But the blasphemy against the Spirit, that will not be forgiven. There is a sin that God is not going to forgive. What is it? Blasphemy against the Holy Spirit. He'll forgive every other sin, but he won't forgive blasphemy against the Spirit. Well, what's that? We've just seen it. Jesus performed a miracle. He opened the eyes of that blind man. He opened his mouth of the dumb so that he could talk. And they all said, no, that was not God. That was the devil. It wasn't the Holy Spirit. It was the devil. So to attribute the obvious work of the Holy Spirit of God and say that that was not the Holy Spirit, that was the devil, is blaspheming the Holy Spirit. And it's a sin that cannot be forgiven. You know, a lot of people say, boy, am I glad to hear that. I'll make sure I never do that. Well, fine. I hope you don't. But there are two problems. First of all, it doesn't take the unpardonable sin to be lost. People are going to be lost for plain old unpardoned sin. You don't have to blaspheme the Holy Spirit to be lost. You don't have to commit the unpardonable sin. That's the first problem. Second problem is that those Pharisees, those religious leaders, those popular pastors and teachers, at first, they never dreamed that they would ever commit the unpardonable sin. They never thought for a moment that they would ever say the work of the Holy Spirit was just the devil. Well, then how did they get there? How did they arrive at the place where they were willing to say that was not the Holy Spirit, that was the devil, knowing it was the Spirit all along? How did they get there? That's what we want to talk about. That's the unpardonable sin. That's the mysterious way of sin. How did they get there? Jesus shows us in verse 30, just before he made that statement, he who is not with me is against me. And he who does not gather with me scatters. So Jesus is stripping away any possibility of being neutral about God. You can't be neutral about God. It was the attempt to be neutral that paved the way to the unpardonable sin. He who is not with me is against me. He who does not gather with me scatters. So I tell you, every sin and blasphemy will be forgiven, men, but blasphemy against the Spirit will not be forgiven. They were trying to be neutral, and it was the attempt to be neutral that paved the way to the unpardonable sin. You cannot be neutral about God. You can be neutral about a lot of things. It's fun around election times when that comes around and watching all the politicians trying to be neutral. They go to one group and what do you think about this? You know, and they know what that group wants to hear, and so they try to be neutral. And then they go to another group, and they might say just the opposite to that group. You can be neutral about politics. You can be neutral about a lot of things, but you can't be neutral about God. You cannot come to the Bible, discover the truth in God's Word, and then walk away the same person you were when you first came. Amen. Either we're with Him or against Him. You can't be neutral. Either you're gathering with Him or you are scattering. That's what Jesus Himself said. There's no straddling the fence. And anyone who tries to straddle the fence is sooner or later going to have to make an excuse to explain why they haven't made a decision to follow God, and that excuse makes them the enemy to God. That's how the mysterious way of sin works. You can't straddle the fence. If the truth is the truth, then either you're with it or against it. Either we're gathering with Him or scattering. As I studied through this in the Bible, I discovered there are
five

basic excuses that Jesus heard when he was here on this earth. And I found out after, didn't take me 35 years of doing this to find out. Learned pretty quickly. Same devil that worked in the time of Jesus is still at work right now. Because I hear those same five excuses even yet today. In fact, one time we were on the East Coast and got down towards the end of the, in fact, we were just about this night. It was this night. I was visiting a fella before the meeting at his home, and he hadn't even accepted Jesus as his Savior. I said, hey, you've been coming to these meetings now for 4 weeks nearly, and you haven't accepted Jesus. What's standing in your way? And he went down the list. 1, 2, 3, 4, 5, all five of them. He gave me an excuse. Later on that night, he came to the meeting. It happened to be this topic. Wow, he got mad at me. And afterwards he said, you told them everything I said to you today. I said, let me see your printout. So he hands me his printout, and I said, look, they're all right here. I didn't print this up between the time I left your house and got here tonight. The same devil that was at work in Jesus' day is the devil at work right now, except he's a couple of thousand years better at it now. So would you like to know what those five excuses are? Unanswered questions prevent people from following the Lamb. That was one excuse. Unanswered questions. I don't understand everything about the Bible yet. I hear that all the time. Oh, there's just so much I've learned in Revelation now. I don't understand it all. As soon as I understand everything that I've been studying here, then I'll be ready to follow Jesus. Folks, there are some things in the Bible you're not going to understand until we're at the other side. Until we're on the other side, you're not going to understand it. We're trying to understand an infinite God with a peanut brain, and it just doesn't wrap around an infinite God. There are some things in the Bible I don't understand. I've been studying this for a long time. There are things in here I don't understand. When I get to heaven, I got a little notebook I hope the Lord lets me take with me. Because I want to visit with some people. Paul. I want to sit down with Paul. And I'm going to say, Paul, you see that verse? Why did you write that? You know how much trouble you caused me? Sure, there are things in here that are hard to understand. Peter didn't even understand it all. He admitted that. He said, Paul wrote stuff that are hard for us to understand. So if it's hard for Peter, don't be surprised if there are things that we can't understand, that we can't answer. But I can tell you this. I may not be able to answer every question about everything in the Bible, but God has made it plain enough for me to know that I can trust Him, and that if I can't answer every question, the ones I can answer are enough to give me confidence that I can trust Him with the ones I can't. Amen. There are enough answers in this book so that no one has any excuse to not accept Jesus Christ. I mean, we don't want to be like the fool caught on top of a 14-story building that's on fire, and the stairways are burning and the elevators are burning. There's no way to him to get down, and he hollers out the window, help me, help me. And he looks down, and there are the firemen, and they got this big net down there spread out, and they said, jump, jump, and we'll catch you. And he says, whoa, wait a minute, I got questions first. And he said, well, don't worry about the questions, jump, and then we'll catch you and answer your questions after. Well, I don't know about that. How did this fire get started in the first place? How do I know the net's strong enough? How do I know you won't drop it and let me go down and die? Sure, there are questions, unanswered questions. The Bible shows us. Here in John chapter 9, in John chapter 9, verse 28, they hurled insults at him, the disciples. They said, you're this fellow's disciple. We're disciples of Moses.
Now, we know that God spoke to Moses, but this fellow

We don't even know where he comes from. Who's his father anyway? Unanswered questions. That's one of the excuses Jesus heard. We got to understand it all. We have to know all about the incarnation. How could he be the Son of God? We have to understand all of that. You'll never fully understand how God could become man, but there's enough in

0: burned inside. Now watch what the religious leaders said. These were the most powerful preachers in the land. And here's what they said, verse 47. You mean he has deceived you also? The Pharisees retorted. Have any of the rulers, have any of the Pharisees believed in him? No, just this mob. They know nothing about the law or the Bible. There's a curse on them. Let me tell you what it sounds like today. If those Adventists were teaching the truth, if Saturday is really the Sabbath day and not Sunday, why doesn't everybody else see it? Why is it they're the only church that teaches it? Are you trying to say everybody else is wrong? You see, and they try to make it look like the one teaching the truth is the one at fault for saying that everybody else is wrong. Have any of the Pharisees believed them? No. Truth is not popular. And that's one of the big excuses I hear. Well, I don't understand. How can Saturday be the Sabbath? Look at all the other churches go on Sunday. The question isn't what all the other churches do. The question is, what did God say? Amen. And I want to tell you something. Anybody who asks the question, why does everybody else do Sunday when the Bible says Saturday? Anybody that asks that question is beginning to understand the power of the Antichrist. Because the whole world is going to worship the beast, except for the few whose names are written in the book of life belonging to the Lamb. Jesus himself said, broad is the way that leads to destruction, and many are going to go there, but straight and narrow the way that leads to life, only a few are going to find it. That tells me that if everybody believes one thing, then watch out, because it's probably not correct. Only a few are going to embrace the truth about Jesus. He said that himself. So don't go looking for the most popular teaching. Look for the most biblical teaching. And then you know that you're standing on solid ground. The truth has never been popular. It wasn't even popular in the Garden of Eden. There was a woman, and there was a snake, and the man, and the snake said, you think you're going to die? You're not going to die. Eat it. And so they ate it. All three of them believed the lie. The truth wasn't even popular then. We learned last time the truth wasn't popular in the days of Noah. Only one man on the entire planet Earth got it right. Amen. One preacher. Everybody else was wrong. Truth isn't popular. Never was popular. Never will be. Elijah, one man of God on Mount Carmel, 850 false prophets, the king and all the other people, and that one man of God dressed in his funny-looking camel-head robe was the only one that got it right. Don't go around taking surveys to find the truth. You find the truth by standing in the Word of God. Keep your nose in this book, folks. Follow the Lamb.
1: Amen.
0: And that's the only way to find the truth. Don't follow me. Don't follow my church. Follow Jesus Christ.
1: Amen.
0: A man was walking to the city of Jerusalem one day, 2,000 years ago, and he sees this man hanging on a cross between two other men, and he looks up there, and the one in the middle had a sign on his cross, and it said, this is Jesus of Nazareth, the King of the Jews. And he asked the Roman soldier standing at the foot of the cross, is that true? Is that really the Messiah? Is that Jesus, the King of the Jews? And Roman soldier laughs and says, does he look like it? Look at him. but he's not convinced. So he goes into the city and he

He looks for the biggest temple he can find, and there the high priest is getting ready to offer the lamb for a sacrifice while the Lamb of God is hanging on the cross. And he says, "Excuse me a minute, sir, can I ask you something?" "Certainly, what is it?" "That man out there on the cross, is he the Messiah?" "It says he is. Is he really the Son of God? Is he Jesus, the Son of God?" And the priest smiles and says, "No, he's not the Son of God." And while our friend is walking across the courtyard of the city, he sees, someone sees him and says, "You, I saw you talking to him out there. I saw you. You're one of his disciples." And Peter says, "I never knew that cursed man." How do you find truth? By asking people? By taking a survey? By believing what God said. Third excuse. Cost too much. Rich young man came up to Jesus one time. "What should I do to be saved?" "Oh, keep the commandments." "Oh, I've done that ever since I was a little boy. No problem." But Jesus said, "You lack one thing. Sell everything that you own and give it to the poor. Take up your cross and follow me." And the rich young man turned his back and walked away because it cost too much, he thought, to follow Jesus. He prized his earthly possessions more than God. Sometimes people give that same excuse today: cost too much. Can't afford to pay tithe or offerings. Folks, it doesn't cost too much. God gives us everything we have. He just wants a tenth back. God's a God who could take a couple of fish and five loaves of bread and feed a multitude. He can take your 90% and make sure that you're going to be able to survive with it. In fact, he's going to make sure you do more with the 90 than you could if you kept it all to yourself. You can't afford not to follow God. Amen. Some people say, "Well, Pastor, I can't do that. I can't follow Jesus because I have to work on Saturday and I have to feed my family." God knows that. He knows that. Jesus said, "Seek ye first the kingdom of God and his righteousness, and he'll supply what you need." He knows you need clothes. Look at the birds, how pretty they are. The grass and its plenty. He knows you need all this. He knows you need a roof. Seek ye first his kingdom. He's going to take care of what you need, and he'll never let you down. Now, it doesn't mean that you're going to get whatever you want. He says, "I'll give you whatever you need if you keep him first." And you can claim that promise. And I've seen it happen over and over again. I remember we were in Kentucky and doing a Revelation Now. A young man came to the meeting. This is back in the 70s, and he was a real genuine hippie. Didn't have any money. He had long hair, and he had a necklace on with the big peace sign. Walked around peace, peace. I mean, real hippie. He'd been hitchhiking across the country. Didn't have any money. Stopped there just about the time we were doing Revelation Now because he needed to get a little job to get some money so he'd go on a little bit. Came to Revelation Now and heard about Jesus, gave his heart to Jesus. Became a Jesus hippie. Amen. It's the best kind. And then he learned about the Sabbath. And he made a decision to start keeping the Sabbath. He had been there for a while. He was such a hard worker that they kept promoting him. At first, he was just unloading trucks. By the time we got there, he had worked up to be the manager of the electronics department, radios, TVs, stereos, all that stuff. And he said, "I want to keep the Sabbath, but wow, that's our biggest day. And I'm the department manager. We all have to be there on Saturday." He says, "What can I do?" I said, "Well, it's easy. Just follow the Lamb. Do what Jesus wants you to do." Amen. "What does he want you to do?" "He wants me to keep the Sabbath." I said, "Well, do that."
says, okay. So I

gave him some tips on how to talk to his supervisor, and he went in to talk to his supervisor, and his supervisor gave him Sabbath off. Came to the meeting that night just happy as he could be. Hey, Pastor, it worked. The Lord did it for me. I don't have to work on Saturdays. All I need to do now is go in and work late on Friday nights, and I don't have to go in on Saturdays anymore. I almost threw up. I forgot to tell him about that. I didn't have the heart, but it was the truth. I had to tell him. And I said, well, you know, I forgot something. And I explained it to him, and his face just dropped. I can't go back in there again. Oh, yeah, God did it once. He can do it again. Come on now. Boy, everything inside of me was just churning. He says, okay, I'm going to do it. He goes in, comes back the next night. I did it. Now all I need to do is go in Saturday night after sundown and work late at night, and I don't have to work on Sabbath anymore. Praise the Lord. You can't afford not to follow God. Take your stand. He can help you. He'll provide what you need. It's not a good excuse. Now, I'm not going to promise you that if you keep the Sabbath, you'll never lose your job and you always get a better one. I'm not going to promise you that, because the time's coming when we're going to die. We need to be willing to die because of our faith in God. Amen. But I can promise you, God will take care of you. Amen. That's what He promised us. And then there's another excuse. This is the toughest of all. The devil doesn't play by the rules. He's not afraid to kick when you're down. Matthew chapter 10, verse 34, one of the hardest things that I think Jesus said. It took me a long time to even begin to try to understand this one. He said, "Do not suppose that I've come to bring peace to the earth. I have not come to bring peace, but a sword. I've come to turn a man against his father, a daughter against a mother, a daughter-in-law against a mother-in-law. A man's enemies will be the members of his own household. Anyone who loves his father or mother more than me is not worthy of me. Anyone who loves his son or daughter more than me is not worthy of me. And anyone who does not take his cross and follow me is not worthy of me." Wow, how could Jesus ever say that? I didn't come to bring peace, but a sword. He's the Prince of Peace. What did he mean? I didn't come to bring peace, but a sword. I came to turn a man against his father and a father against his... What did Jesus mean by all of this? Well, I thought about it and prayed about that for a long time. I said, Lord, please help me to understand this. And finally came to the conclusion that true love is a triangular relationship. That's what I told my wife when we got married. I said, now you need to know something. You're number two in my life. Is that okay? She said, that's okay, as long as God's number one. Because you see, when we put God number one, that's best for us. He's at the top of the triangle. We're at the bottom of each corner. The closer you get to God, the closer you get to each other. Amen? Amen. It's a triangular relationship. And that's what this is all about. You see, the moment you accept Jesus as your Savior, at that moment, you have peace with God. And you know that. A lot of you experience that. You have peace with God. Some of you for the first time in the last couple of weeks. But at that very same instant, you become an enemy to the world. There is no such thing as peace with God and peace at the world. The world hates God. And if you are right with God, you become an enemy to the world, and they're going to hate you. He didn't come to make peace with the world. He came to make peace with those who have fed up to here with the world and want something better. Amen. You see, when a man puts his wife's desires over God, then he's really saying that you're more important to me than God is. And folks, if we're really honest, the thing we want more than anything else is for husbands and wives and families to be together in Jesus Christ. Amen? Amen. We want to all be together. But if we say, well, if you don't want me to get baptized, I won't. I love you so much, honey. Oh, dear, I just won't do it. Then you're saying God is more important, and you're tying God's hands. He can't use you to win the ones you want more than anything else. It's only when we take our stand for God
and put him first. Then he can use you to reach

reach the ones you love the most. Amen. Now, I'm not saying it will always work that way, but at least you're giving God a chance. Amen. We were in Louisville, Kentucky, big Revelation Now meeting, a big auditorium downtown Louisville, and there's a young couple coming. The first night, couple of nights sitting right in the front row, and then the third night I noticed that he wasn't there anymore. She was all by herself. So afterwards, I'd gotten acquainted with him a little bit, and afterwards I went down and I said, "Hey, where's George?" "Oh, he's not going to come anymore." "Oh, why not?" "Well, he just says he's not really that interested, but you're going to keep coming." "Oh, yeah, I'm going to come every night." And she did. She came every night all by herself, she and a friend, but not with George. Well, after we got down towards the end, the Spirit convicted her heart, and she came down forward in an altar call and said, "Pastor, I want to get baptized. I want to follow the Lamb. I want to get baptized." So she went home and told George, "You need to come to the meeting in a few more nights because I'm going to get baptized and I want you to see me." He says, "You're going to get baptized?" She says, "Yeah, I'm going to get baptized. I'm going to follow the Lamb." And he said, "Over my dead body. No wife of mine is going to be some goody-goody Christian. I don't need that around here. If you want to get baptized, then you go find some other place to live." What would you do? Now, I know what you think you would do. But when you come right down to the reality of it, it's not that easy. And she had a huge decision to make. And she came back to the meeting, and she said, "Pastor, George said I can't get baptized." And I said, "What are you going to do?" She said, "I don't know. I don't know what to do. Pastor, what should I do?" I said, "Well, what does Jesus want you to do?" "Jesus wants me to get baptized." I said, "Why don't you just follow the Lamb? Leave it up to Him. Do you trust Him?" She said, "I do." She said, "I want to be baptized tomorrow night." So tomorrow night comes, and a friend went to pick her up, and George got so mad he locked her up in the bedroom. She couldn't get out. A friend's out there honking the horn, so she opens the window and hollers out there, "George locked me in the bedroom. I can't get out." Well, he's so embarrassed and angry at her that he opens the door. He says, go ahead and go do whatever you want to do. But if you get baptized, don't come back." And I mean it. What would you do if that was you? She came to the meeting that night and she had a little plastic bag with her clothes in it. And she was baptized. And I want to tell you something. It brought tears to my eyes when she came up out of that water with the most peaceful expression on her face, knowing what she faced ahead. That's the peace that passes understanding the Bible talks about. Amen. The world can't understand that. She went home, and the next night, George was sitting in the front row right next to her. "Seek ye first my kingdom and my righteousness." I'm not going to promise you that if you take your stand, that those who oppose you are going to all of a sudden change their minds. It doesn't happen. Everybody has to make their own choice. But what I'm telling you is that when you stand for God, you're doing the one thing that enables God to use you to reach out to the ones that you love the most, and you're giving them the best opportunity. Family, oh, what an excuse. What an excuse. And then the last one, James wrote, "He who knows what is right and does it not, for him it is sin." A lot of times people ask me, "What about my grandma and grandpa? They never heard about all this, but they were such good Christians."
He who knows what

is right and does it not, for him it is sin. God doesn't hold us accountable for what we don't know, but he certainly holds us accountable for what we know. Now notice, he who knows what is right and does it not. It doesn't say he who feels that it's right and does it not, but he who knows the truth. And I hear so many times people tell me, what do you think about what you've been learning here? Oh, Pastor, I've never learned so much in my life as I have in the last 4 weeks that we've been studying together. Sabbath too? Oh, yeah, I understand that. That was so clear to me. I've never seen. Have you thought about keeping it yet? Well, I'm praying on that one, Pastor. And when the Spirit moves me and I feel convicted, I'm going to do it. Now, some of you have said that. I'm not picking on you. I've been preaching this for 35 years, saying the same thing. There's nothing in the verse that says, wait till you feel moved by the Spirit to do right. Jesus didn't feel right when he hung on the cross and said, my God, why have you forsaken me? Feelings are tricky. Feelings make us want to put off and delay acting on what we know is right. And that's a dangerous thing to do. It's dangerous. Because God made us in such a way that we can tune out things that bother us and get on with life. You get a new job. Requires you to get up an hour earlier in the morning to get to work on time. So you set your alarm an hour earlier. The morning the alarm goes off and you are not ready to get out of bed yet. And so you reach over there trying to find that snooze button. Oh man, it's too early. I just need 5 more minutes. You know the 5 minutes of sleep you get after you turn that snooze button off? That's the best all night, isn't it? And so you hit the snooze button, 5 minutes, that's all. And then you get up, and then the next morning the alarm goes off, snooze button again. Oh, man, I'm not ready. Well, this goes on about 3 or 4 times, and then one morning you wake up, and the angle of the sun's a lot higher than it's been. And you're hearing sounds that you weren't hearing before. And you're saying, Pastor, sounds like you're talking from experience. Yeah, I'm afraid I am. I missed a flight when I was in the Air Force. I missed one of my missions. I slept through it. So I know what it's like to sleep through the clock. So you look at that clock and you pick it up and you're already late for work. You shake it. Say, why didn't you ring? When you look at it, you realize it did ring. It rang all the way down. You didn't even hear it. So you rush out of bed, get dressed real quick, rush down to work, and then that day on the way home, you stop at the hardware store and you buy one of those old-fashioned double-clinging alarm clocks, you know, double bell on top. Maybe a wash tub to invert and put it on top of that just to make sure. Yeah, in the morning, that thing goes off. You know what happens. Well, I'm getting a little ahead of myself because, you see, God made us so that we can tune out those distracting alarm clocks and anything that distracts us. I remember when I was a single pastor, been a bachelor for 32 years, and I took pretty good care of myself, so I could go to the store every week and buy my weekly bag of beans and rice. That was the only thing I knew how to make. And then I'd see the mothers there with their carts all full of stuff flowing over and the kids tugging at their skirts and jeans and knocking things off the shelves. And I'm thinking, how do they keep their sanity? Got married, had to, now I know. God made us so that we can tune out distracting things. I was studying the Bible with a lady one time. We had a little boy about that big.
I don't know if you ever visited people that have little boys about that big, but I can promise you every time.

time you go, they're going to go get every toy out of their toy box one at a time and bring them out there to you to play with. So I'm sitting there trying to study the Bible, and here he comes with a police car. Woo, woo, woo, woo, woo. And then he comes with a train. You know, choo, choo, choo, up my leg, down the other leg, airplane dive bombing. Yeah. About to tear my Bible apart. And she says, oh, don't pay any attention to him. I don't even hear him. And she didn't. You see, God made us so we can tune out distracting things. I remember the first week I was on alert, assigned to the 62nd Bomb Squadron in Barksdale Air Force Base, Louisiana, B-52 crew. And we had to live in a little building right outside on the end of the runway, just beside all the bombers, loaded with fuel and nuclear weapons, ready to go to war. This is way back in the Cold War times. And we had to live right there, sleep there, waiting for that alarm to blow off and send us off to war. All day long, the first day, we're in target studies, simulator practice, going over the mission over and over and over again. I was so tired. Got to my bed that night, sitting out there. I don't know if you ever tried to sleep on the end of a runway with eight engines of a B-52 jet roaring over your head all night. I was just about to go off, and roar, there goes the first jet. Oh, shook me up out of my, what's that? And then I'm back to sleep again. Roar, there goes another one, all night long. And I'm thinking, a whole week of this? I'm not going to be fit to fly a mission if we have to go to war. But you know, after a few days went by, I was able to get a little bit of sleep every night. And by the end of the week, I could sleep through the night without hearing one jet take off. Because God made us to be able to tune out things that distract us. The Bible tells us that. In 1 Timothy, the 4th chapter, verse 2, he speaks of those who are hypocritical liars. Consciences have been seared as with a hot iron. Our consciences can be seared, the Bible says, so it doesn't work on us anymore. You see, he made us so that we can tune out things that bother us, not only in the physical world, but in the spiritual world too. You know that. You know that when you discover something's true and you reject it and you live the wrong way and you do the wrong things, your conscience bothers you, doesn't it? We've all experienced that. But what happens if you ignore your conscience and you do it again? It makes it easier the next time, right? And if you do it again, it makes it easier the next time, until pretty soon you can do these things and your conscience won't even bother you at all. I know that's true. I've been there. You see, God made us that way. He made us so that we can tune out spiritual things. He made us so that we can live our lives in rebellion against God. You see, if it had been any differently, God would be acting by force instead of love. Amen. He made us so that we can reject His truth and live with that choice. Suppose He made us so that our conscience bothered us when we sinned. And then the next time we do it, it bothers you worse. And then the next time, even worse. And worse and worse. Pretty soon you would get to the place to where either you better obey God or you go insane. And there would be no choice. So He made us so that we can tune out, even spiritually, things that bother us and get on with life. It's not a real peace. It's a white flag surrender kind of peace. Real peace only comes when we surrender to God, not to sin. But we can get on with life that way. Some people say when you do that, you have committed the unpardonable sin. If you sin and your conscience bothers you and you keep sinning and it doesn't bother you anymore, you've committed the unpardonable sin. That's not true. The unpardonable sin is blasphemy against the Holy Spirit. It's close to being the unpardonable sin. It's the next step to the unpardonable sin. I've been there. I have sat in church just because whenever I went home, I went because my mom wanted me to go, and I'd go with her.
And I would hear a sermon, and everybody's sitting there wiping tears, and I look at my mother, and she's there with tears streaming down her cheek, and I know that those tears are for me. I know that, and yet I'm sitting there laughing at her on the inside. How can anybody be so foolish to believe this

nonsense. It never touched me one bit. I've been there. But thank God that's not the unpardonable sin. On the way home, you do stop and you buy a old-fashioned alarm clock with that double clanging bell. In the morning when that goes off, your heart is racing. And when it settles down a little bit, you get out of bed and get dressed and you're off to work. And a few mornings of that, you don't need that old hardware store double clanging bell anymore. Your clock radio works fine. If you keep responding to that, did you know that you can wake up before the music even comes on? See, I've had those experiences too. We can become resensitized. If we don't feel the Spirit anymore, it's a dangerous thing. You're right next to committing the unpardonable sin, but we can become resensitized because if we just respond to the little bit of light that we have, then the Bible says that light shines brighter and brighter and brighter and brighter. And some of you may be worried. I've had people tell me, I think I did the unpardonable sin, Pastor. You wouldn't be worrying about it if you did. You wouldn't be here if you did. But I don't feel anything. I don't want to respond to any. I don't feel like responding to anything. It doesn't matter. If you're concerned about it, just respond. And that little light's going to shine brighter. And if you respond to the new light, it gets brighter and brighter and brighter until that perfect day, the Bible says, we can become resensitized. But there's another way that people try to delay and put off following Jesus, and that's to rationalize. Rationalizing is just making an excuse for what you did, explaining it away, trying to find a loophole. I remember the first time I went to prison as a visitor. Nebraska State Penitentiary. Our flag football team was going to go play the flag football team on the inside wall of the prison. We didn't know what that was. We just knew that's where the worst guys were. And we had pictures in our minds of the meanest, vilest-looking men, so guilt-ridden that they were just wanting to devour us and tear us apart. We were a little nervous about this. But do you know, when we got in there, I didn't see one guilty-looking man. Not one. Because of rationalizing. Well, I didn't really murder the guy. He would have had a heart attack the next day anyway. Or it was just self-defense. Or I didn't do anything that any one of you wouldn't have done if you'd have been in the situation I was in. That's rationalizing. And the reason rationalizing is so dangerous is because the Bible says that we can come to believe a lie just as sincerely as people believe the truth. That's scary. In fact, Paul wrote to the church at Thessalonica, the coming of the lawless one, that's the Antichrist, will be in accordance with the work of Satan, displayed in all kinds of counterfeit miracles, signs, and wonders, and every sort of evil that deceives those who are perishing. They perish because they refuse to love the truth and to be saved, and for this reason, God sends them a powerful delusion so they'll believe a lie. I hope you caught that. God sends the delusion. God sends the Antichrist. So that those who reject him can believe the lie. And they perish not because they didn't believe the truth, but that they didn't love the truth. You can believe the truth without loving the truth. The devil believes it. He knows Jesus died on the cross. He was there, but he doesn't love it. They perish because they don't love the truth. Loving the truth is understanding the truth and bringing it into your heart. Loving the truth is not saying, well, I'm going to think about it. I'm going to pray on it. I'm going to see what God leads me to do. God leads us through this, not through this.
It's dangerous to delay and put it off. I have people doing this all the time. Pastor, I'm going to get my little red notebook. I'm going to go through every one of those lessons in Revelation now is over with. And when I finish every one of those lessons, look up every text, then I'm going

to be ready to get baptized and follow the Lamb. 35 years we've been doing this. I'm still waiting for the first person to tell me they did it. If we don't respond when Jesus calls us, how can we think we're going to respond after? Because the longer we wait, the harder it gets. Today is the day. Now, a young boy was born into a poor family, lived in the Swiss Alps. They didn't even have enough money to keep food on the table. So this young fella's job was to go out into the woods and to spot big eagle nests. And he knew how to tell when the time was just right. He could climb that tree and take the eggs out of the eagle's nest, and he would use those eggs to contribute to help feed the family. This one particular time, he found an eagle's nest high up on a ledge. And he kept watching it and watching it and finally decided, this is the right time. I'm going to climb way up there and get it. No problem. He's done this kind of thing all along. So he goes up to the wall, and it's just a sheer straight-up wall. There's no way he's going to climb that. Oh, no problem. He knew those mountains like the back of his hand. So I'll go around the back side, and then I'll go up over the top and come down, and I can get the eggs. Well, he went to the back side, but he discovered that that ledge was down beneath and below. It was an actual overhang, and there was no way he could climb down that way to get the eggs. Still no problem, because he had a rope with him. So all I need to do is just tie this rope to a tree. So he tied his rope to a tree, and then he put a few knots in the end, let it down over the side of the cliff. And then his thought was that he would lower himself down on the rope until his feet were level with that ledge. Then he could swing, and swing wide enough that he could just jump off the ledge and grab those eggs and then climb back up the rope. So he did that. He climbed down on the rope. He had knots there to keep his hands from slipping. And there he is hanging hundreds of feet up in the air. He's not afraid. He'd done that many, many times. So he starts to swing wider and wider and wider until finally all he did was just step off on that ledge. When he bent down to pick up those eggs, he froze in a moment of panic because he realized he had let go of the rope and watched it swinging away. You know, in times like that, thoughts go through our mind rapidly, and he thought about a lot of things. He said, well, I'm going to climb up, but he couldn't because that was just an overhang. No way to climb up. I'll climb down, too straight, couldn't go down. I'll call for help. He knew he was so far away, nobody would ever hear him. He also knew that in a few days he'd get so weak, he'd be easy prey for that mother eagle, and she would tear him to shreds. And he realized the only hope he had was that rope. And he knew that the first time that rope came back, it would be as close as it would ever get. If he waited for the second time, it would be a little further out there, and another time even further out. And if he waited too long, that rope would be hanging motionless far out of his reach. The rope was coming. He had to make a decision, and he needed to decide right then. So the young fellow stood on the edge of that cliff, toes hanging over the end. The rope is moving towards him. He bends his knees, flexes his muscles, and at just the split second instant when that rope held still before it began to go back the other way, with all of the strength and energy he could muster, he leaped out into space, grabbed the rope, and climbed to safety. For some of you, that rope is still swinging, and it will never be any closer than it is right now. The longer we wait to follow the Lamb, the more difficult it's going to be until it's far out of our reach. Today is the day. If you hear his voice, don't harden your heart. Respond to him. Follow the Lamb.

Across the ages, a battle has raged, unseen, yet shaping every empire, every soul. The great controversy unveils the epic struggle between Christ and Satan. A conflict began in heaven and echoes through history. From the flames of persecution to the thunder of the Reformation, from the rise of nations to the final clash of destiny, this book reveals the forces at work behind the scenes of our world. It illuminates the past and shows how historical events are fulfilled in Bible prophecy and how Bible prophecy will be fulfilled in the future. Call Good News TV now for your free copy.

0: In John chapter 8 and verse 12, the Bible reads, "Then spake Jesus unto them, saying, I am the light of the world. He that followeth me shall not walk in darkness, but shall have the light of life." Praise the Lord, everyone, and welcome to From Sickness to Health. I'm your host, Rico Hill, and this is my co-host, the blue guy, also known as Sickness.
1: No time for all those. Here, take these, quick.
0: What is this?
1: Oh, it's sunglasses, sunblock, and a hat. Hurry, it's coming. Put them on. Oh, it's coming!
0: What is coming?
1: The S-U-N. The sun is coming, and you're going to die of skin cancer.
0: So you're concerned that I'm going to get skin cancer? You?
1: No, not really. Look, but I am scaring these people to death right now. Play along, please.
0: I'm not playing along, because if you're trying to conceal the fact that there are healing and health properties in the sun, then you know what? You got the wrong guy.
1: Oh, no. Rico, your brain is already fried. You're not even making sense.
0: I'm not making sense? You're telling people that they need to be afraid of the sun and not go outside and experience it? Then guess what? I think something has happened to your brain. But we're going to tell you that there's absolutely healing and health benefits to the sun, and you need not be afraid of it. You don't have to be afraid of the sun.
1: Or do you?
0: Roll it.

0: Hello and welcome to the program today. This is From Sickness to Health, and I'm your host, Rico Hill. I thank you for joining us here in the studio. Today we have a riveting program to share with you. We're going to be talking about sunshine or sunlight. A lot of misconceptions about this, a lot of myths. And joining me here in the studio to talk about it, I have Dr. Schubert Palmer, who is chair of the cardiology department there at White Memorial Medical Center in Los Angeles, California. He's also an author. He is a minister of the gospel. So we're going to perfectly blend these things together as we talk about health as it relates to sunshine. But also joining us, we have with us a good friend, Namiko Madden, who is a health evangelist, and he has some really insightful things from Scripture to share with us as well. So welcome to the program, gentlemen.
1: Thank you.
2: Thank you very much.
0: Let's jump right in, shall we?
1: Yes.
0: All right, let's talk about this. Sunshine. People are afraid of the sun, yes?
2: Mm-hmm.
0: People are, it's recommended by a lot of dermatologists, some doctors, put on copious amounts of SPF something or another to cover the skin, yes?
2: That's right.
0: Before we get into all the things that we can share, the health benefits and some other facts about the sun, let's give, we want to be fair and balanced, let's give our friend Sickness an opportunity to share some things, what he's found out. Let's hear from him.
3: Thank you, Rico. Aw, look at her. Nice and cozy in the daytime because she worked all night. I love people that work all night. You know, those who work at night, they call it the graveyard shift. And there's a reason for that, because it gets you to the grave that much quicker. Those working all night and sleeping all day, they don't experience the healing benefits of the sunshine. And then when they do try and go into the sunshine, they take their sunglasses and their sunscreen to, get this, block out the sun. Sleep on, night owl. Sleep the day away. Back to you, Rico.
0: Well, so according to Sickness, I mean, people are, you know, they're working at night and they're sleeping during the day. They're not getting the benefits that you were just starting to talk about. So we want to, I think we should let those people know that there are some things that they could really benefit from by actually getting out in the sun. You were starting with some of the things that have to do with heart. Can you continue that?
2: Yeah, some interesting research that's just, right now they're still trying to sort out, is looking at some of the effects between, say, vitamin D, which we'll talk about how it ties in with the sun, and what it has to do with heart disease. They have found that for in the non-Hispanic white and the Chinese population, if your vitamin D levels, which they generally have a higher level, baseline, and if their levels are very low, their chances of getting heart disease or heart attacks are off the charts. Interestingly, it's not the same with blacks and Hispanics, whose levels are typically low to begin with. Mm-hmm. So there is a lot of information that's coming out now about vitamin D and its relationship to heart disease and a host of other things. Congestive heart failure, again, up my street. There is a direct link, and we're not quite sure how the link all works, but there is a very definite link.
0: A link, those who spend more time in the sun have better heart health. Is that what you're saying?
2: That would be what it would translate to, yes.
0: Excellent. Continue.
2: Now, whenever you talk about sunlight, and you have to talk about vitamin D. It's like one of the most important elements. And the vitamin D is kind of interesting how you even make it. It is, the body makes it. It needs cholesterol.
0: Oh, wait a minute. So it doesn't come from the sun? Because you always hear people, if we had an in-studio audience, if I had them raise their hand and say, how many of you believe the vitamin D comes directly from the sun? I believe more than half would say, yes, it comes from the sun. But it doesn't actually come from the sun. There's a process that takes place by being exposed to the sun. Talk about that as you go on.
2: Right under your skin, as the sunlight hits the cholesterol that is there, it gets converted to, by a process, ultimately to vitamin D. Uh-huh. Vitamin D as a hormone is essential for a host of things. It slows down the growth of tumor cells, for example.
0: Oh, wow.
2: And we'll talk about this interesting correlation between countries, or even here in the United States where we're filming, where there's the winter belt season, you can see colon cancers off the chart.
0: Winter belt season, what is that exactly?
2: Well, maybe I made up the word winter belt.

0: But coming from California, you know, the rest of the country is winner.
1: Amen, brother.
0: So anyway, when you look at Michigan and going across where you have long winters, you can find a direct correlation with the rate of colon cancer and a host of other cancers. So researchers started to figure out, well, what could be happening? And it was obvious, you know, they took a link as they traced the path. They found that the vitamin D itself, this kind of led to this research that has now tied vitamin D to cancer prevention, if you will.
1: Wow. And you know what? It's interesting that you should say that, because in just a few moments, we're actually going to show a news clip that shows the value of sunlight and vitamin D in fighting cancer. But before that, we want to continue the discussion. I want to bring Namiko into the conversation. And there's some facts about sunlight and sunshine. Can you share some of those with us?
2: Right. I did some research on sunlight because I was preparing a presentation. And one of the most amazing things is that we in science, or I shouldn't say we because I'm not really a scientist, but science doesn't completely understand what light is. I mean, when you think about it, it's like it can make plants grow and it can kill bacteria.
1: Wow.
2: You know? It can blind you, but it's also what allows us to see. And recently, one of the things that they discovered is that the wavelengths of light are actually, and this is not the heat, the actual light will energize your mitochondria. So your mitochondria are the cells, the battery, the powering engine for your cells, you know? Mm-hmm. So light energizes your mitochondria.
1: Which helps us to do what?
2: Well, it helps your body's cells to operate.
1: Okay.
2: Your body's made up of the cells that it has, and the cells are all doing different things. And when you have more energy when the cells have more energy, it's just better function. So I was preparing a presentation because I wanted to know where the cancer rates were the lowest across the board in the United States. And you might be interested to know, because this is your home state.
1: Oh, okay.
2: But the state of Arizona, across the board, actually has the lowest rate of cancer.
1: Wait a minute. This is confusing everybody, because everyone's been told that if you're getting too much sunlight or sunshine, and if you're in a state where there's a lot of it, there's got to be a higher incidence of skin cancer, right? But hold that thought.
2: Okay.
1: Let's see what the news is saying, and then we'll come back and we'll pick it up there, all right?
2: Okay.
1: So let's take a look.
3: We've known for many years that a lack of vitamins can lead to sickness, but now an eye-opening study is linking vitamin D and cancer in a way we've never seen before.
4: Morning anchor Anita Bland explains why the common nutrient has never had so much potential. It's new at 6.
5: The studies just keep coming, the evidence mounting. Low levels of vitamin D are now linked to so many illnesses, from breast, colon, and prostate cancers, type 1 diabetes and asthma, to multiple sclerosis and heart disease.
6: I even think of vitamin D as the fountain of youth, if you will, in that it allows us to age well.
5: That's the hope, and nowhere is the evidence more compelling than here in this laboratory, completely devoted to research on vitamin D. Take a look at this flask. These are human breast cancer cells taken from a woman who had breast cancer. Now watch what happens when you add a potent form of vitamin D. They appear to just shrivel up and die.
7: The longer they're treated with vitamin D, the more of an effect we see. What happens is that vitamin D enters the cells and it triggers this cell death process. It's similar to what we see when we treat cells with tamoxifen.
5: A drug used to treat breast cancer now. And when researchers took human breast cancer cells and injected them into mice, well, the tumors in those mice given vitamin D drastically decreased or disappeared.
1: Whoa, I am blown away. You mean to tell me, did you hear that? The longer someone is treated with vitamin D, the less chance the cancer has to stand against it.
2: Mm-hmm.
1: That's amazing.
2: Yes,
1: so
2: it is.
1: Why are we so afraid of the sun?
0: And, you know, to get even more spectacular in my mind is 20 minutes of sunshine, talking about the vitamin D that an average person would get, that would be to get that amount from eggs, you'd have to eat 100 eggs.
1: I'm sorry, it's like you said 100 eggs.
0: Oh, yes.
1: Well, you know, it's interesting. You know, they measure the amount of sunlight in, or vitamin D, in international units. Is that right?
0: Mm-hmm.
1: And I've seen that when you just get that 15 to 20 minutes of sunlight, it's like 10,000 international units.
0: Precisely.
1: And I think with supplementation, you can

0: you know, you can really only kind of get about 2,000 to 5,000, you know, in a dosage. Is that right?
1: Well, they can sometimes make mega doses.
0: You can make mega doses. But
1: then again, you have to be careful, you know.
0: What's the cautionary tale there?
1: You know, you can have too much of a good thing.
0: Better to get it from the source and get it in the time that you need to get it.
2: Right? However, and I would say also get it for free. Because sunlight is free and you don't have to pay
0: for it.
2: Whereas when you contrast it with the vitamin that you have to pay for, you understand you just definitely want to be easy on the wallet. But what's really interesting, tying in with what we were saying before, is that your home state of Arizona is the state which has the lowest rates of cancer, according to the CDC, right?
0: Uh-huh.
2: But I thought about that, and I was like, that's interesting. I wonder why. And I did some more research, and I found out that Arizona is actually the state which has the most amount of sunlight hours in the year out of all states.
0: Well, you know what? I can attest to that because it is the hottest place I've ever seen. I never have understood why a place that gets so hot can also then get so cold. But whether hot or cold, you've got sunlight.
2: Yeah.
0: And that's a beautiful thing. But I was going to say earlier that the sunlight is free. It's absolutely free. And I was looking at the cost of just buying the vitamin D supplementation or supplements. It's expensive, and you can only get some for a little bit of a time. So, we want to do what God has already prepared for us, and it is free.
1: I just need to interject. As a physician, you know, having said all that, you know, there are cases where the supplementation is appropriate. It's indicated. You know. Sometimes just thinking on the where the weather does not permit to have the sunshine.
0: Right.
1: You need to do what you have to do. But you can't beat free.
0: Now, Doc, you just brought up a good point. Now, sometimes there's a need for supplementation, but better to get the free. What would be an indicator? Now, can you check your vitamin D? Could you just know it? Or what do you have to do to find out?
1: Remove the guesswork. You can check with your physician or your care provider, do a vitamin D level.
0: And that's through blood work?
1: And that's a blood test, simple blood test. Yes.
0: Simple blood test, and there are numbers, right? If you are somewhere between 25 and 50, that's a good number?
1: The numbers are supposed to be like 30 to 100, or some folks might say 40 to 100. If you know you've not been working, you know, for example, I work in the hospital, so a lot of the nurses, you know, graveyard shift. And in the graveyard shift, most of the time you go home, you never see any sunlight. I have had some friends that have been near death because their vitamin D levels were down to zero. And yes, they had to be in the sunshine and they had to get supplements in that case. But the point is,

0: frequently underdiagnosed conditions.
1: Because most people don't know their levels.
0: Absolutely.
1: Unless you ask your doctor to actually test for that, you wouldn't know.
0: That is correct.
1: Is that right?
0: That is correct.
1: So how much sunshine should someone get? Because we want to be balanced, and we want to be, correct in what we're talking about here, but we don't want to tell people just go out there and spend all day on their yacht, right? Hold on a second. We want to make sure that people are getting a healthy, balanced amount of time or sun exposure, and not something that's going to be unhealthy. So what are the right amount of times that you mentioned 20 minutes? Is that for everybody?
0: No, it's not. Sunshine or sunlight has the process with, some folks come endowed with more melanin than others, the skin coloring.
1: Okay.
0: So the more melanin, the darker skinned you are, the longer it takes for the sunlight to penetrate to get to do its work with the cholesterol under your skin.
1: So doctor, I need a little more than, say, Namiko, is that right?
0: Actually, it's the other way around. He looks a little darker than you.
1: So he needs more.
2: Yeah.
1: He needs more than I need.
0: Right.
1: Mm-hmm. Oh, okay.
0: And so if you're fair-skinned, 15 to 20 minutes is considered adequate. If you are darker-skinned, then that might need to be pushed up over half an hour or more to an hour.
1: Ah, okay. Now, I want to continue this, but let's, we've heard what we are talking about here. We talked and we've gotten some understanding, but then we looked at the news clip, got some understanding from that. We should revisit that as it relates to cancer. But let's see what people are saying on the street. Sickness is out there. Let's see what they have to say.
3: Now, I've got blue skin. You've got a little darker skin than I do. Maybe I need some more sunshine so I can get some skin cancer. What do you think of the sun?
4: Spending time in the sun. Overrated, huh? Dangerous.
5: Could be, yes.
3: Do you know some people who've had too much sun exposure?
5: Not really. But people can overdo it, yeah.
3: People can overdo the sun, yeah. So maybe we could tell them to stay in their office buildings all day long. Stay safe. You look at me like I'm crazy again, aren't you?
5: No, you need a certain amount of sun.
3: Need a certain amount? You know what you sound like? You sound like my friend Rico.
5: Okay.
3: He likes to talk about sunshine.
5: Oh,
3: and how
5: really?
3: Much you need. And I think he's crazy. And all these people around here probably got skin cancer with advice like this. You need to be careful. It's like practicing medicine without a license.
5: Mm-hmm.
3: You need to be careful with that. What about this sunshine, though? All you guys got way too much sunshine around here. What's that about? This stuff will kill people. Skin cancer. Look at that. That guy is suffering from severe skin cancer. That's the sun's fault. All right, what about the sunshine? You ever get in the sunshine? Why don't you like the sunshine?
6: I don't want to get any doctor to this.
3: You're tanned up. You know what? Maybe I need a little more sunshine. Not. Who needs the sunshine? It causes skin cancer. Doesn't it cause skin cancer?
6: Yep.
3: See?
6: Too much of anything.
3: Crystal clear. The sun is bad for you.
1: Well, I think our understanding is correct. People don't really spend much time in the sun, do they? They're afraid and, they're just... A lot of people just aren't getting recreation, getting exercise, and if they do, they even are exercising in gymnasiums, so they're not getting sunlight there. I always say you get the triple threat when you go out. You get some fresh air, you get some exercise, and some sunshine all at the same time, right? Okay, let's get back to what we were talking about, though, because sun exposure and the amount of time and all that and different hues also play a part. But then we saw in the news clip, and you mentioned that vitamin D has an effect on the fighting of cancer because it's actually shoring up the immune system, isn't it?
0: It's doing that and it's slowing the rate of growth, actually shrinking the rate of growth for certain cells, the tumor cells.
1: Wow. So this really is a clear point that that people need to get sunshine. But should they go out there all day long and to the point of almost like worshiping the sun? Because some people do that, you know. Some people go out there and they spend the whole day and they just don't, you know. So what about that?
0: Or
1: what
0: they might spend it in the tanning salon just to have the same effect.
1: Right.
0: Dangerous. Too much
1: Why?
0: Of a good thing. Melanomas tied directly to sunburn.
1: Mm-hmm.
0: Deadly cancer. Basal and squamous cell cancers. These are the ones that are connected to overexposure to the sunlight. So, like so many other things in life, there is a benefit. You could drown from drinking too much water, or you could have problems from taking too much of

0: something that is a good thing.
1: Mm-hmm. So we want to always make sure that we are doing things in moderation, and we're being temperate.
0: Yeah, and I may add one more thing too, and because sometimes when folks say, "I'm going to go out in the sunlight and enjoy this," and so you put on your skin blockers.
1: Yeah.
0: Well, if you're putting on your skin blockers, okay, if you're going to be in the sun for 3 hours, but that means that your body has not gotten any benefit from being in the sun as far as vitamin D goes. So if you want to get the benefit, you have to allow some time for the natural sunlight to fall on your skin, and this can only happen, you know, unblocked for a short time, at least for your 20 to 30 minutes.
1: Mm-hmm. So someone who's really, really dark, though, they probably need to just be exposed to the sun without any kind of block up to maybe 45 minutes to an hour, maybe?
0: Maybe.
1: Really dark complexions?
0: Mm-hmm.
1: Because I noticed that sometimes you'll find that in the African-American community that there is very, very low rates of or levels of vitamin D, and it's... You know, it's typically because we don't like to go out in the sun. Some people have theories about that. We don't like to hang out in the sun too much. But
0: The average level is around 19 in the African-American community. It's around 30 or so in that neighborhood for white, and Asian is around 35.
1: 19?
0: Mm-hmm. The normal levels being 30 to 100.
1: So that would require some supplements, wouldn't it?
0: It requires supplementing it with being out in the sun to begin with, and you take it from there.
1: So you never want to go straight to the supplement. You want to go to the source first.
0: That's how I like to do it. I mean, I write for pills, but I have a heavy heart every time I write a prescription. Well, not so heavy because I need the work.
1: Well, let's go to the source, because the Bible actually shows that the sun was important. God created the sun. He spoke, and it stood up in the sky, and it's been there ever since, hasn't it?
0: Mm-hmm.
1: And when we consider that when God took Adam and he placed him in the garden, I always like to say he put him in the eastern part of the garden. Mm-hmm. Is there a reason why he put him in the eastern part of the garden?
0: Catch the sunrise.
1: The sun rises in the east, doesn't it?
2: Mm-hmm.
1: So this is a little indicator there in Genesis that God had, he knew something that a lot of us don't know, that Adam was going to need that burst of sunlight to actually keep him in a healthy state.
0: And the studies show that the earlier part of the day is when you get the best benefits for the sunlight.
1: I think they call it blue light.
0: Mm-hmm.
1: Blue light, where there's the ultraviolet rays entering into the eye, and all that it does in terms of setting the clocks of the body.
2: It's serotonin stored in the eyes.
1: Yes.
0: Yeah.
1: And not to mention, I should mention it. This is a program. We need to talk about it. But we need to talk about the fact that there's something called liquid sunshine. Liquid sunshine. Chlorophyll.
0: Mm-hmm.
1: Chlorophyll. Again, going to the spiritual aspect of this, the sun actually is this process called photosynthesis. This is how our plants grow. And they store up the energy from the sun, and then they transfer it to us. So again, in the diets that God gave in the Bible, the first one being fruits, nuts, grains, and seeds in Genesis chapter 1 and verse 29, we see that he adds the leafy herbs or the greens to the diet. Mm-hmm. And chlorophyll was a big part of that. So again, God is doing something with sunshine and sunlight for our health.
0: Mm-hmm.
1: The Bible says that he shall be like the sun of righteousness, rising with healing in his wings.
0: Mm-hmm.
1: So we see that there's some spiritual applications that can be made. What do you all think about this?
2: Yeah, one of my favorite texts is 1 Peter 2, verse 9, which is a message directly for this generation, which says, "But ye are a chosen generation, a royal priesthood, an holy nation, a peculiar people, that you should show forth the praises of him who hath called you out of darkness into his marvelous light." And as we were just discussing, that's physical light, but I believe it's also spiritual light, because an unenlightened person definitely won't make the right choices as pertains to their spiritual and their physical lives.
1: So God wants us to experience both, not only the S-U-N, but also the S-O-N.
0: Mm-hmm. Getting from sun worship, S-U-N worship, to worship,
1: I like
0: S-O-N
1: that.
0: Worship.
1: Well, I think we can conclude that we don't have to be afraid of the S-U-N, And nor do we have to be afraid of the S-O-N. Mm-hmm. You know, you kind of have to have your spelling right on this, you know what I mean? But nonetheless,

0: We're talking about two entities that give us warmth, give us heat, it gives us life. Yes?
1: And healing.
0: And healing.
1: There's healing in the sun.
0: There's healing in the sun. In fact, we quote it. Malachi 4:2, which says that the Son of Righteousness shall come with healing in his wings. And it spells it S-U-N, but we know it's also the S-O-N. So until next time, we invite you to tune in for another program where we will be talking about how you can live a healthy life according to God's Word and good science. Thank you so much for being with us. We'll see you next time. In Malachi chapter 4 and verse 2, the Bible states, "But unto you that fear my name shall the Son of Righteousness rise with healing in his wings." Friends, we need not fear the sun, neither should we revere it or even worship it as the ancients did. However, a healthy, balanced respect for the sun is necessary. Now, when God says, "He that fears my name," well, he doesn't mean that we're supposed to be afraid of him in the traditional sense of fear. No. He's talking about reverencing and standing in awe of his power and majesty, his name. Why? Because when you consider that big ball of fire that's in the sky, it is just a faint representation of his power and glory, not to burn you or burn you up, but to heal you, to warm you, even sustain life as we know it. So we should reverence and appreciate his name because he created that great big ball of fire for our benefit. In fact, you can go out and you can experience the sun, not only the S-U-N, but the S-O-N, sun. Both of them have healing powers.
2: Well, there you have it.
0: You don't have anything else to say?
2: Nothing else to say. As long as people are using sunblock, sunglasses, and hats like this, I think people will be
0: fine. No. Please, keep your stuff. I've had enough of that. The thing is that your whole scare tactic is not working.
2: Oh, it's working very nicely. People in their cars on their way to work, in the house all day, they're never out in the sun. I think I'm winning.
0: Well, regardless of what he just said, our bodies were designed by God to sleep when it's night, but during the day we are to be awake outside enjoying and experiencing the wonderful benefits of sunlight. Well, that's our show for today, and I'd like to leave you with this as always. 3 John 2 says, "Beloved, I wish above all things that thou mayest prosper and be in health." Go out and experience the sun, both of them. I'm Rico Hill.
2: And I'm the blue guy.
0: Maranatha.

Feeling cold and lonely. 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Like the word says, men prefer darkness rather than light. Guys, oh, who turned the light? Who turned the lights off? Need some light. Need some light. So thank you. Thank you. Sunlight is good. Sunlight is good. Maybe Rico was right. Sunlight is good. Sunlight. Who got the lights off? Got them back on? Oh, thank you. Sunlight is good. Sunlight is good. Oh, sunlight is good.

0: anyone can serve two masters. Honor the Lord with your possessions and with the first fruits. For where your treasure is, there your heart will be also.
1: He who loves silver will not be satisfied
0: with
1: silver.
0: The Lord's and the fullness thereof, even the people.
1: Everybody, the love of money is the root of all kinds of evil.
0: Hello and welcome to Faith and Finance. This is a series of presentations looking at the biblical principles of personal money management. Many of you probably have already secured a book. We have the book Faith and Finance, and this is talking about financial planning with a faith factor. These are available from the Adventist Book Center, and you'll see the 800 number on your screen. We also have the book available in Spanish, and it's called Fe y Finanzas, available, of course, at the same source. At this particular presentation, we're going to look at an interesting topic, and this is one of the foundational principles, and that is giving, tithe offerings, helping others, and that kind of thing. God told us in Deuteronomy 16, "They shall not appear before the Lord empty-handed. Every man shall give as he is able, according to the blessing of the Lord your God, which he has given you." So, one of the giving to God is by far the most significant financial factor for life management. We're going to look at what happens when we put God first and why it is important. I think that you'll understand that if you put God first, the Bible is clear that He will give us wisdom and blessing. The Bible indicates in Proverbs, the 3rd chapter, that if we put God first, that He will bless the work of our hands. Deuteronomy 28, 1 to 14 also gives that same information. And as we have seen many times in Scripture, Malachi 3, 6 to 12 gives the same answer. Now, financially, your CPA may not be able to figure this out, but if you put God first, He will bless the rest. And I can tell you from experience, and many others can as well, that God will bless you and it will be a blessing to you to do. Well, there could be a number of reasons why we give, but I want to look at just a few. The first one I would tell you is to glorify God as our Creator, to integrate God into the material side of life, and to show thanks for God's blessings to us. I can also tell you that we're going to look at two areas of giving today, biblical tithing and also offerings. And of course, they're different. Tithe is a tenth and is God's part when we're in partnership with Him. And offerings are from our part. And as God blesses us or prospers us, we return the offerings based on that basis. But our tithing is not a matter of generosity or gratitude. It is a matter of simple honesty with God. The Bible tells us in Leviticus 27:30, all the tithe of the land is the Lord's. It is holy unto the Lord. So there are some things that are significant when we talk about tithing. One of them is it's a hedge against selfishness. You know, one of the first things that a child learns to say besides mama and dada when he's growing up is mine. This is mine. And we have this idea of selfishness that we have to combat, really. A second one we understand is that Abraham, who's called father of the faithful, in Genesis, the 14th chapter, is the first mention of tithing when he gave Melchizedek, the priest of the Most High God, a tithe of all the spoils that he had gathered from his rescue of Lot and the other hostages from Sodom and Gomorrah. The experience of Jacob when he was fleeing from his brother's anger, and by the way, that was also a money management thing because they were arguing about inheritance money. People still argue about that today. We'll have a whole session on inheritance, and I think you'll appreciate seeing that information. But Jacob also told God when he had that encounter with God, when he was sleeping, running from his brother, and then laid down to sleep and saw the ladder that was coming down from heaven and the Lord stood above it. He said to God, "Since you'll be with me and bring me back to my father's land and protect me, I will surely give a tenth to you." And so that's what we understand. The significance of tithing is very interesting. We understand the tithe is holy and belongs to God. And it also has, because it is God's, He's the one who tells us what we should do with it. We don't decide ourselves, well, I'll help my neighbor, I'll help a poor person or whatever. God has said what we should do with the tithe. Now, by the way, offerings are discretionary. And if we want to help our neighbor or help someone in need, that is certainly appropriate. We'll look at that in a little bit. Now, there's an interesting concept that I've discovered, and I've noticed that others who study the Bible and money management have also done a similar thing. And that is, there's a direct relationship between tithing

and the tree of knowledge of good and evil in the Garden of Eden. Now, when you understand the Bible and you believe the Bible, you believe the story of the creation of Adam and Eve and the Garden of Eden and so on. And they were told, you remember, that they should not eat of one of the trees of the Garden of Eden, and it was called the tree of knowledge of good and evil. But the tithing system is the equivalent to the Last Day Christian of the tree of knowledge of good and evil for Adam and Eve in the Garden of Eden. Now, one of the things that I have studied about in my life of professional academics is I have a master's degree in public health. And one of the things that I learned is that it's not a good health habit to eat between meals. Those who eat between meals have more hypertension, more dental caries, more obesity, and so on. And so I thought, and kind of truthfully, when Eve ate of that tree, maybe she was eating between meals. And, you know, this is a big problem, caused the whole world to have, you know, serious sinful problems. But it's really not true. We know that there was nothing poisonous in the fruit itself, and it was not merely in yielding to appetite, but there were three reasons why she ate of the tree. And just so you can think about it, those same three reasons are why people don't tithe. First of all, it was distrust of God's goodness. In other words, I've got to take care of myself. A second one, disbelief of God's word. God said it, but you know, so what? And then the third one is rejection of His authority that made our first parents transgressors and brought into this world a knowledge of evil. So when we are faithful with our tithe, we show God that we trust His goodness, we believe His word, and we accept His authority. Now, it's interesting that tithing also demonstrates our covenant relation with God. Some people think, well, you know, if I tithe, God will bless me. But the other way around is the real way to look at it. We actually tithe the blessings that God has already given us. So we can understand that the one who gave His only begotten Son to die for us has a covenant or a promise with us. He gives you His blessings, and in return, He requires you to bring Him your tithes and offerings. Now, the Bible indicates that a failure to tithe is robbery of God. Very serious. I did not intend to practice criminal law as an attorney, but when I was in law school, I took criminal law as one of the required prerequisites. And I will just tell you something interesting that I found out. There are different levels of theft crimes. For example, if one day when I'm gone from my home, I leave my lawnmower in my front yard and some guy stops in a van, loads it up and hauls it off, if he were arrested, what could he be charged with? Well, it's not robbery, it's just simple theft by conversion, taking the property of another person without the intention of returning it. And then there's even a more serious theft crime, and that is burglary. For example, if someone breaks into my house and steals my laptop computer, pretty serious situation. You first have breaking and entering, and then theft, of course. They kind of merge in most jurisdictions into burglary. By the way, in some jurisdictions, like Florida, for example, if you're convicted of breaking and entering the dwelling of another person, you get 6 years in jail automatically, no questions asked. So I'm going to tell you that's a more serious crime, but you haven't been robbed yet, or I haven't been in the situations that I'm describing. Robbery only occurs when the owner is present. And that's an interesting situation, and I will give you an illustration of that. Some of you who are viewing may have been robbed in the past. I have been. I was with a group of 16 men, and they're either teenage or college-age sons, and the 32 of us went to Guatemala on a trip to help build a church down there. And we all arrived in Guatemala City in the evening, about 9 o'clock. And by the time we cleared customs and got our luggage together and so on, it's like 11 o'clock at night. I thought we would probably stay in Guatemala City, although I wasn't planning the travel arrangements. But whoever had planned these had rented a school bus looking vehicle, except instead of being yellow, it was pink. And it had big foot across purple polka dots on it. And then in big white letters, it said Turista, which in Guatemalan Spanish means rich Americans, please rob us at will. And that's exactly what happened to us in the middle of the night. We're traveling down the highway. Most everyone was asleep. I was still awake. I don't really sleep very well when people are driving other than me, so I sleep better when I'm driving. Anyway, a big truck pulled across the highway in front of us, and it was kind of in a narrow cut between two hillsides, and stopped, and men with guns jumped out, and they broke into the bus, and we were all robbed. The interesting thing about this is
I had this real cheap watch on. I had just bought it because I knew I was going to be doing mixing mortar and laying blocks and so on. So what happened is I had this brand new shiny watch, and when one of these guys came down my row right beside me, he started pulling on my watch. And I said, "You don't want this thing, it's cheap." At any rate, he pulled out a .38 revolver and pulled the hammer back and stuck it right at my head. I'll never forget this because he was very nervous and it kept hitting me on the side of the head. And I thought, man, if this has a hair trigger, I'm dead. My son Andrew was sitting beside me and says, "Daddy, just give it to him." So I gave him my watch. When I think about it later, I could have died for a $9 watch. I mean, this is incredible. The bottom line is, I was robbed. But you say, God says failure to tithe is robbery. How does he get by with saying that? Doesn't the owner have to be present? But the Bible is very clear that God is present. Where can I flee from his presence? David says, if I go to the top of a mountain or even the depths of the sea, God is there. And Hebrews 4:13 says, all things are naked and open before whom before we must give an account. So God is there, and we're willing to harm him and do harm to him and his work when we rob him of the tithe. So we're going to go on and look at something else, and that is tithing is an act of worship. The primary tithe scripture that most people are familiar with is Malachi 3rd chapter and verse 10, where it says, bring all the tithe to the storehouse. Now, it's interesting that that begins with a verb, bring the tithe to the storehouse. You don't send it somewhere. It's part of your worship experience. In fact, there's quite a bit of controversy in some circles about worship experiences today and what should be done and what shouldn't be done and so on. But there are four things in the Bible that always occur when there's a worship experience. And the first one, of course, is study of God's Word. Another one is prayer. Another one is music. And as we read from Deuteronomy, the 16th chapter, the fourth one is bring an offering. So those four things are typically present. We understand something very interesting. I was born and raised in California, and when we talk about more than one person, we typically would say, you guys, like you guys come over and see us or whatever. But when you go to the South, where I also lived for 25 years, they use the term y'all. And it's a nice term, and you understand that it's a common expression. When I was reading for the first time as a young person Malachi 3:10, I thought maybe Malachi was from Alabama because he says, bring y'all the tithes into the storehouse. That's the King James Version. But he's not really talking about y'all bring the tithe, but bring the whole tithe or all the tithe. The New King James Version and all of the other versions say, bring all the tithes into the storehouse. There's another interesting situation, and that is the Bible talks about blessings or cursings, and you want to be blessed and not cursed in your life for sure. Also, the return and the revival and reformation aspect of tithing is very, very important. There's something that we talk about as an honest tithe, and the honest tithe actually has three elements in it. And they all begin with the letter P. The first one is the portion or the percent, and that is 10%. The Bible is very clear about that. And then the second one is the place that we return it, and that would be the storehouse. And the third one is the purpose for the tithe, or what it's used for, and that would be to, of course, support the work of God in the ministry. So I'm going to give you just a brief reminder of what we started in one of our other presentations, and that is the first thing the Bible establishes about God is that He is the creator of heaven and earth. That's Genesis 1:1. And this forms the foundation of everything the Bible says about Him and about who we are and how we should relate to Him. So the tithe is a tenth part of our income or our increase. Now, some people have a question about this, so let me just try to answer that for you. The income is what you would get if you're a salaried person or you work by the hour and you get a check with your monthly or weekly wages in it. The increase, on the other hand, is based on the profit you make in a business. So if you were a farmer, for example, you couldn't give a tenth of all you made when you sold your crops because you have tractor expenses and farmhand expenses and fertilizer expenses and all those kinds of things. But once your expenses are taken out, the increase is what you tithe on. This is the first part of our God-given increase that He claims as His. It's interesting also that the word for tithe and tenth are used interchangeably in both the Old and the New Testaments. For example, I mentioned to you in the 14th chapter of Genesis
Genesis, Abram gave a tithe to Melchizedek. The interesting part about that is it says he gave a tithe of all in Genesis 14, verse 20. But when you

look at the New Testament account of that over in the last mention of tithing, it's Hebrews chapter 7, verses 1 to 10, it says he gave him a tenth of everything. The same experience, the Bible in one place says he gave a tithe, the other he gave a tenth. So it's very common, and no one ever has any questions about that really. Something that I should also mention to you about the first tithe and the last tithe, and that is both of them were given before there was ever a Jew. In fact, it's interesting that we're talking about Melchizedek in the book of Genesis, and it also mentions that Jesus is a priest after the order of Melchizedek, and he was not one of the tribe of Levi as the priests were, but rather as of the tribe of Judah as we know. Now, where should we return the tithe? What should we do with it? Well, the Bible simply says, bring all the tithe to the storehouse. Of course, that begs the question, where is the storehouse anyway? There really are questions about that, but let me give you a little bit of information about it. Just before Moses died, who was the great leader and deliverer of Israel by God's help, he instructed Israel to assemble at the Lord's house for praise, worship, and the delivery of their tithes and offerings. He says, when you go over Jordan and dwell in the land which the Lord your God has given you to inherit, and he's giving you rest from all your enemies round about so you dwell in safety, then there shall be a place which the Lord your God shall cause you and his name to dwell, and there you shall bring all that I've commanded you, your burnt offerings, your sacrifices, your tithes, and other offerings. And so this is Deuteronomy, the 12th chapter, which we call from the Bible the law of the central storehouse. Three times a year, all the males in Israel, the men and all the young men of a certain age, the women were invited too, but all of them were required three times a year, all the males of Israel, to appear before the Lord at Passover, Pentecost, and the Feast of Tabernacles. Now, we understand that the tithe was to be used for the support of ministry or the Levites, as we will see from Numbers, the 12th chapter and verse 21. So I'm going to show that to you in just a moment. Three times they were to appear before the Lord. Now, the Levites were to receive it, but the Levites, they didn't get land like the other tribes had. They were given 48 cities. And all six of the cities of refuge, three on one side of the Jordan and three on the other side. So Levites were very common all around the people. They could have just taken it anywhere. But God said, no, I want you to bring it to the central storehouse. Three times a year, we're told in Deuteronomy 16, verse 16, all the males shall appear before the Lord in the place that he shall choose, the Feast of Unleavened Bread, the Feast of Weeks, and the Feast of Tabernacles, and not appear before the Lord empty-handed. So this is interesting. The bottom line actually is the Israelites gave at least one-fourth of their income to God in the form of tithes, thank offerings, support for the temple, and gifts for the poor. Now, you might have thought that these donations, though they required them to be away from their home about a month a year, because two of the priests were 8 days long each. When you get their travel time in three times a year and how long the feasts were, a month away from home and nearly a fourth of their income, you would think that this would have caused them to be poor. But the bottom line is, this was one of the reasons they were blessed, and they knew it. So this is important, and many of us who are tithers can testify that God has blessed us as a result of this. Now, as part of the worship experience, David said in Psalm 116, I will pay my vows to the Lord now in the presence of all of his people, in the courts of the Lord's house, in the midst of you, O Jerusalem. There's an interesting passage in the Bible that I want to take my Bible and look at and suggest that you take yours to look at as well. It's over in the book of Psalms, and it's 122, Psalm 122. And this passage is well known to everyone. Psalm 122, and I'm going to look just at the first couple of verses in it. You'll be able to see it as something that you remember well. Psalm 122, 1 to 4. You've heard this before because it's pretty interesting for all of us to see. I was glad when they said to me, let us go to the house of the Lord. Now, you hear that read at church and people say, well, you know, it's pleasant to come to church and so on. But what this was talking about really is one of the three times a year when the Israelites came to the central storehouse in Jerusalem. We know that by the rest of the verses. So I'm going to start again. I was glad when they said to me, let us go into the house of the Lord. Our feet have been standing within your gates, O Jerusalem. Jerusalem is built as a city that is
compact together, where the tribes

go up, the tribes of the Lord, to the testimony of Israel, to give thanks to the name of the Lord, and the thrones of David are set up there, and so on. So you understand that famous verse is really talking about people bringing their tithe. Now, how was the tithe to be used? We understand from Numbers, the 18th chapter in verse 21, God says, "Behold, I have given the children of Levi all the tithes in Israel as an inheritance in return for the work which they perform, the work of the tabernacle of meeting." Now, it's interesting that God could actually have done anything He wanted to with, listen carefully, His tithe. Now, remember, the tithe is the Lord's. He could take it back to heaven if He wanted to, or He could burn it up like He did the sacrificial lambs. But He instead said, "I want to give the tithe to the workers who do the work of the tabernacle of meeting." So God says, "I'll support the preachers. You just be faithful in returning your tithe to me." So when we return our tithe to God, we're not actually giving it to the church or the conference, we're giving it to the Lord as part of our worship experience through the local church where we worship. And God has promised to bless us for doing that. It's clear that God has chosen as His purpose that the tithe was to support religious leaders and their families. So we don't use tithe for capital campaigns, for building and that kind of thing. According to the biblical model, we use it to support others. So in harmony with that principle, we use in our church the conference office for the place from which the pastors are paid. The local treasurer sends the funds onto the conference office, and all the religious workers are paid from there. Now, what about offerings? We're going to talk a little bit about offerings because that's important. Our offerings actually come from the 90% that remains in our possession after we have returned our tithe to God. So there were different kinds of offerings in the Bible. There were sin offerings and thank offerings and other kinds of offerings. For example, capital campaigns to build and maintain the house of worship. Those were offerings that people used. But I think it's important to understand that it's not so much the need of the object for which we're giving, but rather to show our thanks to God for the way He has taken care of each of us. The Bible talks about failure to bring tithes and offerings to the storehouse when was considered by God to be robbery of Him. So it's very obvious that the sin offerings and the temple support would also be included in that category. What should be our motivation in giving? Obviously, we're not trying to work our way to heaven. We all understand that salvation is a free gift of God. But as we talked about earlier, as part of our discipleship, it is our response to God, response to it, and the best giving actually follows vision, not duty. In other words, you want to be a part of God's work. You want to be a part of the mission to take the gospel to all the world. I'm really happy that my local church is not the only part of God's work in the world. We're part of a big picture where the gospel is going to all the world. The best giving also follows people with our personal involvement, not just supporting programs. That means we could get involved in short-term missions and other things like that as well. The best giving follows passion, what we're excited about, not just pressure. And I think that's important also. It follows the progress and just helping to keep the work going as well. So I'm going to tell you that also giving follows information, not just promotion. In other words, what's happening. Churches need to let people know what they're doing so there can be some benefit also. I'm going to share with you that Jesus talks about money, as we've talked earlier, as sometimes being in direct competition with God, and speaks of the impossibility of serving both God and money. Matthew 6:24, you cannot serve both God and money. So tithe is a tool that God uses to establish His lordship in our lives. The way we deal with money, more specifically the tithe, is a reflection of where God is in our lives. Whether we've given Him control and we say, "You're a partner with me," this is very interesting. We have in the United States an old gospel song that says, "If you ever needed the Lord before, you sure do need Him now." The idea of that is very simple to me. Especially in times of financial difficulties, we don't want to bail out on God. We want to be helpful, and we want to be a part of His work so that we can see things happen as part of our generosity as well. So tithe is a sign of our willingness to manage what belongs to God all of life in an intimate walk with Him. We can ask ourselves the questions, when you think about God's ownership
And my response as part of my part

partnership with Him. Who owns the home I live in? Who owns all the property that I manage? Who has given me talents and strength to earn a living? Where do I rely? What do I rely on every day? Do I really allow God to be God in every area of my life? So the answer to these questions really will determine whether or not our tithing is actually worship, as we've talked about. We need to recognize that we accept the Lord as our Savior, recognize He's the owner, and have an attitude of management rather than ownership. So some joyful steps for giving, I'll just give you a few. One of them is to accept our relationship with God. He's the Creator, we're the creature, He's the Savior, we're the one being saved. We also accept Him as our Savior when we surrender our ownership and we accept His leadership in our lives. We recognize God's care, His guidance, His love, and we accept that we are to be holy to God, and we reconsecrate ourselves to God on a regular basis. By the way, God does not need our offerings anymore. He uses it to support the work of the church, of course, but we need the blessings. And the humble free will offerings that we give God is a blessing. And that's why the Bible says it is more blessed to give than to receive. When we give our tithe, then, it's really a test of loyalty or partnership with God. Offerings, on the other hand, are a test of our attitude. You might say a test of our gratitude. So offerings can be worship and praise, and they can be, to keep our walk with God fresh and intimate by spending time with Him every day, reflecting what God has given us, His Son. As one man said, when Jesus died on Calvary, God's pockets were empty. Reflect on the reality that all I have really comes from God and belongs to Him. He only asks us to give the tenth to Him and offerings as He has prospered us. I thank God that we can thank Him for the blessings of life and be aware of the provision that He has provided for each of us. So we seek to praise Him daily and acknowledge who we are in the light of Christ as Creator and Redeemer. There are many things that we could do, but this is one of the most tangible things that we can do to say thanks to God. We place what is precious to us in God's hands, knowing that He's about to give His life for us every day in that way that He's given us salvation. Thank you so much for your attention, and may God bless you as you put Him first in your own life.

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1: 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About 30 years ago, I was as lost could be. I was living in the Los Angeles area, smoking marijuana, using alcohol heavily, staying out all hours of the night. And, I almost died. I have friends that are 6 feet under the ground right now, and they didn't make it. And then in 1979, I turn on a television program one day, and there was Christian TV. And somehow, in the midst of my darkness, God used that program to reach into my heart. And that began a process which eventually changed my life and led me to Jesus Christ. 30 years later, I'm alive. I'm on my way to heaven. I have a wonderful wife, two beautiful children, and I'm just as happy as a Christian can be. And that is the power of Christian television. And so I just want to encourage you to support Good News TV. It's doing a wonderful work. It is a channel for God's grace and His love and His blessing all over Arizona. 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And I encourage you to pray for this channel, to uplift it in prayer, and to support it in any way that you can. God bless you, and thank you for partnering with us in Good News Television.

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2: Hello, friends. Would you like to hear an amazing fact? Beginning as a petty thief smuggling cigarettes and marijuana, Pablo Escobar eventually came to dominate the global cocaine trade through the Medellin cartel, controlling over 80% of the drugs shipped to America. At one time, his immense operation earned him an estimated $420 million a week in the nickname, the King of Cocaine. By the 1980s, approximately 70 to 80 tons of cocaine was entering the U.S. per month, making Escobar, according to Forbes in 1989, the seventh wealthiest person on the planet, worth approximately about $30 billion. In spite of his lethal business, he sought to generate public approval by donating to churches and hospitals in Medellin. He built soccer fields, parks, paved roads, and even built a new neighborhood with 1,000 homes for families from the slums. His deceptions were so effective, Escobar even succeeded in getting himself elected to Colombia's Congress in 1982. But at heart, he was still a ruthless killer. Escobar's criminal empire resulted in the deaths of around 4,000 people who dared to challenge his reign, including police officers, government officials, journalists, even judges. Over time, even the government could not be bribed to overlook his outrageous crimes, and he went into hiding. In 1993, he was killed in a shootout with police in a middle-class Medellin neighborhood. This reminds me, Pastor Ross, of another power-hungry killer that deceives a lot of people regarding his real character.
3: That's right, Pastor Doug. Matter of fact, the Bible speaks of this being, and Jesus has this to say about him. John chapter 8, verse 44, speaking of the devil, he was a murderer from the beginning. And he does not stand in the truth, because there is no truth in him. When he speaks a lie, he speaks from his own resources, for he is the father of lies.
2: Yeah,
3: well, there
2: right.
3: You have this being that was created at one point perfect, but then he becomes a murderer. And it says from the beginning, he's always plotted to destroy. And of course, ultimately, that was revealed in the death of Jesus.
2: Yep. Yeah, he was just motivated by pride. Another passage is in Isaiah chapter 14. And he can read, I think, starting with verse 12, "How you are fallen from heaven, O Lucifer, son of the morning, how you're cut down to the ground, you who weaken the nations. For you said in your heart, I will ascend into heaven. I will exalt my throne above the stars of God. I will sit on the mount of the congregation on the farthest sides of the north. I will ascend above the heights of the clouds. I will be like the Most High." He was just power hungry, wanted God's position, but he's tried to deceive people as to his true character. Mm-hmm. But the devil has no problem killing anyone that gets in his way. And that's why Jesus, of course, went to the cross. But some people think, well, if God is a loving God, why did he make a devil to tempt us?
3: That's right. If he knew what would happen, why did he even do that in the beginning? Well, we have a study guide that talks about that. It's called Did God Create a Devil? You need to read this. It's free. All you have to do is call 800-835-6747. And you can ask for offer number 107, or you can dial #250 on your smartphone. Say, I'd like that study guide called Did God Create a Devil? And of course, we'll send that to anyone who calls and asks. Our phone line here to the studios is 800-463-7297 with your Bible-related question. Ready to go to the phone lines. Our first caller this evening is Corey, listening in Ohio. Corey, welcome to the program.

0: Hi, how are you?
1: Doing good. Thanks for calling.
0: Good, good. I enjoy your program. I've gleaned a lot of information about the scriptures from your program.
1: Well, thank you.
0: My question is, in Revelation 12, verse 1 through 9, it's the story of the war in heaven. My question is, how could Satan, if he drew a third of the heavenly hosts and threw them down to the earth, how could he have fought with them against Michael and the angels? How could they if they weren't there? Because those angels are considered as his angels, the ones that he threw down to the ground, from the information that I've received from different sources. And I'm just trying to figure out how he was able to fight with those angels if he threw them down to the ground.
1: Yeah, when it says that a third of the angels were cast to the ground, these are the ones cast out with Satan. It's not that Satan defeated a third of the good angels. One third of the angels followed Satan in his rebellion. And when Satan was cast to the earth, that's actually even in the verse we just read, I will cast thee out as profane because you have sinned. And Satan was cast out of heaven. One third of the angels were cast out with him. And you can also read in Matthew 25, it says, this lake of fire is prepared for the devil and his angels. And so, I don't know, am I answering what you're asking, Corey? Does that make sense?
0: No. The sequence, something's wrong with the sequence. And it says, this is what it says, and his tail drew the third part of the stars of heaven down to the earth, and the dragon stood before the woman, and there was a great battle in heaven, and Michael and the angels fought with the dragon fought and his angels. I'm trying to figure out who did he throw down to the ground.
1: Yeah, this is a third of the angels that were fighting with Lucifer against Michael and his angels are the ones that are cast to the ground.
2: Yeah, maybe just to add a little more. You know, there's a feature that we see in Bible prophecy, and this might be what might help a little bit. Sometimes a statement is made in prophecy, and then the prophet in vision backs up to explain how he got to that point. So, in other words, like you say, in the introductory of Revelation 12, it says the devil with his tail was able to just throw down a third of the stars of heaven. But it's not until you get to verse 8 and 9 you actually find out how he did that. Well, then it goes on to say, well, there was war in heaven. Michael and his angels fought with the dragon, and the dragon fought with his angels. And then it goes on in verse 9, so the great dragon was cast out, that old serpent of old called the devil and Satan, who deceives the whole world. He was cast to the earth, and his angels were cast out with him. So it begins with a statement. The devil was able to deceive a third of the angels, and they were cast out. And then it's not until 9 you get the details of exactly how that happened. Well, there was a war, and he lost, and he and his angels were thrown out.
1: All through prophecy, it'll give you the headline.
2: That's right.
1: Then it goes back and gives you the story.
2: That's right. Kind of repeating in large.
1: Yep.
2: So hopefully that helps, Corey.
1: He would enjoy our study that we're offering on Did God Create a Devil?
2: That's right. I think it's in there. We talk about that. Again, the number to call for that is just 800-835-6747. That is our resource phone line. You'll see it on your screens if you're watching. Or dial #250 and say, I'd like to, Bible Answers Live, I'd like that study guide, Did God Create a Devil? All right, next caller that we have is Brittany in California. Brittany, welcome to the program.
3: Yeah, my question is the core of relevant for Christians today in our modern time.
1: Is it okay for a Christian to read the Torah?
3: Mm-hmm.
1: Yeah, no, of course, the Torah are sacred Jewish writings, and there's a lot that can be learned from that. So there's nothing morally wrong with doing that. You know, by all means, there's good history in there. The Torah is a word that is used to sort of encompass a lot of the Hebrew scriptures, but it may also include some that would not be in our Old Testament, but would be the sacred writings. I think the word Torah is law in the greater sense. So, yeah, by all means, when you're reading your Bible, you're reading part of the Torah right there. So hopefully that helps a little bit. Hey, thank you, Brittany.
2: All right, we've got Tina listening in Nevada. Tina, welcome to the program.
4: Hi.
1: Yeah, hi, Tina. Thanks for calling.
4: This is her daughter. She's sitting right here with me. This is Tia. She just gets nervous on the phone, which now I am a little nervous too. But we are both here. We were just wondering about lots of different religions, and one particularly that we had been involved in, you know, before. I guess our question is, why do some believe that they're the only ones. They're the only ones who have the truth, and

0: you have to do it. It gives you almost that sense of fear to go off and look in a direction or to keep reading, actually, because the Bible says, you know, keep reading, keep seeking, keep knocking. But you have man telling you a whole nother thing. And so I guess what our question is that why do some, and some in particular believe they're the only ones that are going to get into
1: heaven? Why do some denominations teach that they're the only ones that are going to make it to heaven? Well, to be honest, I think they do that the same reason that some political candidates can't say anything good about any other candidate, because they say, I'm the only answer. They don't want to give any other options. As soon as you admit to people that you don't have all the truth, then they begin to look around. There are some churches that teach their members they are not allowed to look at or read religious information from any other denomination. Now, we don't do that in our church. In fact, you know, I said, I think during this series, we think the greatest part of Christ's true followers are not members of our church. I hope they all come and join before it's over, but we know there's godly people in many different churches. But when a church says you're not allowed to read anything written by another church, it's like they put blinders on their members so they can't look around. And I think the truth, if your church has the truth, it should bear up under investigation. A couple of years ago, you know, we did a friendly debate at our church here, and another pastor said, you know, he doesn't think we need to keep the Sabbath anymore. And I said, I think we do. And we said, well, let's take it to the people and see what the Bible says. And I think that the truth should bear up under investigation. And so, yeah, a lot of these denominations, they say, if you're not a member of our church, then you're not one of the 144,000, and only members of our church are going to be saved. You know, while I believe my church is the closest to the Bible, I mean, if it's not, I'm in the wrong church, clearly. I mean, you want to be, every pastor should think, my church is as closest to the Bible as I can get, because we all want to be as close to scriptural truth as we can be. But I think it's reckless to say that we're flawless. There's a pope that says that he's infallible. The only one who's really infallible in this world is Jesus.
2: And that's right. Jesus himself said, other sheep I have which are not of this fold.
1: Yeah.
2: Them I need to call, and they will come. So, yes, sincere seekers of truth in whatever church, even different religions, if they open to the promptings of the Holy Spirit, they will be led into truth. And Jesus said, you shall know the truth, and the truth will set you free.
1: Amen.
2: So we shouldn't be afraid of the truth. All right, thank you. Next caller that we have is Andrew in West Virginia. Andrew, welcome to the program.
3: Awesome, awesome. So my question is, say you are seeking employment and it's very, very hard, but every employer wants you to work on Sabbath, but they'll give you Sunday off. Obviously, you need money to live. How should you proceed with that?
1: Yeah, it's a challenge. And, you know, I think that if you're going to seek first God's kingdom, then you just need to settle that that is not an option. And, of course, there's millions of people around the world that I know just in our church are 22 million members, and there's many other Sabbath keepers around the world. They just resolve that even if it is difficult, that breaking God's commandments are not an option. And God opens doors. It sometimes can be a challenge, but I don't think you need to be afraid. He'll work miracles. He provides for his people.
2: Yeah, and Jesus said, you know, do not worry about what you're going to wear or what you're going to eat. God will provide. So if we stand up for what we know to be true, God has promised to provide for our needs, for us and our families.
1: Yeah, there'll be tests.
2: Sure.
1: We're not denying that. You know, you may get tested on your faith, but give God a chance to prove himself God and say, I'm going to trust the Lord. And, you know, if it were me, I think a lot of employers would say finding honest employees is hard. And if you got an employee that says, I'm not going to break the fourth commandment, even if I lose my job, that means that employee is probably going to work when they're there, and they're not going to steal your materials from your office or your store or whatever. So honest employees are hard to find. I trust the Lord. He's going to provide. Thanks so much, Andrew. Appreciate your call.
2: We've got Bonnie listening in Oregon. Bonnie, welcome to Bible Answers Live. You're on the air.
4: Thank you so much for taking my call. Mm-hmm. My question is, when we get to heaven, will we still have the same character that we died with? Even though we've taken our sins to the Lord and asked him to help us to overcome, what will our characters be in heaven? Because the thief on the cross really didn't have much time for character development.
1: Yeah, well, that's a good question.

But the thief on the cross did have time for hard conversion. And we think he went through the steps of conversion, which are you repent and you confess and then you receive. And he publicly said, you know, we're getting what we deserve. He expressed sorrow. And then he prayed and said, Lord, remember me. Jesus promised you'll be with me in paradise. I think he accepted that. And his heart was transformed.

0: go through the character development of being tempted on his diet or his temper or whatever the problems might have been. But I think the Holy Spirit will compensate at times like that. And yeah, he'll
1: Absolutely.
0: be in the kingdom. Thank you, Bonnie. Hope that helps a little. By the way, I have a book about the thief on the cross, and it's called Crucified with Christ. I think you'll enjoy that.
1: All right, next caller that we have is Cindy listening in California. Cindy, welcome to the program.
2: Good evening, pastors. Thank you for taking my call.
0: Thank you. And your question?
2: My question is about the prophecies in the Old Testament and New about the sun turning dark, the moon turning to blood, and the stars falling, earthquakes. I've heard from pastors that these already happened in the 1700s and 1800s, but it seems in Revelation that maybe these are ahead of us from Revelation 6:12, the sixth seal.
0: Yeah.
2: So are these things that could still be in front of us?
0: Yes and yes. This is one of those prophecies where I think you've got a dual application. God sometimes shows us historically the fulfillment of these things after the 1798 period that is given in Revelation and Daniel. It says that the sun would be darkened, the moon would turn to blood, and the stars would fall from heaven. Those things happened on a grand scale globally. Big Lisbon earthquake was felt, sent shockwave waves all around North Africa and Europe, and it's still recorded by the seismologists as one of the biggest and a great human loss of human life.
1: 1755.
0: Yeah. These things happen historically, but they're going to happen again in quick succession just before the second coming. Because one thing that didn't happen, it says, in the heavens depart as a scroll.
1: Mm-hmm.
0: And so that's still to come. So isn't that what you understand?
1: Yeah, absolutely. I'm just looking at it. You know, what's significant about that is you look at the date, 1755, and then you have 1780, and then you have 1833. Right around that time, it's after the Protestant Reformation has already taken off, people are beginning to study the scriptures, in particular the prophecies of the Bible. And as they were studying these prophecies, recognizing that the 2300-year prophecy of Daniel 8:14 was coming to an end, then there was this great earthquake, the Lisbon earthquake. Something else, Pastor Doug, interesting, at the time, Lisbon was the capital, in Portugal, was the capital of the slave trade around the world. And mm-hmm. a judgment came upon the city, and then, of course, North Africa, Europe, and even as far as the Americas. And then the dark day, May 19, 1780, and then probably the most spectacular star shower was
0: that's the one. That was, it was November 12th.
1: Oh, that's 12.
0: Yeah, it was November 12, 1833, and so this is the 190th
1: that's right.
0: anniversary.
1: Yeah.
0: Sorry, I got my events mixed up.
1: Yeah.
0: They called it a Leonid meteor storm. I'm looking at it in the Library of Congress. It's in history. It's
1: remarkable, yeah.
0: Yeah.
1: Yeah. So, yes, it had a historical application. Could it have a future application? Well, when you read about what happens just before Jesus comes, it seems as though all of nature is turned upside mm-hmm. down. There's a great earthquake that the Bible speaks of at the end as well. So,
0: sun will go dark. Moon will look like blood because the skies will be filled with smoke. It's all going to happen again. Thank you so much. Appreciate your question. And who's next?
1: All right. We got Gary listening in Illinois. Gary, welcome to the program.
3: Angel. In Genesis 1:26, it says, let them have dominion over the earth. Does that mean we're to be good stewards over the planet? Or have the option to run the planet straight into hell like we're currently doing by using coal and oil?
0: Well, to answer your question, yes, people should be good stewards of the planet. In fact, in Revelation, I think it's chapter 16, verse 11, it says, God will destroy them that destroy the earth.
1: It's yeah, verse chapter 11.
0: 11, verse...
1: Probably 16.
0: Yeah.
1: You might have got that backwards.
0: We're listexic a little bit sometimes. it says that the nations were angry and the time of your wrath should come and that you should destroy those that destroy the earth.
1: Yes. Revelation 11 verse, I'm looking
0: Pastor
1: at it right
0: Ross
1: here.
0: Is finding it. Yeah, so we should be good stewards of the planet. And dominion was given to the planet, given to Adam and Eve of the planet, and they were to care for the creatures and tend the garden. And even now, I think, you know, Christians should be responsible stewards of everything, their time, their words, and the world that God has made. As far as possible, we should do our best.
1: Revelation chapter 11, verse 18.
0: That's it. Okay.
1: That's the one.
0: Thanks so much. Appreciate that, Glenn.
1: All right. Next caller that we have, I think that was Gary.
0: Oh,
1: We've
0: Gary,
1: got
0: okay.
1: Glenn now listening in Ohio. Glenn, welcome to the program.
4: Good evening to you, and thanks for taking my call.
0: Absolutely.

0: scripture is Luke 17, verses 20 through 22. My question is, what did Jesus mean when he said, the kingdom of God is within you?
1: Yeah, well, and he says here, the kingdom of God does not come with observation, nor will they say, see here or see there, for indeed the kingdom of God is within you. When Jesus began his ministry, he said, repent, for the kingdom of heaven is at hand. I think John the Baptist said the same thing. And if you read in Acts chapter 1, I forget, it may have been Philip that said to Jesus, Lord, will you at this time, you know, establish Israel as a kingdom? And he said, it's not for you to know the times and seasons. So they even misunderstood there. There's two aspects to the kingdom, Glenn. You've got the internal kingdom where you invite Jesus to be the Lord of your life and sit on the throne of your heart. That begins right now. But there is a time when Christ comes to receive the kingdom, and this world that he has ransomed, he will get it back. And so that is the physical kingdom of God will be set up here on earth at the end of the 1,000 years. The spiritual kingdom is already available, and it's within reach for everyone.
2: Yes. You know, if somebody surrenders their life to Christ, they become a citizen of the kingdom. Mm-hmm. If Jesus is ruling in their heart, we call that the kingdom of grace. And eventually the kingdom of grace will give way to the kingdom of glory when Jesus comes the second time.
1: Yep.
2: And the earth is finally recreated at the end of the 1,000 years. So two parts to the kingdom, as you mentioned.
1: Yep.
2: All right, great. Next question that we have is, let's see, we've got James in Texas. James, welcome to the program.
3: Yes, thank you for taking my call tonight.
1: Mm-hmm. Yes, and you were glad you're calling. Your question.
3: Yes, I'm trying to get the truth about a kind of a urgent matter. Some people say that the death decree is the end of probation, and some say that it's the mark of the beast. Can you tell me if that's in scriptures when the death decree, I mean, not death decree, the end of probation is? Because I can't find it anywhere, and it's kind of confusing.
1: Yeah, good question. You're not going to find the phrase end of probation. You'll find the teaching. Now, for instance, is it Revelation 22 where Jesus said, let him that is just, you might want to look that up real quick. As far as the decree, it doesn't call it a decree. It's called a decree in Daniel 3, a decree is made by Nebuchadnezzar. A decree is signed by Darius in Daniel chapter 6 as a death decree unless they worship a certain way. Revelation alludes to the same kind of law. It doesn't use the word decree. And it says in verse 17 of Revelation 13, no one might buy or sell except the one who has the mark, the name of the beast, or the number of his name. Well, it stands to reason that if they're going to enforce a law that no one can buy or sell, there'll be a decree that states that.
2: And we have that verse that I think you're referring
1: about
2: to, Revelation 22,
1: yeah.
2: Verse 11. Jesus says, he that is unjust, let him be unjust still. He that is filthy, let him be filthy still. He that is righteous, let him be righteous still. He that is holy, let him be holy still. And behold, I come quickly. So that is made before Jesus comes.
1: Right.
2: And then Daniel chapter 12, verse 1, it says, at that time Michael shall stand up, the great prince who stands for the sons of thy people, and there will be a time of trouble, worse than the world has ever seen. But at that time, thy people shall be delivered, everyone found written in the book. So you have the close of probation, you have a time of trouble, the seven last plagues, the end of which is the death decree, but Jesus comes before that death decree can be enacted.
1: Yeah, and when you read about the seven last plagues, it says instead of repenting, they don't repent, they curse God.
2: God.
1: Yeah, so there's no repenting, their probation's closed during the seven last plagues. That's probably the best we can do now. The other idea about probation closing would be when Noah and his family boarded the ark, there were 7 days when life went on, but their probation was closed, the door was shut, and it'll be that way near the end of time. Well, friends, we got 13, 10, 9 seconds before our break, but we're going to take more questions in the second half that's coming up. Don't forget also check out amazingfacts.org, a lot of resources there. Don't go away, more questions to come.
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1: Hi, friends. Pastor Doug Batchelor. This morning, my wife Karen sent me on a mission. 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
3: Welcome back, listening friends. 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This is Bible Answers Live, live international interactive Bible study. 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My name is Doug Batchelor.
4: And my name is John Ross. And we're going to go to Jim. Jim is listening in Indiana. Jim, welcome to the program.
5: Yes, hello.
3: Hi, thanks for waiting.
5: We were doing a Bible study the other week, and somebody brought up about Adam and Eve running around naked. Mm-hmm. I said, no, they was clothed with the light of God, I guess.
3: Mm-hmm.
5: How do you explain that to somebody?
3: Well, I'll have Pastor Ross look something up for me while I share some other verses with you. In Revelation, where he talks about clothed with white robes, is that 7? I forget. But if you look in Mark chapter 9, when Jesus is glorified on top of this mountain with Elijah and Moses appear, it says his clothing became exceedingly shining white like snow, such as no launderer on earth can whiten them. I think another passage in Matthew, it says that his clothes became like the sun. That's right. That's in Matthew. What is it? 16 or 17, yeah, verse 3. And then when Moses came off the mountain after talking to God, he had to veil his face. So he had to cover his face with clothes because it was so bright you couldn't look on his face. Adam and Eve used to talk to God face to face. They had garments of light. It was, you know, no artificial fabric, but they were just shimmering with God's glory, made in the image of God. And when they sinned, those garments of robes of light went out.
4: That's right. When we look in Revelation chapter 7, talks about those who are arrayed in white robes, speaking of the redeemed. And then we have in Acts chapter 1, verse 10, talks about an angel wearing white apparel, dazzling white brightness. And I think in the verse itself in Genesis, where it talks about Adam and Eve suddenly realized they were naked, it gives the idea that at some point in time they weren't naked, and they became naked, and they suddenly realized it. Mm-hmm. So that would imply then that at some other time they were wearing something.
3: Why would they try to cover themselves?
4: Yeah, why would they suddenly say, oh, we're naked?
3: And then it's not like God didn't say, oh, you shouldn't be ashamed of being naked. God said, you should be ashamed. Your garments are too small. He made bigger ones.
4: Yeah.
3: Because in the book of Genesis, it says they made aprons of fig leaf, and it's just they were small, and God gave them tunics of skin. So not only was

0: it the wrong material, but it wasn't enough. So clearly the clothing in heaven, it's not, you know, it's not wool, it's not skin, it's not polyester. These are some supernatural garments of glory that they had.
1: Yeah, one other verse, Psalms 104, verse 2. God says, speaking of God, you cover yourself with light as a garment.
0: There you go.
1: And if we created in God's image, God wears light. And Adam and Eve had this garment of light.
0: That's a good verse.
1: Okay, thank you, Jim. We have Joan listening in Australia. Joan, welcome to the program.
2: Hello, how are you? Thank you for taking my call. Repetition is the key. Bible answers life. My question tonight is Jeremiah chapter 3, verse 9. Can you please explain to me that verse? And who is she? Is she the people or the developing people of God?
0: All right, let me read this for our friends listening. In Jeremiah chapter 3, verse 9, it says, "So it came to pass through her casual harlotry that she defiled the land and committed adultery with stones and with trees." It's talking about when the people of God, yeah, when they stones and trees, it means they made idols out of wood, they made idols out of stone, and they worshiped them. God consistently called that harlotry. In fact, in the book of Hosea, it specifically says that Israel had played the harlot with her idols. So because God said, do not make graven images in the second commandment, I'm a living God. Any image you make of me is going to diminish your concept of my greatness. Whenever they started worshiping idols like the pagan nations around them, he said, you're giving your love to another god. And it was called harlotry.
1: And in Revelation chapter 17, you have a woman, her name is Babylon, and she's described as a harlot. So whenever a church leaves the truths of God's word and forms an alliance with political powers or begins to worship idols, in this case, spiritually, she's described as a harlot.
0: Yeah. And in this passage in Jeremiah, it talks about both Israel, the northern kingdom, and Judah followed suit. And they got involved in idolatry too in the time of, well, Solomon did it before he died, but then got really bad during the time of Manasseh.
1: And both kingdoms were judged for that at
0: That's right.
1: some point. All right, thank you, Joan. We got Betty Lou in California. Betty Lou, welcome to the program.
3: Thank you.
0: Hi.
3: My first question, the first text is Acts 9:36, where Peter goes and raises Dorcas.
0: Okay.
3: It calls her a disciple. So there were women disciples. Then we go to Luke 24:13 and onward, where two disciples were on the way to Emmaus.
0: Right.
3: And Jesus joined them, and they didn't recognize him. Now, they didn't usually put women's names down. And if there were women disciples, why could not this other disciple have been Mrs. Cleopas, and they went to their home together, and they asked Jesus to stay with them? Am I wrong in believing that?
0: No, you're absolutely right in believing that there are women disciples. Now, of course, the word disciple is different from apostle. There were no women apostles. The 12 apostles were all men. And then when Judas was replaced in Acts chapter 1, they replaced him from among two men. Could this other woman, or could this other disciple, Cleopas, could it have been Cleopas and his wife? Well, it could have been. It doesn't say in the text. Whoever they were, it says the same hour after Jesus revealed himself to them that they turned around and went back to Jerusalem together. So all we can do is speculate about what the name or identity of the other one was, but there's nothing in the text that says it wasn't his wife, and there certainly were women disciples. Mary Magdalene was a disciple.
1: Just to add to that, Jesus in the Great Commission, he said, go and make disciples of all nations.
0: Yep.
1: So that obviously includes both men and women.
0: Yep, absolutely. So hope that helps, Betty Lou. Thank you.
1: We've got David in Alaska. David, welcome to the program.
4: I've been abused, and I'm mentally ill. And my question is, will God put people to sleep if they can't handle the end time persecution?
0: Well, let me read you a verse that I hope will bring you some comfort and maybe some peace of mind. If you go to 1 Corinthians chapter 10, and let me just give me a second here. Here it is. Yeah, 1 Corinthians 10.
1: Verse 13.
0: Verse 13. Thank you. No temptation has overtaken you.

0: except such as is common to man. But God is faithful, who will not allow you to be tempted beyond what you are able, but will with the temptation also make the way of escape that you are able to bear it. So either God is going to get you out of the way of the temptation, or make sure that whatever temptation or trial comes, you are able to bear it. So don't worry that you're ever going to be given something by God that you can't handle with his grace. But there are going to be some that, you know, he loves that he'll lay to rest. Where's that prophecy that says, and none considers it, he takes them away to avoid the trials to come. You know what I'm talking about? Some people are laid to rest, and it's because God loves them. Blessed in the eyes of the Lord is the death of his saints. And then even in Revelation, it says, where the souls under the altar rest until the other fellow servants might be martyred as you were. So, you know, God sometimes lets people go to sleep so they won't have to go through trials they can't handle.
1: And I think the point that you mentioned, Pastor Doug, you look in Scripture, whenever one of God's disciples faced a trial and they stood for the right, they were always empowered to handle that trial. Mm-hmm. And of course, we have many martyrs who gave their life, frail, you know, woman who you might think, wow, I don't think they can handle trials, but yet they did. They became like a lion in the face of persecution mm-hmm. and had this holy boldness and this peace. And their life was such a testimony. And when they gave their life, there was this calmness. Many actually sang while being burned at the stake. Now, that's humanly impossible. Mm-hmm. So God sustained them in a miraculous way.
0: That's right.
1: All right. Thank you, David. We have got Steve listening in Oregon. Steve, welcome to the program.
2: Yeah, I've recently got the Days of Noah DVD set, and I've watched it dozens of times, and they have answered numerous questions I've been plagued by for years. But one question that's left me with, at the end of the all four DVDs, all of the main characters are on foot, traveling through the forest, over hills and crossing streams, heading towards one mountaintop that is covered by a huge rainbow-colored halo-looking cloud. Is that the end of the Days of Noah story, or is there another DVD that finishes the production I can request? Is that huge rainbow-colored halo-type cloud the New Jerusalem coming down? I'm confused. Fireball-type asteroids are impacting the Earth. Is it too late to be saved, or should we be heading towards this rainbow-type thing?
0: Well, I was a contributor to that DVD series. We did not produce it. It was produced by our good friends at Layman Ministries and Jeff Rich. And I'm pretty sure that what's implied there is that they are going towards a place of safety, and it's just prior to the coming of the Lord. You don't need to worry about where to run right now, because when that day comes, just like a pillar of fire led God's people through the wilderness, angels are going to guide us during that time. And it says he'll give his angels charge over you to keep you in all your ways. 1,000 may fall at your side, 10,000 at your right hand, but it will not come near you. So God is going to preserve his people. I never worry about, you know, am I going to know where to run and hide in the last days? My concern is I just want to be faithful day by day to be doing what God wants me to do. But thanks so much. And I'll tell our friends at Layman's Ministries that you've been blessed by the series.
1: Next caller that we have is Linda listening in West Virginia. Linda, welcome to the program.
3: Thank you for taking my call.
0: Sure.
3: Pastors, I want to tell you, first of all, I really appreciate y'all's ministry. I have learned so much, and I'm going on 74, and I've seen a lot in my lifetime with alcohol in my family, my aunt. And I was wondering about demons, because my mom and my brother, we went to my aunt's house, and she was a pretty bad alcoholic, and she wanted to get saved on her deathbed. She had cancer, bone cancer. And mom took a couple of preachers. And this was when I was 25, and I'm going 74 now. And when we got there, the preacher's come around with the Bibles praying, and her voice changed, and it was like a demon coming out of her. Pastors, is that possible? Because I was there, and I heard it.
0: It is possible.

0: to answer your question, and I don't know that every person struggling with alcoholism is demon possession, because the drug itself is a very powerful thing, and the devil, I'm sure, takes advantage of that. And Jesus can save people from alcoholism. I've seen it, you know, many, many times. And, you know, you can read in Mark chapter 16, Jesus said in verse 16, "He that believes and is baptized will be saved. He that does not will be condemned. These signs will follow those who believe. In my name they will cast out devils, and they will speak with new tongues, and they'll take up serpents," meaning if, you know, if they get bit by a serpent, it's not going to hurt them. "And if they drink anything deadly, it will by no means hurt them. And they'll lay hands on the sick and they'll recover." So everything that Jesus lists here, the apostles did. There's no listing of them being poisoned, but it may have happened. And then they survived it. So I do believe that the power of God is still there, and we can pray and ask God to set people free from sin and temptation. And sometimes it may be a more direct demonic obsession or possession.
1: Well, yes, it's just to add to that, Pastor Doug, it's very real. I know you've been in Africa, you've done meetings, I've done meetings in Africa, and you know, maybe we don't see it as much in the U.S., although there are times where that happens, even here. But I remember one occasion in particular, and just like what the lady described on the phone, there was a spirit there, a demonic force, and everyone knew it. And
0: the voice changed.
1: The voice changed, and kind of supernatural strength, and it's scary. You can kind of feel the hair on the back of your neck. So mm-hmm. The Bible says we don't wrestle against flesh and blood. There are demonic forces out there.
0: Yeah, absolutely.
1: Now, of course, God protects us. Mm-hmm. We are grateful for that. We don't have to walk around in fear. But I think that is a warning. We don't want to give ground to the devil.
0: Yep, absolutely. Well, thank you, Linda. I hope that helps a little bit. And we got time for a couple more
1: before
0: our break.
1: Yeah, we got Steve in California. Steve, welcome to the program.
2: Thanks for taking my call. So I wonder if you could help me with a verse in 1 John chapter 2, verses 7 and 8. I was reading mm-hmm. my Bible study this morning. And I'll just read to you the first line from each of those verses. It seems to be a contradiction. It says in verse 7, "Brethren, I write no new commandment to you." And in verse 8, it says again, "A new commandment I write to you." I wonder if you can help explain that.
0: Yeah, well, sometimes in Hebrew writings, they used some irony where they would kind of juxtapose two thoughts that sounded like they're opposites. Let me give you another example. King Solomon said, "Do not answer a fool or you sound like him." Then he says immediately after that, "Answer a fool according to his folly, or he'll be wise in his own eyes." And you're thinking, well, make up your mind. Answer him or don't answer him. And what he's basically saying is that no matter what you do, you're not going to win when you're trying to communicate with a fool. And so if you don't answer him, he thinks he's right. If you do answer him, then you look like him. Well, here, John is doing something similar. He's saying, don't forget the original commandments, that which you've had from the beginning. It's the old commandment, which is the word you've heard from the beginning. And again, a new commandment I write to you. So when he said, "I write no new commandment to you," it's another way of his saying, I'm not asking you to forget the foundational commandments. So I'm not writing these new commandments to you to forget the old ones. But he says, then again, there's a new commandment, which is in him, because darkness is passing away and the true light is shining. In other words, I think he's saying that Christ came to magnify the law and make it honorable. Jesus didn't really take away the law. He showed that the summary of the law is love.
1: Mm-hmm. I think maybe another way to put it is the new commandment that I'm telling you is the old commandment.
0: Yeah.
1: So Johnny's saying, you know, if people are talking about a new commandment, the reality is that new commandment is really the old commandment that you read about, to love God with all your heart and love your neighbor as yourself.
0: Kind of like where Jesus said, you've heard it said by them of old, mm-hmm. speaking of an old commandment, that you shall not commit adultery. And then he said, but I say unto you, do not look on a woman to lust in your heart. So did he do away with the old commandment? No, you're not supposed to commit adultery, but he gave a new insight. Mm-hmm. It goes beyond the action. Mm-hmm. It includes the attitude. I think John's doing the same thing here. So thanks. I hope that helps a little bit, Stephen. And let's see. We move on to, who is it, Rosemary?
1: Yeah, Rosemary. Welcome to the program. California.
3: Hello.
0: Hi.
3: Hi, Pastor Day and Pastor Ross.
0: Yeah.
3: I have a question regarding witnessing.
0: Okay.
3: Now, I have a

0: passion for witnessing. I really want to witness to my neighbors in the new city I moved in. But recently, I was discouraged from passing out pamphlets. A person told me that that's not a good way to witness, that they'll be thrown away. People don't read these days. What is a better way to witness if I'm discouraged to witness using pamphlets?
1: Well, people do still read pamphlets. I've met folks that have had their lives changed by reading books and literature and little Amazing Facts prints and sells thousands of these pocket Amazing Facts tracts, we call them. They're little pocket-sized pamphlets that they just cost a few cents a piece, and people can give them out, and they'll talk about salvation and different present truth. It's true. It's like fishing. You know, you reel in the line empty a lot. When you're passing out literature, you need to just figure that, you know, maybe one out of 50 will read it. But that one out of 50 that reads it, it changes their life in some way. So you're scattering seed. Not every seed you scatter is going to sprout. And, you know, I'm guessing that some of the people that are discouraging you, they may even be folks in the church. And I would ask them, well, what are you doing to witness? You know, you're better doing something that has minimal results than doing nothing with no results. And you're better doing something wrong than doing nothing very well. And there's a lot of folks that criticize witnessing efforts, and they're not doing anything. But, you know, today, you know, we're using media. Of course, we use publishing still at Amazing Facts, but we also use media. The internet is very effective. People are texting, using WhatsApp, all kinds of ways to witness these days. And
2: even Facebook.
1: Yeah, that's right.
2: People are posting, you know, encouraging statements Scriptures or verses. Yeah, sure.
1: Yeah. So, but literature is not, it's still a medium for communication, so you can still do that.
2: All right, very good. Next caller that we have, Doug, listening in California. Doug, welcome to the program.
1: I'm Doug. I'm listening in California.
2: I know, you're right there.
1: Hi, Doug, you're on the air.
3: Hi. So I have a question. Once you accept Jesus Christ in your heart, do you need to be baptized?
1: Well, if you've never been baptized, once you accept Jesus, you don't necessarily need to get baptized immediately, because Christ said in Matthew 28, go therefore teach all nations. So prior to baptism, there should be some teaching where a person understands the foundational basics of what does it mean now to be a Christian. I've accepted Jesus' sacrifice, and then be baptized. And then there's more teaching that comes afterward.
2: You know, we do have a study guide talking about baptism. It'll answer this question for you. It's called Purity and Power. And just call and ask for that. It's 800-835-6747. Ask for that study guide, Purity and Power, or dial #250. And we can send it to you that way as well. Mm-hmm. All right. The next caller that we have is Paul in Australia. Paul, welcome to the program.
4: Hi. Good evening, Pastor Doug and Pastor Ross.
1: Evening. Thanks for calling.
4: So my question is this. Genesis chapter 4, verse 16 to 17. They say that Cain is killed Abel, and then they went out from the presence of the Lord and knew his wife. And from that time, from that period, it's just four people, Adam and Eve, and then it's Cain and Abel is dead. Where did Cain find wife from?
1: Yeah, that's a good question. A lot of people wonder about that. They start reading through the Bible. And if you go a little further, you may not have read this yet, but if you read in Genesis chapter 5, it says that Adam had sons and daughters. Genesis 5, verse 4, after he begat Seth, the days of Adam were 800 years, and he had sons and daughters. Probably quite a few. So when it talks about Cain and Abel and one murdering the other, it doesn't say they're the only children Adam and Eve had. Those were probably the two oldest boys, and they may have been the only ones at that time. But Adam and Eve had also had sons and daughters, and they married their sisters. I know that always seems a little odd to us, but keep in mind, Abraham married his half-sister, and Jacob married his first cousin, and it was not odd. Both Adam and Eve, they were brother and sister, if you think about it. And so that's what happened. And by the way, again, that's Genesis 5, verse 4. They had sons and daughters, many others.
2: Okay, maybe time for one more. Richard in Michigan. We have about a minute, Richard.
5: Okay, I want to know if I've lost my

0: salvation. I got saved, got baptized, and in Revelation it says he'll spew you out of his mouth if you're not doing what he wants.
1: I don't believe you've grieved away the Holy Spirit, or you wouldn't be calling and anxious about your salvation. There's a free book that you can call and ask for, and just ask for Pastor Doug's book on the unpardonable sin. I think it'll bring you some comfort and also some knowledge about, what does that mean? So have faith, Richard. The Bible says where there's life, there's hope. You're alive. Reach out for that door of mercy and start following the Lord.
2: The number to call for that is 800-835-6747. Just ask for the book. It's called...
1: It's on the unpardonable sin.
2: The unpardonable sin. Yeah. I know we have another one called Rescue from Above, but that's the one on unpardonable sin.
1: Well, listening friends, just so you understand how this works, we are on hundreds of stations around the country, and we are on satellite radio. All these cars with satellite radios are getting this broadcast. They operate on different clocks. We're going to say farewell, God bless, to our friends listening on satellite. The rest of you, stay by for a minute. We're going to address the internet questions that have come to us in rapid fire, so don't go away.
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4: I met my ex-wife, and her family were real big into drugs, and it started out with them wanting me to go to the doctor to help get them drugs. And, you know, I'm noticing they're going to the doctor, they're coming back with like 60 pills, and they're selling these pills for like $1,000. And I'm thinking, wow, this is a lot of money I'm giving these people, so I'm just going to start selling it myself. The problem with that was we had all this money, but we was absolutely miserable. She would go out and sleep with other guys to get drugs, and that ended my marriage. But during this time, I have to get a job to build back up to where I was at, to open my shop again. So I get a job at Food City. And when I get this job at Food City, there's my wife now, Rebecca. She's a cashier there. And when I walk in, she's the most beautiful girl I've ever seen in my life. I was like, man, I could never have a girl like that. Wow, she's so beautiful. But as I'm working with her, she's actually kind of mean to me. And she's saying, I don't want anything to do with you, get away from me, stuff like that. But, you know, I just keep being nice to her and keep trying to give her my phone number. And it's around Christmas Eve. We'd just been dating for a little while and moved in together. My ex-wife shows up with my three children that I had by her. And she's like, here's your kids, here's their birth certificates, here's their social security cards, I'm done. And we're starting a family. We already have three kids. During this time, we spent the next year watching nothing but Amazing Facts on YouTube. I didn't even know they even had a website at this time. I just knew that this little guy on YouTube was super smart, was teaching Bible, and I wanted to follow him. I wanted to be a Christian. I've gave my life to God now because of these truths that I'm learning from Doug Batchelor. Just because Doug taught it didn't make me real sure about going to this church. I really didn't want anything to do with it, but I call the guy up and I'm telling him, and I'm not very nice about it, actually. I'm telling him, look, we was thinking about coming to your church, and he's really nice, and he's like, well, you're more than welcome to. We'd like to have you come. And I'm like, well, hold on. I'm going to lay down some ground rules. I'm telling him, I said, look here, I'm covered in tattoos, and I'm a tattoo artist. And he don't say, well, you know, wow, I didn't know all that. Don't come to my church. He says, you're more than welcome. We would love to have you. Please come. He asked me what I want to do. And I said, well, I want to preach. I said, I have all these truths. I have all this knowledge, stuff I'd never known before. Stuff if I'd have had when I was younger, that would have been life-changing to me. I said, I got to share this with the world. I said, I want to preach. I want to teach. He gives me the book, says, study that. Well, now that I'm a Bible worker, I'm able to go reach people that most of the normal churches wouldn't even bother to even speak to. I'm able to go out and reach the people who have lived the life that I've lived. I'm able to let them know that I am like you. I've been there. I've done that. I want to show you what my life is like now. I want to teach you this Bible. I want to show you what Jesus can

0: 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We have just a few minutes to answer your email Bible questions. If you'd like to send us an email Bible question, you can send it to balquestions@amazingfacts.org. That's balquestions@amazingfacts.org. Pastor Dag, our first question from Emily. She says, why did Jesus have to be tortured in order to save mankind? Couldn't he have just died?
1: Well, no, because the penalty for sin, while it is death, it is not just death. It is suffering and death. Every man is rewarded according to his works. Jesus not only took the death penalty, he took the pain that we all deserve for our bad behavior. There are varying degrees of suffering that are going to be meted out according to people's sins. And Jesus took all of that. So he took not only death, he took the suffering and the death.
0: Okay. We have Wilma asking, in Genesis chapter 1, verse 14, it says God created night and day. But then in Revelation 21:25, it says that there is no night in the New Jerusalem.
1: Well, it says that there's no night there because you get the presence of God, and the Bible says that God is light, in him is no darkness. Even during the creation, folks say, why did God say, let there be light, and he hasn't made the sun until the fourth day? Well, it's because that light was coming from the very presence of God. So if God is dwelling in the New Jerusalem, there is no night there in the city. But there is still day and night. Isaiah tells us even in the New Earth, there's still day and night. It says the night's brighter than the day is now, and the day is seven times brighter than it is now. So, there will be still a sun. There'll still be days.
0: Okay. In Mark chapter 12:26, Jesus said, the God of Abraham, Isaac, and Jacob is the God of the living, not the dead. So does this mean that they were taken to heaven?
1: No, it simply means that Abraham, Isaac, and Jacob, they're sleeping. A person asleep is not dead. They have eternal life. They're going to be in the resurrection. Jesus refers to them as living beings that still exist because they're just resting, waiting for the resurrection along with myriads of others who are saved. We got a book on that. Are the dead really dead? How did they get that?
0: That's right. Just call and ask. It's 800-835-6747. And again, you can ask for that book, Are the Dead Really Dead? And we'll be happy to send that to anyone who calls and asks, or just dial #250 on your smartphone, and you can get it that way as well.
1: Well, thank you, friends. Don't forget, check out amazingfacts.org. We have a plethora of resources there. God bless. We'll study again together next week.
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3: 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Thank you so much, and God bless.

I invite you to open your Bibles to Matthew chapter 28. Matthew chapter 28 is where we find the Great Commission. The title of my message is Go Tell. And in order to go tell, you need to have a message. Would you agree? Yes. You can't go and tell if you don't have a message. You can't give to others that which you don't have. And so we want to make sure we have the message and then the inspiration of the Holy Spirit to go and tell. Amen? Let's pray one more time. Father, I ask in the name of Jesus that you would fill me with the Holy Spirit, anoint my mind, my lips, my thoughts. Lord, I ask that you'd also anoint our ears, that we would hear your word and follow you. In Jesus' name, amen. Well, we're going to pick it up in Matthew chapter 28, verse 1. Matthew 28, verse 1, it says, "In the end of the Sabbath, as it began to dawn toward the first day of the week, came Mary Magdalene and the other Mary to see the sepulcher. And behold, there was a great earthquake, for the angel of the Lord descended from heaven and came and rolled back the stone from the door and sat upon it." It's quite a picture. Imagine this angel sitting on the stone, rolled back. "And his countenance," verse 3 tells us, "that it was like lightning, and his raiment white as snow. And for fear of him, the keepers did shake and become as dead men. And the angel answered and said unto the women, Fear you not, for I know that you seek Jesus, which was crucified. He is not here, for he is risen. As he said, come, see the place where the Lord lay." Verse 7, "And go quickly and tell his disciples that he is risen from the dead, and behold, he goes before you into Galilee." Now, I'm going to pause here. It's very specific. The angel tells them where Jesus is going. Where is Jesus going, according to verse 7? He's going into Galilee. So then the next question is, why? Why is Jesus going into Galilee? He was crucified just west of the temple in Jerusalem near an old rock quarry in a place called Golgotha. Why is he supposed to meet his disciples 80 to 90 miles north of Jerusalem? Just want to leave that question there for a moment. We'll attempt to answer it later. "And go quickly and tell his disciples that he is risen from the dead, and behold, he goes before you into Galilee. There shall you see him. Lo, I have told you." Verse 8, "And they departed quickly." You can imagine they're probably falling over themselves. "And they departed quickly from the sepulcher with fear and great joy, and did run to bring his disciples word." Verse 9, "And as they went to tell his disciples, behold, Jesus met them, saying, All hail. And they came and held him by the feet and worshiped him. Then said Jesus unto them, Be not afraid, go tell my brethren that they go into" where? Galilee. "Into Galilee. And there shall they see me. Now when they were going, behold, some of the watch came into the city and showed unto the chief priests all the things that were done." You know this. "And when they were assembled with the elders and had taken counsel and given a large sum of money to the soldiers, saying, Say you that his disciples came by night and stole him away while we slept. And if this come to the governor's ears, we will persuade him and secure you. So they took the money." It's strange how people value money over integrity and honesty sometimes. "So they took the money and did as they were taught, and this saying is commonly reported among the Jews until this day." Verse 16, "Then the 11 disciples," what happened to the 12th? He had betrayed Jesus for what? For money, 30 pieces of silver. By the way, 30 pieces of silver was the price of what?

slave. And so you could say that Judas' valuation of Jesus was that of a slave. I hope we value Jesus supremely. So there were 11 disciples now, verse 16 tells us, and they went away where? Into Galilee, into a mountain where Jesus had appointed them. So we're going to pause there, and I'm going to invite you to turn the pages of your Bible back to Matthew 26. Matthew 26, verse 32, Jesus is in the upper room, and the disciples have been arguing. Imagine that. Back in those days, they still had a competitive fire and a competitive zeal. It was the Greco-Roman world. The Olympics were a real thing. And so don't think that competitive sports is somehow something new. And just an aside here, is there anything neutral in life? I submit to you that everything is causing you to trend to be more and more like the Lamb of God, or to cause you to trend more and more to be like the beast of the carnal nature. And in order to win in competition, what do you have to do to your opponent? Do you have to help them go first? No, you put your opponent down with good sportsmanship, albeit, right? I mean, you get a trophy. But you put your opponent down in order to lift yourself up. And this was the condition of the disciples in the upper room in Matthew 26. They're fighting. They're arguing about what? Yeah, they're arguing about who should be in first place. And they're contending for the supremacy. And they all feel quite assured that they should have first place. Well, it's in that context that Jesus tells them, one of you is going to betray me. And they're all asking, is it I, Lord? And then Peter, never one at a loss for words, speaks up. And Peter is probably not unlike myself and you sometimes, where he would speak first and then think about it later. Kind of ready, shoot, aim. Well, Peter's vow of loyalty in verse 31, Matthew 26, he said, "Then says Jesus unto them, all you shall be offended because of me this night, for it is written, I will smite the shepherd, and the sheep of the flock will what? They shall be scattered abroad. But after I am risen," he's explicitly telling them, I'm going to die, but then I'm going to be resurrected. "And when I am risen," what does verse 32 say? "I will go before you," where? Galilee. "Into Galilee." Peter answered and said unto him, "Though all men shall be offended because of thee, yet I will I never be offended." Being self-confident is a scary thing. One of the first lessons of being a follower of Jesus is to develop a healthy self-distrust. And I would submit that perhaps is our first need. Peter answered and said unto him, "Though all men shall be offended because of thee, yet will I never be offended." Jesus said unto him, "Verily I say unto thee, that this night before the cock crow, thou shalt deny me thrice." Peter said unto him, "Though I should die with thee, yet will I not deny thee." Likewise also said all the disciples. Now fast forward down to verse 69, Matthew 26, verse 69. And the scene is Jesus has already been arrested. He's been praying. He prayed through Gethsemane, and he submitted his will to the Father's will, and he goes all the way, and he's going to Calvary. He's locked in on Calvary. And it tells us that Jesus was standing out in the cold, and Peter warmed himself by the fire. Some of the gospel writers tell us that detail. And then verse 69, it says, "Now Peter sat without in the palace, and a damsel came unto him, saying, Thou also wast with Jesus of Galilee. And you know, Peter, he denied it before all. I don't know what you're talking about. And eventually he does it even with cussing and swearing. He thinks maybe that'll convince them. And then the cock crows. And then he wept bitterly. So I'm going to ask the question from the onset, why Galilee? Why is it that Jesus

has made this plan with the disciples, meet me in Galilee about 80 to 90 miles north of Jerusalem after my resurrection. Well, I'll give you my best attempt to try to answer that question. It's where Jesus started his ministry. Jesus started his ministry. He was born in Bethlehem, which is right near Jerusalem. And then his parents fled up to Nazareth, which is right there in the region of Galilee, up around the Sea of Galilee. And remember what they said about Nazareth? Can any good thing come out of Nazareth? Some of you have lived in locales like that, and you wonder, like, what am I doing here? I remember pastoring in certain regions when the middle of nowhere, and I'm thinking, and wearing bib overalls and driving an old beat-up 4x4 with a scraggly dog in the back and a big, huge beard. My wife would say, I don't know who you are. You're not the man I married. And I said, well, when you try to be like all people to win some. And there's some regions where you think, can any good thing come out of that region? And, you know, whenever I was teaching in Japan, you could tell a distinct difference between people who were raised in the city and people who are raised in the countryside. And I want to tell you, I wish I were a country boy. I'm kind of a wannabe country boy. I was raised in the city in Atlanta, and all my life since I gave my life to the Lord, I try to live in the country all the time. I don't want to live in the city. I have a wife and three kids, and I'm trying to raise my girls in the country, wherever we go. And you know what? God has been faithful to me to help me find a small rental house wherever we've gone out in the country. Praise God. Praise God. Now to keep the world out of my home with the internet. That's another story. But the point is this. It's interesting that Jesus chose his disciples, not from the cream of the crop down in Jerusalem and the Sanhedrin and the who's who in the zoo. He goes up, he's around Galilee, and he chooses common people. I love that about Jesus. I hope you do too. I hope you're not offended by that. If you are, take it up with Jesus. Jesus chose common fishermen. He chose common people. I love that about Jesus. Jesus doesn't need to name drop. And Jesus, he chooses to use your talent, but you know what? It's actually easier for him to use someone that's simple and common, because it's harder for a rich man to enter into the kingdom than it is the camel to go through the eye of a needle. And riches include anything, a lot of other things other than money. Riches would include anything that causes you to depend on yourself and not on God. One of the most accomplished theologians in the history of the Bible was Paul. And Paul tells us straight out in 2 Corinthians 12, verses 7 through 10, that so he wouldn't get puffed up from all the revelations that were given to him. You know, he was a member of the Sanhedrin, and so he was very educated. And then he says there in verse 7 of 2 Corinthians chapter 12, that so he wouldn't become puffed up from all the revelations that were given to him, there was given him a thorn in the side to buffet him. And he prayed three times that the Lord were to remove it. And then the Lord told him, he says, Paul, my grace is sufficient for you. My strength is made perfect. Where? In your weakness. Jesus chooses common people because common people typically know their need for Jesus. And when he does call an intellectual, when he calls a talented, very talented person, guess what he often has to do in order to keep them humble? He has to give them trials. He has to give them extra trials to keep them suppliant, to keep them small before him. I think it's interesting that Saul likely was named after King Saul, and King Saul, the first king of Israel, was chosen to be what? The first king, because of his character or because of his stature? Tall, dark, and handsome. He's the one. And yet, he had a good beginning, but what kind of an ending did Saul have, King Saul? Right up there with Judas. When I read the account of King Saul, it just makes me cringe, like, oh,
What a tragedy.

tragic story. And I wonder sometimes, why did Saul of Tarsus's parents name him after King Saul, or that name Saul? I wouldn't name my child, I mean, no offense to anybody who's named Saul, okay? I have a real way of painting my

changed his name to the word Paul, which is the Latin word for small. You see, if you meet Jesus and you really encounter Jesus on a daily basis and you study the cross of Jesus, then you will willingly become small. And you will be okay with not being in first place. You'll be okay with Jesus and Jesus alone being the hero. Now, I must admit, I struggle with this sometime. I was just recently in an airport and a guy tried to pick a fight with me in front of my wife and kids. And I, you know, these are the moments that your faith is tested. You know, disrespecting you in front of your wife and kids, and how are you going to handle it? Sometimes you don't have time to think about it. It's almost like a reaction. Stuff just starts coming out of your mouth and you're just like, oh, no. That's not meek and lowly. Lord. You know, Paul says God cannot be mocked. Whatever you sow to is what? It's what you reap. And I pray, Lord, help me not to be a pretender. Help me to be an actual follower of the Lamb. Well, Jesus had chosen his original 12 disciples from this country region of Galilee, 80, 90 miles north of Jerusalem. And he had spent 3 years of his 3.5 years of ministry around the region of Galilee, okay, doing ministry. And then he, in some other areas, and then the last 6-7 days of his life, there in Jerusalem. And as Pastor Aaron mentioned on Friday night, last night, half of the book of John is dedicated to, from chapter 12 on, is dedicated to that Passion Week, the last, from the triumphal entry, the palm branches, the jackets are being thrown down, Jesus is riding on the colt, on the donkey, into Jerusalem, and they're getting ready to coronate him king. But they don't realize that the kingdom that he's establishing is not of this world. And sometimes I wonder if I need to be reminded of that more often, that maybe temporal prosperity is not always the goal. Maybe sometimes the blessing is not having enough, so I'll pray more and treasure the promises more. That's been my struggle, to learn how to depend on the Lord. Well, Jesus is resurrected, and he's about to give the Great Commission. But first, his disciples there back in Matthew 28, verse 16, then the 11 disciples went away into Galilee, into a mountain where Jesus had appointed them. And when they saw him, they worshiped him, but some doubted. Oh, Lord, help us. Again, I want you to hold your place there and go with me to 1 Corinthians 15. 1 Corinthians 15 is going to tell us how many people are there in Galilee when Jesus gives the Great Commission. And the book Acts of the Apostles tells us this as well. 1 Corinthians chapter 15 will begin in, let's begin in verse 1. We'll go 1 Corinthians chapter 15, verses 1 to 6. 1 Corinthians 15, verse 1. Moreover, brethren, I declare unto you the gospel, which I preached unto you, which also you have received, and wherein you stand, by which also you are saved. Hallelujah. If, that's a big if you keep in memory what I preached unto you, unless you have believed in vain. For I delivered unto you, first of all, that which I also received. I love that about Paul. He doesn't pretend. He only delivers that which he has already received. You can't give and share the gospel with others unless you yourself have not received it. God, help us to receive the gospel every day. And so Paul, continuing on, verse 3, I delivered unto you, first of all, that which I also received, how that Christ died for our sins according to the scriptures. Hallelujah. Aren't you glad Jesus died for your sins? It's good news. It's the heart of the gospel. We're going to look at that later as well. Verse 4, and that he was buried, and that he rose again
the third day, according

According to the scriptures. Again, Paul underlines according to the scriptures. Verse 5. In that he was seen of Cephas or Peter, then of the 12. After that, he was seen of above 500 brethren at once, of whom the greater part remain unto this present, but some are fallen asleep. So we believe that 1 Corinthians 15, verse 6 account where Paul says that 500 witnessed Jesus after his resurrection, and most of them are still alive, but some of them have died, that those 500 were gathered around in Galilee. There when Jesus met them and gave them the Great Commission. So imagine this, and inspiration tells us, the Acts of the Apostles tells us that they were down in Jerusalem, huddled, afraid for their life because Jesus had just been crucified. They were discouraged. You know, sometimes we just don't listen, do we? And Jesus has given us so many promises, everything's going to be okay. And according to your faith, be it unto you. It matters what you listen to. Would you agree? And so the disciples, Jesus had told them explicitly, hey, I'm going to die, I'm going to be resurrected, and then I'm going to Galilee, and meet me there. But they were just stuck down in Jerusalem, discouraged. And praise the Lord for Mary Magdalene and Mary. They went to go seek Jesus and to take care of his body, and they discovered he was resurrected. The angel sitting on the stone rolled back from the sepulcher, and he tells them, go into Galilee. And then they go running, and then Jesus meets them and says, go tell the disciples, meet me in Galilee. And I imagine they were running. I mean, 80 to 90 miles is a long way to walk. And so it's likely that they had to take a nap somewhere and sleep somewhere on the way. But I imagine some of them were trying to make that trip just full on, like marathon style. And you can imagine, like, Jesus is there. Let's get there. Let's get there. 80, 90 miles. I mean, and we're told that they were going, so many 500 disciples were going in all these circuitous routes, trying to make sure that their passage was in obscurity so no one would detect that they were all meeting up in Galilee, in this particular mountain that Jesus had told them, meet me there. Okay? Imagine how excited they were to be going on that journey. We're going to see Jesus. We're going. He's there. He's in Galilee. God, Mary and Mary Magdalene, they saw him. Let's go. Come on. And you can imagine some are saying, okay, I got to take a break. I got to take a nap. Oh, come on. Come on. Okay. Go. Come. You catch up with them. We're going to keep going. You know, and they finally get there. And this is the message Jesus gives there in Galilee. We read verse 16 again, Matthew chapter 28. Matthew 28, verse 16. Then the 11 disciples went away into Galilee, into a mountain where Jesus had appointed them. And when they saw him, they worshiped him, but some doubted. And Jesus came and spake unto them, saying, all power is given unto me in heaven and in earth. Some versions say all authority is given unto me in heaven and in earth, Jesus says. Go you therefore and teach all nations, baptizing them in the name of the Father and of the Son and of the Holy Ghost, teaching them to observe all things whatsoever I have commanded you. And lo, I am with you always, even until the end of the world. Amen. Praise God. So let me ask you, how much power does Jesus have? You believe that? Is there any sin in your life that Jesus can't provide the power to overcome that sin? Is there any area of the great controversy where Jesus is wringing his hands in anxiety saying, oh, I wish I had enough power to overcome the devil? No, no. All power. All power in heaven and on earth is given to him. And it's with that context that he says, now go. Go and teach them. Teach all nations.
Notice with me that Jesus

Jesus does not say, go to all nations and have all nations teach the church what they should be like and how they should be relevant to the culture around them. Sometimes I wonder, is the church teaching the world or is the world teaching the church? Sometimes in the name of relevance, we turn Christianity into something it is not. You know, the Bible tells us that the emphasis of the gospel is the death of Jesus on the cross. Anybody here ever selected a lamb as your favorite animal? I'm serious. Raise your hand if you have. Anybody here want to? Praise God, brother. There's not many people that will say a lamb is their favorite animal. I remember one time I was invited to be, they were grooming me to be in politics in this little town in the countryside of Tennessee. And someone sponsored me to go to this kind of Rotary Club thing. And I'm like, I'm not into this stuff. I'm a preacher. No, pastor, we want you to go. These are all the leaders of the community. I said, all right. They brought in this industrial psychologist. And I had been through these tests before when I was a bartender in Atlanta. So, I mean, I was just kind of, okay, here we go. And they had everybody kind of choose your favorite animal and then describe this animal. And everybody was going around the room and it kind of became predictable. Oh, the bald eagle. It's majestic. The king of the birds. The lion. The king of the jungle. It's majestic. Dignified. And then you had some that had the bear, the grizzly bear. It's powerful, fearless, fierce. And they'd go around and it kind of became predictable after a while. Like you'd hear the animal they selected and then the adjectives to describe the animal. And then the industrial psychologist, he kind of explained at the end, this animal represents the animal, who you are and how people perceive you. And I thought, yeah, that's kind of how I remembered it in the bar when I used to bartend. I kind of made a joke out of it. And the Lord's been convicting me about that, not the joke so much, because the gospel's serious. And we don't live in a joking time right now, do we? So I even wonder if I should tell you what I said, because I don't want you to laugh. Maybe it's too late. I did think about it. I think this is accurate for a pastor. You know, I've moved every 4 years. The Lord's called me and my wife and my kids to a new locale every 4 years, it seems. And so I just said, well, you know, a turtle is pretty appropriate for this pastor. And you know, I wish sometimes that I had that type of dexterity. Because the Bible says that as a servant is not greater than his master. If they hated me, they're gonna hate you. And one of the promises of Scripture that we don't like, but it's there, it's one of the promises, is that all who live godly lives in Christ Jesus shall what? Shall suffer persecution. If you're not suffering any persecution, then the question is, why not? The promise is all who live godly lives in Christ Jesus shall suffer persecution. Now, I'm not recommending that we become, you know, have a martyr complex. But I do think we should consider how the world treated Jesus. And it wasn't just Jesus. How did his disciples all live out the rest of their life on earth? Did they have a 401k? Look, I'm not against 401ks. But did they die of old age, or did they stir up the acrimony and the animus towards Jesus just by trying to preach the gospel, and were they put to death? The only one that lived and died of old age was John, the Revelator. And the first chapter of Revelation says that he was on the island of Patmos because of the word of God.
In Domitian,

And the Roman emperor didn't want him to be around because too many of his Roman citizens were becoming followers of Jesus. And he was concerned and insecure, as many politicians are, that he was losing control of his populace. And so he tried to boil John to death. And it didn't work. And so he just sent him out to Patmos, this prison colony, to get him away from the populace. Is Jesus frustrated by man's plans? No. Jesus gave John the Revelator a vision. It's called the Book of Revelation. The revelation of Jesus Christ. How the gospel herald ends with an exclamation point as the forces of darkness clash with those who follow the Lamb, whithersoever he goes. And even under the threat of economic sanctions, when you can't buy or sell if you follow the Lamb, or even death decrees, those who don't receive the mark of the beast were beheaded, Revelation 20, verse 4, even still, God's people who follow the Lamb, they love not their life unto the death. They follow the Lamb because he's good. He's good. And so the message to go to all nations and teach them to observe all things whatsoever I've commanded you, and lo, I am with you always, even to the end of the world, is not a guarantee that you're going to have an easy life as a disciple of Jesus. You're not. In fact, one of my biggest surprises about being a pastor for the last, well, I gave my life to the Lord in 1998, so I consider myself a missionary for the last 25 years. And one of my biggest surprises, you never go looking for a fight. Only a fool would do that. But you run into situations where you're like, well, the Bible says this. Yeah, well, let's go by what the Word of God says. And it's amazing to me just how much hatred and animosity and acrimony rises up against the Word of God. And you're like, and so verses like Romans 8, 7 have become very real to me, and to the point where some of my academy students, when I used to teach up at Weimar Academy, they would put like superlatives in the yearbook for what teachers would say. And the only thing they gave me was the carnal mind. Because I'd always tell them, hey, Romans 8, 7, the carnal mind hates God. It's not subject to his law, neither indeed can it be. And so I'd ask my students, are you converted by the gospel? Do you know what the gospel is? And I would try never to entertain them because I didn't want to entertain them. I wanted to confront them lovingly. Are you converted by the gospel? Do you have a missionary spirit to go and take the gospel to all the world? And if you don't, just know you hate God. And guess who else you hate? You hate those who follow the Lamb. Some of us have experienced this type of acrimony in a painful way, even at home, even in our family. I want to challenge you. Love your enemies. Pray for those who despitefully use you and say all manner of evil against you, and thus be a child of God. This is what Jesus says in Matthew chapter 5. And so Jesus tells his disciples there in Galilee, this ragtag group of 500 disciples that have kind of had this change of, of perspective. They go from being discouraged to now they're just gleefully hopeful. Whoa. And he says, all power is given unto me in heaven and on earth. Go you therefore and teach all nations, baptizing them in the name of the Father and of the Son and of the Holy Ghost, teaching them to observe how many things? All things whatsoever I have commanded you. And lo, I am with you always, even to the end of the world. You know, the promise of Jesus being with you to the end of the world is in the context of working alongside him. I never in my life thought about being a pastor. I'm so glad that Jesus rescued me out of that bar in Atlanta, Georgia in 1998. I'm so glad he called me to gospel ministry. I'm so grateful because I don't think that I would have been consistent. I don't think I would have understood the gravity of the call, and I think I would have been too flaky. I'm so glad for the call to follow the Lamb

thithersoever he goes, to go to all the world and preach the gospel. I'm so glad that Jesus has all power, and I'm so glad he promises never to leave me nor forsake me. Well, we're going to fast forward a few days because Jesus is on the earth for 40 days after his resurrection. He's given the Great Commission there in Galilee, and then we pick it up in Acts chapter 1. In Acts chapter 1, verse 4, we read, "And being assembled together with them, commanded them that they should not depart from Jerusalem." So now they've gone 80, 90 miles south again to Jerusalem. And Jesus is telling them, don't leave here, but wait, Acts 1:4, for the promise of the Father, which says he, you have heard of me. Verse 5, for John truly baptized with water, but you shall be baptized with the Holy Ghost not many days hence. When they therefore were come together, they asked of him, saying, Lord, wilt thou at this time again restore the kingdom to Israel? So now they're reverting back to old habits. You know, in the upper room, you got to give them some credit. They've grown. They're not any longer fighting about who's number one. Now they're in the upper room and they're humble. You know, the cross will humble you if you let it. If you study the cross every day, my favorite quote in Desire of Ages, page 661, those who keep the scenes of Calvary fresh in mind, pride and self-worship cannot flourish in them. I hope you have a summit every day studying Mount Calvary. Well, verse 7, and he said unto them, it is not for you to know the times or the seasons which the Father has put in his own power, but you shall receive dunamos. It's the Greek word for power. You shall receive power. After that, the Holy Ghost has come upon you, and you shall be my witnesses unto me, both in Jerusalem, in all Judea, in Samaria, into the uttermost parts of the earth, even to California here in Granite Bay. And so the disciples, we know that Jesus ascends back into heaven, and the angels stand steadfast, or they stand by in white apparel, and they say, verse 11, you men of Galilee, why stand you gazing up into heaven? This same Jesus, which is taken up from you into heaven, shall so come in like manner as you have seen him go into heaven. And so they returned unto Jerusalem from the mount called Olivet, which is from Jerusalem, about a Sabbath day journey. And when they were come, they went to the upper room, and they abode both Peter, James, John, Andrew, Philip, Thomas, Bartholomew, Matthew, James, the son of Alphaeus, Simon Zelotes, and Judas, the brother of James. And these all continued, notice with me, not with contention and competition, but they continued to one accord. Hallelujah. Don't you long for God's people to be united in one accord? The only thing that will do that is the cross of Jesus Christ. The only thing that will humble the pride of man and the, well, I think, it doesn't matter what you think. No offense. It matters what God thinks. I'm so weary sometimes whenever I see different people and leaders, not here, praise God for this church, but saying, well, that part of Paul's writings are not inspired. I'm like, excuse me? What are you talking about? These all continued with one accord in prayer, in supplication, with the women and Mary, the mother of Jesus, and with his brethren. Hallelujah. So there they are in the upper room, and I want to tell you, it was a 10-day prayer meeting that you didn't want to miss. The Bible goes on to tell us there was 120 of them in that upper room. And for 10 days they prayed, and the Holy Spirit was poured out. I want to encourage you to not only study the cross, but start praying in groups. If you're not able to attend prayer meeting here on Wednesday night, I want to encourage you to call your neighbors, call your friends, call your fellow believers, and start scheduling a prayer meeting in your own home. If you draw near to him, he'll draw near to you. If you pray for the Holy Spirit, he promises to give it. I want to be filled with the Spirit that's holy, don't you?
I don't want to be filled with a spirit that's profane.

I don't want to be filled with this world. Jesus says the spirit of the prince of this world comes and he finds nothing in me. I want to be like Jesus. How about you? Well, the day of Pentecost comes, and I'm not going to have time to share all of this with you, but I'll tell you, you know the story. It's actually the Feast of Weeks. All of Jerusalem and Israel has converged on Jerusalem, and they're there to celebrate the Ten Commandments. And the Holy Spirit pours out after 10 days. It's been 50 days after Passover. That's why it's called Pentecost. And the Holy Spirit pours out because Jesus is now representing the human race before the Father. And the Father has accepted his sacrifice in behalf of the human race. And he pours out the Holy Spirit onto his early church. And they start speaking in languages that everybody can understand because so many people from all over Israel were converging on Jerusalem. And all these people started to hear the gospel. And Peter stood up, verse 14 tells us, Acts 2, and with the 11, he lifted up his voice and said unto them, you men of Judea and all you that dwell in Jerusalem, be this known unto you and hearken to my words. These men are not drunk as you think, for it is the third hour of the day. It's just 9 o'clock in the morning. But this is that which was spoken by the prophet Joel. And it shall come to pass in the last days, says God, that I will pour out my spirit upon how much flesh? Anybody here want the Holy Spirit to be poured out upon them? And your sons and your daughters shall prophesy, and your young men shall see visions, and your old men shall dream dreams. And Peter goes on to preach the Pentecost message, verse 21. And it came to pass that whosoever shall call upon the name of the Lord shall be saved. You men of Israel, hear these words. Jesus of Nazareth, a man approved of God among you by miracles and wonders and signs, which God did by him in the midst of you, as you yourself also know, him being delivered by the determinate counsel and foreknowledge of God, you have taken by wicked hands and have crucified and slain him, whom God hath raised up, having loosed the pains of death, because it was not possible that he should be holden of it. One of my favorite scriptures for the last year or two has been Hebrews 2, 14 and 15. Hebrews 2, 14 and 15 says, for as much then are we are partakers of flesh and blood, Jesus likewise took part in the same. That through death on Calvary, he might destroy him who had the power of death, that is the devil, and deliver them who all their lifetime were held subject to bondage of fear of death. Aren't you glad that Jesus died on the cross for you? And in so doing, he destroyed the power of Satan, the power of death. It's good news. As was mentioned earlier, if Jesus doesn't come in our lifetime, which I think he is, we all face mortality. I'm so glad that Jesus has conquered the grave and we don't have to be afraid of it. I'm so glad that I get to see my grandma again. I'm so glad. And may we all be ready. You know, death is nothing to be afraid of. Eternal death is something to be afraid of. Make God your fear and you won't have to be afraid of anything. Well, verse 32, this Jesus hath God raised up, whereof we are all witnesses. Therefore, being by the right hand of God exalted and having received of the Father the promise of the Holy Ghost, he hath showed forth this which you now see and hear. Verse 36, therefore let all the house of Israel know assuredly that God hath made the same Jesus whom you crucified, both Lord and Christ. Verse 37, now when they heard this, they were pricked in their heart. They were convicted and said unto Peter and to the rest of the apostles, men and brethren, what shall we do? Then Peter said unto them, repent and be baptized, every one of you in the name of Jesus Christ for the remission of sins. And you shall receive the gift of the Holy Ghost. For the promise is unto you and to your children and to all that are afar off, even as many as the Lord our God shall call. And with many other words,

I like that. With many other words did he testify and exhort, saying, save yourselves from this untoward generation. Then they that gladly received his word were baptized, and the same day there were added unto them, how many? I would call that efficient evangelism. When the Holy Spirit fills you, when you cooperate, when we cooperate with Jesus and are daily crucified with him, Paul says in Romans 6, verse 5, those who are planted together in the likeness of Christ's death shall be raised together in the likeness of his resurrection. And you know what people are really waiting for? May I never minimize good preaching. Praise God for Pastor Doug in this church. But maybe God hasn't called you to be a preacher. But you know what God is waiting for his church to do? To demonstrate the gospel in their life on a consistent basis. To be so filled with Jesus, to be baptized and filled with the Holy Spirit. And then we'll be true witnesses. In closing, I want to just encourage you. The emphasis of the gospel, 1 Corinthians and 2 Corinthians have become my favorite two books of late. I know that Martin Luther said the clearest gospel of them all is Romans, and Romans is wonderful. You don't have to pick and choose. You get them all. But Paul wrote 14 of the 27 New Testament books. And this is what he says. 1 Corinthians chapter 1, verse 17 and 18. The Lord didn't send me to baptize, but to preach the gospel, not with the wisdom of words. People don't need to hear elocution. They need to see a demonstration of the gospel. He didn't send me to baptize, but to preach the gospel, not with the wisdom of words, lest the cross be made of no effect. For the preaching of the cross is foolishness to those who perish, but to those who are saved, it is the power of God. Anybody need the power of God? That's why we celebrate communion service. And communion service is open to everybody. Because Paul goes on to say under the inspiration of the Holy Spirit in 1 Corinthians 11, 24 through 26, this bread, this juice, is the symbol of Christ's broken body and spilt blood. He says, as often as you eat this bread and drink this cup, you do show the Lord's death until he comes. I want to carry around the Lamb of Jesus Christ in my heart and let him carry me as well. I want to be crucified daily. How about you? I want to be filled with the Holy Spirit and be a witness right here in my home, in my church, in my community, in all the world. How about you? May God revive us and give us a missionary spirit.

I was born and raised near the Rancho Cucamonga area in Southern California. The family dynamics of my childhood was very rough. My parents, my grandparents, my uncles, everybody is an alcoholic. So it was just a very toxic environment and I always felt really alone. My parents actually sent me to a Christian school when I was little, but then when it got to be around junior high, they put me into public school, and that's when my life just kind of started to go really downhill. I really innocently kind of got in with the wrong crowd and started on my path to self-destruction. First came the cigarettes, and then it was, you know, the sneaking around with the drinking, and then it was, you know, the drugs. I mean, one thing leads to another. Before you know it, it just got a hold of me. At the time, I thought it was great. I thought, this is fun. But then you look back and you see that all your years were stolen. Fast forward 10 years, I'm definitely addicted. And so I ignorantly thought, I'm just gonna move away from these people, I'm gonna have a fresh start, and everything's gonna be great. The problem with that is you're still there. You know, you cannot get away from yourself. Once I moved away, instead of doing the narcotics, I just started drinking to heal this hole in my heart. It got to the point where I asked God if he would just kill me or give me cancer or something really serious so that I'm forced to stop.

0: For a long time, I wanted to be free from these addictions, and I wanted to know God. So I started shopping around churches, but I wasn't really getting the meat of the word. And I stumbled onto this television show, Amazing Facts, with Doug Batchelor, and there's just a plethora of information. I just went through, you know, episode after episode just to learn all these truths that nobody's talking about. That was my new addiction. We learned not just about stopping that bad behavior, but filling it up with something that's good and godly. So once I started attending church more, then I started attending Bible studies. And then before you know it, I am beholding God because I'm spending time with God. I would say that my life has dramatically changed. I am definitely different than I ever have been. God has worked on my selfishness and my pride and unforgiveness, like everything. God is teaching me that He loves me, so maybe I should love me too. I'm learning that is all I need is God. Amazing Facts was such a humongous part of my transformation. And I thought, in my death, what am I gonna do with all my assets and my resources? I wanna reinvest those resources back into the ministry that touched my life, that helped me with my transformation. Even though I'm laid in the grave and I'm resting, I'm still helping. It's my last thank you back to Christ so that more lives can be touched and more people can change and grow and be a part of your beautiful kingdom.
1: 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Thank you. Hi, friends. Is it just me? Or have you noticed that people seem to be kneeling less when they pray? And I'm talking about Christians in church, of course. It used to be that during every service, at some point during the service, you would see the pastor and the people kneel. And you go to a lot of churches that even had pews that had a kneeling pad, because it was understood that when you went to church, you at some point would bow before God. But it seems like that in the evangelical churches of today, just about everybody's standing when they pray. They might lift their hands, maybe bow their heads, but very few people are kneeling in prayer. And I wonder if something's being lost. We find it in the Bible. It is extremely clear that biblical characters, Old and New Testament, they knelt most of the time when they formally approached God in prayer. Because your posture, your body language says something about your attitude. You even see this in the animal kingdom. If you've got an alpha dog, he's got his head up high, and when the submissive dogs come over, they cower a little bit. And even in the other religions and kingdoms of the world, as people approach the king, they would bow themselves. In some countries like China, they'd get down and they would crawl in before the king with their head down before they addressed him. But Christians now have no problem standing in the presence of the Almighty when they are in supplication. And I wonder if something's being lost. Let's find out. What does the Bible say? For example, you can read in Psalm 95, verse 6, "Oh, come, let us worship and bow down. Let us kneel before the Lord, our Maker." You can read where Paul says, "For this cause I bow my knee unto the Father of our Lord Jesus Christ," in Ephesians 3, 14. Both in public and in private worship, it's our privilege to bow our knees before the Lord when we offer our petitions. The Bible says this is the example of Jesus. You can read in Luke 22, 41, "And he was withdrawn from them about a stone's cast, and he knelt down and prayed." And so, friends, that ought to settle it right there. If our Lord and Savior saw the need to kneel before God the Father, how much more do we sinful mortals need to take time in our personal devotions to kneel in prayer? Some other scriptures. You can look in Acts chapter 9.

0: verse 40, Acts 20, verse 36, Acts 21, verse 5, it says, they kneeled down and prayed. In the book of Ezra, when confessing his sins before God and the sins of the people, Ezra knelt in prayer. You can read in Daniel chapter 6, this famous story about Daniel in the lion's den. As his custom was, he knelt down, opened his windows, and prayed three times a day. A lot of people don't do it three times in a year. God wants us to rediscover this importance of humbling ourselves before the Lord, a posture of reverence when we pray. You can look at the story of Elijah in the Bible, that victory on Mount Carmel. He knelt when he prayed and the fire came down. Later that day, he knelt seven times and the rain came down. Then you can look at the story where Solomon dedicates the temple. It says he, the king, built a platform and knelt in front of the people. The king knelt down. Now, I should add at this point, it is not necessary to always kneel when you pray. You can read in the Bible that after Solomon dedicated the temple, he stood and he prayed and he pronounced the benediction and he blessed the people. It's not necessary to always kneel when you pray, and sometimes it's just not practical. I've been in services before where the pews are all jammed together and the floor is concrete and cold. And sometimes people, as you get older, it becomes difficult to kneel. And God doesn't want us to kneel down where we're in so much pain that we can't think about prayer. But with all that in mind, there's a lot of young, healthy people that just never take time to bow their knee before God. And our posture does say something about our reverence. And you just look at the different religions of the world. Muslims have no problem bowing down five times a day and praying to Allah. Buddhists and Hindus and many other religions, they bow before their God. Is not the God of the Christian even more worthy? Is he not more powerful? Is he not more holy? And so the Bible tells us, if my people will humble themselves.
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2: 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My name is Luke Skelton. 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Thank you so much for your prayers and support. And most of all, thank you for watching Good News TV. God bless you.

0: Welcome to Hope Sabbath School, an in-depth, interactive study of the Word of God. I hope you've been part of this series, Growing in Your Relationship with God. 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Today's topic, practical lessons. Hope you didn't miss the last one on prayer warriors. It's all part of growing in our relationship with God. And I pray you'll be blessed as we look at some practical lessons about prayer today. So welcome to Hope Sabbath School. Welcome to the team. You look great. It's a great series, isn't it?
1: Amen.
0: All of us can learn more about growing in our relationship with God. And we're glad that you're part of our journey. We're always happy to hear from you, Hope Sabbath School family. By the way, did you download that free resource, Steps to Jesus? It's a contemporary version of the classic book, Steps to Christ. Really help you in your journey. That's in 160 languages, but we've got

0: 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Well, let's see who's writing here. Nkobele, Nkobele. I hope I said that right. It's not spelled like I normally spell words, but Nkobele from Zimbabwe writes and says, "Hello, Hope Sabbath School.
1: Hello. Hello.
0: My name is Nkobele from Zimbabwe." The person's probably laughing right now at how well I'm doing with the name. "Thank you for your Bible study. My wife, Anastasia, and I really enjoy the rejuvenating study every week on your YouTube channel."
2: Amen. Amen.
0: Well, if you're a YouTuber, we've got 130-some thousand subscribers so far, growing every day. And this brother, Nkobele, and his wife, Anastasia, go watch on our YouTube channel. We make sure we don't miss Hope Sabbath School. No. We also use the outline to teach the Bible to others.
1: Amen.
3: Amen. Amen.
0: May the Lord Jesus Christ continue pouring his blessings through Hope Sabbath School as we eagerly await the coming of Jesus.
2: Amen. Amen.
0: Well, thank you. And thank you for sharing the word that you're learning and using the outline. You can download our Hope Sabbath School outline, as you know, from our website. Here's a note from Andre in South Africa. "Hello, Hope Sabbath School."
1: Hello. Hello.
0: You know why they say that. That's your wave. "Thank you for a very interesting and enthusiastic program, which I watch every Friday evening on YouTube."
2: Amen.
0: I think more people are using YouTube, yeah. Jonathan.
3: You as well.
0: You do as well, okay? "I live in a little town in South Africa. But I must tell you, I really enjoy hearing the personal testimonies from members of the Hope Sabbath School team, together with the interactive discussions of the Bible and singing the scripture songs." That sounds like he really enjoys everything. "Thanks again. Look forward to meeting you all one day when Jesus returns in glory."
2: Amen.
0: It's interesting that, that many people are thinking about the soon coming of Jesus,
2: yeah.
0: Right? Want to be ready for that. Want to be ready. Here's a note from a donor couple in Arkansas. That's here in the United States. And they write, what a joy to find Hope Sabbath School. Mm. Sometimes people find it just surfing on DirecTV or surfing on the internet or type in Google Hope and find the program. "We've learned so much and enjoy the interactive study, the group participation, and guess what? The love that is felt from the team."
2: Oh, praise Amen. God.
0: Isn't that a sign of discipleship?
2: Amen.
0: That you love one another, right?
2: Yeah, yeah.
0: "Our knowledge has grown tremendously since we started watching. We send our love and prayers to this awesome group." And a donation of $533.
2: Amen.
0: Well, I'm sure there's a story behind the 3-3. Thank you so much for your support and your encouraging note. And thanks to each one of you for being part of this ministry. You can go to our website, hopetv.org/hopeSS. Click on the donate button and say, "God bless a message of eternal hope to go to the world." Thank you so much. One last note from Myanmar. Well, Puy is not with us for this particular broadcast, but from his home country, "Dear Hope Sabbath School team, thank you for the inspiring way you share God's word. Your clarity, passion, and prayers strengthen our faith and guide us."
2: Amen.
0: By the way, I'm a big fan of Puya. Well, we think you know, we know why. This is Coop, by the way, Coop. We know why, because he's from your home country. "But," says Coop, "I love you all, and God bless you all."
2: Amen.
0: Well, thank you for writing to us from Myanmar. And we're glad that you're part of our Hope Sabbath School family. And now we're going to sing our theme song. Have you learned it already? 2,700 years ago, the Spirit of God impressed the prophet Isaiah to write some words. "Seek the Lord while he may be found. call upon

0: Yeah, I'm thinking somewhere around the world, maybe young children are walking. Seek the Lord while he may be found, or maybe someone who's almost given up hope, Maybe you know someone like that. And the word comes to them, seek the Lord while he may be found. We're going to talk today about some practical lessons about prayer. And I pray you'll be blessed. Hope you have your Bible with you. Let's pray together. Father in heaven, as we continue our journey growing in our relationship with you, I pray that this study on practical lessons about prayer would be a blessing to every Hope Sabbath School member, whether here for the first time or having watched for many years. Bless us by your Spirit as we study, I pray in Jesus' name. Amen.
1: Amen.
0: Well, we're going to go to a story in an ancient book of 1 Kings and a prophet named Elijah. And in that story, we'll learn several practical lessons about prayer. So we're going to 1 Kings chapter 18. And Scott, if you would begin our study today with verse 37. There's a showdown on a mountain called Mount Carmel, or Carmel, depending on how one wants to say it. And the prophet of God is trying to call people back to worship the one true God. How does your Bible read there, Scott, in 1 Kings 18 and verse 37?
2: This is the English Standard Version, and we're quoting the prophet Isaiah when we read this. Answer me, O Lord, answer me that this people may know that you, O Lord, are God, and that you have turned their hearts back.
0: What do you think about that prayer?
3: It's a heartfelt prayer.
0: Heartfelt prayer, okay. Anybody want to say it's short? Not a really long, oh, most glorious who dwells between the cherubim prayer, right? It's a short prayer, Scott.
2: You know, part of the context of the story is before this happened, the false prophets had spent all day calling on their God to, cutting themselves and doing all these things to try to get their God to answer with fire. And it's a false God, so it didn't happen.
0: Right.
2: And Elijah just says, answer me, not because Elijah was looking for his own glory, but it's just, let this people.
0: Yeah, maybe that's a good point. They've been praying to no God at all for a long, long time, screaming, cutting themselves and whatever. And Elijah says, okay, Lord, right? Short prayer.
3: Right.
0: Anyone else? Jonathan?
4: Yeah, it seems like a number of prayers in Scripture appeal to the character of God to be demonstrated, like they're appealing to. Let your name be portrayed.
0: Beautiful. Let's see, Jonathan, if you could read the next verse for us. Let's see in 1 Kings 18 and verse 38, how the Lord God, creator of the heavens and the earth, responded to this very simple, direct prayer.
4: All right, and I'll be reading from the English Standard Version as well. Then the fire of the Lord fell and consumed the burnt offering and the wood, and the stones and the dust, and licked up the water that was in the trench.
0: By the way, the test was who is the true God can send down fire and consume the sacrifice, right?
5: Yes.
0: did you notice?

0: How much got burned up, Jason?
1: Everything.
0: Everything got burned up, right? Even the water, which, by the way, they'd had to carry from a long way because they were in the middle of a terrible drought, right? But it all gets burned up. There's just a little steam left, right?
2: How many times have you seen rocks burning?
0: Rocks burning. So if that was the only lesson we could learn from the prophet Elijah, what would we take away from that lesson?
1: That God answers prayer.
0: God answers prayer. Mm-hmm. He's a great and awesome God, right? Mm-hmm. One more lesson.
3: Well, I think God is here saying, I'm the God that can do the impossible, right? I think, you know, if the people were expecting fire to come down, which I don't know that they were, they certainly weren't expecting the rocks to be burnt up.
0: I don't know if any of you have thought this, and we'll move on in the story, but that some of those false priests were going to hopefully light their fire, you know. But the Lord God can handle that too, right? No, this is supposedly the God Baal and the Lord God of heaven. So right. I'm not going to allow you to interfere with that. Mm-hmm. And maybe when he said, Elijah said, you can pour water on too if you want, some of them said, let's pour lots of water,
1: right?
0: But God is a great and awesome God.
1: Amen.
0: But we have a lesson now, because right after this amazing victory, and actually the false priests, the false prophets are put to death, the evil queen, the wife of King Ahab, says, I'm going to kill you, Elijah. Yep. I'm going to kill you. Let's see. Nicole, could you pick up the story in chapter 19, verses 1 to 4? And let's see how this, what would you call it? It's an intimidation, isn't it? Let's see how Elijah, after this amazing experience, responds.
4: The New International Version of 1 Kings 19, 1 through 4 says, now Ahab told Jezebel everything Elijah had done and how he had killed all the prophets with the sword. So Jezebel Elijah to say, may the gods deal with me, be it ever so severely, if by this time tomorrow I do not make your life like that of one of them. Elijah was afraid and ran for his life. When he came to Beersheba in Judah, he left his servant there, while he himself went a day's journey into the wilderness. He came to a broom bush, sat down under it, and prayed that he might die. I have had enough, Lord, he said. Take my life. I am no better than my ancestors.
0: So what do you think, Nicole, about that prayer?
4: It's a prayer of defeat, unfortunately. You know, he just had a great showing of his God, and then he turns around and says, I'm done. The one little threat that I got from this woman, take my life. It's a prayer of defeat and doubt.
0: All right. Aren't you glad God doesn't always answer our prayers the way we ask? Mm-hmm. Alex?
5: And that was exactly what I was going to bring up, because what you see before this, whenever he was praying, immediate response, fire down. But a lesson that I really get from this, we really need to ask for the Holy Spirit to guide our lips as we pray. And there's a lot of times where God will not answer a prayer because he's merciful.
0: So, yeah, the timing. Jennifer?
6: Yeah, I think it's a reminder that behind Jezebel and her prophets was Satan. And so Elijah was tempted with discouragement. And so we always have to pray for God to encourage us and to protect us from the false messages that Satan will send to us.
0: I'm going to ask Nancy to keep reading. We'll have some more time to share in the story. But Nancy, if you could take us, I want to see how the Lord God responded to a prayer that basically said, just let me die, God. Verses 5 through 18 of 1 Kings chapter 19. I'm thankful for the love of God.
1: Amen.
0: And he doesn't always answer our prayers the way we might ask.
7: I'm reading from the New King James Version. Then, as he lay and slept under a broom tree, suddenly an angel touched him and said to him, arise and eat. Then he looked, and there by his head was a cake baked on coals and a jar of water. So he ate and drank and lay down again. And the angel of the Lord came back the second time and touched him and said, arise and eat, because the journey is too great for you. So he arose and ate and

drank, and he went in the strength of that food 40 days and 40 nights as far as Horeb, the mountain of God. And there he went into a cave and spent the night in that cave, in that place. And behold, the word of the Lord came to him, and he said to him, "What are you doing here, Elijah?" So he said, "I have been very zealous.

0: I alone am left, and they seek to take my life. Then he said, go out and stand on the mountain before the Lord. And behold, the Lord passed by, and a great and strong wind tore into the mountains and broke the rocks in pieces before the Lord. But the Lord was not in the wind. And after the wind, an earthquake. But the Lord was not in the earthquake. And after the earthquake, a fire. But the Lord was not in the fire. And after the fire, a still small voice. Mm. So it was when Elijah heard it that he wrapped his face in his mantle and went out and stood in the entrance of the cave. Mm. Suddenly, a voice came to him and said, what are you doing here, Elijah? And he said, I have been very zealous for the Lord God of hosts, because the children of Israel have forsaken your covenant, torn down your altars, and killed your prophets with the sword. I alone am left, and they seek to take my life. Then the Lord said to him, go, return on your way to the wilderness of Damascus, and when you arrive, anoint Hazael as king over Syria. Also, you shall anoint Jehu, the son of Nimshi, as king over Israel, and Elisha, the son of Shaphat, and Abel, Meholah, you shall anoint as prophet in your place. It shall be that whoever escapes the sword of Hazael, Jehu will kill, and whoever escapes the sword of Jehu, Elisha will kill. Yet I have reserved 7,000 in Israel, all whose knees have not bowed to Baal, and every mouth that has not kissed him.
1: Mm-hmm. What do you learn about prayer, practical lessons about prayer from this story? Scott?
2: I love that before God gave Elisha an answer.
1: Elijah. We get confused. Elisha's intern, his trainee.
2: Yeah. Before God gave the answer, he showed his care. So as he's on his journey, running away from his responsibilities, and God still feeds him. Mm. And then God doesn't say, hey, get back over there. I didn't tell you. He says, what are you doing here? He asks the question twice. Right. He lets Elijah explain it. And then he says, hey, look, it's not as bad as you think.
1: Mm. So part of the answer to Elijah's prayer is fresh baked bread. Say, that's not what I asked for. I asked to die. So God doesn't always answer. What are the lessons do you learn? Rachel?
3: I see a contrast here between the way God approaches Elijah here versus the prayer that he just answered for the people.
1: Okay.
3: Right. When fire came down, I mean, no one could have missed it. But this is a bit quite subtle, almost kind of like a comfort, like Scott said.
1: A still, small voice that comes to him. Alex?
4: It really touches me knowing that an all-knowing God wants to hear you. Mm. He wants to hear you. He wants to know what is wrong. Mm. He wants you to share. And that's something
1: beautiful. What else do you learn about prayer from this whole conversation and these directions of things to do, Jennifer? It's pretty specific.
5: It's very specific, and it's very conversational. And also, it shows this connection between, you know, the angel said the journey is too great for him. He was burned out. God was like, I'm going to take care of you, and then I'm going to recommission you.
4: Amen.
1: Mm. And give you some very important things to do, anointing kings and and prophet to succeed him.
6: Yeah, Jason? Definitely, yeah. What the group has been talking about, this relationship, you can see that God understands Elijah and also understands the underlying situation that may be going on with him, you know, mentally. Mm-hmm. And so he's actually addressing those issues as well. And it's a beautiful thing to have a God that cares about all of us, you know.
1: Yep. Right. All of us and every part of us.
6: Correct. Mm-hmm.
1: Nicole?
7: I just love, I mean, we've said it here, but I just love the fact that even though Elisha was praying for death, God saw that he needed him and he needed food. And so he gave him what he needed at the time that he needed it, instead of just, you know, forgetting about him. And I just love the fact that God gives us what we need, even though we might not ask for it. He gives us what we need when we need it.
1: We got to move on, but could we conclude that when we are in a crisis that we ought to
5: Pray. Pray.
1: And even if we don't get the prayer right, if we call upon the name of God, he's going to come to our aid. Now, a second.

0: The second practical lesson in this story is about when our prayers appear to go unanswered. Mm-hmm. There was a, can I call it an appropriate prayer? To say, let me die, that's an inappropriate prayer. But but what happened when he prayed for rain? That was, God had shown his power, and now he's going to show his power providing rain after this drought that lasted how long? Three and a half years, right? Mm-hmm. What happens there? 1 Kings, back in chapter 18, verses 41, Jason, if you could read 41 to 45, and what lesson can we learn there?
1: All right, and I'll be reading from the New King James Version. And the Bible says, "Then Elijah said to Ahab, 'Go up, eat and drink, for there is the sound of abundance of rain.' So Ahab went up to eat and drink, and Elijah went up to the top of Carmel. Then he bowed down on the ground and put his face between his knees," verse 43, "and said to his servant, 'Go up now, look toward the sea.' And he went up and looked and said, 'Up and looked.' And seven times he said, 'Go again.' Then it came to pass the seventh time that he said, 'There is a cloud as small as a man's hand rising out of the sea.' So he said, 'Go up, say to Ahab, prepare your chariot and go down before the rain stops you.' Now it happened in the meantime that the sky became black with clouds and wind, and there was a heavy rain. So Ahab rode away and went to Jezreel."
0: By the way, he ran a marathon. That was a long ride, running ahead of the chariot.
1: Yeah.
0: But the answer wasn't immediate, right? How many times?
1: Seven
0: times. Even though he said, "You better get ready, the sound of rain's coming."
1: Right.
0: Any rain? Nope. Kept on praying. Have you ever had an experience like that? Maybe you're watching and you say, "I can relate to that. I prayed and I didn't get an immediate answer." Anyone want to share an experience where you just, Lord, please show this, and it didn't seem to come when you needed it? Nicole?
2: Well, when I was pregnant with my second daughter, the cameras showed something that wasn't right.
0: Okay. Mm.
2: But I kept praying and saying, "Lord, if regardless of what happens with her and her health, I leave it in your hands." Mm. And we couldn't see anything on the camera other than what we saw that was saying that something was wrong. She was born perfectly fine. And I had to realize that even though the Lord wouldn't show me on camera during those 8 months what she looked like and what her back looked like, when she was born, my prayers were that she was okay. So it was a struggle for 8 months not seeing what the doctors wanted me to see.
0: You don't always hear an immediate answer. Anybody else can relate to that? Nancy?
3: Yeah, I was wanting to work for the public school system as an art teacher, and I was praying and praying and applying and applying, and nothing was happening. And then I got a call from the principal, and she said, "Can you teach third grade?" And I said, "Well, I'm actually an art teacher." "Oh, never mind." I thought, "What?" And so, but I kept praying and praying. And then because she saw my list, my name on a list of Spanish-speaking educators, and this is a bilingual school, so then she called back at some time, and she said, "Now we do need an art teacher." Like, thank you, God. It just was a matter of it hadn't opened
0: up yet. Waiting patiently on the Lord.
3: Yes. Things have to line up.
0: Well, we're going to go on to Jesus because there's some practical lessons, but what would you learn from Elijah? And what jumps out at you from Elijah's prayer, Jonathan?
4: We can bring the depths of our challenges.
0: The depths of our challenges to God, Alex?
5: An answer to the prayer can be no or not yet.
0: Okay, or yes.
5: Here you go.
0: Right? No, not yet, or yes. But let's pray. Greg?
1: Let's pray.
0: All right, let's go to Jesus now. Somebody read Matthew 6, verses 5 through 8. Matthew chapter 6. Scott, looks like you have that. This is actually some practical instruction from Jesus, so I want to listen practical lessons about prayer. Scott?
6: I'll be reading from the English Standard Version. Jesus is speaking here. He says, "And when you pray, you must not be like the hypocrites, for they love to stand and pray in the synagogues and at the street corners that they may be seen by others. Truly, I say to you, they've received their reward. But when you pray, go into your room and shut the door and pray to your Father who is in secret, and your Father who sees in secret will reward you." And when you pray, do not heap up empty phrases like the

0: Gentiles do, for they think they will be heard for their many words. Do not be like them, for your Father knows what you need before you ask him.
1: Mm. What do you hear that is important, Nicole?
2: That even though we may not know how to pray, the Lord knows what we need before we even ask it. And as long as we come with a humble spirit, he can answer that prayer for us.
1: Okay. We're going to talk later when they do come and say, Lord, teach us to pray, and he will. Mm-hmm. Anybody else? What do you learn, Jason?
3: To be real with God. You know, hypocrites means to be a pretender.
1: Oh,
3: so
1: okay.
3: God's like, come to me with your heart, okay. The realness, you know.
1: And why were those hypocrites praying?
3: For sure.
2: For sure.
1: Yeah, to get attention. And as Scott read, they got what they were looking for.
3: Yep. Correct.
1: They didn't have any connection with God. They weren't growing in their relationship with God, but they got some attention. He said, don't be like that.
3: Right.
1: Right? Well, let's see how he answers the request in Luke 11. Jennifer, if you could read the first four verses. This is one version or recording of what we call the Lord's Prayer, but it gives us this request that the disciples make, and I think it's a good request to come to God and say, God, can you help me learn how to pray?
4: Amen.
1: And God may answer that in different ways.
5: And I'm reading from the New King James Version. Now it came to pass, as he was praying in a certain place, when he ceased, that one of his disciples said to him, Lord, teach us to pray, as John also taught his disciples. So he said to them, when you pray, say, Our Father in heaven, hallowed be your name. Your kingdom come, your will be done, on earth as it is in heaven. Give us day by day our daily bread, and forgive us our sins, for we also forgive everyone who is indebted to us. And do not lead us into temptation, but deliver us from the evil one.
1: All right. And some other records will include, yours is the kingdom, the power, and the glory, right? But this is a model for prayer, so it's not the only way to pray.
3: Right.
1: We'll see many prayers of Jesus. But I want you to notice that when he's teaching them, it begins with, Father in heaven, hallowed, holy is your name. Mm-hmm. Can you think of any other which support that taking time to praise God? Mm. Typically, we think of, God, I need this, help me to do well in that and escape this, right? Mm. But can you think of any other examples that encourage us when we come to pray, to praise God as part of our praying? Anybody? Alex, I see you smiling. Can you think of one?
4: Well, we can go to Psalms 18.
1: Psalm 18, okay. And what verse would you like to read there in Psalm 18?
4: Let's see. Psalm 18 and verse 3.
1: Okay.
4: Okay, I'll be reading from the New King James Version. Verse 3, it says, I will call upon the Lord who is worthy to be praised. Amen. So shall I be saved from my enemies.
1: I will call upon the Lord. We might say, I will pray.
4: Yes.
5: Yes.
1: And he's worthy to be what?
4: Praised.
1: To be praised. Anyone think of another verse that... maybe this is important. Maybe you say, Derek, I just thought it was like a shopping list. You know, bring your shopping list to God. Well, we can ask for our needs to be met. That's also in this prayer. But how about praising him for the great and awesome God he is?
4: Amen.
1: Another verse come to mind. Jason?
3: Well, I got Psalms 51.
1: Okay.
3: And we're looking at, let's see, verse 15.
1: Okay, Psalm, another scripture song. Psalm 51.
3: Verse 15.
1: And verse 15. And how does that read in your Bible, Psalm 51, verse 15?
3: And I'll be reading from the New King James Version. And it says, O Lord, open my lips, and my mouth shall shew forth your praise.
1: So that's even saying, help me to pray.
4: Yeah.
1: Open my lips, right?
3: Amen.
1: And I'm going to praise you.
3: Amen.
5: Yeah.
1: Yep. One more? Anyone have a verse, Jonathan?
6: Ephesians 4. 4-6.
1: Okay, Ephesians, this is a New Testament.
6: I'm sorry, Philippians.
1: Oh, Philippians, okay.
6: Philippians 4-6.
1: You gave us a correction on the way.
6: Yes.
1: Philippians chapter 4. And you'd like to read verses 4-6?
6: Yes. And this says, in English Standard Version, says, Rejoice in the Lord always. Again, I will say rejoice. Let your reasonableness be known to everyone. The Lord's at hand. Do not be anxious by anything, but in everything, by prayer and supplication, with thanksgiving. Mm-hmm.

0: Let your request be made known to God.
1: So prayer, supplication, that means a request. And to do it with what?
2: Thanksgiving.
1: And part of the thanksgiving is not for just things we get, but for who God is.
3: Amen.
1: Right?
3: Amen.
1: So we praise God. Hallowed be your name. Amen. Jesus, we're learning a lesson. Mm-hmm. When we pray, take time to praise him. I grew up in Bristol, England. That's on the west coast of England. There was a great man of prayer there a century before I lived there named George Mueller. He started many orphanages, and he was a great man of prayer, what we might call from our previous study a prayer warrior. Someone told me one time, told me what currency he was given about $180 million. Not only to run the orphanages, but he gave that away to many other missionaries. Wow. Mm-hmm. But he was asked one time, when you pray, he was also a pastor, Pastor Mueller, how long do you spend praising God? I was interested to read that. He has an autobiography. How long do you praise God? What do you think he said? How long do you praise? Would you agree that praising the Lord is important?
2: Yes. Yes.
1: That's very a practical lesson we learn. Mm-hmm. How long? Anybody? Scott, do you have any idea?
4: I don't know, but I'm going to guess most of the time or all the time.
1: No, he didn't say that. Though it's good to praise God, I'm sure, all the time. But in his prayer, special prayer time, he said, I praise him until my heart is glad. I like that.
2: Yeah.
1: So a crucial part of prayer, Jesus said, I want you to think about some other aspects of what we call the Lord's Prayer. What else is important in there? But let's take time to praise God for who he is. Scott?
4: Amen. You know, I was going to say, praising God, and this goes along with your story of George Mueller, praising God is not because God is so insecure he needs praise to make him feel good. That's not the reason. The reason is because it helps us take our focus off of ourselves and our problems and whatever, and place our focus on the one who's able to do something, the one who's able to address it. And so praising is important for us.
1: Very important. Thank you so much. Any other important aspects of this prayer when they said, Lord, would you teach us how to pray? What are some elements of prayer that you see? Nancy?
5: I wanted to say something very similar as Scott, which is, yes, when we praise God, I think it's more for us because then it reminds us, I'm praying to the King of the universe. What can he not do for me? It reminds us that, you know, things are, you know, we put them in his hands, he's handling it. Also, thankfulness.
1: Sure.
5: And in Philippians 4, it talks about being anxious for nothing, but in prayer and supplication with thanksgiving, make our requests be known to God, which when we think about, when we thank God, we are reminded of all the things he's already done. Again, it just fills us with confidence and faith that he's going to be able to.
1: All right, I've got to move on to some other parts of the prayer. Would you agree praising God in prayer is important?
2: Yes. Amen.
1: All right, in fact, the Lord's Prayer ends with praise too. Yours is the kingdom, the power, and the glory forever. Praise you, God, right? So it's kind of a prayer praise sandwich. And we put some requests in the middle. What else do you see, Alex?
6: In the Lord's Prayer, I do see him asking for or teaching us to ask for forgiveness, but also being willing to forgive other people too.
1: Okay, so the psalmist David, what did he say? Create in me what?
7: Clean heart.
1: A clean heart. There are many prayers that include that request for forgiveness. What else do you see, Nicole?
3: A prayer to keep us from doing things that are not his will. Keep us from
1: deliver us
3: from evil.
1: From the evil, or some translate the evil one, right? Deliver us from the evil one. So accepting the protection.
3: The hedge.
1: I know, Nancy, in a previous study, you talked about praying for your three sons, right? A hedge of protection around them. That can be part of our prayer, yes? So there are many elements. Now, remember, we read in Matthew chapter 6. Well, let's look at Matthew 6, verse 9, because we're not supposed to pray like the heathen. Rachel, what does it say in Matthew 6 and verse 9?
8: And I'll be reading from the New King James Version. In this manner, therefore,

0: or pray. Our Father in heaven, hallowed be your name.
1: Okay. But it said in the previous verse, don't pray with vain repetitions. So what if I just said, Father in heaven, hallowed be your name, Father in heaven, hallowed be your name, Father in heaven, hallowed be your name, Father in heaven, hallowed be your name. That I mean, you say that's the word of Jesus, right? Mm-hmm. Father in heaven, hallowed be your name. Scott, what would Jesus tell us about that praying, even though it was a good word, just praying it over and over again?
2: You know, he tells us here in this passage that it's not about saying many words. Mm-hmm. That's not the goal. And even though he gives a model, it's not that we're saying, it's not those specific words that have power. Mm. It's the fact that we're talking to the King of the universe.
1: Okay. So if someone came to you and said, Jennifer, I'd like to say, well, you'd say, say it, right? Just say it, right?
3: Yeah.
1: So if we learned also in a previous study that prayers like Jonathan, thing you mentioned, like talking to a friend, like the Lord and Moses talked. So I want to avoid meaningless
3: repetition.
1: Meaningless
4: chatter.
1: Thank you. And I can pray, Holy Spirit, give me the words to say, but it's a conversation in a growing relationship with God, right? Jonathan?
5: And I think it's important to think, like, what is the purpose? Where is the focus of our prayer? What is it to change God? I mean, verse 8 just before that says, do not be like them, for your Father knows what you need before them. So it's certainly God changes and God responds. But I mean, it seems like it should be relational. It should be something that's focused on changing us as well.
1: So let's look at a few examples of prayers of Jesus, which, by the way, tell us, even in the book of Acts, that the Lord's Prayer is not the only way to pray. Don't just repeat that over. Don't just repeat that, right? That could become meaningless chatter, right? Praying without thinking, right? But let's look at some prayers of Jesus, and we'll see that it is meaningful communication. All right, let's go to Luke chapter 10, beginning with verse 21. Jennifer, do you have that? Luke 10, read verse 21 and 22 for us.
3: I'm reading from the New King James Version. In that hour, Jesus rejoiced in the Spirit and said, I thank you, Father, Lord of heaven and earth, that you have hidden these things from the wise and prudent and revealed them to babes. Even so, Father, for so it seemed good in your sight. All things have been delivered to me by my Father, and no one knows who the Son is except the Father, and who the Father is except the Son, and the one to whom the Son wills to reveal him.
1: So what does that prayer sound like to you as you read it? I saw you smiling. What does it sound like? Is it a joyful prayer?
6: Yeah.
3: Yeah.
1: Right?
6: Yeah.
1: Praise you, Father. Here's one example of a prayer. Let's look at another one. John 11, verses 41 and 42. John chapter 11, 41 and 42. Alex, would you read that for us?
7: Yes, of course. I'll be reading from the New King James Version. So 41 to 42?
1: Yes.
7: It says, starting in verse 41, then they took away the stone from the place where the dead man was lying. And Jesus lifted up his eyes and said, Father, I thank you that you have heard me. And I know that you always hear me. But because of the people who are standing by, I said this, that they may believe that you sent me.
1: And about right after that, he's going to say, Lazarus,
8: come forth,
1: right? That's quite a different prayer from the one that Jennifer read, and certainly different from the Lord's Prayer. What do you think about that? What do you learn there? Yes, Rachel?
9: You know, Lazarus hadn't risen yet, and then I see Jesus has already thanked the Father. And isn't that an attitude that we should have, that we know that we have a God who answers, who provides for us, but we should always thank him?
1: And the example of that, which was read about being anxious for nothing, but prayer and supplication with thanksgiving, mm-hmm. yes. get the answer. No, let your

0: request be made known, right? So the answer hasn't come yet. Let's look at one more in Luke 22, verses 41 and 42. Luke chapter 22, 41 and 42. Someone read that for us. Nicole?
1: Sure. The New International Version of Luke 22 says, "He withdrew about a stone's throw beyond them, knelt down and prayed, 'Father, if you are willing, take this cup from me, yet not my will, but yours be done.'"
0: Hmm. What's different between that prayer and the one at the tomb of Lazarus? What do you hear in that prayer?
2: When the one of Lazarus, I hear more of like expectation, like God is about to do something.
0: Okay.
2: In the Garden of Gethsemane is more like surrenderance.
0: Surrendering, okay, Scott?
3: The previous one we read, that whole purpose of that prayer was for the people to understand God's power and to see God working through that prayer. It's a public prayer, and this is Jesus personally praying to his Father about something that affects him personally.
0: I think that's a good point. John chapter 17 is the longest prayer of Jesus recorded. It's a whole chapter in the Gospel of John, and it's divided into three sections. Now, the subheading you may have in your Bible is not in the original text, but the publishers, to make it a little easier for us, put some subheadings. So what is the first section you see in John 17? Anyone?
4: Jesus
2: prays for himself.
0: He prays for himself. Yes. So does that tell me that it's okay, it's acceptable to pray for ourselves?
1: Yes.
0: Absolutely. What's the second section there in John 17?
1: Intercession for his disciples.
0: He prays for his disciples. For those in his close circle, we might even talk about praying for our children, right? For those in our immediate circle of influence, he prays for them. Is that a good thing to do?
1: Yes. Yes.
0: All right.
2: Yeah.
0: And then what was the third heading in John 17?
1: All believers.
2: All believers.
0: All believers. Well, that would include some that aren't even born yet, right? Some, certainly some that Jesus didn't know personally. So is it okay to pray for people that we've never met?
4: Yes.
0: I remember when my boys were little, it was kind of difficult for them, and they say, "God, just bless everybody." but God may bring specific people to our minds, right? Or we might say, "I want to pray for people." I know Puya often prays for people in his home country, and you know, it's the challenges in his home country. So God may ask us to pray big prayers. But I want you to notice one other lesson from Jesus in Luke chapter 6 and verse 12. We could find many lessons about, practical lessons about prayer from Jesus. And I'm so thankful for the gospel record.
2: Amen.
0: It looks like, Nancy, you have that.
4: I do.
0: What is it, how does it read in your Bible? Luke 6 and verse 12.
4: I'm reading from the New King James Version. "Now it came to pass in those days that he went out to the mountain to pray and continued all night in prayer to God."
0: In fact, I think we might assume that it was one of those personal times that you talked of, Scott, just him communing with his Father. And he prayed all night. So what kind of prayers do... We know he didn't pray the Lord's Prayer over and over again all night, right? Because he said, "Don't pray with meaningless repetitions." Jonathan, what do you think?
5: I just can think of the one time. I'm not sure if this is it, but he did that right before. I guess this is right before the Beatitudes, it looks like. So an important sermon. Another time it seemed to be right before he chose the 12.
0: Right.
5: And so it seems like he would put himself in these situations where he knew he needed to have God's guidance and direction very clearly.
0: Okay. I don't know that we'll know the answer. Maybe he sang some scripture songs that he had learned, you know, from the Hebrew scriptures. Maybe he reflected and spoke with God about some of the great men and women of God down through the ages. Maybe he made specific requests. But what do we know for sure about his praying?
6: It was with meaning.
0: It was with meaning. Thank you so much. He was speaking to his father, mm-hmm. Mm-hmm.

0: As to a friend.
1: Amen.
0: As one with whom he had a
2: relationship.
0: A meaningful relationship. Mm. Well, if we just said, well, I'm just going to focus on lessons from Jesus, would that be good?
3: Yeah.
0: Absolutely. Don't leave Jesus out of practical lessons. We've learned from Elijah both good and bad, but we've learned from Jesus. But I want us to go now to some of the New Testament lessons and go specifically to the Apostle Paul and a few lessons we can learn, practical lessons about prayer from the Apostle Paul, if some of the letters that he wrote, Colossians, to the Christians there, Thessalonians to Christians in Thessalonica, and Ephesians. So Colossians chapter 4 and verse 2. Does somebody have that? Rachel, do you have that? Colossians chapter 4. Would you read verse 2, Apostle Paul writing to Christians in Colossae?
4: Yes, and I'm reading from the New King James Version. Continue earnestly in prayer, being vigilant in it, with thanksgiving.
0: Is that a lesson we've already learned in other places?
1: Mm-hmm. Yes. Mm-hmm.
0: Continue earnestly in prayer.
1: And be thankful.
0: But also be
1: thankful.
2: Vigilant.
0: Actually, vigilant or watchful. Mm-hmm. Then talk to me about that. Someone said, pray with your eyes open. Yeah. What does that mean? Being watchful. And then the thanksgiving. What does it mean? Pray continually, but be watchful.
2: Jennifer? I think it means that we have an adversary, the devil, who is always going to be trying to go against whatever God is doing. Mm. And so we have to be aware that we are aware of that. And it's sort of like with this war type understanding that we are praying.
0: Okay. And actually that word vigilant is also used about be sober, be vigilant. Your adversary, the devil, roams around like a roaring lion. So, yeah, so I'm watchful about that. Am I watchful about anything else while I'm praying?
4: Well, it reminds me that Jesus was praying for others. And I think to continue to be vigilant to others' needs around us.
0: Okay.
4: Be, also bring those to prayer.
0: Watchful about others' needs. Mm-hmm.
5: I was thinking, when Jesus was in the Garden of Gethsemane, he told his disciples to watch and pray and said they slept. So it seems like one of the ideas of being watchful or vigilant is also being earnest, not giving up, but continuing in prayer.
0: Okay. I want to be alert about the problems, about the needs of others, but what else do I need to be watching about, Nicole?
1: About myself and making sure that I'm coming with the right spirit.
0: Okay. You know? About myself. Anything else?
6: About God's answer to us.
0: Yes.
6: Our
0: I want to be watching because we learned that we not only ask God, but when we see Him at work, we
2: thank him and we praise him, right?
0: Yes. So, okay, first lesson then, continue earnestly be in prayer, being watchful. Both negative things could happen and positive, with thanksgiving. Look at this one in 1 Thessalonians 5 and verse 17. We're looking at some practical lessons from the Apostle Paul about prayer. Jason, do you have that?
3: I have it, yeah.
0: 1 Thessalonians 5, verse 17.
3: All right. I'm reading from the New King James Version. And the Bible says, pray without ceasing.
0: It's one of those short verses.
3: Amen.
0: Pray without ceasing. In a previous study, we talked about, should we always kneel when we pray?
3: Right. Mm-hmm.
0: And we concluded that is a good posture in prayer. Jesus knelt when he prayed. Daniel knelt when he prayed, right? There are many examples. Peter knelt down, but it's not the only posture, right?
3: Right.
0: Sometimes people stood when they prayed. Sometimes they laid out flat when they prayed, right? Obviously, if I'm going to pray without ceasing, I can't be kneeling all the time.
3: Right.
0: What lesson can I learn from this admonition of the Apostle Paul? Pray without ceasing.
6: It reminds me of something my husband's grandmother used to do, which is she was a warrior for God. But anytime she would hear an ambulance go by, she would pray for the people. She's, God, please be wherever that ambulance is going. Fire engine, please, God, be with those people. So continually, it's kind of like a continual conversation.
0: Right. Okay, we talked about that with Enoch, walking with God, that he was just constantly in an attitude of prayer, communing with God. Okay, one last insight from, a very important insight from the Apostle Paul, Ephesians chapter 6 and verse 18. This one, I think, is one of the most important insights about prayer that the Apostle Paul

0: prayer that the apostle. I'm looking to see here. Nicole?
1: Sure. The New International Version says, and pray in the Spirit on all occasions with all kinds of prayers and requests. With this in mind, be alert and always keep on praying for all the Lord's people.
0: Mm. So this is important. Your first few words, pray in the Spirit. Some people might think praying in the Spirit is praying in a language nobody understands, but this is a meaningful prayer. What does it mean to pray in the Spirit then?
2: Praying in harmony with God.
0: Yeah. Praying in harmony with God, praying.
3: Pray for the prayer. Pray as guided by the Holy Spirit.
0: Guided by the Holy Spirit?
4: Yes, not your own spirit, but the Holy Spirit.
0: Not your own spirit, guided by the Spirit, empowered by the Spirit, in harmony with the Spirit. Pray in the Spirit. What did it say?
1: On all occasions.
0: All occasions with?
5: All prayers.
1: All kinds.
0: All kinds of prayers. So what are some prayers? Well, we've said prayers of praise.
6: Mm-hmm.
0: Prayers of?
1: Health. Yeah.
3: Supplication.
0: Praying for health. Prayers of?
3: Intercession.
0: Intercession for others. There's all kinds of prayers. How do I know which ones to pray? Well, because I'm praying.
1: In the Spirit.
3: In the Spirit.
0: So the Spirit's going to guide me in those prayers. Well, a lot of practical insights there. We want to go and look at a few other examples of Scripture. And then I want some personal time. Can you think of one other example from the Scripture that might help us with prayer? Yes.
5: Prayer of desperation. I'd like to offer Jonah.
0: Oh, okay, Jonah. Thank you very much.
5: Jonah chapter
0: for
5: one.
0: For those who don't know the story, he's just been thrown overboard because he's running away from God. And Nancy would like to share a prayer of desperation.
5: Yes, Jonah chapter 1, verse 17 through
0: Jonah
5: 2.
0: Jonah chapter 1, give us a moment to find it. Jonah chapter 1,
5: verse 17.
0: And verse 17. How does that read in your Bible?
5: 1 and 2. Now the Lord had prepared a great fish to swallow Jonah, and Jonah was in the belly of the fish 3 days and three nights. Then Jonah prayed to the Lord his God from the fish's belly.
0: And he does what God asks him to do.
5: Mm-hmm. Yes.
0: Poor Jonah. What does that tell us? We can pray
6: anywhere.
3: Yeah.
0: And
3: messed up.
0: God, I messed up.
6: Yeah.
0: Please save me, right?
5: Mm-hmm. Yeah.
0: Can you share a time in your life? We've just got a few minutes left. Short testimony. When God just met you in a very meaningful way in some prayer time. Alex?
4: There's one time I decided to have an all-night prayer.
0: Oh.
4: And that was a huge blessing because it was mixed with praises, requests, praying for other people, even people who I naturally, my sinful nature, do not like. But it was a huge blessing to me, and it really helped me to be refreshed.
0: Were you with some other Christians?
4: At the particular time I was referring to, by myself, but I have had it with other groups.
0: Okay.
4: We would take
0: but
4: breaks
0: this one
4: and
0: was
4: pray.
0: With yourself.
4: Yes.
0: And you had various types of prayers. And anybody else, a time of refreshing. Jason?
6: Yeah, I like to go on cruises. And so it was one time, my first cruise, I went on the balcony and it was dark outside and I saw all the sky, the stars were beaming, you know, shining. Mm-hmm. And I just had a moment with God out there just
0: beautiful.
6: Praising him.
0: You told us you like praying in nature, right?
6: Yeah.
0: I thought he was going to say, I like cruises and when the ship was going down, I prayed. Anybody else, a time of special, a meaningful time of prayer with God? Yes, Jonathan.
2: Well, when I was a student missionary and sitting out there on this mountaintop and sitting there and praying about what was going on, and it was kind of a wilderness experience for me. So that was a very meaningful time I always look back to.
0: Mm. You were out doing a year of volunteer service.
2: In the mountains of the Philippines.
0: And you were in the Philippines in the mountains. Well, I'd like to hear from you. A time you say, I've learned some practical lessons about prayer. I want to share a time of prayer that was especially meaningful to me. You can write to us at sshope@hopetv.org. Or maybe another lesson you learned about prayer that you think is important, and we'll share that with the team. Again, you can write to us at sshope@hopetv.org. Well, we've learned from Elijah, we've learned from the Apostle Paul, and Jonah, but most of all, we've learned from Jesus today. Some practical lessons about prayer. And please don't just keep that as theory. Mm-hmm. But begin to pray earnestly, and maybe we could all pray as the disciples asked Jesus, Lord,

0: Lord, keep on teaching us to pray. Let's pray together. Our Father in heaven, this series of growing in our relationship with you, we know that not only studying the Bible, but taking time in prayer is an important part of that journey. So we thank you for the practical lessons we've learned today. And we thank you that you're so patient with us. We're thankful that sometimes you answer in a way other than what we thought because it's best for us, that you love us so much. And may we ever grow closer in our communion with you. In Jesus' name we pray. Amen.
1: Amen. Amen.
0: Well, thanks for joining us for Hope Sabbath School. I don't know about you, but I'm learning a lot that will help me to grow in my relationship with God. Press closer to God than ever before, and then go out. Be a blessing to those around you.

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I'm the pastor of the Sarita Church. If you're looking for a church where people are genuinely loving and hospitable, where the worship experience is delightful and unforgettable, where the music is uplifting and the preaching is powerful and biblical, I want to take this time to invite you to our church. 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Thank you.

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0: 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Featuring Neil Barnard, Tim and Ashley Riesenberger, Q&A with our live audience, and host Anil Kanda. 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And here's your host, Anil Kanda.
1: Welcome to Hope at Night. Tonight we're talking about longevity, how to live not just longer, but better. Well, let me ask you this. What's the oldest thing you still own that actually still works? I asked my audience today what they had, and they said everything from an old radio, a wash basin, to a rotary telephone. Isn't it amazing how some things last when they're well taken care of? Well, the same is true with our bodies. How we fuel them, how we treat them, and even what we think can add years and life to our life. Tonight, we'll explore the secrets of living long and living well. Our first guest is a leading voice on the connection between nutrition and health. He's an adjunct professor at George Washington University, president of the Physicians Committee for Responsible Medicine, and has authored over 20 books, including his latest, The Power of Foods Diet. Neil Barnard. Doctor, thank you so much for being here.
2: It's wonderful to be with you.
1: Now, was there a moment in your life that just opened your eyes to how food and health are connected?
2: I have to say, I did not grow up thinking about food or nutrition or health really at all. I grew up in Fargo, North Dakota, and it was cattle country for me and my grandpa. And, you know,
1: meat and potatoes?
2: Mostly meat and the occasional potato. I mean, it was not a healthy diet. But the year before I went to medical school, I had a job in a hospital in Minneapolis, and I was down in the basement of the hospital in the hospital morgue. And I was the autopsy assistant. So when somebody would die in the hospital, my job was to help the pathologist who was trying to determine the cause of death. One day there was a man who died in the hospital of a massive heart attack. So we had to do the exam. And the pathologist took what was like a garden clipper and just took the ribs off. Crunch, crunch, crunch of this side and of this side. He pulled the ribs off the chest and that exposed the heart. He put the ribs on the table and he said, look, Neil, he knew I was going to go to medical school. And so he wanted me to see everything. And he said,
1: he really showed you everything.
2: this was my job, was to help him. And it was an educational thing for me. So he took a scalpel and he said, the coronary arteries are on the surface of the heart. They're called coronary because they crown the heart. And he sliced it open. He said, look in there. I had gloves on. I put my finger in there. And instead of it being kind of a rubbery tube, it was like a pipe stem. It was like a rock, you know, like hard. And he said, that's atherosclerosis. It's bacon and eggs, Neil. I said, what do you mean? He said, cholesterol is what causes that to happen. Mm-hmm. And he said, look at the carotid arteries that go up to your brain. Same thing there. He said, if this person hadn't died of a heart attack, he would have died of a stroke. End of the exam, he writes up all his findings, he leaves the room, and I'm left. I've got to clean up. I put the ribs back in the chest, I sewed up the skin, and it was a long exam, and I had missed lunch. So I went up to the cafeteria, I said, do you have anything left? You're in luck. We've got a plate of ribs. It looked and it smelled just like the body, and I could not eat it. I started to see things in a different way, including my own extended family's business,
1: right?
2: Because I had driven cattle to slaughter myself and hunted and all these things. And anyway, so for me, that was a defining moment. Luckily, I'd started medical school and I started to put logic and knowledge to this.
1: It definitely sounds like you just had this awakening to understanding what real health should be like.
2: Yes. And then luckily, when we started getting into research and NIH started funding us to actually do the science, then the dots get connected. And then you have real power. Suddenly, the whole idea that, well, old age just means you're going to get sick, we realized you have more control than you had ever thought over things that you just thought were related to genetics,
1: right?
2: Or something like that.
1: Right.
2: Or something.
1: You know, we hear about these countries where people are living longer, they're living happier. What lessons can we learn about those people groups?
2: Dan Buettner is a marvelous researcher who used the term the blue zones to identify certain areas where people would be more likely to live to be 100. And he's become very famous for this, of course. Loma Linda is the only one in the United States, but also Costa Rica, parts of Greece, and others. And they have certain things in common. And one of the most important is that their diet is not burgers, chicken wings, and processed cheese. It's mostly plants. And that's partly because of economics. In Sardinia, part of Italy, in the post-World War II period, there was not a lot of money around. It was not time for steak dinner. But you could eat bread, and you could eat chickpeas, and you could eat vegetables out of your garden. And health followed that kind of diet. Mm-hmm. So there are other things too. Lots of physical exercise, family is close. People focus perhaps more on the purpose of life than I ever did as growing up. So all those things help. But I think that the nutritional lessons are things, I don't care where you are, I don't care how bad your diet has been, I don't care how old you are, that when we put a healthy diet to work, it has surprising power to heal.
1: It's really amazing the way that our bodies design and how we can change so much regardless of whatever age we're at. Right now, we see heart disease and we see, you know, diabetes. Many people are getting, and many younger people are getting it like never before. Can foods be part of this reset or healing sort of readjustment for society?
2: You know, up until 1990, the answer would have been, well, nutrition's pretty modest. It's not going to do a lot, and you cannot reverse heart disease. 1990 was the year that Dr. Dean Ornish, who is a Harvard-trained physician and has a research center in California, decided to do something that nobody else had done. He wanted to know, not can you prevent a heart attack, can you reverse heart disease? Brought people in, they had been in the hospital, with severe heart disease. And he did a study. Half of them followed the usual kind of heart healthy diet. Take the skin off your chicken, you know, that kind of thing. The other half, he said, let's really put the pedal to the metal. There's cholesterol in animal products. I'm going to make you vegetarian. You cannot smoke at all. Good advice. And let's lace up our sneakers. Let's get active every single day. Let's deal with stress in a healthy way. That was it. No medicines, not even cholesterol-lowering drugs. After a year, everybody got an angiogram, which is an x-ray of the heart that shows you the narrowed arteries. They were starting to open up so much that you could see a measurable difference in 82% of people within the first year, and it continued to improve over the next five. And this was without cholesterol-lowering drugs, without surgery, no Roto-Rooter to clear you out. Right. So my research team, I have to confess, I called him up. I said, people are going to believe this works because it's so extreme. But they're going to say, nobody could ever follow this regimen. And he said, well, let's test. So I flew out to California. I interviewed the members of both of his groups. And what we found is that they loved it. They felt great. I mean, frankly, how hard is it to make a bowl of oatmeal in the morning, put some cinnamon and raisins on top? How hard is it to have, instead of meat chili, have a bean chili at lunch or for dinner? My spaghetti, instead of meat sauce, I'll put a marinara sauce or the arrabbiata sauce, or a vegetable curry instead of a chicken curry. How hard is that? It did take people maybe a month or so to get used to it, but their chest pain was gone in 6 weeks, and they loved it. And frankly, some of the participants were a little angry because they said, doctors told me I needed surgery, I needed all these medicines, I needed to do things that were in many ways risky, and nobody told me what food could do. Now, I think their doctors should be forgiven for that because the research hadn't been done. Then my research team in 2003 was funded by NIH to do the first study where we started to see diabetes go away. When I was in medical school, I thought, that is not possible. A 34-year-old man came in, volunteered for our study, one of the first volunteers. He'd had diabetes for 4 years. He was overweight. And he said, I need to do something because he had a family history. He said, I'm going to go blind. I'm going to get an amputation if I don't get my diabetes under control. And he's right. His diabetes was not in good shape. But we did pretty much the Ornish diet. We took the animal products out of the diet. That gets rid of all the cholesterol, all the animal fat, gone. And when that happens, the insulin hormone in your body starts to work better on your cells because they're not filled with fat anymore. And the blood sugars start to go down. And he said, you know, this is easy. I'm not counting calories. I'm not limiting my portions. I'm just eating a healthier quality of food. Over a year, he lost 60 pounds. His hemoglobin A1C, which is an index of blood sugar control, dropped from 9.5 down to 5.3. His doctor had stopped his outside doctor stopped all his medicines. When I got his lab slip, I went into my office and I closed the door. And I paced around for 15 minutes. He was on no medicines. 5.3 A1C, it means you don't have diabetes. Could I tell him something that I've never had told a patient? You're cured. And at that time, this was the most controversial thing, and people got furious to say, wait a minute, you cannot cure diabetes. And you can't in every case. Some people will only go so far. But we have seen so many people where their diabetes improves, and it improves rapidly. Get there if you disrespect your body, kind of what you said at the beginning.
1: So you're talking about heart disease and diabetes. What about things like Alzheimer's disease? Can a plant-based diet help with something like that?
2: You know, you just put your finger on the number one item on everybody's list of things they never want to have happen to them. I mean, when you get Alzheimer's, you lose everything. You lose everyone.
1: Right. I was recently visiting somebody in a care home, and just within a few months, the decline is so rapid, yeah. You know, forgetting who they are, where they're at, you know, repeating the same things. And so.
2: Yes. The short answer is

0: This is the emerging area of where we're doing a lot of research. But what we found is, number one, there are things we can do to reduce the risk. In Chicago, back in 2003, researchers started going door to door, looking at people's diets. And Chicago is where diets vary dramatically from the worst to really good diets, because it's quite a varied population. And what they found is that those people whose diets were really, really low in saturated fat, that's the solid fat in bacon grease, people who just didn't eat that, their risk of developing Alzheimer's was about one-third that of everybody else. Mm-hmm. So that was our first clue. And then we started to see that certain things are protective. Harvard researchers, in just the past 3, 4, 5 years, have shown that certain foods really help. And these are the foods that grandma wanted us to eat, that certain vegetables, certain fruits, cruciferous vegetables, and probably the top of the list are the foods I never once ate in Fargo, which is strawberries, blueberries. Those brightly colored compounds are called anthocyanins. And the anthocyanins protect the fruit. You know, a berry has a rough life. You know, there's ultraviolet light coming from the sun. You know, they need to be, they don't have sunscreen. So what they have is that dark anthocyanin that protects the fruit. Well, when we consume it, it enters our body. Strawberries have a variant of that, different color. And people who consume these, their risk of developing Alzheimer's is really low. So what we do is, it's not just avoid the saturated fat, eat more berries and so forth. What you want to do is two things. Figure out all the parts of the diet to include, the ones to get rid of, and then my favorite part is, let's make dinner and make it fun. So when we do recipe development and so forth, it has to be really, really good, because patients are correct in being skeptical.
1: We've all eaten healthy food that does not taste
0: good.
1: Yes,
0: exactly. And sometimes there's one person who comes in, they say, I want to come in here. I've got diabetes. I'm overweight. Help me. I will do this. Their reluctant spouse is there too. And that's the person who is going to interfere or help, depending on what the story is. So in my book, The Power of Foods Diet, the whole point is, yes, here are how foods can assist with weight loss. Here are foods that will boost your metabolism. It's got to look good. It's got to taste good. It has to be easy and quick. You know, you don't want to be most people don't want to be a gourmet chef working for 2.5 hours to make dinner. In and out. And it also has to be something that works at a fast food restaurant or wherever you are getting your food.
1: Dr. Bernard, we touched on Alzheimer's disease. What else did you guys find in your research that would help with something like that?
0: Okay, well, food is a huge part of it, and we've just touched on that. There are a couple of other things. Researchers at the University of Illinois looked at, what will exercise do? And what will it do for a person who's already started to lose their memory? There's a part of the brain called the hippocampus. It's the seat of memory. And as time goes on, it starts to shrink. And so they brought in people, large group of people, and said, let's start with exercise. 10-minute walk. That's it. Lace up your sneakers, 10-minute brisk walk. And now a brisk walk is not a trudge. You know, you've got to get your heart beating. Right. But it's also you're not running a marathon either. I mean, you still have to be able to speak and whatever. So 10-minute brisk walk 3 times a week. Next week, add 5. So it's now 15. The next week, add 5 more. So it's now a 20-minute walk 3 times a week. They then, once they got up to a 40-minute walk, that's what they did, 40 minutes 3 times a week, continued for 12 months, and everyone then got a hippocampal scan. You're just measuring the size of the hippocampus. It had stopped shrinking, started to enlarge. Why? Because you are running, you are moving, you are oxygenating, you're cleaning the junk out of the brain, but you're also giving the brain the nutrients it needs. Your brain has a limited capacity, but some capacity for neuroplasticity, to learn new things and to grow some new connections, which 20 years ago we thought, no, it's not possible. It is possible. And then you also just want to verify. You do paper and pencil tests of memory and different cognitive functions, and you just find that they get better. And researchers have discovered that not everyone will get better when Alzheimer's is moved along, particularly if you're in the later stage, because you're just losing brain cells. But if we jump in early, we can help people. And if you jump in when you are 16 years old, you are immortal. You know, you can eat anything when you're 16. You can smoke, you can do dangerous things, you can drive fast, all the things that kids do. If you can intervene in that person when their arteries are actually starting to be narrowed, when their cancer risk is starting to rise. If you can intervene in that person with a family decision that we're going to eat like it matters, what you discover is that people's risk in the long term is dramatically reduced for heart disease, for many forms of cancer, not all, but many, for Alzheimer's as well. And then the best thing is that 16-year-old macho kid discovers, I'm doing better on the athletic field.

0: I'm faster. I'm a little leaner, but I'm more muscle, not flab. And I like this. And then the nicest thing is they kind of get a heart for animals because I'm not eating them anymore. Now I can anymore. Now
1: run with the wolves now.
0: It's funny how these changes occur, right. But they do.
1: Dr. Bernard, what kinds of foods do we absolutely need to have in our diet every single day? You're like, this is a must. You need to get these kinds of food in your diet.
0: Four food groups are really our essentials. Fruits, vegetables, whole grains, and then what we call the legume group, but that just means beans, peas, lentils, and anything that they turn into. Like if a soybean turns into a veggie burger or soy milk or tofu, that counts. Okay. So those would be the four. Also, you don't need lots of supplements, but you should take vitamin B12. You need it for healthy nerves. You need it for healthy blood. A lot of people are low in it, so we recommend B12. And when people do that simple thing and have those as their routine and find out all the things that it can turn into, from soups and stews and all sorts of things, it'll change your life.
1: So what do you say to those that say, hey, look, I was told I need much more protein. I don't find a lot of protein in the plant-based diets. I got to get it from, you know, the chicken, the steak. What do you say to that?
0: Very common question that people have. The first thing you should do is get in your car, drive out of town to the nearest pasture, and look at a bull, a cow, a horse. Look at the massive muscles that they have. Those are vegans. They're getting all their protein from plants. Look at an elephant. Look at a giraffe. Those are all getting all their protein from plant sources. We used to have this idea that meat or eggs were the perfect proteins, and we no longer say that. Partly because there is a huge amount of protein, especially the bean group, but also in grains and vegetables. There's more than enough for human health. But we now know that the quality of the protein in plants, when you eat a diet with a normal variety of plant foods, you'll get all the protein you need and the quality is better. The risk of dying is much less.
1: So you wrote this book, The Power of Foods Diet. What's in this book?
0: I wanted to tip my hat to our friends at Harvard. They published a study in 2015 that was so inspiring. They looked at a huge group of people, more than 100,000, and they found that the more they ate of certain foods, the more weight they would lose as time went on. And you think, wait a minute. The more food they eat, the more weight they lose. It's if you eat certain foods, they tend to crowd out others and you lose more weight. So what we did, I worked with our recipe developers to take the list of foods. And we discovered that certain of them have an appetite taming effect. They just tend to fill you up with fewer. You're satiated, you push away before you're stuffed. Others have a calorie trapping effect. So, simple example, whole grain bread. That fiber that's going down your digestive tract will trap some calories you haven't absorbed yet. And you flush those calories down the toilet. About 100 calories per day you lose that way. And then certain foods are metabolism boosters, meaning they cause your body to give off those calories as body heat rather than absorbing them. So we've documented that people lose weight with never limiting calories, never limiting carbohydrates, never limiting portions, and eating great foods. So we could start off with French toast, and I can make a blueberry syrup on top. And you think, no, that is not a diet food. It's everybody's favorite. Put a little cinnamon on top. Cinnamon is a metabolism booster. And so are blueberries. So, okay, good.
1: Good.
0: And so there are hundreds of these recipes. So my job here is to go back to the clinical scenario where a person says, I want to lose weight. I'm ready to sweat and suffer and to take a new drug and try to barter with my insurance company to cover the cost of that. Wait, stop. Let's start with what you eat for breakfast, because I will bet you that if I show you the rules, and if we keep in touch once a week with our dietitian, because you're going to have a problem. I got invited to a birthday party and there was nothing else healthy to eat. There's issues like that, but there are always answers. And you will change people's lives. They have power they never had before, and they are no longer feeling helpless. And when a person is struggling with weight, it's not just that the diet let them down. They feel that maybe there's something wrong with me. Mm. Maybe I don't have any willpower. There is nothing wrong with you. There is nothing wrong with you. It's something wrong with the foods that we've been kind of gotten used to. Right. We can break up with a bad relationship, and the foods can be so healthy. And the best thing

0: is once you've done it for yourself, you're going to do it for your kids, for your spouse. They're going to come along with you. You'll never know all the lives that you change, but it's huge.
1: Dr. Bernard, thank you so much. I got 1,000 more questions to ask you, but we'll talk about that more later.
0: You bet.
1: What we heard is that food isn't just fuel. It's a powerful tool that can help fight disease, protect our brains, and even add years to our life. Longevity isn't about magic pills or...
2: The goal? To direct the attention of participants to the importance of knowing Jesus through his word.

0: Welcome back to Hope at Night. Before the break, Dr. Neil Barnard showed us how food can be more than fuel. It can be a tool to prevent disease, protect our brains, and even add years to our life. Now we're going to hear from a husband and wife team who are putting these principles into practice. He is a physician with a master's in preventive health who has studied longevity around the world. And she is a registered dietitian and health coach, passionate about helping people live the life God created them to live. Please welcome to Hope at Night, Dr. Tim and Ashley Riesenberger. Tim, Ashley, thanks so much for being here.
1: Thanks for having us.
2: Yeah.
0: Now, when did you guys get excited about the message of health?
2: Being an intern in the days where there was no hour limits, as Dr. Barnard most likely was, I worked up to 135 hours in a week. When I was doing my training at Stanford, it didn't really get much better. I clocked in 80, 90 hours in the ER pretty frequently. And I noticed that during that time, I started going gray. And so I was concerned about, actually, am I gonna survive? And so that's what kind of got my interest in, I was in my 20s, already going gray. So I was like, what can I do to turn this around?
0: How about you, Ashley? You're a registered dietitian. Tell us a little bit about your health journey.
1: I am. Actually, my interest began when I was leaving the world of show business, actually. I had been involved in this world where you're staying up late at night every night, you're going out to eat, you're eating all these items that are probably less good for you than they should be, and engaging in a lot of lifestyle habits that are not good for you. So I started to feel my body telling me that it did not like that. And I was only in my late teens at that point. And I came across this video of this husband and wife team, actually. They were teaching these principles called New Start. And they were going through each of these areas, and some of it focused on nutrition, exercise. They were going through each of these areas, and I thought, this is so simple. I want to try these things out and see if it works for me. And once I tried it out, I started to see a lot of positive changes in my life. And I decided to go to school and study nutrition.
0: That's great. Now let's talk about the subject of longevity. We were talking with Dr. Neil earlier, and he was sharing with just amazing insights to, you know, recovering from disease. When it comes to longevity, what foods are important to longevity? We'll start with you, Dr. Tim.
2: I would say that, as Dr. Barnard already mentioned, a lot of fresh fruits, the superfoods, the berries, and as Michael Greger always says, is there anything kale can't do?
0: How about you, Ashley?
1: I would say, is there anything beans can't do? Beans are the ultimate longevity food. You see civilizations around the world that live the longest eat the most beans. They actually did a study where they were looking at the elderly population in countries around the world and what foods are they eating in order to stay healthy and live longer. And beans was at the top of the list. They actually found that for every 8% increase in beans that you eat, it actually decreases your risk of all-cause mortality. And it builds upon itself.
0: In your study of longevity, what people group live the longest?
2: And many of you saw an article from National Geographic that came out almost 20 years ago now, and they looked at the societies in Japan, Okinawa. They looked at

0: at Italy, Sardinia. They looked at Nicoya, Costa Rica, Icaria, Greece, and the last is not even a geographical area. It is a church, Loma Linda, California, the Seventh-day Adventist Church.
1: Dr. Those Neil are the five mentioned areas. That earlier.
0: Yes, absolutely.
1: Now, in your study of them, what did you discover are just principles that just really contribute to longevity?
0: I found an amazing woman in Nicoya, and she was turning 107. Her name was Maria. And I said, when can we come over? She says, I'm always home at this time to this time. What's a good day? Anytime's a good day. And I said, well, can we bring you some food? And she said, yes, you can bring me some food. What would you like to eat? Anything is fine. Sorry, Dr. Barton. Anything is fine. So I remember thinking she's easygoing. Nothing really bothered her. She has a lot of good routines. She does regularly attend her church, not just once a week, but several times a week. She gets together with friends, and we also met another woman in, was it Oregon?
2: It was Oregon.
0: Yes, her name was Peggy.
2: Imagine working at the YMCA 3 days a week at 104. She actually was teaching infants how to swim 3 days a week at the YMCA. She had volunteered in that position for so long.
1: How old is she?
2: 104. And she had been teaching in this position for so long in a volunteer position. They actually, by law, were required to pay her a small stipend after so many years of doing so. She was very sharp. We went and visited her and talked with her.
0: She wanted to play Rummy Cube right away. And she was just like completely lucid and sharp, like razor sharp. And she always had someone over. That was another thing that impressed me, is that she not only kept her involved, like she teaches swimming 3 times a week, but she swims 6 times a week, except for on Saturday. She's a Seventh-day Adventist, one of the longevity zones. And she's always interested in having people over. I said, how often are people over at your house? And it was every day.
2: Every single day of the week.
0: Every single day.
1: Dr. Neil, in your study of these blue zones, what have you discovered are some concerns?
3: Well, I really think that the food part of it rises to the top, and it fits exactly into what you've been talking about, where simple foods, things like beans, that maybe it doesn't seem fancy enough, but it becomes such a powerful force for health. Beans, whole grains, simple foods, vegetables and fruits, whether they're from your garden or from the market, but they really come in front and center.
1: Okay. So here we are, we're talking about longevity. You mentioned diet, you know, trying to get more plant-based foods in your daily regimen. You talked about exercise, you mentioned that earlier. What other things can we learn or glean from these centenarians, these people who are living 100 plus years?
0: I think one of the major things that we see, especially in the elderly population, is they have purpose. In Okinawa, they would call that ikigai, the reason you get up in the morning. And that was the case, not just with them, but also with this woman, Peggy. I give people this example. I work with many elderly individuals. One group is sick, one group is healthy. One group are my patients, the other group are the volunteers pushing them in the gurney. They have purpose and they still continue to help people well into their older years. Mm. The best care home isn't home. And ultimately, when we learned that from the Berlin Aging Study, we actually found that individuals who had their relatives live in their home not only gave a longevity benefit to that aging relative, but everyone in the house got a longevity benefit. As long as you weren't the sole principal caregiver, as long as it was sharing the load, everyone in that household lived longer, even if they weren't related to them. Absolutely phenomenal. And we learned, of course, during the pandemic, the risk factor for loneliness and isolation is equivalent to smoking, we have found, in terms of shortening your lifespan.
1: Now, Ashley and Tim, I got to ask you, when you guys are traveling around talking to people about health, what is something you've got to tell people? Hey, you've got to incorporate this into your life, things that most people don't know about.
2: You know, I find we focus a lot on what we're eating, and that's definitely important, but sometimes it's when we're eating and how we're eating that can make a big difference. For instance, something that I hear from most of my clients is I skip breakfast. Mm. And that always hurts me when I hear that. So there was actually a study done in Japan where they looked at
4: Osaka.
2: Adults in Osaka with diabetes.

0: And they found that if you skipped breakfast 3 or more times a week, you actually increased your risk of dementia by more than 25%.
1: Why is that? Is there just this like optimal processing time in the morning of food? I mean, what's happening there? Aren't they lowering calories though?
0: You know, when you think about it, you would think that you're lowering calories, but you're actually going to be increasing calories.
2: Exactly.
0: Do you want to explain that, Tim?
2: Absolutely. When you skip breakfast, let's just think of the word. You are trying to break the fast. And if you don't, it starts to give you cues, right? You'll get that starting to give that little peristalsis there in your intestines. And what happens if you continue to not eat, the body thinks, well, it's time to turn the thermostat down. They've found that if you skip breakfast consistently, you will add the equivalent of 500 calories per day to your body. And if you just do the math, that's a pound of fat a week.
1: You're explaining my life right now to me. But here's the thing, I need a second doctor's opinion. Dr. Neil, what do you think about what they're saying right now?
3: You're right, and it's not just a question of weight. We also see this with diabetes control. And so many people think, okay, I've been so good. I skipped breakfast, so I cut all those calories. I tried to not eat too much for lunch. But a couple things happen. One is that sets you up for the biggest binge of your life at around dinner time because you're hungry. But we discover that blood sugar control is much better if you have a good breakfast. They sometimes say, eat your breakfast like a king,
2: Yes.
3: you know, but eat your dinner like a pauper. It's a lighter dinner. And people do very well that way.
1: Oh, that's fantastic. So you're talking about not just what you eat, but when you eat, and it matters so much. You know, are there any other tips that you can give to our audience and our viewers in regards to longevity? Can you share some biohacking secrets with us?
2: Yes, absolutely. I think that we alluded to this a little bit, but how many of you have heard about intermittent fasting? If you look at eating breakfast at, let's say, 7, 8 a.m., and then your second meal is at maybe noon or 1, and then you don't eat again until the next day. We've found that a lot of people today are doing stuff like keto, right? They want to do that to lose weight because what happens is the body can't process the fat correctly. Instead of releasing 9.5 calories per gram, it only releases like maybe 1, 1.5. And if you do a keto diet, you increase the ketone production by about 400%. If you do intermittent fasting, like I described, your ketone production goes up 2,000%. You're literally doing liposuction by the time you're at hour 15, 16, 17 between those meals. It's tremendous for your body as far as fat loss. If you combine that with doing your exercise in the morning before breakfast, your fasting cardio, if you look at studies that show the same amount of exercise, same person at a different time, you're burning 90% more fat at that time.
1: That's incredible. You know, most of us are emotional eaters. You
2: Yes.
1: know, you come home after a long day of work, you're tired. Maybe you run into some really upset people on the road, and you're just like, I just want to come home and I just want to just binge on some delicious food that numbs my brain until I fall asleep. What do you say to people like that?
0: I would say from a dietetic standpoint, a lot of people do that. You're right. There is the emotional eating aspect of things. People go to food as a way to feel better. And they also tend to eat food when they're watching TV or scrolling on social media. I usually try to advise my clients against that because that goes against the principle of mindful eating. You want to have your meal in a place where you can actually sit down, slow down, think about the food that you're eating, chew it properly, and also make good choices about what you're putting in your mouth.
1: You're right. When you are watching something, you tend to eat more.
0: You could actually finish the whole bag of chips before you know it. I'm sure that's happened to us all at some point in life, right? You are eating a few of the Oreos, and then all of a sudden the whole package is gone, and you're thinking, who am I right now? I don't want to be this person.
1: What have I done to myself, right?
0: Right? So you can not only make better choices about what, but how you're eating and how much.
1: Excellent. What would you say?
2: Another biohack would be something done by Dr. Art Uihlein. He took a video and looked at how much food people were eating, and he told them, eat as much as you want,

0: eat until you're full. And then he took those same people and he told them now, same rule, eat until you're satisfied, full. But you have to use smaller utensils and you have to wait 30 seconds between each bite. Like, you remember your mom always saying, chew your food 30 times, right? So he did that. And I add the Asian flair to it. If you can't use chopsticks, eat only with chopsticks. And then you'll definitely eat a lot less. But he found that the people were just as satisfied, but they ate half as many calories. Unbelievable. And that's because the area of your brain, the hypothalamus, the satiety centers, don't catch up with you right away. If you ever notice you eat a lot of really good food and you're full, wait for maybe 20 minutes, half an hour later, and you feel just gorged because you've kind of had that opportunity to settle in your brain. So the satiety occurs here. So I would recommend just doing some hacks, smaller utensils, longer between bites,
1: like children's size utensils.
0: Yeah, exactly, like a teaspoon instead of a tablespoon.
1: Okay. Mm-hmm.
0: Like a smaller dessert fork instead of a dinner fork.
1: What if you eat with your hands like they do in the Indian culture?
0: Only three fingers instead of four.
1: In regards to longevity and living, and not just a physically better life, but a happier life, is there anything beyond the physical realm that's important? You know, you were talking earlier about purpose, and you brought up purpose as well, but is there anything else that's important for people to inculcate into their daily life in regards to maybe their spirituality or their emotions?
2: I found in my dietetic practice, I interned in an eating disorder center, and I had a patient who was fasting, and it was extreme fasting. He felt that it was his devotion to God that led him to this fasting. And we found throughout the time counseling him that his picture of God was a very skewed picture of God. Mm-hmm. God is very harsh and exacting and like a dictator. And I decided to do a case study on this individual. And I found in my research that if somebody actually has a more positive picture of God or divinity or whoever that is in their mind, right, they have a better relationship with food. And so whatever their picture of God is in their mind, that will affect the way that they eat, interestingly enough.
1: Oh, that's interesting. Tim, before we go to you, I want to hear from you, Dr. Barnhart.
3: I do think, at the risk of sounding sort of old-fashioned, that if your purpose has something to do with compassion toward others, whether it's the people in the care home, whether it's the animals you're not eating, whether it's whatever that may be, somehow you just forget about some of the trivial things in your own life, and you have a purpose that also makes you want to take care of yourself so you can show up the next day.
1: Beautiful.
2: I love that.
0: A merry heart does good like a medicine, right? And we actually like the passage in Proverbs says, my son, keep my law, and for length of days will it add to you. And ultimately, when you look at Jesus' whole mission, John chapter 10, verse 10, I am come that they might have life and have it more abundantly, not just quantity, but quality. And we know that if you're committed to your religion, whatever religion that is, you live an extra 3 years. And as we pointed out, the concept of the blue zones, there is a religious group there, which is not entirely explained by the physical parameters. They don't smoke, they don't drink, they don't use caffeine. They're mostly plant-based, but you know, the Mormons don't smoke, drink, or use caffeine. But the Adventists now are living 11 years longer than their age-matched controls. And what's an interesting concept, when you have the average American living to 77, the average Adventist lives to 88. Now that's 11 extra years, but what's interesting is those bonus years are one out of every seven. And the Adventists keep a Sabbath from Friday sunset to Saturday sunset. One of the things that I really enjoy as far as longevity is forest bathing, that's come up recently. You actually lower your blood pressure, lower your blood sugar just by walking in nature.
1: Forest bathing.
0: They're not really sure if it's the terpenes, they're not sure, but they've compared this to just walking outside, and it's definitely much more enhanced. I don't know if any of you have looked at the concept of having a close relationship

0: with a relative. Like if you have a close relationship with your sister, it's proven that your lifetime risk of depression goes down and you live longer. Now, why that didn't work out with brothers, I didn't work out with brothers. Empathetic.
1: Probably the opposite effect.
0: Don't listen, stuff like that.
1: This is really amazing. I know we have lots of questions for all of you. So thank you so much. What we've learned is that longevity isn't just about adding years to our life, but about making sure those years are filled with energy, purpose, and joy. It's about how we eat, how we live, and even how we think about our future. And it's always been God's plan for us to live full and healthy lives. When we come back, we'll take some questions from our audience. And remember, visit our website at hopetv.org/hopeatnight, where you can find further information and also download a free gift for this season. We'll be right back. Don't go away.

As I was reading this great hope, this passage from page 60 caught my attention. The noon of the papacy was the midnight of the world. Pope Gregory VII summoned the Emperor of Germany, Henry IV, for disobeying his orders. And he waited to see the Pope 3 long days on winter days, night and day, without much clothes and without his guards. Here is what gives me hope. Jesus is just the opposite. He stands on the door of my heart and he knocks, and if I would open, he would come in and abide with me always.

0: Welcome back to Hope at Night. We've learned from Dr. Neil Barnard how food itself can be a form of medicine, lowering our risk for heart disease, diabetes, and even protecting our brains. And Dr. Tim and Ashley Riesenberger have taken us around the world and shown us how faith and purpose can add years to life. So longevity isn't just about science, it's about daily choices, community, and hope. Now let's take some of your questions for our guest. Who has our first question? Right over there.
1: We know that Jesus ate fish and lamb. So why would that be a problem for his followers?
2: When you look at Christ's time, you didn't have all of the contamination, right? You didn't have to ask if that fish was mercury free or if it was exposed to DDT, or now even with the advent of irradiated. So I think there's a lot more contamination in the animal products than there is today. And always remember, God is trying to bring us back to his original purpose. His original purpose was found in Genesis chapter 1:29 and 3:18. Man's original diet was plant-based. And people say, well, what about after sin? Daniel in chapter 1 found that going on a plant-based diet for 3 years made him better than his age match controls in just 10 days and better mentally in just a period of just a year or two. So when we look at the plant-based diet, God is always trying to bring us back to that.
0: Real quick, what's the original?
2: The original is fruits, vegetables, nuts, grains, beans. That's the original diet. That's the original plant-based prescription given to mankind in Genesis.
3: I think that God is always trying to bring us to something better. And we can see that when Jesus was asked about divorce, he said, because of the hardness of your hearts, it was permitted, but from the beginning, it was not so. So he's appealing to something from the beginning. In the beginning, before sin existed, there was no death. There was no death of humans or animals. And so we can see that God's design is no death of any animals as well.
0: Gotcha. Any other questions? Right over there.
4: Can diabetics practice intermittent fasting?
5: People with diabetes can practice intermittent fasting, and it can be done in a couple of ways, as we heard earlier. One way is to have a huge breakfast, and then a moderate lunch, and a light dinner, or maybe even none at all. And then because you're kind of hungry by the time breakfast rolls around, you're gonna have a big breakfast again. And what we find is their blood sugar control is greatly improved. Now, some people will say, I'll have my big meal on Friday and I'm not gonna eat anything all weekend. You can do it, but I'm a little worried if you're kind of watching the calendar and thinking, I'm gonna be fasting, so I better stuff myself today. That's not so good.
0: So could you delineate between diabetes 1 and 2 in regards to fasting?
5: Oh, great question. If a person, what I've been speaking of here is type 2 diabetes. People with type 2 diabetes, which is the most common kind, your body is still making insulin, but your body is not responding that well to insulin. You're insulin resistant. And that is where a low-fat vegan diet, totally plants, causes the insulin resistance to melt away. And that insulin sensitivity comes back, and that's where we have the possibility of people getting off their medicines and even getting rid of the diabetes. With type 1, you're going to always need some insulin because your body is not making it anymore. And in that case, the intermittent fasting is something you've got to be a little cautious about.
0: Appreciate that. Any other questions? Right over there.
6: People go to concerts, go on dates, hang out with their friends at night, and you talk and you in fasting, eating in the morning, in the noon, and then stopping. How would that work, and wouldn't it affect your social life?
3: The simple answer for that is you can include foods that are quickly and easily digested at night, like fruit or vegetables, and that way you're not going to be resting and digesting at the same time.
0: Mm. So, Dr. Tim, when you asked out Ashley, did you ask her out to dinner or breakfast?
3: We actually had a very active first date. We were ice skating.
2: Our first date was ice skating.
0: Okay.
2: Yes. In Phoenix.
0: You set that up, by the way. I had to spike on that one. Any other questions? Right over there.
7: Yeah, so there's a lot of vegetarian products that have like a lot of like high sodium or a lot of sugar. Are those necessarily like healthier than like lean meats and stuff like that?
5: They are healthier. Even if the plant foods are processed, if it's a low-fat plant food, people do well. And the reason I know this is we've studied this in randomized trials, where we bring in people who are they're on a meaty diet, and we put them on a completely vegan diet. What we discover is they still lose weight, their diabetes still improves, or if it's we've done studies with menopause, their hot flashes still diminish as well, even if some of the foods they're eating are processed. Now, there's all different kinds. There's that big, greasy, fatty donut. That's just, you can't kind of rehabilitate that thing. So you might have to leave that aside. But I'm talking about things that are plant-based and are low in fat still are pretty much okay. And the converse is, getting the animals off your plate is always a good idea.
0: Hmm. Great. Dr. Tim, you want to add to that?
2: Yes, I appreciated Michael Greger, who is part of PCRM as well. He brought out the fact that some of the lean meats are still associated with fearsome diseases. One of the number one risk factors for things like sarcomas, for example, was chicken breast, if you can believe that. That was a big risk factor for it. And that is the ideal health food for most bodybuilders, especially. They figure, oh, you have your chicken breast and your vegetables. But any animal products, you're driving the IGF-1, the insulin-like growth factor, which encourages that cancer development and growth. And you just don't see cancers caused by Morningstar or Vegilinx or stuff like that. Even though they may be higher in fat, might raise your blood pressure, et cetera, but there's not been a link that we can see that I'm aware of between cancer and these processed vegetarian foods.
5: And can I add just one thing about that? This sounds funny to say, but I'm gonna say there's no more processed food than that chicken breast. Here's what I mean. You've got 10,000 chickens on this farm. They're not calling for room service. The farmer gets corn in its natural state, feeds it through the chicken's body, and that corn is transformed then into eggs and into meat. The animal's body is a machine. Body is a machine to create these things. So the animal's body has enzymes to break apart the proteins and create chicken proteins, to extract the fiber and remove it so that the end product is a highly processed food, a funny thing to think of. But in the same way we use a cow to produce milk, that cow is a factory for that. It's the cow doesn't like thinking of herself that way, but that's the way that they are used. They're turning feed into products, highly processed.
0: That's incredible. Any other questions? Right over there.
4: I was wondering, what type of diet or food options would you recommend for someone who's a pre-diabetic and has PCOS?
3: Everything that Dr. Barnard just said for diabetes is going to be fair game for somebody with prediabetes or PCOS. PCOS is actually something that involves insulin resistance as well. And so anything that you're going to do to help improve diabetes, like a low-fat plant-based diet, is going to help. Now, I will also add that there are two plant components called dechiroinositol and myoinositol that can help. And normally people take these as supplements, which is something that you can do. But we discovered recently that you can actually find it in two particular plant foods in an abundance. And these two plant foods are cantaloupe and buckwheat. Mm-hmm. And so you can actually add 16 ounces of cantaloupe juice and a cup or less of buckwheat a day and get your proper amounts of the myoinositol and dechiroinositol.
0: Fascinating. Any of the doctors want to jump in on this?
5: Well, with prediabetes, what that means is that your blood sugar is coming up. If we could look inside your cells, your muscle cells or your liver cells, what we see is happening is they're starting to fill up with little tiny fat droplets. We wouldn't think that, what is that about? But the fats from our cheese, pizza, or whatever it is, the little fat bits get into our liver cells and into our muscle cells so they no longer respond to insulin. With a diet change, that fat starts to come out. In our studies, we find that you can remove about a third of that liver fat in about 16 weeks just by making the diet changes that we've talked about. Mm-hmm. The prediabetes goes back down to normal in most cases.
0: Okay, great. Any other questions? Right over there.
8: For people that may have arthritis, are foods that one can eat to help reduce those symptoms?
2: I think it would depend on what type of arthritis it is. My favorite type of arthritis is gouty arthritis. And I tell people, would you like to never have a gout attack ever again? And they always say, well, absolutely, I would love to do that. I said, you really only have to do two things. And they're like, well, tell me. Don't drink alcohol and become plant-based. Because you're not going to get any of the components for the gouty arthritis, which we call the purines, the pyrimidines, in plant-based products. There is another thing now with a lot of processed foods is the high fructose corn syrup. But ultimately, if someone goes plant-based, doesn't drink alcohol, they're not going to have a gouty attack. There's also a study that shows four cherries a day will actually reduce the risk of gout flares by 36%.
0: 24 cherries a day?
2: 24 cherries a day.
0: How
2: that's
0: am
2: correct.
0: I supposed to do that?
2: Yeah, 12 in the morning, 12 at night, right?
0: Love it. Exactly. Dessert, right?
3: No, yeah, afternoon.
2: Perfect.
5: Maybe a word about rheumatoid arthritis. If you can look inside the...
9: Greetings, Good News TV viewers. My name is Luke Skelton. We regularly get calls from viewers who share that they are learning so much by watching our channels and their lives are being changed. 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If you're already faithfully supporting us with monthly gifts, then we thank you so much and we ask that you please continue. On the other hand, you may not have realized that although our channels are absolutely free to watch, they're not free for us to broadcast. So, if you found our channels to be a blessing, then please consider supporting us. You can call us at the number on your screen, or you can visit us on our website to give there. Oh, and there's one other thing. You'll probably notice that we regularly share updates of what we're doing behind the scenes to improve our operation and to reach more people. Well, if God impresses you, then please consider a special gift periodically to help us with those various projects. I want to thank you all. Thank you so much for your prayers and support, and thank you so much also for watching Good News TV. Mm-hmm.

0: The following program discusses sensitive issues related to addictive behavior. Parents are cautioned that some material may be too candid for younger children.
1: Welcome to Celebrating Life and Recovery. I'm Cherie, your host. We're going to talk to two guys on this program that has spent a good portion of their life in prison, and now they're going back in and grabbing hold of anybody who will listen. It's going to be cool.

Welcome back. Today we're going to be talking about some pretty heavy stuff. We're going to go over some testimonies. We're going to listen to how God stands somebody up in ministry. I am really excited that who's here. We're going to interview Buddy. We're going to interview you, and thank you for being on the program, and also Brian, who works with you. But before we get there, I want to say something that's, I think, really important in our journey. Because when I first got into recovery, I was serious. I looked at all the issues and the fact that I had, you know, junk, you know, I had to look at and deal with, and drug addictions, and I had to learn how to be social and be normal, and I'm thinking normal. I didn't even know what that was. But, you know, after a little while, God looked at me and said, I really think through the Holy Spirit, he said, you know what, are you playing at all? You know, are you laughing at all? Are you hanging out? And he really took the recovery and tried to put it in perspective for me, that we are going to look at issues. Through your journey with God, you're going to look at things, and you are going to have to learn different behaviors, think different. God renews our mind, changes all that kind of stuff. But he's really going to show you how to celebrate, too. And at the end of the program, I want to show you something that we put together for the churches. It's called Celebrating Life and Recovery, Steps to Christ. How do you go through all of this junk, but remember to have fun? Meet people, form friendships, do all the things that God wants you to do. I took piano lessons, art lessons. I ended up taking up biking and cycling and, you know, doing stuff with my family. And so part of recovery is to learn how to do all that kind of stuff, too. It's not just looking at anger or fear or addiction. And so as you're doing this, put in a lot of time to have fun. I read in a book one time as they talked about, if you're driving down the street and you're looking through your front window of the car, you have a little rear view mirror. It's tiny, but you really do have to look at what's behind you sometimes. But if you just focused on that rear view mirror, you're going to run into something. You know what I mean? And it's the same in recovery. Know that you are getting your life back, and you're going to have a great time doing that. Every once in a while, you're going to look at

0: your stuff, but don't get stuck there because, you know, God says, look at me. I'm your advocate. I'm going to teach you some stuff. I'm going to teach you to laugh. I'm going to teach you to be normal. I'm going to teach you that there's a God in heaven that cares about you and is going to restore, redeem, and stand you up in ways that are unbelievable. And so now, buddy, that brings me to you, because I have seen, just since we met, just talking on the phone and meeting today, is that I've seen God do that in your life. And so we're going to find out who you are. And, you know, if you need to, even start from the beginning, and then how God stood you up.
1: All right. Well, I first of all want to say I also thank you for allowing me to be here, and it's just a blessing to be able to come and to share. And I can definitely relate to a lot of people that have a lot of issues in their life. I started off at a young age, and I was had a very loving mother, and my father, though, he was a good guy, but he was never around. He was always locked up in prison, in and out, and then...
0: From the time you were really little.
1: Yeah, well, from the time I was really little, so I don't really have a lot of memories of my father. He was in and out, and then I remember a couple times, but, you know, like one time I remember he had escaped. I didn't know that then, but he came around a couple times, but see, he couldn't hang out because, you know, the police were looking for him. Then another time, you know, he was finally arrested and then back in. And then another time I remember he was on the run, and I never seen him that time. Well, yeah, one time when he first left, he was on the run for like 13 and a half years. You know, he was wanted for escaping, and so
0: it sounds like it's really, really interesting is what you said, is even though he wanted to be in your life, he couldn't, because he knew that he couldn't show up somewhere that was so obvious.
1: Right. And he made some mistakes, you know, so he couldn't even come around his own family. He wanted to, but he couldn't.
0: Did you visit him in jail?
1: One time when I was a kid, I remember once, like most places, I didn't get to go see him. But he, like I said, I was real little, and he took off and escaped, and I was just real young, like 2 years old when
0: yeah,
1: I first,
0: really young.
1: You know, yeah, 2 and 3 and 4 in that age. And then he escaped he was gone for 13 and a half years, so I never got to, you know, see him then. But I think one time when he first took off. A couple of times he was in and out, you know, hiding. But my mother, she raised three of us, me and my brother and sister, and she did the best she could. She got saved, found the Lord when I was about 8 years old. So before then, you know, the life that I remember, it wasn't very good. You know, it was definitely just her trying to raise us, and you know, he was in and out, and then she raised us by herself. She worked hard.
0: All of a sudden, God comes in the picture, and the home is actually safer.
1: Yes.
0: More stable.
1: Yes, and she's trying to do her best and work and support three kids, and it was really hard on her, but she did very well, and she got saved, like, when I was about 8. So then we started going to church.
0: Right.
1: You know, and that's, but at the age of 11, probably right around there, I was in the 5th grade. The summer of the 5th grade, the first time I really remember actually using myself, I started, you know, I was smoking cigarettes already, but then I started smoking marijuana, and then it went on to other things, and before you knew it, I was, you know.
0: A lot of people will say 5th grade, no way.
1: Yeah.
0: But, you know, it's amazing to me how many really young kids start to use, especially like smoking, just experimenting with stuff.
1: Yes, and I started early, and I know many people start way before that age, you know. But I started then, and then before you know it, you know, it's causing problems because my mother was real strict, and I would be sneaking out of the house, me and him and my little brother, you know. I was a bad influence on him because he's 3 and a half years younger than me, and he's trying to follow me, you know. And so he started earlier than me, you know, so I'm doing things I shouldn't, and then before you know it, you know, I'm getting in trouble. I went to jail. I was like 15. I went 15 or 16. I went to the jail for the first time, but I was so out of it, they thought that I had overdosed on something because I wasn't coming too. And so they ended up taking me to the hospital, and they was going to pump my stomach, but I guess they found out I was just drunk. I drank so much, right. And I was, because I would always have to hurry and get home. Everybody else could hang out.

0: Not me. My mom was strict, so I had to get home. So I thought, man, if I hurry and drink all this real quick, then I'll go home. But see, if you drink it too quick, then you can't function at all. And that's what I tried
1: to
0: do.
1: Then you get toxic. I mean, we really actually poison ourselves and we don't even know it.
0: Yes, I should have been dead many times just from the alcohol poisoning because I did it all the time. So at an early age, I became a drinker. You know, I wanted to hang out with the crowd and the people that I thought was cool. I did what they did. And so I started at an early age and I was hanging out with older people. And that became a problem because where I was from, Wabash, Indiana is where I'm from, and they started early there, a lot of kids, and I was just hanging out with the wrong crowd, and I can't blame them, but I chose to do what they did. And then at an early age, I started getting in trouble, and I got in trouble another time for drinking, and then it went on in
1: and
0: out.
1: So in and
0: out
1: of jail, juvenile hall, all that kind of stuff.
0: Yeah, juvenile. I ended up going to boys' school, and then it was just continually for drinking, you know, being a problem child is what I became. And so my mother, she couldn't really do much with me. She got married, you know, to my stepdad, and he was real strict. And so it was real strict in her home, and I was real rebellious. You know, I wanted to do things my way, and I chose to do it my way, so I got it my way. I ended up going to prison. Well, first of all, I went to a couple alcohol and drug centers.
1: Buddy, I have to say that it's interesting what you just said. It's like, you know, I wanted to do it my way and I got it my way. And so all of the consequences for everything that you were doing, all of a sudden, it's right there in your hands. Okay, and now I'm in jail and I'm having to deal with all of this kind of stuff.
0: Right. So I ended up saying and thinking that. I thought, man, I don't want to go by these rules. I want to have fun. Everybody else gets to go out and do all this. Why can't I? But my mom was a loving mother and tried to raise me right, and she tried to raise me by the word. And I just chose to rebel because I want to be like everybody else. So I was in and out, and then I went to a couple treatment centers to try to get away from prison. I wasn't there to be serious, and I did the steps. I tried the steps, you know, but I wasn't opened up. I didn't let it in my heart enough, you know. I wasn't really ready.
1: You were just playing the system.
0: I was trying to play the system because I didn't want to go to prison, you know. And I was getting high there. I was going on passes and came back and selling weed there. You know, I was not serious. And as soon as I was out, you know, I mean, the day I got out, you know, I'm drinking. You know, I was not serious. I mean, I was doing things in there even. So anyway, I ended up going on to prison. As soon as I got out of the drug centers, I ended up in prison, then back out. As soon as I get out, I was back in.
1: What were the charges when you were going in and out? Because it sounds like you weren't robbing or stealing or doing all that kind of stuff.
0: Yeah, well, first of all, it's just alcohol, you know, in the jails. It was always just for alcohol. But yeah, it became to where I started stealing for my habit. Mm-hmm. I started just burglary. You know, I wasn't robbing with a gun or nothing, but you know, to me, I say, it was all petty things, but you know, it is serious. I was stealing things and burglary, so I would go to prison. I was in there like two or three times just for like theft, burglary, a bunch of burglaries. And but while I was in prison and while I was in jail, my mindset was still to do the same things. Right. I still wanted to get high, you know, and that's all my mindset was just to get high. You know, I had a lot of issues in my life, and if I got high, I just kind of escaped everything else. I didn't have to
1: everything
0: think about
1: okay.
0: everything else. Yeah, I didn't have to be responsible. I just, you know, I would just get high, and then I would, when I come down, I'd get high again if I could. So I was constantly, even in jail, trying to think of a way to get high. How do I get high? How can we get this in here? Yeah. You know, so we would always scheme and try, and we usually accomplished a few things, and, you know, we get in there and try to escape, you know.
1: What's really interesting is for some folks
0: reality.
1: Is that even in prison, you've got somebody trying to make wine out of the fruit, and, I mean, that you were literally, you can get high wherever you want to get high. I mean, it doesn't matter that you're behind bars. It doesn't matter about all that kind of stuff. And, you know, I want to ask you, because it's interesting to me that coming down was not okay with you. Being normal, being in your right mind was not okay. You just
0: started at a young age, and even at school, I was doing, you know, I went to school to get high because my mom was so strict. I didn't want to stay home. I wanted to go to school. So I'd go to school because it was a party to me, you know. And anyway, when I ended up going to prison, you know, I was for stealing a burglary.

0: I ended up doing like a few months here, a few months there, and then it went to I did almost 3 years straight. And but every time I got out, you know, I would go right back because I was doing the same old things. I was never out very long. I ended up getting like a 16-year sentence, 2 8-year sentences in Wabash, running wild, consecutive. You have to do one sentence, then the next. And I'm in there doing the same thing because I learned at an early age with the people I hung out with. I would go to prison. I would know, I would hook up with the people that I knew, and they were doing those type of things. So that's what I would do. That's what I knew to do. I learned early how to hustle in there and, mm-hmm. you know, how to get by. And, you know, so I did that. And I would try to manage things to where, how can we get this in? How can I get high? How can I get money? And that's the way I lived. And
1: for people that are not educated, you know, it's obvious that there are drugs and that kind of alcohol in the prison system. Mm-hmm. How normal, how common is that?
0: That's very common, especially years back while I was there. I've been out 6 years now, but while I was in there, it was very common. That's what people did then. You know, it may be, they might have a tighter hold on it now.
1: Right.
0: In most places, but back then it was real common, and you know, there's many different ways to get drugs in there, and that's just what we did. We hustle whatever you can.
1: Right.
0: And I was addicted to that lifestyle even, and I just, that's what
1: that
0: I did.
1: Because that's not a chemical addiction, but the addiction to the lifestyle is huge. Most of us don't see that into a way into recovery.
0: Right.
1: I like the hustle.
0: Mm-hmm. Yeah, I love that lifestyle. I love to hustle. I love to be around that type of environment, that type of people that were doing those things. And especially if you're hustling and you have, like, if you got the stuff, you know, you got power too, you know, and there's something with that power. That's something that you just think, man, I got, you know, I can do about anything I want in here, you know, because I know a lot of people wouldn't understand this, but prison used to be fun. You know, we would say, man, it ain't so bad. So the consequences, if prison's so fun when we get out, well, it wouldn't bother us to go do these things we used to do because the consequences ain't that bad.
1: Right.
0: You go to prison, you go in there and you stay high every day. I mean, you get drunk a lot, you know, and you do these things that you can do. You can do a lot in there that you did out there.
1: And even in that lifestyle is that when somebody says, oh, you went to prison, wow. It's like it's almost like a badge of honor in some places, you
0: yes,
1: know.
0: And
1: so,
0: kids.
1: So it's like it's a whole different mindset. It's a whole different way of looking at it. You get kind of a little bit more respect, you know, because I've been in mm-hmm. 10 times, 5 times, whatever. But it's something that you actually get respect for.
0: Yes, and then a lot of people think it's cool, you know, and they think, man, you've been in prison, and then they go. And they think it's cool because they've been there. So they get out, and the people that are around, they just think it's cool, and it's definitely not cool at all. And but I ended up, is all these little things that I say are little things that I did, they all added up because, yeah, I got a felony here, and I got a felony there. And then you get arrested again, and you're just trying to get the best deal you can with the system. And you got to remember that those felonies add up, because mm-hmm. if you get 3, which I had a few, then you can't get such a good deal because the habitual comes into play. So I'm in and out, and I go in like 3 or 4 times, and then I get in trouble while I'm in there for attempted to escape from the jail, and I ended up getting a 4-year sentence for that.

0: been out since I was 17 years old. I've been out 6 months at that time. So I'm out and I'm doing the same old thing. You know, I mean, I was in there doing it. How are you going to quit out there if you don't quit while you're in there? So I get out and I'm out just a few days, like I said, 5.5 months. And I ended up getting in some more trouble for a robbery that happened and some thefts and things. And anyway, so I go back into the jail. I'm still doing the same, having the same mindset. I ended up at that time, that's when I got the 16 years, plus I had parole violations. So I go in and everything, all my buddies are already there. I've already been to all these prisons, you know, because I got shuffled from this prison to that one, to that one, to that one, to that one, you know, just around a circle.
1: None of that is traumatic to you. None of it is a big deal. I've done this before. I'm just settling and I'm going to do my time again.
0: I'm just hustling and getting by, and this is how I'm doing. I'm not thinking of the future. I'm not thinking of nothing, but just day by day getting high. That was my mindset. So I ended up going back and everything's already there. All my buddies are already there, so it's already set up for me. So as soon as I go in, it's on, you know, hustling. And just constantly thinking, this is my life, this is what I do. And then I ended up, while I'm in there, you know, I'm hustling from here to there, and they just keep moving me different places because I'm under investigation and they hear this and hear that, but they could never prove it, you know, so they would just move me around. And so this last time while I was in there, I ended up getting in trouble. I was at Pendleton Reformatory at the time because I'd already got shipped from another place under investigation for drugs. So anyway, while I'm there, long story short, I ended up getting arrested again. A good friend of mine was arrested for bringing in LSD in the visiting room to me. And then in the meantime, I'd been under investigation and didn't know it. And a friend of mine that was in there sent somebody to a house. I had somebody on the street holding some marijuana for me and keeping some money for me. And so he sent his brother over there with the wire on and ended up setting me up. And I was arrested from the prison selling marijuana on the street from inside.
1: Wow.
0: So I ended up getting arrested for all that. And they filed the bitch war on me. And since I would not cooperate with them because, you know, I was hard-headed and that's just the way I lived my life, you know, is I feel like if you do the time, you know, you pay, you know, if you do the time, you do the crime, you know, I mean, if you do the crime, you do the time, excuse me.
1: So you're just saying to them, you know, we don't have to play here, just tell me how much time I have.
0: Right, just tell me what I got to do because I'm not getting nobody else involved and I'm not ruining their life, and that's pretty much what I did.
1: How much time did they give you for that?
0: I ended up getting another 20-year sentence added on to the other 16 that I already had.
1: Wow.
0: And so during this time, I was just a miserable mess. You know, I fought my case for 3 years. It gave the lawyer right around $30,000, and he was supposed to work this all out. And I thought, man, I got it under control. I'm going to be out here soon, because I was about ready to go home. And I was rearrested, you know, got charges inside, you know, for trafficking and, you know, LSD, and that's a serious offense, and a habitual, and the marijuana deals, you know. So anyway, I'm ready to go home. My family's all excited, and I don't make it home. I ended up getting more time than what I started with. So anyway,
1: 20 years.
0: Yes, I got another 20-year sentence.
1: That's a long time.
0: Yes, but the thing is, all that just sounds so bad and so terrible, and you know it is, you know, because I let myself get into that mindset that this is what I'm going to do, get high, and I didn't focus on nothing else. But the thing about it is, man, the Lord turned that all around, because I wasn't trying to serve the Lord. I wasn't, you know, I wasn't about the Lord.
1: That was the last thing on your mind.
0: Yeah, I didn't think about that. I'll get with Him later. I'm getting high right now, man. I'm having fun. I only live once. Let's do this right. This is me, you know, and that was my mindset. And I got in trouble, and, you know, I was moved from this lockup to that lockup. And I just spent a lot of time, not only the 20 years I got, but I also had to lose all my privileges. You know, I had to visit through a little glass on a phone, chained down like a dog, you know, looking through my people if I got a visit, which my people blessed me with visits. And everything was taken away from me, you know, and I lost time inside the prison also because they got a time class. Anyway, I lost time there, and then I had to go to lockup. I got a couple years in lockup, you know, solitary confinement.
1: I love, Buddy, because I know that you're still in your mind initially trying to hustle it, trying to play it. Okay, what do I do now? I'm like,

0: Locked down, I'm on the phone, I've got glass, but you're still in your mind trying to go to how am I going to do it with all this?
1: Right. And that was my mind just thinking, you know, I'm going to make it out of something. It's going to work out. You know, I had it all planned. Give them all this money, man. My lawyer's going to handle this. It ain't no big deal. I'm cool. I'll keep my mouth shut, man. Just whatever I got to do, let's do it. And then it didn't work out like I planned. My lawyer kind of worked against me. Yeah. And I was supposed to not get much time with all that money. You know, a public defender could have got me better than that.
0: Right.
1: So he worked against me, and I ended up getting a 20-year sentence. And then they took everything from me. And I decided, you know, hey, you know, this ain't working. This lifestyle I'm living is not fun. It's not what I thought it was going to be. I wanted things my way, but man, this is kind of tough here, and I'm miserable. And the Lord had been dealing with me because I was raised in church. Remember, from 8 years on now, you know, I was raised in church till I rebelled and, you know, went on my way.
0: Because I was just thinking, as you're talking, is what is God going to do to get through to you?
1: Right. And my mother's there praying, and I got tons of people praying. So the Lord was in control. You know, He was going to work it out, you know, but I was hard-headed, and I had to go this route and that route. But, man, He had a plan. You know, He had a plan for me. And so I ended up, lost all my privileges. Like I said, I moved from this place to that place, all the maximum security places. And, you know, and then one day they just told me to pack my stuff. And, you know, I said, where am I going? They wouldn't tell me, and I ended up getting moved all the way to Virginia. I was about, it was over by Richmond, Virginia. They took me there, and I, you know, they just took me and moved me up out of the prison. It's called Interstate Compact, and took me to Virginia, up out of the whole system, because they said that they wanted to throw me off guard, is what the words they used, because they thought I was still hustling all this and doing all this. And so they wanted to, and they was, you know, they took it personal because I wouldn't cooperate, and so they moved me. So I go there, and I lose all my privileges again. You know,
0: you
1: I'm
0: don't
1: in
0: know
1: maximum
0: anybody.
1: Security.
0: You
1: don't know nobody, but that's what I needed.
0: Yeah.
1: I needed to get away to where, because I thought I had to be somebody. I thought I had to be cool, and I had to hold this reputation. But when I got to get away from everybody, and I'm in a solitary cell just with nobody around that I know, and just got to spend a lot of time to sit and think, you know, and say, man, is this what I want? So they took me to a supermax prison there, a level 6, and they're standing there with guns, you know, and shooting big rubber bullets and these little pellets, and I'm around all these people. They brought all the lifers because they blew a big hole out of the mountain and put these two supermax prisons there and took all their lifers out of their prison and put them in there. And
0: so,
1: you know,
0: just said,
1: it,
0: even if you break out, you're just going to run into a mountain.
1: Yeah, we're way up in the mountains, miles up, you know, and all these hillbillies, you know, down there, and they're just opening up this prison, and they're serious, you know. And so here I am. I happen to get sent from Indiana to there right when they open up these prisons, and so they raise the point levels, you know, because you go by a point system. If you got more points, more trouble, then you go to a higher level prison. So I just hit it at the wrong time. You know, I got there and they'd open these up and they wanted to fill them up. So they raised the point level, you know, so with all my trouble, it raised my points and it sent me to a level 6 supermax prison. And while I was there, though, the Lord knew all the time. He knew what He had in mind. And when I got there, I was a miserable mess. You know, the buddy above me, my guy above me, had 3,000 years, you know, and guys around me, they just had so many years. And here I am, you know, a little teddy bear, you know, I got, you know, I'm not no real bad person. I'm just trying to get high. You know, I'm just wanting to get high, hustle. That's all I want to do, you know. So here I am. And man, that I had to do a lot of thinking while I was there. And I looked around. I said, is this what I want? Because this is my future. If I continue to hustle, because I go full force when I do something. And I thought real hard about it. And the Lord was dealing with me. And man, I broke down while I was there. After I was there a while, about 9 months, man, I just said, Lord, here, you got me. You got me, man. You got me. I give.
0: And you know, that is a huge moment, because everything led up to that moment is I am broken.
1: Yes.
0: I am done. I can't even carry this anymore. I don't want to, and I don't want this to be my life.
1: Right. I need peace, and the Lord is.
0: Do you know, if you went to anywhere else on the planet other than God, they would say, I am so sorry, but You got to pay your time. You know, that for everything that you did, but God doesn't do that to us. It's just an amazing thing is all of a sudden we turn to God and what we get from God is, I am so glad that you are turning it over to me. I love you.
1: Amen.
0: We'll be okay.
1: That's right. And I needed him at that time. I was there, didn't know nobody, way away from home. And I was at the end. You know, I said, man, I got to do something. Because I could have kept going.
0: Right.
1: But where was I going to go?
0: Exactly.
1: How much further down can you go, you know?
0: Exactly.
1: I mean, I'll never make it home or I'll die. People in there were ODing and dying. And I'm thinking, man, that's next for me.
0: Right.
1: That is next. And I knew it.
0: We're gonna take a break because I know that you brought a friend with you.
1: Yes.
0: Also had a similar story. I want to hear what Brian has to say, and then I want to hear what you guys did with your journey after you surrender it to God. What does God do next? Because right now it sounds a little hopeless. You're in a cell, maximum security prison, level 6. What does God do? And what's amazing to me about what God does is He steps in and changes everything, even when it appears incredibly hopeless. So we'll be right back. Stay with us.
2: If you have been inspired by a particular story you watched on Celebrating Life in Recovery, we'd like to let you know that you can order any episode for a suggested donation of only $10 postpaid in the U.S. It's a great way to share these amazing stories with your friends or someone in need of real answers to their own addictions. Just call us during regular business hours at 800-752-3226 and we'll send it out to you right away. The following program discusses sensitive issues related to addictive behavior. Parents are cautioned that some material may be too candid for younger children.
0: Welcome back. We're talking about, you know, almost busting out of prison. You know, how do we do that in a psychological sense? And God finds us in the darkest places and nothing scares Him. He is bigger than all of that. And that's my favorite part of recovery and recovery stories and testimony. So we were talking to Buddy. Buddy's bringing his friend Brian up. But I'm looking at the cafe and I want to just say hi to everybody. My friend from Australia is here. We've got Abigail here with us. And we got Lem. Lem, you do prison ministries and you know these guys, so I want to make sure that I say hi to you. And what do you think about what we're talking about?
3: You know what? It's so cool to be here. I really appreciate the opportunity. You know, when I was in prison, Cherie, I wanted to reach out and share with the people in the world to not come the way I came. You know, and that desire of what these brothers are doing, they've been locked up, they've been there, and so now they're bringing true freedom. They're bringing it full circle. They've come full circle from being a convict, an inmate, like you were a heroin addict. Now you're sharing hope with the world. Yeah. These brothers go consistently back to the county jail where they started their journey to prison to share hope with all those young people. And they don't get discouraged when they see the same guy come back again. You know, they don't say, hey, I told you, you know, well, you didn't get it right. And so they're sharing the love of God in real terms. So it's just really huge. It's a blessing.
0: It's absolutely incredible. And thank you for joining us in the cafe.
3: It's a blessing to be here.
0: So, you know, so Buddy, you were talking about, you know, that moment where you knew that God had stepped in and that you had surrendered, but you're still in solitary. You know what I mean? I'm still there. And so I want you to tell us how God got you from there to here and then introduce Brian, because you guys have a ministry and I would love to hear a little bit about Brian's story and definitely about what you're doing now and the passion of your heart.
1: All right. Yeah, when I was at the Supermax, like I said, I surrendered my all. And I knew I couldn't do it myself, and I had to just give in, and I did. I thank God that I did, because where else could I go, like I said?
0: But you never let anyone have control in your life. I mean, you know, I'm thinking about this kid that says, I'm actually in control, and I'm going to do it, and I'm going to run the program, and I'm going to play the system, and I'm going to come in and do all this kind of stuff. And now you have a God that says, I want you to surrender that to me. That could not have been an easy step, or was it? Were you that broken?
1: I was so broken that I had no peace. I mean, I was so miserable that I knew that my next step was death, so I had to turn to Him. And I thank God for the people that were praying for me. So I gave it all to Him, and I just said, Lord, here, I'm a mess. Clean me up.
0: Amen.
1: And when I did that, it was just a burden left me. I mean, I knew that He was in control. I was no longer in

0: in control, and I knew it.
1: But did you feel, when you turned it over to God, did you feel any sort of condemnation?
0: I have to say that I knew the Word enough to know that, man, no matter what I've done, that He had forgiven me. And I knew that, and He will. No matter what we've done, He forgives us. So I knew, because I was raised in church, so I knew that He had forgiven me no matter what I've done once I give it to Him. So condemnation, no. The devil would try to get me into condemnation, but I knew I was free. My sins were wiped away, and I knew it. So I thank God that He is a loving God, and He put that love in my heart, and I started loving others that I despised and everything. My desires started changing, and then I ended up, they moved me from there to different maximum security prisons there in Virginia. I went to two more, and then they moved me back. Finally, I was there 5 years, moved me back to Indiana. The Lord knew what was going to happen, so I went back, and it was just so much of a coincidence, I guess, but I go there to this prison, they move me back to Indiana, and there all the main people that I dealt with, there they all started coming.
1: Exactly, so it was like they a know setup. You, we're going to hustle again.
0: Right, and they're there at this exact prison, I mean the main people, and here I am, and yeah, they're coming to me, and hey, you know, hey buddy, what's up, and you know, and I'm... But I had to let them know right off, here's what's up. I'm a changed man. That's no longer...
1: What they say. It's like, that's no longer who I am.
0: Right. And a lot of people say that, you know, but they got to see it themselves. And then they seen it and they realized, hey, he's for real. And they respected that. So the Lord knew I had to get rooted and grounded, which I did. I stayed in the Word and I had some guys that really helped me out a lot and while I was there in Virginia. And so I got rooted and grounded. And I could then go and stand those temptations because I was rooted, I was grounded, you know,
1: right.
0: Because man, the devil comes, you know, he comes to try to take that word out of you before it gets too deep, because
1: right.
0: He knows once it gets so deep, he's lost you, right?
1: Somebody says to me, why in recovery do I need to get into the Bible? And I tell them, because that's where the promises are. That's
0: yes.
1: Where your strength's going to come from.
0: Yes.
1: When God says, I will lift your head, I will sing over you while you sleep, I forgive your sins, confess to me, ask me anything, all that kind of stuff, is if we don't know what says it in there, if we don't know what Christ did, what his blood covers, the sacrifice he made for us, then we don't know to hold on to it when we're struggling. And so what you said, I think, is one of the most important things in recovery is I got to know what it says, not what somebody tells me it says. Open the book, read it myself, and then I can stand against anything that the devil's going to throw at me.
0: Right.
1: Anything that my own addictive thinking and addictive head is going to throw at me is I can go to the Word and just recite it as I'm being changed.
0: Yep, that's what it's about, is renewing your mind. And that's what I had to do. And so I was in the Word deep, and I was ready to withstand any temptation that come my way. So while I'm there in Indiana, I ended up getting out. I stayed about another year and a half. So a total of about 22 years in institutions. I got out, I'm on parole. I get out off parole. I did 2 years parole. But while I'm on parole, the miracle is I ended up going to the jail and they allowed me to go down there to do jail ministry. And I
1: no
0: was even
1: way.
0: On parole.
1: Because usually on parole, they don't let you.
0: Right. Yeah, so that's a miracle in itself. So I go down there, they knew, you know, the Lord let them know that I was a changed man and that they knew that I could give hope to the others there because they knew how I was. And those same guys, you know, they're going through the same things I was. And there is hope. So
1: and
0: they allowed me.
1: You speak that language. I mean, you
0: right.
1: speak their language. They know that you're from the same place.
0: Right.
1: And is that where you met Brian?
0: Yes, I knew Brian from before when I was out in 89 for the 5.5 months I explained earlier. I had met him then. But yeah, he was down in the jail when I started doing jail ministry. And I got to see him down there and speak to him. And he was coming to church services. And that's where I ran into Brian again.
1: So, Brian, what's your story?
2: My name is Brian. I had a good childhood. I mean, both parents, you know, wealthy parents. I mean, a great childhood. I started drinking about 15, and that led into just drinking more and more and more. And then,
1: because when you started, it was just I'm just going to party.
2: Right.
1: It wasn't.
2: I didn't even do any drugs to start off. But I just drank. I hated drugs. And then I started experimenting a little bit with some drugs here and there, some weed. And then I got into weed and doing coke and stuff like that. And then I had something happen in my life. My girlfriend died in a fire, and it changed my life. You know, I mean, then I started really getting into deep drugs, and it just went haywire. You know, I started shooting drugs, you know, anything I could get, coke mostly, you know, and then it's out of control with it.
1: There's a point in our addictions that sometimes we're out there partying, we're out there using, but when we're trying to mask pain, we have to kick up the level of what we put in our body way high. And so it sounds like after her death, I just need to escape.
2: Right.
1: I just take whatever.
2: It just kept getting more and more, which you know how that goes. Mm-hmm. I mean, you do a little bit to kill the pain or kill the thoughts of your mind, and then it has to become more and more and more. And then I started going to prison. I got arrested of jail a few times. Then I went to prison. I got out. Then I got my younger brother into it, you know, and then he ends up dying, ODing in 2002. Then I'm in and out of prison, you know, 12
1: years
2: old.
1: Is there a point in your life that you just thought, you know, if I hadn't let him in there, into this lifestyle, would he still be alive? Did you deal with any of that stuff?
2: Up until the day I understood how Jesus is, you know, up until that day, 6 years ago, you know, up until then, I carried the guilt, you know, that, I mean, you know how the devil is. He wears you down with it.
1: Right.
2: And in and out of prison, you know, in and out. And then I get out, and I am sitting there, and I decide to give up with the shooting, the drugs, and the drinking, but I'm still eating a bunch of pills. Well,
1: right.
2: Then I'm working 7 days a week, and I get back in. I made a mistake, and I let somebody come over, and I used to make a lot of drugs, you know, meth, and wanted to make some, and I wanted to get some of the product, the meth, to trade
1: right.
2: for pills, you know, and it all went haywire, and I ended up in jail, and I'm sitting there, and I'm facing 50 years, you know. And
1: wow,
2: I'm
1: 50
2: thinking,
1: years.
2: Yeah, I'm thinking,
1: so you're thinking you're going to die in there.
2: Right. And the way that I was, you know, I thought, man, this can't, you know, this can't go on like this. So I decide, I was raised in church as a 14 years in church, so the seed was in there, you know.
1: Right.
2: Thank God my parents did that for me, because, you know, when we go to do ministry and we're in together, you know, people are like, are you doing any good, you know? It's not really any effects. It's like, but it is, because we're planting seeds, you know, and those seeds will prosper and they will come forth someday. You know, the Bible says that, you know.
1: Exactly.
2: You just, you know.
1: And
2: you
1: knew that because of your own life.
2: Because my life was like that. And Buddy's life was like that, you know. It was planted in there, and when we hit rock bottom, then the seed came forth. You know, we knew where to go, we knew where to turn. You know, we turned to the Lord. You know, when you hit rock bottom and you've been there, you know that you, there's nowhere to go. You can't run anymore.
1: So you're sitting there and decide. What did you pray? Did you just say, God, you know, I'm done?
2: Yeah, I prayed to him, and I thought, you know. Man, you know, whatever, because I had so much anger, so much hostility, so much animosity built up inside of me, you know, that that I just wanted something different, you know. And I thought, you know what, even if I don't get out, I don't care, you know. I mean, I just want to be free. I want to get free on the inside.
1: Right.
2: And I just prayed, you know, and I thought, man, if I can just keep these 10 commandments in my life, you know, because I didn't know anything about a personal relationship with Jesus Christ. I just knew that.
1: He started with me with the 10 commandments. He said, pay attention to these. These will set you free. Don't lie. Don't steal. Don't sleep around. Put me first. And it was like all of a sudden, I think that he starts with us sometimes with that kind of stuff, because we don't know about relationships. Who taught you about relationships?
2: Know anything about it. You know, I just thought, man, if I just keep these 10 commandments, you know, I'll never come back. When I do get out someday, I'll never come back. And then as I started reading the Bible, you know, I found out that it's not just a book. If you look at it like that, it is a book. But if you realize that it's alive, you know what I mean? If you realize that Jesus Christ is the Word.
1: The living Word of God.
2: Amen. Then you start to realize, hey, there is hope in here. You know, there's more to it than just a book. It's actually living Word, you know. And I started praying, reading, and reading. And then
1: I was doing Proverbs one time, and it said, beware of the person that wants to invite you into their house to party or to be loose or to whatever. And I'm thinking, you know, I was surprised at how many things in the Bible. Beware of the person that winks their eye at you. Don't go over here to somebody that is actually hustling or planning evil. But there's a lot of stuff that was in there that I didn't know as an addict, right, that I thought, how cool is that? You know, so even Old, New Testament, you will find things in there to live your life by. So you literally turn it over, start changing in jail. Yes. You come in and you're meeting with him. Did you meet with him while he was still in jail?
0: Yes, I was going with the chaplain there, doing jail services with him at first, and then I ended up getting my own services after that. But yeah, I was there seeing him. He was coming to the church services.
1: So, you know, I'm going to guess that you didn't get 50 years.
2: No, I didn't.
1: Because you're here.
2: See,
1: do you know what I mean?
2: That's another part of the testimony, that how good God is, really is, you know. Because when I go to court the first day, and it's called an arraignment, they're reading off my charges, and the prosecutor says up to 20 years this charge carries. The judge says, I'm going to give you 50 years. Oh, no, he says, no, the judge said, the only plea I'll accept from you, Mr. Myers, is if you plead to 20 years. I'll take no other plea bargains. Then the prosecutor's like, no, I want to file the habitual and give you 50.
1: Wow.
2: So I'm like, okay, you know.
1: Because they know you. They know your history. They know your record. This is not the first time you've been in court.
2: They had been wanting, and it was for meth. So, I mean, and they've been wanting to get me for a lot of years for it. They just couldn't, you know. And so when they got me, they were... it was going to be over. And I fought it for like a year, almost 2 years. But see how good God is, that he works it out, that the same prosecutor and the same judge, almost 2 years later, the Lord touches the prosecutor's heart, and he just hands me a 5.5-year plea bargain.
1: Because he knows the changes that happen. He can see them. And it's amazing to me, because I've worked with people in the court system since I've been in recovery, and they said sometimes when somebody surrenders to God and that change happens, you could see it in every cell. Yeah. You could just see it. You know it's real. And they know that you were changed.
2: Yeah. Yeah. Well, mostly the Lord, you know. I think he touches, softened his heart, and, you know, because he hadn't seen the change yet. I mean, and he thought I was just saying that, you know, that I had changed my life. And I go on to prison, and I get out. Well, when I'm in prison and I'm getting ready to get out, I meet this guy, Jay. He's a pastor in Westville, and he was like, what do you want to do when you get out? I said, I'll tell you what I'm going to do. I'm going to go back down to the jail, and I'm going to be part of the ministry. He's like, well, that's awesome. I hope you can, you know, but you know, you have to wait 2 years before you can go back into an institution after you're released. And I said, no, the Lord really put it on my heart. That's what I'm going to do. He's like, all right.
1: I think that God has a plan.
2: Yes.
1: And it's weird when you feel that. From your bottom of your heart, you think, you know, I know that that's the way it's supposed to be, but I believe that God is going to call me to stand here.
2: That's what I said. I said, yeah. I believe the Lord's going to open up the door, because that's what he's telling me. And a week after I'm out, I'm going back down to the jail.
1: And how did that happen? Because that's unheard of. It really is unheard of. Because they don't want you sneaking drugs in. They don't want you playing all that kind of stuff. They know that that's really common. So they really have those timelines to avoid people doing that kind of hustle. Right. And yet they said, go ahead. Because they bought the fact that you have changed.
2: Yeah, the jail commander, you know, and the chaplain, you know, they were like, man, this guy has changed.
1: So in the we have like 5 minutes left. So I would love to just stay on everybody's story, because my most favorite thing is God's grace. The fact that he looks at us, we are guilty as sin. We deserve all of the punishments that come our way. We should not be welcomed back into society. And God says, I want you to leave all of that behind. I want to cover everything that you've done with the blood of Christ. And I want to show you who I created you to be originally. And you are going to stand in the presence of a holy God, full of joy. And I just think, how does he do that? I would love to stay on that, but I want to cover your ministry, buddy, and even your shirt that you wore, I Seek the Most High. You know, yes. Instead of I seek to get high. You know, I love that. And you designed that because that's your heart right now.
0: Yes.
1: So what is your ministry? How did you form it? Tell us a little bit about it. Educate us on what you're doing.
0: All right.

0: I was with the chaplain for about a year. Then I asked them, could I do my own? And they said yes. So I just started going every week down to the jail on Sunday to do services. And then during the week, some I get to go and talk to the guys, call them out, and get with them personally. And then Brian, he started coming with me probably about three and a half years ago.
1: Did you think they were going to okay him when he just got out?
0: Well, it was another miracle. I mean, because I was thinking, you know, you always think, ain't no way. That's against the rules. That's against, but, you know, God worked it out. He knew it was for real, and he knew that he could be a help there. And me and Brian's good teammates together. We can relate to a lot of guys, and the Lord's really used us down there. He turned our misery into our ministry. Amen. That's the way I look at it. That's all incredible. Of our past. So no matter what we've done, you know, God can turn that around and make good out of it. And that's what he's doing in our life, because we can reach
1: people,
0: those.
1: And for people that are watching, you have had times of remorse. I mean, if you could have changed that, you would change all that. So it's not that you're saying it's no big deal. God is just saying, I have carried it for you. I died to take that weight for you. And it's not fair. It's not, you know, I don't understand it myself, but he said it's not that that stuff didn't matter, but the penalty went to Christ and you were given the righteousness of Christ. And he said, stand in that righteousness. Regardless of what anyone says, regardless of what the devil himself says, I need you to stand. And that's powerful, powerful. Now you're going and taking that message into someone else. You are, you're even nonprofit, I mean, all of that kind of stuff. Are you, did you do all that?
0: No, we just, it's just, we go down there
1: you
0: and
1: just
0: do church, volunteer, you know, we go. And then I ran into Limnil, and he's really blessed us. The Lord has used him and us to get together. He's let us come and go with him to prison, and we're possibly going to be going to some other prisons. And it's just a blessing to be able to go back where you were and to go in and say, hey, you can make it too. If I can do it, if Brian can do it, you can do it.
1: Exactly.
0: And
1: when you go in, Brian, and you look at somebody, how do you convince them that you know them?
2: Well, I mean, because the language that you talk, you know, that I talk and Buddy talk and he talks, you know, it's different, you know. And so they can feel what we're saying, and they know we can feel what they're saying. So when we tell them, you know, there is hope, man, we were there. You know, I was once in that hole, you know, and someone showed me how to get out.
1: And I now feel joy.
2: I now am full of peace instead of hate, animosity, anger. Now it's peace, and you can't. Nothing beats that, you know. There's nothing. You can own everything in the world, but if you don't have peace, it's meaningless.
1: I've done prison ministries too, and being able to look at you and say, good on you for doing that. God bless you for doing that. You know, because there are people from their very birth that have struggled with all kinds of things, struggled with all kinds of dysfunctions at home. And Buddy, you're talking about my dad's in and out of prison, escaping, all of that kind of stuff. And we are set up almost, some of us from birth, to live out the very lives that we lived out. And yet, somebody is saying right in front of you that you don't have to. You don't have to. There is an escape hatch. There is a God that cares and literally can restore you to sanity. And you're saying you got to trust that. And it sounds like you wouldn't do anything else right now.
0: Right. I feel content. God's got a plan, and I want to follow it because I've been off track. And I want to get back on track and do His will and have fun doing it. You know, live a life and be excited about it. That's what it's about.
1: Yeah. You know? I want to say thank you for coming on. Is there anything, if I ask you to just look at the camera and say something to somebody watching, because they show this program in prison, what would you say to them?
0: I would say, no matter what you've done, no matter what you've got yourself into, there is hope. No matter where you're at today, man, I tell you, I've been there. And the Lord Jesus Christ can help you through anything. Yeah, you may not be able to get up out of where you're at, but spiritually, you can. You can still have joy in a supermax prison, no matter where you're at, no matter what you've done. The Lord Jesus Christ, He will forgive you, and you will have joy and peace, and you can make it no matter what. The Lord Jesus Christ is the only way, the only escape that I've found. And I tell you, I will not regret it for nothing. I wish I had started sooner, but I tell you, man, that is the way. God is good.
1: And how long

0: Have you been out?
1: I've been out a little over 6 years, almost six and a half years.
0: That's different than 5 months.
1: Yes, this is a world record here.
0: Yeah. Amazing. We're going to take a break and we're going to come back and I'm going to show you a program that we wrote for this very person coming in the building that needs to know everything. Stay with us.
2: If you have been inspired by a particular story you watched on Celebrating Life in Recovery, we'd like to let you know that you can order any episode for a suggested donation of only $10 postpaid in the U.S. It's a great way to share these amazing stories with your friends or someone in need of real answers to their own addictions. Just call us during regular business hours at 800-752-3226 and we'll send it out to you right away. The following program discusses sensitive issues related to addictive behavior. Parents are cautioned that some material may be too candid for younger children.
0: Welcome back. Over the years when I've worked on this program and with addicts and watching people struggle from lifestyles that are like what you heard today with Buddy and Brian, where they're coming out of prison and they really know the hustle and they know how to do all that kind of stuff. But how do you be a Christian? How do you be normal? How do I get in recovery? And years ago, God gave me an idea of doing a program for the churches or for the jails or for the prisons, wherever, where you can literally walk through kind of that foundational Christianity. You know, somebody would say, well, just pray about that. When I first came into a relationship with God, or I'm trying to be normal, I'm thinking, what does that mean? Just pray about that. And I'm thinking, do I just talk to myself? Do I just whatever? I didn't even know any of that. You know, what is prayer? What is all that kind of stuff? And so through the years, God kept impressing me, put a program together, a program that has, like I said, basic stuff. What does repentance mean? What does forgiveness mean? What does prayer mean? Who is God? I mean, all that kind of thing. And so when we first did Celebrating Life and Recovery, I don't know if you remember the first season, is we went through Steps to Christ. And Steps to Christ was a book that I had gotten in the early stages of my walk that just walked me through that. Who is God? How incredible, but the creator of the universe cares about me and my recovery. Who is Jesus? What does his death mean to me? What is repentance? What does it actually mean to be sorry enough, not only to quit, but to turn my life around? So we put a program together, and it was really interesting as I used Steps to Christ. I used the whole 13 chapters of Steps to Christ and all of that kind of stuff, and I went and did a week-to-week teaching using all of the testimonies that we have on this program, because we have incredible testimonies on this program. We have met folks that have really done some, I think, some things that are just mind-boggling as far as stepping out of their addiction, out of their junk, into a powerful relationship with God, and they're changing the world around them. I mean, it literally is amazing. So we took parts of those testimonies at every week of this program, did video clips with that, got them on DVDs so that you can, in your group, show the DVD, 10, 15-minute clip of a testimony, go through the chapter of Steps to Christ. We actually had Steps to Christ rewritten in a recovery language, still as anointed as it's ever been, but talking about, like I said, who's God, who is Christ, what is repentance, what is prayer, what does forgiveness mean, what is that, you know, what about, I know that God forgives me, and I know I also have to forgive someone else. And so we covered all of that kind of stuff in 13 weeks. On the 14th week, celebrate your recovery. Then jump into another class, do a Bible study, whatever you need. But right now, if you are in a place where you need recovery, if you have somebody that's coming into your church, that they're just coming out of jail, or they're just coming off the streets, or they're coming out of a crazy lifestyle, have a group, put a thing together for them to literally learn basic stuff, stuff that you already know. We don't know. When we first walk in the door, we don't know anything. And so put a group together. If you are interested in this program, man, call us, email us, go to our website, truestep.org, and really bring us in. We'll teach you how to run it. We'll teach you how to do this. And when you put a program like this together in a church, you'll give somebody a foundation that can't be rocked. It just can't be rocked.

And that's what my hope is for this program, for you and your recovery, is get in the Word, get in a group, get around people that adore you and can support you. Learn what God wants to teach you about who you actually are, because you're not a druggie. You're a child of God. You know, He wants you to love that and be okay in your own skin. So, man, I want to thank you for joining us. Thanks for listening to the testimonies today. And until next time, always remember that God is crazy about you. Me too.

and quoted, and its words, sometimes simple and sometimes mysterious, should always be studied carefully. It is the Bible, the Word of God. Welcome to Bible Answers Live, providing accurate and practical answers to all your Bible questions. 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

0: God being aware of his presence. Another similar verse, Romans 8:4, that the righteous requirement of the law might be fulfilled in us who do not walk according to the flesh, but according to the Spirit. So every day we're making decisions how to walk. And it reminds me when Moses admonished Joshua and the children of Israel, for that matter, he says, you know, walk in the law of the Lord, do not turn to the right hand or the left. And so every day we're sort of going, we're walking. And the Hebrews use that term to talk about the direction of your life. And we want to have that Spirit-filled life. I think we have a free offer that talks about
1: that.
0: We
1: do, absolutely. The book is called Life in the Spirit, and it's about how we can walk by faith, day by day, following God's guide, following that narrow path that leads to heaven. We'll send it to anyone for free. All you have to do is call and ask. The number is 800-835-6747. You can ask for offer number 155. The book's called Life in the Spirit. You can also dial #250 on your smartphone, say Bible Answers Live, and then just ask for the book by name. It's called Life in the Spirit. We'll be happy to send it to you if you're in Canada or in the U.S., continental U.S., or Alaska. If you're outside of North America, you can just go to our website, just amazingfacts.org, and you can go to our library there, and you can read the book online. Again, we want to thank you for being a part of this Bible study together, Pastor Doug. And before we go to the phone lines, let's start with a word of prayer. Mm-hmm. Dear Father, once again, we are grateful for the opportunity, for the time to be able to open up your word and study. And Lord, we ask that your Spirit, we just spoke about life in the Spirit, we ask that your Spirit would come and guide us in our thoughts, our words. As we search the Scriptures, Lord, be with those who are listening wherever they are. We ask this in Jesus' name. Amen.
0: Amen.
1: All right, we're ready to go to our first caller. We've got Gary listening in Illinois. Gary, welcome to Bible Answers Live.
2: In Luke 21:34, it says, "Let not that day of his coming be a surprise." And so I'm wondering why it would be a surprise. In Matthew 24, it says you'll see plagues and pestilence, wars and rumors of wars, earthquakes. And we see, and we're seeing tens of thousands of people trying to escape Latin America, you know, because climate change is so difficult there. And so why would it be a surprise?
0: Well, it clearly is going to be a surprise for most of the world. The Bible says that it's going to overtake most of the world as a snare. And Paul says to Christians, he said, be awake, be sober, be watching, because you are not children of the night, that that day should overtake you as a thief. But for most of the world, you can read in 2 Peter chapter 3, it says the day of the Lord will come as a thief, meaning, you know, a thief doesn't send a notice when he's coming. It comes when he's unexpected. But most of the world, it's going to take them by surprise. And even Jesus said, in such an hour as you think not. So the problems in the world, and I do think we're living near the end, don't misunderstand, but this is not the first time there's been global problems. So Jesus said it's still going to surprise most people.
1: You know, we do have a study guide that talks about the second coming of Christ and talks about the signs of the soon coming of Jesus. It's called Ultimate Deliverance, and it's all about the second coming. 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Just call and ask. 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It's all about the second coming. 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
0: You know, and you made me think, reminded me that we also have that sermon book you can read online called Anything But Secret. Mm-hmm. Talks about, will there be signs? Will it be a secret when Jesus comes? A lot of people think there's a secret rapture before the visible second coming, and that book explains that. So why will so many people be surprised? You can just go to Amazing Facts and read in our free book library, Anything But Secret.
1: All right, next caller that we have is June listening in Nevada. June, welcome to the program.
3: Hello, Pastors Doug and Pastor John. A blessed evening to you. My question is in Matthew 7:21, and Jesus says, not all those who say, Lord, Lord, shall enter the kingdom of God. Because mm-hmm. Jesus says, I do not know you. Depart from me, you lawless. Now, the limelight of my question is, what is the meaning of Jesus is saying you are lawless? Does that include, can you explain further, does that include the right day of worship?
0: Well,
3: as part of the lawlessness.
0: Yeah, and some people have a version that would say

0: Christ is warning. He said, you know, don't think just because you say, Lord, Lord, he's going to declare to a lot of people, depart, you workers of iniquity. And in the original Greek, iniquity means a lawlessness or sinfulness. Well, it's certainly when people are sinning, they're breaking the law. But that would not be restricted to necessarily one commandment, but it's just a life of lawlessness. But it would certainly include people who know the law and ignore it.
1: Mm-hmm.
0: So lawlessness is going to be, it's like Paul says in the last days, evil men and seducers will wax worse and worse. Last days, people will be unthankful, without natural affection, disobedient to their parents. That's lawlessness.
1: All right, very good. Next caller that we have is Jerry, listening in Texas. Jerry, welcome to Bible Answers Live.
2: Hey, good evening, guys. This is the first time that I haven't seen you guys on Amazing Facts. It isn't on that you're preaching right now, in fact. Anyway, my Bible question refers to the Exodus journey. We know that God took care of his people, and the cattle more than likely ate manna. This probably refers to maybe Exodus 30, 34. Where did they get incense and wine from caravans that were traveling by the camps of the children of Israel during the Exodus period?
0: Yeah, and that's a great question. You know, they weren't growing grapes, and you sort of have to be stationary to have a vineyard. You can't be wandering through the wilderness with your vines. So where did they get some of these things that were used? You read in the second book, second chapter of Joshua, in the exchange between the spies and Rahab, she says, "We have heard." They knew everything. They knew not only about what happened in Egypt, it says they knew about their winning their battles with the Amalekites, Og and Bashan kings across the Jordan. And so it's pretty clear that there was a lot of trade going on. And then you read the Ishmaelite traders are the ones who picked up Joseph. They went through the desert and sold him in Egypt. And so there were caravans that were trading. And when you've got customers where you got a 200, what do you call it? They may have been up to 2 million Israelites. And they did have gold when they came out of Egypt. So they had money to buy. And they had sheep to trade. I'm sure that they were just trading and buying some of these things. Not everybody had everything because they did complain when they got hungry, but they had enough wine and incense for the temple.
1: And it specifically mentions here in Exodus 30, it talks about frankincense. We know that frankincense was something that came through the trade routes. Mm-hmm. It wasn't in the area of where Israel was or in the desert. So there was some interaction with some of the trading groups that came through. Good question, Jerry. Next one that we have is Joan calling from Australia. Joan, welcome to Bible Answers Live.
3: Hello, thanks for taking my call. I just got a question. There seems to be a debate on whether duck is clean or unclean. Can you please help?
0: Yeah. From my research, I've come to believe that geese and swans and duck, which are all in the same family, are not in the clean category. The only fowl that were clean to eat are what you would call foraging fowl. And they've got the feet like a chicken, turkey, pigeon. They don't have web feet like a seagull or a duck or a swan or a goose. And those animals often, they grub around in the muck a lot of a pond and a lake. So I know I even have Jewish friends that would disagree with me, but then there are Jewish friends who do agree with me. So I do not believe that duck were clean. And I was thinking, when in doubt, do without. I mean, not too many people are going to die because they don't get enough duck to eat. But yeah, I think duck's unclean.
1: All right, very good.
0: Thank you. Appreciate that, Joan.
1: We do have a study guide that talks about God's free health plan. It's what the Bible says is good stuff to eat and what you don't want to eat. And we'll be happy to send it to anyone who calls and asks. The number again is 800-835-6747. And you can ask for the study guide. It's called God's Free Health Plan, one of the Amazing Facts study guides. Also, you can just dial #250 on your smartphone, say Bible Answers Live, and then say God's Free Health Plan. We'll be able to send that to you.
0: You know, I was thinking, and I was looking it up, Leviticus 11:18, and the swan and the pelican and the gear eagle are unclean. It also says that in Deuteronomy 14:6, I was trying to find the verse. That's for Joan's question about duck. So if swan are unclean, then probably geese and duck are unclean.
1: Okay, thank you. Next caller that we have is MK listening in Iowa. MK, welcome to the program.
4: Thank you. There's a few members of our
3: of our church, that

0: we've gone to the head deacon and we've gone to the pastor over the kids running and making so much noise in the sanctuary during the sermon. And this week, the pastor scolded the congregation for complaining about this. And he said he didn't see a problem with the noise in the sanctuary. He said, we don't come to church for God, that we can do that in our own closet. We come to socialize with one another. How do we deal with no reverence in the sanctuary?
1: That's a good question. Now, first of all, I don't want to get into a debate with your local pastor, but I'll tell you, the Bible does tell us that when we come before the Lord to worship Him, there should be reverence. Now, let me say something. I don't want to make this overly complicated. A lot of churches use what you would call a multi-space facility for their worship service. It's becoming more and more common that churches are sometimes used once a week. And so people have started using like a multi-purpose room or building, or they rent a multi-purpose room. And, you know, it might be used for school during the week, and it's used for a church service or so forth. And people, some have church in their home. What we do is we let people know that when we enter into the worship service on Sabbath, we should especially be aware of God's presence. It's a holy day. It's a place that's set aside for holy purpose. And there should be reverence there. Now, that doesn't mean you can't greet someone and say, we're glad to see you, and you want to make visitors feel welcome. But you're right. You know, kids should be taught. My wife and I think we've got a reputation in our church for telling the kids, please don't run. Stop running. They're going to plow into some of the old folks and hurt them. Because kids get excited, and they got all this energy pent up. But parents need to watch their kids. And
2: you know, Pastor Doug, you're right. It can be a bit of a challenge. We've got to keep reminding folks, and we want to be balanced. Yeah. You know, we don't want to become a place where people feel afraid to greet the person sitting next to them. But we do want to have a spirit of reverence, and I think that is important, making that clear. How we go about that, well, I think each church needs to consider what can be done. I know we've spoken about it in our church, especially as the church has grown. There are special times where we want to bring people's attention, quiet things down, focus on what's happening. And so it's an ongoing work that has to be done.
1: And because we tape our services every now and then, I mean, this is different from what was just being asked, but, sometimes a baby will cry. And that's normal. But, you know, a lot of churches have a mother's room where you can take them out, and they have to learn. It takes time to teach kids, learn to sit still and give them something healthy to do to keep them occupied. But they certainly shouldn't be running around the sanctuary during the services.
2: All right. Next caller that we have is Dave, listening in Alaska. Dave, welcome to the program. You're on the air.
3: Thank you. Quick question. Basically, this was inspired by a caller a couple weeks ago, and I didn't get in the show on time because I've got mental illness, anxiety, depression, and others that were really triggered when I became a Christian about 30 years ago. Okay, here's the question. Here's the concern summed up. During the end time in Revelation, when there's the close of probation and we have no intercessor in heaven praying for us, do we have to worry about being lost by accidentally sinning?
1: No, because by the time that happens, and Pastor Russ, correct me, but by the time probation closes, the saved are saved and the lost are lost. So it's not you're going to have to worry about sinning. Just think of it this way. Once we get to heaven, will we need Jesus to intercede for our sins in heaven? Well, no, because we've been transformed, we've got new hearts, and we're going to have no desire to sin, and we're not going to need an intercessor. Well, the Lord is bringing that about before He comes back. His people are going to be sealed with the Holy Spirit, and they're going to have the seal of God that's in His law as well. And I think we're not going to have any desire to sin.
2: Well, you know, when probation closes, there is the verse that we read in Revelation 22, where Jesus says, he that is holy,
1: correct,
2: let him be holy still. He that is filthy, let him be filthy still. So when probation closes, one group has the seal of God, and the other group has the mark of the beast. They have made up their mind. Their faith has been tested. They have been proven to be faithful to the Lord. And God, in a special way, with the Holy Spirit, will guide His people, and they'll be secure.
1: Yep.
2: All right. Well, thank you for your call there. Appreciate that. We've got Lee listening in Texas. Lee, welcome to Bible Answers Live.
4: Yes, pastors. Hello. My question is the mark of the beast both spiritual as well as it is physical, because when the mark of the beast is enforced and people do accept it, those that take it anyway, shouldn't they have like some kind of a barcode or card or something that's proof that they're that they actually do have the seal?
1: Okay. Yes and no. Now, what I mean by that is, because there'll be a law that you can't buy or sell, will the government or the world powers be used?

0: your actions, worshiping the beast, either in worship or in behavior. But when it comes to the buying and selling, it wouldn't surprise me if they use some kind of technological card or device or one of those RFID inserts. I don't know what they'll use, but they'll do something to, you know, measure it. Right now, they don't even need that. They have facial recognition that is so sophisticated, artificial intelligence. You know, in China now, people are going through school and they're checking their attendance by their face. They just stand in front of the thing, look to the face, they go to their class.
1: Well, even now, it's possible to purchase things through your iPhone if you have the face recognition or your cell phone, whatever it is, as confirmation if you purchase something. So you can buy with your face. You don't need a computer chip anymore.
0: I know. Well, my face is bankrupt, so I've been able to buy anything with it. All right. Hey, I hope that helps a little bit. But I think it's mostly in your worship and your actions. There may be something physical as well, as far as monetizing it.
1: Yeah, we do have a study guide called The Mark of the Beast. The Bible speaks about the beast power and the mark. It's important for us to understand what this is. We'll be happy to send the study guide to anyone who calls and asks. The number is 800-835-6747. Call and ask for the study guide called The Mark of the Beast. Also, you can just dial #250 on your smartphone and again ask for that study guide, The Mark of the Beast. We'll be happy to send it to anyone who calls and asks. We've got Richard listening from Tennessee. Richard, you're on Bible Answers Live.
2: Hi, my name is Richard, and I have a question about, good late afternoon, pastors.
0: Mm-hmm.
2: I have a question about Isaiah 66, verse 24.
0: Okay.
2: And it mentions, about midway in the verse, for their worm shall not die. I just wanted to know, what is that talking about, the worm shall not die?
0: Yeah, well, first of all, Jesus quotes that. In the New Testament, he says, speaking about those that are lost, you can read in Mark chapter 9, verse 48. It says, you know, if your right hand offends you, you just back up a little bit. He says, if your eye causes you to sin, pluck it out, for it's better for you to enter the kingdom of God with one eye. Of course, he's using an analogy here. No one in heaven is going to have one eye. Rather than having two eyes, be cast into hellfire, where their worm does not die and the fire is not quenched. And another time he says, if your right hand offends you, or if your foot offends you, that's actually verse 45, the worm does not die and the fire is not quenched, is also in verse 46. Christ is quoting from the last verse in the book of Isaiah there. Outside of Jerusalem, there was a dump called Gehenna. It's in the Valley of Hinnom. The Valley of Hinnom was a place where they actually had set up pagan gods at one time, and so it became the dump. The Jews didn't want anyone to revere that spot anymore, and they would fill it with their garbage, and they kept fires going in there to keep the gases down and burning old baskets or clothes, whatever was in there. So it was smoldering, and there was old fruit and even dead animals that were thrown there if it was an unclean animal, so there was maggots. And it's using that analogy to just say, the fire's not quenched. You don't ever put the fire of a dump out. You want it to burn. And the maggots are eating until there's nothing left to eat. So the maggots, you know, they're not killed and the fire's not quenched. They're just doing their thorough work, is what it's talking about.
1: Yeah, and even to add to that a little bit more, when it talks about the worm, well, actually the word there is maggot. It's talking about a place of rejection. It's where you throw the garbage. Mm-hmm. The fire that's going to destroy the wicked at the end of time is not going to leave worms living in the flames while the wicked are being, you know, destroyed with the fire. The fire is going to purify the earth.
0: Malachi says melt. It turns it to ashes.
1: That's right.
0: Yeah.
1: So the phrase there where it talks about the worm not dying or the maggot, it's talking about absolute rejection of the lost. They have no hope of salvation. They, in essence, cast into the garbage pit. They thrown into the dump. And that's the idiomatic statement. We also find that repeated in Job 25:6, Psalm 22, verse 6, Isaiah 14:11. So these are other phrases that talk about utter destruction or rejection.
0: Yep. Very good.
1: Hope that helps. We've got Junior listening in the Caribbean. Junior, welcome to the program.
3: Yes, good evening, pastors.
0: Evening.
3: So, pastors often refer to Michael, the archangel, as Jesus Christ, but there's two references I've come across in the Bible. One in Daniel, where it says, Michael, one of the chief princes, when he came to help Gabriel, and then the other one is when there was a dispute over the bones of Moses.
0: In the book of Jude.
3: And then Michael said,

0: right? When he said, right,
1: the Lord rebuke you.
0: So I'm thinking, if it was indeed Jesus, then he is also Lord. He wouldn't have said the Lord rebuke you. He could just say, I rebuke you. So could you elaborate on that for me, please?
1: Yeah, well, let's take them one at a time. So in Daniel chapter 10, Pastor Ross might look that up, but talks about Michael, one of the first, or one of the chief. The way that translates in Hebrew is first of the chief, or first of the highest of the messengers of God. The very word Michael means who is as God, and archangel means greatest messenger. And so the very name Michael the archangel means the greatest messenger who is as God. Now, people get confused about this because they always think Michael is just some, you know, powerful angel like Gabriel. Never refers to him like Gabriel. You look, for instance, it says in, where is it, 1 Thessalonians 4, the Lord himself will descend from heaven with a shout and the voice of the archangel. The Lord has the voice of the archangel. And that means the greatest messenger. And in Daniel chapter 12, Michael will stand up, the great prince. Jesus is that great prince, which stands for the children of thy people. Who is the great intercessor that stands for us? That's Jesus. And then in Jude, verse 9, where it says that Michael came to get the body of Moses. Well, that's because Jesus is the resurrection. You're asking, well, why did he say the Lord rebuke you? Well, when Christ was on earth and he was tempted by the devil, he said the Lord rebuke you. So, you know, Jesus does it in the name of the Father, that he is rebuking the devil. So most commentators, and maybe not all, but I'd say 30% of the commentators, like Matthew Henry, Adam Clark, and many others, they believe that Michael is what you would call the pre-incarnate title for Christ. And then you get to Revelation 12, and it says Michael and his angels fight with the dragon, and the dragon, his angels fought. Well, the dragon is a symbolic name for the devil. It's safe to assume Michael is a symbolic name for the chief of righteousness, which is God, Jesus.
2: And the verse you referred to a little earlier, where it says that Christ, when he comes, he'll have the voice of the archangel. And then it says, that voice is the voice that raises the dead. Jesus said that it's the voice of the Son of God. Mm-hmm. This voice of the Son of Man that'll raise the dead at the end.
1: Yep.
2: So if it's Christ's voice that raises the dead, and Jesus is said to have the voice of the archangel, well, then Michael must be the name
1: archangel
2: referring to Jesus.
1: Yep. If A equals B and C equals
2: That's
1: B,
2: right.
1: A equals C.
2: That's right.
1: They say.
2: You know, we do have a book called Who is Michael the Archangel? And we'll be happy to send it to anyone. I see you're junior in Caribbean, but you can maybe go to our website, just amazingfacts.org, and you'll be able to read the book there. For those in the U.S., call 800-835-6747 and ask for the book Michael the Archangel, or dial #250 on your smartphone and say Bible Answers Live, Michael the Archangel.
1: Yep, very good. Well, Pastor Ross, I'm looking at the clock. We're probably going to come up on our mid-break, and it's hard to cover a question in 24 seconds, but it is a good time to remind people, you do hear us repeatedly reference the main mothership website of this ministry. 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
1: Welcome back, listening friends, to Bible Answers Live. 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
2: My name is John Ross. 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
1: And they can email questions.
2: That's right.
1: We'll answer other times.
2: Yep, just balquestions@amazingfacts.org, and you can email us your Bible question. Our next caller that we have is Lily, listening in Florida. Lily, welcome to the program. You're on the air.
3: Hi. My question is, should Christians carry a concealed weapon?
1: Well, if it's okay, I'll rephrase it a little bit. I would say, is it wrong for a Christian? That's not that, certainly not every Christian needs to carry a concealed weapon. But would there anything be morally wrong with a Christian carrying a concealed weapon? You know, Jesus is pretty clear. He said, if you live by the sword, you die by the sword. So you certainly don't want to be advocating, taking of life. But there's also nothing wrong with a person having, if you're in an area where it's dangerous and you might be able to warn off either a predator. Now, you know, I go to the hills, I carry a gun because there are bears. Pastor Ross has been to our place and bears everywhere. And I would even shoot a gun in the air and it'll scare them off usually, but there's wild animals up there. So certainly nothing wrong with using one in that. But some people live in cities where they may feel convinced that it would give them some added security. Hopefully they'd never have to take human life, but it might be used to protect. So I don't see a moral dilemma. I think every person needs to pray through that issue, but you can't use the Bible to say, you know, with all that God said about David and Goliath and the sling and the children of Israel and the Philistines oppressing the children of Israel because they had no swords. So you can't really advocate saying there's any moral crime in a person owning a weapon.
2: And of course, there are Christians that are involved in law enforcement.
1: Yeah.
2: And, you know, they carry a weapon. So that...
1: It's a tool.
2: That's right. It's how it's used. All right. Well, thank you, Lily. Good question. Michael in Alabama. Michael, welcome to the program.
4: Thank you both big time for accepting my question.
1: Sure.
4: Before my question, my heart really goes out to that previous male caller whose name and location I've forgotten, with anxiety disorder, possibly a second mental illness, after he accepted Christ Jesus. That's another subject for another time that I would love to get into, about Christians with mental illness and how churchianity has treated them over the centuries. But the thing is, I have had two mental illnesses myself, severe depression and then OCD, after I accepted Christ Jesus. I certainly don't blame him for those. I want to apologize for sounding anxious when I tried to call 2 weeks ago. It's because of those illnesses and because I was not able, you all had the audio turned down within your recording studio, and I was not able to ask you if you would clarify your answer. Once again, this isn't asking you if you would clarify.

0: clarify an answer you gave to a caller last May about the so-called Mark of the Beast. You made it sound as though, and you probably didn't intend to, as though the so-called Mark of the Beast is the Holy Spirit interprets any time we sin, even if we don't mean to, even if it's unintentional or unpremeditated or whatever, as our having a Christian having the mark of the beast inside her or him. Now I've looked in, once again, what I read last time, Revelation chapter 13, verses 16 through 18, and I don't see that anyplace. Please clarify that if you would, because I'm worried about my afterlife destiny. I'm worried about whether or not Jesus Christ will accept me after I die.
1: All right. Well, first of all, God wants you to have peace in your relationship with him. I can't count how many times in the Bible. Someone said it's 365 times that Jesus said, "Fear not," or something similar. "Do not be afraid." God doesn't want us to live in a state of fear. Jesus is our example. A Christian is supposed to model the behavior of Christ, and Jesus had perfect peace. Paul says God gives us a peace that passes understanding. And when you accept Jesus and you invite him to be the Lord of your life and you keep your eyes fixed upon him, he's going to guide you and you're going to be in the kingdom. You just need to follow him day by day, stay in communion with the Holy Spirit. Now, then you ask the question about the mark of the beast. And we were saying what the Bible says is it talks about the mark in the hand or in the forehead. Let the Bible interpret itself. Moses said that we must have the law of God, and this is Deuteronomy chapter 6, said, "These words I command you shall be in your heart." That's a metaphor, the word of God in our heart, the law of God in our heart. And Jesus said, "If you love me, keep my commandments." And he said, "Write them for a sign upon your hand. They will be as frontlets between your eyes, in your head and in your forehead." Those that worship the beast will have the laws of the beast in their hand or in their forehead. So it's a question of, do you obey God or man in the last days? Same thing, you know, when Nebuchadnezzar told all the children of Israel to bow down and worship his idol, that breaks the commandment of God. Are you going to obey the law of Babylon or the law of God? Same thing in the last days. There'll be a big conflict between obeying the law of this beast power, which will conflict with the law of God, and we have a lesson on that we can send.
2: We do. It's called The Mark of the Beast, and we'll be happy to send it to anyone who calls and asks. Just call 800-835-6747. Ask for that study guide. It's called The Mark of the Beast. Or dial #250 on your smartphone and say Bible Answers Live, and then say The Mark of the Beast, and we'll be happy to send that lesson to you. You won't be receiving the Mark of the Beast if you say Mark of the Beast. You'll just be receiving the lesson on the Mark of the Beast. You know, Pastor Doug, it's important to note that the key issue in the book of Revelation, talking about end time events, revolves around worship. The devil wants the whole world to worship him, and he uses this beast power, and we worship the one we obey. So if we're going to obey God and keep his commandments, we're worshiping him. The first angel's message says, worship the Creator. If we worship the beast power by setting aside God's law, knowingly and purposely doing so, we're worshiping a different power. And mm-hmm. that's the real issue that comes to light.
1: Amen.
2: All right, next caller that we have is Christy. Let's see, Krista, listening in Idaho. Krista, welcome to the program.
3: Good evening, pastors.
1: Evening. Thanks for calling.
3: Yes, Pastor Doug, right quick, before I ask my question, I want to share with you that nearly 20 years ago, I was quite depressed and felt quite lost, and one night I was channel surfing, came across one of your programs, and then I found myself watching your programs regularly and opening up my Bible, and praise God, 20 years later, my faith has only grown.
1: Oh, praise the Lord, and see, I'm glad to have a testimony that things got better when they accepted Christ.
2: Amen.
1: Well,
3: they sure did.
1: Thank you, Krista.
3: Yes, not only was it your programs, but there were some wonderful cooking shows that led me in the right direction.
1: Oh,
3: so
1: good.
3: Praise God, yes. But tonight my question is, could you please explain 1 Corinthians 15:29, baptism for the dead?
1: Yeah, that's a great question. So Paul, of course, in 1 Corinthians 15, the whole thing is dealing with the resurrection. Some of the Corinthians were thinking either it already happened or that it wasn't going to happen, and he spends quite a bit of time talking about that. And so he says in verse 29, "Else what shall they do which are baptized for the dead? If the dead rise not at all, why then are they baptized for the dead?" This is one of those examples where the problem is

0: more in the punctuation. Keep in mind, friends, the original Greek had no punctuation. The translators had to figure out, how do we break up the sentence? And it's like the wife that calls her husband and asks if she could buy something. He says, no price too high. Well, she thought he said, no price too high. And he said, no, price too high. And where you put the comma can completely change it. So where you put the commas in this completely changes it. Now, let me punctuate this. I'll try and put the, as I say, the emphasis on the right syllable. I'll try and emphasize this in the right place. Else, what shall they do who are baptized? Comma. Or even period. For the dead, if the dead do not rise at all, comma, why then are they baptized? Period. For the dead? Question mark. Paul is simply saying, for if the dead do not rise, why get baptized? For the dead? And so it's what you would call a rhetorical question. He's using some hyperbole here, saying, you know, if people are getting baptized, if they don't believe in the resurrection, why are you getting baptized? If it's not for you to be raised, it's for the dead to be raised. So I think this is a place where it just gets confusing. Now, there's one church that believes you should get baptized for the dead. Yet one person gets baptized in behalf of someone else that's dead. 99.9% of Christians don't believe that, because everything else in the Bible says that it's an individual's choice to be saved, that you don't get baptized in behalf of someone else. You know, it's appointed unto man once to die, after that the judgment. You can't die lost and then have someone burn candles, say prayers, and get baptized for you and save you if you've gone to your grave with a bad record. Every man will be judged according to their works and not according to someone else's baptism. So, you know, once a person understands that basic fundamental truth, then you have to say, well, what does this verse mean? It's an issue of punctuation.
1: All right, we do have a study guide that talks about baptism. It's actually a book. It's called Baptism, Is It Really Necessary? And we'll be happy to send that to anyone who calls and asks. The number to call is 800-835-6747 or dial #250 on your smartphone, say Bible Answers Live, and then ask for that. It's called Baptism, Is It Really Necessary? We'll send it to you. Read it. Share it with somebody else. You'll be blessed. Next caller that we have is Linda, listening in Washington. Linda, welcome to the program.
2: Thank you for taking my question. In Revelation 17:1, what are the seven bowls? B-O-W-L-S.
0: Yeah. All right. Thanks. I appreciate that. We're going to mute you because you got a little background noise there. Yeah, Linda, when it talks about the seven bowls, it also uses the word vials. These are containers. And these are the seven containers that you see in Revelation 15 and 16 where the plagues are poured out. So one of the angels who had been pouring out the plagues, he comes and he talks with John, and he's now telling about this great harlot that we have introduced in Revelation 17. Is that your understanding, Pastor?
1: That's right, yes. So the bowls are just a tool, and it's symbolic. Remember, Revelation is a symbolic book. It speaks of the angels pouring out the wrath of God upon the earth, and that is the seven last plagues. So symbolically, one of the angels that was pouring out one of these plagues upon the earth is the one that's actually talking to John in Revelation 17, explaining to him more details about the woman by the name of Babylon. Now, again, Revelation is not always written in strict chronological order. You have the plagues that occur after probation closes and just before the coming of Christ, but it doesn't always follow that exact sequence as we have it laid out by the chapters in Revelation. Usually Revelation is written more topical, so it'll deal with the subject pretty much from start to finish and then moves on to a different subject. So we've got to bear that in mind.
0: Yeah, and then if you look in the Old Testament, it talks about pouring his indignation upon the wicked, and that's in Zephaniah 3:8, and then it talks about pouring his spirit upon the righteous. So it often uses the word to pour things out on a nation or an individual. Thank you, Linda.
1: Next caller that we have is Phil, listening in New York. Phil, welcome to Bible Answers Live.
3: Okay, thank you very much for taking my call.
0: Yeah.
3: My question is, do you gentlemen think that woke culture and Marxist globalist ideology are connected to the satanic one world system of the Antichrist?
0: Yeah, well, I think most of us have kind of a general idea. The word woke is sort of still being defined by what's going on in the culture these days. But Yeah, my personal, now it's, you know, you're not going to find woke. Samson woke up and found out that he had lost.

0: Is power. So, I mean, you know, woke in the Bible is probably not going to mean the way we're using it in our culture today, but it's my personal belief that what we would call the woke agenda is not of the Lord. It's, you know, people are becoming so hypersensitive to people's, you know, gender feelings that they're sort of impressing this on everybody else, and it's just all misguided guilt, and they're missing the real object of guilt, which is sin, and the solution, which is Jesus.
1: Well, you know, there is probably something we can learn from what's happening in the world around us, is how that people can be shut down if what they are saying goes against what is accepted as is truth. In other words,
0: the cancel culture.
1: The cancel culture. Time is going to come when even just reading the Bible or preaching the Bible is going to be considered hate speech.
0: Yeah.
1: Based on these parameters that they have. So we can see how all of this is going to kind of tie together as we come closer to the end.
0: Mm-hmm. Yeah, so we're kind of bordering now on what's happening culturally and politically with biblical things. So it's probably closest we can get, Phil. Hope that helps a little bit. Thank
1: you. Next caller that we have is listening in California, Nessa. Nessa, welcome to the program.
2: I've been watching you guys for a while, and I've been waiting to ask you guys a question.
0: Sure.
2: How do you know when God's talking to you through a dream?
0: Yeah, well, first of all, if God is giving you a message through a dream, then God will be sure to either give you the interpretation or bring you somebody, as he did with Joseph and Daniel, that can interpret what the dream means. Now, God spoke to Joseph, the father of Jesus, in a dream and said, the angel was very clear in the dream, said, get up and flee because Herod's going to hurt the child. And God spoke to Joseph in a dream and said, don't be afraid to marry Mary, because she is a virtuous woman. And so God then gave the interpretation right in the dream. Sometimes you'll have a bizarre dream and you don't know, was this from, you know, eating too much salsa last night? Or, you know, is it a message from the Lord? And, you know, I just say that if God has given you a dream and it is from him, it'll either be clear to you or he'll send someone to help you interpret it. But he won't leave you forever wondering why you didn't follow the dream and you didn't know what it meant.
1: Yes, and also remember that dreams come and go. They're not all from the Lord. I think the Bible says out of the multitude of the day, a person will often dream. So just things that are happening in your life, it might be a very powerful dream. You might wake up and think, wow, that made a... And it doesn't necessarily mean it's from God.
0: Yeah, and one more thought that I just realized biblically, God gave Joseph dreams when he was young. He did not understand them until he got older. So you may just have to wait and you'll say, ah, now I know what that dream meant. So...
1: All right, very good. Next caller that we have is Anthony, listening in Washington. Anthony, welcome to the program.
3: Hey, can you guys hear me?
0: We do now. Thanks, Anthony.
3: Hey, pastors, thanks for taking my call. I really appreciate it.
0: Yeah.
3: And Pastor Doug, before I ask you my question, shout out to Greg Sarita, a.k.a. Bible Flockbox, for introducing me to you and your ministry.
0: Oh, praise the Lord. Yeah, we had a good time with Greg in Poland last year.
3: Yeah, I saw. So I have a question that has to do with filmmaking. I'm currently writing an action mystery TV show that talks about human trafficking and other heavy topics, just throwing it out.
0: Uh-huh.
3: My question is, for someone that wants to get into independent filmmaking like me, what advice would you like to give?
0: Well, first of all, as a Christian, I'd say you just want to pray that you are open to God's will. So anything you do, you just say, Lord, I want to make sure I'm in your will. I got on my knees today about a different opportunity and said, Lord, is this your will? So you always have to ask, Lord, what project do you want me to work on next and how shall I do it? And just be seeking divine guidance is probably the most important thing. And make sure that, you know, whatever you're doing, that it's in harmony with the principles of truth and the principles of Christianity. But it sounds like you're wanting to do filmmaking that's more of a documentary style that will have a noble cause. Is that right?
3: Not necessarily a documentary.
0: So would it be like dramatic recreations?
3: You can say that again. It's just a TV show that... It's a little bit fictional, but it does talk about a very real and serious world issue that we're dealing with.
0: Yeah. Well, you just have to have, like I said, the Holy Spirit needs to guide you in that. And you know, what the,

0: There's always a temptation for Christians to sort of drift over to the Hollywood style of communication. I do believe, obviously, Amazing Facts believes in producing videos and documentaries to teach truth. We try to stay away from the, just creating fictional things because I just find the closer we stick with the Bible and what we do know, the better we are. But anyway, it'll look for in the multitude of counsel there's safety, Anthony. So get good Christian counsel and follow the word.
1: All right. Next caller that we have is Robert, listening also in Washington. Robert, welcome to the program.
2: Oh, Pastor Ross and Pastor Batchelor.
0: Yes.
2: I'm sure you've been asked this once or twice about in Matthew 11, 13. All the prophets and the law prophesied until John, and then it seems like they stopped or something.
0: Well, they didn't in that John the Baptist died, and then you get to Acts chapter 2, and when the Holy Spirit is poured out on the apostles, Peter said, "This is that which was spoken of by the prophet Joel. I'll pour out my spirit on all flesh, and your sons and daughters will prophesy." And so God had not eliminated prophecy after John the Baptist, because then you go to Paul, and Pastor also have to help me. I think it's 1 Corinthians 12. One of the gifts of the Spirit is prophecy, or one of the gifts you'll find in the church. And Philip had four daughters which did prophesy. Of course, that could mean they did teach too. But yeah, you find not only did Jesus say Elijah will come, future, he said Elijah has come. John the Baptist was sort of a, he came in the spirit and power of Elijah. But then Jesus said Elijah also will come. So it seems like there'll be another Elijah-like prophet or group of prophets before the second coming.
1: Couple of verses on that. You mentioned Romans chapter 12, verse 6 speaks about the gift of prophecy. Also, 1 Corinthians 13, Paul says, if I have the gift of prophecy and have
0: Right.
1: not love, 1 Corinthians 14, 1. So there's several. It's one of
0: Yeah.
1: the gifts God has given to the church.
0: So thank you. And we talk about modern psychics and astrologers.
1: That's right. Does God inspire psychics and astrologers? And that's one of our study guides. We'll be happy to send that to anyone who calls and asks. The number again is 800-835-6747. As for that study guide, Does God Inspire Psychics and Astrologers? We'll be happy to send that to you. Next caller that we have is Eric. Eric, listening from Michigan. Eric, welcome to the program.
3: Yeah, thank you guys. My question is trying to place this hour that's within 17, or excuse me, Revelations 17:12. My understanding that comes out to roughly 15 days when the 10 nations or 10 horns would be enforcing Sunday worship internationally. And I'm not sure if I'm completely wrong and that it doesn't belong in front of the close of probation, or does it overlap the close of probation because of the in the days of Noah when there's that week after the door was shut?
0: Yeah.
3: And because the angels would be protecting us after the close of probation, so I'd assume the 10 nations wouldn't be in charge. On any commentary on that, or even the beginning of those 15 days, if that is correct.
0: All right. I'm gonna let we've got about 2.5 minutes. I'm gonna let Pastor Ross, this is one of his favorite subjects, dive in there. Revelation chapter 17. Where does that 1 hour fall?
1: Yeah, it talks about 10 horns. These horns represent political powers or kingdoms. And then it says, there are 10 kings who receive no kingdom as yet, but they receive authority 1 hour as kings with the beast. So there's going to be a unity that occurs near the end where these 10 powers are going to unite with the beast power at the end, the papal power. And that's going to take place just before the darkness that settles upon the seat of the beast, which is one of the plagues. People realize they've been deceived. So that actually occurs after probation closes. So it's the final movement where the world is being galvanized together in their opposition to God's people. There is going to be a death decree, according to Revelation chapter 13. That occurs after the close of probation. The good news is that death decree is never enforced because Jesus comes and delivers his people before that can happen. So those are some of the things that have been highlighted here when it's talking about these 10 powers. And you're right, 1 hour is about 15 days. If you do one
0: day
1: prophetic
0: for a
1: day
0: year.
1: equal to a year, it works
0: Yeah.
1: out to about that.
0: Yeah, and the So there'll be a brief period of time when the nations, the leading

0: nations of the world are going to be given the illusion of power in order to throw their lot in with the beast. And they're going to think, all right, you know, we'll go on together. And it seems like they're sharing power, but then they realize it was all a sham.
1: It ends rapidly.
0: Yeah, that's right. Well, thank you very much. You know, I want to tell our friends that are listening that we do have some study guides that talk about Revelation, and they could sign up for the Amazing Facts Bible School.
1: Just simply, if you call the number 800-835-6747, that is our resource phone line. If you just call and say, I'd like to enroll in the free Amazing Facts Bible School, they'll take care of it. They'll get your mailing address. They'll be able to send you the lessons through the mail. You'll be able to fill them out, send them back. We'll actually have somebody grade the lessons and send you the next lesson. Pastor Doug, people have said after they've gone through the 27 study guides that Amazing Facts has, they've learned more in those lessons in just a few months or however long it takes for them to do that, then they have learned in years of even going to Bible college.
0: So, I hear that over and over again. Absolutely, you'll be blessed. We sign off on two stages. We're saying goodbye to our satellite viewers. The rest of you, stay tuned. Rapid fire Bible questions on the way.
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1: Hello, friends, and welcome back to Bible Answers Live. Those of you who stayed by to take our email Bible questions that have come, if you have an email question you want to send us, just simply balquestions@amazingfacts.org. That's balquestions@amazingfacts.org. Pastor Doug, first question. Grace is asking, who are the kings of the earth in Revelation 21, 24? Does this mean that there will be kings ruling on the earth in the new earth?
0: Yeah, good question. Keep in mind, in the Bible, it doesn't use the word president very often, because most of the world powers back then were monarchies. So they're talking about the leaders of world powers. It just generically uses the word kings. Right now, there are very few monarchies left in the world. There's a few. We've got a new king of England now, and I think there's a king of, Denmark? And, I think there might be a few others out there in the Emirates. They got a prince it's a king. So, but most of the world now has prime ministers and presidents, but it's just saying the leaders of the world.
1: All right, another question we have. David is asking, are the gimmicks and the gaffes used in magic tricks today okay in that they're not connected with black magic or voodoo or one of those things?
0: Yeah, well, that's a good question. You know, when people start doing card tricks, I try to stay away from that just because cards are often used in gambling and just probably not the best association for a Christian. I can't picture Jesus, doing sleight of hand with his cards. But I wouldn't condemn, people have some clown comes to a birthday party and pretends to cut a banana in true and does a trick or something as it's sort of entertainment. So I think if you're doing a trick and you're showing people how it is done just because it's interesting science, that's one thing. If you're trying to deceive people, and getting into the smoke and the mirrors and trying to make it look like magic, that's something different. And I think the Christians ought to avoid the appearance of evil.
1: All right, real quick. Claudia is asking, is there a record of what happened between the Old and New Testaments in the Bible?
0: Yes. Well, not as thorough as we would like. It's called the intertestamental period. But between Malachi and Matthew, you do have the history of the Maccabees that tells about the Greek oppression of the land of Israel and some of the revolts and how they got their freedom.
1: All right, maybe time for one more, Pastor Doug. Is the tithing system something that came to an end because we no longer have an earthly high priest?
0: No, Jesus endorsed tithing. He said, we need to keep the priorities right, but don't neglect paying tithe. Matthew 23:23. Listening friends, God bless. We'll study again together next week.
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0: located in southern Illinois. If you have an opportunity to come and visit us, you'll see what mighty work God is doing, preparing the world for that great and glorious event. Well, we'd like to hear from you. Tell us what you'd like to see, what you'd like to hear, and also tell us that you're praying for us, because we do believe that 3ABN and Good News Television, that really is good news. So continue watching, and may the glory of God be alive in your life, and may the Lord also prepare your heart for the soon return of Jesus Christ. 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
1: 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We bear a significant monthly operating cost in order to bring the best Christian programming to you, our viewers, right here in Arizona. Thank you, and may God richly bless you.

Our message tonight, the Lamb of Revelation. It is one of the most important topics of this whole seminar. An essential foundational message. We're studying Revelation. We're studying Bible prophecy as it relates to us in these last days. And remind me, friends, what is the primary purpose of prophecy? It is not simply to inform our minds with information, but the primary purpose of prophecy is so that we might know Jesus. Amen. The Bible tells us that the book of Revelation is all about Jesus. It is called the revelation of Jesus Christ. And we can't talk about prophecy without making it centered in Jesus, because it's all about Him. Can you say amen? Amen. And so I want you to notice, why is it? I want you to notice why the focus on the prophecies concerning the life of Jesus Christ the Messiah. And here's the essential reason. The Bible tells us in John 17 and verse 3, please write it down. It says, this is life eternal. Here Jesus in this passage distills for us what it means to be saved, what it means to have everlasting life. And he says, this is life eternal, that they might know what? The only true God, and Jesus Christ whom thou hast sent. The Bible makes it clear, Jesus' words. He said that salvation and eternal life is found not in what you know, but in who you know. Amen. To know Jesus Christ equals salvation and eternal life. And eternal life is not just talking about quantity of life, it's also talking about quality of life, abundance, a life of peace and joy and hope. How many of you want to have this life? Well, it's found, brothers and sisters, not in head knowledge, but a heart experience with the person, Jesus Christ. He is the way, the truth, and the life. And so tonight in this foundational message, let's take a look at the Lamb of Revelation. Yes, we're going to talk about the beast. We're going to know who the beast, the Antichrist, all that we're going to cover in detail. It's going to be clear. But first, let's talk about the Lamb of Revelation. In the world today, there are many different beliefs concerning the man, Jesus Christ. Some people believe that Jesus Christ is a fictional character that never really existed. Those holding this view are speaking from ignorance, because virtually all modern scholars of antiquity agree that Jesus Christ actually existed as a historical figure. And this is based upon the empirical evidence of thousands of valid historical documents and archaeological discoveries. Many documents and discoveries show that Jesus Christ literally existed as a real person. And friends, to hold the view that Jesus is fictional, that means you have to say that Alexander the Great never existed either. Because there's more evidence that Jesus existed rather than Alexander the Great existed. But it's interesting, no one questions whether or not Alexander the Great existed. You see, brothers and sisters, most people are educated enough to realize that that's not true. He was a real character that literally existed, Jesus of Nazareth. But most people view Jesus simply as a good moral teacher.

but not the Son of God. You see, when you look at Jesus of Nazareth, you only have three options of how you view him. Number one, either he's a liar, claiming to be someone that he wasn't, or he was a lunatic, thinking that he was someone that he wasn't, or he's the Lord. He was exactly who he claimed to be. Only three options. And he's not a liar, and he's not a lunatic. But here's the question. How can we right now know this for sure? Where is the evidence that Jesus Christ is Jesus Christ, the Lord of glory, friends, not just based on logic and history, but the testimony of prophecy tonight will show us that Jesus Christ is the center and source of salvation, the focus and foundation of faith, the premise and the purpose of prophecy. You see, God in his word has given us clear and abundant testimony pointing to Jesus of Nazareth as the Son of God, the Messiah, the Lord, and the Savior of the world. And friends, if you study carefully, I'm going to give you a handout tonight which shows that there are over 350 messianic prophecies in the Old Testament concerning the coming of Messiah. 350 messianic prophecies. Now, of the 350, 60 of those prophecies are major prophecies, and about 290 of them are additional details. Now, these prophecies in the Old Testament, pointing forward to the coming of Messiah, they were all written 400 years before Jesus actually came into this world. And all of these prophecies had to be fulfilled in one man. And almost all the prophecies Jesus had no control over, therefore, there was no possibility for him to manipulate anything. And the likeliness of all of these prophecies being fulfilled by chance in one human being is humanly impossible. In fact, there was a group of American scientists and mathematicians that were asked to calculate the odds of probability that one man could fulfill just eight. How many? Just eight of the 60 major prophecies of the 350 prophecies of Messiah. They're asked to calculate how probable is it for one man to fulfill just eight of them. And amongst the committee were notable scientists like Dr. Peter Stoner and John Mundell and Harold Hatzler. And after studying this and calculating through math the odds of probability, here is the committee's analysis. Dr. Peter Stoner said, "We find the chance that any man could fulfill only eight of the 60 prophecies to be 1 out of 10 to the 28th power. Friends, do you know how much that is? One chance out of 10 to the 28th power. What exactly is that? Let's try and understand this number. You see, that's the 1 to the 28th power is the number 1 with 28 zeros after. That's the number right there. I can't even say that number. I'm not even going to try it. But friends, how much is that? Let me illustrate it like this. Let's say we take a whole bunch of quarters. Let's say we take 10 to the 28th power of quarters. And we cover the state of Texas with these quarters. The quarters will cover the entire state of Texas 2 feet deep. That's how big that number is. Now, Texas, that's a lot bigger than Hawaii, isn't that right? So the whole state of Texas will be covered 2 feet deep with that amount of numbers of quarters. Then let's say we take one of those quarters, and we throw it somewhere in the mix. And then we blindfold someone. And we say to that person, you have one chance to go blindfolded and find. Put your hand there and grab that quarter, and the likeliness of that man on his first try grabbing that one quarter out of 10 to the 28th power of quarters is the same odds of just eight prophecies out of the 350 being fulfilled in one man. And friends, not only were eight of them fulfilled in Jesus, but all 350 prophecies were fulfilled in Jesus Christ. Jesus is the Lord of glory. Can you say amen? And friends, there are many prophecies. We don't have the time to go through them, but I'm going to give you a list, a handout. I spent some time on this. A list of all the 350 prophecies in the Old Testament and how they were fulfilled in the life and ministry of Jesus Christ. But one of my favorite prophecies, messianic prophecies concerning Jesus, is this one in Isaiah chapter 53. This is one we want to focus on.

Focus on tonight. The Bible tells us in Isaiah 53 and verse 7, he was oppressed and he was afflicted, yet he opened not his mouth. He is brought as a what? A lamb to the slaughter. And friends, this picture, this imagery of the lamb permeates the prophetic book of Revelation. Friends, if you're to look up the word lamb in the New Testament, it is found 31 times in the New Testament. How many times? That's how many times the word lamb is found in the New Testament. And of the 31 times, 27 of those occurrences are all found in the book of Revelation. 27 out of 31 times the word lamb is in the New Testament. It's right there in the book of Revelation. You know why? Because Revelation is all about the Lamb, Jesus Christ. The power of the Lamb over the beast in these last days. The Lord of glory is also the Lamb of grace in the book of Revelation. I want to show you a few examples of this. In Revelation chapter 5 and verse 6, he is the Lamb that was slain. In chapter 5 and verse 8, he is the Lamb that is worshipped. In verse 12 of the same chapter, he is the Lamb that is worthy. In chapter 6, verse 16, he is the Lamb that is victorious over evil. In 7:14, he is the Lamb that washes us in his own blood. In 7:17, he's the Lamb that feeds us. In 12:11, he's the Lamb that gives us the victory. In 14:4, he is the Lamb that leads us. In 15:3, he is the Lamb that is our song. In 17:14, he is the Lamb that wins the battle of Armageddon. In chapter 19, verse 7, he is the Lamb that is married to us. In 21:23, he is the Lamb that is the light. In 22, verse 1, he is the Lamb that quenches our thirst. In 22, verse 3, he is the Lamb that reverses the curse. The Lord of glory is the Lamb of grace in the book of Revelation. Can you say amen? Well, friends, Jesus is the Lamb, the beast and the dragon in the last days. He is the Lamb that removes all fear from the Antichrist kingdom that we might have. Friends, there's only one other animal in Revelation that is mentioned as many times as the Lamb. And you know what animal that is? It's the beast. The only other animal mentioned as many times is the Antichrist beast kingdom. You see, the word lamb is found 27 times in Revelation, but the beast is found in 27 verses in the book of Revelation. So we find when you study Revelation carefully, there is a contrast and there's a conflict and a contest between the beast and the lamb, between Jesus Christ and the Antichrist. You see, Revelation is about a war between two beasts, the Lamb and the beast, between two kings, two forms of government, two different types of laws, two different types of kingdoms. And friends, this Antichrist beast, we're going to study in detail on a later night, but this beast is simply a counterfeit of the Lamb. For every truth that God has, Satan has a what? And we notice that this Antichrist beast kingdom copies everything that Jesus Christ the Lamb did. I want you to notice some amazing, striking contrasts and similarities between the Lamb, Jesus Christ, and the beast, the Antichrist kingdom. I want you to notice there are five contrasts. Write them down very quickly. Both the beast and the Lamb begin their reign by coming up out of water. In fact, let's read it. Turn with me in your Bible to the book of Revelation, chapter 13. We're going to study this more in detail. We're just laying the foundation tonight. But notice the beast is simply the counterfeit of the Lamb. He is trying to copy Jesus Christ. The Bible tells us in Revelation chapter 13, beginning with verse 1, the Bible tells us. If you're there, would you please say amen? Amen. It says, "And I stood upon the sand of the sea and saw a beast rise up out of the sea, having seven heads and 10 horns, and upon his horns 10 crowns, and upon his heads the name of blasphemy." So we find that this Antichrist beast kingdom will begin his reign by coming up out of the waters. And in the same way, that's what Jesus did. He began his ministry by coming up out of the waters of baptism. And the beast is simply trying to copy Jesus because it is simply the counterfeit of Jesus. And remind me, friends, what is a counterfeit? Something that looks real, feels real, sounds real, but it's what? It's fake. A counterfeit is truth and error mixed together. So the beast copies the Lamb
by coming up out of the water in the beginning of its reign.

Now, I want you to notice also the second parallel is that both the beast and the lamb have horns and crowns. We just read it right there in Revelation 13:1, that this beast that comes up out of the water has 10 horns and 10 crowns. But friends, the lamb has the same thing. We know that Jesus, 19, he wears many crowns. He has a crown within a crown. But notice in chapter 5 and verse 6, you can write that down and look it up when you go home. It talks about the lamb that was slain, and it says that this lamb representing Jesus has 7 horns and 7 eyes. The number 7 is a significant number in Revelation. It's a number that represents perfection or completeness because it takes 7 days to make a complete week. And when it describes the lamb having 7 eyes, it means he has perfect vision, perfect discernment. But what about those 7 horns? What do horns represent in the Bible? Write it down. In Habakkuk chapter 3 and verse 4, we find that horns in the Bible are a symbol of power. Notice what it says in Habakkuk chapter 3 and verse 4. It says, and his brightness was as the light. He had what? This is a messianic prophecy concerning Jesus, by the way. It says his brightness was as the light. He had horns coming out of where? His hands. And there was the hiding of his. So the horns represent power. And these horns out of his hand were streaks of light, because from the hands of Jesus, from the wounds of Christ, flowed the light of the love of God, the blood, friends, that gives us power over evil. Can you say amen? And so we find both the beast and the lamb have crowns and horns. Notice the third parallel and similarity. Both of them reign for exactly 3.5 years. When Jesus came up out of the waters of baptism, how long was his public ministry? 3.5 years. Friends, realize that that is exactly how long the beast reigned for. Not literal years, but 3.5 prophetic years. We're going to find out what this means more in detail later on. But notice, I just want to set the foundation and get a more of an overview tonight. It says in verse 5 of Revelation 13 that that beast, the Antichrist kingdom, it says power was given unto him to continue how long? Do you know how long 42 months is? Exactly 3.5 years. Jesus' public ministry, 3.5 years. The beast reigns for 3.5 prophetic years. And then at the end of the 3.5 years, both the beast and the lamb receive a deadly wound that is healed. Notice what it says in Revelation 13 and verse 3. It says, and I saw one of its heads, this is talking about the beast, as it were wounded to death, and his deadly wound was what? Healed, and all the world wondered after the beast. And so the beast, after reigning for 3.5 prophetic years, he receives a deadly wound. His power is stripped from him. And in the same way, the Lamb of God, Jesus, after a 3.5 year public ministry, he received a deadly wound as he was sacrificed on Calvary's cross. But praise the Lord that that wound was healed. Can you say amen? As he came forth from the grave as a conqueror over death. So the beast's wound was healed, and then all the world would follow the beast, but so too the lamb's wound would be healed as he resurrects. And then we find the fifth striking similarity. After their wounds are healed, their wounds are given universal power and dominion. It said in verse 3 of Revelation 13 that all the world wondered after the beast. In other words, the wound is healed, and now he has universal power and dominion over all the world except for God's people, of course. Can you say amen? But so too, when Jesus' wound was healed, when he resurrected, before he ascended to heaven, he said to the disciples, all power is given unto me in heaven and in earth. Can you say amen? And so too the beast, his wound was healed, and all the world wondered. And so we find 5 striking similarities between the Antichrist beast and Jesus Christ the Lamb. Number 1, both start their reign by coming up out of water. Number 2, both have crowns and horns. Number 3, both reign for 3.5 years. Number 4, both receive a deadly wound that is healed. And number 5, after their wound is healed, both receive and are given universal power and dominion. You see, friends, what the Antichrist kingdom is seeking to do is to copy that Lamb of God in order to make a counterfeit, in order to deceive almost the whole world into following Satan. And for this cause, tell me, do you think it's important to know exactly who the true Lamb is? If the beast looks so much like the Lamb,
That shows that we have to

look a little bit deeper and make sure that we really know the true Jesus. Because Jesus said in the last days there will be many false Christs and false prophets showing great signs.

0: people who are used to being spoon-fed by ministers instead of studying the Bible and having their own personal walk with Jesus, many people just might end up following the Antichrist, thinking that it's Jesus Christ. And so we need to know for sure who the real Jesus is. Because if we don't, we can be easily led astray by a false Christ. And so, do you see the importance of knowing the difference between the beast and the lamb? If so, would you please say amen?
1: Amen.
0: Well, friends, here's the thing that I want us to understand tonight. You don't have to worry about the beast as long as you know the lamb.
1: Amen.
0: In other words, victory over the beast is found by simply knowing the Lamb of Revelation. And so from the very beginning of time, God sought to save us from the power of the beast kingdom by connecting us with the Lamb of God. You see, friends, from the very beginning, as soon as sin came into this world, the Bible tells us that God set up a system of salvation to keep the reality of the Lamb's power ever before our eyes. For our eyes. Constantly, from the very beginning, as soon as there was sin, there was a Savior, and God wanted us to understand and keep to the forefront of our mind the power of the Lamb that gives us victory over sin. And that's why the Bible says in Revelation chapter 13 and verse 8, it says that He is the Lamb slain from when? From the very beginning of time, friends. The Bible says that the Lamb was slain. But how was He slain? We know that Jesus is the Lamb, but how was Jesus slain? I thought He was slain just when He came to the world on the cross. But friends, Jesus was slain from the very beginning of time. How? Through types, sacrifices, symbols, and ceremonies. You see, we know, according to the Bible, that as soon as there was sin, there was a Savior. As soon as Adam and Eve partook of that forbidden fruit, they became sinners, and they were subject to death. But then God said to slay the Lamb. And this little innocent animal that Adam and Eve had to slay to sacrifice was a symbol of Jesus. And in order for their nakedness to be covered with the coats of skin that God provided, an innocent animal had to be sacrificed in order for guilty man to be covered of their nakedness. You see, that those coats of skin represents the righteousness of Christ that could only be given to the human race by the death of Jesus. As soon as there was sin, God showed the human race the Lamb is the solution to sin. Can you say amen? The power of the Lamb given us victory over the beast. God provided coats of skin from an animal sacrifice. As soon as there was sin, there was a Savior. And Adam and Eve passed this beautiful truth, this system of salvation in the sacrificial services, passing this truth down to their children, Cain and Abel. And as we move down through time, we find the touching story, the father-son story of Abraham and Isaac. You remember the story, don't you? God called Abraham to sacrifice His beloved promised son. You know, sometimes God says things to us that doesn't make sense at first, but we need to trust that voice. Can you say amen?
1: Amen.
0: We need to recognize that God would never ask us to do something that will hurt or harm us, only to save us and bless us. So Abraham was willing to do it, and he called his son Isaac to go up to the Mount Moriah to sacrifice. But this father, can you imagine it? He could not bring himself to reveal God's will to his son. Here's the story of the heart of a father seeking to protect his little boy. But finally, that young man, Isaac, pointed the problem out to the father. And notice what he said. In Genesis 22, verse 7 and 8, "And Isaac spoke to Abraham, his father, and said, 'My father, behold the fire and the wood, but where is the lamb for the burnt offering?'" You see, Isaac realized that the central figure of worship is the lamb. So, "Father, we have the wood, the fire, the knife, we have everything, but where's the lamb? Where's the lamb, Father?" Questions. Throughout every generation in the Old Testament, people wondered the answer to this question, where is the lamb, as thousands upon thousands of animals were slain for the forgiveness of sins. People were wondering, where is the lamb? When is he coming to die once and for all? Where is the true Messiah, the Lamb of God? Where's the lamb? That's the question. Abraham responds to the question by saying, My son,

God will provide what? Himself, a lamb for a burnt offering. Jehovah Jireh. It's not just referring to God supplying your needs, friends, and how he's going to help you pay the mortgage and the bills. The context of Jehovah Jireh is the fact that God will provide the sacrifice for our salvation. He will provide himself, amen, a lamb to be slain. And so, Abraham, in obedience to God, began to walk up Mount Moriah, not knowing exactly how it was going to work out, but knowing that God would provide. And on Mount Moriah, can you imagine what a dramatic scene as now Abraham binds his little son Isaac upon the altar. And in obedience to the voice of God, he lifts up the knife. He's about to slay the promised son in obedience to God's command. You see, Father Abraham did not withhold from God that which was most precious to him. Friends, this story is a picture of how the true Father in heaven did not withhold giving his son for you and me. He didn't hold it back. He didn't try to protect his son. He said, I want to give you my son. He's going to die for all the world, for God so loved the world that he gave his only begotten son. And when Abraham lifted up that knife and was about to slay his boy, then he heard the voice from heaven, God saying, lay not your hand upon the lad, for now I know that you fear me. It was a test of love, and Abraham passed the test. And after God said that, then Abraham looked and he saw a ram whose horns were caught in the thicket. And instead of the son Isaac dying, that ram now died. It was a symbol of Jesus, the ram, the Lamb of God, dying so that we wouldn't have to. Can you say amen? So throughout the Old Testament, over and over, through every generation, God was wanting to impress upon the minds of all of his children that there is salvation only in the blood of the Lamb. It is knowing the Lamb that gives us power over the beast. And as time went on, later on, Abraham's children, the Israelite nation, found themselves in the bitter bondage of Egypt. But God came to liberate them from the oppressor. How was it possible for God's people to pass over from bondage into freedom? How did they pass over from death into life, from slavery into salvation? By what means, do you remember? By what means were they freed from the bondage of Egypt? By what means? It was the blood of the Passover lamb applied to the doorpost of their houses, which was a symbol of the doorpost of our hearts. You see, friends, the thing that gave them freedom from bondage was the blood. And that which gives us freedom from the bondage of sin is the blood of Jesus Christ. You see, friends, the Lamb of God, he is the one that brings life and liberation when there's nothing but decay, bondage, and death. Over and over again, Jesus or God was trying to impress upon the minds of every generation that there is only hope in the Lamb. And this is what Revelation is all about. He brings liberation and he brings life. Can you say amen? And upon exiting Egypt, God revealed then a more organized system of sacrifice so that they would never forget, so that God's people and you and I would never forget the efficiency of the blood of the Lamb. Upon leaving Egypt, God then said to them in Exodus 25, verse 8, let them make me a, what is that word? Sanctuary, that I may dwell among them. And this sanctuary, this Old Testament temple, this was the center of the sacrificial services. And it was in this sanctuary that God would teach man about the plan of salvation through types, ceremonies, and symbols so that we could get ready for the coming of the true Lamb of God. You see, this was the center of the sacrificial services. Everything that was done in this Old Testament sanctuary was to be an object lesson. A what? An object lesson or a visual aid. And friends, the most significant character in this sanctuary was the Lamb. You see, everything that took place in the sanctuary revolved around the Lamb that was slain. And I want to share with you, tell you about it tonight, because this is very important foundation for tomorrow night's topic. You see, if we lived in Old Testament times and we wanted to be forgiven of our sins, we would

0: have to bring a spotless lamb to the sanctuary. And then we would have to place our hands over the head of that innocent animal. Then we would confess our sins to God. And now symbolically our sins are being transferred from us, the sinner. Now it's being placed upon the innocent lamb. In other words, the lamb now bears the sin of the sinner. And then when the lamb took the sin, that man that just confessed their sin, they would have to take a knife. And they would have to cut the throat of that innocent animal. The jugular vein causing the blood to flow, and the priest was there with the bow to catch all the blood. And so we find that man with his own hands had to slay the lamb in order to be forgiven. And friends, the reason why that lamb had to be without spot and without blemish, because every animal that was sacrificed represented the true Lamb of God, Jesus Christ. And in order for Christ to be our sacrifice, he had to be without spot, without blemish, without any sin. For if he sinned once, he would have been a sinner and he would have needed a savior. And so through this ceremony, God was trying to impress upon the dull senses of the human race that sin is not a good thing. Sin is an ugly thing. It is a terrible thing. It is bloody. It is gory. It is terrible, because the wages of sin is death. And God was trying to put in the hearts of the human race a hatred towards sin that causes so much pain. For as you notice, the media, they make sin look so beautiful, so appealing, so attractive. Oh, it's so much fun. It feels so good. But friends, if we were to know what sin really is and what it does, we would leave it alone. Sin would cause an innocent animal to have to die, representing Jesus. He was slain by our sins. It was as if when we sin, it's like we are taking a knife with our own hands and we're slaying the lamb. It's like we're taking the hammer in the hills and driving it through the hands and feet of Jesus. This is what sin does, friends. It brings pain to God. And so God asked the people to do this because he wanted them to know that in order for guilty man to live, the innocent lamb had to die. In order for us to go free, that lamb had to spit his blood. The Bible says, without the shedding of blood, there is no remission of sins. This happened right here at the altar of burnt offering. It was the first article of furniture that the people would see as they entered into the sanctuary. Now, friend, let me back up just a little bit. This sanctuary, of which the primary character was the lamb, the sanctuary had three main parts to it. How many parts?
1: Three.
0: The first part is called the outer court. What is it called?
1: Outer court.
0: And in the outer court, there are only two articles of furniture. The first one was the altar burnt offering. That represents the cross. That's where the lamb's blood was shed. It's the cross. And when a sinner first comes to the sanctuary, the first thing they see is the altar, which shows that when we first begin our spiritual walk, we begin at the foot of the cross. Amen. And I'm so thankful the ground is level at the foot of the cross.
1: Amen.
0: And there's room for whosoever will come at the foot of the cross. And so the lamb was slain right there. The blood was shed, and the animal now was consumed by the fire. But then notice, remember, what did the priest do when the blood was shed? He had a bowl. And all the blood was collected in that bowl. And then what the priest would do is he would take the blood, symbolic of the sin, into the second part of the sanctuary, which was called the holy place. Before that, he would stop right there at the laver, which was a basin of water, representing cleansing. It represents baptism. You see, friends, once we've accepted the cross of Jesus at the altar in our hearts, the next logical step after that is the laver, which is a symbol of baptism as an outward expression of the inward. So the priest would wash himself, then he would take the blood, symbolic of the sin, into the second part of the sanctuary, which was called the holy place. The what place? And in that holy place, there were three articles of furniture. How many? On the side of the north was the table of showbread, representing Jesus, the bread of life, but also how that man should not live by bread alone, but by every word that proceeds out of the mouth of God. That's what the table of showbread represents. It represents Bible study. Opposite to that was the golden candlestick. It represents Jesus as the light of the world, but also how God is calling us to be the light of the world. And we can only be the light of the world as we're filled with the oil of the Holy Spirit that causes us to shine brightly in a world of darkness. Can you say amen? And also the candlestick represents witnessing. It's across from the table of show.

awkward. Why? Because you can't witness unless you have something to witness of. If you're trying to witness without the word of God, you're just entertaining people. You see, there must be substance in the witness, and the substance is at the table of showbread. But friends, you can't just eat the word of God and not share it with others. When you eat the word of God, then you'll have spiritual calories to burn brightly for him. Can you say amen? And then the third part of the article of furniture in the holy place was the altar of incense right before the curtain, the veil. It represents prayer. Our prayers ascending to heaven mingled with the sweet incense of the righteousness of Christ. You know why? Because our prayers stink. If we pray through our own merits, it is stink. And that's why when Jesus told us to pray, he said, ask anything in my name. His name, his merits, his righteousness, that's the incense. It causes the prayers to be a sweet smell in the nostril of God. Here we find in the holy place, Bible study, prayer, and witnessing. These three things go together. It's found in the holy place. And so the priest, what he would do is, he took the blood, symbolic of the what? The lamb's blood, which is symbolic of the sin. Remember, the sin is transferred from the sinner to the animal, now to its blood. So he'd take the blood, symbolic of the sin, into the holy place, and then he would sprinkle the blood upon the veil in the sanctuary. And by doing that, the sin was now transferred into the sanctuary. And friends, this happened every single day. It was called the daily service. It was called the what? And friends, that veil, which was a curtain, according to Hebrews chapter 10 and verse 20, the veil symbolizes the flesh of Jesus. So the sprinkling of the blood upon the veil represents sin being placed upon Christ. Are you with me, yes or no? So everything in the sanctuary was to teach man about the power of Jesus, the power of the Lamb that takes away the sin of the world. It's only by the blood that we can be forgiven. And so we see this was a daily service. A what kind of service? It continued to happen all the way to the first coming, to the time of Messiah. This was God's way of teaching man about the coming Lamb of God. And it says in Colossians 2 verse 17 that these are shadows of things to what? Come, but the body is of what? So these sacrificial ceremonial services were shadows of things to come. In other words, they were prophecies. That's why we're looking at it tonight. This sanctuary and all the things, ceremonies were taken in were prophecies pointing us forward to the true Lamb of God that would come and live out all of these things in his body, in the flesh. And so the lambs were being slain every single day all the way to the coming of Christ. And it became a routine. People forgot the true significance of what it meant. They thought the outward action is what brought forgiveness of sin, but they didn't realize it was just a symbol that they were putting faith in. The true Lamb of God was the only one that could remove sin. And so as generation passed off the scene after generation, as innocent animals were being slain every day in the sanctuary, people were wondering, where is the Lamb? That was the question of Isaac. Where is the Lamb? Generation after generation passed off the scene, and this urgent question remained unanswered. People were looking and looking. Where's the Lamb? Where's the Lamb? When is he coming? And then Galatians 4 verse 4 tells us, but when the fullness of time was come, God sent forth his Son, made of a woman, made under the law. When the prophetic time came, then Jesus, the Lamb, was incarnated into this world. When the prophetic clock struck, Jesus came into the world, and he spent the first 30 years of his life in his father's carpenter shop. And he was a good carpenter, by the way. Can you say amen? He fixed homes. He fixed things. And by the way, friends, Jesus is still a carpenter today, because he's still fixing homes, marriages, and lives today. Can you say amen? He's still building beautiful households today. And so for the first 30 years, he spent at the carpenter shop. But then another prophetic time came, and Jesus realized, now it's time to begin my public ministry. And so when he was 30 years old, Jesus set down his hammer. He put aside his saw,
He retired his level and he put up his tool belt and he went down to the River Jordan. There was a young preacher by the name of John that he wanted to listen to. And when Jesus approached the River Jordan, that preacher

preacher of God, John the Baptist, suddenly he saw Jesus. And friends, when he looked at Jesus, he saw the desire of all ages. When he looked upon Christ, he saw the longings of every generation since the very beginning of time. He saw he in whom all their hopes had rested upon, the one that they had been waiting for after generation and generation. And when John saw Jesus, he said to the people, "Behold, the Lamb of God." In other words, he was answering the question. What was the question? Where's the Lamb? Where's the Lamb? And now John says, there he is. He's here. The true Lamb is here to die once and for all for the sins of the human race. And it says, behold the Lamb of God, which takes away the what? The sin of the world. You see, God provided himself a lamb in his Son, Jesus Christ. He would come to live the perfect life that we did not live. And then he would die a vicarious death in our place. And through his sacrifice, he brought salvation within the reach of all. And friends, the very moment Jesus died, guess what happened? In the Old Testament earthly temple, the Bible tells us that the veil was torn from top to bottom. Not bottom to top, because a human hand could have done that. Top to bottom, because God himself tore the veil. In other words, the sacrificial services in the sanctuary now are finished. Why? Because now the reality, the substance, the body is come. Jesus died, and now the earthly sanctuary services are no more. And in order for us to be forgiven, we don't have to slay a lamb. All we have to do is pray to the Lamb. And he will apply his cleansing blood. Can you say amen? Friends, that veil was torn. Friends, remind me, what did the veil represent? Jesus. It represented the flesh of Jesus. His flesh was torn, friends. And by the way, do you know what killed Jesus? Do you know what Jesus died of? Not the physical pain. You remember after he died, the soldier came and speared him in the side. And what came out? Two things, blood and water. Friends, you ever wondered why? Medical science have shown when a person experiences an extreme case of mental agony and stress, their heart can actually break and explode within their chest. And when the heart breaks, the red blood cells and the plasma separate. When the soldier speared Jesus in the side, he was making sure that Jesus was dead. Under the rib cage, spearing him right in the heart to make sure that he was dead. And out of the heart of Christ flow blood and water, which shows us, friends, that Jesus died of a broken heart. Not the physical pain, friends. The mental and emotional pain of being rejected by you and me. The pain of being forsaken by his Father. We broke the heart of God. But praise the Lord that mercy is still freely given. Amen? Amen. Has your heart been broken? Friends, God can take and heal your broken heart. Broken pieces. Amen? And so the Lamb died of a broken heart. And now the sacrificial services, the sanctuary, is finished. It's done away with. The type had meant antitype. The reality is now here, the Lamb that gives us power over the beast kingdom. This is what prophecy is all about, friends. The hope we have in the Lamb. Oh, friends, how many of you are thankful for the Lamb? Amen. Don't worry about the beast, friends. You don't have to be afraid of the beast as long as you know the Lamb. But friend, let me tell you, if you don't know the Lamb, you have a lot to be afraid of. You have a lot to be afraid of if you don't know the Lamb, because you are no match for the beast. The beast kingdom will destroy you. But friends, Jesus, the Lamb, has the power to slay beasts and dragons. Can you say amen? Amen. Now, friends, the reason why this is important in light of the revelation of hope is because, friends, did you know? The reason why John emphasize the Lamb so many times in the book of Revelation is because the literary structure of the book of Revelation is built upon the sanctuary.

And the Lamb is the central figure of the sanctuary. In other words, in order to truly understand the book of Revelation, we have to understand the foundation of it. And what is the foundation? It's the sanctuary. And what is the foundation of the sanctuary? It's the Lamb. You see, Revelation is filled with sanctuary language from the Old Testament. Symbols of the sanctuary. And friends, listen, it's easy for a Jewish mind to capture and to notice the language, but for us Western minds, it's hard for us to catch. And so let me break it down very simply as we get ready to close. In the book of Revelation, we find different series, different sets of sevens. We find different sets of sevens, seven churches, seven seals, seven thunders, seven trumpets, seven signs, seven plagues. You see, seven is God's favorite number, folks. And when you study Revelation, you'll find that before every major set of seven, there is a sanctuary scene that is given to John the Revelator. Before the seven churches, the seals, the plagues, there's a sanctuary scene that is found in the book of Revelation because God is wanting to focus us back to this Old Testament sanctuary of which the Lamb was the central figure of. Now, friends, we don't have the time to go through every single sanctuary scene in Revelation and every single seven, but tonight before we close, let me just give you the first and the last. I want us to notice in Revelation chapter 1, verse 12 and 13, the Bible tells us, and being turned, I saw seven golden what? Candlesticks. And in the midst of the seven candlesticks, one like unto the Son of Man. This is a scene that is given to John just before the vision of the seven churches. So just before John writes the vision of the seven churches, he sees the Son of Man amongst the seven golden candlesticks. This, friends, is sanctuary. This, friends, is sanctuary. Where was the seven branch candlestick? In the sanctuary. But which part of the sanctuary? Do you remember? In the holy place. There you have the seven branch candlestick. In other words, as Revelation begins, automatically we see Jesus in the holy place. Not talking about the earthly holy place, but in heaven. He's amongst the seven branch candlestick in the heavenly sanctuary. And the question I asked is, why does Revelation begin by depicting Jesus in the holy place? Why is he there? Why does he start right there and not in the outer court? And here's the reason. The Gospels, Matthew, Mark, Luke, and John, describes Jesus' work in the outer court of this world. Remember in the outer court, there was the altar, burnt offering. And what did that symbolize? The cross. And where was the cross? In this world, isn't that right? That was the work of Christ in this world. The outer court was the ministry of Christ, and the Gospels, Matthew, Mark, Luke, and John, describes the outer court ministry of Christ. But by the time the book of Revelation is written, Jesus is finished with his work on earth. He's already ascended back into the heavens, and that's the reason why John, in the first chapter of Revelation, sees Jesus in the holy place and then in the most holy place, because listen, Revelation describes Jesus' special work that he would continue to do for us in heaven above. Because you see, friends, Jesus not only died for us, but he ever lives to make intercession for us. Can you say amen? It's a special work that he's doing right now for us in heaven above as our great high priest. And so Revelation is like the continuation. The Gospels is the earthly ministry of Christ. That's the outer court. But the book of Revelation is the ministry of Christ in heaven, in the holy place, and in the most holy place. And the reason why this is important, because notice what Hebrews 12 verse 2 says. It says that we need to keep our eyes on Jesus. Amen? Amen. It says, looking unto Jesus. Now, friends, think about this. If you're looking at Jesus and Jesus moves, what's going to happen to your eyes? Your eyes need to move with him. Isn't that right? So we look at Jesus in the outer court in the Gospels, but then he resurrects. He goes to heaven. And what should our eyes be doing? Following him. Looking unto Jesus. And what do we see? The author and the finisher of our faith, who for the joy that was set before him endured the cross, despising the shame, and is set down at the right hand of the throne of God. Friends, when you look at Jesus, you see that what he has started, he is able to finish. He is the author and the finisher of our faith. But here's the question. When did he author our faith, and when does he finish it? Friends, notice it's right there in the passage. He finished it right here at the throne. And so the book of Revelation

describes what Jesus is doing right now in heaven at the throne and how he's wanting to finish our faith and prepare us to stand. Amen. Now, friends, in that Old Testament sanctuary, beyond the veil, there was the most holy place, which was the third main part of the sanctuary. It was called the which place? And in that most holy place, there was only one article of furniture. It was called the Ark of the Covenant. It was a chest-like piece of furniture overlaid with gold. On the inside contained the Ten Commandments, the holy law of God. Above the Ten Commandments was a solid slab of gold that covered the ark, the chest. And that slab of gold was called the mercy seat, because on the mercy seat sat the Shekinah glory, which was the visible manifestation of the glory of God between the two angels. This mercy seat was a symbol of the throne of grace. Are you with me? Just above the Ten Commandments, the mercy seat, the throne of grace. And it's at the throne that Jesus finishes our faith. And by the way, friends, this Ark of the Covenant was also called the Ark of the Testament. The Ark of the what? So whenever you see the Ark of the Testament, that's what it's referring to. It's referring to the most holy place, the special work that Jesus would do there after the resurrection. Now, I want you to notice, we looked at the first sanctuary scene, Jesus in the holy place, just before the seven churches. Now let's look at the last sanctuary scene, just before the seven last plagues. John the Revelator in Revelation 15 sees the temple of God open in heaven, and notice what he sees now. Revelation 15, beginning with verse 5. And when you get there, would you let me know by saying amen? Revelation chapter 15, we find the last sanctuary scene just before the seven last plagues are poured out. And friends, by the way, on a future night, we're gonna discuss in detail what these seven last plagues are and what it means. But tonight, we're just laying a good foundation. Notice with me, Revelation 15, verse 7. Just before the seven last plagues, John sees another sanctuary scene. And I want us to notice where he sees the Lord now in the sanctuary. Notice, Revelation 15, verse 5, the Bible says, "And after that I looked, and behold, the temple of the tabernacle of the what? Testimony in heaven was open." So friends, remember, what is the testimony referring to? The Ark of the Covenant is referring to the most holy place. So now John in Revelation, he sees the most holy place open before him. And notice what he sees. "And the seven angels came out of the temple, having the seven plagues, clothed in pure and fine linen," white linen, "having their breasts girded with golden girdles. And one of the four beasts gave unto the seven angels seven golden vials full of the wrath of God." Full of the what? Wrath of God, who lives forever and ever. "And the temple was filled with smoke from the glory of God and from his power. And no man was able to enter to the temple till the seven plagues of the seven angels were fulfilled." So here we find, just before the seven last plagues, just before this great time of trouble, John sees a sanctuary scene. He sees the Ark of the Testament. He sees the glory of God, Jesus, right there in the most holy place. You see, what's happening is this. God is moving us from the outer court to the holy place, into the most holy place experience. That's what Revelation is doing, friends. When you see the sanctuary scenes and the sequence, it's Jesus moving us forward in our relationship with him. It's when we follow the Lamb whithersoever he goes, we keep our eyes fixed on Jesus, the Lamb. And when he moves, our eyes move and we move with him. Are you with me? Now, here's the question, though. Why in the world would Jesus want to bring us into the most holy place? Why does Revelation point our eyes to a special work that Jesus is doing for us? Because listen, during the seven last plagues, during the great time of tribulation, the only place of safety for God's people is in the sanctuary, in the most holy place. Notice what the Bible says in Psalms 20, verse 1 and 2. It says, "May the Lord answer you in what day? The day of trouble. May the name of the God of Jacob defend you. May he send you help from where? The sanctuary, and strengthen you out of Zion." You see, friends, during the day of trouble, the time of great wrath, the only place of safety, the only safe shelter and haven of protection is the sanctuary. And friends, that word sanctuary, do you know what it means? It means a refuge, a place

of safety. We have bird sanctuaries, marine sanctuaries. What does that denote? A place of safety, of protection. And this is why the book of Revelation is built up, the literary structure of Revelation is built upon the sanctuary, because Jesus wants us to know that he has a place of refuge for us in these last days. We don't have to be afraid of the beast and the Antichrist. All we have to do is keep our eyes on the Lamb, Jesus Christ, and be with him where he is in the sanctuary above. Can you say amen? By faith, friends. Looking at what Jesus is doing for us. In fact, notice what it says in Hebrews chapter 4 and verse 16. It says, therefore, because we know where Jesus is in the most holy place. It says, therefore, let us come how? Boldly to the throne of grace, that we might obtain mercy and find grace to help in our time of need. Friends, where's the throne of grace in the sanctuary? It's the most holy place. The Ark of the Covenant. The mercy seat was a symbol of the throne of grace. And this is where Jesus finishes our faith. This is where he prepares us for the very end of time. And because we know where he is, following him as he moves through Revelation, now we can go to that place because it's a place of grace, a place of safety, a place of protection. Can you say amen? And then notice what it says in Psalms 91, verse 1 and 2. Friends, this psalm is a psalm for those who live in the last days. Psalm 91, verse 1 and 2, it says, he that dwells, what word was that? Dwell. You see, friends, God not only wants us to come, not only wants us, he wants us to dwell there, to abide. In other words, to stay there. Can you say amen? And stop going in and out and back and forth, but to remain in Christ. It says, he that dwells in the secret place of the Most High shall abide under the shadow of the Almighty. I will say of the Lord, he is my refuge and my fortress, in my God. In him will I trust. Don't be afraid of the beast, friends. Just keep your eyes on the Lamb. Revelation is only a scary book for those who choose to follow the beast. But those of us who are following the Lamb, it's not a scary book. It is an exciting book. Can you say amen? It gives us so much hope. It points to the Lamb that has a sanctuary, a refuge for us. And I want you to notice what happens to the heavenly temple once the Lamb comes back to take us home. It says in chapter 21, verse 22, and I saw no temple therein, for the Lord God Almighty and the Lamb are the temple of it. Then it says in chapter 22, verse 3 and 4, and there shall be no more curse. Why? Because the Lamb has reversed the curse. He took our curse so that we could have his blessing. And it says, but the throne of God and of the Lamb shall be in it, and his servants shall serve him, and they shall see his face, and his name shall be in their foreheads. Oh, friends, I want to see Jesus, don't you? I want to look upon the face of my God. And as we close tonight, how many of you want the Lamb of grace to be your Lord of glory?

My brother and I were always outspoken. Apart from that, I was quite average as a teenager. That's why I tried to satisfy my need for attention by making witty comments. Sometimes my quips were really clever, and I still remember some of the best ones today. What I don't like to remember is how often my comments were simply mean. Sensitive many young people are, I'm ashamed about the cold-blooded way I spoke of others in the past. I still remember one girl in my class coming to school one day wearing contact lenses. She looked completely different than usual because her eyes appeared so much smaller than with glasses. And we tend to attack and ridicule everything that is out of the ordinary. Without thinking, I burst out. You look like a child with Down syndrome. Her reaction showed that she was really hurt. To this day, the memory makes me squirm inside because I am still embarrassed. I acted wrongly towards her and towards the other children involved. And if God is the creator, we sin against him and we sin against others. If you build or create something and I destroy it, this is not a matter that affects only me and your creation. And this is also true of God. Every time I hurt somebody with my stupid comments, God winces. In my wrongdoing, I remove myself far from him, the sacred one. I am usually not aware of this, otherwise I might have kept my mouth shut and hadn't hurt, for example, my classmate. And later on, I was ashamed. How embarrassed I would have been about my comments if God had been visible. Unimaginable. I literally would have sunk into the ground in shame.

The prophets, people to whom God appeared, went through similar experiences. For example, Daniel saw God and fainted. And the prophet Isaiah cried out in terror and said, "There is no hope for me. I'm doomed because every word that passes my lips is sinful. And I live amongst a people whose every word is sinful." What Isaiah saw at that moment was similar to the grand scene

In the book of Revelation in chapter 4, different beings gather around the throne of God and worship him. They say God alone is worthy because he is the creator. It seems that there is no one left in this heavenly world who joined the rebellion. All are loyal to God and they are happy and free of guilt. Only our earth belongs to the dragon. We are the only ones who do not belong in the heavenly sphere. It's our sin that excludes us. Now I feel this. I feel that I am unworthy, and I would love to be in that sphere, completely accepted and at peace. But if we continue reading the book of Revelation, something absolutely unexpected happens in chapter 5. The mood in heaven changes.

0: Then I saw in the right hand of him who sat on the throne a scroll with writing on both sides and sealed with seven seals. And I saw a mighty angel proclaiming in a loud voice, "Who is worthy to break the seals and open the scroll?" But no one in heaven or on earth or under the earth could open the scroll or even look inside it. I wept and wept because no one was found who was worthy to open the scroll or look inside.
1: Excuse me? No one is worthy? Why doesn't God open the scroll himself? After all, the book of Revelation describes God's glory and the awe of his creatures. The angels praise God and proclaim that he alone is worthy. But all this isn't enough to break a few seals? Of course, this says something about the scroll, but it also expresses something about God. Despite his holiness, his glory and power as creator, he seems to be missing something. This is no minor thing. John is aghast at this fact, deeply upset that the scroll cannot be opened.

0: What is the story behind this mysterious document which is sealed with 7 seals? 2 chapters later, the seals are broken after all. And what then unfolded, that is, within the last 2,000 years, has affected all of us as humans. We witnessed Jesus as a victorious rider, but we have also witnessed other riders who brought crisis and destruction. Humanity has seen martyrs who suffered for their convictions and witnessed catastrophes, and the final act is the Last Judgment. The scroll reveals the final outcome of the fight between God and the dragon, and how it decides humanity's fate. The scroll reveals the final outcome of the fight between God and the dragon, and how it decides humanity's fate. It is this that God holds in his hands, and this is a sore point. God is worshipped throughout the universe, but the rebellion on our small planet continues. Apparently God, in his throne chamber, is as aware of the fact as we are. Everyone is there, except human beings. He misses us. But our fate, which is symbolized by the scroll, cannot be decided by a simple governmental act. Our sin can't be erased by decree, even if it is the Holy One himself who does it. John realizes this and begins to weep bitterly. In this vision, he is suddenly addressed directly.
1: Then one of the sheep, see, the Lion of the tribe of Judah, the root of David, has triumphed. He is able to open the scrolls and its 7 seals.

0: So there is somebody who can open the scroll after all. The Lion of Judah, the Root of David. This is an unusual title. What lies behind all this? In the Old Testament, only one person is described in this way, the Messiah. Why is he the only one who can open the seal? Why can he do something that God the Father cannot directly do? The answer for John comes immediately and is a surprise.
1: Then I saw a lamb, looking as if it had been slain, standing in the center of the throne, encircled by the four living creatures and the elders. He went and took the scroll from the right hand of him who sat on the throne.
0: John looks for a mighty lion, but only finds a defenseless lamb, a slaughtered one. And in Revelation 12, where the great ruler of the world arrives as a baby, the Messiah appears as a weak lamb. In this form, he faced humanity and its sins. He faced us, the rebels. He didn't inflict a crushing defeat on the world and its rebellion. The contrary is the case.

Of course, the lamb has appeared earlier and is a symbol taken from the Old Testament. From the beginning, slaughtered lambs play a key role. Unfortunately, their significance is often confused with the cults of animal worship that existed at the time. However, the Hebrew sacrificial service stands in stark contrast to all the other temple rituals. One example, Selek lived in Ammon, east of Israel. He was a content man. The only thing that made him really angry was his neighbor Nahash. Since Nahash inherited a lush orchard, he behaved with the arrogance of a wealthy landlord. After Nahash had again behaved very arrogantly in the meeting of the elders, Zelek tiptoed to his farm in the middle of the night and in his rage killed two of Nahash's goats. Then he couldn't sleep. Could he have angered Milcom, the god of the Ammonites? Should he expect retribution? To be on the safe side, the next morning he went immediately to his temple and sacrificed a pig to appease Milcom. Perhaps the god would forget this anger and protect Zelek from harm. Or was one pig enough? The fear remained, and the bad feelings as well. If Serach, an Israelite living several kilometers to the west, made the same mistake, his situation would be completely different. Serach would know without a doubt that his deed was against God's will. His jealousy and cruel behavior would have been against the holy God. He had sinned. How could he face his God? Even if he admitted his deed to his neighbor and paid for the damage, his neighbor wouldn't be able to free him from his sin. But one way was open to Serach. He could go to the temple, lay his hand on the head of a lamb, and by doing so, transfer his sin to the animal. Then the lamb would be slaughtered on his behalf, and Serach could be sure that he would be forgiven and would be at peace with God.

0: This is amazing. In this case, sin isn't swept under the carpet. Instead, it's taken seriously in all its awfulness. However forced to appease God, a gracious God wants humanity to be free of sin. And the focus of this ritual is a lamb. What does it stand for? Is it a small gift presented by the sinner? Is it a sacrifice representing penance? No, the lamb doesn't stand for humanity's act. It represents the actions of God. It's not humanity, but God who transfers the sin. The small lamb is an image of something very great. And here in Revelation 5 is a fulfillment of the symbolism. The Redeemer who died innocently. He did indeed take our sin upon himself. It can't be expressed better than in this quote from Prophet Isaiah.
1: And he was pierced for our transgressions. He was crushed for our iniquities. That punishment that brought us peace was on him, and by his wounds we are healed. We all, like sheep, have gone astray. Each of us has turned to our own way, and the Lord has laid on him the iniquity of us all. He was oppressed and afflicted, yet did not open his mouth. He was led like a lamb to the slaughter, and as a sheep before its shearers is silent, so he did not open his mouth.
0: Jesus Christ did this. On the cross, he performed the act that was implied in every animal sacrifice. The sinner is freed from his or her guilt. This sounds so simple, but it's the most complicated, most difficult, and the greatest gift in the history of the universe. Because now everyone living on this earth can, if he or she wishes, come to God. I can come to him. My sin has been laid upon Jesus, and I will not be destroyed by it. God can release me from the memory of the biting remarks that constantly alarmed my conscience, and many other things as well. I can now be declared righteous in God's sight without dying of sin. I am one of all the creatures who happily gather around God's throne. I can live.

0: The Lamb is able to make the sinful ones innocent, and through his sacrifice they are torn from the dragon's claws. His death crushed the head of the serpent. That is why the Lamb is the focus here, not only in chapter 5, but in the whole book of Revelation. That's why, taking the scroll and bringing the long chapter of humanity's story to an end. This is also expressed by the 24 elders around God's throne.
1: You are worthy to take the scroll and to open its seals, because you were slain. And with your blood, you purchased for God persons from every tribe and language and people and nation.
0: And all the angels and creatures on earth join in. It is finished. Now the history of salvation can unfold. One day, harmony will be restored in the universe. In the last sentences of chapter 5, one can feel the enthusiasm and relief which the victory of the Lamb has brought. Now the crucial question is, are you relieved? At least personally. This is a key question. The answer shows how you cope with your sin. This is the crux of the matter. At this point, many people drift away because sin doesn't go well with a I'm okay, you're okay mentality.

humanity. We all have our weaknesses, but deep in our hearts, we aren't that bad. Our goodwill makes up for our failings. We refer to a vague and mysterious core of goodness inside the person. That's typically human.

But it's a serious problem. Not only because at the end it overburdens us and puts us under pressure, it also prevents us from dealing with our personal darkness and our dependencies. We miss the opportunity to look into the eyes of our merciful God and really come to terms with Him. If I wish to switch to God's side, it's not enough for me to realize His goodness. I must perceive that I am bad. I must recognize that the good in me can't outdo the evil. I can't ignore my sin and can't work it off. Only when I confess to God and myself that I have no hope, then suddenly the death of the Lamb makes sense. Suddenly, He takes on my sin for me, and I surrender.

0: Apple's triumphal march started when Steve Jobs returned to the company in 1996. The following year, while he was running Apple as well as the Pixar film studio, he got kidney stones. In 2003, when iPods and iTunes were already very successful, his doctor convinced Steve Jobs to undergo a kidney scan, which also detected a tumor in his pancreas. An immediate operation was vital. Doctors, family, and colleagues tried to convince Steve of that, but he refused to see how critical his situation was. His biographer Walter Isaacson writes that Jobs had the tremendous ability to focus on a desired goal and believe that everything in his environment obeyed his will. Colleagues called this a reality distortion field. This also meant that he simply ignored facts. For 9 months, he did nothing to address his tumor, except to try some curative diets. He felt strong and healthy, and believed that he was able to cope with his problem by himself. Jobs wasn't willing to give up and seek medical advice. When he finally underwent surgery, there were already 3 metastatic tumors in his liver. The cancer had spread, and it caused Steve Jobs' death 7 years later.
1: Most of us are not as brilliant and radical as Steve Jobs, but many of us have a reality distortion field too when it comes to our sin. We like to ignore it. We refuse to accept its existence. It's simply too unpleasant for us. But the book of Revelation tells us that whitewashing will get us nowhere. This book is about the bare facts. You are sick. Without any treatment, you are going to die. You need the Lamb that relieves you of sin and brings you peace with God. Do you surrender?

0: More than 2 billion people, about one-third of the world's total population, identify themselves as followers of Jesus Christ. At the center of their faith is the controversial and remarkable claim Jesus made the week before his crucifixion. I am the way, the truth, and the life. No one comes to the Father but through me.
1: I am the way, the truth, and the life. What was he saying? He really was saying there's only one way to the Father.
2: No man comes to the Father but through me. Now, he doesn't say this in a vacuum. It isn't like this is something he just dreamt up there at the Last Supper. This is something that he's been saying in many different ways all the way through his ministry.
3: The truth of the matter is that before Jesus came along, no one was claiming to be the exclusive manifestation of God on earth. This was not only a shocking claim, it was a scandalous claim, and early Jews were not expecting it. Now, it's not a surprise to me that Jesus got himself crucified. What's a surprise to me is that he lasted for 3 years in public ministry before that happened, making the kind of claims that he was making.
1: It's certainly a difficult thing to bring up in polite society that Jesus might be the only way to God. It can bring up rancor, and it can bring up a bad feeling, a bad feeling today. The question is that true?
0: Today, Jesus' claim to be the exclusive path to God is often challenged by the assumption that all religions teach basically the same thing. And as a result, there are actually many ways to salvation.
4: The world religions do agree about some of their surface teachings. But when you get to the core of those religions, they are radically contradictory. Buddha was an agnostic about whether there was a God. In fact, a major strain of Buddhism does not believe that anything exists, much less God. Hinduism says that there are 330 million gods. Islam says that there's one God, and the greatest evil that can be conducted is to believe that God is a Trinity and Jesus was the Son of God. For Christians, that is the most important claim. Now, they can't all be right. They could all be wrong, but they can't all be right because they contradict one another.
2: I mean, think about it. Christians say that Jesus is the Messiah. Jews say that he's not. Either Jesus was the Messiah or he wasn't the Messiah. And if he wasn't the Messiah, the Jews are right and the Christians are wrong. And if he was the Messiah, the Christians are right and the Jews are wrong. But under no circumstance can they both be right. As one person put it, all religions are basically the same except for the area of God and salvation and the problem of man and the afterlife and that kind of stuff. It turns out on the big issues, they're very, very different. They can't all be true.

Welcome to a very special presentation of Creationscapes, an amazing journey through nature's wonderland that will restore, reassure, and soothe your heart and soul.

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There is nothing humanly made that is greater than the awesome splendor of God's creation.

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0: Welcome to Hope Sabbath School, an in-depth, interactive study of the Word of God. We're in a series, Managing for the Master. It's very practical as followers of Jesus, managing for the Master until He comes. Our topic today, offerings for Jesus. We could call it the joy of offerings for Jesus, and we'll be blessed as we study together. So again, welcome to Hope Sabbath School, and welcome to the team. Great series of studies, and we're glad that we can be part of it today. We're glad for those of us here in the studio. We've also got some team members with us. Let's see who's with us today remotely. Sabina, good to see you. Always good to have you on the team. Travis, good to see you. Glad you're here. And Puya, good to see you. We're glad you're here to study with us today. And friends, we're glad you're here too, mm-hmm. as part of our family. 200 countries around the world. You say, Derek, how do you know that? Well, we know how many countries our app is used in. You can download the Hope Channel app on your smartphone, and you can choose the language of general programming, but Hope Sabbath School is in English. So we hope God gives you the gift of understanding as we study together. And I just want to thank you for writing to us wherever you are around the world. It's exciting to hear so many countries, right? Yeah. People's lives being blessed. Edith is a Kenyan in New Zealand. Mm-hmm. How'd that happen? We're an international team, aren't we? Yeah. And she writes and says, "Hi, Hope Sabbath School team." She got the wave. "I'm a Kenyan living in New Zealand. I want to say thank you for allowing God to use you to speak through to so many lives through your in-depth Bible study. May these words spoken by Moses be an encouragement to you all." And she quotes from Deuteronomy 33:27, "The eternal God is your refuge, and underneath are His everlasting arms." Amen?
1: Amen.
0: Thank you, and God bless you. Well, God bless you too, Edith. Thanks for writing to us from New Zealand. We're glad you're part of our Hope Sabbath School family. Molly, thanks for writing from Namibia. She says, "May the good Lord continue blessing you as you bless us with an in-depth, interactive study of the Word of God."
2: Mm-hmm. Yes.
0: "I am a Sabbath school teacher in my local church, and I use the outline." Yes. Well, I've got one right here that we'll be using today. "I use the outline when facilitating the Bible study for my youth class." Amen?
1: Amen. Amen.
0: Lastly, "I would like to share my favorite scripture." We didn't ask them to do that, but we love the Word of God, Jeremiah 32:27. "Behold, I am the Lord, the God of all flesh. Is there anything too hard for me?"
2: Amen. Amen.
0: Thank you so much for writing to us, Molly from Namibia. Namibia, German West Africa. It's there in South Africa on the west side of the continent. Here's a note from a donor couple in Florida in the United States. "Dear Hope Sabbath School family, we love every one of you." Mm-hmm. "My husband and I watch Hope Sabbath School every Sabbath, sometimes twice." "It's a real blessing as we are in our 90s with some health issues, but God is good all the time."
3: Amen. Amen.
0: "We thank you and pray that you will be able to continue your good work," and a donation of $300 to bless the Ministry of Hope Channel. 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Maybe you already are, and if you are, thank you for being a partner with us. One last note from Jennifer in the United States of America. She says, "I have your app."
3: Amen.
4: Amen.
0: That's on your smartphone.
3: Yeah.
0: "I have your app, and I tune in every morning as I'm getting ready for work." Yeah. "Hope Sabbath School is wonderful. I love how you focus on the love and mercy of God in all your lessons." Mm-hmm. "I thank God for your faithfulness to His Word.

God bless you. Well, we say God bless you too, yeah. Jennifer. Yeah. Thanks for writing to us. And before we sing our song, I have a gift for you. You say, Derek, I've already downloaded, I've already connected to that Steps Toward Faithful Stewardship. What an amazing interactive study. And it's yours absolutely free. I'm halfway through it. I'm still working through it. And I'm really learning a lot. You can just go to our website, hopetv.org/hopess. Click on the free gift tab in the middle of the screen, and you'll find out how you can sign up for an amazing interactive course, Steps Toward Faithful Stewardship. We're praying you'll be blessed. And by the way, you can share that link with anyone, and you can bless their lives too. Mm-hmm. But right now, we need you to sing with us. It's a theme song. Well, the words were written 3,000 years ago, but God gave my wife a little tune to help us memorize it. It's Sing to the Lord, a New Song. Let's sing it together.

0: Let's pray together as we begin our study, Offerings for Jesus. Let's pray. Father in heaven, we thank you that you're a generous Father. You have blessed us with abundant blessings. We thank you for the privilege and responsibility of managing for the Master until you return in glory, Jesus. And I pray as we study today that you would bless each Hope Sabbath School member around the world and show us, Lord, how we can experience the joy of sharing the blessings you have given us with others. In the name of Jesus, we pray. Amen.
1: Amen. Amen. Amen.
0: Well, I love the title of today's study, Offerings for Jesus. And I want to ask, there could be many motivations that people have for giving, to you if you give to me, or I'll give to you hoping that you'll do a favor for me. Yeah. But when we're giving

0: an offering for Jesus, what's the motivation that that God desires us to have? Well, let's start, Lalika, in John 3:16. I realize that many people have memorized this verse, but someone may be hearing it today for the very first time. So could you read it with enthusiasm? Mm-hmm. And this is the word of Jesus in John 3:16.
1: That's correct. I'll be reading from the New King James Version, John 3, verse 16. For God so loved the world that he gave his only begotten Son, that whoever believes in him should not perish, but have everlasting life.
0: So God so loved that he gave. So would it be a good guideline for us that we so love that we give. That we give. Mm-hmm. So do a scan now, if you would, of the Bible. Stories that you know in the Bible where you say, well, that's a great example of someone who gave, not out of obligation or trying to earn God's favor, but out of love. Alex, can you think of a story of someone just motivated by love they gave?
2: Well, since we're in the Gospels of John, it actually reminds me in chapter 19, whenever it comes to Joseph and Nicodemus.
0: Okay.
2: And it shows that as soon as Jesus was, of course, crucified, that there was a tomb available, which they gave out of love for Christ. And they and you can see even Nicodemus bring in like myrrh and just
0: expensive ointments.
2: Exactly, just preparing for the burial of our Lord.
0: That's a beautiful example. Thank you, Alex, for pointing that. And by the way, that gift was not without a cost. Right. They were going to be rejected, not just financially, right? They were going to be rejected by the religious establishment. And I'm always amazed at Nicodemus and Joseph, because even the disciples are hiding, but they're not hiding.
3: Right.
0: They're bringing an offering for Jesus. Great example. Someone else, an example of giving motivated by love. Samantha.
4: Well, the story of Jacob and Joseph. Jacob loved Joseph so much that he gave him that coat of many colors. And we all know the story. And yeah, he favored Joseph over, you know, his other children, so to speak. And so, and it was an act of love for him that he gave him, because that was a beautiful coat, I can imagine. You know, and so that's the story that came
0: Thank you
4: to
0: for
4: me.
0: Pointing that out. The only thing I would do to improve the story would be to give a coat of many colors to all of his
4: sons.
0: Right?
4: Yes.
0: Because you know as a parent that it's tough on the other children if they feel so it'd be great. The ideal would be if he showed love to all of them, but I have no doubt that he wasn't giving it out of any other motive except out of love. Someone else, Jason.
5: Yeah, speaking about expensive, I opened up the Alec Baxter box, you know, anointing our Savior before he was buried. That was truly out of love for what he had done for her, and she was actually expressing that in that act.
0: And that was not without cost either, was it?
5: Oh, yeah.
0: Mm-hmm. Not only the cost of buying the perfume, what other cost did she incur when she came and anointed the feet of Jesus?
5: Criticism
0: from people. Well, this could have been sold and given to the poor.
5: Right.
0: By the way, the person who said that was planning to steal it from the purse, right? We know what his name was. But that was another great example. Any of our remote participants, Sabina, an example of giving that was motivated by love.
6: I'm also thinking of Dorcas. She was an early disciple of Jesus, and the Bible says that she was giving to the poor. She would be sewing clothes, and even when she dies, and I think that's recorded in Acts 9, the community was mourning her absence. So it was not only the people in the church, but people, the poor in that community.
0: And that's a great example, Sabina. You're overseeing a ministry in your area, right? Acts of kindness, really caring for people in your community, motivated by love. Thank you so much for sharing that. And by the way, how did God honor those offerings for Jesus that Dorcas gave?
1: Resurrecting her.
0: She was raised from the dead by the Apostle Peter. No, because she wasn't ready to die. She was sleeping in Jesus, but because there was a great need, and she was reflecting the love of Jesus to the population. Anybody else? Another one. The Bible is full of great stories. Giving motivated by love. Laurel?
3: Yeah, so I think about the story in the Bible where there's this old, like, widow. I don't know if she's old, but there's a widow.
0: Okay.
3: And

0: she only had two coins, and she gave those two coins, and that was everything that she had. And then in contrast, there were those around who were pridefully giving a lot, but it really wasn't with the same motivation out of love.
1: We'll come back to that story a little later, but I'm sure that those who dropped their money from a great height so it could get lots of visibility on the way down versus this widow. And you're right, we don't know how old she was, but she gave everything, right? So that's another great example. Samantha?
2: I just wanted to share something else about Abraham and his obedience and his love for God. Mm. You know, when God told him to sacrifice his son, yes, he could have disobeyed. But because of his love and his relationship with God, he said, he to his servant, wait here and we will come back. And even the son, he was, because of love and obedience, you know, it must have been a daunting thing for him. Mm. But I see that as loved wrapped up, love for God wrapped up in that story right
1: Beautiful.
2: Here.
1: I remember someone sharing with me, it was not only Abraham who loved God, it was Isaac who loved God too.
2: Yes.
1: Loved God too.
2: Yes.
1: Overpowered his his aged father, right? Well, let's look at a an attitude in giving that truly honors God. Zandile, if you could read from 2 Corinthians chapter 9, verses 6 and 7. And this would be true whether we're talking about the widow or we're talking about Dorcas or we're talking about Mary Magdalene or Nicodemus. This principle would apply in every situation. Yes. How does that read in your copy of the scriptures, Zandile?
3: I'll be reading from the New King James Version, and it says, every man according as he purposeth in his heart, so let him give, not grudgingly or of necessity, for God loveth a cheerful giver.
1: So what's the attitude? Well, there's some negative and some positive descriptions in there. What's the negative?
2: Not giving grudgingly.
1: Not grudgingly. Give me some other words for that. Laurel, you know the language well, don't you? Not grudgingly. Could you put that in other words?
0: Just giving because there's like some sort of obligation, like you have to do it.
1: Okay.
0: Not necessarily because you want to.
1: The word that came to my mind was reluctantly.
4: Mm-hmm. Right, right.
1: You know, that kind of attitude, not grudgingly, but what?
2: Cheerfully.
1: Cheerfully. Mm-hmm. I thought God loved everyone, Alex. Why does it say God loves a cheerful giver?
5: Well, because it shows, especially when you're cheerfully giving to the Lord, it shows that, well, one, that you trust Him, and that, two, that you acknowledge, of course, all of it comes from the Lord, as opposed to the one that who gives grudgingly doesn't necessarily see those things as from the Lord. It's like, oh, these are mine. Right. I can't let go of them. But the one who gives cheerfully acknowledges that all of this comes from the Lord.
1: And you're right. I think there's something more, though. I'm going to challenge you a little more, Stephanie, because the reason God wants us to even to return a faithful tithe is not just because He needs our money, but He wants to bless us.
2: Amen.
1: So why would He love a cheerful giver?
6: Yeah, I think He wants to bless us, but I think He wants our heart more important.
1: Okay.
6: He wants us to have fallen in love with Him and know who He truly is, and therefore give as a result of that.
1: All right, Lilika?
7: I would say if you really understand the importance, how crucial it is for someone to learn how to give for their overall being, well-being, you will invest or keep on asking, teaching that person to know how to give. You would see a lot of parents, they would instruct and teach their kids from young ages.
8: It's a spiritual experience of worshiping God. Right. So God wouldn't want us to worship Him reluctantly.
1: Mm.
8: Right? God wants us to worship Him with cheerful hearts. In the same way, if giving is a part of worship experience, then it makes sense that God would want us to give cheerfully as a part of the whole worship experience.
1: You're right, and that's taking us a little farther in our study today, because giving and worship are intricately linked together, aren't they? Mm-hmm. But remember, tithe, that's holy to the Lord. That's one-tenth of our increase. But the

0: Say, I take from this text, verse 6, mm-hmm. that he who, if you mm-hmm. reap sow sparingly, you will reap sparingly. But if you sow bountifully, mm-hmm. then you will reap mm-hmm. bountifully. Yeah. And that's how I feel that God wants us to give. Mm-hmm. There is not a particular amount, mm-hmm. but just give bountifully.
1: Right. All right, somebody look up Deuteronomy. Puya, maybe you could read that for us, and then I think you have a comment too. Deuteronomy 16 and verse 17, and I noticed you had your hand raised as well. Maybe you can comment after reading that verse for us.
2: Sure, and I'll be reading from the New King James Version, Deuteronomy 16, verse 17. Every man shall give as he is able, according to the blessing of the Lord your God, which he has given you.
1: All right. You want to respond to that, Puya?
2: Yes. Along this verse, another verse that came to my mind is where Jesus said, to whom much is given, much is required. Mm. So as we're thinking through how much to give, I believe it's practical to apply that text from Jesus to say, depending on how much you have been blessed, return as much as you have been blessed.
1: Okay, so some of you here have families, you care for more than just yourself. What are some factors that would impact the amount you're able to give? Well, I think one thing would be the amount you earn, yeah. right? But Jason, yes. what would some other factors be?
3: Well, if you're a parent and you have children, you may need to spend more money to take care of them, their food, their education. So that could be one factor.
1: All right. Anybody else? It could relate to family issues, too. I remember when I had two sons in private Christian high school and yep. Christian university, yep. I would say we had less discretionary income at that moment yep. Than we had before we had children or after our children were grown. Are there seasons in life when you might be able to give a greater percentage of offerings just because you have more income? Mm-hmm.
4: Mm-hmm. Yes, I do think so.
1: What else could influence things besides children? Yes, Alex?
5: Well, for me, well, since not the children's part, but rather from school, because while I'm in school, it's really difficult for me to actually work how I usually work. But during the summer, that's when I actually, you know, do work, and then I'm able to give a lot more. So that does play a role in it.
1: Can anybody identify with being a poor student at some point in your life, right? yes. Well, but we can be rich in other ways, right? We may not have a lot of money to give away, but we can give as the Lord has blessed us. Mm-hmm. You know, there's a text that we read in a previous part of this series about the psalmist in Psalm 116. How do I express my thanks to him? And I'm looking, I think, Samantha, you may have it there in Psalm 116 and verse 12.
0: Yes, I have it. Psalms 116, verse 12, and I'm reading from the New King James Version. And it says, what shall I render to the Lord for all his benefits toward me?
1: So if we learn something from offerings to Jesus, we would say, I'm going to certainly return a faithful tithe. I'm going to give my offerings
4: in abundance.
6: Generously. Yes.
1: Generously and
7: Cheerfully,
1: right? Mm-hmm. As I am able, as the Lord has blessed me. But there are other things besides money that I can give him, right? Mm-hmm. Mm-hmm. What can I give him while I'm returning a faithful tithe and generous, cheerful offerings?
4: Thanks, tithe. Thanks, tithe. Balance is what I was going to say.
1: Okay, so maybe I'd say, who told the story of Dorcas? Who was it that shared the story of Dorcas with us in the study?
0: I think it was
1: someone.
0: Sabrina.
1: I think it was Sabina. Was it about?
0: Yes.
1: Yeah. So that's a great example. For all that we know, she didn't have a lot of money.
7: Right.
1: Right. She may not have had a lot of extra resources to share, mm-hmm. but she had a talent.
4: Mm-hmm.
1: She was a seamstress, and so she's making clothes for people who needed them. So there's lots of different ways that we can give an offering. Well, sometimes God may impress us to give a big offering. We'll talk about that, Sabina, after your comment. Let's talk to us about giving offerings.
6: Yes, and just going along with what Stephanie was sharing, I'm

0: Also considering, even in the work that I do, sometimes we do receive offerings of people, but we lack volunteers to assist in the distribution of the talents that we have. So there is that also. Nowadays, that's what they say, time is money. And I think that when we come to Christ, our priorities and our pyramid of values need to have some reshuffling, that we will be able to find time in our schedule to serve other people, not only with the money that we receive from our salary, but also hopefully with the talents and the time that God has given us so that we can be personal also to others and share the gospel and love.
1: Beautiful. It may be easier to just give a little money when actually God wants our time and talents. Maybe He wants us to give offerings too. Jason?
2: Yeah, I was going to say, because there are certain people I know who are wealthy in the church, and they used to just be like, oh, well, I'll just give all the funds and that takes care of everything, and then I don't have to work. But then they got convicted that they should actually be involved in the work themselves, using their own time, their own life to actually help the work of the church and not just, throw money.
1: I remember someone who came to me one time and said, I'd like to help in the mission of the church. This was not tithe, by the way. This was just a free will offering. And I said, well, praise God. And she handed me a check for $100,000. And I thought, I need to check her mental stability, because that's a big gift, right? Oh, no, she said, we've got our finances are in order. We own a home. But we just wanted to make a difference. But do you know what happened, Jason? We had meetings following that. This person was involved in training Bible workers, in actively involved in the meetings of the church. In other words, doesn't Jesus say somewhere, where your treasure is,
3: There your heart will be.
1: there your heart will be also? So, to give without giving our hearts, that's not what God wants. But let's talk about a major gift, if we can. There's a story, and it's one of many. Alex, certainly that gift of of that tomb of a rich person, that excavated tomb out of the gift. But I'm thinking of Acts chapter 4, and I'm going to see maybe if Travis would read for us Acts 4, verses 34 to 37. This individual is one of my heroes in the Bible, and the reason is he's such an encouraging person, they just call him Mr. Encourager. That's what Barnabas means, son of encouragement. His name was actually Joseph. But he models for us that there may be a time in our lives when God may impress us to go way beyond what we had originally thought in terms of an offering for Jesus. Travis, could you read Acts 4, 34 to 37 for us?
4: Now I'll be reading from the New King James Version. Nor was there anyone among them who lacked, for all who were possessors of lands or houses sold them and brought the proceeds of the things that were sold and laid them at the apostles' feet, and they distributed to each as anyone had need. And Joseph, who is also named Barnabas by the apostles, which is translated son of encouragement, a Levite of the country of Cyprus, having land, sold it and brought the money and laid it at the apostles' feet.
1: I don't know how much land he had, but it sounds like that was a major gift, right? He decided to give out of his abundance. You might, in your regular monthly giving, I met someone just a week ago. She said, I give, return my tithe, and then I set aside a second 10% and I give it to various offerings. I said, praise the Lord. That's generous, wouldn't you say? But there may be a time that someone's impressed, like Joseph from Cyprus, to give more than your entire monthly income. It may be more than your entire annual income. When God says, here's something that I want you to do. I don't know if you ever gave away an annual income, though, by the way, that ointment that Mary. That was about an annual income right there, right? 300 days' wages, wasn't it? Or 200? That's a great investment right there. What would motivate a person to give? Could we call that a sacrificial gift, Stephanie? What might motivate someone to make that extraordinary gift to Jesus. Again, we're hoping

0: out of love and with a cheerful heart. What would motivate someone to do that? That's out of the ordinary.
1: I think it's only because they love Jesus mm-hmm. to do that. I guess you could do it for tax purposes if you really wanted to. I don't, you know. But to do that, you would really have to love God and really desire to do something for His cause.
0: Okay. Well, let's assume that we all love Jesus. Mm-hmm. So that would be but what else would be involved that would cause a person, Puya, I see your hand raised, what would cause a person to step way beyond the normal and to give a sacrificial gift of an offering for Jesus?
2: I believe an extraordinary level of being overwhelmed by the love of God would motivate someone to give extraordinarily.
0: Okay. Travis, I know you've been involved in mission work. You've seen people go out of the ordinary, right? Putting roofs on churches in Malawi, starting an orphanage. What's your observation? What motivates people to make that sacrificial gift? They're returning a faithful tithe and offerings. They're giving their regular offerings, maybe to the local church and to various mission projects. But then God touches them to do something extraordinary.
3: So I'll just share a real quick testimony. We needed a boat motor for a mission that we have in Guyana, South America, for a river ministry, and it was $10,000. And so we put the word out, and one of the people in the mission field said, well, we have to get this thing going. So in faith, put out $2,500, and the next day, $10,000 showed up on our website for the boat motor. So there can only be one answer, and that's the Spirit of the Lord. The Spirit of God moved to someone, and they felt the calling, and they gave the $10,000, and then we were all rejoicing because we knew that the Spirit of the Lord was working in our midst with the work we're doing.
0: And by the way, we're not talking about that going to someone's salary. We're talking about that enabling the gospel to go. So love for Jesus, a significant cause, and then the conviction of the Holy Spirit. Jason?
4: And I'm thinking the time when Barnabas gave this is only a couple chapters after Pentecost, so the Holy Spirit is working, and that's a key thing too. When the Holy Spirit works, you see things like this happen.
0: Miracles.
1: Yes.
0: Sabina, you see that in your ministry there in British Columbia. And you talked about it not just being offering, but time, a sacrificial time. What do you think? What motivates a person to go far above and beyond what we might consider normal or something to be expected?
5: Pastor Derek, I think there is two things that I observe. One of them, even people that are not Christians, they can sometimes be very good and involved in the work. And I know that part of their motivation is the happiness and the joy that they receive in seeing others being happy as well. So this happens. But also, more so in our context of faith, I find that what motivates, you know, a Christian believer further is the proper price of Jesus for themselves. Because I perceive that in my relationship with God, when I understand what it means that He gave His life for me and how He pours so much on me, it's just so overwhelming that there is nothing ever that I can do to match up His kindness, that it just kind of propels me to, like, what else can I give, Lord? Yes. What can I give to You? Like, I'll do anything. So I think it comes from faith also in that relationship with Jesus that, you know, it's nothing you can buy with money or time.
0: Earlier in our study, we talked about the relationship between offerings and worship. You remember that? Mm-hmm. I want to explore that in the next part of our study, Deuteronomy 16. Again, Moses, prophet of God, had a lot of wise counsel, and he's talked about God's plan for our lives in many areas, but this is talking about offerings. Deuteronomy 16 and verse 16. and who

0: has that would read it for us, Alex? Thank
1: yes,
0: you.
1: I can read it. And I'm reading from the New King James. And it says, three times a year, all your males shall appear before the Lord your God in the place which he chooses, at the Feast of Unleavened Bread, at the Feast of Weeks, and at the Feast of Tabernacles, and they shall not appear before the Lord empty-handed.
0: So again, it's not telling us how much, though we would agree, whatever your resources are that are available, give generously and give cheerfully, and God will bless you. What about Psalm 96? Verses 1 through 9. Stephanie, if you could read that, King David gives some correlation between worship and giving. Really, giving is an act of worship, isn't it?
2: Amen. Mm-hmm.
0: Psalm 96, verses 1 through 9.
3: All right, and I'll be reading from the New King James Version. Oh, sing to the Lord a new song. Sing to the Lord, all the earth. Sing to the Lord, bless his name. Proclaim the good news of his salvation from day to day. Declare his glory among the nations, his wonders among all peoples. For the Lord is great and greatly to be praised. He is to be feared above all gods, for all the gods of the peoples are idols. But the Lord made the heavens. Mm-hmm. Honor and majesty are before him. Strength and beauty are in his sanctuary. Give to the Lord, O families of the peoples. Give to the Lord glory and strength. Give to the Lord the glory due his name. Bring an offering and come into his courts. O worship the Lord in the beauty of the Lord, in the beauty. Tremble before him, all the earth.
0: Yeah. I know I saw Jason kind of singing a little bit while we, because that's our scripture song, right? Mm-hmm. But it emphasizes, I think, as you heard this inspired scripture song, that yes, there's monetary offerings. We also bring tithe three times a year in that setting. But what are some other gifts that we bring besides the monetary gifts here in the text?
4: Thanks.
0: Yes, Jason?
5: Praise.
0: Praise to him, right?
4: Yes.
0: What else?
4: Thanksgiving.
0: Thanksgiving.
6: Mm-hmm. Our presence.
0: Just showing up, but showing up with a, I'm here, God.
4: Not
0: you know, like grudgingly, like yes. We read earlier, right? No, like, well, I'm here because I have, what time does this end? No, you know, what, like Sabina said, what else can I do, right? What else can I, Lord, what can I do to bring joy to your heart for all the goodness that you've shown to me? There are so many things that we can do. Well, in modern times, people are starting to give online. Have you heard of that? They even have these apps that you can give on your phone. Mm-hmm. That seems a little impersonal, maybe. Can giving remotely, can giving on an app also be an act of worship? Mm-hmm. What's the answer? This is a trick question, of course. Yes. What's the answer?
7: Yes.
4: Yes. Yes.
0: Jason?
6: It depends on the motivation.
0: It depends, thank you.
6: Okay. Mindset.
0: So? If it's,
6: if you're just going and I got to give this number and just click the button and away it goes. But if you're thinking and praying and say, Lord, how much should I give as this offering? What is my tithe? And it's the attitude, I think, that really matters more than the specific actions.
0: The delivery system, maybe, right?
6: Yes.
0: Some people who travel a lot or maybe during times of restriction when it's not as easy to go to church.
4: Right. Yes.
0: These are ways. But I like what you said. It may seem kind of funny, but dear Lord, just thank you for your blessings to me. Click. You know, it's still an act of worship if the heart is right with God.
4: And I was going to say, if the conviction is already there, then the fact that you're paying online, it should not take away from the effect that that offering or tithe will have. I jotted down something and I said, given, it reveals the condition of your heart.
6: Yeah. Mm.
4: And that's a big deal. And that's why when Mary Magdalene was using that ointment to wash Jesus' feet, that, you know, there were others saying, why would she spend all that money? We could have given it to somebody else. That was just being envious. And it revealed the condition of his heart that moment. But then when we give of our best to the man.

0: Master, we will get the very best back from him.
1: Absolutely, we will.
0: Yes.
1: I want to look in the last section at something that Laurel, I think you in Mark chapter 12, and maybe you could take us there, because I want us to not only think about offerings for Jesus being a blessing for us, but that God actually appreciates our offerings.
2: Yeah.
1: Does he need them?
0: No.
1: Well, you say it depends if he's chosen to partner with us. Mm-hmm. But let's see how much he appreciates these words of affirmation. We'll look at a couple of examples. Laurel, if you could read Mark 12, 41 to 44 for us.
3: All right, and I'll read in the NIV. Jesus sat down opposite the place where the offerings were put and watched the crowd putting their money into the temple treasury. Many rich people threw in large amounts, but a poor widow came and put in two very small copper coins worth only a few cents. Calling his disciples to him, Jesus said, "Truly, I tell you, this poor widow has put more into the treasury than all others. They all gave out of their wealth, but she, out of poverty, put in everything, all she had to live on."
1: It's a word of affirmation from Jesus, right? Mm-hmm. For someone who gave generously. Now, there's another story. Samantha, I'd like you to read it, because you quoted the story in Mark chapter 14, where Mary comes. It's recorded in several gospel records, but Mark 14, verses 3 to 9.
3: Mark 14.
1: It's a lot more than the two copper coins that the widow dropped in, and yet, would you not agree, it's the same heart?
4: Yeah. Yes.
1: It's the same heart. She's giving with a thankful and cheerful heart.
0: I will read from the New King James Version, Mark 14, verses 3 to 9. "And being in Bethany at the house of Simon the leper, as he sat at the table, a woman came having an alabaster flask of very costly oil of spikenard. Then she broke the flask and poured it on his head. But there were some who were indignant among themselves and said, 'Why was this fragrant oil wasted? For it might have been sold for more than 300 denarii and given to the poor.' And they criticized her sharply. But Jesus said, 'Let her alone. Why do you trouble her? She has done a good work for me. For you have the poor with you always, and whenever you wish, you may do them good. But me, you do not have always. She has done what she could. She has come beforehand to anoint my body for burial. Assuredly, I say to you, wherever this gospel is, this gospel in the world, what this woman has done will also be told as a memorial to her."
1: Mm. It's interesting, in Mark's gospel, she's just called a woman, but in John 12, she's described as Mary of Bethany.
0: Yes.
1: So I wondered why Mark doesn't tell us what her name was. And one Bible scholar said, well, maybe she was still living at that time, and he wanted to show respect. She didn't do this to bring attention to herself. When the aged apostle John writes his gospel, he identifies that it was none other than Mary of Bethany. That's an interesting thought. But she certainly didn't give to bring attention to herself, did she?
2: Right.
1: She gave as an act of worship. And the Lord appreciated her offering. One last story. Alex, if you could go to Acts chapter 10, verses 1 to 4.
5: Right.
1: This is a Roman centurion. Acts chapter 10, 1 to 4. And apparently heaven appreciated his offerings. Let's see what it says.
5: All right. And I'm reading from the New King James. It says in the very first verse, it says, "There was a certain man in Caesarea called Cornelius, a centurion of what was called the Italian regiment, a devout man and one who feared God with all his household, who gave alms generously

0: to the people and prayed to God always. About the ninth hour of the day, he saw clearly in a vision an angel of God coming in and saying to him, Cornelius. And when he observed him, he was afraid and said, What is it, Lord? So he said to him, Your prayers and your alms have come up for a memorial before God.
1: So the word alms is an old English word. Anyone have another translation? Your prayers and your...
2: I guess gifts.
1: Anybody? No, if not, we'll translate it. Alms is gifts to the poor, right?
2: Yes.
1: We don't use that word very much anymore. But so your gifts for Jesus, let's say, have what? What did it
2: come
1: say?
2: Up. Yeah,
1: they've come up?
2: They have come up.
3: For a memorial.
1: A memorial before God.
2: Yes.
4: Yeah.
1: God appreciates when we bring offerings. We're not talking about grudgingly, but generous, cheerful offerings that bless the lives of others. God appreciates that because it reflects the beauty of His character, doesn't
2: Amen.
1: It?
2: Amen.
1: Yeah. Well, Jesus, in one last text, and then I want to give you a chance to share. Jesus gives us a little warning and a promise in terms of our giving. And I'm going to ask Puya if you'd read to us from Matthew, verses 1 to 4. I like that Jesus doesn't just give us a warning, but He gives us a promise. But He's talking about, it uses that same word, Alex, that you read, alms, or gifts to the needy. And let's see what Jesus says, Puya, in Matthew 6, verses 1 to 4.
5: Sure, and I'll be reading from the New King James Version. Take heed that you do not do your charitable deeds before men to be seen by them. Otherwise, you have no reward from your Father in heaven. Therefore, when you do a charitable deed, do not sound a trumpet before you as the hypocrites do in the synagogues and in the streets, that they may have glory from men. Assuredly, I say to you, they have their reward. But when you do a charitable deed, do not let your left hand know what your right hand is doing, that your charitable deed may be in secret, and your Father who sees in secret will Himself reward you openly.
1: All right, what's the warning? Don't
3: do it publicly.
1: Don't give
3: to be seen.
1: To be seen. Don't give to draw attention to yourself. Don't drop your offering from a great height, right?
4: Yeah.
1: So practically, is it okay to give an offering and write your name and address so you can get a tax receipt? Is that okay? Mm-hmm. And the answer, Jason, is?
4: Yes.
1: I was hoping you'd say it depends. Well, why would it depend? Stephanie?
6: The reason.
1: If I'm doing that and saying, Jason, Jesus says you have your reward, right?
4: Yeah.
2: Yes.
1: Which is the attention of people. Mm-hmm. Right? But if you're just doing it because it gives you more freedom to be able to help in other ways,
4: yes.
1: Absolutely, right? Not to bring attention to yourself. But what was the promise? The warning, don't give to bring attention to yourself. The promise, what was the promise?
3: The Lord will reward you.
1: That God will reward you
4: openly.
2: Yes.
1: And how might He do that? Mm-hmm. Anybody?
2: The blessings that He'll rain down in your life.
1: Yeah. Puya, I see you rotating your hand. How might God do that? How might He reward you openly, Puya?
5: Well, ultimately, when Jesus comes again, He will bring rewards with Him.
1: That's
5: but
1: true.
5: More, even beyond that, even in this world, I do believe that God showers upon us blessings in many forms. It can be, you know, blessings upon our children, our family, in health, or prosperity in other areas. And so there are many ways that God, I think, blesses.
1: All right. I want to give you a chance to give a testimony. Travis, I know God has impressed you to moved away from just running a big business to saying, I want to focus on ministry. That doesn't mean you still don't work, but you may be not working 80 hours a week, but you're focusing more on

0: ministry. How have you seen God bless you as you've said, I want to give generously and with a cheerful heart?
1: Well, Derek, I just will share a testimony. Just last year, I had a neighbor who's starting a farm, and he was struggling with a bunch of different things, including some drug problems and things like that. And he didn't know how to pour concrete. And of course, in my old construction business, I used to pour concrete. So I let him use my machinery and get it set up. And I went up there with my daughter and my wife, and we helped to pour the concrete. And it was hard and it was tough. And we didn't charge him anything. And I didn't expect anything in return. I actually just wanted to be a witness to this guy, right? God had given me a talent. And I'm still trying to be a witness to him. And one of my family members said, why in the world would you do that? You know, spend all that time. And I just said, well, it's the golden rule, right? Do unto others as you would have do unto you. And what I didn't know is there was another gentleman who was there that day helping, and I got to meet him. And this year, we have a small tree business and landscaping business. This guy has given us so much business. I didn't know that he worked for all kinds of people, overseeing their houses. And like God just, through that connection made by just helping this guy out, I wasn't expecting anything in return. God has just gave us all kinds of work for the small business that my wife and I own, which helps us again, enables again, and to help share within the ministries that we operate. So God was just, I went to my wife and I told her, I said, look what he's done just through that little act of kindness that we've shown that gentleman. So God really blessed us there.
0: Beautiful testimony. Thanks so much for sharing. Someone else, a time when you truly felt blessed as you gave, Puya, with a cheerful heart, generous heart, and you just saw God bless you in return.
2: Yes, Derek. When I was in college in the Philippines, my family was struggling a bit financially, and God sent someone to help pay for my education for my college.
0: Wow.
2: And I appreciate that very much. And I, prayed to God and I gave thanks to God. And I said, God, in the future, I would like to do the same. And unexpectedly, my father got a call to serve him here in the United States. And after my family moved here, I find myself now on the other side of being able to help pay for education from, high school, college, and graduate level back in the Philippines or India, in Myanmar. And I have seen the students who have graduated or who have moved on to bless many more other people. And so it's just a joy to see how God can multiply when we give back to him and help others.
0: Mm, beautiful testimony. Stephanie, I see you smiling. Puya's been part of our team for quite a while. I remember when he first taught, he was 20 years old, teaching his third language. And what does it do for your heart? Here he is now serving as a pastor, to hear the way God has touched his heart to, I guess people talk about giving back. But this is more than obligation. This is offerings for Jesus, right?
3: Amen.
0: What does that do for your heart?
3: It just helps me to see that he's been blessed, and he hasn't stopped there to just receive the blessing. He says, I'm going to make a difference for those who will make differences to so many other people. So it's this ripple effect. Someone helped him. He's now helping other people who will help other people who will help other people. It's phenomenal.
0: And back to the story of Cornelius, what would we say is happening in heaven?
3: Joy.
4: Rejoice.
0: Joy in heaven, right?
3: Yes.
0: Yeah. Someone else, 30-second testimony, how you were blessed as you gave with a cheerful heart. Anyone have a testimony? Well, I guess we need to ask you then, our viewers, because right now our team is saying, let me think about that. But what about you? And wherever you are watching us for Hope Sabbath School today, can you think of a time when God impressed you to give with a cheerful heart? Maybe it was a few copper coins, or maybe it was selling a piece of land or a house like Joseph from Cyprus. But as you gave, you were blessed. Maybe you caught a glimpse of the loving heart of God more fully than ever before, because God so loved

that he gave. We'd love to hear from you, your testimony. You can write to us at sshope@hopetv.org. Yes, share that testimony with us so we can share it with our team. sshope@hopetv.org. Jesus spoke the truth, didn't he, when he said, it's more blessed to give than to receive. Let's pray that God would continue to touch our hearts, that while we manage for the Master till he comes, we would give with a generous and cheerful heart. Let's pray. Father in heaven, thank you so much for the study today and for the testimonies today, and for the reminder to each one of us that as we give generously with a cheerful heart, we reflect the beauty of your heart and your unfailing love. Bless us as we go forward and live what we have learned. In Jesus' name, amen. Well, thanks for joining us for Hope Sabbath School. What a series. God wants us to manage faithfully for the Master until he comes. Not just survive, but thrive. But thrive. One way, by giving with a generous and cheerful heart. Go out now and be a blessing to those around you.

0: 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My name is Luke Skelton. 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Oh, and there's one other thing. 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Well, if God impresses you, then please consider a special gift periodically to help us with those various projects. And so whether you can give or not, we want to encourage you to keep watching our channels and tell your friends. 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Thank you so much for your prayers and support. And most of all, thank you for watching Good News TV. God bless you.
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0: 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Be sure to consult your physician before beginning any exercise program.
1: You ever have joint injuries slow you down? Well, if you have, this next program will be just for you. Stay tuned for Body and Spirit.

Hello, I'm Dick Nunez, exercise physiologist and principal of Miracle Meadows and Mountain State Leadership Academy in West Virginia. Welcome to Body and Spirit. Today we're going to be talking about joint injuries. Oh, we can think of many of them in all sorts of different areas. Some people, when you say, do you have any sore joints? They say, yes, all of them. So what do you do when that happens? Do you just leave them alone? Or are there exercises that you can actually do to help bring them along, to help recovery? The way God designed us, as blood comes into those areas and takes waste byproduct out, it will enhance the healing process. And we're going to show you some simple exercise you can do, hopefully for most of the body parts. We can't get to everything in one time, but it should give you a good idea of what you can possibly do to help you on the road to recovery and to be able to do far more than you thought possible. I believe

If you're ready to get started, helping me out today will be Rick, who is my son, and also Will. They're both students at the Mountain State Leadership Academy. And since we're going to be dealing with joints today, we're going to do it from a seated position. And that'll help us to work multiple areas. And we're going to start by just having our arms up. We're going to squeeze together and go apart. Squeeze together and apart. If you have sore shoulders, this will be a good exercise, but keep your motion small. In other words, if you have to just stay in this middle area, that's okay. Work until you can do a wider range of motion. The body is amazing, its ability to heal itself. When people take medications and so forth, oftentimes what they're doing is they're just helping the body to go through its healing process. But the body is an amazing biomechanism that God has given us that will heal itself if given the proper conditions and the proper amount of time. Let's go 10 more. Squeeze. There's one, and two, and three, four, five, six, seven, eight, two more, nine, and 10. Now, in the center, we're just going to bring our fists together, and we're just going to push them tight. Push hard. You should feel it in your chest. I also hear knuckles popping, so it's working well for that as well. Okay, push, push, push, push. This is just a static contraction, very beneficial for developing muscle without putting stress on the joints, but it is just another way of exercising. Somebody just does not want to just do static movement because it's been found that full range of motion is much more beneficial. But we're holding this at the end of a movement exercise, and now we're going to hold this for 15 more seconds. Keep the pressure constant. The harder you push, the more benefit you're going to get out of it. But do it at your own pace. And there's five, four, three, two, one. Good. Whenever we do exercise, we like to also take a little time to get some good breathing in. So we're going to breathe into the nose, out through the mouth, in through the nose, out through the mouth. Now we're going to reach over our head. We're going to grab a hold of our wrist, and we're going to try and pull down and back up again. Now this might be a little uncomfortable if you have a bad wrist. If you do, then you want to get a little more up on your arm. And this will give you what's a simulation of a pull down. In fact, on this one, you can lean back a little more in your chair. That'll be helpful. The bottom line on this one is you want to try and pull your scapula in and then way out as you go back up. And your opposite arm is simply acting as a resistance for you. You'll probably feel a little bit on your tricep on the other side, too. Let's do six more. One, and two, and three, and four. Two more. Five, and six. Good. Grab the elbow, pull, and up, and pull, and up, pull, and up, pull, and up. Focus on what you're doing. Keep your breathing going. There's eight and nine, 10, 11, 12, 13, 14, 15, last five, one, two, reach way up, three, four, and five. Good. All right, couple breaths into the nose and out. Into the nose and out. Okay, we're gonna put our arms out. We're gonna take our wrists. And we're gonna just roll up and down. This is an excellent one to work on the wrist area. And it'll also work on the forearm. Also, get you in good shape for riding your motorcycle. Keep going. Should be feeling that a little bit in your forearms.

0: 10 more. 1, 2, 3, 4, 5, 6, 7, 8, 9, 10. Turn your palms up and now curl this way. And while holding our arms up, we get shoulder work as well. If you can't do that, then it's okay just to sit forward and let your arms sit on your thighs. That'll be fine to keep the exercise going without fatiguing you too much, because right now we're working on a different area. Otherwise, it's fine just to keep the arms up. 10 more. 1, 2, 3, 4, 5, 6, 7, 8, 9, 10. Now we're going to rotate this way. Starting to feel your forearms yet, Will?
1: Yeah.
0: How about you, Rick?
2: Oh, yeah.
0: Okay, keep the arms straight. Good. It's also doing some shoulder external and internal rotation. Okay, we're going to do 10 more. 1, 2, 3, 4, 5, 6, 7, 8, 9, 10. Good. All right, deep breath. And out. And in. And out. Good. Okay, lean forward. We're going to take our elbows in at our sides. We're just going to raise up slowly and back down. Up. Let's keep it slow. Up. Up. We're thinking about contracting the shoulder as we come up. Squeeze the deltoid, the muscle that caps the shoulder. Keep it going. We're going to do 20 more. It's 1, 2, 3, 4, 5, 6, 7, 8, 9, 10. Next 10. 1, 2, 3, 4, 5, 6, 7, 8, 9. Final 10. 1, 2, 3, 4, 5, 6, 7, 8, 9. And hold. Hold tight. Hold it. Hold it. We're going to try and hold it for 1 minute. For those at home, if you have to put your arms down, that's okay. Just putting your arms down for a moment, in 2 seconds, we'll give you back 50% of your strength, and you can go back into the exercise. Try and keep your arms up. Keep them parallel to the ground. Hold it steady. Good. We've got 20 seconds. We've got 40 more seconds to go. Keep holding it. Down to 30 seconds. Keep the elbows up. The upper arm should be parallel to the ground. Try and go up just a little higher, Rick, if you can. Good. And we're down to 15 seconds. And now we're down to our last 5, 4, 3, 2, 1. Good. All right, let's put an arm up over the head. Stretch, flexibility is very important for joints. You have a full range of motion. It's going to help you to keep the stability of your joint and keep the movement. You may have heard before of a frozen joint. Well, by doing regular exercise and regular flexibility should help prevent that. All right, let's switch. Holding each stretch for 10 to 20 seconds. And when you stretch, you don't want to do it ballistically. You want to do a steady, static stretch. And you're stretching to a comfort area. You don't want to take it to an extreme where it's very uncomfortable to do it, because your body will have an automatic reflex to go against the stretch. 5 more seconds. 4, 3, 2, 1. Relax. Okay, let's take an arm across now. Pull behind the elbow. You should feel this stretch in your shoulder. There's no benefit to

0: become so flexible that you go beyond your body's normal range of motion. If you do, you actually make your joint weaker. Okay, 9 more seconds. 8, 7, 6, 5, 4, 3, 2, 1, and switch. Hold it tight. And let's go for 10 more seconds. 9, 8, 7, 6, 5, 4, 3, 2, 1. Good. Shake it out. Okay, we're gonna do our bicep now. We're gonna have the palm up. The elbow is gonna be resting on the inside of the leg. We're gonna be adding the resistance with our other hand. We're gonna curl up and go down. For some at home, you may just do it without any resistance at all. Just work on doing the range of motion. But if you feel strong enough, you can put the pressure on, or you can use a dumbbell or some other type of weight to give you more resistance. How many is that, Rick?
1: 7.
0: This is 8? Mm-hmm. Okay, we got 10 more. 1, 2, 3, 4, 5, 6, 7, 8, 9, and 10. Switch over. I find this to be an excellent arm exercise because it blocks the elbow and gives you good isolation. And let's go 10 more. 1, 2, 3, 4, 5, 6, 7, 8, 9, and 10. Very good. Okay. Elbow on the thigh again. This time we're going to push down and up, down and up. Again, you may need to do this just with no weights at all, just going the range of motion. Feeling the triceps area flex. There would be no advantage, though, of using a dumbbell on this one from this angle, because the dumbbell would be pulling down and actually be working the area we were just working again. Okay, we got 5 more. 1, 2, 3, 4, and 5. Good. Switch. It's 5, 6, 7, 8, 9, 10 more. 1, 2, 3, 4, 5, 6, 7, 8, 9, and 10. All right. Deep breath into the nose and out and in and out. All right, we're going to put our leg out straight. We're going to act like we have a bad ankle, and we're going to draw the alphabet in capital letters with our foot. This will take your ankle through every conceivable range of motion. Okay, I'm up to J and K, L, M, N, O, P, Q, R, S, T, U, V, W, X, Y, Z. Other side. And even if you don't have bad ankles, this is a good one to help keep your ankles strong. Don't know how legible my letters would be here, but it's okay. Okay, I'm on L, M, N, S-T-U-V-W-X-Y-Z. Okay? Now we're going to sit forward, put our feet in behind us. We're going to press up onto the toes and back down. This is working the calf area, which will also be very beneficial for your ankle if you have ankle problems or lower leg problems. This also helps stimulate blood flow back to the heart. The lower legs act as a pump, if you will, to push the venous blood back up. The veins have little valves in them, and this will help push that back up. And that's why it's good that when you finish exercising, you keep moving as you cool down, because the legs will continue assisting the heart in moving the blood along. If you just stop abruptly, you put a greater demand or a stress on your heart. Let's do 20 more. Some exercises like calves, we can do more because these are very aerobic muscles as well. There's a lot of dark fibers in them, or slow twitch fibers, that allow them to contract for a long period of time. 5 more, 1, 2, 3, 4, and 5. Good. Now we're assuming that we've got some knee problems. We're going to do some leg extensions from out in this position, where we're just going to be taking the last few degrees. If you find out that you've got a tracking problem, for example, if you have what's called chondromalacia, which is a roughness under your kneecap because of imbalance between the vastus medialis muscle and the vastus lateralis muscle, you can actually strengthen one aspect over the other. For example, if you need to strengthen the medialis, you turn your toe out slightly as you do any type of lifting. If it's the lateralis needs to be developed, turn your toe in and then focus on the contraction of the lateralis area. Okay, but we're just going to go straight off. We're going to assume that that isn't a problem. But if you just have generally aching knees, just taking it from here on up will still be very beneficial. We're going to get quite a few reps in. It's also helpful if you touch the muscle you're working so you can feel the contraction taking place. You can do a lot of reps in this manner because we're not putting any resistance on there. We're going to go for 40 of them. There's 17, 18, 19, 20. Focus on flexing the leg each time. Up high, get it to full extension. Good. And we've got 10 more to go. 1, 2, 3, 4, 5, 6, 7, 8, 9, 10. Good. Other side. Okay, help me count, fellows, as we go through it. Whenever you have a joint injury, you go through various steps of recovery and rehabilitation. First, if you just hurt yourself, you want to always use ice first. Ice is a good way of relieving the inflammation and starting the healing process. After about 48 hours, then you can usually start using some heat. The temptation is to go straight to heat when you first hurt a joint. That's the worst thing you could do, because then you're just going to enhance the bleeding and it's going to take longer to heal up. So go with ice first and then go to heat. And then as you start into your exercise phase, you want to start with as simple as possible. Usually the static or isometric contractions are best.

hamstrings, and we're going to pull hard. Oftentimes, it's hard to isolate hamstrings, especially when you're not using equipment like a leg curl. Now let's move about 6 to 8 inches and curl again. We're reaching behind our thigh so we can feel our hamstrings. When I was just a young boy growing up, if somebody went through a surgery, they were incapacitated for a long time, especially if it was something like a knee or a hip or a back, okay? And now, today, they encourage people to get up out of the bed as soon as possible because they certainly find the sooner they get them up, the faster they recover. Exercise is extremely beneficial for getting joint back working again. Okay, relax. Let's go to the other side. Dig the heel in. Hold that for a 10-second count. Okay, let's move it 6 to 8 inches. Dig in. Focus on your curl, pull hard. Okay, move it again, pull it. 5 more seconds, 4, 3, 2, 1, reach back out. Dig the heel in, pull, pull, pull. And move it again. Five more seconds. 1, 2, 3, 4, 5. Now flat, pull back. And 5 more seconds. 1, 2, 3, 4, 5. Okay, let's pull the left leg up towards our chest, bend the knee. Hold it. 5 more seconds. 1, 2, 3, 4, 5. Okay. Pull the leg in. And let's hold for 5 more seconds. 1, 2, 3, 4, and 5. Good. Let's go to the other side. Pull. You should feel this in the back of your leg and in the gluteal area. 5 more seconds. 1, 2, 3, 4, 5. Okay. And pull. And 10 more seconds. 1, 2, 3, 4, 5, 6, 7, 8, 9, 10. Good. Now with our feet in front of us, push your hands behind your knees and push out, and then back in, out, and in. This is working the abductor muscles, working in the hip area. This is another one that if you have a bad hip, you can start with just a static position. In other words, instead of doing movement like we're doing, you would just push in one spot without going to motion until you felt strong enough to go through a range. Five more. 1, 2, 3, 4, 5. Okay, hands on the inside now. Squeeze in and out. In and out. Good.

go. 10 more. 1, 2, 3, 4, 5, 6, 7, 8, 9, and 10. Fold your hands in front of you. We're going to contract the abdomen and just hold it. Push your low back into the chair. Just hold, hold it, hold it. Ten more seconds.

One, two, three, four, five, six, seven, eight, nine, ten. Push back. Push. Steady push. 10 more seconds. One, two, three, four, five, six, seven, eight, nine, 10. Good. All right, fellas, we're all done. Thanks a lot. Joint injuries don't have to hold you back. You can get in a good exercise program, see a doctor, a physical therapist, or an exercise specialist if you need to, but get moving. That's the best way you're going to get back on the road to recovery and good health. And claim the promises of God. Philippians 4:13 says, I can do all things through Christ who strengthens me. God bless you, and we'll see you next time.

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So why don't you give us a call? 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

Titanic, Mary Rose, USS Arizona, Britannic, Wilhelm Gustloff, and Lusitania. What do all these ships have in common? Well, they all sank. These are some of the most famous shipwrecks in history, and their stories of loss are told and retold to each new generation. We seem to be captivated by a shipwreck disaster and the desperate struggle of the crew and passengers to survive. It's estimated that there are about 3 million shipwrecks lying on the ocean floors across our planet. Over 8,000 of them are found in Australian waters. One of these shipwrecks was discovered by the Australian National Maritime Museum in 2009 and involves an amazing story of escaped convicts, the circumnavigating of Australia, the discovery of two major rivers, links to Napoleon, and rescue and reunion. Join me as we sail the seas on a voyage of discovery to find out more about this ship that was built in India, commissioned to the British Navy, carried out survey and exploratory work in Australia, and finally met its end on a jagged coral reef. But the story doesn't end there.

This shipwreck is linked to a series of four other shipwrecks that are all involved in one of the most amazing family reunions of all time.

The ancient seaport of Whitby is a beautiful and picturesque seaside town, clinging to the coast on the edge of the Yorkshire Moors in England, just over 400 kilometres north of London. It's renowned for many things, the finest British fish and chips, sandy beaches, an arch made of a whale's jawbone, and Whitby Abbey ruins that were the inspiration of Bram Stoker's well-known novel, Dracula. But perhaps Whitby area is best known because of its most famous son, Captain James Cook, who is considered to be one of the greatest navigators and explorers of all time. In 1770, Cook mapped the east and paved the way for British settlement in Sydney Cove in 1788. 26 years after British settlement in New South Wales, a lesser-known son of Whitby, a young sailor named Peter Richardson, ran away from home and joined the British Navy. He left behind a heartbroken mother. A mother's love is unique and unconditional, and desperate to find her runaway son, she eventually contacted the Navy officials. Their response was not what she wanted to hear. Peter had left the Navy after serving his term, and they had no idea where he had gone. But she never gave up. After 14 long years of searching, the mother received news that her son may be in the new colony of New South Wales at the other end of the earth. It was a long and dangerous voyage for a woman on her own. But undeterred, she booked a cabin for the four-month-long trip on the City of Leeds passenger ship bound for Sydney, hoping to find her long-lost only son. Meanwhile, in New South Wales, the young runaway sailor, Peter Richardson, signed up to work on the ship Mermaid on a run from Sydney with stores and government dispatches for Fort Wellington in Raffles Bay on Melville Island, in the Arafura Sea on the north coast of Australia in what is now the Northern Territory. The ship became well known when Lieutenant Philip Parker King of the Royal Navy was commissioned to sail the Mermaid between December 1817 and December 1820. His job was to explore and survey the uncharted coastline of Australia missed in the Matthew Flinders Circumnavigation Survey. Sailing north close to the coast, King conducted a survey of the inner route through the Great Barrier Reef to open it for commercial sailing ships. He continued his surveys around the top end of Australia until the Mermaid ran aground and was badly damaged. King brought the ship into Careening Bay in the Kimberley region of northwest Australia for some makeshift repairs. While he was there, in October 1820, King carved HMC Mermaid 1820 into the trunk of a conspicuous baobab tree that can still be seen there in the bay today. With great difficulty, the ship was refloated and limped back the thousands of kilometres to Sydney. The Mermaid was sold to the colonial government in Sydney and changed to a two-mast schooner. In 1823, under the command of Oxley, the Mermaid sailed north from Sydney to survey and explore the coast of the colony south of Port Curtis, now Rockhampton in Queensland. Oxley discovered the Brisbane and Tweed rivers during that voyage, as well as rescuing two stranded convicts from the Moreton Bay area, Thomas Pamphlet and John Finnegan, who guided Oxley around Moreton Bay and along the Brisbane River and the site of a new colony that became Brisbane. But on

morning of the 10th of May, 1829, the Mermaid, with a crew of 18, including Peter Richardson and three passengers, under the command of Captain Samuel Nolbrough, left Sydney for Port Essington. Nolbrough was under strict instructions to follow the safer but longer passage through the hazardous Barrier Reef to the Torres Strait, but he decided to risk the more dangerous route. On the morning of the 13th of June, 1829, during a storm, the Mermaid struck an uncharted coral reef. Captain Nolbrough gave the order to abandon ship. The crew and passengers swam from the shipwreck to a large rocky outcrop about 60 metres or 200 feet from the wreck. All 21 men huddled on the rock for three miserable days until the brig, the Swiftsure, rescued the stranded men. Now, the Swiftsure had a very interesting history. It was built in France and launched in 1811 for the French Navy under the original name Inconstant, which played a crucial role in the life of Napoleon Bonaparte more than 200 years ago. Napoleon Bonaparte, regarded by many as one of the greatest military commanders in history, was the Emperor of France from 1804 to 1814. After losing more than 350,000 men in his march on Russia in 1814, Napoleon abdicated as Emperor of France and was exiled to the island of Elba off the coast of Italy. On the 26th of February, 1815, Napoleon escaped the island on the ship, the Inconstant, and with 700 loyal men, marched to Paris, where he ruled for 100 days. It's believed that the ship Inconstant was taken as a prize by the British in the aftermath of the Battle of Waterloo, renamed the Swiftsure, and eventually used on the England to Australia run. So by 1828, the Inconstant, now named the Swiftsure, was sailing the waters around Australia. And on its way from New South Wales to Mauritius, it rescues 21 men on a rocky outcrop and continues its way north. On the fifth day after the rescue, on the 4th of July, 1829, the ship was caught in a powerful current and swept broadside onto the rocks along the shore. As the Swiftsure begins to break up, the captain orders all to abandon ship. Fortunately, all 14 crew from the Swiftsure, along with the 18 crew and three passengers from the Mermaid, safely made it to shore, where later that day, they were gratefully picked up by a third ship, a schooner Governor Reddy, with its own crew of 32, and continued sailing north. Now, the Governor Reddy had been built at Prince Edward Island, Canada, in 1825. She was bought by a British owner and was registered in Lloyd's Register in 1826 for trade. The ship made two voyages, transporting convicts from England and Ireland to Australia. Now, these convicts were men and women who were found guilty of a petty crime in England during the 18th and 19th centuries. Originally, they were sent to the American colonies, but after the American Revolutionary War, it was no longer possible to send English criminals there as servants. So the British government looked to the newly discovered east coast of Australia as a new colony for the prisoners to relieve the overcrowded English prisons. The first fleet of convicts sailed for Botany Bay in 1787. They were used as free labor on public works or assigned to private individuals as domestic servants or rural workers. The transportation of convicts to Australia lasted for 80 years and ceased in 1868. In all, about 164,000 people were sent to Australia in 806 ships to start a new life.
The Governor Reddy's first convict voyage in 1821

1967, transported 131 male prisoners to Tasmania. The ship's second convict voyage left from Cork in Ireland with 200 male prisoners and sailed for Sydney in late 1828. But now, on the 2nd of April 1829, the Governor Reddy records show that it left Hobart with 32 crew bound for Batavia, present-day Jakarta in Indonesia, with a stopover in Sydney. As it sailed up the coast towards Cape York, it came across the stranded men and rescued the entire crew of 18 men and 3 passengers from the wrecked Mermaid and 14 crew of the Swiftsure. All 67 crew and passengers were relieved to now be sailing in such a trustworthy ship. But unbelievably, about 3 hours later, the schooner, the Governor Reddy, caught fire and the flames roared through the wooden ship. Everyone on board was forced to abandon ship and climbed into the lifeboats. Fortunately, they were found drifting in the Coral Sea by the government cutter, the Comet, who had also been blown off her course by a storm. Now, when the crew of the Comet heard the story of the 3 shipwrecks, they didn't welcome their new rescued passengers aboard. They were very suspicious and expected trouble. They feared that a calamity would befall them also. Well, can you believe it? 5 days later, a violent storm snapped off the Comet's mast and ripped away her sails. When the ship began to sink, the 18 crew and 3 passengers from the Mermaid, the 14 crew from the Swiftsure, the 32 crew from the Governor Reddy, and now the 21 crew from the Comet were all facing shipwreck together. The only longboat or lifeboat on board was launched, but it was not large enough to fit all the crew in it. So the rest of the passengers kept afloat by clinging to driftwood and the ship's wreckage. For 18 long hours, the men in the water drifted in the ocean, worried about getting separated from each other in the dark of night or being taken by sharks. Then, just as the group of 88 crew and passengers felt that there was little chance of rescue, along came a small vessel called a cutter, and they were rescued again for the 4th time, and not a single life had been lost. The 5th ship, the Jupiter, with a crew of 38 men, was sailing to Western Australia when she rescued the 88 crew and passengers. It was a small ship, and so now was truly reaching its capacity with all the extra men on board. The men were just settling down for a warm night on deck when, unbelievably, disaster struck yet again. The ship hit a small coral reef near Can Cross Island that tore a hole in her keel and made her unseaworthy. Dismayed, the now 123 men of each crew, including the 5 captains of the ships and the 3 passengers, a total of 126 men, found themselves in the water again. They managed to find safety on a small sand island, and all the castaways huddled together on the sandy outcrop. Shipwrecks in a row. Fortunately, the passenger ship, the City of Leeds, on its way from London to Sydney, was sailing nearby and saw the stranded men. 5 ships had been lost, and the crew of the Mermaid, including Peter Richardson, had been shipwrecked 5 times, and yet not one life had been lost. So here's a short review of the amazing sequence of events. In 1829, a ship called the Mermaid was caught in a massive storm that struck the ship and drove it into a reef. All 21 people on board survived and were able to swim to safety. 3 days later, the Swiftsure rescued them. 5 days later, the Swiftsure sank.
Crew and passengers from both ships

The mermaid and the swiftsure were rescued by the schooner Governor Reddy. 3 hours later, the Governor Reddy caught fire and sank. The comet rescued everyone and brought them aboard. 5 days later, the comet sank. 18 hours later, the mail boat Jupiter pulled everyone out of the ocean. In under 12 hours, the Jupiter sank. Everyone was rescued by the passenger vessel, the City of Leeds, that was sailing to Sydney, where it docked 4 days later. What an incredible sequence of events. What an amazing story. The basics of this story were first published in the Sydney Gazette and other publications on the 26th of November, 1829, only a few months after these events took place. And so the story of the five shipwrecks was considered accurate and was believed by everyone. But recent research raises questions regarding the accuracy of some of the dates and details. Now, even more amazing than these shipwreck facts is the story of one of the passengers aboard the City of Leeds. Remember the English woman who was traveling from Whitby to Sydney? Well, her name was Sarah Richardson. And before she fell ill, she had told her fellow travelers on the ship that she was going to Australia in the hopes of finding her son. She was searching for her son, Peter, who had run away from home and joined the Navy 15 years ago. Now, as the survivors of the five shipwrecks were describing their harrowing experiences to the passengers on the City of Leeds, the captain and the doctor on board heard some Yorkshire accents. Suddenly, the doctor on the ship interrupted. "I need a Yorkshire man about 35 years of age to come with me and visit a sick lady. She has prayed for weeks to see her son again, but this morning passed into unconsciousness for a while. But just now, she is calling her son's name again." The doctor continued, "I think if one of you could just hold her hand and tell her you are her son, she might rally enough for us to get her safely to Sydney." One of the deckhands from the mermaid ship said, "There be Yorkshire men and Yorkshire men, and each area has a different accent. Unless you get the right accent, the old lady will know it's not her son." "She is from Whitby," replied the ship's doctor. "Then I may be able to help," offered a young man. "I'm 34 years old, and I am from Whitby." "You'll do perfectly," said the doctor. "Now just get the name right. It's Peter Richardson." Well, the young man's face turned white and pale. He braced himself against the wall. "What's wrong with you?" said the doctor. Tears started to run down his cheeks as he stammered, "I am Peter Richardson. Please take me to see my mother." When the ailing mother heard the voice of her long-lost son, her eyes fluttered open and with joy looked into the face of her son, the son she loved and had prayed to see for 15 long years. After five shipwrecks and what seemed like a series of terrible misadventures, the rescue ship was the very one that the praying mother was traveling on in her quest to find her son. How true and accurate the story is, I don't know. But this I do know. Each of us has a mother whose unconditional love has made an impact on our lives. A mother's love for her child is one of the deepest and strongest forces in the world. Its impact cannot be measured. There's another story of a mother's love, of the hopelessness and despair when a son is lost. It happened many years ago in the small town of Nain in Israel. Back then, the town of Nain was known for its beauty, but this mother couldn't see any of it because her heart was broken and filled with sadness. Now, the village of Nain then had only one approach, up a narrow and rocky road from the east. On this day,

two groups of people met on this road. First, there was a large and excited crowd who were following Jesus and his disciples from Capernaum. Now, as this jubilant group neared the village gate, a hush fell over the crowd as they met another group of people, a funeral procession heading in the opposite direction, heading towards a cemetery. A group emerged from the town onto the road. You could hear the weeping and wailing of those in the group. This poignant sentence tells a sad story. The dead man was the only son of his mother, and she was a widow. At this time, in this culture, parents depended on their children, and especially sons, to care for them and support them in their old age. Now, this grieving mother certainly had plenty to weep about. The death of her much-loved son meant that not only would she be lonely, but also possibly destitute, because now she had lost both her husband and her son. She had lost her sole earthly income, support and comfort. She had lost everything. As the mother moved on blindly and weeping, she did not even see the other group approaching until Jesus spoke to her. Here's what the Bible says in Luke chapter 7 and verse 13. When Jesus saw her, he had compassion on her and said to her, "Do not weep." Can you sense the gentleness, the understanding, the tender sympathy and personal interest in this mother that those words reveal? Jesus was about to change her immense grief to immense joy. Jesus then reached up and touched the bier, the open coffin, and signaled for the pallbearers to halt. In a clear, authoritative voice, he said this, "Young man, I say to you, arise." The dead man opened his eyes, sat up, and began to talk. And Jesus gave him back to his mother. Can you imagine the joy of this reunion? Jesus watched as the mother and son unite in a long and loving embrace. Overwhelmed, the two crowds looked on in silence. There is no greater love on earth than a mother's love. It's enduring, steadfast, and unremitting. Just as we've seen in the experience of Peter Richardson, his mother's love followed him wherever he went. And this kind of love helps us to understand how much God loves us. The Bible tells us that God likens his love to a mother's love. Here's what it says in Isaiah chapter 66 and verse 13. As a mother comforts her son, so I will comfort you. No matter what has happened in your life or where you've been, even if you've run away from God, his love will always follow you. He'll never leave you nor forsake you. Chapter 31 and verse 6, God promises us this, "I will never leave you nor forsake you." God will never give up on us. His love is forever. It can be hard for us to comprehend that kind of love, a sacrificing, eternal love, a love that led to Calvary and endured the cross to ensure our salvation. It's the kind of love that can sustain us through trials, give us hope, give us long-lasting peace, and give us assurance of a better future. If you would like to know more about the depth of God's love and how it can change your life and bring you peace and happiness, then I'd like to recommend the free gift we have for all our Incredible Journey viewers today. It's the book, Steps to Christ. This short, easy-to-read book will share with you how to find and receive God's love. This popular book is our gift to you and is absolutely free. I guarantee there are no costs or obligations whatsoever. So make the most of this wonderful opportunity to receive the free gift
We have

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0: Be sure to join us again next week when we will share another of life's journeys together. Until then, let's pray to the God who cares for us and always loves us. Dear Heavenly Father, we thank you for your unconditional love that follows us in our journey through life. Please continue to sustain us through the challenges we face and give us the assurance that you will never leave us or forsake us. We ask this in Jesus' name. Amen.

0: There's this story in the Bible of a widow who's in debt, and the creditor is coming to take her two sons away to be his slaves. So in desperation, she goes to Elisha for help. And Elisha asks her, "What do you have in your house that's of any value?" "Nothing," she says, "nothing but a jar of oil." Now I'm going to assume that it was a jar of olive oil, commonly used where this woman lived. Well, what kind of value does olive oil have? For this woman, it became the means for her to completely get out of financial debt and know that God had not forgotten her. But olive oil may be able to get us out of physiological debt. You see, many people are ticking time bombs with inflamed, hardened arteries. A randomized crossover control trial was conducted in which researchers observed that extra virgin olive oil, but not refined olive oil, acutely improved the function and health of blood vessels. Now, this study was conducted with only 20 adults, but the PREDIMED study with over 7,000 men and women at high cardiovascular risk revealed that extra virgin olive oil consumption was associated with a 35 to 48% reduced risk of cardiovascular death. Corresponding with how much olive oil was consumed, the more extra virgin olive oil, the greater the reduction that was experienced. Now, what kind of oil do you have in your cupboard?
1: She met Jesus, who is the living water. He said, "The water that you're drinking now, it's going to leave you thirsty again. You'll need to just keep coming. You'll never be satisfied. But I am the source of living water that will be an artesian well of life springing up in your heart." And he offered her this living water. Friends, he's offering all of us this living water that comes from accepting Jesus. Have you discovered the source?
2: It's been 2,000 years since the glorious light of the cross illuminated a world veiled in darkness and confusion about the character of God. And still today, the greatest need of mankind is a revelation of God's love as revealed in the life of Christ. Amazing Facts presents The Everlasting Gospel with Pastor Doug Batchelor. Coming to you each week from Sacramento Central Church in sunny California. 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
3: Today we have a very important message, and to be sure I'll be able to cover the information, I've titled it Part 1. And it's dealing with the message to Laodicea, rebuke and remedy. This would be Part 1. Today's really dealing with the rebuke side, but I don't want to leave you discouraged. We'll be dealing more with the solution and the remedy in our next message. In the message of Laodicea, you've got a combination of a mystery, you've got a little bit of misery, and then it concludes with majesty. Now, I'd like to read it for you, and you find if you turn in your Bibles to the book of Revelation. The message to the church of Laodicea is the last of the seven messages to the seven churches that you find in Asia Minor. Matter of fact, the whole book of Revelation is really written

to be sent to these churches. And the last message given is to the church of Laodicea. We're going to study that today because I think it is especially relevant for us who are living here on the threshold of eternity. Revelation 3, and it begins with verse 14. Revelation 3, verse 14. And unto the angel of the church of the Laodiceans write, these things says the Amen, the faithful and the true witness, the beginning of the creation of God. I know your works, that you are neither cold nor hot. I could wish you were cold or hot. So then, because you are lukewarm and neither cold nor hot, I will vomit you out of my mouth. Because you say, I am rich and have become wealthy and have need of nothing, and do not know that you are wretched, miserable, poor, blind, and naked. I counsel you to buy from me gold refined in the fire, that you might be rich, and white garments, that you might be clothed, that the shame of your nakedness may not be revealed. And anoint your eyes with eye salve, that you might see. As many as I love, I rebuke and chasten. Therefore be zealous and repent. Behold, I stand at the door and knock. If anyone hears my voice and opens the door, I will come in to him and dine with him, and he with me. And him who overcomes, I will grant to sit with me on my throne, as I have also overcome and sat down with my Father on his throne. He who has an ear, let him hear what the Spirit says to the churches. And that concludes chapter 3 of Revelation, and that concludes the message to the seven churches, and that concludes the message to the church of Laodicea. Now, have you ever eaten something that shortly after you put it in your mouth, you realized you had made a mistake? And maybe you looked to your right and to your left and wondered how to deal with it. I had a friend tell me a story that when he went to elementary school, some of the other boys, he was like 10 or 12 years old, they decided to play a prank on him. How many of you, it might be a little older, you remember when you went to elementary school, they gave these little pints of milk to the students. They were in the little cartons that you would pop open, and they were just little, I don't know, wasn't even a pint, it was probably half a pint, it was small. And they'd give them to you on your cafeteria tray as you went through when they had the cafeteria meals. And my friend told me that some of his buddies decided to play a joke on him. And one of them didn't drink his milk one day. He left it sealed up in its little cardboard container. And he tossed it in his gym locker for about a month. Then he pulled it out and he conspired with three or four of his other friends. And they said, look, when we go into the cafeteria, we're going to swap out Joe's milk with this milk, and then let's have a race to see who can drink our milk the fastest. And so while he was looking the other way, they swapped his fresh cold milk with this milk that had been in the gym locker for a month. And they said, okay, we're going to have a race today to see who can drink our milk the fastest. Like I said, you know, that's nothing for a hungry 12-year-old. They were only like about half pint of milk, and Joe was all in for it. And so they said, all right, you ready? On your mark, get set, go. And they all put their milk up to their mouth, and they began to chug their cold milk, except my friend, who said he had his mind made up he was going to win this race. And he said he had half of it down before he realized that it was warm and curdled. Now, I'm going to stop the story right here. But I just want you to know it didn't go well. Can you imagine if you expect something cool and refreshing and you put it to your mouth and it's nauseating? Any of you ever had a drink of warm sulfur water? I want to talk to you a little bit about Laodicea today. Oh, by the way, there is a scripture in the Bible of Jesus wanting to drink something and not being able to drink. It's when he hung upon the cross. Matthew 27, verse 33.
And when they came to the place called Golgotha, that is,

a place of the skull. He was thirsty. He said on the cross, I'm thirsty. They gave him sour wine or vinegar mingled with gall to drink. But when he tasted it and he realized it was a narcotic, he would not drink it. The Lord is thirsting for something that you and I can only give him to satisfy. He wants holiness in our lives. When he was talking to the woman at the well about the living water, and the disciples brought him back some lunch from Samaria, he still hadn't eaten anything. He said, I've got food that you don't know about. He said, I'm satisfied. I am refreshed by seeing souls converted and saved. And in the same way that that refreshes the Lord, people who pretend to be his followers that are really still caught by the world, it nauseates the Lord. It's something he can't drink. So we're talking about the Laodicean church today. And maybe I should first begin by giving you an overview of the seven churches. When you get to Revelation chapter 1, there's an introduction there, and it tells us the whole book of Revelation is delivered. You can read verse 11, for instance. To these seven churches in Asia Minor, Ephesus, Smyrna, Pergamos, Thyatira, Sardis, Philadelphia, and finally Laodicea. And I'll show you a map of those churches in just a minute, but those seven churches are represented as seven candlesticks, and Jesus is in the midst of them. Now, you might wonder, why, since there were churches, by the first century, there were churches all over the Roman Empire, why are these messages that God, that Jesus specifically, personally gives to these churches, only to these seven churches that sort of form a circle? And they're given in order, like you're walking in a circle around Asia Minor. They represent God's message to his church from the first coming to the second coming. Now, when you think about the seven messages to the seven churches, and I don't know if you're taking any notes, but they represent primarily three things, maybe four. First of all, those churches that he wrote to probably were experiencing some of the problems and characteristics identified in the message. But it was much bigger than that. Please don't forget this. God is so powerful that when a people experience something in history, it can also be an allegory of salvation. For instance, did the children of Israel really become slaves, whole nation of slaves, and then they were delivered and God parted the sea and he fed them with bread from heaven and water out of a rock, brought them into the promised land? That really did happen to them, right? That story that the Israelites have, some people say, oh, you know, there's no historical evidence, it's just they made it up, it's an allegory of salvation. It's history, it really did happen to those people. But what really happened to them then became a lesson for the church in all ages. The problems those seven churches were having, and the blessings they were having in Asia, also are an analogy of the history of God's church from the first coming to the second coming. The first church being Ephesus, and so forth, the last church being Laodicea. When you read the seven messages to the seven churches, you are looking at a panorama of the history of God's church from the first coming to the second coming. That is the bigger message, as opposed to specific problems those churches were having. Third thing it represents, people often go through a cycle, individuals, just like those ages of the church. They start out like Ephesus with this first love, and they might even go through a phase of Philadelphia, of brotherly love, a time of persecution like Smyrna, and often they end up like Laodicea. The Lutheran church in the days of Luther, did it look like the Lutheran church today? Started at as a revival movement in love with the Word of God on fire, and then after several generations, you can find it turns a little lukewarm. I'm not trying to be critical of my Lutheran friends. I think they'd admit it. Martin Luther would probably turn over in his grave, as would John Wesley, the founder of the Methodist Church. Are the Methodists today filled with the same fervor and enthusiasm and passion for the Word and holiness as they were in John Wesley's day? And that would be true of Calvinists. And
Church of Christ and Campbell followers and many others I can mention, they began with a

passion. Are we immune in our church? Can you gradually, I hate using the word evolve, but that's really what it is. It's an evolution from Ephesus to Laodicea that often happens. It's happened with God's people over history. It happens in individuals' lives. It happens in congregations. That was the fourth one I was thinking about. And it's happened to those individual churches in Asia. So the reason I'm jumping past the church of Ephesus and Smyrna and Sardis and Thyatira and Pergamos, and I'm going right down to Laodicea, is because if those churches represent a panorama of the history of God's church, Laodicea represents the last church. And where do you think we land? We're living in the age of the last church. So I thought I would fast forward right to the church that I think is especially relevant for us today as we prepare for the Lord's coming. And so that's the reason why you might be thinking, Pastor Doug, why don't you do a series on all seven churches? I don't think we have time. I thought we better get right to the part. Any of you ever gone to the instructions manual of something and you get right to the end to figure out how do you turn it on? So I'm just getting right to it, friends. Now, as we begin to explore this message, I want to especially impress upon you, this is not a message from Pastor Doug to his church in Sacramento. It's not my church, for one thing. But it is a message from Jesus to his church. One of the things you read in the beginning of Revelation, it says, this is a message that came from God the Father to Jesus, to his angel, to John, to us. So I may be adding one more layer. I'm taking it from the Apostle John, and you can take it from the Apostle John right out of your Bible. But it's a message. It's in red letters, meaning it's the words of Christ to us, the people living in the last age of the church. It is a letter from Jesus to us today. That ought to really, you know, you would think if you would send out an announcement around Sacramento and say, now hear this. At this church, on this day, Jesus is going to be speaking a special message relevant to our day that we're living in. People would jam the doors trying to get in and hear that message. Well, that's in reality what we're hearing today. A message from Jesus to his church for our age today. So this is very, very relevant, and it's very important. In the beginning of this message that we're reading from Jesus, it says, unto the angel of the church of the Laodiceans, I'll say more about the meaning of the word later, write these things, this is talking about who it's coming from, saith the Amen. Why does he identify himself as the Amen? You can read in 2 Corinthians chapter 1, verse 20, for all of the promises of God are in him, yes, and in him, Amen, to the glory of God through us. In other words, every promise of God is made available to us through Christ, who is the Amen. In other words, Jesus places the stamp of his name on every promise because of his blood. How do we end all our prayers? In Jesus' name, Amen. And when the children of Israel entered the promised land, one group would stand on Mount Gerizim and the other group of tribes would stand on Mount Ebal, and they would pronounce the blessings, and then the others would say, Amen. They'd pronounce the curses, and they would say, Amen. And so the covenants are sealed with Amen. And Christ is basically, does Amen come at the beginning or the ending of a prayer? Typically at the end. This is the last age of the church. He's saying, I am the Amen. It's all getting ready to be finalized. The promises of God are about to meet their fulfillment. Christ is the seal of the covenants. He is the Amen. And it not only identifies him as the Amen, it says he is the faithful and the true witness. Now, why does it say that? John 5, verse 31 and 32. Jesus said, if I bear witness of myself, my witness is not true. There's another who bears witness of me, and I know that the witness that he witnesses of me is true. Christ is the most faithful witness to the truth. God became a man, came into our world to witness to what is truth. And so he is the faithful witness. You know what else he's a witness to? He's the only man that ever came into our world that lived a perfect life.

Can I have a witness? And he came as our example. He said, I am the faithful witness that you can live according to God's will. Thy will be done. And then here's a part that often confuses people. It says the beginning of the creation of God. Now, when I first read that, it didn't bother me, but later I ran into people who read that and they thought that meant that Christ is a creation. He was just the beginning or the first of God's creation. No. The word there that's translated for the beginning of the creation of God is arche, and it means in Greek chief or magistrate, the governor. In other words, the one who is in charge of the creation of God. It doesn't mean that in a sequence of God creating things, he thought, all right, what's first off the assembly line? Jesus, my son, will be the first creation. No, he is from everlasting to everlasting. And keep in mind, if Christ were the first creation of God, I can think of one scripture that isn't true. All things that were made by him. So how could he make himself? God has created all things through Jesus. Jesus was not created. Otherwise, the scripture would say, all things were made by Jesus except Jesus, who was made by the Father. Doesn't say that. So if you're going to be consistent, and if God is love, and if God cannot be love without loving someone else, at least God, the Father, Son, and Spirit have always been in existence to share their love. Because if there's no one to share your love with, you don't have love. Amen. Does that make sense? So some have taken this to think it means that he is a creature. Jesus is not a creature who has been created. He is the creator. And a lot of people have been confused on that point. And I think it's very important. God did not send a creation to save us from our sins. The creator saved the creation. So he is the beginning or the chief, the magistrate, the governor of the creation of God is what that means. All right. A little bit about the introduction. Now, when we're talking about the message to the Laodiceans, it's probably helpful to look at a little map and find out, well, where is Laodicea? It's in what we would call Asia Minor. Laodicea was about 5 or 6 miles south of Hierapolis, and it was north of Colossae. Matter of fact, Laodicea is mentioned in the letter, well, several times in the New Testament, but it's mentioned in the letter of the Colossians. And Paul asked that that letter be read in Laodicea because they were so close together. He said, look, I'll send it to you. Make a Xerox. Make sure they get a copy and read it to them too. And that was just a good economy. Most cities are typically built by the ocean or by a river or on a hill. The advantage of being built down by a river is you've got easy access to water. And this plays into the story. It's very important. But the problem with being in a river, water runs downhill. It's usually at the lowest spot, which means for a defensive position in the event of war, those cities that are down in the valleys by the rivers, they're easy targets if there's any hills around. The cities that are on hills are easy to defend. The most ideal thing is if you could have a city on a hill with water. Jerusalem had springs, even though they were on a hill, and that made it a great place for a city. Laodicea had a great location, very fertile soil, great grazing area, but they were up on a hill for defensive purposes. They're right by the crossroads. You can see, you know, location, location, location is everything. Because of their location, they became very wealthy. Trading routes that went through Asia, even from the Far East, even coming up from Africa, often made their way through Laodicea. And so it became a very prosperous city. But one of the problems they had was water problems. Because they were up on a hill, up above the Lycus River, which you can see there going by, they had to bring water from Hierapolis up to the north through aqueducts. And they've got

And then there was water they also got from springs at Colossia. Came cold from the springs there, but by the time they got it to their city, it was once again lukewarm. And so Laodicea was kind of famous for not having hot water, not having cold water, but having lukewarm water. And so for the people they were writing to back then, they understood that. Let me give you a little history about Laodicea. It was one of the wealthiest cities in Asia Minor. By the way, if you go to visit Laodicea today, you might not see anyone there. It's not like it's a big tourist center. Some of the cities from ancient Asia that you read about in the seven churches of Revelation are still populated towns or cities today. But you'll see a few very diminutive signs that point and say Laodicea, and you might drive right by and not know it's there. There's no tourist shops. They're not selling t-shirts. There may be no other tourists there. It's sort of a pathetic place. You're looking right now at about all that's left of the ruins. Most of it is covered, but it was a massive site. It was a very big city. It evidently fell into kind of a curse. Something like what our world will look like during the millennium is what happened to Laodicea. That's a warning for us. But you can still see some remnants of the pipes. And they had these terracotta pipes, these clay pipes, but they had a problem all the time because the mineral waters that were coming from Hierapolis in the north would fill them in and clog them, just like cholesterol in an artery. But the water came into the city through these pipes. You can see just remnants of the Roman arches and maybe some aqueducts they had. But they were a fabulously wealthy city. They had a big banking industry. One of the things they had that made them stand out, they had their own medical school. And in particular, in the medical school, they were known, they had a patent, so to speak, on a special eye salve that they made. Now, back during Bible times, they did not have sunglasses, and a lot of people crossing those deserts and crossing the sea had a lot of problems with their eyes being sore and different diseases. But they had made this salve for their eyes out of some plants or something, some concoction, but evidently it really did offer some benefit. And they would dry it and put it in tablet form. It was shipped all throughout the Roman Empire. They would crush it up, rehydrate it, and maybe put in some olive oil or whatever, and they'd put it on their eyes, and it had some healing properties to it. So they were not only known for their medical school, they had libraries, their learning, they were known for their banking system. They were also known for their clothing, the textile industry, because they had a special brand of sheep there that put out this soft, silky, raven black wool that kings wanted. And it was very expensive, and you could only get it from Laodicea, and they grazed these sheep up on the hills up there, and they didn't want anyone else cross-pollinating with their sheep. They kept them local, and you had to get them there. Well, they became very wealthy, and they had their own banking industry. They were so wealthy that when an earthquake, you know, Turkey, they have a lot of earthquakes. When an earthquake destroyed Laodicea, flattened the city practically, in 60 AD, the emperor offered them money to rebuild, and they told Nero, thank you very much, we'll do it ourselves. They didn't want the government bailout. You gotta be pretty rich to turn that down. And they rebuilt their own city. They thought, oh, if we got plenty of money, that won't be a problem. So when Jesus talks about, it's interesting. Jesus in his letter, he talks about the clothing. It talks about the riches. He talks about the eyes. Laodicea had riches, and they had clothing, and they had eye salve, and Christ said, you're naked, you're poor, you're blind. And so that all had great relevance to the people who were living there back then. It was one of the wealthiest cities. They had a stadium that was 900, and you can still find the remains of the bowl where they had this great Roman stadium. They had races, a place for their entertainment. Make a mental note of that. The running track was actually 600 feet, but the whole stadium was 900 feet across, and you can still see remnants of that there today. If you look in your Bible, Colossians chapter 4, remember Colossia was just south of Laodicea, Colossians 4, 13 through 15, Paul said, for I bear him witness that he has a great zeal for you and those who are in Laodicea and those in Hierapolis. There's the cities that were just referred to. Luke, the beloved physician, and Demas greet you. Greet the

brethren who are in Laodicea. It's interesting that Luke, he was known in Laodicea. That's why he's mentioned by name. He was a doctor. They had a medical school. Greet the brethren who are in Laodicea and Nymphas and the church that is in his house. So the church in Laodicea was not in some big cathedral, but they had a house. But the people there being wealthy may have been a nice house. So, by the way, there was a Council of Laodicea. How many of you have heard of the Council of Laodicea? Happened the 4th century. It became very famous for one thing. They did something good there. They sort of solidified what the canon of New Testament scripture was in a very firm way. They did something bad at the Council of Laodicea. The Jews were being persecuted throughout the Roman Empire, and so in that council they said, look, we don't want to be identified with the Jews, so those Christians among us who are still keeping the seventh-day Sabbath, stop. Start working on that day. We'll keep Sunday, the Lord's Day. And if you continue to Judaize, that tells us that 360 years after Christ, they were still keeping the seventh-day Sabbath because they had to be chastised for doing it. It had become politically very incorrect. They were being told you would be anathema. It was the Council of Laodicea that pronounced anathema on those who were continuing to keep the seventh-day Sabbath. I thought that, and you can read that for yourself. It's in print. Now, Jesus said, I wish you were hot or cold. Now, what does he mean, hot or cold? Some people think that means that Jesus is saying, I wish that you were saved, or I wish that you were lost, but don't be halfway. Would Jesus ever say he would rather that we're lost? Not unless he's talking about in a repentant condition and knowing we need him. I'd like to suggest what hot means. It means, I wish that you were full of zeal and passion and desire and enthusiasm about being a Christian. Be filled with power. Don't be apathetic about your experience with the Lord. Christ wants Christians that are full of zeal, right? If you're going to be a Christian, be a Christian. Whatsoever your hand finds to do, do it with all of your might. I mean, nothing, I think, is a worse witness for Christianity than apathetic Christians. If you believe this is the most important thing, that eternity is at stake, that the gospel is good news, and we behave apathetic about it, our behavior denies our profession. We do more harm than good if we are apathetic Christians, being lukewarm. Being hot means on fire. Being cold means being in a position where you're kneeling and asking for forgiveness. Now, Jesus said in Matthew 24, verse 12, because iniquity will abound, the love of many will grow cold. What is that coldness that he's talking about? Well, we know that he wants us to have love. That's being on fire. That's the goal we'll talk about next week. Luke 18, verse 10, I'm not going to read the whole story. I think I did a sermon on it a few weeks ago. It's probably been a few months ago, but it seems like a few weeks to me. Two men went up to the temple to pray. One, a Pharisee, the other, a publican. Right there, you've got it. One hot, one cold. No, one lukewarm, one cold. The publican who was repenting and saying, Lord, have mercy on me, a sinner, he was cold, meaning he humbled himself before the Lord. He recognized his need. He was repentant. God wants that. Was the Lord happy? He couldn't say he was out zealously living the Lord. He couldn't say that. But what he could say is, I'm coming to my senses. I'm humbling myself. I'm seeking after you. That's cold. God wants that. He can work with that. Or he could work with someone who's on fire out working for the Lord, enthusiastic, like Paul was after his conversion. Paul was enthusiastic before his conversion. He just was enthusiastic without knowledge. But when you're like the Pharisee, lukewarm, who said, I thank you that I'm not as other men. I pay tithe at all that I have. I fast twice a week. And he thought that he was rich and increased with good spiritually. But Jesus said that the poor, the spiritually poor publican, he went home justified. The self-righteous Pharisee who was lukewarm, he was not justified. He was spewed out of Christ's mouth. And so
Just wanted you to understand, what does hot and cold mean?

mean? We don't want to be lukewarm Christians and be spewed out of Christ's mouth. When I was in Indonesia a couple months ago, I forget exactly when it was anymore, September, Karen remembers when I'm going. And one of the members there, very nice gentleman, he said, Doug, I know you've been eating a little at the hotel. And he said, but I want to take you out for some genuine Indonesian food. And there's a restaurant that serves excellent vegetarian Indonesian food. And I want to take you. And he was a successful businessman. He was very kind, took me out. We were like the only ones in the restaurant. And they were all kind of hopping around and serving. We had two or three people taking care of our table. And it was a very nice restaurant. You know, there are some very wealthy people in Indonesia. It's a big country, 230 million people. And so they brought out this delicious food, vegetarian food is my kind of food, and I was just really enjoying it. And after I ate all of mine, I ate what was left of his. And then when I got done, I was still hungry. And so I began, and we had chopsticks, and so I was picking at the garnish on the plate. You know, some they put a little parsley and stuff down. I said, it looks good to me. And that's when we're talking, you know, and he's looking at me like, well, you must have really been hungry. And then I saw there was one little green bean left, and so I ate that little green bean. I put it in my mouth, and as soon as I bit down, I realized that wasn't a green bean. That was a pepper. Now, it's in my mouth. It's a nice restaurant. And I thought, you know, it's not going to look very good for me to spit anything out. And so I thought, oh, you know, I'm from California. We eat Mexican food. I can handle a chili. This was a chili from another world. They don't grow them in this planet anywhere. At least I had never heard of them before. And I did something really dumb. I will never, ever forget that experience. I decided, oh, I'm sure it's just a little one. It's like what Lot said to the angel. Is it not a little one? It's just, it was not even a whole chili. It was cut like a little green bean. I thought it was a green bean. It was just a little part of a chili, and I thought I can just swallow that. So I bit it a couple times, found out what it was. I thought, don't spit it out, take it down. And so I swallowed it. That was a mistake. And just, like a chemical reaction, all of a sudden my eyes began to water uncontrollably, my nose began to run uncontrollably, and I began to hiccup loudly. And it was obvious because now my whole body's in distress. And he's looking at me, he says, are you okay? And I'm going, and then he signaled and they brought me some water, some cold water to drink. And so I drank all of my water and then I drank his. I should have spit it out. The Lord is not going to take in something that isn't right. And we've got to make sure that we're of the right substance so that he can swallow us. What does lukewarm mean? What is he saying to this church in the last days? And I'd like to think that, you know, we're not included here, but I know better. I think I'm included. I think maybe you're included, that we're in danger. Lukewarm is looking for the middle ground. I mean, you've got a stove. Most of us have those stoves, and you've got the burner, and you can turn it on hot. You can turn it on low, and then you got medium. And I think a lot of people in the church today try to go through their Christian experience and say, I love Jesus and I want to be a Christian and I want to go to heaven, but I also want the world and the things that it offers. And I want to take up my cross and deny myself and follow Christ and come to church and be faithful in my tithes. But I also want to, you know, do what the people in the world are doing and watch what they're watching and read what they're reading and go where they're going. And in the process of trying to serve two masters, we, thinking we're in the middle, that we're in some kind of spiritual Switzerland, we become lukewarm. And lukewarm, trying to serve Christ and the devil, really casts a vote for the devil. Because Jesus said,
I can take you hot or cold, but I can't take you.

I can work with you if you know you're lost and you're seeking after me, or if you're filled with the Spirit and serving me. But if you're not poor in spirit and if you're not full of zeal, then you are automatically disqualified. I have to spew you out of my mouth. Now, it may make you feel better to know that while some translations translate this vomit, it doesn't, that's a very strong word, it doesn't really mean that. Because typically you don't vomit something from your mouth, you do it from your stomach. It can be translated that way, but it's more likely what's happening here is Jesus is saying, as soon as I got it in my mouth and realized it was lukewarm, you don't have to wait till something gets to your stomach before you realize it's lukewarm, like my friend that half-chugged that carton of milk. Jesus says, as soon as I taste it, I spit it out. And so really he's saying, as soon as it's in my mouth, I spew it out. And that's the way I think the King James translates it. He can't swallow it. He wants to. He's thirsty. But it's going to make him sick. It's not right. Lukewarm. Lukewarm means that you're a Christian and you've been on an upward experience, but you get to where you think you're doing okay and you plateau. And you say, I think I'm there. I don't want to discourage you, but in the Christian life, if you get to where you're satisfied that you've got enough of God, you're in trouble. You cannot plateau as a Christian. As soon as you think you plateau, you may not know that it's sloping downhill, but you're going to start backsliding. You must always ever be pressing on and upward, because until you think I perfectly reflect Christ, your road is an upward road. Isn't that true? So for those in the church that think, I am comfortable where I'm at, that troubles me. You know, one of the jobs of a pastor is to comfort those who are uncomfortable and to make those who are comfortable uncomfortable. You know what I'm saying? Yes. To give rest to the restless and to make those at rest wake up. But if we get to the place where we think we've plateaued, that's when you're in danger of really being one of those Laodicean or lukewarm Christians. If we get to where we're comfortable trying to serve both Caesar and Christ, if we think we can serve both God and the governor, you know how when a person gets political, they tell everybody what they think they want to hear? Sometimes, can we get political with God where we say, God, well, I know what you want from me. Let me tell you what I think you want to hear. And then I'm going to tell the world what they want to hear. And I'm going to try to get elected by everybody. That's the fastest way to lose God's vote. You've got to be honest with the Lord. And then he says that the Laodiceans, they don't have the real riches. Galatians 6, verse 3. For if anyone thinks himself to be something, this was actually in our Sabbath school lesson today, if anyone thinks himself to be something, when he is nothing, he deceives himself. That's especially dangerous. Notice when Paul mentions Laodicea in Colossians chapter 2, verse 1, go to Colossians 2, verse 1 in your Bibles. For I would that you knew what great conflict I have for you and for those in Laodicea. Whenever he writes to the church of the Colossians, he includes Laodicea, their neighbors. Paul probably planted this church, or it was planted shortly after, by Epaphras, or one of his early workers. And as many as have not seen my face in the flesh, that their hearts might be comforted, being knit together in love, and unto all, notice, riches of the full assurance of understanding, and to the acknowledgement of the mystery of God and the Father and of Christ, in whom are hid all the treasures, notice, riches and treasures of wisdom and knowledge. What is it that makes us rich? Materialism? The things of the world? I mean, if you were going to look for an age of the church that thought they were rich and increased with goods, that's one of the characteristics. We are living in the age of the church that has more stuff than any other age in the history of man. We don't even need to leave our house to get more stuff now. We can log on and order it online. And they just deliver the stuff to our house. Internet sales, I understand, are up 30%. In some of the categories this year, just over last year. And here we are on the cusp of the Christmas shopping season. Well, we're over the cusp now, aren't we? And
Everybody.

He's going to buy more of what they don't need, spending money they don't have, to please people they don't like. And we are living in the age of being rich and increased with goods. And it's not, I'm not just talking to the church in Sacramento or North America. It's global now, isn't it? I mean, you go around the world. I've been around the world. I just in Jakarta, went to a shopping mall there. It's a lot more elaborate than any I'd been to here. Went to Dubai, the Middle East shopping mall there. Whew. Wow. Talk about opulence. The materialism in the world has never been this bad. There's never been a time where you could have more things, be rich and increased with goods. And in the church, we're also living where, you know, one of the fastest growing philosophies in North America, read an article about it last night. It's called prosperity preaching. Name it and claim it. Health and wealth theology, that the reason you come to Jesus is if you've got enough faith and you pray and you give your donations to that dubious pastor, that God's somehow going to bless you with materialism. And the article I was reading last night is talking about a new spurt of prosperity churches in New York City. They thought New Yorkers would be way too sophisticated for this, but they're taking off and exploding. And then the author of the article said, well, after all, New York has worshipped the dollar on Wall Street for a long time. This would only make sense. They'd make a religion of it. But yeah, even in the church, it's like it's all about being rich and increased with goods. Jesus had a young man come to him one time. Well, before I get to that, Proverbs 13, verse 7. There is one who makes himself rich and yet has nothing. And there's one who makes himself poor and yet has great riches. I want to read that again. Solomon sums it up very tersely there. There is one who makes himself rich. He works to be rich and has nothing. And then there's one who makes himself, it's not that he got hit with hard times, he chooses to make himself poor and yet have great riches. Christ said, blessed are the poor in spirit, theirs is the kingdom of heaven. You cannot have the riches of Laodicea and also have the riches of Christ. Matthew 19, verse 23, Jesus said to his disciples, this is the fastest way for a pastor to get himself out of a job, is to read these verses. Assuredly, I say to you that it is hard for a rich man to enter the kingdom of heaven. And again, I say to you, it is easier for a camel to go through the eye of a needle than for a rich man to enter the kingdom of heaven. And so when Jesus said, you think you're rich and increased with good, why do they think they're rich? That wealthy banking city, and the members probably had good economy themselves, they were comfortable. You know, do you remember what our opening verse was that Kyle read, the memory verse? It came from Deuteronomy, not Revelation. Moses, before he died, he told the children of Israel, you're preparing to enter into a land that is established. They've got a good economy. They're flowing with milk and honey. You're going to be eating from vineyards that were planted long ago, and you get to enjoy them now. Karen and I planted a mandarin tree 6 years ago. This year is the first time we got a whole bowl of mandarins. They're really good, too. It takes years to get fruit. God told the Israelites, you're going to get there. The trees are already bearing. The vineyards are already bearing. You're going to drink from wells. You didn't even have to dig them out and wait for them to clear out. And you're going to move into houses you didn't even build. And when the Lord blesses you, and you sit under the shade tree digesting, beware that you don't forget about me. And it's often when the people were at the pinnacle of their success that things started going bad. He said, beware. There's a story in the Bible, and I'll close with. Rich young ruler. Mark chapter 10, verse 17. As Jesus was going down the road, one came running and knelt before him. And he asked him, good teacher, what shall I do that I might have eternal life? And Jesus said to him, why do you call me good? There's no one good but one, and that is God. You know the commandments.
Do not commit adultery. Do not murder.

Do not steal, do not bear false witness, do not defraud, honor your father and mother. And he answered and said, Teacher, and I think, I really wish we could have been there, because I think what you would have seen happening, Christ was going through the Ten Commandments. They're not exactly in order, by the way, that you find them on the tables of stone. And this young man interrupted Jesus, just wondering, Teacher? I mean, every Jewish boy had the whole book of Deuteronomy memorized. Of course, and that included the Ten Commandments in chapter 5. Of course I know this. You don't need to recite the Ten Commandments. He says, I'm looking for something else. What am I missing? All this I've kept from my youth until now. Was this a good young man? You know, it says Jesus looking at him loved him. He loved him. Doesn't say that about everybody. He had tremendous potential. He was a spiritual young man. He is the one that came to Jesus because Jesus had just finished blessing the children. He was watching from a distance. Mothers brought their children to Jesus. This young ruler, wealthy young man is watching. And the disciples say, no, he's busy. And Jesus said, no, let the little children come to me. And he takes them up and he blesses them. And he thought, boy, he's so different from the other religious teachers. He's got the Spirit of God. He's got love. He's got something I'm missing. I want eternal life. I believe that he's got the answer of what's missing in my life, because I've got everything the world can offer and I'm still empty. There's he that makes himself rich and yet has nothing. And that rich young ruler realized that there was a big vacuum in his heart. And Jesus got up. It says he was going down the road. After blessing the children, he's going down the road. And the young ruler thought, I can't let him get away. And he ran after him. And he said, before you pass out of this territory, I need to ask you, what do I do to go to heaven? Where do I find this missing piece? Jesus said, why do you call me good? No one is good but one, and that is God. Christ was letting him know that he was God. Said, but if you would be perfect and enter into the kingdom, then keep the commandments. He said, which ones? He goes through the Ten Commandments. I know that. I've kept all these from my youth until now. And then he said to him, one thing you lack. Go your way, sell whatever you have, give to the poor. You will have treasure in heaven. What kind of riches do you want? Riches here or riches there? And come take up your cross and follow me. He was inviting him to be an apostle. The same thing that Jesus said to Peter, James, and John, he said to him, follow me. But he was sad at this word, and he went away sorrowful, for he had great possessions. You know, all of us are going to do with a message to Laodicea what this young man did. We're going to be faced with the same options, I mean to say. But if we're ever going to break out of that, then we've got to make a decision. It's all the way. We've either got to cool off and get on our knees and repent of our sins and come to Jesus and pray to be filled with the Spirit. You know, I read something this week that touched my heart. One of the Christian reformers was saying, I used to think I went to the fountain of blood and I was washed and then I went away. And then they realized you go to the fountain, you're washed, and you stay in the fountain. That we are daily, continually needing to be filled by God's Spirit and cleansed by His blood and empowered every day with that zeal and that enthusiasm. You know, the Lord in His last message to the church of Laodicea, He said, this is the amen. And you know, before the message is over, He says there's a door that's going to close. Matter of fact, the end of chapter 3 talks about a door that Jesus knocks at. The beginning of chapter 4 talks about another door. This is the church that is at a portal. We are living in history right now at a portal to eternity. Soon, the door of mercy is going to close. Probation is going to close. Do you know what? Eschatologically, that is one of the next things on the horizon. I haven't yet got to what the message of judgment is for Laodicea, and I'll talk more about that next week. But right now, I just want you to search your heart. Have you gotten where you're trying to ride the middle? Live in that neutral country? You're plateauing as a Christian? You've become satisfied? Maybe you look around you and you say, I'm not as bad as those other people. You think you're rich and increased with goods? Could it be the Lord is trying to help us hear Him say,

I'm going to spew you out of my mouth unless you become zealous about living a spirit-filled life. Or get on your knees and say, Lord, forgive me. Lord, save me, a sinner. But don't stay in that lukewarm condition, because it is fatal. It's not just not good, it is deadly. Jesus said he can't bear it. Now the answer is that he's passing by and he's knocking on the door. Do we want to open that door and let him in?

0: I am from Charlotte, North Carolina. I grew up in a very strong Christian family. We were Southern Baptist. Went to college and I majored in biology. After I graduated, wanted to know more about the Bible as the manual for living. There were several concepts of the Bible I was struggling through.
1: It was like pieces were missing.
0: And one was what happened after you die. But nobody could answer my questions.
1: And during that time, I bounced around in the Christian faith from different denominations.
0: Went to Pentecostal church. Pastor there was good, but you know how your spirit just sometimes is like, no, this ain't it, I need more. And believe it or not, I end up Catholic. I got into the traditions, and I remember getting ashes put on my forehead. I don't know, it just wasn't right. All of a sudden, my husband passed away, and I remember watching a Protestant pastor. He said, absent from the body, present with the Lord. Everybody's in heaven.
1: That did not make sense to me. I'm thinking, if that's the case, then why is Christ coming back?
0: And I remember praying and asking the Lord, bring somebody to me to show me what I need to do to know more about the Bible. And I remember one night, a couple of years ago, I turned on one of the Christian TV stations, and this man was on there. He said his name was Doug Batchelor.
1: He actually has scriptures. He's not telling me what he thinks or his interpretation of the Bible. He's literally telling me what the Bible says. And he was talking about when we die, we sleep.
0: I was like, that's the answer right there. I started taping all of his Amazing Facts shows, and I would just watch him. He wasn't trying to pretend like he was somebody that he wasn't. He talked about living in a cave, the things he would do. He was funny. He doesn't put any other faith down. I have been praying for somebody like him all my life, and the Heavenly Father has answered my prayers. I started reaching out to Amazing Facts, and I said, I'm gonna have to join Granite Bay Hilltop Church. I just had to meet the person who the Lord has touched his life so much, and my life changed. I have learned so much. I know my physical and my mental body, how fit they are, but my spiritual body has always been lacking. And now my spiritual body is, I think it's outgrown my physical and my emotional body, because I know the word of my Heavenly Father. I know what happens when I die. I know that we have to keep the commandments. I know that the Sabbath day, to keep it holy.
1: If you believe and know what the Heavenly Father has done for you, give back.
0: I remember when my husband passed, I still needed to look at what I'm gonna do, preparing for when I leave this earth. And
1: now I am a partner with Amazing Facts, leaving a legacy gift, and I feel confident that they would use my gift according to the Heavenly Father's will. Amazing Facts is it for me. I know what it's done for my life. I just want everybody in the world, living now, living 10 years, 5 years from now, to have that same opportunity to know the truth.
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0: Have you heard about the big hairy creatures that are coming and invading North America? I'm not talking about the Bigfoot. I'm talking about alpacas. Originally, some breeders brought select groups of alpacas to Florida and California, Canada, but those few that were in the zoos and a few ranches have now grown to over 50,000 alpacas in North America. For over 4,000 years, the alpacas have been completely domesticated by the Indians of South America, all except this one that I'm holding right now. He's wild. Oh, no, don't do it. You spit at me, I'm spitting back. There's a symbiotic relationship between the alpacas and people. We rely on them, and they rely on us. They're such docile creatures that they're even being used for therapy to help calm people in hospitals, children.
1: Life is complicated, but finding a community that cares doesn't have to be. At the Tempe Church, we are more than just a church. We are a family. 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Come as you are. We're excited to meet you. We'll see you there.

Can you believe it? Can you build your faith on it? The promises of God's word are sure. They do not fail. This book has stood the test of time. Father in heaven, tonight as we look at this covenant that you desire to make with each of us, we pray that you will help us understand what's involved, that we might realize what you want to do for each of us. We ask, Lord, that our faith may not be weak, but that we might look to you and know that all heaven and earth is dependent upon your power, your strength, and the very throne of heaven is staked on the fulfillment of your word. And so we ask tonight that you'll bless us as we study your word together. For this we pray in Christ's name. Amen. Revelation, the 19th chapter, pictures Jesus coming back on a white horse. And it just simply says that when he

comes back, he has his name written certain places. This is what it says, Revelation, the 19th chapter, verse 16. And he has on his robe and on his thigh a name written, King of Kings and Lord of Lords. So it says he has written on his thigh and on his robe his name, King of Kings and Lord of Lords. Why would that be? Why would he have his name written on his thigh? Rather a strange place to write his name. Or why would he write it on his robe? Well, you remember a man in the Bible by the name of Jacob? You remember Jacob was coming back from his uncle Laban's house, headed back to Canaan. He's got out onto the plains of Paddan, and there he's concerned because when he left 20 years ago, his father's home, his brother Esau had said to him, "When dad dies, I'm going to kill you." And now he's headed back home and he hears that Esau is coming with 400 soldiers. And so he thinks that his life is in danger. And so here he is out in the middle of this plain, and a stranger comes into the camp, and he begins to wrestle with this stranger, thinking that it's Esau. Wrestles with him all night long. As it begins to break towards dawn, he realizes that he's been wrestling with an angel. And it says that he took hold of this angel and said to him, "I will not let you go lest you bless me." Do you remember? Do you remember what that angel did? It says that he touched his thigh. And from that day on, Jacob was crippled. Touched his thigh. Now, Jacob is an old, old man. He's in Egypt. He is dying. Watch what happens here. Genesis 47, verse 29. When the time drew near that Israel must die, he called his son Joseph and said to him, "Now if I have found favor in your sight, please put your hand under my thigh." He said, "If I've found favor in your sight, put your hand under my thigh and deal kindly and truly with me. Please do not bury me in Egypt." You see, this was a way that they entered into a covenant. That's the way they entered into a oath with that person, is they put their hand under their thigh and they entered into a covenant or took an oath. And there's other cases in Scripture where that took place. So when Jesus comes back and he has his name written on his thigh, that is the sign of the covenant that he has with you. That's what that is. That's why his name is written on his thigh. Why is it written on his robe? Well, listen, this is what it tells us. Isaiah 61, verse 10, "I will greatly rejoice in the Lord. My soul shall be joyful in my God, for he has clothed me with the garment of salvation." Now listen carefully. "He has covered me with the robe of righteousness as a bridegroom decks himself with ornaments, and as a bride adorns herself with jewels." You see, part of this covenant that God wants to make with you is that he takes his robe of righteousness and places that robe of righteousness around you and around me. That's the reason when he comes back, he has his name written on his robe, because his robe represents the righteousness of God that God covers you with. That's what it stands for. That's what it represents. Listen, Hebrews 10, verse 16, "This is the covenant that I will make with them after those days, says the Lord. I will put my laws into their hearts, and in their minds I will write them." All right, this is the covenant he's entering into with you. He says, "I'll take my law and I'll write it on their hearts, put it in their minds." Okay. Then he adds, "Their sins and their lawless deeds I will" what?
Remember

leper no more. You see, he simply takes that robe of righteousness and he covers you and I with that robe of righteousness. So when Jesus comes back in the clouds of heaven and he has his name written on his thigh and upon his robe, that is the covenant that he's made with you. And he said, listen, I'm not going to remember your sins anymore. That's what he's talking about. It's a very, very special covenant that God wants to make with you tonight. You see, in the English language, we have quite a few different words for a covenant. Sometimes we refer to a covenant as a will. Sometimes when they make out a will, they refer to it as a covenant. This is an agreement, something that they made. We use the word contract also for a covenant. That can refer to a covenant. Or we use the word testament. It's what you have here. Old and New Testament means old and new covenant. See, that's a word for covenant, is the word testament. Or you have the word agreement. That's another word for a covenant. It's an agreement that's made, a contract. Or you use the word covenant itself. So when we're talking about a covenant and entering into a covenant with God, there's very special things that we want to see about that covenant. So tonight I want to give you a definition of what a covenant is so you can understand if you're going to enter into a covenant with God, what are those conditions? This is what a definition of a covenant is. A covenant is an agreement by which parties bind themselves and each other to the fulfillment of certain conditions. That is a covenant. When an individual or parties bind themselves to each other to fulfill certain conditions, that is a covenant. Okay? So, let's say tonight we're going to enter into a covenant. Okay? Let's say that you and I are going to enter into a covenant. When, if we enter into a covenant, when is that covenant in force? Now, let me illustrate what I'm saying. Let's say that you and I enter into a covenant. We put down all the conditions of the covenant. We list it all. We decide what we want to agree on. And we take that to a lawyer, and we have that written up in legal language. He writes it all up. We have it notarized. Okay? Can that covenant be changed? Can that covenant be changed? Well, let's say there's some condition in that covenant that both of us don't like. We make the covenant, we get it all settled and everything, but it just doesn't work quite right, and so both of us don't like it. Can we go back to the lawyer and get that changed? Oh, yes, we can go back to the lawyer. We can have him strike out part of it, and we can initial it. Okay? Let's say that one of us dies. Can it be changed? All right, now listen carefully. Hebrews, the 9th chapter, verse 17. That's a covenant. For a testament or a covenant is in force after men are dead, since it has no power at all while the testator lives. So the covenant goes in force after men are dead. So what I'm trying to tell you tonight, don't let anybody ever tell you any different. The covenant, if Jesus Christ was going to change the covenant, follow me, folks. If Jesus Christ was going to change the covenant, he had to do it before he died, because when he died, he sealed it with his blood. Cannot be changed once Jesus died. So no matter what anybody ever tells you, the covenant had to be changed if it was going to be changed before Jesus died, not after he died. Bible doesn't teach that. Neither does legal terms teach that. It teaches that it's in force after men are dead. Okay? So God has a special covenant that he wants to enter into with you
and with me. Therefore, not even the

first covenant was dedicated without blood. It's just simply saying that it was dedicated with the blood. God has a covenant that he wants to make with man. Let's take a look, see what that covenant is. Now, dear friends, I can't think of anything in God's word that offers more to you and to me than what I'm about to read to you. You look at this carefully. Wonderful promise. Okay? Exodus the 19th chapter, verse 5. Now therefore, if you will indeed obey my voice and keep my covenant. Now God's saying to you, and we'll see that this applies to you tonight. God's saying, if you'll obey my voice, keep my covenant, what's going to happen? Then you shall be a special treasure to me above all people, for all the earth is mine. God said, if you will obey my voice, keep my covenant, you will be a special people to me. That's what God is saying. He said, all the earth's mine, you'll be my special people. So God wants to enter into this covenant with you tonight in a very special way. Listen to some of the things that he says. Hebrews 8, verse 10, for this is the covenant that I will make with the house of Israel after those days, says the Lord. I will put my laws in their mind, write them on their hearts, and I will be their God, and they shall be my people. So God is saying to you, if you'll enter into a covenant with me, then I will put my law in your heart. I'll write it on your mind. You will be my people, and I will be your God. That's what he promises to all of you here tonight, to each one of us. But this is what I commanded them, saying, obey my voice, and I will be your God, and you shall be my people. That is the covenant he wants. Walk in all the ways that I have commanded you, and it will be, come on, it will be well with you. Now, folks, this book has not failed. I mean, it has stood the test of time. It hasn't failed. So if God says, if you'll do this, it will be well with you, then is it going to be well with you? You better believe it is. God makes that promise, and he says, just do this, it will be well with you. Then I will give them a heart to know me, that I am the Lord, and they shall be my people. And I will be their God, for they shall return to me with their whole heart. So God wants to enter into a covenant with you tonight. Now, God has made some covenants, and some of the covenants that he has made were what we called everlasting covenants. Everlasting covenants mean that they never end, right? Never come to an end. They're everlasting covenants. One of the everlasting covenants that God made, one you ought to remember, was what? Do you remember this one? And I said, I pray, Lord God of heaven, O great and awesome God, you who keep your covenants and mercy with those who love you and observe your commandments. Okay, let's see what the covenant is. All right, Genesis 9, 16. And the rainbow shall be in the cloud, and I will look on it to remember the what? Everlasting covenant between God and every living creature of all flesh that is on the earth. God entered into a covenant with man, and he said, never again will the entire earth ever be flooded with water. That's a covenant that God made. Let me ask you something. Has God broke his covenant? Never. Every time you walk out there and you see a rainbow, that is a sign of God's covenant, that he is faithful, that he does not fail. And that covenant is a everlasting covenant. Never ends. You with me? Okay, God made an everlasting covenant with Abraham. Genesis 17:7,
and I

covenant between me and you and your descendants after you. He's making this covenant with Abraham. That's who he's making it with. In their generation for an everlasting covenant. So he said, Abraham, I'm going to enter into an everlasting covenant with you to be God to you and your descendants after you. So he said, Abraham, I'm going to be your God. You are going to be my people. That's the covenant that he made with Abraham. He said, I'll be your God. You're going to be my people. That covenant that God made with Abraham is an everlasting covenant. Listen to this, Deuteronomy 7, verse 9. Therefore know that the Lord our God, He is God, the faithful God who keeps covenant. Says that God is faithful. God keeps His covenant and mercy for a thousand generations with those who love Him and keep His commandments. So, dear friends, the Scripture says that God is a covenant-keeping God. Doesn't fail, okay? Everlasting to a thousand generations. All right. 1 Chronicles 16:15. Remember His covenant, how long? Forever. The word which He commanded for a thousand generations, the covenant which He made with Abraham and His oath to Isaac and confirmed it to Jacob for a statute to Israel for an everlasting covenant. So He made an everlasting covenant with them. Now, that being the case, that God said, Abraham, I'm going to make a covenant with you and with your descendants. It will be forever. Then the question that you and I have to ask ourselves tonight is, does that covenant include the Gentile? Or is it just for the Jew? Now, folks, you've got to settle that in your heart and in your soul, because if you do not settle that once and for all, you will never understand this book. So you've got to settle it in your heart tonight. Does that covenant that God made, does that in covenant include the Gentile, or was it made just to the Jewish people? And if you don't settle it, then you will never fully understand the Word of God. Okay? So we need to look at some Scripture here and ask ourselves very clearly, does that covenant include the Gentile? All right. Moses, write down, they're about ready to cross the Jordan River. Moses is soon going to go up in to Mount Nebo where he will die. He is repeating the covenant. I want you to listen to what it says here. I make this covenant and this oath not with you alone. Now here all the children of Israel are standing out there. All they are. And Moses is saying this covenant that God is making, He's not making it with you alone. Who else is there? What Gentile? Are there Gentiles there? Yes, there is. There's a lot of Egyptians that left the land of Egypt with the children of Israel. So he's saying, I'm not just making this with you alone. Let's go on. But with him who stands here with us today. He said, all of you that are standing out there, Jew, Gentile, all of you that are standing out there, I'm making this covenant with you before the Lord our God, as well as with him who is not here with us today. Does it include the Gentile? Are you sure? Well, let's look at another scripture. Isaiah 49:6. Indeed, he says, it is too small a thing that you should be my servant to raise up the tribes of Jacob and to restore the preserved ones of Israel. I will also give you as a light to the Gentiles. He said, no, not just with you. I'm giving you as a light to the Gentiles.

that you should be my salvation to the ends of the earth. So that covenant does not include just the Jew. It includes the Gentile as well. Look at one more.

the covenant. Okay. You see, the covenant is so important to God that he has a special place that he keeps it. Did you know that? I mean, it's not just something that God takes lightly. God had a very special place that he kept the covenant. And he made the covenant there with the Jewish people, with Abraham and all of them. And the scripture says this. Numbers 10:33, so they departed from the mountain of the Lord on a journey of 3 days. And the ark of the covenant of the Lord went before them for 3 days' journey to search out a resting place for them. So the ark was the place where God kept the covenant. Put it in the ark, and it was kept in a special place there because it was special to God. But you remember, Nebuchadnezzar came down and destroyed the temple. And Jeremiah and some devout men took the ark and hid it. Never been found to this day. So what about the covenant now? Is it just hidden in some cave? And God knows where it is, but you and I don't? No, the scripture doesn't leave you in any doubt. Listen. Then the temple of God was opened in where? In heaven. And the ark of his covenant was seen in the temple. So the ark's there in heaven. There's an ark there in heaven. And in that ark is the covenant that God enters into with you. Right there in heaven. And there were lightning and noises and thunders and great earthquake and great hail. So it talks about the ark up in heaven. Now what we want to do now is we want to take a look at what the New Testament has to say about the covenant. A new covenant. You see, you may not have realized it, but many of you, when you go to church, you do something that when you do it, you may not have understood that you're actually entering into a covenant with God. You're actually entering into this covenant and saying, Lord, listen, I'll be your people. You be my God. Do you know what you do when you do something at church? Every time you celebrate the Lord's Supper, that's what you're doing, is you're entering into a covenant with God. 1 Corinthians 11:25, and in the same manner he also took the cup after supper, saying, this cup is the new covenant in my blood. This do as often as you drink it in remembrance of me. So when you celebrate the Lord's Supper, you're actually entering into a covenant with the Lord. That's what you're doing. You may not understand the ramifications of the covenant. And I hope tonight that you will understand what's involved in the covenant and what God wants you to understand. Galatians, the third chapter, verse 29, it says, and if you are Christ, you understand that statement? If you are Christ, that means if you belong to the Lord. That means if you've given your heart to Jesus Christ, if you've accepted him, that's what that's saying. If you are Christ, then you are Abraham's seed and heirs according to the promise. So if you accept Jesus Christ, you are what? Abraham's seed. Are you beginning to get the picture? God made the covenant with Abraham, he made an everlasting covenant, and when you accept Jesus Christ, you become part of Abraham's seed, and therefore you become part of the covenant that God made with Abraham. Okay? That's what happens. That's what takes place. You become an heir to the promise because you are a heir of Abraham. Ephesians 2:11. Therefore, remember that you once Gentiles in the flesh. Can't do anything about that, can we? That's the way we're born. Born a Gentile in the flesh. So that's nothing that you and I can do anything about.
But watch what God promises you here.

that at that time you were without Christ. When you were Gentile in the flesh, God says you at that time without Christ. If there's any of you here tonight who do not know Jesus Christ as your personal Savior, then you are without Christ. Okay? You are a Gentile in the flesh. That's what the Scripture says. All right. Without Christ, being aliens from the commonwealth of Israel. You're not connected to Israel. You're an alien. You're separated from Israel because you don't know Jesus Christ. And strangers from the covenant of promise, having no hope and without God in the world. But oh, when you accept Jesus Christ, you become a seed of Abraham. You become an heir to the promise. You become part of the covenant that God made. That's what you become. All right? So that promise was given to you, dear friend, just as much as it was given to the Jew. Now, the question I got to ask you tonight, why do we need a new covenant? Was there something wrong with the old covenant? And if there was nothing wrong with the old covenant, then why did they have a new covenant? See, why does the Scripture, New Testament, talk about a new covenant? Was there something wrong with the old one? And if there's something wrong with the old one, what was wrong with it? Well, let's take a look. Let's see where the problem is. Exodus 24, verse 7. Speaking of Moses, it says he took the book of the covenant and read it in the hearing of the people. Moses came down out of the mountain, took the book of the covenant, and read it to the people, all right? And they said, all that the Lord has said, we will do and be obedient. Good response or bad response? You don't know, huh? Good response or bad response? Good response. Good response. Not anything wrong with that. They said, all that the Lord has said, we will do and be obedient. That was a good response. Okay? That was not where the problem was. Remember that a covenant is an agreement by which parties bind themselves to each other to the fulfillment of certain conditions. That's what they did. They said, all that the Lord has said, we will do and be obedient. Not anything wrong with that in any way. That was a good one. Okay. Now the question is, was there a problem with the conditions of the covenant? Do you understand what I mean by that? Was there something wrong with what was written down? The conditions of it. See, the things that were written down in God's covenant, was there something wrong with that? Or where was the problem? If there was something wrong, where was the problem? Well, let's see if we can find out where the problem was. Hebrews 8, verse 7. For if the first covenant had been faultless, then no place would have been sought for a second. So the Bible says very clearly, if there wasn't something wrong with the first one, then there would have been no reason for the second. So there must be something wrong with the first one. The question you have to settle in your heart tonight is the problem with the first covenant concerning what was written down, the conditions of it. Well, let's see. The Scripture tells us where the problem is. Because finding fault with them, the problem was not in what was written down, the problem was with the people. Not anything wrong with what was written down. The problem was with the people. They said, all that the Lord has said, we will do. This is what they did. They did not continue in my covenant, and I disregarded them, says the Lord. They did not do what they said, and God said, therefore, I will not honor them because they didn't do what they said they would do. So the problem was not in the conditions. The problem was with the people. What did they do? They took the old covenant and they turned it into obedience by works. And they said,

If you do this, this, this, and this, you're going to get into heaven. And they made it totally and completely a matter of works. That's what they believed. That's what they thought. Are you acquainted with this woman? Her name is Dr. Laura. You hear her on the radio, huh? You're acquainted with her? You understand that she's a Jew? Okay, she wrote a book called The Ten Commandments. I read the book. Very good book. Very excellent book on morals. In the book, she says this, and she gives a definition of Christianity, one of the clearest definitions I have ever read. I want you to listen to it carefully. For Christians, the saving grace is Christ's sacrifice to save each Christian soul from its own inner tendency towards sin. That's beautiful, folks. That's exactly what Jesus does for you, what he does for me. I accept Jesus Christ, and he comes in and begins to change my life and to change the tendencies and to change the way I live. Listen. In the Christian view, the world is redeemed as each individual soul is saved through Jesus Christ. So, you and I, by faith, we reach out and we accept Jesus Christ. And as we accept him, we turn our life over to him, and he comes in and he begins to do his work in our life and changes. That's what the Christian believes. This is what she believes. In the Jewish view, we are redeeming the world by our own efforts. That is salvation by works. Great, great difference than what Jesus taught. He taught that salvation was by grace. Salvation was by looking to him. Salvation did not come in one's ability. Okay. That's what the Jewish people did. They took that covenant and they turned that into a covenant of works. Now, the scripture simply tells us this, Hebrews 8, verse 6. But now he has obtained a more excellent ministry. Jesus Christ has obtained a more excellent ministry, inasmuch as he is a mediator of a, better covenant, which was established on better promises. Established on better promises? Let me ask you, are your promises better than the Jewish people? You got more backbone than the Jewish people? You got more willpower than the Jewish people? Huh? Are your promises better than the Jewish people? Well, if your promises aren't any better than the Jewish people, then how can he make it on better promises? Well, you see, the first covenant, the old covenant, was simply between God and the people. Moses came down and read it, and they said, all that the Lord has said, we will do and be obedient. But they weren't. The new covenant is not between God and the people. The new covenant is between God and Jesus Christ. That's why it's on much, much better promises. Because it is between God and Jesus. That's what makes it much better. And so when you and I come to Jesus Christ and we accept him, oh, dear friend, then he begins to do his work in our hearts. Watch. Because it says here in Hebrews 9, verse 15, For this reason, he is a mediator of a new covenant by means of death. Okay, what is he saying? He's saying, listen, this new covenant, I have sealed it with my death. You see, it required blood. And so he died, paid the price. He sealed that covenant forever by his death for the redemption of the transgression under the first covenant, that those who are called may receive the promise of eternal inheritance. So he said, listen, I'm going to give you this

promise because I died. For where there is a covenant or a testament, there must also of necessity be the death of the testator. Jesus Christ said, I'm making this covenant with you, and I'm going to come down and I'm going to pay the price for each one of you here tonight. And that he did for every last one of you here. But that wasn't enough. That wasn't enough, friends. If all that was necessary to save you was for Jesus to die, he could have died as a baby and gone back to heaven. He wouldn't have had to stick around for 30 years. Why? Because the covenant required something else. Hebrews 4:16. Seeing then that we have a great high priest who has passed through the heavens, Jesus the Son of God, let us hold fast our confession. God says, hang on. For we do not have a high priest who cannot sympathize with our weaknesses. He is our high priest. He can sympathize with our weaknesses because he came here and he lived on this earth just like you and I. Okay? Lived here. But was in all points tempted as we are, yet without what? Sin. Came down here and he lived an absolute perfect life because the covenant says, if you obey me and follow me, and Jesus said, I'll live a perfect life for you. So he died and he lived a perfect life for you and me. Therefore, he says to you, because I did that for you, let us therefore come boldly to the throne of grace, that we may obtain mercy and find grace to help in the time of need. Now, I want you to understand some of the conditions of the covenant here. What I'm sharing with you right now, dear friend, as far as I'm concerned, is the most important part of the whole covenant. And you have to listen carefully or you'll miss it. Many times when you're reading, if you don't read slowly and you don't read carefully, you miss some of the great, great promises of God's Word. So listen carefully. Hebrews 13, verse 20. Now may the God of peace, who brought up the Lord Jesus from the dead, that great shepherd of the sheep, through the blood of the everlasting covenant, so it's talking about the everlasting covenant, make you complete in every good work to do his will. Now, folks, if you don't watch carefully, you miss it. It says, make you complete. Who makes you complete? Jesus Christ. You see, we miss that many times. We think that's our job, is to make ourselves complete. No, that's God's job. Your responsibility and mine is to turn your life over to him and let him do his work in your life. And he will make you complete to do his will. He promises that. And I don't care who you are. I don't care what you've done. I don't care what your situation is. If you get up every morning and you commit your life to Jesus Christ, he will do his work in your life. Change it. Make it different for you. Working in you. This is what he's going to do. Listen. Working in you what is well-pleasing in his sight. He'll work in your life and he'll change and he'll make it different in his sight. Through Jesus Christ, to whom be glory forever and ever. That is the promise. And dear friends, when you enter into that kind of relationship with Jesus Christ, you no longer have obedience by works. You no longer have that. You have something completely different. For this is the covenant that I will make with the house of Israel after those days, says the Lord. I will put my law in their mind and write them on their hearts. Who does the putting? Jesus Christ. He said, I'll put my law in your mind. I'll write it on your heart. I will be their God. They shall be my people. That, dear friends, is obedience by faith. See? Totally, completely different than obedience by works.
It's when I turn my life over and by faith I cling to the Lord Jesus Christ. He

does his work in my life, and that changes it and makes it different. That is a joyous occasion. That's a joyous work because the Lord is doing it and he changes my life. This idea that we have of struggling and fighting all the time, that's why so many people go around with long faces, because their Christian experience is not happy. See, because they ever have found the joy there is in Jesus Christ. Now, God has a covenant. That covenant, he has a sign of the covenant. Always has a sign of a covenant. He made an everlasting covenant with you and me. That was the rainbow. So that when you see the rainbow, you know the earth's never going to be flooded. In order for that sign to be right, it has to fulfill certain requirements. One, in order for that sign to be right, it has to be universal. If you only saw rainbows in the United States, that wouldn't be very good, would it? I mean, it's got to be universal. It's got to be everywhere. Secondly, not only does it have to be universal, it has to be tangible. It has to be something you can see, feel, taste. You've got to be able to know that it's there. It's got to be tangible. Thirdly, it has to be well-defined, and the rainbow is very well-defined, right? Don't have any trouble. When you see it, you know it, all right? Four, it has to be incorruptible. You can't corrupt it. No way. I don't care how long you look for the end of the rainbow, you can't corrupt it. You can't steal the gold, okay? And it has to be personal, okay? Those are things that has to be in a sign of a covenant. Now, God has a everlasting covenant, right, that he made with Abraham. Okay. Do you know what the sign is? Hey, God made a sign, gave a sign, just the same as a rainbow. He gave a sign of that everlasting covenant. Let's see if we can find out what it is. Exodus 31:16, therefore the children of Israel shall keep the Sabbath, to observe the Sabbath throughout their generations as a perpetual covenant. Listen, I'm going to read you several texts. Watch, it makes it crystal clear that the Sabbath is the sign of God's covenant with you. That's what it is. Ezekiel 20:12, moreover also I gave them my Sabbath to be a sign between them and me, that they might know that I am the Lord who sanctifies them. So he said, this is a sign that I've given in my covenant. Ezekiel 20:20, hallow my Sabbaths that they may be a sign between me and you, that you may know that I am the Lord your God. So he says, I've given the Sabbath. That is a sign of my covenant. Speak unto the children of Israel, saying, surely my Sabbaths you shall keep, for it is a sign between me and you throughout your generations, that you may know that I am the Lord who sanctifies you. Okay, if the Sabbath is God's sign of the covenant that he made with Abraham, then does it fulfill all the requirements? Got to ask ourselves that. It is a sign between me and the children of Israel forever. For in 6 days the Lord made heaven and earth, and on the seventh day he rested and was refreshed. So, the question I have is, does the Sabbath meet all the criteria required for a sign? Well, let's see if it does. Well, to begin with, is it universal? Sure. Any place you go in the world, it's universal. All right? Secondly, is it tangible? Huh? Absolutely, it's a piece of time. It is tangible. Okay? Very much a piece of time. Thirdly, is it well-defined? Oh, very well-defined indeed. For you remember, God made it very clear that the Sabbath began at sunset and goes to sunset. He defined it absolutely. So no question, it is well defined. We take a look at it. So when we take a look at it, we found that the Sabbath is one, it's universal, it's tangible, it's well defined. Okay, let's go on. Is it incorruptible? Absolutely. You may not

keep it, but you can't corrupt it. See? It's incorruptible. And five, is it personal? So it fits all the criteria of a sign, the Sabbath does. All right. So my question is then, is simply this one, which you've got to settle in your heart. And the question now you have to settle is, was the Sabbath given to the Gentiles? Now you understand what you're saying. See, you've already told me that that covenant included the Gentile. And if the covenant included the Gentile, and the Sabbath is a sign of the covenant, then does it include the Gentile? Absolutely. But let's look at some scripture and see if the Bible says that it's for the Gentile as well as for the Jew. Isaiah 56:6. Also the son of the foreigner who joins themselves to the Lord to serve him and to love the name of the Lord, to be his servants. Everyone who keeps from defiling the Sabbath and holds fast my covenant, even them I will bring to my holy mountain and make them joyful in my house of prayer. Listen carefully, friends. Their burnt offerings and their sacrifice will be accepted on my altar, for my house shall be called a house of prayer for all nations. Therefore, does it include the Gentile? Yes. Did it include the Gentile in the New Testament? Was it involved there? Listen very carefully. Paul is preaching. As he preaches, Paul says, so when the Jews went out of the synagogue, the Gentiles, not Jews, begged that these words might be preached to them the next Sabbath. On the next Sabbath, almost the whole city came together to hear the word of the Lord, the word of God. Now listen carefully. Now when the Gentiles heard this, they were what? Glad and glorified the word of the Lord. They heard about it and they said, praise God, we're included. Hey? We're included. And as many as had been appointed to eternal life believed. Paul and his companions, they've made their way over to Macedonia. That's Europe. At that time in history, the Jewish people had not settled much into Europe. They made their way up to the city of Philippi. They're there for a number of days. The Sabbath comes. Let's see what happens here in Acts, the 16th chapter, verse 12. And from there to Philippi, which is the foremost city of that part of Macedonia, a colony, and we were staying in the city for some days. Okay, no Jewish synagogue here. And on the Sabbath day, we went out of the city to the riverside, where prayer was customarily made, and we sat down and spoke to the women who met there. They heard about these women that were meeting out by the river. They went out and worshiped with them. This is where Lydia was converted. So definitely the Gentiles are keeping the Sabbath. Listen, Acts 17, verse 2. Then Paul, as his custom was, went into them and for three Sabbaths reasoned with them from the scripture. Who's he reasoning with? Therefore he reasoned in the synagogue with Jews and with the Gentile worshipers. Not just Jews. It included more than that. In the marketplace daily with those who happened to be there. So, dear friend, yes, the Sabbath was involved not just with the Jew, but with the Gentile as well. And he reasoned in a synagogue every Sabbath and persuaded both Jews and Greeks. So put it down. God has never changed it. It will never be changed. If Jesus was going to change it, he had to do it before he died. And you find that he said very clearly that he was Lord of the Sabbath. It even tells you that the Sabbath will be kept in heaven. Listen. Isaiah 66:22, for as the new heavens and the new earth which I will make shall remain before me, says the Lord, so shall your descendants and your name remain. Listen. And it shall come to pass from one new moon to another and from one Sabbath to another, all flesh shall come to worship before me, says the Lord. Why will the Sabbath be kept in heaven?
because it is a

sign of a everlasting, perpetual covenant. Therefore, the children of Israel shall keep the Sabbath, to observe the Sabbath throughout their generations as a perpetual covenant. If you turn away your foot from the Sabbath, from doing pleasure on my holy day, call the Sabbath a delight, the holy day of the Lord, honorable, and shall honor him, not doing your own ways, nor finding your own pleasure, nor speaking your own words, then you shall delight yourself in the Lord, and I will cause you to ride upon the high place of the earth and feed you with the heritage of Jacob your father, for the mouth of the Lord has spoken. Do you know what language Jesus Christ spoke? Do you know? Aramaic. I'm going to read you a text from the Aramaic translated into English. It comes from Hebrews, the 4th chapter, verse 9. This is what it says. Hebrews 4, verse 9, it is therefore the duty of the people of God to keep the Sabbath. It's the way it reads in Aramaic. It is the duty of the people of God to keep the Sabbath. Now, Jesus wants to enter into a covenant with you. A covenant is about a relationship. Jesus had a very close relationship with his Father. And you remember, as he prayed there in the Garden of Gethsemane, he said, Abba, Father, all things are possible for you. Take this cup away from me. Nevertheless, not what I will, but what you will. Now, folks, he's talking to his Father, and he's talking to his Father in very familiar terms. That's the reason the Scripture translates that word Abba, because we do not have a word in English that expresses the intimacy that that word Abba does. The closest word we have in English for that word Abba is Daddy. That's the closest word we have. So he's appealing to his Father here in very intimate terms, Abba, Father. Okay? It means a very, very close relationship. That's what it means. That's what it stands for. A covenant, it says that when God enters into a covenant, that's a sign of a relationship between you and God. And it says that he comes in and he writes it in your heart and puts it where? In your mind. Okay? The Scripture says that he's going to write his name in your mind, on your forehead, that he's going to put his law in your mind. Do you know how he does that? Do you know how he does that? This is how he does it, friends. See, that's what's there. See, it has his name right in the very heart of it. And so that Sabbath represents, he said, listen, that's my covenant with you. That's the sign of this relationship that I have with you. For this is the covenant that I will make with the house of Israel after those days. Says the Lord, I'll put my law in their mind, write them on their hearts, and I will be their God. They shall be my people. God wants to enter into a covenant with you tonight. He wants to write his law, put it in your heart, write it on your mind.

0: Let us bow our heads for a word of prayer. Heavenly Father, tonight, we thank you for what Jesus Christ has done for each of us here this evening. For this we pray in your name. Amen.
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0: Hello, my name is John Lomakang, Director of World Evangelism for 3ABN. Thank you so much for watching Good News TV.
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Welcome to Heavens Declare. I'm Jim Burr, and we're doing astronomy from a biblical perspective and the Hubble Space Telescope. We have over 300 pictures lined up for this series of programs. Today we're talking about the Big Bang. In fact, the Big Bang that never happened. I did a bunch of programs on Loma Linda television, and the title of the whole series was The Hubble, The Bible, The Big Bang. And I think from that, some people thought I believed in the Big Bang. Let's make it clear, I do not believe in the Big Bang, and neither do a lot of scientists. And of course, you probably heard it said, I believe in the Big Bang, God said it, and bang, there it was, and that kind of actually seems to work. There's a lot of scientists that have problems with the Big Bang. In fact, there are 300 that signed a statement that they have questions, great questions about the Big Bang. And there have been a couple of conferences held. There was one held in 2005 in Portugal. There was another one that was held in Port Arthur, Washington. And it's called a crisis in cosmology, a crisis. Because they look at the Big Bang, and there's so many problems with the Big Bang. And the reason they hang on to the Big Bang is they have nothing better to go to. And like I think it was George Smoot said, we typically don't dump ship unless we got something better to jump to, and for now I'm going to stay with the Big Bang. I have a statement here that is regarding the crisis in cosmology, this conference that was held. And this was in 08. About 50 astronomers and physicists met at the Red Lion Hotel in Port Angeles, Washington. Science from the conference told reporters that the Big Bang, or Bang's origin of the universe, is a myth. It never happened. It was the 50 scientists. The critics claim that the Big Bang theory suggests the universe began out of nothing, violating the first law of thermodynamics. Proponents of the Big Bang theory say that such criticism is unwarranted for two reasons. The first is that the Big Bang doesn't address the creation of the universe, but rather the evolution of the universe. So we have no explanation for how the Big Bang happened. What caused it? What banged? You know, why did it bang? So the first reason is that the Big Bang doesn't explain how it started, only how it has evolved. The other reason is that since the laws of science, now listen to this, since the laws of science break down as you approach the creation of the universe,

universe, there's no reason to believe the first law of thermodynamics would apply. First law of thermodynamics says nothing comes from nothing. You get, you know, you can't create energy nor destroy energy. You can only change it. If I strike a match here, from that match, heat goes out, light goes out, smoke goes out. So we have simply changed from one state to another, and so the first law of thermodynamics says, you see, all this energy we're showing you in one of our series is eruptions on the sun, 120,000 sextillion tons of matter blasting off the sun. The sun fuses 620 metric tons of hydrogen every second. Every second, it fuses 620 metric tons of hydrogen. Well, that's energy. Where did that come from? You see, according to the first law of thermodynamics, it can't happen. And they say, well, it really doesn't apply because the laws of physics break down as you approach the creation of the universe. So where did the laws come from? You know, where did the laws of physics come from? And so that's the problem. We have a graphic coming up here that shows you what they think the universe, you know, started with the Big Bang and how it has exploded. And then you see man way over there on the right. First you have this little speck that exploded, and it got, this envelope got bigger and bigger, and then stars forming after 1 second, and in 3 seconds you had, you know, galaxies forming. And then man, and that's where it all came from. That's the best explanation they have, okay? I was reading an article which said, if the latest discovery is true, we know less than nothing. The accelerating universe violates all standard physics, we're told. Now, and it says, forget the Big Bang, now it's the Big Bounce. And the next one we have is Scientific America, and that says there are quantum gaps in the Big Bang theory. Why our best explanations of how the universe evolved must be fixed or replaced. That's Scientific America. Quantum gaps in the Big Bang. We got another headline, front page cover here of this is Astronomy Magazine. And it says the Big Bang is cosmology's greatest puzzle. And the next one we have is Science News. And Science News says the Big Bang wasn't all it was cracked up to be. And then we have our undiscovered universe, the Big Bang or Big Bust. And we have one sky and telescope. It says the universe is in a box. You know, forget the Big Bang. So the universe from the Big Bang to a big box. All these articles written about the problems, you know, with the Big Bang. And here's a book written that says the Big Bang never happened. And that's kind of an interesting book. They got a lot of good material in there. David Dilworth said the Big Bang theory is a house of tissue paper that is about to collapse under its own weight. This was a statement from the Crisis in Cosmology conference that was held there in Port Angeles, Washington. And so these scientists say the universe is in a crisis. It's a crisis, as they have no explanation for how we got here, and they don't want to accept the Bible, which says, in the beginning, God created the heavens and the earth. And, you know, at the Hadron Collider, we've actually proven that statement. Psalm 33, verse 6 says, by the word of the Lord were the heavens made. And we can now see that the Hadron Collider takes $1 million worth of electricity every day, and with that tremendous energy, that tremendous power, they're actually able to make protons. Matter, this is matter. They've actually been able to prove creation and create matter from energy. And that verifies, I mean, Psalm 33, verse 6, by the word of the Lord were the heavens made. Folks, that is the general theory of relativity. That is E equals MC squared, and they have proven it at the Hadron Collider. I'd like to share with you an illustration of what's going on in our solar system. And for the illustration, we've got a little ball. This is going to represent Jupiter, okay, going around. My hand is the sun, okay? So my hand is the sun, here's Jupiter. This is gravity, this string will be gravity that's gonna hold Jupiter in its orbit. So as I swing this, you'll notice that my hand is wobbling, okay?
Well, as Jupiter goes around,

Around our sun, it actually caused the sun to move a half a million miles, 500,000 miles. The sun is going to move off center. Well, when we get Jupiter and Saturn, it's quite a different scene. Now, we go to, when Jupiter and Saturn gang up on the sun, in other words, when they're both on the opposite side of the sun, it almost moves at a million miles off center. When Jupiter and Saturn are balanced on each side of the sun comes back almost to the center. You can look this up. If you look at the very center of the sun, there's actually some video clips you can see out there and see how the sun wobbles. And what is interesting, I was attending a lecture in Oklahoma. A professor from the University of Oklahoma was lecturing on gravity. And I got choked up on gravity. And what this professor said is when you have three bodies of different masses, there's no mathematician on Earth that can write a formula for the center of rotation of three bodies that are different masses. And when I got home, I emailed the professor and I said, before I repeat this in public, did I hear you correctly? And he said, yes. He said, go to Wikipedia, three-body problem. Since Isaac Newton, nobody has ever been able to write a formula for the center of rotation of three bodies that are different masses. He said, now we can work at it, we can get closer. The longer we work, the closer we get, but it never has been done, it never can be done. Now, there's a couple guys on the internet claim they have done it, but I would, I guess, go along with this professor and another professor that I heard about. And so he says, we can simulate it on a computer, what's happening, but we cannot write a formula for the rotation of three. And what choked me up in this meeting is the fact I've been showing audiences for the last few years 10 million stars in orbit. And we have, as I've mentioned before, we have in our galaxy, our galaxy is 100 billion suns, 200 billion suns rotating. But as we look around there, we see these globs of star clusters, globular clusters. The Omega cluster, they say, is 10 million stars. And so the Hubble zoomed in and zoomed in and zoomed in on that. In fact, we have a graphic coming up here where you'll see the still frame. This is the still frame of the Omega star cluster, and just look at the beauty, look at the color. The red stars being the cooler stars, the blue stars and the white stars being the hotter stars. What an image that is, and what is exciting, the Hubble zoomed in, zoomed in, zoomed in, and then it plotted these stars. It watches these stars for 4 years. And in 4 years, it can now project how they will move over the next 10,000 years. And what choked me up was we can't figure out a formula for three. We have 100 billion in the galaxy. God's got it all figured out. We got 100 billion or 200 billion galaxies and 100, 200 billion stars in each galaxy. God's got it all under control in their appointed order. And we can't give you a formula for three. You say, what is man? And so we have a little clip. We want to show you that clip as the Hubble zoomed in on the Omega star cluster. And you'll see how they're going to move over the next 10,000 years. 10 million stars, quite a sight to see, all part of our Milky Way galaxy. We have over 100 of these globule clusters of stars. I think what would really be exciting would be to live on the edge of that cluster of stars. Can you imagine having, 10 million stars in the sky as bright as Venus for 6 months of the year, and then 6 months of the year you're looking off into space where you have other things to look at. But this is just an incredible clip of the stars. And now you see their motion. Here's how these stars will move over the next 10,000 years. And then we want to show you after this part of this roll is what happens to our sun. Our sun is traveling through space at about 45,000 miles an hour, taking planets with it and a helix. And in fact, all of those stars are moving on that screen that you saw, moving 40, 50,000 miles an hour. This is actually a computer animation.
of what you might see if you were going to travel through a galaxy. I think we're going to get to travel with Jesus through space.

The Bible says in Revelation 14, the redeemed from the earth are going to follow the Lamb wherever he goes. And the Bible says, and so shall we ever be with the Lord. I bet he can't wait to take you and show you the beautiful things that he has created. And so here is what's actually happening to our sun. As it goes through space in a helical, it's taking the planets with it in rotation. That outer planet there on the coming through the bottom, that would probably be Pluto. It takes Pluto 247 years to go around the sun. It's traveling at 10,600 miles an hour. In other words, while Pluto goes around one time, our Earth has gone around 247 times. But you see all the planets making their orbit there. Now, what it doesn't show you is the wobble I was telling you about, how our sun actually wobbles by the motion of Jupiter. So as the sun is traveling through space, we should see it moving every 10 years, 500,000 miles. If you were going to look at our sun from space, suppose you're in space and you're looking at our sun, and Jupiter's going around like this, okay? If Jupiter's going around this way, you wouldn't sense that motion. But if you could visualize it with Jupiter going around the sun like this, okay, well, you would see a sine wave. You would see a wave where the motion of the sun goes up, comes back down to a baseline, so it's going to go up for 2.5 years. It's a 10-year. Jupiter's a 10-year orbit, okay? So we got a 10-year sine wave. Okay, so it would start off, it goes up 250,000 miles, then it comes back down through center, and goes 250,000 miles the other way. Every 10 years you get a sine wave, okay? You with me on that? Then Saturn goes around every 29 years. So now you've got this sine wave increasing over a 29-year period. And so you've got two sine waves superimposed on each other. So you got a 10-year sine wave and you got a 29-year sine wave. And then you've got Mercury. Little old Mercury goes around every 88 days. Mercury's going to move the sun about 200 miles. So now on this sine wave, you got an oscillation here. And then Venus is going to go around every 250-some days. And so you've got another sine wave of Venus, which is going to be about 500 miles. Venus is going to move it as it's going across. And then Earth is going to move the sun 300 miles. And Mars isn't going to have much effect, but because, you know. So you've got all these motions. I have heard that the sun has about 30 different motions with it. And you know, because the sun itself is spinning every 28 days, okay, rotating on its axis. It's kind of like a water balloon. It kind of does a little of this. It's in the galaxy, rotating in the arm of the galaxy. It goes around the galaxy, and the galaxy is moving, part of the local cluster. And so we have all these incredible motions that our sun is going through. And what's interesting, you remember seeing that beautiful picture of all those stars. In Desire of Ages, it says, God is in active communication with every part of his creation through channels which we cannot discern. Our God is an awesome God, but we're talking about the Big Bang. There was a special article, The Cosmic Life Cycle, and that is in Scientific America. And this whole issue was just about the origin of the universe. And some of the things, the next statements I have all come from that magazine. And it made this statement with the Big Bang. First there was nothing, and then it exploded. The Big Bang offers no explanation apart from dumb luck. The Big Bang offers no explanation for the origin of the universe apart from dumb luck. We just got really lucky, folks, with the Big Bang. It just got really lucky. And yet evolutionists claim that the Big Bang is good established science. Good established science. We've been talking about this crisis in cosmology. 300 scientists have signed on. They think there's problems with the Big Bang. And there were 30 papers written at that last conference talking about the problem of the Big Bang, talking about the cosmic background radiation. You know, this is supposed to be a proof that the universe expanded because we have this leftover radiation. Folks, turn your FM radio or your AM off dial and turn up the volume. You have radio fog, okay? There's a lot of radio noise out there. There's intergalactic noise, all kinds of noise. In fact, when we were having any of these meteor showers in the Perseids on August 12th,
The Leonids in November, the Gemini.

Gemini's, if you turn your FM radio off of a station and crank up the volume, you can actually hear the meteor showers. Shh, they go through your radio on those nights when the peak. Just one article I thought was kind of cool because the guy was writing about the fact that the cosmic background CMB radiation really does not prove the Big Bang. There's so much radio noise out there, so much radio fog, they say, that didn't really prove anything. So this magazine, Scientific America, special issue, goes on, and it says the Big Bang cannot answer six profound questions. The first and the main problem is the very existence of the Big Bang. How could everything appear from nothing? One of the problems is the uniformity of the universe. If we look at the universe, how come it's so uniform? How come the galaxies are spinning? You look at the Hadron Collider and you see the particles, they shoot off in straight lines, but here we see everything going around, galaxies going around. The expansion of the universe is a problem. Dark matter is a problem. They create dark matter to explain what they see happening in the universe. Vacuum energy, the universe, the galaxies are expanding, and so it must be vacuum energy, this giant sucking sound that's making the galaxies go faster every day. The density of the universe. They say the density must be in 1 part in 10 quintillion. 1 part in 10 quintillion, okay? I like to illustrate, the ladies make a cake. If you put in a tablespoon of salt instead of a teaspoon, you got a disaster. But what they're saying, the universe is so finely tuned that if you're making this cake, you got to count out 10 quintillion grains of salt. If you get 10 quintillion in one, you got a disaster. If you miss one grain of salt, you got a disaster. That's what they're saying. This universe is so finely tuned with, it's called the anthropic principle. We look at all these things that tell us that it seems as if the universe was designed for us. And so the next graphic we have is just a beach, actually. And this just illustrates the 10 quintillion grains of sand, okay, or grains of salt. And they tell us that if you took all the sands on planet Earth, roughly equivalent to all the stars in the known universe. And here it was Jeremiah who said that the sands are like seashore. And there must have been people ready to put Jeremiah in a mental institution. Jeremiah, don't you read the Guinness Book of World? Jeremiah, our scientists have counted the stars. We know, you know, before they had the telescope, we know that there are about 6,000 stars you can see with the naked eye. Jeremiah said, like sands of the seashore, innumerable. You can't count the stars. And their scientists had counted the stars. And so today, scientists, we see, quoting Jeremiah, scientists today would tell you if you took all the sands on planet Earth, roughly equivalent to all the stars in the known universe. And we had one more graphic there of the Big Bang, because I wanted to share a statement here. This is from Dr. Pakani's book. And he says, in the beginning of the universe, it may have been as small as a millionth of a millionth of a millionth the size of the smallest atom. And here we are. And I sometimes carry a big chunk of steel and a hammer, okay? And I'm going to try to compress this steel and get it into a thimble, you know? You can't compress that. And yet they would like us to think this whole universe, all the planets and everything in the universe, take a locomotive, you know, and compress that down to the head of a pin. I mean, you know, you just go like, it doesn't make a lot of sense. And so the Scientific America said the Big Bang has no explanation apart from dumb luck. And it goes on to say cosmology is a difficult science. Now, we don't want to get cosmology confused with cosmetology, okay? We've got a graphic coming up here of cosmetology.

Okay. What is cosmology? You want the simple answer: in the beginning, God. In the beginning, God created. And that is the answer. The Big Bang, Scientific America, this highly recognized prestigious magazine, says the Big Bang offers no explanation apart from dumb luck. It goes on in this article to say cosmology is a difficult science, but in many ways explaining the whole universe is easier than understanding the single cell animal. Scientific America says the living cell is more complex than New York City at rush hour. There's more going on in a living cell. What's happening at New York City at rush hour? I've been there at rush hour, okay? It's a pretty busy place. You know, we have all kinds of taxis and people and subways and elevators and text messages and everything. The living cell is more complex than New York City at rush hour. You know, Darwin used to think that the living cell was very, some protoplasm, a simple little thing. But we now know that the living cell has is factories. So you realize what Scientific America just said. You know, they said the Big Bang can't explain the universe apart from dumb luck, but that's easy. That'd be easy compared to explaining the living cell. I'll read it again. The Big Bang offers no explanation apart from dumb luck. Cosmology is a difficult science, but in many ways, explaining the whole universe is easier than understanding a single cell animal. Praise the Lord. You know, they say that the nebular hypothesis, this idea of how this all began, how it all came to be, the idea of the concentration of hydrogen gas through gravity pulled it together and spinning and condensing. Finally, gravity got this hydrogen gas. Gravity so strong that it actually reached like 100 million degrees. Hydrogen at 100 million degrees begins fusing the atoms to form heavier ones, the helium. And that's what powers our sun. That sun cranks out, you know, 620 metric tons. It fuses 600 metric tons of hydrogen every second, and they tell us it's going to go for millions of years, you know. And yet the Big Bang says this all came from a little speck smaller than a single atom. I go like, wow, guys, it just doesn't make sense, you know. So the sun is 98% hydrogen and some helium. And so if all the planets came from that, then we should see, you know, Earth, Mars, Venus, Mercury should all have similar compositions. Instead, we see less than 1% of these planets have hydrogen and helium. So it appears to be 98% wrong. The Bible tells us the earth was created to be inhabited, Isaiah 45:18. He did not make the earth in vain. He created it to be inhabited. We can test that because there's over 100 scientific facts that tell us that we are perfectly placed, perfectly located. We have over 100 parameters about the earth that tell us it was designed for us. It was planned for us. And when you consider them together, they demonstrate that the universe has been built for man, which collectively is an overwhelming argument for a designer. Yes, we see evidence of a designer. And Dr. Paul Davies noted, he's the author of the author and university professor of theoretical physics. And Dr. Davies says the really amazing thing is not that the life on Earth is balanced on a knife edge, but that the entire universe is balanced on a knife edge and would be total chaos if any of the natural constants were off. Yes, we see hundreds of constants, things, you know, the mass of the proton, the mass of the electron, the relationship of hydrogen and the various atmospheric things that are in the atmosphere. We see these hundreds of things that are finely tuned. And it all spells and points to a designer, a mind that created it because of the complexity. It could not have just happened. Oh, how would we see all the complexity, all the beauty in this universe? It points to a designer, and he'd like to get to know you. The Bible says you can seek him and find him if you search for him with all your heart. That's all we have for today, folks. So we want to hope you'll join us again next with the next program on Heavens Declare. Thank you for watching.

0: Hello, my name is John Lomakang, Director of World Evangelism for 3ABN. Thank you so much for watching Good News TV.
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Located in the heart of Southeast Asia, the country of Cambodia is a wonderful example of God's grace, providence, and amazing love. It is also a remarkable illustration of how the prophecy of Jesus, found in Matthew 24, is being dramatically fulfilled in our time. Sitting on the Mount of Olives almost 2,000 years ago, Jesus said, "And this gospel of the kingdom shall be preached in all the world for a witness unto all nations, and then shall the end come." Until very recently, Cambodia was a country that was resisting the power of these words of Jesus. Over the centuries, Christianity has made very little progress in Cambodia. People were steeped in Buddhism and found the ideas of Christianity foreign and strange. However, all of that was about to change. When civil war and chaos broke out in Cambodia in 1975, thousands of people fled to refugee camps along the borders of Thailand. It was here that they not only found salvation from their physical enemies, but also a new message of hope for spiritual salvation as well. Judy Aiken, founder of ASAP, along with her family and dedicated relief workers and nurses, were there to minister to these suffering souls. As they cared for their physical needs, they also told them about a Creator God that loved them enough to come to this earth and die for their eternal salvation. As these new believers trickled back to Cambodia during the 1990s, they began to share their newfound faith with their friends.

and relatives. With support from dedicated ASAP donors, many new church groups were established, and the seeds of Christianity were sown far and wide throughout the country.

0: Pol Pot and the killing fields and all of the horrors that took place in the 1970s and 1980s actually created a hunger among the Cambodian people. They were looking for something new. Buddhism was discredited in their eyes, and they were open and thirsty and hungry, looking for a new something. And Christianity is filling that in powerful ways, and they're responding in ways that are just incredible. Linda and I went to Cambodia in 1997. We stayed there till the end of 2000, and then I came back here to the seminary. And after coming back, it's exciting to hear the things that God is doing and continues to do in that part of the world. I think one of the most exciting things has been to see the incredible growth of the church in Phnom Penh. It's a city of about 1 million people, and when I left, we had one major church and a couple small companies, and now they've just mushroomed, and there are over 20 churches and a lot of companies, and they have a lot of people working there. So that has been very exciting. And before I left, we basically did things in personal evangelism, small house Bible studies. Since I left, they've had several large public evangelistic series with thousands of people in attendance and hundreds of baptisms. Now, that's pretty exciting to see happening in a Buddhist country.
1: When I first came, the idea was to push out as widely as possible into as many provinces. And that was good up to a point, because at that time we had relative freedom in getting into those provinces. Now it's more difficult because the authorities don't want to see more Christian churches established. And so where you have an established presence, there isn't a real problem. If you were going into a brand new area, then it would be more difficult today than it was 5 years ago.
2: For the last 10 years or so, we have been working mainly in rural areas and not much attention given to the city work. And so we have thought now it's time that we should look at the city seriously and devise a plan whereby we can do evangelism for the city people.
1: Now, in 2005, we have 61 groups worshipping in Phnom Penh. And some of those have developed into churches. Others are progressing that way. We have approximately 3,000 members in Phnom Penh instead of the 500 or 600 we had in 2000. And also, as a result of that, our tithe base increased 25% last year. And that's from local tithe. So that was a good indication that some progress was being made. People who are working don't take a lot of looking after. This is relatively easy here, and that's so refreshing compared with some other parts of the world I've been in, where to get people out of the pew is so difficult because they think that's what church is. And really, it's not. And it's marvelous to be able to see these people who had such a traumatic background develop into strong Christians with a strong desire to prepare as many people as possible before Jesus comes.
2: As soon as a person is baptized, we are teaching them to witness to others, and then we put them to work. I mean, that's the only way to keep the members in church, and that's what we have done and continue to do. So we would train them, and then they would go out again, make visitations, get to know people, their neighbors, their friends, basically friendship evangelism.
3: Friendship evangelism is the best method to approach the Buddhist people in the city of Phnom Penh. The Cambodian is one country that really needs friendship, and we cannot approach people without make friends first. Because Cambodia is the war-torn country that suffer from the war almost 20 years, people open to what we call the new era, that why the Christianity can come to the Phnom Penh city, and people open their mind to accept it. The way of personal evangelism from one

0: to one, from house to house, from one community to one community, that we can spread out and we can approach the Buddhist people.
1: Buddhist people in Cambodia, they open heart because they have suffered for a long time. And then it is a good time for us to tell the people, because we worship the wrong God and then we suffer. And right now we find the true God, and the true God can help the people.
2: We see a good change with their life before they become Christian. Some steal and some make problem in family. When they become Christian, they become calm person. They not cruel like before. Yeah? They don't go to drink and they don't go to do bad thing. And the family, they become more happier than they was.
3: We've developed so quickly that we've had to change our planning in order to keep up with events. In 2002, we began a pioneer program in Phnom Penh. We selected 60 young people, and they were really the backbone of the evangelistic program in Phnom Penh. They worked under the direction of three district pastors, and the district pastors were training them every day. Here at the mission, we were training every day. 1 hour, 2 hours a morning. In the afternoons, in the evenings especially, they would be out, and that's where they would get their Bible studies, their contacts. By the time we had our first evangelistic program in Phnom Penh, we had about 2,500 people studying the Bible at that time.
4: With the training that these lay Bible workers received, and through the support that has been provided by ASAP, many have now become powerful church planters for Christ. Listen as some of these new workers for Jesus tell their story. If you compare my life now to my life before I became a Christian, it is as different as the sky is from the earth. I was a soldier and used to be very greedy, but God has completely changed me. He has turned my greediness into satisfaction for what I have. He has turned my hopelessness and sorrow into real joy. Now all I want to do is serve Him energetically for the rest of my life. I thank God for the opportunity to be a church planter. I love to tell others about the joy and peace that God has brought to my heart. He has now worked some of the same miracles in the lives of my friends and neighbors. We have witnessed the power of God cast out demons and heal the sick. Please pray for us as we now start many new groups in our area.
5: I first began to know God when my husband fell sick with cancer. We had tried everything, but he had not gotten better. My husband knew about the God of heaven, and together we prayed that he would send someone to help us. It was shortly after that prayer that Pastor Hondura and his wife started coming to our home. They told us more about the true God and then prayed for my husband. In answer to that prayer, I am so happy to say that my husband got better. I realize that the God of heaven is much more powerful than any other God or medicine. I decided to give my life to Him, and I have followed His ways ever since. I also have decided that I want to serve Him for the rest of my life and to spread the good news throughout Cambodia with all my heart and strength. I have become a church planter for God, and with Him as my partner, I have started 8 small groups, as well as 3 larger groups. It brings me the greatest joy when I see my students accept God and believe in Him. Today, we have 90 baptized members in our groups, and many more who are still learning about Him. I am extremely happy to serve Him.
4: Before I became a Christian, I was a taxi driver. One day, I gave a ride to a Seventh-day Adventist pastor. As we traveled together, he told me about Jesus and invited me to come to his church on Sabbath. God came into my heart and changed me. I used to speak with rudeness to people, but with the peace of God in my heart, I now speak with kindness and respect. I was so happy that I decided that I wanted to become a full-time worker for God. And

0: tell many people about how God has changed my life. The people in my district are very poor. They have to work hard just to make enough money to eat, so they do not have a lot of time to study. Many of them have to travel all of the way into the city to find work, and they do not get home until late. But then, God gave me the idea to start some small industries right here in their village, so that I could talk to them about God as we work together. In one of our industries, we make charcoal. Poor people all over Cambodia, who cannot afford expensive medicines, have discovered the many ways that charcoal can help with certain illnesses, and they place their orders with us. In this small village, on the outskirts of Phnom Penh, our group has now grown to 44 members, and we are no longer able to fit into our small place of worship. Please pray for us that we will be able to buy a piece of land and build a church for God's new believers in this area.
1: I was a businesswoman and sold clothes in the market. Even though I was a devout Buddhist and kept all of the ceremonies, I still had so much sorrow in my life. A woman used to come and visit me, and as we became friends, I noticed that she was very happy. When I asked her why she was so happy, she told me about Jesus and his love for us. She gave me a songbook that had many songs about Jesus. As I learned to sing those songs, I gave my heart to Jesus, and the Holy Spirit took all my sadness away. I decided that I wanted to work for God. I began by volunteering as a literacy teacher, helping my neighbors to learn how to read. Then one day in church, I heard the pastor announce that the mission was looking for people to apply for positions as church planters. I was very happy to begin my training and start many Bible studies in my neighborhood. The people here are very busy trying to work at many different jobs to make a living, but they still make time for me when I come to visit them. We study the Bible together and then we have prayer. So many of them are infected with HIV, and they always ask me to pray that God will preserve their health. They also pray for peace in their family and rice to eat. I wish to thank our ASAP family in the USA that are helping to sponsor God's work here in Cambodia. Please pray for me as I visit the people here. I want the people to know the kind of peace and joy that I have found in Jesus. By God's grace, I want to raise up many more small groups.
0: Before I became a Christian, I used to smoke and drink, and I was not very kind to my wife. But then a lay Bible worker started visiting our home and told us about the God of heaven. After I accepted Jesus in my heart, my life changed, and I became a new person. Now, I have become a church planter, and I live and work here in this district of Phnom Penh. The people who live here are very poor, but I have found that they are hungry for a message of hope and peace. I visit them, I make friends with them, I leave them tracts to read, and then I come back and ask them if they have any questions about what they have read. Many people have accepted Jesus and have been baptized. Please pray for the poor people here in this neighborhood. They really need the love of God in their lives.
2: One of the things that stands out in my mind about my last visit to Cambodia was the slums of Phnom Penh. I honestly have never seen such terrible conditions. The slums are nestled right in the middle of the city. I remember walking down these narrow alleys with these two pastors. The smell, the poverty was so overwhelming. I followed the pastors as they went into the small, dark little church. There was a lot of people sitting in the church. But the thing that impressed me the most was the expressions on their faces and how much they loved Jesus. They were singing the songs with great love and great joy. Yet, as I looked at their faces, I could see that they suffer very much. Many of them probably don't have enough food to eat in a day. I looked at one mother there sitting in the

0: church feeding her baby, and I see that what she was feeding looked like rice water. Later, I asked this mother what she fed her baby, and she said that because she doesn't have enough food herself, she didn't have any milk to feed the baby, therefore she's trying to give the baby rice water. The pastors, the Bible workers in this area have a lot of compassion for their people. They don't have much funds, but they are appealing to us to help them to have some rice for the children, to have milk and formula to give the destitute, suffering, malnourished children and babies. They're asking us for help, and this is our opportunity to show God's love to them. In one of the poor slum areas where I was at, I noticed this little girl holding her baby brother on her hip. The expression on her face was a great sadness. And so I asked the lay Bible worker about this little girl. He told me that her mother had been a lady that had become a strong believer in God, and she had always brought the little girl and the baby to the church. But the mother had gotten a disease and suddenly passed away. The father did not know what to do, not having any relatives in the area. And so he left this little girl for 10 hours a day to take care of her baby brother. And I could see that she really loved this baby, that she was doing everything she could to take care of the baby. Yet the baby was dirty, she was dirty, the clothes were just threadbare clothes. And I thought to myself, how can this little girl take care of this baby brother? And it was then that kind church members offered to put their meager money together to buy some formula for the baby. Without this help, the baby would not have lived. I would really like to thank our donors who have so generously given to help destitute, hungry people have rice to eat. Especially at this time, we are seeing terrible floods devastate the rice harvest. 70% of rice fields in Cambodia have been destroyed by the floods this fall. And so we are so grateful for the help that our donors have been able to give to provide rice and food for hungry flood victims and also for children and the poor of Phnom Penh.
1: ASAP continues to have a very strong supportive role in Cambodia. We just finished the ASAP board meeting, and we voted over $170,000 for this coming year. Now, just because we voted, it doesn't mean that the money is there. We depend on viewers, and we depend on supporters to send in their monthly contributions to help these things take place. But some of the things that are coming up, church planters, a big portion of the money goes to church planters who will go to the village or to work in various parts of unentered areas in Phnom Penh. It continues to supply Bibles, Bible lessons, songbooks, so that the new believers have access to information about Jesus Christ. And we continue to help with evangelism, public evangelism. So it's very much focused on bringing people the good news about Jesus Christ.
2: I just hold up my hands, you know, sometimes I think, you know, what's happening? We can't keep up with it. The work is progressing so fast, so quickly, that it's outstripping the administrative ability to take care of everything. And so there's an enormous burden on the administration to try and devise ways and means of keeping within a relatively small budget, which we can maintain, and caring for the people who come into the church. Through ASAP, of course, this has meant that we've been able to finance a lot of things which we would not have financed had we not had that money. We can't be thankful enough to the donors that support the mission. 60% of our total budget comes from donors overseas. To support the church planters is our greatest need at this time. And currently we have about 80 church planters in the country. I hope that we don't have to drop any of the church planters, because they are forming the backbone of our outreach under the district leaders. We only have 12 district pastors, and that's not a bad number to work with. That's the number Jesus started with. But what we want to try and do is, with each of those district pastors, place 10 church planters under their direction, so that each pastor will have responsibility for training 10,

0: to 12 church planters. Those church planters will be responsible for up to 10 small groups that they can work with. And so this way, with a small core workforce of district pastors, larger group of church planters, we can cover 1,200 groups under this particular scheme without adding too much of a burden on the financial budget. So that's the sort of scope we're working at. It means a lot of hard work, but the people are ready for it. The newly baptized people, they're anxious to get on. There's a tremendous enthusiasm for developing the work. So, yes, thank you very much for all the donations. Every penny that is sent is put straight into the project that it's designated for. And it gives you tremendous encouragement to know that you have that backing.
1: Hi, I'm the new development director at ASAP, but I'm not new to ASAP. I grew up in Thailand, helping in the refugee camps right alongside my parents. I remember the act of giving was an everyday part of living, since my mom, Judy Aiken, had us kids regularly involved in passing out Bibles, clothes, and food to those in need. But it wasn't until my sophomore year in college that my passion for ASAP's ministry grew because of a trip I made back to Cambodia. On that trip, it amazed me to see the same Cambodian pastors that I knew when I was a little girl in those Thai refugee camps, now working throughout their home country, leading a swift growing movement for Christ. I realized that if it weren't for God working through ASAP, these pastors, along with 50 lay Bible workers and 70 church planters, would not have the incredible opportunity of spreading God's love to the 11 million people in their predominantly Buddhist country. Please pray for these pastors and church planters as they prepare for a wave of evangelistic meetings that will take place this December. I think it's very appropriate that on ASAP's 10th year anniversary, these Cambodian church planters prayerfully set a goal of planting 10 new churches each this year. That's 700 churches planted. You know, my heart is touched each day by miracles happening in Cambodia. I get chills each time I hear of a child given the chance to learn how to read for the first time because of the literacy schools ASAP help sponsor, or receiving her first Bible, or surrendering her life to Jesus. Because ASAP is so essential to the spreading of the gospel in Cambodia and other countries in Southeast Asia, we can be proud to say we support it with our prayers and funds. Did you know you can provide a Bible for one of these new believers in Cambodia for only $5? Our church planters hope to receive 35,000 Bibles this year to share with their new members. It costs $100 a month to sponsor one church planter, making it possible for them to spread Jesus' love, and only $550 to build a whole church. I invite each of you watching to join the ASAP family today and make a huge difference for Christ. I would love to get to know you and help you get to know the joy of changing lives for eternity.
2: The rapid growth of the church in Cambodia is truly inspiring. It is almost as though a parable of Jesus has turned into a prophecy and is having a remarkable fulfillment in the slums of Phnom Penh. One day, as Jesus sat at the table in the home of a prominent Pharisee, he told a story of a wealthy man who decided to have a banquet and invite his friends. When all of his friends refused the invitation because they were too busy to come, the wealthy man said to his servant, "Go quickly into the streets and alleys and bring in the poor, the crippled, the blind, and the lame." As we witness the poor and disabled of Cambodia responding with eagerness to the invitation to heaven's banquet table, may we be inspired to partner with the ASAP church planters with our prayers and support. 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

Hello, my name is Miles Reiner. I'm the pastor here at the Phoenix Central Church. At each church, we believe and teach that Jesus Christ is the promised one of God, sent by the Father to reconcile the world to himself. He reconciled the world through a sacrificial death on the cross of Calvary. By that sacrifice, he made full and complete atonement for mankind, for all those who would believe by faith and choose to serve God. John 3:16 tells us, "For God so loved the world that he gave his only begotten Son, that whosoever believes in him shall not perish but have everlasting life." And this declaration of God's infinite love, we do celebrate and invite you to celebrate along with us. Worship service begins Saturday morning at 11 a.m. with Bible studies for young and adult alike, beginning at 9:30. We look forward to you worshiping with us God's incredible love.

0: What do the mysterious images of Daniel and Revelation mean? When will the Antichrist appear and make his final move? How can I be ready for the final events of Earth's history? You'll be amazed and encouraged by what the Bible reveals. 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
1: Our topic is entitled Overcoming Through the Word. Some years ago, I was watching television, and they were interviewing various branches of the military as to their preparedness to go into the Gulf War. And I remember as they interviewed a soldier, they said to him, "Are you ready for battle?" And he said, "Yes, I'm ready." And the person interviewing said, "How do you know you're ready?" And he said, "Because we've been well trained, sir." You know, the military always being so polite. They interviewed someone from the Navy, a sailor. They said, "Are you ready to go into battle?" And he said, "Yes, I'm ready." And they said essentially the same question, "How do you know you're ready for battle?" And he said, "Because we have had good training, sir." Then someone from the Air Force, someone from the Marines, exactly the same question and basically the same answer. "We're ready to go into battle because we've had good training." Now that works very well for worldly armies, but how about for the Christian? I think for the Christian, we also should have good training. Would you agree? The Word of God is the most commonly neglected resource when it comes to fighting evil. You know the verses, "Thy word have I hid in my heart that I might not," what? "Sin against thee." Have we hid God's word in our heart? One of the most valuable things that I have learned as a Christian is what I'm going to share with you today. Habits by themselves are not wrong, but sometimes habits can work good for us. You know, you can have a good habit. Learning to tie your shoes at a young age is a good habit. Learning to drive can be a good habit if we practice it right. But temptation by itself is not wrong, but when we need to fight it, we need to have the resources to fight it. And that's what our study is all about today. Victory will not come to us without our cooperation. Victory is a joint cooperation between us and the Lord. There are certain things God wants us to do in the battle. He's not going to physically come down and snatch a cigarette out of someone's mouth if they want a victory over smoking. He's not going to send lightning to strike our TV set if we're watching R-rated movies. He's not going to blow a wind through the home if there's the wrong kind of reading material in there. There's certain things that we must cooperate with God, and then he will give us the victory. So, God, in other words, to say it a different way, God will not do for us what we must do for ourselves. And we see illustrations of that in the Scriptures. For exactly, when Jesus wanted to feed the multitudes, he said to them, "What do you have?" And they said, "Well,

We have 5 loaves and 2 fish. He said, bring that to me. Now, could Jesus have just done it without that? Of course he could. But he said, you bring me what you have, and then I'll do the part you can't do. When they came to Lazarus' tomb, Jesus said to them, you roll away the stone. Now, could Jesus have done that? Of course. But he wanted a cooperation in this, and so he said, you roll away the stone. They could do that part. When Lazarus came from the tomb, he said, take off the grave clothes. Could Jesus have done that? Of course. But he wanted them to do what they could do, and then Jesus did the part that they could not do, which is, of course, bring Lazarus to life. The first step in victory is found in Joshua 24 and verse 15. And it says, and if it seem evil unto you to serve the Lord, choose you this day whom you will serve. Right living begins by making right choices. Amen? In other words, if you're wanting to quit smoking and you say, well, one day I hope to quit smoking. Is that making a choice? Right. Is that choosing this day? No. If you say, well, it would be a good idea if I quit smoking one day. Is that making a choice? Not at all, friends. When you really want to quit, you say, I choose this day to overcome this sinful habit. There's a huge difference between desiring to overcome and choosing to overcome. So first you make a choice and you say, I do not want to do this sinful act anymore. You make that choice. That's an act of the will. So we do not win these battles by what we would call willpower, but we do enter into victory by what we would call an act of the will. So exercising the will is to make a determined choice that then can be followed by an action that is very deliberate. And God will give us that desire and that power that we need in order to overcome. So the first step is choose who you're going to serve. Are you going to serve that bad habit or are you going to serve the Lord? And then we want to claim this victory together. 1 Corinthians 15, verse 57 says, but thanks be to God, which gives us the victory through our Lord Jesus Christ. If we have an evil habit in our life and we know that it's sin, we don't need to pray, Lord, if it is your will that I overcome alcohol, please give me the victory. No, we know it's God's will, right? We don't have to pray, Lord, if it is your will that I overcome anger, please give me the victory. We know that's God's will. So where we know it's God's will, we can confidently claim this promise and say, Lord, you've given me the victory, and I thank you for that victory. 1 John 5:14 says this, and this is the confidence that we have in him. We want confidence, don't we? That if we ask anything according to his will, he, what does it say? Hears us. And so the children of Israel, they shouted the victory, right? Even before the walls of Jericho came down, right? They shouted that victory, and God gave them that wonderful, wonderful miracle. So step two, we claim the promise for victory. We believe that God has answered that request. You know, if you have correct thinking, it can really make an incredible difference in your life. When I was about 17 years age, and when you're 17, you think that you don't need sleep. You can go all day and all night, you know. And that's just not really true, even at that age. But I was working at a grocery store, and I was stocking shelves from midnight to 8 in the morning. And sometimes I would go all day and think, oh, I can just go to work, and I would. But boy, it catches up for you in the middle of the night. And by the time we got to 5 in the morning, we were really tired and really cranky. And in would come Fred, the meat manager. And Fred was always so happy. He was always so optimistic. And he would say, good morning, everyone. Isn't it a great day? And we'd go, oh, Fred, go away, you know. We're just so tired, you know. And the next day, he'd come in the same thing. He started his shift at 5 o'clock in the morning. So he'd come in, hey, everybody, isn't it a wonderful day to be alive? Good morning. And we'd go, oh, Fred. Well, one day, I said, I've got to find out about this guy. So Fred comes in, same thing, 5 in the morning. He's all happy. And I took him aside. And I'm only 17, but I said, Fred, what is it with you? I said, nobody's that happy. I said, how is it you come in so happy and optimistic every day? And he actually got serious and he said, Brian, I'm going to tell you something. I never used to be this way. He said, actually, I was the opposite. He said, but I made the choice in my life that I was not going to remain this way. And he said, I said to myself, I am going to start being a happy, optimistic person. And he said, I just started to be that way. I acted that way. I started to talk that way. And he said, you know, Brian, over a course of time, I became that very person. We can change with God's help. Amen? I believe that man was a Christian, although he did not tell me that, but I believe that he was, and I believe God gave him that strength. Mark 11, verse 22. And Jesus answering saith unto them, have faith in God. Now, the reason what I'm going to share with you about overcoming bad habits and evil temptation, the reason this works is because it's not a faith in us plan. It's a faith in God plan, and God cannot fail.
So after saying,

to have faith in God, and we need to have that in order to withstand the devil's attacks. Then in verse 24, Jesus says this. You know this verse. Therefore I say unto you, what things soever ye desire. Can we just pause there for a moment? Let me ask you a question, brothers and sisters. What do you desire to overcome this morning? There must be something that you're struggling with or that you know that you might need to improve upon. Maybe it's anger. Maybe it's impatience. Maybe it's gluttony. Maybe it's a victory over pornography. Maybe it's a victory over just having a foul mouth, you know, profanity. Maybe it's just being mean, you know. Some people need a victory over that. But whatever it is, apply these verses the same way. You'll find that it works in a wonderful way. So he says, whatever you desire, when you pray, or we could say believe here, when you pray, believe that you receive them and you shall have them. So prayer is a key that unlocks the storehouse of heaven. And a lot of people will kneel down and they'll say, Lord, please give me the victory. And then the next morning or the night, they'll kneel down and say, Lord, please give me the victory. And a year later, they'll kneel down and, oh, Lord, I need a victory in this. 5 years later, they're kneeling down. They say, oh, Lord, please give me a victory. And the Lord is saying to us, I am giving you the victory, but you must believe that you what? Receive it in order to have it. If someone offers you out a gift, when does the gift actually become yours? You have to reach out and do what? You have to take it, right? If someone came to your home and said to you, knocked on the door and you answer and they said, you know, I am so sorry I did that thing to you and I really would like your forgiveness. Could you please forgive me? And you say, yes, as a Christian, I'm happy to forgive you. And then they go and they come back an hour later and they knock on your door and they say, you know, I am really sorry that I did that. Would you please forgive me? And you think to yourself, wait a second, I did forgive you. Remember an hour ago? Right? And then they go away. And they come back the next morning and they knock on your door and say, you know, I really would like to be forgiven. Would you forgive me? You'd start to say, there's something wrong with this person, right? I mean, I'm saying it, but they're not believing it, and therefore they're not receiving the forgiveness that I desire to give to them. And it's the same way with the Lord. We live in a generation that doesn't want to let Jesus give them the victory. And people are taught to say, who used to be alcoholics, they're taught to say 15 years later, 20 years later, they're taught to say, I'm an alcoholic. Now, Paul, in 1 Corinthians chapter 6, as he talks about drunkenness, he says to them, these things you used to be, right? He doesn't say these things you are. These things you used to be. So it's not how we're born that matters, and it's not how what we used to be that matters. It's what we are today that matters with God. And so the problem is that spawned this name it and claim it gospel. You've seen it on television and maybe some other places where these TV evangelists will get up and they'll say, see, God will give it to you if you believe it. And so just say, I want $1 million, right? And God will give it to you. But then he always says, but send me money first, right? You know, that's how that works. But no, we can't confidently claim that because we don't know that it's God's will that we have that kind of riches, right? And, you know, there are some people that riches have destroyed them. For example, I remember this one man from West Virginia some years ago. He won the biggest lottery winning that had ever been won in the United States up until that point. This is going back in the early 2000s. But after he won, it was something like $314 million he won. Now, they've surpassed that since. But at that time, it was a lot of money. It still is. But as soon as he received that money, terrible things started to happen to him and to his family. One thing after another was just really tragic. And finally, years later, they were interviewing him and his wife said, I wish we had never won that money. And he said, I wish when I got that ticket, I had tore it up, right? When I found out I'd won, I wish I had tore it up because that riches destroyed them. Now, that doesn't mean it would happen to everybody, but God knows whether he can do certain things with us and certain things can't, and so we can only confidently pray the things we know are God's will. So he offers us victory as a gift, and then we are to kneel down, and we are to say, Lord, I need a victory on this thing, and I believe that it is your will, and I believe that you are giving it to me, and then we should get up off our knees and say, thank you, Lord, for the victory, and we should walk as a child of God. Amen? We should walk with confidence knowing that God wants to give it to us. So let's go on now to Romans 6 and verse 11. And here it says, likewise reckon, now that word means consider, ye also yourselves to be dead indeed unto sin, but alive unto God through Jesus Christ our Lord. So claiming this promise right here, we can say that we have died to that thing that has formerly enslaved us, right? So if we had a casket

this morning, right here in the front of the church, and if there was a dead person in that casket, and I say, I'm going to tempt that person in that casket, right? So I go down there, and let's say that person died of emphysema, you know, cigarette smoking all their life. So I'm going to go down there with a cigarette and wave it over their nose. Is there going to be any response? No. What if I took a whole carton, maybe his favorite brand, formerly favorite, Marlboro's? Any response? None at all, because the man in the casket is what? He's dead. He can no longer respond to anything. And the Bible is teaching us here in this verse, it says, we are to consider ourselves to be dead indeed unto sin. That means that we're to say to ourselves, I can no more respond to that sinful thing than a dead person could. And what that means is it conditions the mind to continually to reject it and not pay it any attention. Now, somehow as humans, I don't know why this is, but our brains work really well in groups of three, right? So this is a 1-2-3 plan. You don't always have your Bibles with you. You don't always have, you know, sermon notes with you. So what we want to do is we want to take the first three points and just boil them down to really a quick response, whether you're here or at work or on the street or anywhere. If you're tempted with an evil thought or just a bad habit, you can instantly claim these three things. 1, 2, 3. So number one, we're going to choose whom we're going to serve. We're going to make a choice. Then we're going to claim the promise for victory. Notice we're not asking God anymore for the victory. We claim it as ours. And then we consider ourselves to be dead indeed unto that sin. So the first thing we say is we make a choice. And help me out now. Say it out loud. We say what? No. And then we say, number two, say it out loud. Thank you. Are you awake this morning, brothers and sisters? Okay, I'm going to go back. Let's start again. This time I want you to say it like you mean it. We make a choice and we say what? No. And then we say, thank you, God, for the victory. And number three, we say, I'm dead to it. Now, when you do that, how can you continue to succumb to it when you're saying no to it? I've already got a victory over it, and I don't even acknowledge it in my life anymore. You see, no matter where you are, you say those three things. And when you say it, you have to say it like you mean it. You can't say, no. Right? I have a hard time getting that out because I don't have a high voice. But, you know, the devil knows when you're playing around, right? He can't read our minds, but he can sure read our body language. And when we squeak it out, he says, oh, they don't even believe it themselves, right? I'm going to try extra hard on them. But when you say with enthusiasm, no, thank you, Lord, for the victory. I'm dead to it. And then I find it's even better when you say it with a smile. I am dead to it. You're not divorcing a best friend when you get rid of a bad habit. You're getting rid of an evil enemy, right? So say it like you mean it. Say it with a joy. I'm glad I'm done with this habit. And then, as a bonus, I like to praise God. You know, have you found there's power in praising God? There is, isn't there? So you praise God and you say, Lord, I'm so grateful I'm getting this out of my life, and I'm so glad that you are a merciful Savior. Thank you for saving me. Thank you for giving me my sins. Thank you for giving me the power to overcome. You are such a wonderful God, and praise Him for it, friends. And then you'll know that it goes so much easier that way. Now, how can we hold temptation to a minimum? Let's go on to our next text here, Romans 13:14. But put you on the Lord Jesus Christ, and make not provision for the flesh to fulfill the lust thereof. Do you notice the two parts to this verse right here? The first part, putting on the Lord Jesus Christ. Begin and end every day with a thorough conversion. Ask God for a spiritual mind so you can walk in the Spirit and not fulfill the lusts of the flesh. Have you noticed that when you spend time with God in the morning, you have maybe not a long time, but at least some time with the spiritual reading, and you have some time in prayer, and you noticed that you just feel stronger to meet the day, right? Spiritually, you just feel stronger to go out and meet any kind of temptation that you might have there. You have a closer walk with God. So start the day saying, Lord, I want you to help me to love the things you love. And I want you to help me to hate the things you hate. And give me that born-again mind so that when temptation comes, I can handle it. Proverbs 16:3, it says, commit thy works unto the Lord. I like to think of that as commit thy life unto the Lord, and then thy thoughts shall be established. So you're either going to be in the fleshly mind or we're going to be in the spiritually mind, or the spiritual mind, right? So Galatians 5:16, this I say then, walk in the Spirit, and you shall not fulfill the lust of the flesh. Now that is a promise to us, isn't it? God is saying, if you put on the spiritual mind, you will not have a desire
to do the wrong kind of things, the things of the flesh.

Because the fleshly mind wants to lose its temper, right? The fleshly mind wants to be impatient. It doesn't mind. The fleshly mind wants to use certain words that a Christian shouldn't use. And the fleshly mind doesn't mind drinking alcohol, right, and these types of things. So walk in the Spirit, and those things won't appeal to you. Now notice the latter part of this. Put on the Lord Jesus Christ. And then it says, and make not provision for the flesh to fulfill the lust thereof. Can I put that in a more up-to-date paraphrase? Don't put yourself in a situation where you're going to be unnecessarily tempted. If I'm an alcoholic, does it make any sense for me to go into a tavern or a bar, sit down there and say, oh Lord, please help me not to drink while I'm here? Does it make any sense whatsoever? No. The first thing the Lord would say to them is what? Get out of there, right? You don't put temptation all around you and then ask to be delivered from it. Not at all, friends. You know, you recognize this right here? This is Pulpit Rock in Norway, a place I've never been, but it's quite famous for tourists, gets more famous all the time. Now, this is about over a third the mile high, right, off the water, this jutting out of this rock facing here. And people love to go out on it. I don't know why, because I don't like those situations. I don't like heights. Because it makes my knees kind of weak. I don't mind being in airplanes. Airplanes don't freak me out a bit. But up there, I don't want to be up there. But it's interesting that people that go up there, some are just thrill seekers, I guess, and they go right out to the very edge. Now, just take a look at this guy. I mean, this guy here, he's sitting on the very, very edge of it, right? And if that wasn't bad enough, take a look at that guy up there. I mean, he's standing on the edge. Oh. I mean, I tell you what, if it was me, I wouldn't be there, and I wouldn't be there. I might be there. The truth is, I wouldn't be there. Because I don't like those kind of situations. But it's like they say, physically, how close can I get to the edge, right? I just want to get right up to it and not fall over. There are just some people like that in the physical realm. I don't know why. But when it comes to the spiritual realm, it's often very similar too. They like to play with temptation, you know. Oh, I don't want to do it, but boy, I like to look at it. I don't want to do it, but boy, I want to just, you know, hold on to it or have it near me. It's like, have you heard this saying? Some people run from temptation, like Joseph did, hoping to overcome it. Others crawl from temptation, hoping it overcomes them. Right? We don't want to be like that, do we? No. If I want to quit smoking, and I'm just using that as an example, you put this wherever you are tempted with, but does it make any sense to say, I want to quit smoking, but I want to hold on to the cigarettes around me? Right? That doesn't make any sense, does it? If you keep cigarettes at home, are you really desiring to quit? As a pastor, I'll have people come to me and they'll say, Pastor, I want to quit smoking. And I'll say, do you really want to quit? No, I have fun with this. I have to confess this, but I have fun. I said, do you really want to quit? They said, yes, I do. Do you happen to have any cigarettes on you? And they say, well, yeah, I do. I said, well, then just hand them right over. Whoa, boy, you should see the expressions you get, you know. Some people are like, oh, you mean now? Yes, you said you wanted to quit. Well, yes, I did. Well, then hand them over. Oh, you should see the fun I have with that. But anyway, then the serious ones will say, oh, yeah, you bet. And they take it out of their purse or whatever they are, and they put it there on the desk. Yep, I'm done. I said, do you have any out in the car? Well, I think I might. Well, then you go out and get them, bring them back in. So they do that. And then I say, now, I'm not going to follow you home, but do you have any at home? I think I do. Okay, when you get home, you take whatever's there and you crush it up and you flush it down and you get rid of it. Because if you leave even half a cigarette around, what are you really saying? You're saying, I'm going to fail, so I'm leaving this here for when I fail because it just makes it easier for me to pick up in time, right? Basically, you're talking yourself into defeat. When you want to have a victory, you get rid of that which you want to have a victory over. Would you agree, friends? Get rid of it. You know, you can't say, I want to have a victory. I'm going to talk to our younger people here, and maybe the older ones too, but especially for the younger generation. You can't say, you know, I really don't want to listen to bad music, you know, because it's so counter to my Christian desire. But then we keep it on the phone, right? I want to keep it on my iPhone, but I don't want to listen to it, but boy, I like having it there. Does that make any sense? If we really want to have a victory over bad music, right, we have to use the delete button. Amen? Right? Amen? Come on.
You want to

Victory over bad music too, right? Come on. Step number one, choose whom you're going to serve. Step number two, claim the promise for victory. Step number three, we consider ourselves to be dead to that sin. And step number four, don't make provision for the carnal nature to sin. I remember the time I went up to my brother Kevin's house. I'm going to blame it on him. And he's my older brother. And so I went up to him and I said, Kev, this is, oh, I have to preface this.

right? So just know that, pre-Christian days. So I went up to him and I said, Kevin, what are you doing? He said, well, I'm making my own homemade wine. I said, you can do that? I thought you had to go buy it. He said, no, you can buy the various kinds of things you need. So I said, well, show me. So he was showing me how he did it. Well, then little brother wants to copy big brother. So I said, I'm going to do that too. So I went and bought all the equipment that you need, and I started doing it at my house. Well, you make your various brand, blackberry and raspberry wine, all whatever it is, and then you get kind of proud of it because I produced that, right? But then I learned from the Bible that it is not God's will that we pickle our minds with alcohol. So I said, well, I don't want to do that. I don't want to drink alcohol anymore. So I got rid of the beer and the hard stuff I had in the house. But I kept the wine collection because I made it. And I used an excuse, and I said, well, they say it gets better with age. I just want to find out. All these phony excuses. So there it is. It's in my house. I've got these various bottles here. But it didn't matter that I got rid of all the other stuff. Here it is, and it's like it calls out to me every time I look at it. Hey, over here, try me. See if I got better with age yet, right? And this would go on with time, and finally I said, this is getting ridiculous here. And so I went there, and I threw out every bottle but one. I kept one bottle. And it didn't matter if it was 20 bottles or one bottle. It didn't matter. It was the same temptation. Hey, over here, try me. See if I'm better with age now. I've been on the shelf for a little bit longer. Finally, I said, I just can't bear this anymore. I went over to that bottle. I took it, and I popped the cork off. And without taking even one little drop, I poured it down the sink. And when the last drop hit, I knew I would never drink alcohol again. Amen? You got to get rid of it. You can't have it laying around and think that all of a sudden, that you're going to have a victory over it. So if a person, wants to, for example, get a victory over pornography, that's really big today, internet pornography. If they want to have a victory over pornography, and they're just not getting it, I say to them, you need to cut off your internet. And they look at me like, what? I said, yeah. Sometimes you have to take drastic measures. Oh, I need my internet. No, you don't. No, you don't. You can cut off that internet. If that is what is keeping you in sin, then you shut it off. Jesus said, if thy right hand offend thee, cut it off. If thy eye offend thee, pluck it out. What he's saying is sometimes you have to take drastic measures. Amen? Sometimes you have to do that in order to have that victory. So, yes, get rid of the offending source of the problem. Anyway, we're going to move on here. Learn from your past experiences, by the way. If you want to avoid failure, we pray to our Heavenly Father, lead us not into temptation. And then too often we fail to guard our feet from going in the path of temptation. So if you want to have the victory, say, well, where am I going? Who am I talking to? What am I doing? Remember that Jesus is acquainted with our weaknesses, and he will give us the strength to overcome if we want it. Now in our next verse, look at this one in James 1 verse 12. Blessed is the man that endureth temptation. Now that's what we're talking about this morning, enduring temptation. For when he is tried, he shall receive the crown of life, which the Lord has promised to them that love him. Let no man say when he is tempted, I am tempted of God. For God cannot be tempted with evil, neither tempts he any man. But every man is tempted when he is drawn away of his own lust and enticed. Then when lust has conceived, it brings forth sin. Stop there. When lust has conceived, it brings forth sin. Do you remember, those of you who can think back to the 1970s, all right, it's dating us a bit here, but those of you who can think back to the 1970s, if you watch television in that era, there was a number one comedy on television called the Flip Wilson Comedy Hour. Anybody remember Flip Wilson? Yeah, sure. So Flip Wilson was this funny comedian there, and of course television for the 1970s was, you can't even compare it to today, but anyway, they had these comedy hours, and he would always get himself in certain situations, and in the height of his predicament, he would say, the devil made me do it, right? And that became such a catchphrase, it made him a lot of money, and it was a lot funnier when he said it. But nevertheless, when Flip Wilson said that, the devil made me do it, I mean, they started making t-shirts with it, the devil made me do it. They had hats, the devil made me do it. People were walking around, they had that, they would say it all the time. Well, the fact of the matter is, that's a lie. The devil can pressure us. The devil can tempt us. The devil can even persecute us. But can the devil make us lie? Can the devil make us sin? No, he can't. Because the Lord has put think of it as a door in your mind, right? And it is up to us to open that door to the temptation or to keep that door shut. And
Don't ever say the devil made me do it.

because what you're doing is you're making an excuse for sin. The devil's provocations are not to be used as an excuse for us to sin, because the devil is jubilant when he hears that, because he knows that that person is going to make excuses that lead to sin. If you want a holy temperament, if you want a Christ-like life, then you are to repent and you are to believe that God has given you a victory and you can walk as a son of God. But let me go back to the door in our minds. In order for sin to occur, James says, when lust conceives, it brings forth sin. So you can open the door and let it in. And why is it sin? Because you cherished it, right? You desired it to remain. If you keep the door shut and say, I'm not letting that into my mind, then just because you're tempted with it, it's no problem. But if you open it up, that's a different matter. You know, Billy Graham would say, when the devil comes knocking on the door of your mind, don't you go to the door, send Jesus to the door. Right? Absolutely, right? So why does it become sin? Because we've opened the door, we've let it in there, we've not kept it on the outside. What he's basically saying is, by saying send Jesus to the door, he's basically saying, let the Lord handle it in his strength and not our own, right? And prayer is the conversation with God that we use to ask him to take it away. Turn from the thought, saying I'm a new person in Christ, right? If I want to quit smoking, and I'm using that again as an example, but you use this where you're at, and I say, should I smoke? Wow, that might taste good, yeah. Will I, won't I, do I, don't I? Well, I'm thinking about it. What am I doing? The thought is building and building and building till finally the person says, oh, I just have to smoke. Did they have to? No, they thought about it, right? They kept it building and building and building until finally it became the overwhelming thought, and then, of course, they succumbed to it. So most smokers fail because they continually look at themselves and their problem, and they don't say, no, thank you, Lord, for the victory. I am dead to it. You can't be delivered, friends, if you keep thinking about it all the time, right? If you think about the problem, if you think about the sin, you're going to succumb to it because it becomes the dominant thought of your mind. Oh, I need a little help here. If I could have my friend bring me my little helper here. Thank you so much. Appreciate that. Okay. So here's my little helper here. Now, he's the green monkey with the aloha shirt. And the reason he has an aloha shirt is I got him in Hawaii. So that's why he's dressed that way. Now, if I said to you this morning, I will give you $1,000, I'm not a rich man, but I'll give you $1,000 at the end of the day, right? Is that okay? Anybody can use an extra $1,000, right? All right. But I said, but there's one provision here. You cannot think of the green monkey even one time. Because if you think of the green monkey even one time, the deal's off, right? Now, if you leave here this morning saying, I really could use an extra $1,000, but I just can't think of the green monkey, oh! Right? If you leave here thinking, I can't think of the green monkey, I can't think of the green monkey, I can't think of the green monkey, what are you going to think about? The green monkey, right? Now, I know you want that $1,000. Okay? So I'm just going to happen to put him here. But don't think about him. Don't you think about him. A lot of smokers, they'll say, I need to quit. I'll quit at Friday, 5 o'clock, when I get off work. So Friday, 5 o'clock comes, and they get off work, and they go home, and they sit in their favorite easy chair, where they probably smoked a long time and a lot of times, and they put one hand on one end of the chair and another hand on the other arm of the chair, and they hold on, and they say, I will not smoke. I'm not going to do it. I'm not going to smoke. What are they thinking about the whole time? Smoking, right? Right? Absolutely. So it doesn't work to do that. It doesn't work to say, I'm not going to do it. You know, when I was in high school, I remember I was late for class a lot, because what would happen is when my alarm would go off, I'd lay there and I'd think to myself, do I want to get up? And a lot of times I'd say, no, I really don't. And I'd go back to sleep, and then all of a sudden, you know, the alarm would go off again, and boy, I'm late, you know, gotta get up. And this would go on and on and on. So I finally, it came to me, and I think the Lord brought this to me, even though I really wasn't living as a Christian, I think God gave me this thought, that when the alarm goes off, the problem is I'm not going to sit there and think, do I want to do that, or I don't want to do that. I'm just going to jump to my feet, right? As soon as it goes off, I'm going to make it a habit, just jump to my feet.
So I started to do that. And then once I'm on my feet, I thought, oh, okay, might as well get dressed and go. You

So I didn't let it come into my mind whether I was tired or not. I'm just going to do. And that's the kind of pathway that we have to establish in our mind. In our brain, we have this incredible complexity, right, of pathways that where thoughts fire down, and you know from your A&P class in school, you know, you've got the axons and boutons and synapses and all of those things that form thought waves. And a habit is simply that thought traveling down that pathway over and over and over till it can fire down that pathway quite easily. So now what we're doing is we're closing up that and we're opening up a super highway that says not yes to that bad habit, but no to that bad habit. And here is the good news. The first time you say no, that's the hardest because you're kind of establishing a new path in your mind. But the next time, it's a little easier and a little easier and a little easier. It's kind of like the first time you'd go through a forest, you know, the branches here and all kinds of rubbish here, and you're stretching it out. But the next time, it's a little easier, and next time, a little easier. Pretty soon, there's a pathway. You can walk quite easily there. In the same way, your mind is going to fire down that pathway. No, thank you, Lord, for the victory. I'm dead to it. And pretty soon, it becomes easier and easier to do. In fact, it becomes so easier after a while, it's just like flicking a bug. Nope, don't want it. Don't want anything to do with it. You know, Scripture says, gird up the loins of your mind. Back in the days of the Near East, men and women typically, they wore these flowing kind of tunics, you know, and they'd have a belt around their waist to hold that tunic. And they were comfortable, and they were kind of breezy, you know, but when they wanted to do some work, or they wanted to go into battle, or they wanted to run, that tunic really wasn't, you know, it really wasn't great if it was really long. So what the men would do is they would bring it up, and they would kind of either tie it in a knot, or they would tuck it in their belt, or their girdle, as they might call it there, and they would basically create a pair of shorts out of it. And when they needed to go into battle, they would say, gird up yourself, right? That term, gird up, it means basically it's used in the context for preparing for a battle. So when the Christian is told to gird up, that means prepare yourself to contend with something. We need to contend with the battles of the mind. When Peter says, gird up the loins of your mind, watch what goes into your brain. We're practicing what 2 Corinthians 10, verse 5 says. We're bringing into captivity every, what? Thought to the obedience of Christ. So sinful thoughts that are immediately rejected have no strength at all. Practice it and see. Again, the mind is building up over and over this pathway through time, and now you're not going to use that pathway anymore. You're going to have another pathway that says no to it. And practicing that is one of the best things I ever learned as a Christian. You have to tell your cravings who is in control, right? You have to tell them that before your brain will respond to it. I learned this, let me tell you how I learned that, from my daughters. And my youngest daughter, when she was little, she loved ice cream, probably still does. But she would come to me, Daddy, can I have some ice cream? And I would say, oh, honey, you just had that yesterday. You really don't need it anymore. You know what she's thinking? He didn't say no. Daddy, I really want it. Could I please have it? Honey, I'm really busy right now. Can you just hold off? I can't talk to you right now. He didn't say no. Daddy, can I have some ice cream? Honey, honestly, it's not the best for you right now. You're eating too much of that. Can you just think about cutting down? He didn't say no. She'll come back at me over and over and over again till I finally say, no ice cream today. You know what she did? Oh, okay. She needed the firm no in order for her to be satisfied and walk away. It's no different to us in our brains. You've got to tell your brain no and make it a firm no, or else the cravings will say, he didn't say no. She didn't say no. If you think that you might have it, you know, and you're thinking about it, the whole time your brain is saying, he didn't tell me no, she didn't tell me no, I think I might get it. But when you say to your cravings, you are not getting it, right? I'm not doing that, or whatever, your brain says, okay. Your brain accepts it because you're giving it a positive. Have you ever heard that sermon title, The Power of a Positive No, right? The Power of a Positive No. That's what it's all about. So when you are tempted with an unchristian thought, don't wait 5 seconds. Don't wait 2 seconds. Practice it immediately.

immediately, when the thought comes, say, no, thank you, Lord, for the victory. I am dead to it. And then move on with your life. And you'll find that very, very powerful, right? Because if you start thinking about the temptation, it's just like saying, I won't think of the green monkey, right? I'm not going to think of that green monkey. No, I'm not going to think of it. And what are you doing? You're thinking about the green monkey all the time. 1 Corinthians 10, verse 13, we want to put God's word in our head. There is no temptation taking you. This is my favorite verse, by the way, that I like to quote. There is no temptation taken you but such as is common to man, but God is faithful, who will not suffer, that means allow you to be tempted above that which you are able, but will with the temptation also make a way to escape that you are able to bear it. Boy, that's a long verse. By the time I get through it, I can almost forget what I was tempted with. Saying all that through. We have to put these verses in our brain, right? That's the when it says, thy word have I hid in my heart that I might not sin against thee, that means that you're going to be able to bring that verse forth, right? And use it against the devil. That's the sword of the Spirit, the word of God, right? So we've got to be able to use it. Step one, make a choice. Step two, claim the victory. Notice, we're not asking for it now as if we don't have it yet. We claim it. It's ours. God has given it to us. We know it's his will that we overcome. So we can claim it with confidence. Number three, consider ourselves to be dead to it. Say, I can no longer do it. When I used to drink alcohol, as I said, but you know what? If I see a store today, or even in a store that has groceries in it, and they have these alcohol sections, I don't go looking over there with my car. I wonder what kind of they have today. Oh, I haven't seen that brand before. You know, yeah. Nice looking bottles. I don't go and do that. I want nothing to do with it. I am totally dead to it. How about you? Amen? Dead to it. You don't go down there. Number four, make no provision for the flesh. Don't put it all around you and then say, oh, Lord, please help me to not do it. I talked to you about that last night in our previous session. I said, you know, it's a lot easier to not buy unhealthful food when you eat a good meal before you go grocery shopping, right? Isn't that true? Well, or is it just me? No. And if I want to really buy what I need and healthful food and not this other stuff that might tempt me, I eat a good meal, I'm full, I don't need to have to anything else, and I go and I'll make good choices. Step five, refuse all evil thoughts immediately when they occur. Say, no, thank you, Lord, for the victory. I am dead to it. And then, I love this verse here, 2 Corinthians 10, verse 4. For the weapons of our warfare, are we in a war, friends? Amen. Now you're starting to get louder like my evening crowd, right? Good. Right? I got less people at night, and they're louder than you. Okay? So you're doing better. Amen. Okay. That's the way. For the weapons of our warfare are not carnal. We're not fighting this with bullets and tanks and machine guns and stuff, right? But the mighty through God in the pulling down of strongholds. So we are in a spiritual warfare. We got to use spiritual weaponry. We all know this verse. I can do all things through Christ with strength. When someone says, oh, I just have such a hard time with smoking, is the power of tobacco greater than the power of the Lord? Of course not. When he says, I can do all things, does all things include overcoming smoking? Yes or no? Does all things include overcoming gluttony? Yes. Does it mean that I can overcome an evil temper? Of course. Does it mean that a person can overcome pornography? Absolutely. Does it mean that it can overcome impatience or anger or wrongful lust or speech, profanity? How about just being mean? You know? Can we just change our temperament? Absolutely, friends. Isaiah 45, verse 22. Look unto me and be ye saved, all the ends of the earth, for I am God and there is none else. Do you know why we often fail? Because we're not looking at the Lord. We're doing something the Bible says not to do. The Bible says, don't compare yourselves among yourselves. Measure yourselves by yourselves. The Bible says that's foolishness, right? So we might say, well, I know that I need to overcome this habit. But look at that guy. Look at that guy over there. Boy, he's got some whopping big sins in his life, right? I mean, I know, I got these things, but look at that guy. Foolishness, amen? The only way we can really understand what sin is to say to yourself, what does sin cost? And to know what sin costs, we have to say, what did it cost God? What did it cost God that thing that we have deceived ourselves is small in our sight? It means the death of the Lord had to be paying that for us to be forgiven, right? So now it's not small anymore, is it? Right? If we think it's small, but we realize that Jesus died for that sin, now it's not small. 1 Corinthians 1:8.

15. This is one of the best verses of the whole session here. For the preaching of the cross is to them that perish foolishness. But unto us which are saved, and the Greek more accurately reads there, which are being saved, it is the power of God. So I don't like to use phrases like that and not understand them. I like to explain things so that people know what we're talking about here and it doesn't just become a cliche. When we say we're preaching the cross, what are we preaching? We're preaching God's incredible act of love to send his own son from heaven to take our place here on earth and die in our place on that awful cross. That incredible condescending act of love from heaven to humanity, that is the preaching of the cross, friends. What Jesus did, and the Father too, and the Holy Spirit, they're all involved here, right? That is the preaching of the cross. And it says, but it is to us which are being saved, it is the power of God. If we are not experiencing enough power in our life, could it be we're not thinking enough about what Calvary really meant, right? What God really did for you and for me there on Calvary? That cross demonstrated how awful sin was in God's sight. Would you agree? And Jesus there, dying for you as our sacrifice, we see what our sins did to Jesus, and we would long to be free from them because we realize that he gave so much that that sin could be forgiven. So to say it another way, the inner moral strengthening that we need to overcome is none other than the love of God in Christ. It's a new paradigm shift for some of us, right? It's giving our minds over to the task of comprehending the incredible love of God, and that is what Paul says is the power that works in us to say, now we have a whole new motivation. We assimilate that love through taking time to think about it, read about it, pray about it, and that love is then the muscle that drives the engine that says, I no longer want to ever do that thing again. Meditate then over and over and over till you understand it and you believe it. So we basically go from self-centeredness to God-centeredness, right? We basically realize that it's not about me, but it's about what God did for me. 1 John 4:19, we love him because he what? First loved us. Isn't it true, folks, the more we fall in love with our Savior, the more we'll hate the things that separate us from the Savior, right? Isn't that true? Through an appreciation of the character of Christ, through communion with God, sin will become hateful to us. That's found in that great book, Desire of Ages, page 668. One of the main reasons we have such a terrible time is we don't really let that love of God come into our hearts and minds as we should. Step one, make a choice. Step two, believe in the victory God gave us. Step three, consider yourself to be dead to it. Step four, don't make provision for the flesh. Don't put it all around you. Number five, refuse all evil thoughts immediately when they occur. Don't wait. Do it immediately. And then number six, fill your mind with thoughts of love and gratitude toward God. When Jesus was at his lowest and his most vulnerable to temptation there in the wilderness, Satan came to him not once, not twice, but three times, and three times Jesus fought back, and he said, it is what? Written. So it's not enough just to say, I'm not going to think on something, right? Your mind is active. It's going to think on something. You can't just push the thought out and say, okay. No, you've got to replace it. You've got to replace the thought with something good. The best thing that we can replace it with, friends, is Scripture. If you're really struggling, put your Bible out where you can see it. Pick some of the great verses of Scripture that have to do with overcoming. Memorize them. Put them up here. When you need it, God can bring it forth and you can quote it. Don't ever consider yourself a hopeless case. Don't ever say that. The devil will try to tell you that, friends, but that's what Satan wants you to think. Satan is jubilant when he can hear us say, oh, I don't think I'm going to do it, right? Remember, if you slip, 1 John 2:1, we have an advocate with the Father, Jesus Christ the righteous, right? So yes, we fail, but God is right there as a faithful parent picking us back up again. It's like I always think, remember this, I always think of a parent with a one-year-old, right, learning to walk, and the child falls over, and the parent doesn't go along and, you know? You pick that child up so lovingly and so carefully, and he wobbles, you know, and he falls. And you're doing good. Pick that child back up again. Wobbles.
and you pick the

child back up, and over and over and over, and finally the child's legs get a little stronger, a little stronger. I think of that analogy a lot because God is constantly saying, you're doing better. He picks you back up again, and you go along and flop again. Oh, no, you made it longer that time. Picks you back up again. God is on our side. Amen. He's not trying to keep us out of heaven. God is trying to help us back in as a tremendously loving Heavenly Father. I love that little poem. Come ye weary, heavy laden, crushed and ruined by the fall. If you wait until you're better, you will never come at all. Not the righteous, but sinners Jesus came to call. If you say, I'm a sinner, yep, the Lord knows it. But Jesus came to save sinners, friends. He did. Overcoming begins with believing. Look at these precious promises. To the church of Ephesus, he said, if you overcome, I'll give you to eat of the tree of life. Smyrna, you won't be hurt of the second death. Pergamos, if you overcome, I'll give to eat of the hidden manna. Thyatira, you'll have power over the nations. Sardis, you'll be clothed in white raiment. Philadelphia, I'll make you a pillar in the temple of my God. And Laodicea, the final church, the church of our day, he that overcomes, I'll grant to sit with me in my throne. Wow. The greatest promise of all is the promise for our day. If God hadn't said it, I couldn't believe it, but he did say it, so I do believe it. He says, if you will overcome, you will share with me in my throne. It's worth it, isn't it? It's worth the effort, friends. Overcoming begins with believing. Do not say to yourself, I hope to do it one day. Don't say, I hope to do it one day. Stop hoping and decide today. Make a decision today. Each day we should get up and we should tell ourselves, here it is, through the grace of God, I am an overcomer. Now let's say it out loud together as a congregation. Through the grace of God, I am an overcomer. Let's say it again like we mean it. Through the grace of God, I am an overcomer. Amen. Notice we're not to say, I want to be an overcomer. Notice we're not to say, I'd like to be an overcomer. We're saying, I am an overcomer through Jesus. It's okay to study the theological prophecies. It's okay to do that. And it's okay to study and practice better health. That's good. But if we knew 1,000 times more than we know today, it would still be true that unless we become like little children, we cannot enter the kingdom of heaven. Unless our faith is simple to say, God said it and I believe it and that settles it with me. If he told me that he's given me the victory, then I believe it and I will have it by his grace, you see. You have to believe that, friends. You have to believe it. Have you ever met somebody that's trying to be happy as a Christian in spite of their faith? Right? Oh, I got to be a Christian, so I can't eat that. Can't drink that. Can't go here. Can't do that anymore. Boy, got to be a Christian. God doesn't want us to be happy in spite of our faith. God wants us to be happy because of our faith, right? Let me start again. Don't say to yourself, what does my faith deny me? Say to yourself, what does my faith give me? What are all the wonderful things I get to have because I'm a Christian? What is your greatest joy? Is it in doing the will of God? Can you say, thy will be done on earth as it is in heaven and really mean it? Can you say along with David, I delight to do thy will, O my God, yea, thy law is within my heart? The Christian life is one of pleasure and joy in doing the will of God, right? That's what we want. So ask God to give you a heart that loves him and loves to obey him, to be cleansed of every defilement. Claim his power in your life. Trust and obey him, and he will carry you through for victory. Every day, put your will on the side of God's will and say, I will love him because he first loved me. Amen.

My name's Linda Hinchey. I grew up in a Christian home, and as I became an adult, I really fell away from the church. I wasn't attending, and I started watching Good News TV. I had cut my cable off at my house, so I only have antenna TV, and fortunately, the four channels that Good News TV broadcasts always come in. Even if nothing else broadcasts, that always comes in. And I started watching snippets here and there, and a few years ago, I broke my right ankle.

0: really bad, and I couldn't put weight on it. I had to keep it elevated for 6 weeks. And that's when I really got in depth into watching Good News TV. And I spent a lot of time, I watched David Asherick, Doug Batchelor, John Bradshaw, Stephen Bohr, and I just learned so much. It just opened up my mind to the Bible, and it just started drawing me in. And you know, pretty soon I was like, well, I didn't know that. The Sabbath, I haven't heard anyone talk about this before. So I started getting my Bible out and looking up the verses they were telling me on the screen and reading the backstory with it. And I just really started studying the Bible. And I hadn't really been to church in a long time. I've lived in Prescott about 15 years, and I didn't have a home church up here. So one day I drove down to the Prescott Church and I looked up on the door and saw when they had services. And I've been going to the Prescott Church ever since. Also, when I was watching these programs, I would take my phone and I would take pictures of the screen so I could give verses, or I had my notebook, and I really started studying myself. And the first time I came to church, they just welcomed me with open arms and just pulled me inside and said, welcome, and they were just super loving. And I've been ever since. This is where I go to church, and this is where I attend. You know, I started attending real regular at the church. I had people inviting me for Bible studies. I did a big Bible study on Revelations. After I'd been here probably a year and a half, 2 years, I just wrote on the card that's you can put in the offering, and I said I want to join the church, and I decided to get rebaptized. I was baptized as a young child, and I decided to get baptized into the Seventh-day Adventist Church because I really felt like the truth was there, and everything always comes out of the Bible. And Good News TV is on my TV every day. At some point, sometimes I fall asleep watching it, but I, you know, if I fall asleep with it on, I know I'm getting a good message in my head, whether I'm sleeping through it or not. So every day I pray, I think about Christ when I'm talking to people. You know, there's times when I want to say something I probably shouldn't, and I get the proverbial head slap to, don't say that. Don't say that. Say what Christ would say to somebody, and have the Holy Spirit take control of your life every day, and it just changes your life. And it's just been an incredible journey for me. And I got to volunteer with Good News TV at Arizona camp this year, and it was real busy, a lot of work, but it was so wonderful. And we would pray over before each meeting. We pray over the equipment and that we all, you know, interact together, and because there's so many different personalities, but everyone works as a team unit. And it was just super refreshing to be around people that if you come to them with a problem, they'll be like, well, let's pray about it. Let's right now we'll pray about it. And that you just don't find in the secular world. And it's just really, really wonderful. And I've had an exceptional journey, and I'm really happy where my life is right now and that Christ is in my life. Good News TV has been such a blessing in my life. They have really opened up my eyes to Christ and His love and the Bible truths. And now I'm living the life, and I'm very happy and looking forward to Christ coming again.
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1: Hi, I'm Steve Wahlberg with Whitehorse Media, and it is my awesome privilege to be connected with Good News Television. About 30 years ago, I was as lost could be. I was living in the Los Angeles area, smoking marijuana, using alcohol heavily, staying out all hours of the night. I almost died. I have friends that are 6 feet under the ground right now, and they didn't make it. And then in 1979, I turn on a television program one day, and there was Christian TV. And somehow, in the midst of my darkness, God used that program to reach into my heart. And that began a process which eventually changed my life and led me to Jesus Christ. 30 years later, I'm alive. I'm on my way to heaven. I have a wonderful wife, two beautiful children, and I'm just as happy as a Christian can be. And that is the power of Christian television. And so I just want to encourage you to support Good News TV. It's doing a wonderful work. It is a channel for God's grace and His love and His blessing all over Arizona. It's changing hearts and lives. And I encourage you to pray for this channel, to uplift it in prayer, and to support it in any way that you can. God bless you, and thank you for partnering with us in Good News Television.

Shall we bow our heads for prayer? Our Father in heaven, we thank you for this wonderful day that you have given us. We thank you for the privilege of living in a country where we can worship freely and read your holy word freely and obey it. We ask that as we open that word this evening, that you will be with us through the presence of your Holy Spirit. Help us to understand the very important issues that we're going to bring forth tonight. And we thank you, Lord, for hearing our prayer, for we ask it in Jesus' name. Amen. The title of our study today is New Age or Ancient Lie. And we want to begin our study at Matthew chapter 6 and verse 9. Matthew chapter 6 and verse 9. There's a very important principle that is expressed here in what is known as the Lord's Prayer. Matthew 6 and verse 9. Here Jesus says this, "In this manner, therefore, pray. Our Father in heaven, hallowed be your name." Now, why are we beginning our study with this verse? Because this verse has some very important information which will be useful in our study, in understanding our study for this evening. First of all, this verse makes it very clear that God is a personal God, because we're supposed to address him as Father. And so if he's our Father, we are his sons and daughters. We are his children. The only way that this can be true is if God is a person. The second point that I want us to notice

is that God is in a specific place which in the Bible is called heaven. In other words, God inhabits a certain place, a certain location, which in this verse is called heaven. Now, we're going to notice in our study this evening many things that you've thought about and you've heard many times before. But I want you to notice the way that all of the points are interconnected. Because at the end of our study, we're going to talk about a philosophy which has almost taken over the whole world, including the Christian world. I'm talking about New Age philosophies and New Age theologies. Now go with me to Genesis chapter 1 and verse 1. And this verse, we practically don't even have to look it up, but I'm going to look it up in my Bible anyway. It has a very important principle. It says there, "In the beginning, God created the heaven and the earth." Now you say, why would you read that verse? For a very simple reason. This verse makes it very clear that God pre-existed the universe. In other words, God existed before His creation. God and the universe are not co-eternal. God existed before the universe was created. God is distinct from His universe. God is transcendent. That is, He is separate from His universe, from His creation. God is the creator, and the universe is His creation. Notice Colossians chapter 1 and verses 16 and 17. Colossians chapter 1 and verses 16 and 17. This is speaking about Jesus Christ, and it enunciates several very important principles. It says, "For by Him all things were created that are in heaven and that are on earth, visible and invisible, whether thrones or dominions or principalities or powers, all things were created through Him and for Him, and He is before all things, and in Him all things consist." Is it clear to you in these verses that Jesus Christ was the creator? Is it also clear to you that Jesus Christ existed before His creation? Is it clear to you that there's a distinction between Jesus and His creation? That Jesus transcends His creation, He pre-exists His creation, He is separate and distinct from creation. He is distinct, in other words, from the universe. Notice another text that enunciates this same principle. And you're probably wondering why I'm underlining this so much. You're going to see before we reach the end of our study today. John chapter 1 and verses 1 through 3. "In the beginning was the Word, and the Word was with God, and the Word was God." Now let's stop there just for a moment. In the beginning was the Word. It doesn't say in the beginning became the Word. It says in the beginning the Word already was. In other words, Jesus existed before the beginning. Before the beginning of what? Let's continue reading verse 2. It says, "He was in the beginning with God. All things were made through Him, and without Him nothing was made that was made." According to this verse, did Jesus pre-exist His creation? Is He distinct from His creation? Does He transcend? Is He above His creation? Yes, He is distinct and separate from His creation, and the Bible calls Him our Father. Of course, when He becomes incarnate, He becomes our brother.
But as our Creator,

Father, Jesus, is our Father. Now, this is a very important point that we're beginning with in our study today. Jesus pre-existed his creation. He brought everything into existence. He is distinct from his creation. He transcends his creation. All things came from him, which means that there was a time when there was no universe and only God existed. Because if you believe that the universe has always existed, you would have to conclude that the universe is equal to God. But Scripture makes it clear that the universe, at some point in eternity past, we don't know exactly when, the universe came into existence. It is not eternal. It was created. God created it. Now, I want you to notice Genesis chapter 1 and verse 11. Genesis chapter 1 and verse 11. We're going to go through Creation Week and see what it was that Jesus created. Genesis 1 and verse 11. By the way, when it says here that God said, we know that the person of the Godhead who is doing this is Jesus. All things were made through him. And he is before all things. And through him all things were created. And so it says in verse 11, then God said, let the earth bring forth grass, the herb that yields seed, and the fruit tree that yields fruit according to its kind, whose seed is in itself on the earth. And it was so. Who created the plants? Who created the vegetation? Jesus. Is the vegetation eternal like Jesus is? Or did vegetation have an origin? Vegetation had an origin, according to this verse. Now, go with me to Genesis chapter 1 and verse 21. Genesis chapter 1 and verse 21. So God, you could put Jesus there in the letter of John chapter 1, so God created great sea creatures and every living thing that moves, with which the waters abounded according to their kind, and every winged bird according to its kind. And God saw that it was so. Did the fish and the birds have an origin or a beginning? Yes. Who made them? God or Jesus. Go with me to verse 24. Verse 24 of Genesis 1. Then God said, let the earth bring forth the living creature according to its kind, cattle and creeping thing and beast of the earth, each according to its kind. And it was so. Were the beasts of the field created by Jesus? Did they have an origin or a beginning during creation week? Absolutely. Now let's go to Genesis chapter 2 and verse 7. Genesis chapter 2 and verse 7. Here it speaks about the creation of man. And we're told this, and the Lord God formed man of the dust of the ground, and breathed into his nostrils the breath of life, and man became a living being. Is man eternal? Or did man have a beginning? It goes without saying that according to this verse, man did not always exist. At some point, God, Jesus, in the light of John chapter 1, created man. Now go with me to Isaiah chapter 64, Isaiah chapter 64 and verse 8. Isaiah 64 and verse 8. Here we find an additional description of the creation of man. It says there, once again, Isaiah 64 verse 8, but now, O Lord, you are our, what? Father. We are the clay, and you our potter, and all we are the work of your hand. Very close to Genesis 2 verse 7, where it says that God took dust from the ground. Actually, it was clay, it was wet dust, and he formed man. The only thing is, in Isaiah chapter 64, it tells us that God is our Father.
In other words, Jesus

Jesus is our Father. So the book of Genesis makes it very clear that everything in this earth had an origin, had a beginning. And it also clearly reveals that God, who created these things, pre-existed these things and actually transcends and is separate and distinct from his creation. Now, let's notice where life originated. It goes without saying that plants are alive, and birds and fish are alive, animals are alive, human beings are alive. But what was the source explicitly of the life of creation? Go with me to Acts 17. Acts chapter 17, and we'll begin reading at verse 24. Acts 17, verse 24. Here the Apostle Paul is entertaining a dialogue with the philosophers at Athens. You know, the Greeks were renowned for their philosophy. And so the Apostle Paul matched philosophy with philosophy. And I want you to notice what he says to those who were worshiping the unknown God. Verse 24, God, who made the world and everything in it, since he is Lord of heaven and earth, does not dwell in temples made with hands, nor is he worshipped with men's hands as though he needed anything. And now notice this, since he gives to all life, breath, and all things, and he has made from one blood every nation of men to dwell on all the face of the earth, and has determined their pre-appointed times and the boundaries of their dwellings, so that they should seek the Lord in the hope that they might grope for him and find him, though he is not far from each one of us. For in him we live and move and have our being, as also some of your own poets have said, for we also are his offspring. Where did life come from, according to the Apostle Paul? It came from God. God is the source of our life. He is the source of our existence. Now, notice what we find in Genesis chapter 2 and verse 9. Genesis chapter 2 and verse 9. God, that is Jesus, placed in the Garden of Eden a special tree. And Genesis 2 verse 9 tells us about that tree. It says there, and out of the ground the Lord God made every tree grow that is pleasant to the sight and good for food. The tree of life was also in the midst of the garden, and the tree of the knowledge of good and evil. Now, the tree that I want us to focus on here is the tree of life. Question: did man have to eat from the tree of life in order to have his existence perpetuated? Did he have to eat from the tree of life to continue living? He most certainly did. You say, how do we know that? It's very simple. After Adam and Eve sinned, they were cast out of the garden because God did not want them to eat from the tree of life and continue living forever. Now, if they already had eternal life abiding within themselves, it would have done absolutely no good for God to forbid them from eating from the tree. Notice Genesis chapter 3 on this point, Genesis chapter 3 and verses 22 to 24. Then the Lord God said, behold, the man has become like one of us to know good and evil. And now, lest he put out his hand and take also the tree of life and eat and live forever. Therefore the Lord God sent him out of the Garden of Eden to till the ground from which he was taken. So he drove out the man, and he placed cherubim at the east of the Garden of Eden, and a flaming sword which turned every way to guard the way to the tree of life. Let me ask you, was the life of man contingent? Do you understand that word, contingent? In other words, did man depend on a source of life outside himself? Yes, the life was not inside, the life was in the tree which God planted in the garden.
In this way, God wanted to teach man that his source of life was not within himself. His source

of life was outside of him in the tree which God had planted. In other words, the life of man was derived. The life of man was received from God, from the Creator. It was not inherent. It did not belong to man by nature. He could perpetuate his existence only by partaking of the external tree that God had made. Now, another very important point that we find in the book of Genesis is that man was created to have dominion over the earth. Notice Genesis chapter 1 and verse 26, and then we'll read also verse 28. Genesis chapter 1, and I'll read verse 26, and then I'll go to verse 28. It says in verse 26, "Then God said, 'Let us make man in our image according to our likeness. Let them have' what? Dominion over the fish of the sea, over the birds of the air, and over the cattle, over all the earth, and over every creeping thing that creeps on the earth." Verse 28. "Then God blessed them, and God said to them, 'Be fruitful and multiply, fill the earth and subdue it. Have dominion over the fish of the sea, over the birds of the air, and over every living thing that moves on the earth.'" Notice that God created man to have dominion over creation. Let me ask you this then. Was man superior to creation? Was he? Was he king of creation? Absolutely. Because he was told to have dominion. Of course, above and over man, God had dominion over him. But I want you to notice that man was placed to rule over nature, which means that nature and man are not equal. Animals and men are not the same. Plants and human beings are not the same. Planets and human beings are not the same. What I'm saying is that man was created to have dominion over nature. He is distinct and separate from nature because he was created in the image of God. Now notice also Genesis chapter 2 and verse 15. Genesis chapter 2 and verse 15. By the way, this was supposed to be a loving dominion. Man was not supposed to mistreat the ecosystem. In other words, he was supposed to care for creation. He was supposed to care for the air and for the rivers and for the earth because this was going to be his home. He was to care for creation not because creation was God, but because creation was made by God and it belonged to God. Now notice Genesis chapter 2 and verse 15. Genesis chapter 2 and verse 15. It says here, "Then the Lord God took the man and put him in the Garden of Eden to do what? To tend and to keep it." What did God place Adam in the garden for? To be the caretaker, the one who would maintain the garden beautiful and in order. In other words, man was superior to creation that God had made. He was made to take care of the ecosystem. Are you understanding what I'm saying? All of this is of critical importance, we'll notice as we study along. God made man. He made a wonderful body, didn't he? Now notice what the Apostle Paul says in 1 Corinthians chapter 6, verses 19 and 20. 1 Corinthians chapter 6, verses 19 and 20. You know, this is something that it would be a good idea for Christians to read on a regular basis. The Apostle Paul says, "Or do you not know that your body is the temple of the Holy Spirit which is in you, whom you have from God, and you are not your own? For you were bought at a price. Therefore glorify God in your body and in your spirit, which are God's." Why was Adam supposed to take care of the Garden of Eden? Because it was God's. Why, according to the Apostle Paul, are we supposed to take care of a body? Because it is God's. Don't forget that, because later on we're going to find that New Agers believe that we're supposed to take care of the body and we're supposed to take care of nature, not because they are God's, but because they are God. There's a difference. Now,
Let's notice a few other things about

creation. Genesis chapter 2 and verses 16 and 17. Genesis chapter 2 and verses 16 and 17. This God, who gave life to man, who created nature, who placed Adam and Eve as caretakers,

Genesis 2:16 and 17. It says there, "And the Lord God commanded the man, saying, of every tree of the garden you may freely eat, but of the tree of the knowledge of good and evil you shall not eat, for in the day that you eat of it, you shall surely die." Did God have a law that he expected his creature to obey, yes or no? Was this law external to man? Or did man just guess within himself what God expected from him? No. The fact is that God had a law outside man, external to man, which he expected man to what? He expected man to obey. Was Adam and was Eve accountable to God as a superior? Absolutely. Notice that after they sinned, something very interesting occurred. Genesis chapter 3 and verses 8 through 11. Genesis chapter 3 and verses 8 through 11. Notice that he's calling Adam to render him an account. Adam is supposed to give God an accounting of his actions. Does this make God greater than Adam? Does this show that God is separate from Adam? That God has a law which he expects his creatures to obey? Absolutely. Now notice Genesis 3 and verse 8. "And they heard the sound of the Lord God walking in the garden in the cool of the day. And Adam and his wife hid themselves from the presence of the Lord God among the trees of the garden. Then the Lord God called Adam and said to him, 'Where are you?' So he said, 'I heard your voice in the garden, and I was afraid because I was naked, and I hid myself.' And he said, 'Who told you that you were naked? Have you eaten from the tree of which I commanded you that you should not eat?'" Is God asking Adam to render him an account? An accounting for what he's done? Absolutely. The accounting is of a creature to his creator. Notice also Genesis 3 and verse 13, when he comes and speaks with Eve. It says there in verse 13, "And the Lord God said to the woman, 'What is this you have done?' The woman said, 'The serpent deceived me, and I ate.'" Is God asking Adam and Eve to render him an accounting for what they have done? Absolutely. For breaking his law, his external objective law outside of man? Absolutely, yes. In fact, do you know the Bible in many places says that we as creatures will have to render God an accounting for our actions? Let's notice several of those verses. Go with me to 2 Corinthians chapter 5 and verse 10. 2 Corinthians chapter 5 and verse 10. Here the Apostle Paul presents this very important principle that God is the creator and we as creatures someday will have to stand before his judgment bar, and God is going to hold us accountable as to whether we obeyed his law or not. Notice 2 Corinthians chapter 5 and verse 10. Here the Apostle Paul says, "For we must all appear before the judgment seat of Christ." The judgment seat of whom? Who's going to be our judge? Christ. Who is our creator? Christ. Will we have to render an account to our creator? Yes. By the way, whom did Adam and Eve render an account to? It must have been what? Christ. Because we must appear before the judgment seat of Christ. Now notice, "That each one may receive the things done in the body according to what he has done, whether good or bad." Must we someday render an account for our actions to our Creator, to Jesus Christ? Absolutely. Notice also John 5, 22 and 27. John chapter 5 and verses 22 and 27. This theme of us giving an accounting for what we've done to our Creator God is very abundant in Scripture. It says there in John chapter 5 and verse 22, "For the Father judges no one, but has committed all judgment to whom? To the Son." Notice verse 27. It says,
and has given him, that is the Father, has given him authority to execute justice.

judgment, also because he is the Son of Man. According to the Bible, who is going to be the judge? The judge is going to be none less than Jesus Christ, our Creator. We will all have to render him an account as to a superior. Now let's go to Ecclesiastes chapter 11 and verse 9. I want this point to be absolutely abundantly clear. Ecclesiastes chapter 11 and verse 9. And here Solomon is speaking to the young people. He's speaking to youth, and he says this. Rejoice, O young man, in your youth. He's speaking kind of sarcastically. He's saying, rejoice, O young man, in your youth, and let your heart cheer you in the days of your youth. In other words, live it up. Walk in the ways of your heart. That is, have a good time. But now notice, but know that for all these, God will bring you into judgment. And then chapter 12 and verse 1 says to the youth, because you remember that God is going to bring you into judgment, he says, remember now your Creator in the days of your youth. Do you see once again that the idea is that we will have to appear before our Creator in judgment to give an account for our actions according to Scripture? By the way, do you know that we are now in that judgment? Go with me to Revelation chapter 14. Revelation chapter 14 and verses 6 and 7. Revelation 14 verses 6 and 7. It says here, then I saw another angel flying in the midst of heaven, having the everlasting gospel to preach to those who dwell on the earth, to every nation, tribe, tongue, and people, saying with a loud voice, fear God and give glory to him, for the hour of his judgment will come. Ah, you're sharp tonight. It says, for the hour of his judgment has come, or is come, and worship him who made heaven and earth, the sea and the springs of water. Do you see how the idea of judgment is connected to the fact that God is the Creator, that Jesus is the Creator? It says, worship him who what? Who created the heavens, the earth, the seas, and the fountains of waters. Now, is this clear that we're all going to have to render an account to God because God is going to judge us? Jesus is going to judge us? Absolutely. Scripture is clear. Now, let me ask you, as a result of sin, did man begin to die? Man had to eat from the tree of life to continue living, God's tree. But when Adam and Eve sinned, did they and their descendants begin to die, just like God said? So man must not be immortal then. Now notice several verses on this point. Genesis chapter 2 and verse 17. I don't even have to look this one up. It says in Genesis 2 and verse 17, but of the tree of the knowledge of good and evil you shall not eat, for in the day that you eat of it, in the day that you disobey my law, you will what? You will surely die. And of course God is saying, I will judge you. And if you're found guilty in the judgment, then you will what? Then you will die. Did God pronounce that sentence against Adam? In Genesis chapter 3 and verse 19, God said to Adam, dust you are, and to dust you shall what? And to dust you shall return. By the way, how many people in this world have sinned? Anybody here that's never sinned? Don't raise your hand. I don't want you to sin, because you'd be lying. The Apostle Paul says, there is none righteous. No, not one. That's in Romans 3 verse 10. And he says in Romans 3 verse 23, all have sinned and come short of the glory of God. And as a result of disobeying God's holy law, appearing guilty before the judgment bar of God to render an accounting for what we've done, the sentence of death is pronounced against man. And by the way, the sentence of death has been dictated upon all men because all men have sinned. Notice Romans chapter 5 and verse 12. Romans chapter 5 and verse 12 on this point. Here the Apostle Paul explains the consequences of sin with the following words.
Therefore, just as through one

and sin entered the world, and death through sin. And thus death spread to all men because all what? Because all sinned. Death spread to how many? Death spread to all men. Let me ask you, is God mortal? Can God die? God can't die. Do you remember we read a text where it says that only God has what? Only God has immortality. Now you're probably saying, Pastor Bohr, this is a pretty negative picture that you've painted here tonight. You know, the fact that God has a law that he holds his creatures accountable to? We've all disobeyed that law. Therefore, when we appear before the judgment seat of Christ, we're all doomed. We're all condemned to die because we've sinned. You say, Pastor, then how can anyone in this world ever be saved from death? The answer is very simple. The Creator, according to the Bible, came down to this earth to pay the debt that we owed. He came down to this earth to suffer the death which we should suffer so that we could have life. In other words, because of sin, because of death, Jesus came to this earth to pay our death so that we could be redeemed from the power of death. It was the only way out. There was no other way of escape. By the way, have you noticed that in Genesis 2 verse 17, God said to Adam, when you're 930 years old, you will surely die? What is it that he said in Genesis 2 verse 17? He said, the day that you eat thereof, you will what? You will surely die. But Adam did not die that very day. You know, people say, well, he began to die, he died spiritually, you know, and all of those have an element of truth. But God was saying, the day that you eat from this tree, that day you are going to die, second death, eternal separation from God. But Adam didn't die that death. And so you ask the question, why not? Very simple. We've studied this before. In Genesis chapter 3 and verse 21, it says that God took the skins God made for Adam and his wife, tunics of skins, and he clothed the shame of their nakedness. What needed to happen in order to get the skins of those animals? Those animals had to die. The only way of getting the skin of an animal is by slaying the animal. In other words, the very day that Adam and Eve sinned, they appeared before the Creator. They said, we're guilty. We sinned. We deserve death. But God, instead of executing the sentence of death against them, executed the sentence of death against two lambs. You say, but the blood of lambs and goats can't take away sin. You're right. But those lambs represented Jesus Christ, the Creator who would come and take the place of all of his creatures and suffer on the cross of Calvary the death that his creatures should suffer. And Jesus now became accountable before his Father in our place. That's why in John 1 verse 29, it says the next day John saw Jesus coming toward him and he said, behold, the Lamb of God who takes away the sin of the world. And as we're told in John chapter 1 and verse 14, the Word was made flesh and dwelt among us. In other words, the only way that humanity could be redeemed from the sentence of death was if the Creator took the place of his creatures and suffered the death which they should die. There was no other way out. Now, two or three other things before we study this worldview, this totally radically different worldview of pantheism. You remember that in the Garden of Eden, and this is just review, the devil came and he told Eve, you will not surely die. And then he said, God actually knows that the day you eat of this tree, your eyes will be opened,
and you will be like God.

knowing good and evil. Now, he's not saying you're going to be little gods. He's saying you are going to be God just like he is God. Some versions translate it, you will be like gods. The word there is Elohim, the very same word that appears in Genesis 1 verse 1. In the beginning, God created the heavens and the earth. The translation needs to be God. You will be like God. You will be gods in yourselves. You won't have to depend on that individual who claims to be God, who intimidated you saying, don't eat from the tree, because if you eat, you're going to die. He knows very well you're not going to die, is what the devil is saying. He knows that you're going to be just like him, and God doesn't want any rivals around. He doesn't want any competition. So the devil is sharing two lies. Number one, you're not going to die. And number two, you don't have to obey God's law because you can be a law unto yourself. Now let me ask you something. Why do we worship God? Why do we worship God? Because the Bible says that God is the what? Is the creator. Notice Psalm 95, very quickly, Psalm 95. And let's read verses 1 through 6. And we'll do this very quickly. Psalm 95 and verses 1 through 6. It says, oh, come, let us sing to the Lord. Let us shout joyfully to the rock of our salvation. Let us come before his presence with thanksgiving. Let us shout joyfully to him with psalms. For the Lord is the great God and the great King above all gods. In his hand are the deep places of the earth. The heights of the hills are his also. The sea is his, for he made it, and his hands formed the dry land. And now notice verse 6. Oh, come, let us worship and bow down. Let us kneel before the Lord, our Maker. Why do we worship God? We worship God because he is our what? Our creator. In fact, the passage that we read a few moments ago from Revelation chapter 14 makes this clear. Fear God and give glory to him, for the hour of his judgment is come. And worship him who made the heavens, the earth, the seas, and the fountains of waters. Worship the creator. In other words, we worship God because God is the creator. Notice that as creatures, we render God worship as a superior or one greater than us. Now my question is this. Has God given us a sign that he is the creator? Has God given us a sign that he is the creator? He most certainly has. What is the sign of the creator? Of the distinction between him as God and us as creatures? It is the Holy Sabbath. Notice Exodus chapter 20 and verses 8 through 11. Exodus chapter 20 and verses 8 through 11. This is the fourth commandment, which we've read before, and I want to notice the motivation again for keeping the Holy Sabbath. It says in verse 8, remember the Sabbath day to keep it holy. 6 days you shall labor and do all your work, but the seventh day is the Sabbath of the Lord your God. In it you shall do no work, you nor your son, nor your daughter, nor your male servant, nor your female servant, nor your cattle, nor your stranger who is within your gates. And then God explains why. For in 6 days the Lord made the heavens and the earth, the sea, and all that in them is, and rested the seventh day. Therefore the Lord blessed the Sabbath day and hallowed it. Why did God tell his people to keep the Sabbath? Because the Sabbath reminds his people that he is the what? The creator, and they are his creatures. The observance of the Sabbath, then, is a recognition on our part that God is the great creator. He's superior to us. We are his creatures. We are the work of his hands. Every Sabbath, when I come to church, I'm announcing to the world that the great creator God is my Father, and I am his creation. Now notice Isaiah 66, very quickly, before we turn to speak a little bit about New Age theories. Isaiah 66, there are three ideas here that I want us to notice. Isaiah 66 and verses 22 and 23. We're told here by the prophet, for as the new heavens and the new earth, is God going to make a new heavens and a new earth? Who do you suppose that's going to be? Who's going

make a new heavens and a new earth? Jesus, of course. Jesus is the creator. Jesus is the redeemer. Jesus is the judge. Jesus is coming again. Jesus will make a new heavens and a new earth. The Father has given this planet to Jesus. He's one of us. He's our brother. He became incarnate. And so it says, for as the new heavens and the new earth, which I will make, shall remain before me, says the Lord, so shall your descendants and your name remain. And it shall come to pass that from one new moon to another, and from one Sabbath to another, all flesh shall come to worship before me, says the Lord. What will be the motivation for worship in the earth made new? The fact that Jesus made what? A new heavens and a new earth. At the beginning, the Sabbath was observed to commemorate the creation that was made at the beginning. Now we observe the Sabbath for that reason and for another one, because Jesus rested in the tomb on Sabbath, and outside, his followers rested with him. And someday, very soon, when Jesus makes a new heavens and a new earth, his people are going to observe the Sabbath in eternity, according to this. And so the Sabbath is a triple sign of the distinction between God and his creatures. It points to him as our creator, as our redeemer, and as our final restorer. Now, let's talk a little bit about New Age philosophy, which has overtaken basically the world and many even in the Christian world. I'm going to go through this as quickly as I can, but it's very, very important. For New Age philosophers, God is an impersonal, immaterial cosmic force of energy that permeates the entire universe. God is not a person in New Age theology who lives in a place called heaven. He is not a loving father who cares for his creatures. You see, in New Age theology, which is philosophically called pantheism, the idea that God is everything and everything is God, the idea is that the universe is God. God is indistinguishable from the universe because God is the universe and the universe is God. In other words, God is immanent in nature. He's within nature. And because man is part of nature, and nature is God, man ultimately is what? Is God. There is no distinction between creator and creature. You see, in New Age theology, in pantheism, God is not separate or distinct or independent or transcendent from his creation. God is creation. According to New Age philosophy, the universe has eternally been creating itself by the process of evolution. There's no place for a personal creator God who loves, who's distinct from his creatures, who transcends his creation, because God is creation. Now, this must mean that if the universe is God, and man is part of the universe, man is God, and because God is immortal, man must be also what? Man must have inherent life within himself. He must be immortal, because if the universe is God, and God is immortal, and man is part of the universe, man is immortal as well as being God. Where did these ideas come from? They came directly from the Garden of Eden. Now, allow me to read you a statement from R.M. Buck. This is a New Ager. His book is Cosmic Consciousness, page 14. He says, this consciousness of the universe shows the cosmos to consist not of dead matter, governed by unconscious, rigid, and unintending law. It shows it, on the contrary, as entirely immaterial. In other words, the universe is entirely immaterial, entirely spiritual, and entirely alive. It shows that death is an absurdity, that everyone and everything have eternal life. It shows that the universe is God, and that God is the universe, and that no evil does or ever did enter into it.

Now, this has serious implications. Because if the universe, if creation is God, the New Ager, you know, is very much into taking care of the ecology, the animal kingdom, the air and the rivers and so on. But it's for the wrong reason. You see, we believe we're supposed to take care of creation because it was made by God. The New Ager believes that nature, you're supposed to take care of it because it is God. Christians should be better ecologists than the New Agers, but for a different reason. Not because nature is God, but because nature is God's. In other words, nature belongs to God. Now let me ask you, if I am God, whose law am I supposed to keep? Whose? My own. After all, what makes your law greater than mine, if we're both God in this scheme? Are you following me or not? So New Agers talk about values clarification. They say everybody has values within themselves. All they have to do is discover the values that they need to live by. Therefore, they say, doesn't matter if one wants to live a homosexual lifestyle, another wants to live a heterosexual lifestyle. If we're both God, what makes you think that your lifestyle is better than his or better than hers? In other words, man becomes autonomous. Do you know what the word autonomous means? It comes from two Greek words, autos, which means self, and nomos, law, which means that you are a law unto yourself. Because if you are God, according to this idea, then whose law are you accountable if you're accountable to God's law? You're accountable only to whom? You're accountable only to yourself. Allow me to read you a statement from the book, A Crash Course on the New Age, page 119. This is a very good book, by the way. The author says, for them, New Agers, one's self is ultimately undistinguishable from God. There is therefore no final power external to the self whose laws must be obeyed. Each person creates his or her own reality, good or bad. By the way, he handles the law of his own being. If he can learn to harness the resources of his higher self, his possibilities are limitless. So what happens with the law of God in New Age theology? You become a law unto yourself. What happens with a personal loving creator? There is no such thing, because you are what? God. What happens with the place where God lives in heaven? No such thing, because God is everywhere. He is in everything. He is in everyone, whether they be good or whether they be evil. Therefore, in New Age theology, there is no such thing as sin. And if there is no sin, there must not be any what? Any law, but also no what? No death. Because if you are God, and God is immortal, you are what? You are immortal. And then the question comes up, who will you be accountable before? Are you understanding what I'm saying? Who will you have to render an account to? Only to yourself. Because according to this idea, everything is God, you are God, so all you have to do is render an account to yourself. Now I'll tell you, if I have to judge myself, I'm going to come out pretty well. Yeah, think I'm going to condemn myself? Yeah, right. By the way, for New Agers, there's no need for a creator God to come to this world and take the place of his creatures, to die the death that they should die. After all, death doesn't exist. For the New Ager, salvation means to harness that godhood that you have inside and somehow tap into it so that you can discover your godhood. And they say that whenever humanity discovers the divine spark of godhood within, then society will regenerate itself, the world will become perfect, the world will become beautiful, and will enter what is called the age of Aquarius. Are you seeing the difference between these two worldviews? So Christians who say, I'm immortal,

Christians don't have to keep the law. Jesus kept the law in my place. Are on very dangerous ground. They might not be New Agers, but the end result is basically the same. By the way, do you know that New Agers say that that you can heal yourself? Do you know they're much into holistic medicine, so-called? Because they believe that if you're God, you can harness your energies to heal your own body. I guess that we won't need to pray anymore to God to heal us. No need for prayer in this schema. There's no need for the second coming of Jesus. I mean, if humanity's regenerating itself, and everybody eventually will discover the Godhood within, then society is going to become perfect without Jesus coming to this world to destroy those who disobey his law and to establish a perfect society. In fact, in New Age theology, there's no reason for the Sabbath. How can you have one day which is holier than the others? If everything in the universe is God, everything is equally holy. There's no difference between the holy and the common. So when a person sins, it is God who is sinning. You're not with me, are you? You're awful quiet tonight. See? There's no sin. There's no death. You're God. There's no prayer. There's no redemption. There's no second coming. There's no law that you are accountable to. These theories totally sweep away Christianity. Allow me to read you one statement as we bring this to a close. This is from the book Education, pages 227 and 228. The author is right on target. Spiritualism asserts that men are unfallen demigods, that each mind will judge itself, that true knowledge places men above the law, that all sins committed are innocent, for whatever is right, and God doth not condemn. The basest of human beings it represents as in heaven and highly exalted there. Thus it declares to all men, live as you please. Heaven is your home. Multitudes are thus led to believe that desire is the highest law, that license is liberty, and that man is accountable only to himself. This breathes what Lucifer said in heaven, I will be like the Most High. You will be like gods. You will not surely die. And of course, it totally obliterates the Sabbath. God has given us the Sabbath, folks, as a sign to protect us from these theories. Because it's the one sign that makes a clear distinction between the Creator and His creatures. And every time that we keep the Sabbath, we're announcing to the world that we are creatures and we are followers of the great Creator God.

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0: I'm Dr. Nerida. Welcome to Go Healthy for Good. Technology is being blamed for turning us into screen junkies and couch potatoes. Instead of manual labour, we can accomplish many tasks at the press of a button. We've moved off the farm and into the cities, out of the barn and into the office, where we sit for hours every day using technology. Or is it using us? Isn't it time for us to get smart, to control technology rather than it controlling us? But is that possible? Here's a report by AFP from this year's Consumer Electronics Show. Let's take a look at what's on the horizon for health and fitness technology.
1: Who said geeks aren't sporty? At this year's CES Technology Show, health is top of the agenda, and new wearable sensors can measure your every move.
2: Our sensor is in the bottom of the headphone. We monitor blood flow. And we have movement sensors in the headphone. We can measure heart rate and calories, speed, distance.
1: The market for connected health products is growing at around 5% a year and is forecast to be worth $6 billion by 2017. It's given rise to a new trend known as the quantified self movement. Devotees try to measure, analyze, and upload as much information as possible about their physical well-being with a view to better health. And the measurements don't even stop when you're asleep. This device tracks your heart rate and movement at night to wake you up at the optimum time.
3: This part here is the sensor, and this goes under the mattress. It works silently, of course, without disturbing you, and measures your sleep very accurately. It knows when you move. It monitors your breathing patterns and heartbeat.
1: There are other, more general health applications on display too, such as this pill box, which syncs with a smartphone app, monitoring a patient's medicine intake.
4: When this part is put in this smart pill box, it becomes connected, and it makes sure the patient takes the right medicine at the right time.
1: It's not all hard work either. These sensors attach to shoes so children can use them to control video games.
5: Kids are constantly on computer, on games, and on everything. So if we can encourage them to do physical activity while continue to play these video games, I think it's great.
1: This year's CES shows that connected health technology is gaining ground, but it's likely to be some time before it's a standard part of the doctor's surgery.
0: Doctor's office for us to benefit when we take charge of our own health. On today's show, we have a tasty hot pot in the kitchen and an internationally renowned expert on technology for lifestyle change. Plus, we'll take a look at some of the health and fitness gadgets that you could use to motivate change.

0: In the headlines today, health apps linked to wellbeing, wearables not worn, and online on track. A new Gallup poll reveals that people are increasingly using mobile health technology to improve their well-being. About half of smartphone users have downloaded at least one healthy living app, and 20% routinely use that app. Apps for calorie counting are the most popular, followed by apps for health recipes and food or exercise diaries. But do they work? Well, it's too early to tell, but in the survey, regular app users had better well-being than non-users. So put your smartphone to work with a healthy living app that works for you. There's a lot of hype surrounding the release of health and fitness wearables. However, a survey by PricewaterhouseCoopers suggests that once the novelty wears off, after about a year, one-third of users abandon their devices. However, 70% said they would be willing to wear a device in exchange for lower insurance premiums. There are approximately 150 options on the market with an average price tag of $400. However, if it enhances how you perceive and engage in health and fitness, then it's a small price to pay. An online behavioural intervention has helped people lose an average of 12 pounds in 3 months and maintain that loss for at least 3 months. The research was done on a group of overweight and obese individuals. Half the group was asked to view weekly online newsletters about the benefits of healthy eating, weight loss and exercise, information that you might receive from your doctor. They lost only 1% of their body weight. The intervention group was asked to view a 10 to 15 minute interactive video each week on topics like eating out in restaurants, changing the home environment, and the value of social support. They also used a website to report their daily calorie intake, exercise, and body weight, and received automated feedback based on their progress. They lost almost 8% of their body weight and kept it off. So it seems weight loss intervention needs to be continuous, ongoing, and engaging. Not surprising, really. I'm Dr. Nerida McKibben, and that's today's health news. I want to introduce you to Dr. Simon Marshall, Associate Professor of Exercise and Nutritional Science at San Diego State University. He has a bachelor's and master's degree in exercise science and a PhD in exercise psychology. We caught up with him at the American College of Lifestyle Medicine meeting in San Diego. So I asked him if technology is good for us or bad for us, since he's so heavily into it and using it as an intervention in a lifestyle change.
1: With sort of a neutral stance. I know that my early research was on the role of TV viewing and video game playing as it leads to childhood obesity. And the media, of course, have blamed television viewing and video games particularly, for quite heavily, in fact, for one of the big major causes of childhood obesity. So that got me thinking about the role of technology in young people's lives as a force of ill health, but also can it be used, and if so, how, to promote healthy choices and healthy behaviors. So I moved away from looking at TV and video games to then looking at other activity or technologies that would promote active choices in young people.
0: Yes, because young people are high users.
1: Right.
0: What sort of percentage are we looking at?
1: So, well, it's a simple question, but it's quite difficult to answer. And one of the reasons is that when we do these studies, there's two agencies in particular that do research on how young people are using media, including technology. One is the Pew Research Foundation, and the other is the Kaiser Family Foundation. They produce, they're not annual reports, but they're pretty frequent reports on the state of use of these technologies. So the latest data that we have is about 3 to 4 years old now. We do know that things are moving more and more towards phone-based. So smartphones are becoming a hub where everything is becoming located, partly because battery life's improving, they become more effective at hosting applications and games and stuff, and in addition to watching television on a phone. So the age at which young people start owning phones is getting younger and younger as we go, and there have been some studies now with children as young as 9 using cell phones for health behavior change. And what's quite remarkable is when you talk to young people how technologically literate they are, and in fact babies now are able to swipe and which is, you know, a key

0: movements on iPads and iPhones. So they're growing up with these technologies. So it's ultimately how do they use or consume media on these devices, and then how we can develop programs and platforms to deliver strategies to get them to make good choices, active choices.
1: Babies using screens doesn't sit well with me, but that's the reality. And even for children, it is all about making active choices. So we'll dive right into that topic after the break. But first, this.
2: What are you doing?
3: Oh, I'm mulching these vegetables. They're organic, you know.
2: Oh, that's a really good idea, because all the vegetables in the market are full of pesticides, aren't they?
3: So is that fish you're eating.
2: What?
3: Yeah.
2: No way. We all know that the biggest concern with pesticides is with vegetables and fruits, not with fish.
3: Oh, really? You've never heard of biomagnification?
2: Biomagnificent?
3: Biomagnification. You know, the big fish eat lots of little fish, but eat tons of phytoplankton plants living in pesticide-contaminated water. As you go up the food chain, the concentration of pesticide gets magnified up to 10,000 times.
2: Oh, and I'm eating it?
3: Uh-huh. Happens with most meat.
2: Oh, no. So this is a chemical warehouse?
3: That's right.
2: So I should have ordered that phytoplankton burger instead, huh?
3: Go vegetarian. Reduce your pesticides, herbicides, toxic chemicals, and your heavy metals. Doctor's orders.
4: A study published in the Journal of the American Dietetic Association found that toddlers aged 12 months and older consumed a third of their daily calories from snacking between meals, with the snacks becoming less nutritious as the children got older. Dietary patterns low in fruits and veggies and high in sweets and saturated fats began to develop between the ages of 12 months and 24 months, and this pattern tended to be established by 24 months. That's a fact. But there's hope. Parents can establish the foundation for a healthy diet early in life when eating habits and preferences are being formed. Simple dietary changes, such as offering more nutritious snacks, can help prevent obesity and chronic disease in our children. So switch the gummy bear for blueberries and see them growing healthier and happier.
1: We're back, and it's time to cook. We're in the kitchen. Hi, Phil. How are you doing?
5: I'm great. I'm so excited about this. It already smells good.
1: Yes.
5: So I know this is going to be a great recipe.
1: I've already started cooking. And what we're making today is dal, or red lentils.
5: Oh, it's such a great... I love Indian food, and that's one dish that I really enjoy.
1: And it's so simple, so tasty, and it just kind of knits your whole plate together. So tell us what's in it, if you can read them off for us.
5: Sure. This is half an onion, then two tablespoons of oil, two tablespoons of water, a clove of garlic chopped, a tablespoon of bruised cumin seeds, a pound of red lentils, a teaspoon of curry powder, and one teaspoon of turmeric, and a handful of cilantro.
1: Great. So what I've done is I've already started cooking these onions and the garlic. You want to do the onions, fry them until in a little oil and water, because then you can cut down how much oil that you use. So if you put them in together to start with, then they're not going to splatter and spit everywhere.
5: And then on top of that, to me, the aroma of cooking onions is just amazing.
1: Yeah.
5: I love when that kind of permeates the kitchen.
1: Oh, it's
5: so it's a great start.
1: Yes, and there's garlic in there with it. And everyone here is raving about the smell. So we've got that frying now. This is a little unusual, but I wash the lentils, it's easy, run the water through, they need a good wash, and then just tip them in. And you can see once they get dry, they clump together, turns into concrete. Get those out.
5: You would think with the meal that you see at the end, you wouldn't think that they'd get so hard.
1: No, you wouldn't, because it ends up being so soft.
5: They just don't want to come out.
1: No, they don't.
5: That Dr. Nair diverse the lentils.
1: Yeah.

0: Yep. She won. And we're going to fry these lentils, and what that does is kind of seals the outside, and they somehow hold their shape a little bit better later on once they're boiled. So get them frying.
1: Now those are red lentils. There are different types of lentils. Is there a reason to choose red over another?
0: You know, this is the cook's favorite because it cooks so fast. The other lentils will take a lot longer to cook, or if you want to soak them ahead of time, you can cook them quicker. But these, you come home from work and go, oh, what am I going to cook? Need a protein. Throw your red lentils in, and 15, 20 minutes, they're done.
1: Especially with coming home late, being tired, all that's a perfect thing to do just because you want to have something fast. You're hungry, especially the kids. You know, it's a great, easy thing to do.
0: Yes, it is. And different lentils are going to have different amino acid makeup of their protein, so it's good to switch it up. But this is just the real quick and probably one of the most popular flavors of all the lentils. There are dozens and dozens of different lentils that you can get. So once that's fried up, we want to add our curry powder and turmeric. I've just mixed them together. Pop them in and fry that for another minute or so.
1: Now, while you're doing that, you need these brews.
0: Oh, right? Yes. Oh, yes. Brews the cumin seeds. I'm sorry, I forgot to put them in when we'd just done the lentils. We would normally put the cumin seeds in right after the onions and the garlic have...
1: Now, I'm not crushing this. I'm not turning them into powder. I'm just bruising them.
0: That's right.
1: Which is just a little bit... Are you ready for it?
0: Yeah.
1: Oh, that smells amazing.
0: Doesn't it? That's what bruising does. It just put them on the bottom. Bruising just brings out the oil and just releases the flavor. So that's it. So once that's fried for a little bit, we're going to add our boiling water. I cheat. I just boil this in the kettle first so that it comes to the boil fast. And we're going to want to add quite a bit, because those lentils absorb quite a bit of water. I usually keep an eye on them while they're simmering. While they're simmering for about 20 minutes, just keep the lid on, and they're good to go.
1: And so from that, red lentils become this.
0: Yes, they do. Add a little bit of turmeric, it brings the yellow color out, but they turn yellow anyway while they're being cooked.
1: Well, this looks amazing. I can smell it, so I can't wait to try this. Mmm. That's one thing I love. It's just a bunch of different spices. It's terrific. And with our rice, this is an amazing meal that I'm going to look forward to after this.
0: And this is a whole grain plus a legume, complete protein.
1: Perfect.
0: So great meal and easy to do. Remember, all our recipes are on our website, hopetv.org/gohealthy. Now here's a minute hack on how to turn fitness into a game by using the technology you already own, your phone.
2: Tired of feeling inadequate compared to your ripped and toned trainer at the gym? Not self-motivated enough to stay on the treadmill longer than 3.5 minutes? For extra motivation, turn your workouts into a game with these new apps. A Kickstarter-funded success, Zombies Run is a fitness game which puts you into a zombie video game, sending you on 20 to 30 minute missions requiring you to run. And run fast, because zombies are after you. The app offers 30 different missions, allows you to run with music, work out in the gym or outside, and even opt for interval training. Fleetly, designed by a former triathlete, tracks your workouts as you improve, and similar to Foursquare, awards you recognition when you succeed at a challenge. You can also compete against others. More of a travel bug? Turn your workouts into a whirlwind travel adventure with Teemo, the app that virtually drops you into the world's toughest fitness environments and gets your heart rate pumping and calories burning. Similar to Fleetly, Fitocracy is all about community competition, but even more similar to a video game which sends you on a mission, assigning you a task each day to get fit. But don't worry, you'll be rewarded. Virtually speaking, of course.
0: And virtually speaking is where it's at for many kids. By nature, they're very competitive, so it's easy to build health into games, isn't it?
3: So I think that's a bit, in fact, that's a topic that many people are interested in, the gamification of health for children. And it really just simply means that how we can apply principles of game theory. So if you think about a traditional video game where there's leveling, you earn points and you level up and get increasing more competence.

0: abundance or skill, and that enables you to do more and more things. So they're taking these concepts, which we know are very rewarding, behaviorally rewarding to children, and not just children, but adults as well, and embedding them in routine activities to get them to be more active. And so earning points and badges and so on for getting a certain amount of activity based on pedometers or accelerometers. And studies show that kids respond to that. We don't have enough data on whether it lasts, so the long-term compliance to these sorts of strategies work. The shelf life of most games is so short now because we have this it's called app grazing. We have a tendency to pick up particular apps or games, try them for a short period, for sure, grab our attention, drop them and not use them again, because there's so much competition for our attention for options to do this. And so
1: how long most people would pick up an app and use it?
0: Right. We don't know how long they'd pick up. Children would. Most adults, if it doesn't capture their attention in 2 to 3 minutes, they're not likely to use it more frequently or many times again, unless they've either been asked to, recommended to, or it serves some other function. It's not just this looks good, I'll download that and give it a go. Children, of course, have a much shorter attention span.
1: We're looking at 2 minutes for adults, but children are even shorter.
0: Oh, children are much shorter, right. And so we don't have any organic studies, which means that we look at children in the wild and see how they play and how long it takes them to get bored or fatigued with a certain app. We do have some of those studies in adults, but we don't in children. Most of the studies in children, we've asked them to try using this. They're enrolled in a study and they have to keep with it. But even with active video games, one good example is the sort of Dance Dance Revolution. You might have seen some of those. We know, for example, that after about 4 weeks, there's a precipitous drop-off in their use of them. And we've done randomized control trials ourselves, good, well-designed experimental studies where we've given children different types of video games and monitored remotely and objectively how long they play them for across a 12-week period. And you find that it drops off tremendously within the first 2 or 3 weeks, and most children, the majority of children by week 6 to 8, are not using them at all. So it's hard.
1: Now, you mentioned that gamification can also be used for adults.
0: Right.
1: Tell us a little bit more about that.
0: So again, it's a principle. Again, it lends itself from game theory, the fact that for it, what's a rewarding practice for behavior is to focus on competition is one element, social comparison is another, and reward. We're motivated by reward. So what's happened most of the time has been in related to pedometer use. So there's many different programs that are out there that, based on the number of steps that there's a kind of league table, and you can earn points or sometimes prizes or incentives by employers or by companies to actually do more. Adults, of course, are much more. They soon figure out that, one, if there's an incentive that they can game the system to make it work for them, that starts to supersede the message of the game in the first place, particularly if there's a financial incentive or a product-based incentive. So some companies, for example, have rewarded with, like, Amazon vouchers for books and other things, and they soon know that they're going to do everything they can to maximize the reward without doing the behavior. So it's a double-edged sword for those sorts of programs.
1: So what should you look for in an app? What does research show us is a valuable thing to look for in an app or in a device?
0: In a game. Well, I think the first thing to distinguish apps, of course, are simply a way of delivering information or delivering some functionality. In themselves, they're not actually anything in particular. So it's really what I urge people to do is to look into what a particular app or wireless device is claiming to do. And we have some really good evidence in behavioral science, that's the science of how you get people to change their behavior, of what works, what's the most potent strategies that we'd like to see embedded in some of these devices. And the most potent is a device that encourages you to self-monitor, to track what you're doing. And in fact, studies have shown that even if you don't ask people to act on that information, just providing people with a chance to measure and record what they're doing leads to change. We know that from pedometers. So a device or an app, or any tool that encourages you to record what you're doing as easy as possible. Self-monitoring has been used in psychological research for many years, but the challenge is it's really dull to keep a journal. journal, and it's hard and it's boring. Yeah.

0: Most people don't do it. So technology can take away some of the boredom and the pain of doing self-monitoring in a passive, easy to record way. So pedometers or Fitbits or these other wireless devices are good ways of doing that. And apps that are on your cell phone, because your cell phone already has GPS capabilities and other sensors, it can wirelessly transform, well, collect the information, but then also decode it and give you feedback about what you've been doing without you having to have any intervention at all. So self-monitoring is really important.
1: So you can take your phone for a run.

0: for a run, and it knows exactly where you run or a walk, and it will then you download that information at the end.
1: Exactly. There are some free apps like Map My Run and Run Mondo and a few of the others, which are, they rely on the GPS, the satellite signal between your phone and the satellite or cell phone tower to record where you're moving to. And combined with the accelerometer in the phone can tell you the intensity with which you're moving and give you simple metrics after it. You've just walked or run 4 miles at this speed, at this elevation gain, and so on. So you can track yourself like that pretty easily now for free if you have a smartphone.
0: If you think we're speaking a foreign language, I want to show you just a few of the gizmos that are out there to self-monitor right after the break. But before that, consider this. Generally speaking, we're curious creatures. We like to know how far we walked, how long it took, and how many calories we burned. And now with technology, it's easy to collect that data. Technology allows us to be more aware and in control of our day-to-day lives. We can leave digital footprints that account for most of our day on computers, smartphones, or wearable devices. When Jesus was on earth, sometimes people urged him to do something at a certain time, and occasionally he would respond, "My time is not yet come." What was he saying? That God had a timetable and he didn't want to run ahead of it. He wanted to remain aligned with his Father's will. And if we're in tune with God, we can do the same. Our day can go according to his will. If your day becomes a little day, becomes a little bit of the possibility that God may be interrupting your schedule. Someone once said that our disappointments may be divine appointments. So next time it happens, be open to what might be around the corner. And as you clip on your pedometer each day, remember not to race blindly through your day. Instead, give God permission to arrange divine appointments along the way.
2: From 1925 to 1930, the amount of cultivated land in the Great Plains region in the United States tripled, which was good in many ways. But farming practices were lacking, and when a severe drought struck, topsoil turned to dust and blew away. The Dust Bowl was ruinous, and on May the 11th, 1934, one of many huge storms hit Oklahoma, causing what was known as a black blizzard. 1 million acres were devastated, and hundreds of thousands of people fled their homes as Great Plains dust blew all the way to New York and the nation's capital. Humans have a questionable track record in working with nature. We've fouled rivers and oceans. So many creatures are now extinct or endangered. And in some parts of the world, air pollution causes millions of deaths each year. And it looks like there's no turning back, addicted as we are to convenience and prosperity. Genesis 2:15, "And the Lord God took the man and put him into the Garden of Eden to dress it and to keep it." To keep it. We've made a few missteps there. Yet there's coming a day when God will make all things new. We'll dwell in what the Bible calls a new earth, without pollutions or harmful chemicals or food additives that cause health problems. When God made the earth, everything was good. It's hard to say that about the world today, but just as God remakes sinners, God will remake this sinful earth. We have an eternity to look forward to where everything will be perfect. No sin, no sorrow, no sadness, no suffering, and it won't be long. When Jesus comes back, he makes everything new. That's a day worth being ready for. John Bradshaw, It Is Written.
0: Welcome back, and it's time to get out of that chair and join us. Sean, what have you got?
3: All right, we've got some fun today, all right? Today we're gonna go a little bit slower, okay? And what I want you to concentrate on is taking your time, okay? We're gonna use some dumbbells here. You can use any kind of dumbbells you want. We'll try and find something that's challenging. These say 500, but in my mind, they're like 50.
0: Yeah,
3: right?
0: So, yeah.
3: So you can spot me if you want.
0: They're okay. 5 kilos.
3: Yeah, there it is. Yeah. All right, that's my story. I'm sticking to it. All right? So let's move on. What we're going to do is buckets, okay?
0: Oh, okay.
3: I love them because it's just a good way to...
0: Yeah, and they're going to give your quads a good stretch.
3: They do. bring your heart rate up a little bit, prepare you for movement. Even though we're moving a little bit slower today, this is still a good one just to get you to get your body used to exercise.

0: three, two, and one. All right, so we're gonna grab these weights, my 50 pounders.
1: Yep.
0: Okay, lean forward. All right, you have your weight here. And what I want you to do is kick, almost, it's called a kickback, all right? Because you're pushing back, all right? So three, two, one, go. One, we're going to five, four, three, two, and hold it right there. All right, it's almost like a skiing position where we're working those triceps, body is tight, abdominal area is pushed in, and you're working that tricep, okay? Give me two more. One and two. What I want you to do is at the end of each exercise, you need to slow down and contract, right, those triceps, all right?
1: Yeah, makes a big difference. It doesn't
0: surely,
1: look very different, but it sure
0: feels it surely
1: different.
0: Does. And what we're gonna do next is called a chest press, okay? Literally laying here, okay? And putting the weight right here, okay? Your feet gonna stay here. And the goal here is to do that rotation. Now, what we did before was the kickback, okay?
1: Right.
0: And what I want you to do is do a rotation here, okay? And back down. Rotate.
1: Well, you're doing well with 50 pounds, Jason.
0: Oh, hold on, hold on. So remember, your palms are facing your feet as you start, and they should be facing behind you when you're done, so that you can continue to work those triceps that we just worked at the same time working your delts. If you wanted to make this exercise a little bit more difficult, you can put your feet out here, okay? Are you experiencing any back pain?
1: No, I'm not. Just, you could be.
0: All you can do, bring you back, is bring your feet up just a little bit more.
1: Right.
0: In preparation for our third exercise, which is gonna be a toe touch, okay?
1: All right. Well, I like being the trainer. I think I'll be the trainer next time.
0: You're a wonderful trainer.
1: You don't. Come on, bring it a little further.
0: You don't yell at me.
1: Toe touch, they're nowhere near those toes.
0: What I want you to do is reach for those toes, all right?
1: It
0: is working your dumb.
1: All the way up the ground, you're simply.
0: There it is, okay? So you can prepare yourself for that second exercise, the chest press, okay? By picking those legs up just a little bit, just so that you can work that abdominal area, and then you go right into your toe touch. Everything is kind of connected so that when you're doing a workout, there's no thinking involved. You can just go from one to the next to the next.
1: Yeah.
0: Okay?
1: Excellent.
0: So there you go. Three exercises.
1: Great.
0: Using your dumbbells. Working a little bit of the triceps.
1: What are we stretching?
0: Oh, right. What are we gonna stretch since we work those delts? Let's go here.
1: All right.
0: Here. All right. That shoulder. I think I worked up a sweat.
1: You did.
0: I think I did.
1: I worked it out, but
0: I hope you did too.
1: Oh, yeah.
0: And stretch.
1: Those 50 pounds.
0: 50. Oh, yeah, I forgot. Oh, I'm so sore. That's my story. Yep. All right, relax, open and close, okay? Another great exercise I like is just taking your hands, locking them here, and just bringing up as high as you can.
1: Nice stretch there.
0: Yeah, opens up your chest, stretches out your triceps, and you kind of feel your tension kind of ease away, all right?
1: Mm.
0: And relax, shake it out again. All right, I hope you're sweating with us.
1: Sure you are. Thanks, Sean. That
0: You're very welcome.
2: What could you do with an extra 5 years? Earn a degree, visit the 7 modern wonders of the world, or kiss your great-grandchild's cheek? You can do a lot in 5 years. 5 years is the difference that researchers found in the life expectancy between vegetarian and non-vegetarian Adventists. The Adventist Health Study found that vegetarians lived 5 years longer than their non-vegetarian counterparts. Adopting a vegetarian diet could add 5 years to your life and is another ageless advantage.
3: And now for your questions. Someone called and asked, what causes calcium to build up and produce chest pain? I've been through many heart tests and nothing has been found. Well, calcium buildup is actually a consequence of atherosclerosis of the arteries, and that blocks the small arteries supplying the heart muscle. When there's not sufficient blood coming through, there's insufficient oxygen reaching those tissues, and then chest pain is experienced, which we call angina. If there's no calcium buildup, it can still be spasm of those arteries. Either way, it's serious, but it can be reversed by having a low-fat, vegan diet.

0: diet. Daniel posted on Facebook, do you know a treatment for obstructive sleep apnea that doesn't involve CPAP, surgery and weight loss since I don't need to lose weight? Well, the mandibular advancement splint is kind of the big name for it. But it's definitely worth checking out. It's a device that looks a little bit like a mouth guard, but it's for the top and the bottom teeth, and the lower jaw gets locked forward from where it normally would rest. If it's locked forward, it prevents the tongue from falling back while you're sleeping, obstructing the airway. We have two archived shows on our website. One's called Johnny's Journey, one is Sleep Apnea, and that will give you a lot of information about these devices. Someone else called and asked, as we age, why does our memory fail? Well, unfortunately, cognitive decline happens from the age of 30. We lose neuronal connections quite a bit from that age onwards. And then also as we get even older, we actually lose those nerve cells or those neurons. And if we get atherosclerosis of the blood vessels supplying the brain, we get less blood flow to the brain as well. However, you can slow down brain aging by doing three things. Being physically active, especially in earlier life. So it's never too early to start. By eating a whole food, plant-based diet that's full of antioxidants, because that reduces the aging speed of your cells, each and every cell. And number three, the old adage, use it or lose it. So teach your brain new tricks, force it to work faster, and keep it working. Thanks for those questions. Remember, you can phone, email, text, or Facebook those questions into me. Keep them coming. I love them. Now it's time to go shopping.
1: Oranges are, well, orange, inside and out. They can come with thick skin, thin skin. They can be bitter oranges or sweet. Oranges originated somewhere in Asia, between southern China and Indonesia. Then they spread to India and on to the rest of the world. Now Brazil and Florida are the main growers of oranges. Oranges are a great source of potassium, magnesium, folate, of course vitamin C, and fiber. One medium orange contains 65 calories. So you can't eat too many at once. So they're a great way to go low on calories. Orange zest is a secret ingredient you can put in many recipes, but only get the orange part. Don't go below because the pith or the white part becomes bitter. You know, there's nothing like freshly squeezed orange juice to wake your taste buds up in the morning. Bon appetit.
0: Today's guest is Simon Marshall, Senior Research Scientist in the Center for Behavioral and Community Health Studies in the School of Public Health at San Diego State University. He's involved in a CDC-funded project involving the use of pedometers to increase physical activity among Latino adults. I asked him whether pedometers really do motivate people to increase their physical activity.
2: Pedometers are really sort of a simple technology. It's been around for many years now. The insides of a pedometer has changed over the last 5 to 10 years. They've moved away from sort of a mechanical lever arm that opens and closes a circuit now to more sophisticated devices that measure acceleration so that you can measure intensity of movement. But a pedometer is still a device that counts steps, which is a measure of how many times that you put one foot in front of the other a day. And we have some good evidence that a certain number of steps is beneficial to your health, and so pedometers are a great way to motivate behavior change.
0: Now, do they work for any age group? Are they best with certain age groups?
2: They work with all age groups. The only, because the most accurate way to wear them is around your waist, because if the closer the pedometer is to your center of gravity, your center of mass, the more closely it relates to the intensity of movement as opposed to something on your wrist. Mm. So people who do have a lot of sort of trunk fat or adiposity around their middle, if the pedometer hangs over at a slightly strange angle, it can make them slightly distort the reading, so they can be less accurate. The best way to know whether you've got a good one or a bad one, either just it's a manufacturing default or the way that your body is, it doesn't count accurately, is to put it on and manually count 100 steps or manually count 20 steps and open your pedometer and see whether it records the same thing. And usually if you're within one or two steps, it's fine.
0: And if it's not?
2: If it's not, you can take it back to get a new one. The challenge is that the predominantly that are made in Japan, like Omron is a one company, Japan is the only country that has industry standards for pedometer accuracy. So if you buy

0: pedometer from any other country, the US included, then if it's not accurate, there's really nothing you can do about it. The company is not mandated to make them accurate. So if you can buy one from a company that either publishes how accurate they are or has stands by their accuracy data, or it's from Japan, then you're better off having, you're better off for buying one of those.
1: Now, how effective are they? So you buy a good quality pedometer, work out that it's functioning properly.
0: Right.
1: And then
0: how do you use it?
1: How do you use it? And how much will it change you?
0: Right. Well, they've studied that too. So if you simply give someone a pedometer and tell them nothing else, just here's a pedometer, assuming that they've heard of a pedometer, and most people have even heard of, I'm supposed to be doing so many steps, you get an immediate 40% bump in activity. Of course, the downside is that that lasts for a week. Okay. So when you're starting off with any program, it's a good idea to think that you're going to be like, you're probably highly unusually motivated in that first week. It's a new toy, it's a new device. The real challenge is, are you able to do that after the first week, the second week, and the third week, and so on?
1: So the more you spend on it, the more likely you are to keep using it, because you've invested at least some money.
0: And we know, though, that setting a goal is critical. If you want to improve the ability of your problem to change your behavior, is find a goal that you can work to every day for your steps, and that helps.
1: Is it good to just wear it, not do anything differently, just ignore it, don't even look at it, and find out what you've done over, say, 2-3 day period?
0: Yeah.
1: I mean, if you find out where you're at, what's the best way to do that?
0: Sure, that's the scientist in you, to gather some baseline data for you, absolutely.
1: Because otherwise, if you keep looking at it all day, you tend to just walk so far that you've tired by the end of your first day. It puts you off wanting to continue to use it.
0: So what we often recommend is that you can't tell people you can, but it doesn't work, to not look at it, because they do. They want to sneak a peek to see how you're doing. But what we really tell people to do is we start having them set goals and work on sort of almost like the software, as the human side of using one, after day 3 or 4. So the initial familiarization is sort of you wear it, you're getting used to it, you're seeing how it works. But really the behavior change stuff, the lasting behavior change stuff, really starts on sort of day 3 or day 4, because then the novelty of it is usually worn off and they're less likely to be motivated by opening up every, you know, 10 minutes to see how they're doing.
1: Right. And then how much change do you encourage them, like if they're setting goals, how much?
0: Depends on where they're at to begin with. So that's why it's a good idea to do some sort of self-monitoring of how much you walk in a typical day without changing anything. So we're interested in daily routines or habits. So again, if we would start that on day 3 or day 4, so now I want you to not try and change your routine at all, knowing that it will be slightly higher just because it's hard for people to do that. And to do that for 2 or 3 days to see what a typical day is like for them. Some people we recommend do it for a week because they have no one day is the same, and then take an average of daily steps in a week, and then we ask them to try and change it by 10%. So sometimes it's difficult because obviously people are having to do some math and it's not that comfortable to do, but we know that most people are likely to do around 5,000 to 6,000 steps a day if they're not particularly active. So they don't have a particularly active job, they're not an athlete, they may not have and they don't have sort of a chronic disease that impairs their ability to walk. There's a good chance that they'll be in that range. And so asking people to do another 1,000, 1,500 steps to try and get up to 7,000 or 8,000 is a really good goal for that first month.
1: And what's the evidence? Do we, if someone's committed to using it, typically they'll just keep using it? Does it just teach them to be more active and after a while they can set it aside?
0: Yep.
1: Or what's long-term use like?
0: So I'll start from the other end, the short-term use. Across 2 weeks, we still find about 90 to 100% of people are still using them. So 2 weeks is not really a good measure. After about a month, we're now down to about 60%, 60 to 70%. And after 12 weeks, we're now down to 20 and 30%. That doesn't mean that people no longer they just put it in the drawer and they no longer can be bothered with it. Sometimes if you've worn a pedometer for enough time, you know what a 5,000 step day feels like. You know what an 8,000 day step feels like. So we're not trying to make people become reliant on technology. We're saying learn habits, learn what those habits feel like, and then you can start to actually use or get steps without actually recording it. But it's always good to every now and again, maybe every 3 months or 6 months, chance just to have a little booster or wear it again to see how you're doing.
1: Today we're talking about mobile health technology and how you can use it effectively to improve your health. After the break, Simon and I will discuss a

0: phone app that really changed his life. And we'll discuss how technology can impact up to one third of every day. So stay with us. Every episode of Go Healthy for Good is packed full of up-to-date information from medical experts. 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You're curious about how the brain works or want to know more about healthy eating? Perhaps you need motivation to make those healthy choices. 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
1: Gonna pick me.
2: No, she's going to pick me.
1: Ah, but I'm so much sweeter than you.
2: But I'm more refreshing.
1: Yeah, but I'm nice and bubbly inside.
2: And I'm as clear as a crystal.
1: Exactly. I can see right through you. And who needs that? Oh, wait, come on.
2: Clear as a crystal.
0: And we're back. Now I want you to meet former Olympic runner Missy Kane. Watch this.
3: There's three things I don't leave home without: my cell phone, my car keys, and my handy dandy pedometer. I really find that pedometer will keep me in line as far as getting in more steps every day. And I like to try to get in 10,000 steps a day. However, I just read a report from Harvard that noticed that people that even got in 6,000 steps a day who were inactive before really improved their cardiovascular readings, their weight loss, and the way they felt. So here's just a little rule of thumb. If you get a pedometer, and a lot of people would suggest a lot of Japanese brands are the best. I happen to use Omron. But get a pedometer that you know is going to last and put it on right about your hip levels where I use mine and wear that every single day. Then if you notice the first day that on an easy day you only get 3,000 or 4,000 steps in, half that. So if you get 4,000 in, half that and add that as your goal. So for you guys being inactive, 6,000 steps a day might be your goal. Then if you get in 8,000 steps but you think, I really need to get fitter, I need to lose some weight, well, take that half of that, which would be 4,000, and shoot to get 10 to 12,000 steps a day. The great thing about a pedometer is, if I have a day where I come home and I think, you know, I'm tired, I've done a lot, I'll look down and I only have 6,000 steps in. Well, then I'm apt to go walk my dogs or play basketball with my 10-year-old who loves for me to do that with her, because every step counts when it comes to getting fit.
0: So let's make every step count. Our guest today is Simon Marshall. We didn't get to meet his wife, Leslie Patterson, but she is the three-time off-road triathlon world champion. And by the way, he walks the talk too. I asked him if he has personally used any mobile health technology to change his behavior.
4: I'm an active person. I've been a competitive cyclist for many years, and when work takes over, you become less active. And then I had a back problem. I had a pinched nerve in my lower spine, and my wife had recommended I start swimming. And I hate swimming. I swam as a kid. I loved the water, but I didn't. I knew she's a triathlete. I knew the kind of swimming that she meant, which is lap upon lap of mind-numbingly dull, boring swimming. And I just didn't really want to do it. So what I thought I'd do is I'll create an experiment for myself. And I'm going to self-monitor my own mood and my back pain in response to swimming. So I found an app, a free app called Mood Panda. It's literally exactly that, the picture of a panda bear on it. It's free. And it's an app where you, a little sliding scale, rate your happiness or mood however many times a day you want to do it. And then you can make some notes. And you can make some notes going on when you rated it. So I started using Mood Panda before, the day before I swam, the day leading up to when I swam, about back pain and mood, and then right immediately after I'd swum, and then for the rest of the day. And I was convinced, even after a week or 2 weeks, and I was doing this for a month, that swimming, I still didn't particularly enjoy it as much. It was hard and it was painful. It was kind of just inconvenient.
5: Yes.
4: And then I looked at my data, and lo and behold, I found that my mood improved after swimming. My back pain was less after swimming. And this cannot be true. I don't like swimming, and I still don't like swimming. So it took a little self-monitoring experiment for me to say, you know what, this works. And so I started to think, well, even if I don't enjoy the act of swimming and getting changed and going to the pool, I know that my back feels better and I have evidence that I feel better emotionally. So I'm going to continue doing it. And then I actually started to like swimming.
5: So it became like a swim instructor for
4: you? It did. It became, and it,

0: started to become a habit, and I still swim.
1: Is that right?
0: I do.
1: Wow.
0: I went this morning.
1: Well, good for you. Now, another habit that we have that we're actually very poor at is sleep.
0: Yeah.
1: And are there apps or are there devices that can really have an impact on sleep hygiene, sleep behaviours?
0: Right. So most of the devices at the moment are designed to measure your sleep. The status of the technology at the moment is still not that great for in changing your sleep habits. We've got some basic sleep. We know that the sleep hygiene facts of a cool room and dark and so on, but you don't need a device to be able to tell you that. But a device can tell you the quality of your, the quantity and the quality of your sleep. And the devices at the moment, they actually combine physical activity tracking with sleep tracking. There's been a trend in the consumer devices recently to move from a device that you wore around your waist to measure activity to now a device you wear on your wrist to measure sleep and activity. So you lose some accuracy from activity because it's on your wrist, but you gain a whole new insight into a third of your life that you spend sleeping. And so the studies show that they're quite good at measuring how long you sleep, sleep duration. There are a few caveats to that, because they're not very good at the few minutes before you go fall asleep because you're fidgeting and so on. It thinks you might be awake or asleep. Yeah. But they're quite good at measuring sleep duration. And the other thing they're quite good at, because your wrists give away a lot about how you sleep, the restlessness of your sleep or the wakefulness of your sleep. And so the devices use scientifically proven algorithms to crunch the data and show how disrupted your sleep was. And you get these really simple reports at the end of each night that you, how much time you spent awake, even though you're not sort of visibly awake, but you were restless. And so you can start to then use your sleep hygiene habits by changing the temperature of your room, the darkness of your room, and you can see how your sleep changes. So regardless of whether the device is very accurate in measuring sleep quantity and quality, we know that they're pretty reliable. So in other words, if I get some data on me and I keep using the device, how much sleep I'm getting, or if I'm missing it by 20 minutes, it's always going to do that for me, and so I can see change over time. So it's a really useful device, and many people have used it successfully to improve the quality of their sleep. So it's a really nice added feature.
1: And that's so important for general health.
0: It's important, and we're learning more now about the role of sleep in health. Before, we thought it was just related to stress and other things and wakefulness during the day, but now we know it's related to metabolism, we know it's related to a dietary choices during the day, is related to a whole host of things. So sleep is the sort of a really new behavior to start measuring and helpful.
1: Right, and even inflammation.
0: Exactly.
1: And obesity, yep. And all of those issues.
0: Yep.
1: Yeah. Well, Simon, we're out of time. Thank you so much for coming on the show. It's been very enlightening, and I think I'm going to have to go and load some apps onto my phone and
0: good,
1: start
0: and
1: using
0: buy a
1: them.
0: Wireless and, device.
1: Yes, I think I might have to. What's the best wireless device?
0: Well, I would never claim to have allegiance to any one particular one.
1: Oh,
0: the true objective science. But what I will say, there are some good devices out there. Things like the Fitbit is a great device. Between about $50, you can buy a simple device. A simple pedometer for $25 is also good. If you can get one made in Japan, is even better.
1: Okay, well,
0: so,
1: I'll head out there
0: device.
1: And get one. Thank you.
0: No problem, my pleasure.
1: So there it is, an unbiased academic opinion on what's worth taking a look at in today's mobile health technology. You know, technology is here to stay, and as I see it, we have three choices. We can try to ignore it, we can become its slave as couch potatoes or screen addicts, or we can become the master over a powerful tool for self-monitoring and setting and achieving goals, helping us to stay on track. In a future show, we'll explore the world of video games for health. But that's all from me for now. Thanks for joining us on Go Healthy for Good. I'll see you next time.

How recently have you felt afraid? How recently have you felt a knot in the pit of your stomach that you would say that's anxiety? Just anxious. If statistics are to be believed, it's probably been fairly recently because we're a nation that is anxious. In fact, listen to these words taken

0: from the author Robert Leahy, as he writes about such matters in a book entitled Anxiety Free: Unravel Your Fears Before They Unravel You. Listen to this stunning statement. The average American child today exhibits the same level of anxiety as the average psychiatric patient did in the 1950s. Let me settle in for just a moment, and it will tell you something about the level of anxiety we feel today. He then continues by saying, we live in an age of anxiety. We have become a nation of nervous wrecks. Well, is that true of you? A nation of nervous wrecks, he says. We're scared of all kinds of things. We're scared of tests. We're scared of travel. We're scared of public speaking. We're scared of flying. I heard one gentleman who said, it's not flying that scares me near as much as it is crashing. But we are frightened, anxious. So what do we do about our anxiety? Is there some way that we can bring it to God and experience greater peace? I've concluded over the years that our anxiety, our fear, can really be traced back to two words, just two words. And those two words are, what if? What if? If we follow the trail of anxiety inward, at the trailhead, we will find those two words, what if? Are you aware of saying those two words to yourself? What if? What if we don't have enough money for the house payment? What if my spouse isn't faithful? What if I don't pass boards? What if, what if, what if? And the more we ask that question, the higher rises our level of fear, the greater a grip anxiety has on our lives. In the context of that fear, I love a little passage in a not very often read book in the New Testament entitled 1 Peter. It's tucked away in 1 Peter. And yet it has great meaning. Peter is writing his letter to churches that are scattered around the Roman Empire, churches filled with members who have had great reason for anxiety and fear. The Roman Emperor and the Roman Empire have persecuted these people for their faith in Jesus. It must have seemed like at times for them that death lurked around every corner. There were many reasons to ask what if and to feel frightened. And then Peter writes them a letter. And in his letter, he says in 1 Peter 5:7, this. He says, casting all your anxieties on him because he cares for you. I love the way the J.B. Phillips paraphrase renders that last phrase. It says it this way, casting all your anxiety on him, for you are his personal concern. Currently, Southwest Airlines has an advertising slogan in which they say this, if it matters to you, it matters to us. When I read that slogan, I thought, that's 1 Peter 5:7. God is saying, if it matters to you, it matters to me. You are my personal concern. Years ago, when I was a teenager, we lived in the Central American country of Guatemala. One day I was riding the bus in Guatemala City when the bus pulled up to a bus stop and an older lady got on carrying a large basket of fruit. I could tell by how she was.
1: Hello, Good News TV viewers. If you would like to learn more about how to improve your overall health and boost your immune system, I want to invite you to give us a call to receive your free magazine called Amazing Health Facts. 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And we want to thank you for watching Good News TV, and we look forward to hearing from you. May God richly bless you and strengthen your health today.
2: It seems like a completely unnecessary thing to say, but after reminding Israel that he had led them out of slavery, God said in Exodus 20 and verse 3, "You shall have no other gods before me." The angel passed over the home of God's people. The firstborn in Egypt were slain. The Red Sea opened up. Israel would have been ruined if God had not intervened. So when he said, "You shall have no other gods before me," you'd expect the response to be, "Of course, we don't want other gods." So what is it about people that we're so good at forgetting the obvious? Having another god before God makes zero sense. And yet what do people do? forget God.

0: Neglect God. Make Him of lesser importance. If there's something coming between you and God, this is the time to let it go. Ask God to work in your life and make God first. John Bradshaw, It Is Written.
1: Romans 12.
2: The following program presents principles designed to promote good health and is not intended to take the place of personalized professional care. The opinions and ideas expressed are those of the speaker. 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
3: Hello, everyone. I'm Dr. James Markham, and thank you for spending the time with us and watching The Ultimate Prescription. You know, I still practice 3 days a week doing acute care cardiology, and I deal with patients' needs every day. And you might have a need there today that we can help you with our topic, which is food myths. However, I want to also let you know that there is a path to permanent healing. And that path to permanent healing is a relationship with Christ. He gives us the power to make changes and to see truth one step at a time. And I want to hold on to that thought as we move forward today. So thanks for joining me. As I said, I'm Dr. James Markham, and I have a guest with me today, Nana Quartin.
5: Yes, thank you.
3: And she's at the Wildwood Health Institute.
5: Yes, I am.
3: And tell me, you actually see patients, don't you?
5: I do.
3: Me about what you do every day.
5: Well, we have people from all over the states, actually all over the world, coming into our clinic, our lifestyle center, our institute. And we deal with different ailments such as high blood pressure, diabetes, cancer, depression. And we try to get to the root cause of the problem. So it's not just about alleviating symptoms. It's really about alleviating the actual disease process. So how do we do that? So we do different diagnostics, we do blood work, but then we also look at their lifestyle and how their lifestyle might be contributing to that disease process.
3: Okay. Well, one of the things that I wanted to do with the Ultimate Prescription is let people know that there's biblical prescriptions in the Word that actually changes your physiology.
5: That's right. That's right.
3: Did you know, Nana, that the Bible is true, and it can be proven.
5: Yes.
3: Now, sometimes we don't have all the science and the genetics to prove every single bit, but everything the Bible says, we're gradually being able to prove it.
5: That's right.
3: I'm actually working on a genetic study right now that says we're just 10 minutes of worship is a treatment for chronic disease.
5: Amen.
3: That is so with that in mind, I wanted to start our program today with a text and a prayer. Could you share a text with us?
5: Yes. So the text today is taken from Proverbs 3, verse 6. In all thy ways, acknowledge him, and he shall direct thy paths.
3: Well, that's a good one, isn't it?
5: That's a great one.
3: You know, each one of us in health, we have a different path.
5: We do.
3: You know, and I like to take that to a different, I like to say neuropathways, yeah. You know, because our decisions start in our brain. And if our brains are having good inputs, we make good decisions, right?
5: That's right.
3: So could you open our program with prayer?
5: Yes. Dear Heavenly Father, we just want to thank you that you are able to direct our paths. And we know that, God, that the path that you have for us is health and healing, joy and peace. So we ask today, dear Father, that we can just show the viewers just a snippet of that joy through you and how with these food myths, we can even see your love, even in the truths of different foods. Thank you, God, for your blessing. In Jesus' name, amen.
3: Amen. Well, you know, there are so many food myths out there.
5: There are a lot.
3: And I watch TV sometimes, and they always have these commercials. Have you ever seen these commercials?
5: I have.
3: And they put something up there, and they have all these people eating it, and they say,

0: man, this is the best thing ever. You need to buy it.
1: Exactly.
0: And to go on. But very seldom do I see healthy things up there.
1: No, definitely not.
0: And so there's a lot of what I call food myths going on.
1: Mm-hmm.
0: And we're going to talk to you about the food myths. And you might have some thoughts about food that might not be correct.
1: Mm-hmm.
0: But there's myths and misinformation, haven't you?
1: Definitely.
0: So how do you know who or even what to believe, Nana?
1: That's a good question. When I'm talking to clients about, because, you know, in our office, clients come with so many things off the internet. They've heard this is works. This is a superfood. This is a magic pill. And they're so confused because they don't know what to listen to. But one thing I always tell them is always look at what the source is. What's the credibility of that source?
0: Mm-hmm.
1: Another place they can look is even within the Bible.
0: Yes.
1: The Bible is the credible source. And a lot of times when I'm looking at science, I always use the Bible as my standard. So if science agrees with the Bible, then it's good. That's evidence-based. But if it doesn't, even if they have studies, the Bible is always my standard.
0: I agree with that. So if you might have a food myth out there, a great place to start. In all thy ways, acknowledge him first
1: and
0: let him direct
1: you
0: know. Whether you think it's a myth or not. So we have a lot of fruit out here.
1: We do.
0: A lot of fruit. So I think, you know, a lot of people come to the office
1: mm-hmm.
0: and they say these things and they want to get your opinion.
1: Yes, okay? They do. Yes.
0: So one of the biggest ones that I hear, a food myth, is this one. We need to eat meat for protein. Have you heard that one before?
1: All the time.
0: Yeah, I heard that one.
1: So at our Lifestyle Center, our clinic, we promote whole food plant-based meals, meaning that we want predominantly your meal or all your meals to be plant-based. So the first thing they always mention is, wait a second, but how am I going to get my protein? So usually what I let them know is that you want to make sure that you're having a balanced meal. So from the different food groups, so there's proteins, there's carbs, we have fruits and vegetables and whatnot. We have to know what is a protein.
0: Mm-hmm.
1: Exactly, right? So a protein is one of the food groups and they're made up of amino acids. And proteins are involved in so many things within our body. Without adequate proteins, you're not able to have an immune response. We can't make those antibodies.
0: Right.
1: Without proteins, we're not able to make neurotransmitters. I don't know if you guys have heard of serotonin, but those are the things that are involved in terms of our mood and whatnot. So proteins are really important. So it is a good question. But is meat the only protein? No. So when we think of different proteins, so when people ask, what are some of the other proteins that we suggest? Are beans,
0: mm-hmm.
1: legumes, and nuts. Those are the main proteins. And the reason why we promote those is not just because it's a protein, but it also has other properties, other minerals, which meats don't always have. So when you're looking for food, we want it to be whole food plant-based because you get a bang for your buck. Not only do you get a protein, but you get other benefits to plant-based foods.
0: Okay. So I can actually get enough protein from fruits, vegetables, nuts, and grains.
1: That's it.
0: Wow. So I don't have to have fried chicken and roast beef. And I saw a commercial the other day. They said, you know, where's the beef? You know, and they have all this stuff.
1: Yes, yes.
0: You know, media is sort of programming us to think things that don't go along with the Bible,
1: mm-hmm,
0: right?
1: Mm-hmm.
0: And then we get programmed so many times, there's an effect called the illusory effect.
1: Yes.
0: If you hear something over and over, even if you don't believe it's true, you think it's true.
1: By beholding, you become changed.
0: So what we put in our brain is very important. That's why I hope you're watching this and have some new ideas about health. Now, I like to tell people about elephants.
1: You know, yes.
0: I went to school at the University of Texas, and I was a zoology major.
1: Oh, nice.
0: Yeah, a lot of people say zoo.
1: Yeah.
0: Not zoo. Zoe.
1: Okay.
0: Zoe.
1: Okay, I've learned something new today.
0: He studied animals and all that kind of stuff. So I'm a big animal fan. And one of the animals we used to study was the elephant.
1: Hmm.
0: You know, elephants are the healthiest animal in the world.
1: Oh, that's interesting.
0: You know, they have the big tusk.
1: Yes.
0: They're pretty strong. They're big, and they drink a lot of water, and they go outside. Elephants are cool. And guess what? Do you think elephants What do you think they eat for their protein?
1: Well, given that we're talking about protein myths,
0: yep.

0: I'm assuming that they're plant-based.
1: Yes. So the elephants have not fallen into the trap that you have to get your
0: No,
1: protein
0: they
1: from meat.
0: haven't. They haven't.
1: And they're the strongest animals in the world. And I
0: Right.
1: like the point you made about how when you get protein from other sources, you also get benefits.
0: That's right.
1: But you know what? Proteins from animal sources, you might get some proteins, but you get the bad stuff with it too.
0: You do.
1: Got lots of fat, and when fat is heated, it turns into all of these glycated end products, and it
0: Yes.
1: causes inflammation in the body. That can actually change your DNA.
0: Absolutely.
1: All sorts of bad
0: And
1: things happen.
0: inflammation is the basis of all disease.
1: Yes.
0: So if you're looking for an anti-inflammatory diet, you're looking at a plant-based diet and using plant-based proteins.
1: So I'm going to eat some beans.
0: I had beans this
1: Eat
0: morning.
1: some beans and get going on that and some nuts.
0: Yes.
1: But I already do that,
0: Yes.
1: but I think that's good. So that is a health myth.
0: A myth.
1: And that's probably the biggest one I hear.
0: Yeah.
1: Let's go to another myth.
0: Sure.
1: Oh, this is one I hear a lot. So I'm a cardiologist and everyone wants to prevent heart attacks.
0: Yes.
1: And I hear this one. I hear wine helps prevent heart attacks. Do you think that's true? You think that's a myth, or do you think that's true?
0: I'm going to take myth.
1: Myth? I agree with you.
0: So the reason why it's a myth is that when we look at wine, the component in which has the cardiovascular benefits is resveratrol, an anti-inflammatory. So the question, can I get resveratrol in a different form or in a different product without the ill effects of wine or alcohol? And resveratrol is actually found without when wine is not fermented in grape juice. So again, when we're looking, making our decisions regarding food, always try to encourage clients, encourage patients to try to find ways that the food will be a benefit and to minimize the deficits or minimize the harms that can be done
1: Okay, so the secret sauce is in the grape,
0: in the grape.
1: not so much in the fermentation.
0: Not in the fermentation.
1: Now, you also go, well, alcohol and alcoholic beverages, they have other downsides too.
0: Definitely.
1: So a lot of people say it, but I think, Nana, they say it because they want an excuse.
0: Yeah, I mean, who wouldn't want if I like drinking, I'm going to look for the benefits. And it sure it does have resveratrol, but what are some of the downfalls of alcohol? So.
1: And we have to be honest about it. They wouldn't put these labels on it that was dangerous to your health and all these other things. So that is a myth, that wine is really in itself doesn't prevent
0: And I
1: cardiovascular.
0: think even science is recognizing that there's no safe level of alcohol use, right? And again, we see that in the Bible. So.
1: Well, here's another one I hear quite a bit. Carrots are good for the eyes.
0: Sure.
1: So what about that one? If I eat carrots, I'm going to have better vision. Is that true? Or is that a myth? This is a tough one.
0: It's true, but it's not the panacea. It's not the be-all end-all of eye health. So there's different types of eye conditions, and the beta carotene in carrots definitely does help the eyes. But some other things that help the eyes is controlling your blood sugar, controlling your blood pressure. Hydration helps the eyes, all these things. So a lot of times people will eat a lot of carrots and they don't understand why their eyes are failing, but they have to recognize that beta carotene is just a little piece of eye health. Just a little piece.
1: So our culture that we live in, there's a term called reductionalism.
0: Yeah.
1: Okay, that means our culture tends to just focus on one thing,
0: Yes.
1: one bullet to fix things.
0: Yes.
1: And pharmaceuticals are like that. They
0: Sure.
1: focus on one chemical pathway, one bullet, and they don't look at everything together.
0: Right.
1: And we call that whole product holism. So you're saying for the eyes, we can get maybe the some of the nutrients for the eyes that we need from a holistic approach rather
0: That's
1: than
0: right.
1: a bullet like
0: That's
1: a
0: right.
1: carrot.
0: That's right. That's right. That is it. It's
1: But
0: always look at things holistically.
1: I must admit that I've never seen a rabbit with the glasses. Have you? I've never seen rabbits wearing glasses.
0: I'm trying to think.
1: And I've never seen
0: not in real life, not in real life, on TV, yes.

0: And I hear that they love carrots, and I eat a lot of carrots, and I still have to wear glasses.
1: I eat a lot of carrots. I wear glasses
0: In
1: as well,
0: fact,
1: so I
0: I'm
1: don't know.
0: getting to the age, I went to the ophthalmologist the other day, and he told me that I have a cataract. I'm in my 60s. I should have cataracts, but I have a cataract, nothing to worry about. But I thought to myself, well, is it a myth? If I start eating carrots, it's going to go away. But you know what? Sometimes our bodies, because of everything, the bad genetics we have, things just get old and they wear out, don't they?
1: They do. They do. But, we just do the best we can with the knowledge that we have. And it's not a guarantee that anything won't happen to you, but the things we do the best we can and put ourselves in the best position for health.
0: But I'm still going to eat carrots.
1: I think it's still a good idea.
0: But I don't like cooked carrots because if they get cooked too much, they get like, I don't like, I like to eat the real
1: For
0: carrot in a
1: sure.
0: salad.
1: For sure.
0: And
1: For
0: I
1: sure.
0: pretty much eat a salad every day. Well, that's another myth. You know, there's a lot of myths out there. Okay, we talked about the meat one. We talked about this. Here's another one. Soy is not good for you. I've heard that over and over that soy, especially if you have cancer, it's not a good thing for you. Well, is that a myth or is there a true?
1: I would say a myth.
0: Okay, I agree with you. And I think the literature agrees. So tell me why.
1: So the thing is, many times when they're talking about soy and the dangers of soy, the dangers is they usually are talking about GMO soy, or they're looking at it from a standpoint of estrogen.
0: Okay,
1: So
0: that's a big word.
1: that's a big word. That's a big word. So basically, what that is just like a substance that kind of mimics estrogen in terms of its shape, and that it can act like it in certain ways. So for somebody who has breast cancer, has endometrial cancer, these cancers are sensitive to different hormones such as estrogen. So the premise behind soy not being good is that it says if soy looks like estrogen, then it's going to act like estrogen. But actually, when soy binds in certain receptors, it actually decreases the growth of different of breast cancer hormones, or sorry, breast cancer, different breast cancers. So they've done studies that show that people that have breast cancer who eat soy actually have a lower reoccurrence of breast cancer.
0: Yeah, I heard that it was as low that can lower the risk 25% if they had soy.
1: That's right.
0: So that is a myth
1: It is a myth.
0: because there's different receptors and plant-based chemicals react different than other
1: That's right.
0: chemicals
1: That's right.
0: than the synthetic
1: Then the
0: estrogens.
1: synthetics,
0: You
1: yeah.
0: know, in heart disease, synthetic estrogen is we don't do that because it increases the risk of heart attacks, strokes, clotting. So I have someone that came in the other day that had a pulmonary embolism, and that's a clot that started. It started in her in the venous system, and it went up to her heart. She was just like 40 years old. So we started asking her, "Do you do the things that would make you clot?" Okay, and guess what? She was on estrogen still. Yeah, and she was also a smoker too. So those both, I said, well, we quit doing those and maybe you won't have another clot.
1: That's right.
0: And that's good news,
1: That is
0: right?
1: great
0: That's
1: news.
0: good
1: That
0: news.
1: is great
0: So
1: news.
0: that's a myth, but there's a lot of these food myths that are out there. And I think people are realizing that you can't believe everything you see on the television.
1: You can't.
0: You can't believe the commercials and the advertisements. They're really not always focusing on your health.
1: No, that's definitely not.
0: In fact,
1: That's
0: there's a
1: definitely
0: lot
1: you're
0: of
1: not.
0: different people out there that are quoting things, you know, this is a magic thing and this is a magic that. But the first thing I look at is what is their authority? Now, if they say the authority is the Bible, I'm fired up about that.
1: That's right.
0: So, Nana, I have to go around a lot and I tell people, you know, my biblical textbook is the Bible. Okay, because that's where the truth is. And I start there and work on that. And lately, I've had to prove that the Bible is true scientifically. And you know, that can be done.
1: It can be done.
0: You know, I
1: It
0: was
1: definitely
0: reviewing a mathematician named Dr. Stoner,
1: can.
0: and he showed the math behind every single prophecy coming true. It's mathematically impossible that the Bible is not true. And that's just from all the prophecies coming true mathematically. And they say math is the most exact science.
1: That's it. That's
0: And then
1: it.
0: if you add in all of these other factors, you can prove that the Bible's true. So I think when you are faced with a possible myth on anything, guess where you need to have an authority.

0: And I don't think the authority is you or me.
1: It is not. It is not. I think you have to go to the person that knows the beginning from the end.
0: Mm-hmm.
1: The one that has humanity's best interests at heart, because a lot of people are sharing information, like you said.
0: Right.
1: The interest of the person receiving that information is not at the forefront. A lot of times it's financial gains and whatnot. But we know there's one authority that is not looking for financial gain, is not looking for accolades, but just wants for us to be in good health and for our souls to prosper even as we prosper.
0: I like that. And that's why in all thy ways,
1: mm-hmm. acknowledge him. That's it.
0: And he's going to direct your path.
1: Yeah.
0: And my path to health is different than yours. But as long as we're in that abiding relationship.
1: That's right.
0: He's promised us, if you believe the text in the Bible, you know, John 3:16.
1: Yes.
0: If you believe in me, you will have everlasting life.
1: What a promise.
0: Yes.
1: What
0: you will have that. Now, we get sick day to day,
1: mm-hmm.
0: and we have ups and downs, but we know how it's going to end.
1: That's right.
0: But also, as we add these things, add this power to our lives, to maybe understand what a food miss is, to acknowledge him, he's going to help us do things for the right reasons.
1: That's right. That's right.
0: Because we want to stay in relationship. We want to take care of this body the best we can.
1: Mm-hmm.
0: It's very exciting.
1: It's super exciting. And I see this almost every day when we see clients, when we're trying to refocus them from their illness to who God is,
0: yeah.
1: and what God wants for them. And God wants us to be in health because, you know, when you're sick, it's really, really hard to focus on God. It's really
0: yeah,
1: hard because
0: is.
1: You focus on your pain, which is human, which is definitely human. But he's like, I want us to be intimately connected. I have a purpose for you, and I want you to fulfill that purpose, and I want you to share with the world that purpose that I have for you. But when you're sick, it's really hard to do that.
0: It is. Here's another myth, or maybe not a myth.
1: Yes.
0: Most of sodium's intake is from salt shakers. You think that's a myth, or do you think that's true?
1: That is a myth.
0: I agree.
1: That's a myth. I think when you look at the standard American diet, most of salt comes actually from the processed foods, not what
0: right.
1: you add at the table.
0: Right.
1: So again, when you're looking at a whole food plant-based diet, when you're making the food yourself, you have more control over the amount of salt that you're putting in.
0: Right.
1: And I think if I'm not mistaken, that the daily recommended of added salt per day is about 3/4 teaspoon for all your meals.
0: Right.
1: And it's so interesting because I know I've used to be guilty of this, is that even before I taste the food, I'm already shaking.
0: Yeah.
1: Already shaking the salt on it, even before I taste it. And a lot of people are, you know, when we try to encourage them to decrease their salt, they say, how am I going to enjoy food? But once you do it for a couple times for a couple weeks, you'll find that your taste buds will actually change and that you will actually enjoy food more because you're actually tasting the food.
0: Yeah.
1: As opposed to lading it with salt.
0: I've heard that salt, sugar,
1: mm-hmm.
0: that's all addictive food.
1: It's very right? addictive.
0: And the reason cardiologists don't like salt is because salt damages the inside lining of the blood vessels
1: yes.
0: called endothelium.
1: Yes.
0: And that raises blood pressure
1: That's right.
0: Did you realize that in North America, the average person takes in 3,500 milligrams of salt? 3,500 milligrams.
1: That's a lot.
0: They say that you can get by on as little as 500 milligrams.
1: Yeah.
0: So we're taking 7 times as much. Even the American Heart Association and some of the associations only recommend 1,500, which
1: right.
0: is still more than probably
1: it's
0: some people need.
1: That's right.
0: So if you have all that salt in your body, it damages the endothelium, mm-hmm. leads to problems like stroke, high blood pressure, heart attacks, damage. And I can get a lot of people a lot healthier
1: yeah.
0: just by giving up processed foods.
1: That's it. That's
0: so you don't actually get that much from a salt shaker.
1: Not really. But, you know, there's going to be people come to you and saying, but isn't salt important? Isn't it healthy? It is. It really is. It's involved in a lot of processes within our body. But we need it. But we do have salt within even natural foods.
0: Right.
1: So
0: a lot of people don't realize
1: they
0: that
1: don't.
0: Food has salt in it.
1: Yeah.
0: So that's very good. Well, we have time probably to do one more.
1: Okay.
0: So let's do this one here. Eating healthy is very expensive. So eating healthier is harder to do, what we've talked about, than eating fast.

0: True or false? What do you think?
1: I'm going to say it is false
0: Okay.
1: if you do it a certain way. It could be true.
0: Okay, could
1: It
0: be.
1: could be
0: Yeah,
1: true.
0: okay.
1: It could be true. So

0: steak versus dried beans.
1: Okay. Yeah.
0: In terms of cost, there's a big cost
1: And
0: difference.
1: nutritional value too.
0: And nutritional, there's, yeah, financial costs and health costs as well. There's definitely a difference. So, if you're able to plan your meals, you know, maybe for a week, plan your meals, what you're gonna have for breakfast, what you're gonna have for lunch, what you're gonna have for dinner. And then as you go to the store with that list, you're gonna buy the things that you actually need. But if you have no list, if you have no planning, we're gonna pick up things that we don't need and we'll be more tempted to pick those things that might not be as healthy.
1: So, are you saying that food choices might be a path that God can help us with?
0: Of course.
1: Oh,
0: Of course.
1: yeah. And I think we need that health because, a lot of our
0: Yes.
1: health comes from the inputs that we take from food, huh?
0: Exactly. And the thing is, our backgrounds, you know, we've been brought up on certain foods, so we have an affinity towards certain foods, and some of them are not healthy.
1: Right.
0: But with us doing it by ourselves, changing our palate, it's impossible. But with God, all things are possible.
1: Wow, thanks. Well, we talked a little bit about food myths today. And Nana, if people want to get a hold of where you're at, how might they find out to get more information about the Wildwood Health Institute?
0: Okay, so they can go on the website, Wildwood Health Institute. We have YouTube channel. We also have our phone number and email on there if you want to get a hold of someone particularly. Or you can call the number and you can ask for the clinic and
1: They get a hold of you
0: they can
1: there.
0: get a hold of me there.
1: And you
0: Yes.
1: can continue this discussion.
0: Yes.
1: And as far as I'm concerned, we have a ministry called Heartwise Ministries, and I answer questions every day. And my personal email, and people can use it, is heartwisejm@yahoo.com.
0: Thank you.
1: So, in wrapping up today, Nana, we could talk a lot about food
0: Oh, we
1: myths.
0: can. We definitely can.
1: But one of the greatest myths out there is not about food. One of the greatest myths out there is where health and healing come from.
0: Yes.
1: It doesn't come from modern medicine. It doesn't necessarily come from lifestyle,
0: No.
1: even though there's places for all of these.
0: Absolutely.
1: It's nothing that we do.
0: That's right.
1: But when we abide in Christ, we're promised eternal healing. And when we do that through the power of the Holy Spirit, He might give us more. Or less, he gives us the power to learn truth and make changes.
0: That's it.
1: So, in my opinion, that is really the ultimate prescription.

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My name is Luke Skelton with Good News TV, and I want to thank you for watching our channel. 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

0: Hour, brought to you by It Is Written. I'm John Bradshaw, and in this series of presentations, you're going to learn how you can experience the power of God in your life and experience revival. Not revival that's up 1 minute and down the next. That's not revival. Not revival for a moment and not for the long haul. That's not revival either. But how can we get revived and stay revived and experience the power and the blessing and the presence of God in our lives? We are going to be blessed. Now, before I go too much further, I want to introduce you to someone. Each night, I'm going to be speaking with somebody who will share with us how they maintain a revival experience in their lives. People from different backgrounds. Tonight, a busy woman with a demanding role. She's a school principal. And I asked Rosemary Jeffries how she maintains revival in her life.
1: The things that I do on a daily basis to stay close to God is, from the moment I get up, I pray. But I don't just say, "Thank you, Lord, for another day." I truly say, "God, you are amazing." I try to start off my day with a praise to God versus just asking Him for something. And so as soon as I get up, I just praise Him. I say, "Lord, you're awesome. You have given me another day of life." So that's kind of how I stay connected. God reminds me through lots of different lessons, especially this morning. He was reminding me in our Sabbath school lesson, because I was reading the Sabbath school lesson this morning. Remember, we need to be patient. Everyone's not at the same level. Everyone's in different place. And it's the same thing with our kids. So when I give a kid an assignment and they don't turn it in, I have to remember we need to be patient. And that's what God reminded me this morning. So just through the scriptures, I stay connected.
0: I'm glad you've joined me for No Limits, a life of power. Let's begin by talking about numbers and number prefixes. Now, you'll know what I mean. Think of that word deca. Well, a prefix, deca. 10 to the power of 1. 10 meters is a decameter. Hecto, that's 10 to the second power, like a hectare. What's 10 to the third power? Kilo, like a kilometer, which is 1,000 meters. Now, how about mega? That's 10 to the sixth power, like a million, like a megawatt. Giga, well, a gigawatt is a billion watts. 10 to the power of 9. You know what's next? What's next is tera, 10 to the 12th power, like a terabyte of data on a computer. It corresponds with a trillion. Then peta, 10 to the 15th power, a quadrillion. Then exa, 10 to the 18th power, a quintillion. Then we go to zeta, 10 to the power of 21. The corresponding number would be sextillion, a sextillion. And then I'll give you one more. It is yotta, 10 to the 24th power, like a septillion. When you're dealing with a lotta, when you're dealing with a yotta, you're dealing with a lot of zeros and a lot of power. Let me explain. The sun releases somewhere in the range of 384.6 yotta watts of energy. Comes off in the form of light and other forms of radiation. The sun is powerful. It's been burning for a long time, and it keeps on emitting energy, power, solar power. You know, according to the Institute of Agriculture at the University of Tennessee, if all the sunlight energy striking the Earth's surface in Texas alone at any one time could be converted to electricity, it would be up to 300 times the total power output of all the power plants in the world. In other words, it'd be a lot. In a single hour, the amount of power from the sun that strikes the Earth is more than the entire world consumes in a year. A lot of power. We rely on the sun. It warms our seas, stirs our atmosphere, generates our weather patterns. It gives energy to the growing green plants that provide the food and oxygen for life on Earth. We'd be toast without the sun. Well, hold on. We'd be ice without the sun. We need the power that the sun provides for the simple business of life. And so I want to ask you this. Where do you get your power? About 10 miles from where I'm standing right here, there is a nuclear power station, another one 50 miles from there. They provide power and lots of it, but yours might come from an hydroelectric power station.

power derived from the energy created by fast-flowing water. A hydroelectric power station was built at Niagara Falls in the late 1870s. There are coal-fired power stations. There was one near where I grew up, although they're falling out of favor now, and that one is now gas-powered. There are many power stations that generate power from natural gas. Where I grew up, there were geothermal power stations. You can get your power from batteries or from the wind or from pedaling or from gasoline. There's muscle power, foot power. If you run out of power, like for example, if you run out of gas, no fun. You gotta get more gas or you don't have any power. If there's a power outage at your home, maybe you get a generator. You might light some candles. You do something. But where do you get power for your life? What about moral power? What about willpower? What about willpower? That'll only get you so far. Where do you get spiritual power? This is No Limits, a life of power. Over these next few presentations, I'm going to share with you how you can live a life of power, of spiritual power. And I've called this presentation Great Expectations. I want you to see a couple of very important Bible passages that speak to this. And let me tell you just why this is so important. God wants you to thrive. He wants you to excel. He wants the very best for you. And not everyone is experiencing that. This is the right time to be thinking about that, an ideal time. This is a time of new starts and new changes, and the world is a challenging place. We believe that Jesus is coming back soon. And if Jesus is coming back soon, then we want to be ready to meet Jesus when He comes back. We want to be able to kick our spiritual life into high gear. You know, you could be doing well financially and still be empty. You could have friends and family and life could be good. You could still be missing something. You could be a regular church attender and know that everything is not right, like there's something lacking, like you're not the Christian you feel like you ought to be, or maybe you're not a Christian at all and you're wondering what you can do about that. Well, I'm going to tell you. I want you to look at this. This is what God sees for you. We start in Ephesians chapter 3 and verse 17, that Christ may dwell in your hearts by faith, that ye, being rooted and grounded in love, may be able to comprehend with all saints what is the breadth and length and depth and height, and to know the love of Christ which passes knowledge, that you might be filled with all the fullness of God. Now unto Him that is able to do exceeding abundantly above all that we ask or think, according to the power that works in us, unto Him be glory in the church by Christ Jesus throughout all the ages, world without end. Amen. Did you see that? God wants you to know the love of God, which Paul says passes knowledge. And God wants you to know that He's able to do exceeding abundantly above all that we can ask or think. Wow, that is huge. Some of us are bumping along when God wants us to be flying high. It reminds me of where Isaiah wrote that they that wait upon the Lord shall renew their strength. They shall mount up with wings as eagles. Did you know eagles can fly at altitudes of over 10,000 feet, more than 3,000 meters? But too often we're like chickens scratching around, picking in the dirt. That's not what God wants for anyone. I want you to look at this with me. Revelation chapter 14 and verse 12, it says, "Here is the patience of the saints. Here are they that keep the commandments of God and the faith of Jesus." Question, how's that looking for you? But that's God's plan for you, that you can be so connected to God that He could say of you, "This one here is keeping My commandments. This one here has the faith of Jesus working in her life, his life. That is a big deal. But I'll take it even further." Revelation 18 verse 1, "And after these things I saw another angel come down from heaven having great power, and the earth was lightened with his glory." The earth lit up with a manifestation of the glory of God, the character of God. And that glory is seen in the life and experience of God's people. Let me spell that out. God sees a time coming where His people are showing to the world a manifestation of His glory. That's you, God sees there. No more

chicken scratching. Instead, God sees you as a high flyer. I want you to have great expectations because God has great plans for you. I read a quote once that opened my eyes. I read it in a book called Education, and this is what it said. I believe it. Higher than the highest human thought can reach is God's ideal for His children. Godliness, God-likeness is the goal to be reached. God's plan for you is higher than your thoughts are even capable of entertaining. Isn't that something? Godliness. So what we want is to be revived and experience God's ideal for us. God wants us to be revived. That word revive from the Latin re, meaning back, and vivere, to live. Revive means to live again. If you're my age, and by that I mean young, then you remember skateboarding coming back into vogue in the 1970s. It was popular before that, kind of died, but came back. Roller skates, similar. It happens with fashion. They tell me that mom jeans are back. That's what they say. Now, we both know some things are not coming back. Leg warmers? No, they're done, not coming back. Big 80s hair? No, I can't see that coming back. But we do see things die out and come roaring back. It has happened in religion. There have been some famous revivals over the years, over the centuries. The Protestant Reformation was a revival, really. There was the first Great Awakening in Britain and the United States in the 1700s, called Christians to a deeper walk with God, really to experience their faith more fully. The second Great Awakening was in the 1800s, extended beyond the church to those who were not people of faith. The Welsh Revival in the 1800s was so powerful, it is said that more than 100,000 people were converted. In some places, there were pubs that had to close down because so many men quit drinking. There were horses or ponies or donkeys, I forget which, working in the mines, pit ponies, they called them. When their masters stopped swearing, those animals couldn't understand the commands they were being given. They didn't know what to do. This revival was far-reaching. People were changed. So the idea of revival is not a new idea. It's a great idea, though, and it is a biblical idea. So let's open the Bible to Ezekiel chapter 37. The Bible tells us that Ezekiel saw a valley full of dry bones, representing death. The people were portrayed as dead, but something happens. God tells Ezekiel to prophesy to the bones. Verse 3, "And he said to me, 'Son of man, can these bones live?' So I answered, 'O Lord God, you know.'" What would you have said to the bones? Anything at all? What would you have said to God? You would have said, "No, these bones cannot live. They are dead." The periosteum, the outer layer of the bones, gleaming white. But notice this, and this is where we are going tonight. Ezekiel spoke to the dry bones as God had asked him, and there was a noise and suddenly a rattling, and the bones came together, bone to bone. That's verse 7. Sinews and flesh and skin covered the bones. He spoke again, and breath came into the bones, and they lived and stood upon their feet, an exceeding great army. The dry bones lived. And I want you to see what made the difference. Ezekiel shared the word of God and the dead bones came to life. They revived. God is showing us He can bring the dead back to life. In chapter 36 of Ezekiel, the previous chapter, oh, what a beautiful passage. We read something along the same lines. "A new heart also will I give you, and a new spirit will I put within you. And I will take away the stony heart out of your flesh, and I will give you an heart of flesh, and I will put my spirit within you, and cause you to walk in my statutes, and ye shall keep my judgments and do them." Did you see that? So we notice that this is something God wants for us. It's something God can do for us. We don't revive ourselves. Revival comes from God. He is the life giver.
and He's the life-giver backer. God says, I'll give you a new heart. I'll put my spirit within you. I'll take away your stony

heart, I'll give you a heart of flesh. Magnificent. Revival is something God does for us. We allow Him to do it. So I don't want you to be asking yourself if you can revive yourself. I'm wondering if you can agree to allow God to do this great work in you, for you. Jesus came to the tomb of a dead man and He called out, "Lazarus, come forth." And Lazarus came back to life and walked himself out of the tomb. He'd been dead for 3 days. His sister questioned the wisdom of opening up Lazarus's tomb because of the amount of time he'd been dead. Jesus interrupted a funeral on one occasion. It was in a town called Nain, thought to be about 5 miles from Nazareth. He saw a weeping mother on the way to bury her son. Then he came and touched the open coffin, and those who carried him stood still. And he said, "Young man, I say to you, arise." So he who was dead sat up and began to speak, and he presented him to his mother. You read that in Luke chapter 7. So you see, Jesus can raise the dead, and that includes the spiritually dead. Now, how does that happen experientially? Okay, let's get right down to it. And let's go back, way back, back to before the world was created. God spoke into the darkness and He said, "Let there be light." Now, if the verse had ended there, that would be one thing. Let there be light. But the next part of the verse is what's truly astonishing. Genesis 1 verse 3, "And God said, let there be light, and there was light." And there was light. Are you with me? What in the world? What is this suggesting? God said back in Genesis 1, "Let there be light," and in response, light appeared. Let there be light. There was none. Let there be light. He spoke to the darkness. Let there be light. And there was light. Simply because God spoke. He spoke the light into existence. As David wrote in Psalm 33, "For He spoke and it was done. He commanded and it stood fast." We cannot afford to miss this. There is creative power in the Word of God. He spoke and there was light. It happened because of the power resident in His Word. Give you another one. Day 3 of creation, Genesis 1 and verse 9. "And God said, let the waters under the heaven be gathered together unto one place, and let the dry land appear. And it was so." God said it, and it was so. You thought you've seen power, the power of a jet engine, the power of a rocket, the power of a hurricane. There is no power like this. God spoke, and His Word was so powerful that He spoke things into being. "And God said, let the earth bring forth grass, and the earth brought forth grass." Can you imagine being there to witness that? The power is in the Word of God. And here's what you've got to know. The same creative power is available to us today. We find that same creative power in God's Word, in the Bible. It is powerful. There is no power like it in the universe. Listen to what David wrote in Psalm 119. "How can a young man cleanse his way?" Here's the answer. "By taking heed according to your word. Your word have I hidden in my heart that I might not sin against you." You see what David is saying? It's God's word that acts as a barrier, a bulwark, a strength against sin. That's where the power is. Hebrews chapter 4 and verse 12. "For the word of God is living and powerful and sharper than any two-edged sword, piercing even to the division of soul and spirit and of joints and marrow, and is a discerner of the thoughts and intents of the heart." It's alive, it is powerful, and it gets right to the heart, affecting your mind, influencing you, redirecting you, reviving you. Paul wrote to Timothy that all Scripture is given by inspiration of God and is profitable for doctrine, for reproof, for correction, for instruction in righteousness, that the man of God may be complete,
thoroughly equipped for every good work. You see what completes us?

Scripture does, the Word of God. That's what does it. You've heard it said that a person is saved by grace through faith. See how crucial this is to salvation. Romans 10:17 spells it out when it says, "So then faith comes by hearing, and hearing by the Word of God." You see how crucial the Word of God is to all of this. So now let me ask you, how important is it that a follower of Jesus read and study the Word of God? How important is it to get the Bible into the mind? If you are wanting to experience revival, that revival is going to start with the Word of God getting inside of you. And you're going to notice something. Revival doesn't happen when you swim across the English Channel or climb Mount Everest or tightrope walk across the Grand Canyon. It begins simply by picking up the Bible, reading it, praying about it, accepting it, following it, and surrendering to God. So many people simply aren't reading. If you're not reading, if you can't read, you can listen to the Bible if that works better for you. So why aren't people reading the Bible? Well, they're busy. They're distracted. They're tired. They're not interested in some cases. But if you're not reading the Bible, if you're not hiding God's Word in your heart, you can't be spiritually strong because the strength is in God's Word. How do you have faith if you're not reading about the God who brought down the walls of Jericho, who opened up the Red Sea, who carpeted the ground with manna? How do you follow Jesus if you don't know Him? If you're not reminding yourself about His love, His sacrifice, His patience, His kindness, you can't love Him if you don't know Him. And you know Him through the Word of God. So what do we do about this? We pick up the Bible and we get into it. Where do we start? I'll tell you. Wherever you want, I'd recommend Matthew, John, Luke, Genesis, Acts. Start where the Bible will speak to you. You'll get to Zechariah before too long, but start where you can grab hold of the Bible. Start with Jesus. Read about His life and death, the miracles He worked, the way He loved people, and you'll find something happens. We're going to read this in Mark chapter 4, and we'll pick it up in verse 26. And He said, "The kingdom of God is as if a man should scatter seed on the ground and should sleep by night and rise by day, and the seed should sprout and grow. He himself does not know how. For the earth yields crops by itself, first the blade, then the head, after that the full grain in the head. But when the grain ripens, immediately he puts in the sickle, because the harvest is coming." That's phenomenal. This is a process we're reading about, a remarkable process. Seed in the ground begins to grow. The Word of God in your life starts to grow, like that parable Jesus spoke of when he talked about the mustard seed. Little seed grows into a great big tree. Little Word of God gets in your life and faith begins to grow. Your experience begins to grow. I saw a picture of a tree growing through a rock. The tree began to grow, and it grew all right up through the rock. The rock couldn't even stop its progress. The Word of God will grow in you in the same way. It will grow you through life's challenges, through life's disappointments. It'll grow you up and out of your spiritual weakness. There is power in the Word of God. Romans 1:16 says, "For I am not ashamed of the gospel of Christ, for it is the power of God to salvation for everyone who believes." The gospel is power. That Greek word for power in Romans 1 is dunamis, which is where Alfred Nobel got the word dynamite. There is dynamite power in the Word of God. God wants you to experience that power, His power, the power of His presence. I want to share with you stories of people who've experienced this. I spoke with a physician friend of mine recently, and he told me that not long ago, his Christian experience was flat. Well, no one flat. It had bottomed out. He said he was just going through the motions. He said, "I started reading the Bible and listening to the Bible whenever I could, and something happened." He said, "I just began to change. I had God's Word washing through my life. It changed me." This was really significant. He said, "Besetting sins just started disappearing out of my life. Things I had struggled with for years," he told me, "they had gone. And it happened because of the power of God's Word in my life." He says, "I just got it in there and God did."

0: the rest. So here's what we're going to do. We're going to pray and ask God to work in us. We're going to read the Bible, memorize the Bible, a verse here or a verse there, a passage here or there. We're going to make notes as we read. This is what God is saying to me. This is what I'm seeing. And we won't make excuses. Too tired, too much of a hurry. No. We're going to set some time aside. That will be Bible time. And we'll read and pray about it. We'll read and think about it. And we'll read and write about it. We'll journal about it. Find somebody to talk to about it. And we'll never, ever be the same again. I want to encourage you to aim high now. Great expectations. Remember where God sees you? In heaven, walking on the sea of glass, walking on streets of gold. He sees you with Him throughout eternity. So let's believe it. God can do it. Jesus wants it. And if you want it too, then we're going to claim it right now. We'll take the Bible. We'll remember to start with God's Word, remembering revival begins with the Word of God in our lives. Let's pray together now and ask God to make this a reality. Lord, get Your Word in my life now. Let's pray. Father in heaven, we thank You for Your Word, Your life-giving Word. We thank You that You have big plans for us and that You are able, through Your Word, to revive us and keep us revived. Hide us in Your heart. Fill us with Your Word. Guide us by Your Spirit. Revive us again. In Jesus' name we pray. Amen and amen. Thank you so much for joining me for No Limits, A Life of Power. See you for more power from the Word of God next time. God bless you from all of us here at It Is Written.
1: Hi. My name is Jeff Rogers, and I'm the principal at Thunderbird Adventist Academy. On this lush green campus that you see behind me here in Scottsdale, Arizona, I want to talk to you for a quick minute about our program. A program that has a dual purpose, to train students for college and for life on this earth, but also to introduce them to Jesus Christ as a friend. I work with some amazing teachers who are dedicated to not just education, but also to introducing these students to God. Whether it's through our ski vespers or through our mission trips, we provide creative approaches to introducing students to God. If you'd like more information about Thunderbird Adventist Academy, please contact Good News TV and come experience life here at TAA. Thank you.
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Hi, my name is Cassio Jones, and you're watching Action for Life. On today's episode, we're going to have a great workout that's going to work your whole entire body. You can use a pair of dumbbells and your exercise ball. But first, I want you to check out this segment we did at one of the Florida hospitals in the Wellness Center. We learned more about massage therapy and the benefits of massage therapy. But as you're watching the program, don't forget, do a complete body warm-up.

0: had a massage before. You know, those type of massages that, you know, you lay down, the massage therapist comes on, comes in the room, and you know, the individual starts massaging. And he's like, oh, wow, this feels great. Oh, yeah, I can go to sleep. I'm comfortable. I'm getting one of the things called a relaxation massage. You know, I just feel great. But did you know massage therapy actually has benefits? And I mean not just benefits, that's why they call it massage therapy. I am here at the Florida Hospital in Zephyr Hills, and with me today is Connie Bacon-White. She's a head massage therapist here. How you doing, Connie?
1: Doing great.
0: Listen, let's talk about the therapy side of massage.
1: No,
0: I mean,
1: problem.
0: Some people talk about, you know, honey, can you rub my shoulders?
1: That's
0: can you do my feet? It's fluff, but
1: fluff.
0: There's actually benefits, and
1: absolutely.
0: You see a lot of your clientele patients mm-hmm. from the wellness center, correct?
1: Exactly.
0: Okay,
1: exactly.
0: Fill us in.
1: All right. Besides just increasing circulation, people end up with pain issues as a result of those muscle shortening.
0: Sure.
1: Because the muscles attach over joints, when that muscle shortens, it's going to create problems in those joint areas.
0: Mm-hmm.
1: And then, of course, you've got people that are walking around with these intense headaches, and they don't realize that they have these knots in the muscles that are called trigger points
0: mm-hmm.
1: that are referring pain to different areas of the body. So that's what we focus on right here.
0: So
1: we will do what the client wants us to do, but that's our biggest
0: focus. Your goal is to get in to and provide therapy
1: Correct.
0: To release the pain, to help
1: Correct.
0: Find this balance, to get the muscles back healthier again, and take someone that was, there's a knot, unloosen the knot, and basically get in there. And you say deep, what's it called? Deep?
1: Deep tissue.
0: Deep tissue. Okay, explain deep tissue.
1: Right.
0: I mean, are you digging with a shovel or something? or is this the pressure you're ministering?
1: Well, the pressure that we use really depends on the client.
0: Okay.
1: Because everybody does have a different pressure threshold. So one of the first things I would do with you after I open up the tissue, which was with lighter strokes, mm-hmm. some effleurage type of strokes, petrissage strokes, and I would ask you, what does this pressure feel like? Now, on a scale of 1 to 10, if you're telling me that it feels like a 5 or a 6, I'll ask you, do you mind if I go a little bit deeper?
0: Okay.
1: But what I'm doing is I'm going in there and I'm trying to find those tight bands. I'm trying to find the knots that are causing your problems.
0: Mm-hmm.
1: So those short muscles, I might test your flexibility at any time just to see what muscles are short. But an experienced massage therapist can watch you walk a few yards and know
0: right.
1: where your tight muscles
0: right.
1: are just by your posture and the way you're moving.
0: Now, somebody at home,
1: mm-hmm.
0: what could they do if they feel a little discomfort in the neck or a little tight in some area? Is there like a simple technique you could show? You could show me, like it could apply something until they get to a massage therapist?
1: What I would definitely recommend first is that they stretch. So
0: stretch.
1: Before they get to a massage therapist, I always recommend warm up those muscles. You can't stretch cold muscles.
0: That is so true.
1: So you warm up those muscles and I would show them some specific stretches to go into.
0: Okay.
1: Now when they're on my table, I might find those trigger points and show them where if they press on that trigger point and hold it for a period of time and release, it creates like a pumping action for the blood.
0: Mm-hmm.
1: So it restricts the blood flow, then the blood rushes in. So it helps to break those knots up a little
0: and
1: bit.
0: And that can
1: so
0: help them. That would help them to relieve some discomfort until they're able to get a full workout
1: Correct.
0: From you. Have you found the Lord

0: has given you this gift that you could use this gift as a healing hand gift to help people. Isn't that?
1: Absolutely. Absolutely. I was in a different occupation and thought that that was my life dream as a teacher. And it was probably in my fourth year of teaching that I realized that I could help people more long term by doing something like massage therapy. So I took a leave of absence, went to massage school, and probably after my first 3 weeks, I decided this is definitely where the Lord has taken me.
0: Now, I like that. I like that. Awesome. Listen, massage therapy is therapy. Hey, it's great to have, you know, some feel-good massage every now and then, but if you have any injuries, if you have any pain, discomfort in your back, your neck, seek a massage therapist, and you will find that they can find some good relief.
1: Absolutely.
0: Awesome.
1: Thank you
0: so much.
1: Thank you, Cassio.
0: Now, if you never received a massage before, I highly recommend you search out in your area and find a licensed massage therapist, and you will be able to see if this is something you enjoy. And trust me, I bet it will be. Okay, you ready to get started? I'm ready to get started. Like I said, you need your dumbbells and exercise ball to do this workout. And with me today is one of my co-hosts, a good friend of mine, Dan Curly Summers. I couldn't resist.
2: You get me every time.
0: How's
2: it going,
0: man? Think. I'm doing good, man. How you doing?
2: I'm doing great.
0: All right. You ready for a workout today?
2: I'm ready, man.
0: All right. Now, this workout, you're going to do four exercises, and it's going to work your whole entire body. It's one of the exercises, very challenging, and it's actually our first exercise, the lunge, and one some exercise that a lot of people are making mistakes on. Okay?
2: Oh, yeah.
0: So we're going to teach you how to do this exercise, and we want to get it going. We're going to do three sets, 30-second rest between, and keep going. We're going to do our reps around 10 at 5 reps, but I want you at home to do 10 to 12 to 15 reps, whatever you're comfortable doing. Okay?
2: I'm ready, man.
0: All right. Now, we're going to bring Michael in here, and Dan, step out and show him how to do a lunge properly. Okay, you notice what he's doing here. His chest is straight. He took a step forward, and it's 90 degrees. Go ahead and step back out again and step it out short. Take a short step and go down. You see what's happened? He didn't stand long enough. He was a short step. His body's going forward, or his knee's going way towards his toe. That right there will cause an injury. You don't want to do that. And that's what a lot of time people who do lunges, they feel, I can't do it, and it hurts. When you do a lunge properly, you don't feel a thing.
2: Exactly. You got to do it correctly. If you don't do the exercise correctly, one, you're going to get hurt.
0: Yes.
2: Two, you get absolutely no benefit.
0: Exactly. Now, if you have a knee injury, then that wouldn't be something that I would recommend. You need to find out your range of motions to do this exercise. Okay? But to do it properly, we're going to extend out, and you have to extend out a further distance away to make sure that you're not putting some stress on your knee. Let's knock these out. You ready?
2: I'm ready.
0: And you guys can watch at home. You can learn from our technique, and you can do this at home. And if you need to, you can hold on to a chair or on a door or against a wall to give you support. All right, let's go. Let's start with our left leg. Here we go. Stepping forward and stepping back. Right leg, stepping forward and stepping back. This is what we call a forward lunge. Now, as we're doing this lunge, you know our back leg is not touching the ground. You do not want to have your knee hitting the ground. And you notice my back toe is coming up. So it allows me to have the flexion at the hip to step forward and to go into that lunge. This is working on our hamstrings, our quads, and our glutes with this exercise.
2: And you will feel these. Trust me. You don't have to do too many of them.
0: All right. I think we're at more than five, but let's do warmer. This is feeling good. And here we go. Excellent. All right. Now, remember, we do our active rest 30 seconds. I'm going to go ahead and do some jumping jacks, and you could just keep looking, do what you do.
2: I'll just be a knucklehead. That's what I tell you what, I'll jog in place.
0: There you go. You jog in place.
2: Keep it going there.
0: Now remember, this is TV, so if we don't do exactly 30 seconds, forgive us, but we want you at home to try and do it. You're doing your workout, do your 30 seconds, okay? All right. Set number two?
2: I'm ready.
0: You ready? Let's go. Step out with our left leg again. Here we go. Just one. Right leg. And sometimes some people like to do the same leg at a time, stay on one side. That's your preference.
2: I like
0: alternating because it gives one leg a little chance to break. And it kind of feels good having that rhythm of that shift, one side, the other side. Let's do one more. And you want to push off. Excellent.
2: These actually take quite a bit of coordination. So
0: a lot of coordination.
2: Get frustrated right
0: exactly.
2: off the bat if you don't get it. Work at it, practice.
0: Exactly. And as you notice, sometimes you might get this drag if you're pushing back off. And you might find yourself not as strong to push off. Use a wall. And if you need to modify, modify is this.

0: come in here, Mike, and watch this. Instead of stepping and going all the way down, you can step here and come back higher. You stay a little high, which you modify here. Other leg looks like this. Here, step a shorter lunge. You have to go so deep, okay? Ready?
1: I'm ready.
0: That was a long enough break. Third set. There we go. You will feel these.
1: Yes.
0: You will feel these.
1: I think I could take a 30-minute break and I would
0: still you still feel these.
1: These are good. That's what you want.
0: These too, exactly. Now, you notice I'm stepping, my hips going straight down to the ground. I'm not going forward. I'm stepping, going straight down. And if you need to, if your body weight's too light, grab a pair of dumbbells, hold them to your side, and you can do your lunges.
1: Man, I can feel these big time.
0: Good job. Wow. Okay, active rest again. Here we go.
1: I want to do some jumping jacks.
0: All right. Seven, eight. Now, here, modify for jumping jacks. Remember, step out to the side. Could be a modification you could use at a lower intensity. Okay? Good job. Now, the secret is when you're doing these exercises, focus on yourself. I know that sounds kind of strange coming from me, but you gotta pay attention to what your body's telling you. If your body's telling you to slow down, slow down. If your body's telling you that hurts, stop. Listen to your body. Readjust that exercise. Readjust what you're doing to make sure that your experience of exercising is a pleasurable one.
1: Exactly. And don't, if you're working out with somebody, don't think you have to do what they're doing.
0: Exactly.
1: Everybody's at different levels.
0: Everybody's at different levels. And it's acknowledging the fact where you are is a good starting point. Don't try and be who you're not.
1: Exactly.
0: Okay? And that's even that kind of our walk with Christ. Sometimes we look at other people and says, wow, they're doing this. Wow, they're praying for people. They're doing all these wonderful things. God is really using them. Take your time. Build that relationship with Christ. And he too will use you. All he needs you to do is just willing. He will equip you to be the tool he wants you to be.
1: That's exactly right. With the training we do here and your walk with Christ,
0: yes.
1: That training, it starts somewhere. Someone may be up a little bit further along than where you're at. And if you can't go exactly to where they're at, you're going to get frustrated.
0: Yes. So
1: take
0: just
1: your time.
0: Take your time and enjoy.
1: Exactly.
0: Enjoy the experience. All right. Let's move on to our second exercise.
1: All right.
0: Go ahead and grab your exercise ball. And once you go ahead and sit in position, we're going to face in this way, facing Mike, and I want you to roll out in your back position. Now, we're going to be on the ball. We're rolling out. Keep on, keep on, keep on, keep on. Right here, head down the ball. And you notice how Curly has his feet at 9 degrees. His glutes are high, supporting himself. The ball has become the bridge for him. Now, you stay there. I'm going to get the dumbbells for you. All right. Hey, Curly, do me a favor. Why don't you slide forward just a little bit forward, a little more.
2: All right.
0: So I want the head foot completely on that ball and place a lot more stress on your lower back to stabilize it. You're feeling the difference there.
1: I can feel
0: it. It's amazing. A little movement, huge difference.
1: Yeah.
0: Okay. Because with this exercise, we want not just to work the chest, but we want the whole body to get involved in this one. Now, before I give you the dumbbells, I'm going to show you these variations of grips and how to do this fly exercise. Okay. The first thing we're going to be like, imagine, you know how your hands are straight up right here? We're going to have your arms straight and you're going to go open and close straight out to the side, keep your arms straight on this one and bring them back in. Just like that. From here, straight arms. When you're a straight arm fly is an option. And if you're going to use a straight arm fly, you can't not use a heavy weight. It's going to place too much strain on your shoulders. Other option is, which can be, it's a slight bend of the elbows. You notice like here, it's like he's hugging onto a tree. He's going to keep that same angle and he's just going to open at the flies, which would be a chest fly. Two variations of a chest fly. One's straight arm and one's kind of a bent elbow. Okay? And some people preference, just gotta understand with the bent elbow, you can go a little heavier, but with your arms straight, it's way a lot of stress on the shoulders.
1: Yeah,
0: so you cannot go heavy.
1: You don't want to get hurt.
0: You know, and you don't want to get hurt. All right? So you ready to get started?
1: Yeah.
0: Let's let them see what it looks like in real action, okay?
1: Sure.
0: Just give me 3 reps here. All right, go straight arm, let them see the straight arm, what it looks like. Bring it back in. Give me 2 more. How you feeling? Okay? Shoulders okay?
1: Yeah, sure.
0: Now, as you pay attention, folks. As you come down right here, watch the range of motion, okay? All right. Now, if you have shoulder injury, like I was saying, right there, you might need to stop halfway or a little beyond halfway and listen to your body and see where your range stops. Okay.
1: I mean, you can feel these.
0: You can still feel it in your chest. You're isolating your chest is the key, but you don't want to affect your shoulders. Okay, let's show them the

0: bent elbow and open up. Just do two of those. Because remember, these don't count.
1: Exactly. I love these.
0: Okay, here we go. Let's go to work. Roll back up and let me get right in with you. All right. You stay right there. Ready? You got to get
1: your ball going.
0: All right, now we're going to show how you go down to a dismount. Go into the exercise using the dumbbells. You're going to hold on to them, roll out into position, and let's knock out some flies. Here we go. There's one, two, three, four, five, six.
1: Are we doing the?
0: You're good. No, I'm just shifting up. Seven, eight. Lift your glutes up. Nine.
1: That takes
0: and
1: stress
0: 10.
1: Off your legs.
0: It does take stress off your legs when you lift your glutes back up. All right, here we go. A little active rest again. Gotta get the ball out the way for you. Can't say I never helped you. Here we go. Here we go. One, two. Now, you do the active rest of your choice. Whatever works for you is fine with me. I just want your body to keep moving. Let your muscles get a chance to relax for a second, but you're forcing your body to keep moving. All right, round two. Here we go.
1: One of these days, I'm going to host this show, and you can do the... We'll start together.
0: Yeah, and exactly. We'll start together.
1: Exactly.
0: Oh my goodness, that's not right. Here we go, fall out.
1: I'll get you back.
0: Okay. One. Two. Three. To secret this exercise, you want to focus on your chest muscles squeezing together. Squeeze your pecs together. Push your heel into the ground. Lift your hip up. So your glutes are not sagging down, your feet are 9 degrees, and you're feeling this. Is that 10?
1: Yeah, 10, right?
0: Good job. Fold back up. That's twice now. Here we go. One, two, three, four, five, six, seven, eight, nine, 10, 11, 12. All right, I'm done with those active reps.
1: Right.
0: I'm gonna get back to hitting the weights again. You all right?
1: I'm good, man.
0: You need a break?
1: I'm not.
0: You sure?
1: I need a break.
0: I'm just teasing.
1: I'm good to go.
0: I'm teasing. Yeah. Listen, don't let me fool you guys. This man is an athlete. He's a professional wrestler. Oh, there goes your ball. Okay, bring it back in play. There you go. But the thing is, we are exercising, and it will, and we are feeling these.
1: Yes.
0: One, two. Three, four, five, six, seven, eight, nine, and 10. You know what? I'm gonna stay right here and go into our next exercise, okay? Right. We're in the same position. Watch my hand. Michael, come in here and see this. My hand's gonna stay straight here, positioned hand over my head with the dumbbells. I push my heel down to the ground, and I'm gonna bring both hands down towards my forehead, or it could be positioned over my forehead, keep my elbows in one spot, and I'm gonna extend back up, working my triceps, okay? Elbow stays in one spot. These might be cautious, because if you're afraid you're gonna drop the dumbbells on your head, take them over your head. Now, what you could do is also, if you're bringing them down, you could bring them to the side of your head, if you want a little more.
1: Well, more importantly, if I drop these on my head, I'm not getting hurt because I'm a big knucklehead.
0: You're so funny. I'm so funny. Now, check this out, people. Watch this. Watch Michael come in. Let him see my hips here. I'm going to show a little on how you could raise this up a notch, okay? As you're coming, you could do a drop hip, come up and down and up. If you want to make it a little bit more challenging, you could really work the lower body by dropping hips, raising them up, and do the triceps, okay? Sorry, I hope I wasn't confusing anybody, but I just want to throw something else in there. All right, I'm back to active rest. All right, you can hang around. I'm going to do them, okay?
1: All right.
0: All right, here we go.
1: I'll get in with you in a second.
0: Two, three, four, five, six, seven, eight, nine, ten, one.

0: 3, 4, 5. All right, I'm ready to get going. I want to make sure we get 3 sets of these for and move on to our last exercise. All right, there we go. Back down again. Keep your glutes high and drop them down and back up. Now, the secret is isolating your elbows. Keep your elbows in one spot, just like you do any type of tricep exercise. You want to keep that elbow locked in position and let the flexion of the hand come back and get to the extension of the arms that works the triceps. All about extension. And one more. Excellent. Good job. All right. I'm just going to sit here and catch my breath. I feel like doing jump. I can, but I'm going to get our third set in because we have one more exercise to cover.
1: That's good. Okay. I'll sit here with you because I need a breather myself. A lot of people don't understand. You do this. This works your whole body.
0: Yes.
1: Your heart rate's going to get going.
0: Yes.
1: You're going to build more stamina. You're
0: yes.
1: going to be better overall.
0: And you're working,
1: just not
0: and those smaller muscles that you normally don't get to work, they are become, you feel them. And the whole workout goes to another level. Nine and 10. All right, we're gonna come back to sit on top of the ball. We're gonna put our dumbbells down. And what we're gonna do is put your dumbbells out to the side, Curly. Okay. And I want you to roll it, stand on the ball. No, just leave them right there on the floor.
1: Okay.
0: Stand on the ball, and I want you to walk forward. Keep walking forward and lean back right there. Stop right there. Then we're in ab position. We're gonna work our dumbbells.
1: I can already feel it.
0: You already feel it. You don't have to
1: right
0: do anything
1: there.
0: Else.
1: No.
0: 9 degrees. The only thing is touch the ball at his lower back. Okay?
1: Do I need my hands behind
0: and you
1: my
0: can put
1: head?
0: Your hands behind your back, cross sure. your shoulders, whatever's comfortable for you. And we're gonna do a slight crunch. Crunch it up right there without moving the ball.
1: Big,
0: without moving the ball. Isolate, control. There you go, right there. Small movement, right there.
1: That, and you will.
0: And you feel those. All right, let's keep going, knocking these out. Let's knock out 10 to 12.
1: Okay.
0: That's one. Keep the ball still. Two. Three. Four. Five. I'm sorry, those didn't count, Curly. Six.
1: What?
0: Seven. Eight. What? One more.
1: Tired.
0: Nine. And 10, good job. Now, if you find it's difficult for you to do this exercise, okay, what you could do is just stay in this position right here and just hold, okay? Try and get on a flat surface so your feet start sliding and you're holding this position right here. My back is supporting me. My abdominals are firing because they're doing what they're supposed to do. They are stabilizing my body.
1: Constant tension
0: constant
1: on
0: tension
1: them,
0: right here.
1: You will get
0: so just holding this position right here, I'm feeling these.
1: Oh, yeah.
0: Okay? Ready for second
1: I'm
0: set?
1: I'm ready to do some more, man.
0: Let's go. Here we go. Let's crunch these babies out. Here we go. That's one, two. Now, if you're going to make a basket behind your head to support yourself, don't pull your head. Just let your head relax into your hands and just focus on your abdominals and just crunch in motion. Oh, yeah, you're feeling these.
1: Yeah.
0: Just go 3 more.
1: You know.
0: One.
1: Most people strive to
0: two,
1: get the 6 abs.
0: Yeah.
1: Apparently, I've strived so much, I just have one. But I can, with these exercises, try to get that 6 of them back. I haven't seen it since I was 15, but I'm willing to go
0: there. Well, they're there. And you actually have more than 6. There's actually supposedly 8.
1: Eight?
0: Everybody has the same muscles, but just have body fat to cover them up. But anyhow, I want you guys, we're going to go into our wellness tip, so we want to learn some more. Let's check this out.
2: A workout partner can be a great motivator, but at times, you may want to work out on your own. If you want to push yourself harder and not worry about the limitations of your partner or get distracted from too much talking, train alone.
0: All right, just like we were talking about earlier in our workout, when you do things with a partner, don't try to feel you have to do at their potential.
1: Exactly.
0: Do and work at your own stage, your own level, your own fitness capabilities, and you will improve.
1: Yeah.
0: Your partner is there to motivate you. Sometimes they could be someone to challenge you, and sometimes you just might have to do it on your own because the person with slows you down.
1: Exactly. That happens a lot.
0: That happens a lot. But the key is focus on yourself and understand that this is like the relationship with Christ. You can't do it for anybody else. You can only do it for yourself.
1: That's true. Very true.
0: You know, but the benefits, they're so rewarding, so rewarding. All right, you ready for our cool down?
1: I'm ready, man.
0: All right, let's see. Let's do a nice, simple stretch for our

0: for our hamstrings. Okay? Let's get that out the way. All right. Let's do one of my favorites. To stand in here, position 1 foot forward and bent here. And we're going to keep our stretch back. You can put more of a slight bend to that knee.
1: On this?
0: This knee, right here. Sit down here and hold yourself up. Push your glutes back.
1: Oh, yeah, I can.
0: And you can feel a difference there.

0: you go into the
1: yes.
0: bent leg, the more you can
1: yes,
0: feel it.
1: Yes, the more you can feel it. Okay, let's go into, let's do a simple quad stretch. We're going to do a standing here, holding one leg. Just work to make sure we get all our muscles. And make sure you want to get a glute. Hey, Michael, come in, see this. You see there's a gap between my heel and my glute, and I'm coming back at the hip.
0: Also, if you have trouble with your balance, get to the wall.
1: Get to the wall, exactly. Switch legs. Good. All right. Chest exercise. Put your hands right here behind. I'm going to do a nice chest stretch. A nice partner's chest stretch.
0: Oh,
1: are you
0: yeah,
1: feeling
0: can,
1: that?
0: Yes, yes, I can.
1: All right. You're going to stretch your tries, and I'm going to close this out.
0: All right.
1: If you want more information about the workout we did today or any products we use on our show, if you want to invite me to your area, go to our website, actionforlife.net. That's actionforlife.net. Okay, I'd like to leave you with this thought. Picture this, you're driving down a road and someone cuts you off. This nearly caused an accident. Your immediate reaction might be become angry. Anger is a strong emotion, and if you allow it to take over, it could cause a lot of harm. Don't challenge a reckless driver or anyone who has done something to hurt you. Keep your eyes fixed on your destination, okay? I want to encourage you to forgive others. That's what Christ would do. This is Cassie to remind you that action is the key for life. And it's my prayer that the Lord gives you strength and encouragement to take action every day. God bless. Keep your flex and your faith muscle. And I'll see you next time. Bye-bye.

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1: Now, you probably need to be careful with this, but the fact remains that there are many times we meet with defeat in our lives for the simple fact that we've been unfaithful to God and God can't bless us. Your investments go south, your health suffers, could be anything. And the reason can be that your unfaithfulness to God has made it impossible for Him to bless you as He wishes. Or God knows that that kind of blessing is the last thing you need. Now, look at 2 Chronicles 24:24. For the army of the Syrians came with a small company of men, and the Lord delivered a very great host into their hand, because they had forsaken the Lord God of their fathers. So they executed judgment against Joash. Carelessness in our faith doesn't end well for us. Be sure today that you are careful. Be certain that you do not forsake your faith. I'm John Bradshaw for It Is Written. Let's live today by every word.

Greetings and welcome to A Wolf in Sheep's Clothing. I'm your host, Blessings Nguyen. Our guest today is a brilliant scientist who also preaches at the Three Angels Church in Newington, Connecticut, a graduate of University of Miami School of Medicine and Loma Linda University School of Public Health, where he received his master's and doctorate in public

0: public health, having served President George W. Bush and President Barack Obama as an advisor on HIV and AIDS. His wealth of knowledge and expertise provides perspective in an era where critical thinking is being replaced by media and entertainment. He is a practicing physician, healthcare administrator, and travels the globe speaking on many subjects. We welcome Dr. Eric Walsh on this episode titled Spirits of Demons Working Marvels. Welcome to the set.
1: Thank you for having me.
0: I'm so glad that you made it. We want to jump right in within the context of Revelation's unclean spirits.
1: Absolutely. So I would actually go back to the greatest of all prophets to start off with. The greatest of all of the prophets is Jesus himself.
0: Amen.
1: In Matthew chapter 24, the apostles, then disciples, are asking Jesus, when will these things be? And what will be the signs of your coming and of the end of the world? That's Matthew 24:3. Jesus says something profound in Matthew 24:4. He does not begin to tell them the signs. Mm-hmm. He doesn't jump into what's going to happen. He does that in Matthew 24:6 and 7 and on. But before he says something else, he says, see that you be not deceived. He doesn't start telling you what's going to happen. Mm-hmm. He warns you first that this is going to be an era of deception. The word for deceive there is the Greek word planeo. Mm-hmm. It means to be led away. It's the same word used in the parable of the 99 and one sheep for the one sheep that went away. It was planeo. It was led away. So it's very apropos for the title of this show, A Wolf in Sheep's Clothing.
0: Amen.
1: Because really, we have to be careful that in these last days, things are going to look like sheep, but they're actually going to be wolves. Jesus gives us that warning initially. When we go to the book of Revelation and we look at some of the verses, it really gets interesting. And the reason, I think, as we're going to talk about media now, correct, there's got to be a way for this deception to happen. If you stayed in Matthew 24, there's an interesting verse where Jesus says, you know, there'll be false Christ if they say to you, he's out in the fields, do not go. But it also says if he's in the modern translations, if he's in the closet, mm-hmm, do not go.
0: Right.
1: I honestly believe that that is like almost, if for us, we could take that as a reference to modern technology. It's not just that false Christs are going to come in person. National Geographic many years ago had a great magazine with all of these false Christs, mm-hmm, from all over the world. Really
0: right.
1: Profound. All these people follow them. But what about the false Christs that are going to come because of media and its influence?
0: Right. And how do you see this playing out in technology?
1: Well, one of the things is, so let's step back. As a physician, I like to step back and we look at why the media is so dangerous. And I know some of your other guests are going to talk about music. So let's start with music quickly first.
0: Sure.
1: Music bypasses the frontal lobe. Some people say it doesn't, but it literally does. Mm-hmm. By doing that, you don't consciously evaluate what you're listening to song the same way you do when you are hearing someone speak.
0: So you're saying your filter is gone.
1: Your filter is at least muted.
0: Okay.
1: Now, why is that so dangerous? Because learning is increased fivefold when you put information to song.
0: Hmm.
1: And let me say this to all the churches out there, all the pastors, all the music leaders. This is why what you play in church matters.
0: Mm-hmm.
1: Because a lot of the music of the day is very, what I call 7-11. Seven words, 11 times, very catchy, very nice,
0: right,
1: but no doctrine, no instruction, mm-hmm, no words that'll help you during a time of trouble.
0: Feeling productive, but not actually.
1: Absolutely.
0: Rendering the spirit.
1: Paul says in 2 Timothy chapter 3, he says, having a form of 2 Timothy chapter 3, verse 5, having a form of godliness but denying the power thereof, which is the power of the Holy Spirit. So when we look at this, the music, when you play secular music, and I know you'll have some musicians on, but when you play it, you're literally allowing the enemy direct access, mm-hmm, beyond your reasoning capabilities. And that's dangerous. The frontal lobe of the brain is where that reasoning happens. Isaiah 1:18, come let us reason together.
0: Right.
1: Salvation in its core is a reasoning process. This is why righteousness is by faith.
0: Mm-hmm.
1: Faith is a something that you've reasoned, mm-hmm, something that you've thought about, something that you accept and believe.
0: Right.
1: Music bypasses that. So now the devil has this ability to go deep in you and affect you, mm-hmm, with the words to these songs. So why is this so relevant? Because we now know, and I know you have other other guests talk about people like Aleister Crowley and the influence that he's had on the music industry. Just to give you some off the top of the head rap lyrics, Kanye West once rapped, and I know he has a church now, but he once rapped,
0: He still does, even in that environment.
1: And he

0: Kanye West has this lyric where he actually says, I sold my soul to the devil, and it's a blank deal. At least it came with a few toys, like a Happy Meal. And I've, as a youth pastor, actually have seen young people who've told me, in an effort to gain fame, they've thought about, I even had one who said he did, try and sell his soul to the devil. Mm. What we know is that when music bathes over the brain like this, like I said, your learning is increased. It stimulates the amygdala, the more emotional part of the brain, turns off the reasoning part. There's studies, great studies, out of the American Journal of Pediatrics, which is not a Christian journal by any stretch of the imagination.
1: Very secular, right.
0: But, you know, it's a secular scientific magazine. They have really good articles going back to 2006 showing that when children listen to music with highly sexual content, they're far more likely to begin engage in high-risk behaviors earlier than children who don't. So music has power.
1: Right.
0: And this is one of the ways that the media, you know, when we flew in, you know, a big star is playing in town here, and the guy that was checking us in for the rental car basically was as if he worshipped this person. So the message that they're giving has a lot to do with that. So that's music and the way it affects the brain. Tons of occult in it. I know you'll hit it on other shows. But also wanted to jump to television. When I was a kid, we had four channels. Today they have hundreds of channels. They have streaming services. There's an almost unlimited. The scripture says in Revelation chapter 12 that when the woman wanted to destroy the child, there was a, when the dragon wanted to destroy the child, a flood that came out. Of his mouth to basically wash them away. I believe that that's almost like what we're seeing.
1: Right.
0: It's a flood. There's such an increased volume of material to try and confuse and destroy our children.
1: So what I'm hearing you say is basically that media in all forms is being weaponized with spiritualism.
0: It is absolutely being weaponized. And television, to go, because you know a lot of people don't think of TV like we used to, at least when I was growing up. Television actually changes your brain waves and lowers them to one where you're more in a semi-hypnotic state, which accomplishes the same thing music does, except with the added dimension that you still have music, you still have, and so you actually go down and you'll accept what's being said in a different way. Same thing, they have all these great studies about cigarettes. The reason they try to make people not smoke cigarettes in movies now is they've shown that if kids watch someone smoke a cigarette in a movie, they're
1: highly likely,
0: far more likely to actually smoke cigarettes themselves. Like, that's fact, like the public health fact. Imagine what happens when it's a TV show like Lucifer. Where Lucifer is the good guy and Michael
1: is the
0: messed up bad guy, bad brother of Lucifer.
1: So this is Gnosticism basically playing itself out.
0: Except now, if you take the fact that evolution, which to me is another form of spiritualism, but if you take evolution and you brand every child with it through school, they grow up watching their favorite children's programming from big TV producing companies, and all of them have in common magic, witchcraft, and the occult. There's no wonder that the fastest growing religion among youth and young adults in America is Wicca and witchcraft.
1: I find it interesting as well because when I was growing up, the type of cultures that were highlighted in these big, you know, production houses were majoritively white families. And now you see it branching into different communities. You know, you have Coco, which is a set in Colombia. You have the
0: Princess and the Frog in New Orleans.
1: Exactly, in New Orleans.
0: American princess.
1: And what's the Lilo and Stitch?
0: Lilo and Stitch is Hawaii. Absolutely. So the devil, you know, unfortunately, we divide up by race. The devil doesn't care what color you are. He wants to destroy your character. He wants you to not look like Christ in character.
1: But he'll use.
0: He will use all
1: the whammy of, you know, racism.
0: In fact, it's a synergistic effect. He will take the fact that we live in a world of injustice, where people do get hurt and where bad things do happen and people are prejudiced, and he will leverage that as he did the disciples. And we'll talk more about this probably later, but he did that to the people at the time of Christ who chose Barabbas over Christ. Why did they do it? It had everything to do with politics and wanting to be liberated now.
1: So how do you see the role of spiritualism in politics connected to media?
0: Well, first and foremost, what you're watching now is that many of these these shows, many of the TV shows for kids and teenagers support this idea mm-hmm. of social justice almost by any cost. Ancestor worship has been introduced. Christianity, almost to a letter, in almost every Hollywood movie, TV show, song, everything, one of the

0: unifying themes across all of Hollywood and all of entertainment is that Christians are mean, they're not kind, they're hypocrites, mm-hmm. It's a false religion, mm-hmm. This is the enemy. Mm-hmm. I've heard people...
1: They're the reason why we're suffering so much.
0: The whole right. world is in the mess it's in mm-hmm. because of Christianity. Not any of the other major religions in the world, mm-hmm. just Christianity. And you know this because of the way Islam and Hinduism are accepted.
1: Right,
0: and,
1: they're exalted, in
0: exalted,
1: fact.
0: In fact.
1: Every single commercial I look at, you see someone in a, you know, meditative pose, a transcendental kind of meditative pose, and there's no pushback for that.
0: Absolutely. And for the parents out there especially, you really have to guard the avenues of the soul, as we are instructed, from young, because these things will breed to rebellion later on.
1: Mm-hmm. What you behold,
0: by you beholding, become you become changed. Mm-hmm. And there's a scripture that says, rebellion is as the sin of witchcraft.
1: Now, it's also not just what we behold in the sense of seeing, like you discussed, music has another way of coming in. And as you become a demoralized and depleted person in society, does that make you then more susceptible to accepting whatever the common culture gives you?
0: Absolutely. Mm-hmm. Well, part of what, you know, I say this in a lot of my messages, when there's no purpose, mm-hmm. pleasure becomes the highest calling. So when you strip people through evolution of the idea of a creator who loves them, mm-hmm. the fact that they're made in God's image, all of the pieces of that, and the Sabbath is directly connected to that. And one of the reasons I think it helps people live longer, all of that is stripped away by the way we're raised today in school and in society. Mm-hmm. Even the movies promote evolution, right? 10,000 BC and Jurassic Park and all this stuff.
1: Ice Age, all of
0: it. Even for the little kids. Mm-hmm. When you strip that away from a child, then the child has to ask, well, why am I here? And then what is given to them through social media, which is the third leg of this media thing, is social media, which is probably the most dangerous of the three now, mm-hmm. because of how addictive we now know it is and the damage it does to the brain. But when you look at that, now what the kid is learning is that there's only one real religion. It's mm-hmm. the religion of self. It's the religion of pleasure. So you can get really deep into Eastern religions that will actually codify this and present it to you in a way that's kind of more formal. Mm-hmm. Or it can simply be the nightclub life, mm-hmm. trying to figure out a way to get the next high. And so what happens is this occult movement, the mm-hmm. spiritualism, ties then into something else that's happening. We have an epidemic of addiction.
1: Right.
0: In a 12-month period during the pandemic, over 100,000 Americans died of drug overdoses. That is a staggering number in 12 months. We are on pace to continue those kind of numbers. What's actually happening? Mm-hmm. When I worked in addiction medicine, one of the things that, one of the veterans, I worked at the VA hospital Loma Linda, one of the veterans said, God made the human heart so big, only he can fill it.
1: Amen.
0: When our kids are watching this stuff, when they're getting addicted to social media, ultimately leading in many ways to mm-hmm. addiction to other things, it's the hole they're
1: right.
0: trying to fill.
1: It exacerbates it, deepens
0: exactly.
1: it, yeah.
0: And they can't fill that hole.
1: Mm-hmm.
0: Without Christ, they can't fill that
1: There's
0: hole.
1: A study that says that we touch our phones at least 2,000, something like 600 times a day. So is there a relationship between how much we touch the phone and maybe how it registers in the brain?
0: Well, what we know, I don't know about directly touching it, but looking at it.
1: Mm-hmm.
0: The way that they design social media is that you scroll up because then there's no bottom. So you're constantly trying to find the bottom of the feed, and there is no bottom. So you stay addicted to it. And of course, what we're doing, and this mixes the occult with the science of control, of mind control, mm-hmm. by doing this, you're training people to have very short attention spans.
1: Which it leads to the rise in ADHD.
0: Absolutely.
1: Yeah.
0: And here's where it really gets funny. Now, how difficult is it then to sit in church through a 45-minute sermon, if all week,
1: impossible.
0: All you've ever spent focusing on an idea was 10, 8, 7 seconds.
1: Mm-hmm.
0: And so, now, and then, all week, every song, every show, every social media, mm-hmm. you know, exploration, is entwined with demonic spirits. Mm-hmm. And this is what I tell parents a lot of times, as a youth pastor. One of the reasons our children don't like coming to church is because when they come to church, by God's grace, they enter a place where the Spirit of God is dwelling.
1: Mm.
0: It's a tabernacle.
1: Right.
0: The Holy Spirit is there. But all week, they've been listening to, playing with, being entertained by the spirits of the enemy.
1: So it's a diet of spiritualism and occultism.
0: So how comfortable can you actually be in church? Mm-hmm. If all week you were dealing with those dark spirits.
1: Mm-hmm.
0: And so we got to clean up our house a lot of times.

0: before we can get to kids.
1: And so you see this targeted attack on children because it's the developmental phase where they actually would connect. And Proverbs tells us, raise up, you know, a child in the way that he should go.
0: And when train him up, he will right? not depart from it. Absolutely. Yeah. So, yeah, so the target is the children. Everybody needs to know that. Obviously, it doesn't go away. Even mm-hmm. as we get older, Satan tries to use these influences just to move us in one direction or the other. And mm-hmm. we, as Christians, have to be made up in our minds that we're not going to let this in. Mm-hmm. Right? I love the image and the Bible verse where Jesus stands at the door and knocks. He says, if you let me in, I will come in and I will sup with you. The reason a lot of folk can't let Jesus in when he's knocking is because they're already entertaining someone else in the house.
1: Mm-hmm.
0: And that is a dark spirit.
1: And maybe not just one.
0: Mm-hmm. And so, you know, from the media, all of these different things are happening. It's moving us in a certain direction. It's creating a new environment, a rebellion against Christianity. Mm-hmm. So we're seeing the number of Christians, people who identify as Christian in general in the country, decline.
1: Right.
0: The number of those are called defined as the nuns, N-O-N-E-S, that number is increasing.
1: Mm-hmm.
0: So you're watching
1: nuns, meaning I don't identify with any religion.
0: Absolutely.
1: Okay.
0: So they have no religious identification.
1: Mm-hmm.
0: So you're watching this transition. And I guess the scariest part of it is
1: mm-hmm.
0: that now you're moving the country in a direction where these spirits can do their work, right?
1: Right.
0: So that now, if you stand for principle, if you stand for God, you are the enemy.
1: And you're attacked. And it can come from anywhere. A swarm of enemies within a moment. I've seen people get shut down, like on Twitter, if they say something conscientious or something that's against the grain. So I can imagine, you know, the Bible forewarns that in the future, you know, we're going to be the enemy and attacked for defending God. And now you can get shut down. I know that you had a personal
0: Absolutely.
1: Experience with this. Could you touch on that briefly?
0: Yeah, so I was actually working in government in Southern California and was invited to be the commencement speaker. For one of the community colleges, and didn't know that they'd already invited someone to speak who was very prominent in the LGBTQ community.
1: Mm-hmm.
0: And my job, I actually worked a lot with that community because we had an HIV program at the health department, and we were doing a lot of great work around that. But when some of the students, and the group was called the Students for Social Justice, when they found out that he had been replaced, the president of the school wanted me to speak instead, they came after me. And all they could find were sermons. And it was enough.
1: Mm.
0: I mean, the whole world rallied against me. And I give the full testimony elsewhere, but it really was deep and it was dark.
1: Mm-hmm.
0: It was demonic. Literally, one of the interesting stories, just to show, I want everyone, the viewers, to really understand the spiritual war we are in. I found out, God took me and put me in a safe place on a small island called Guam as a missionary
1: mm-hmm.
0: while all of this was unfolding and while I was working through what was going on. But I got a call from one of the Christians I used to work with back in Southern California to tell me one of the organizations that I worked with, the person who ran it was so angry with me. And she was from that community. She was so angry with me that she told her she was going to get a voodoo doll.
1: No.
0: And she was going to begin to stick the voodoo doll with pins, voodoo doll of me, and stick it with pins to destroy me. And I told this young lady, because my grandmother, our family's Jamaican, and my grandmother used to deal with what they call the Obia ladies on the
1: right.
0: island of Jamaica. My grandmother was no joke. I said, listen, no weapon formed against me will prosper. I am covered by the blood of the Lamb.
1: So Obia meaning?
0: Obia is the Jamaican word kind of for voodoo. This lady did all that. And you know what happened? She passed away. I mean, I'm not
1: right.
0: that I celebrate that.
1: No, no, no.
0: But nothing came to me.
1: Right.
0: And I want viewers to know that as we talk about this, you can stand on the word of God and on these principles. There's protection and coverage in these words.
1: Absolutely.
0: And so when you are faced with these things, as we go on, these things are going to become more manifest. As the Spirit of God is being removed from the earth, as Hollywood becomes more bold, as the politicians mm-hmm. become more bold with this stuff.
1: Mm-hmm.
0: As this begins to happen and we feel like we're being attacked, I challenge the viewers and all of us, you know, involved in the truth and spreading it, claim the promises of God. In the armor of God in the book of Ephesians, it says to take the shield of faith.
1: Mm-hmm. Right.
0: Right? The fiery darts of the enemy cannot penetrate that. How do we get faith?
1: Mm-hmm.
0: Faith comes by hearing the word of God. I encourage people. I want to be practical with the viewers right now after what I went through. And they got just the sprinkles on the top of the ice cream cone version of this right now. I want them to know that when these things happen,

0: You can retreat into the Word of God, and it is a fortress.
1: That's right.
0: And the blood of Jesus Christ will cover you. And what I encourage people to do is to get old school index cards, write Bible promises on them, and walk with them. Rock with 10, 15 cards. When trial comes your way, when difficulty comes your way, when the enemy seems like he's going to rise up against you like a flood, pull out a card and read a promise and say out loud, I claim the promise of God.
1: That's right.
0: That is powerful. If you ever read Roger Murnau, one of the great Adventist writers, and of course he came out of demon worship in Montreal, Canada, back in the 40s, 50s after World War II.
1: Charmed by darkness.
0: Charmed by darkness. Trip into the Supernatural. He also wrote the book, Beware of Angels, Incredible Answers to Prayers. And one of the things that he says is that when the demons tried to get him back and they would come and attack him, he would recite out loud from Matthew 26, 27. He memorized and would recite verbatim the story of the crucifixion. And it would hold back the demons.
1: Right. Amazing.
0: He also said that the demon priest told him when he was still in that stuff, when they say the demon priest said that there are two lies that the world believes. One is that Sunday is the day of worship, and two is that when you die, you live on. Right. He said Satan revels in the fact that the world believes these two lies. Roger Murnau says a hand went up in the back. If anyone reads the book, a hand went up in the back of the room and said, well, what about the Adventists?
1: The Sabbath keepers.
0: The demon priest laughed. Ha ha ha ha. I don't mention them. There's so few of them. He said, but we cannot deceive them.
1: No.
0: Because they keep the Sabbath.
1: Amen.
0: I want to encourage people that you're on the you're on the right side of this war. You go back and look at Revelation chapter 12. Look at Revelation chapter 13. You're on the right side. You've won already. And so you don't have to be afraid. Spiritualism doesn't have to make you afraid, because for every demon, God has two angels.
1: Amen. Amen. Now, I also see that there's a trend and an effort, not only with the spiritualist, but also even with people within so-called Christianity, where they're trying to rewrite the Bible, including AI. You know, there's going to be a book, and a lot of people don't know that this is underway, that it's going to happen.
0: I think the dangerous area, so we're talking about media and spiritualism, the most dangerous place that this is going to happen is actually going to be inside the church. One of the ways that this is going to happen is through false revivals that will actually be demonic. And one of the signs that it will be a false revival is that there will be no call to repentance, no need to change. Your character is fine just the way you are. They stop the gospel at come as you are. They don't keep on with where Jesus says, you know, neither do I condemn you. Go and sin no more. They
1: so
0: leave
1: we'll
0: out that
1: see
0: last
1: more
0: part.
1: Of a revival that is focused on feeling good. So
0: absolutely.
1: Musically led.
0: Musically
1: driven.
0: Led, heavily led, and very little Bible. Some of the great televangelists of our day, the wealthiest with the largest churches, literally never read the Bible.
1: No.
0: That's a sign.
1: I just saw footage of what was known as holy yoga. No, holy laughter.
0: I saw that before.
1: Incredibly demonic. And even yoga has holy yoga and laughter yoga, and the same outcome that would come of the participants was what I saw in yoga was the same that I saw in this, you know, evangelical version of it.
0: So we're going to see that from the church. But the other scary part, though, is we're going to see this movement because people believe that when you die, you don't really die. Spiritualism, at its core, rests in great part on that lie, that you die and you continue on. So when you look at a lot of our churches, whether they're Catholic churches or evangelical Protestant churches, they believe this lie. People are going to begin to appear to them and be able to say, hey, do this or do that. I've heard people already saying that.
1: Right.
0: Like,
1: and
0: literally.
1: We've seen it also in Beware of Angels.
0: Absolutely.
1: Who were actually Adventists, who knew the Bible truth, who knew the Sabbath truth.
0: And were deceived.
1: And were deceived.
0: And now, let's take the spiritualism thing to the next level. So in the church, there's so much more we can talk about in church. We'll probably hit that next episode. But there's another really scary thing. I don't know if everybody's aware of the UFO phenomenon that is being really highly touted now. If you're a Christian and you don't really understand the word, when these are government, former government officials in front of Congress saying they have biologics from aliens and ships that they're trying to reverse engineer. What happens when one of these aliens speaks. Mm-hmm. Well, the world has been prepared through media with shows like E.T., Star Wars, you can go on and on. All
1: Total
0: of these
1: Recall,
0: things.
1: You name
0: Total
1: it.
0: Recall. Mm-hmm. All of this has prepared you for the idea

0: that these aliens exist. But if you're a Bible-believing Christian, mm-hmm. you know there's no beings from other planets visiting this one.
1: No.
0: We're the only world that sinned.
1: Right.
0: They would never come here. So who's visiting? These are demonic dark forces. And so, interesting thing is, when you look at science fiction, you look at the Sci-Fi Channel, the two programs they have, Ghost Hunters.
1: They do, yeah.
0: That's now under science fiction. Mm-hmm. And then you have a lot of this Ancient Aliens and all of these different shows on History Channel. I want people to begin to understand that the prophecies that we've heard about these demons going out in the world to deceive the world is beginning to happen already.
1: Yes, it is.
0: We're closer to the end than we can even imagine. Mm-hmm. And if you don't understand what we believe, you're really in big trouble.
1: You said, you know, our time is coming to an end, and I know you're going to be back for a second episode. We're going to dive into politics and spiritualism. Thank you so much.
0: Thank you.
1: Proverbs 22:6 counsels parents, train up a child in the way he should go, and when he is old, he will not depart from it. Ancestor worship is being promoted across all networks, from ABC, Disney, to sci-fi channels, including subscription channels like Netflix and Hulu. Films that are targeted at children like Coco, Harry Potter, and The Last Bender, which expose children to elements of witchcraft, necromancy, and mysticism. Spiritualism is covertly and blatantly marketed across all platforms of media, disenfranchising Christians and training up an army of wicked youth. We urge parents at home, please don't sacrifice your children by placing them in front of such media. You shouldn't even listen to this demonic music. Please take the time to read your Bible. Heed the words of Dr. Walsh. We've run out of time. Thank you for joining us.

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0: Welcome to 3ABN Today, Bible Q&A. My name is J.D. Quinn. It's one of my favorite programs right here because so much time and so much energy is going to go to put this thing together. We've got our guests here, my colleagues. I'd like to introduce them. Pastor James Rafferty. James, it's always good to see you.
1: So glad to be able to join with this Q&A today. Join you, J.D. and Shelley and John. Looking forward to God's answers to these great questions.
0: And this is just amazing because this is technology at its best. You're in Southern California or Central California? Amen. So, and then here we got, 600 miles away, 800 miles away is Pastor John Lomacane.
2: 800, quite a bit more than that.
3: Yeah, I was going to say.
2: Oh, yeah.
0: It's been a long time since I've been in California.
2: Yeah, about 2,800.
0: Okay, long ways.
2: Yeah.
0: Quinn, you need to learn your geography a little bit.
2: But here we are connected electronically in
0: just
2: split
0: amazing.
2: Seconds.
0: Anyway, it's always good to have you, Pat.
2: Always good to be on Bible Q&A.
0: Yeah.
2: The people challenging us with questions, we're always learning something.
0: Most certainly.
3: Yeah.
0: And my precious Shelley Quinn, it's always good to see you, Shelley.
3: Thank you, honey.
0: No, we
3: just want to thank each one of you for your questions. As you said, it's our privilege to get to answer them. And some of your questions are difficult to distill down into the limited time we have, but we'll get to them best we can.
0: Amen. I know that you can spend probably 3 hours to continue to work it down to get to that 3 minutes that you have basically to share with. We received those questions from you. And there's three ways of us getting those questions. Number one is if you want to text them. If you used to text it, well, it's 618-228-3975. 3975, excuse me, 3975. And then if you want to email it, BibleQA@3ABN.TV. It's BibleQA@3ABN.TV. And if you use Instagram, it's 3ABN_official. Anyway, we love receiving these questions from you, and we do our best to be able to distribute them out. And then it's showtime. So anyway, now I want to have a prayer to start this off. We always want to be under the cover of Jesus. Lord, we come together in the name of Jesus, and we just want to thank you so much, Lord, for giving us the ability to be able to get into your word, and Father, be able to take the questions that come our way and distill them down, Lord, so that people will know a little bit more, maybe a little bit it's a little difficult for some people to understand, but Father, we just distill it down to where we can understand it. We love you. We thank you. Thank you for the Holy Spirit that's always present. And we ask this in Jesus' name. Amen. Amen.
2: Amen.
0: Okay, now what we're wanting to do is start this off. And I'm going to start with Pastor James Rafferty. James, this is your first question. It's a long question.
1: Okay.
0: My question is based on Luke 22, verses 35 and 38, and John 18, verses 10 and 11. Why does Jesus, on one hand, tell his disciples to acquire swords, and then, in a specific situation, prevent them from using them? In another place, he calls those who came after him like bandits, coming up with swords and clubs. Yet the disciples themselves, at Jesus' request, possess such swords. What lesson can be drawn from such a narrative? What spiritual lesson can be drawn from these verses? And this is from Maury, and he sent it by email.
1: Well, thank you, Mark, for that question. That's a really good question. Let's look at the verses here in Luke 22. We're also going to look a little bit later on in John chapter 18 and in Matthew chapter 26. But the story you're talking about is specifically in Luke 22. It's only found there where Jesus tells his disciples to sell their purses, their scrip, and to go and buy swords. We'll pick it up here in verse 35. And he said unto them, "When I sent you without purses, scrip, and shoes, lacked ye anything?" And they said, "Nothing." And he said unto them, "But now he that has a purse, let him take it, and likewise his scrip. And he that has no sword, let him sell his garment and buy one. For I say unto you that this that is written must be accomplished in me, that he was reckoned among the transgressors, for the

0: things concerning me have an end. And they said, Lord, behold, here are two swords. And Jesus said unto them, it is enough. Now you'll notice a couple of things here. Jesus is talking about those who don't have swords. He knows that there's a couple of swords among the disciples, and he wants to bring that to the top. Why? Because those swords are hidden, and the disciples are still convinced that they're going to fight with swords to the death to help establish Christ's kingdom on earth. After all, he can bring them back from the dead as he did with Lazarus. He can feed them like he did with the multitude and the two loaves and the barley fishes. The two fish and the barley loaves. So what we're seeing here is Christ is bringing the swords that are secreted by the two disciples to the top. And he says, okay, don't need to buy swords because I'm not into you defending me. You don't all need swords. Those two swords are going to be enough for what? To teach the lesson that you are resistant to accept. And that lesson is found in the continuation of Luke chapter 22, when the mob comes and the high priest, and they ask the question, should we smite with the sword? We're in verses 51, 52, 53. And one of them smote the high priest and cut off his right ear. And Jesus answered and said, suffer it thus to be. And he touched the ear and he healed them. Now, why did Jesus heal the ear of one of the members of the mob that was coming to take him when Peter was trying to defend him with the sword that Jesus told them that they were supposed to go and buy? Well, Jesus wasn't actually intending that they buy swords. He was bringing that up so that those two swords could be revealed. And he was trying to teach them a lesson that they were unwilling to learn. And that was, the scriptures needed to be fulfilled. That's why in John chapter 18, verse 11, he says, put up thy sword, Peter, into its sheath. The cup which my Father has given me, shall I not drink it? And in Matthew 26, he says, thinkest thou that I cannot now pray my Father, and he shall presently give me more than 12 legions of angels? But how then shall the scripture be fulfilled that thus it must be? I must drink this cup. The scripture must be fulfilled. You guys have a couple swords. You're not supposed to be defending me. Let me just bring this to the front. All by swords. Oh, we have two. That's enough. We go to the garden. You use one of those swords. I heal the servant. Lesson learned. So yes, Marek, the lesson that Jesus is trying to teach here is that he that kills with the sword must be killed with the sword. You don't need swords. We're not defending my kingdom with swords. My kingdom is a kingdom of grace. And the lesson, I'm sure, was learned by the disciples the hard way through this act of Jesus healing the servant of one of the servants of the high priest.
1: Amen. Good answer. Good answer. Pastor John, I have a question about the Nephilim in Genesis 6, verses 2 and 4. Some people interpret this message to mean that angels had relations with human women, producing giants who were part of the angel and human and part human. Some also believe the Nephilim still exist today. Can you clarify what this text means? Also, does the word Nephilim appear in any Bible translation? And this is from Elena.
2: Thank you, Elena, for that question. The word Nephilim does not mean angels. First of all, angels do not have the ability to procreate. That's why Jesus, in the book of Matthew, when he talked about those who were wondering whether or not they will be able to marry in heaven, he said in Matthew 22:30, in the resurrection, they neither marry nor are given in marriage, but are like angels. So first of all, angels don't procreate. Secondly, the Bible uses the phrase Nephilim, and in the Hebrew, it means a number of things. It means violent. It means those who cause others to fall. And when you look at the context of this, Numbers chapter 13 and Deuteronomy chapter 3 uses the very same word, giants. So when the Bible talks about giants, these were not only people of large stature, as example, Numbers chapter 13, verse 33. When they went to spy out the land of Canaan, there was a tribe in the land of Canaan that were giants, and that's why they said this. There were, we saw the giants, the descendants of Anak, came from giants, and we were like grasshoppers in our own sight, and so we were in their sight. So these were people of large stature in the land of Canaan when the Israelite leaders went to spy out the land. There were still remnants. You also find in Deuteronomy chapter 3, verse 11, talks about Og, the king, And it says, of Bashan remained of the remnant of the giants. So the word Nephilim applied to all of those. But the one thing it's not angels having sexual relationships with human beings.

0: These were Nephilim or giants, people that were giant in stature, giant in intellect. But what was particularly unique about them that most people don't mention is they were tyrannical. These were violent men. And so when the Bible says the earth was filled with violence in Genesis chapter 6, verse 2 to 4 talks about the giants, but it says, "And the Lord saw the wickedness of man was great in the earth as a result of these violent giants." And it says, "Every intent of their thoughts were only evil continually." And then the Lord said in Genesis chapter 6, verse 7, "I will destroy man." So these large physical individuals before the flood, some of them existed even after the flood. You find that when David brought down Goliath, Goliath was a giant. He was tall. But as time went on, these large humans began to get smaller in height and in size. But one thing that I want to make sure very clear is these were not angels having relationship with men. There's a term that was used here. The sons of God came into the daughters of men. The sons of God. It talked about men that were godly that were now making decisions with the daughters of men. The daughters of men was a symbolistic reference to people that did not know God. And when they merged together, it created those who turned their backs on God. But the real issue in Genesis chapter 6 is not a biological issue, but it's a moral issue. So when you talk about that, the moral collapse was the focus of Genesis chapter 6, not genetic mutation. So when we hear that, well, do they still exist today? Are there giants in the earth? No, they're not physical giants in the earth having any kind of relationship with human beings, because it's not possible. And this ideology has really made its rounds, JD, on the internet. Mm-hmm. And people have added so many different things to it. Now they're adding aliens, life forces from other worlds. But this is not what the Bible's talking about. It's talking about strong men who turned their hearts against God, became morally corrupt, and every thought of their hearts were only evil continually.
1: Amen.
0: Those are the Nephilim, violent people.
1: Amen. You covered it very well. Shelley, your question, does a person absolutely have to be saved or baptized to make it into heaven? And this is from Mike in Michigan.
2: The clearest biblical answer is from Ephesians 2, 8 through 9, "For by grace you have been saved through faith, not of works. Saved by grace through faith in Christ Jesus, not by baptism itself, because there's no ritual that can earn heaven. Only the blood and the righteousness of Christ can save a sinner." So a person is not saved because they went down into the baptismal waters. If they go down a sinner, they're going to rise up a sinner. But they're saved because they have come to Christ through repentance and faith and abiding in Christ. But baptism is a commanded response for believers who have accepted Christ. It does not replace faith. It expresses faith. It's the outward testimony of the inward surrender. Romans 6, 3 through 4 shows that baptism symbolizes the union with Christ in his death, his burial, and his resurrection. Mm-hmm. But if you knowingly refuse baptism out of disobedience or rebellion, it reveals a deeper heart issue. A saved person should desire to obey Jesus. But when a person's circumstances prevent baptism, God is not limited. We remember Luke 23, 43, the thief on the cross received Jesus. He believed. And Jesus said, "You will be with me in paradise."
1: That's right.
2: Why? Because the man turned to him in genuine faith. But he could not be baptized, yet he surrendered. Mark 16, 16. I used to use this because I was brought up in a church that taught if you weren't baptized just right, you had to be, you weren't saved. And I use this as a defense till I looked at it clearly. It says, "He who believes and is baptized will be saved." And I'd say, "Aha, if you're not baptized, you're not saved."
0: Right.
2: But then it goes on, it says, "But he who does not believe will be condemned." It doesn't say he who is not baptized, but he who has not believed is condemned. So the balanced answer is no one's saved without

0: Jesus Christ. But there will be some who enter into heaven because they accepted Christ as Savior. But like the thief on the cross, they never had the opportunity for baptism. But no one who truly follows Christ should treat baptism as unimportant. A person must be saved by Christ, forgiven, converted, and born again to make it into heaven and made right with God through Jesus to enter heaven. Baptism isn't the source of salvation, but it is Christ's commandment. It is the appointed sign of discipleship, and it should be followed anytime it's possible.
1: Amen. Very good.
2: None.
1: James, number two question. Where did Jesus stay until the time he entered the Holy of Holies in 1844, since he ascended to heaven after resurrection? What was his duty at that time? And it tells us in Mark 16:19 and Acts 7:56, it says that Jesus is sitting at the right hand of his Father. How can we relate these verses to my first question? This is from Maroon in Ethiopia.
2: Great question, Maroon. Thank you so much. Yes, that is true. Mark 16:19 and Acts 7:56 do say that Christ is sitting at the right hand of the Father, but that describes his position or authority, not his actual daily continual location, right? According to the Bible, Christ's location from his resurrection is in the holy place, or the first apartment of the heavenly sanctuary. Now, we read about the heavenly sanctuary in, for example, Hebrews chapter 8, verses 1 and 2. Let's just read those verses. Now, the things we have spoken, this is the sum we have on such an high priest who is set at the right hand of the throne of the majesty in heaven. Notice that phrase again used concerning his authority, not his actual location, at the right hand of the throne of the majesty in heaven, a minister of the sanctuary and of the true tabernacle, which the Lord pitched and not man. So to say Christ is at his right hand is to say that he's his right hand man. Jesus Christ is in the heavenly sanctuary, in the holy place, the first compartment, not the most holy place, the second compartment, at his ascension. And as he ascends to heaven, he steps into the sanctuary. He becomes God's right-hand man. He's set at the right hand of God. That means he has the authority and the position of for our salvation before God. And then in Hebrews chapter 9, next chapter, verses 11 and 12, it affirms this. Christ is not only in the heavenly sanctuary, but again it says that Christ became a high priest, verse 11 of Hebrews 9, of good things to come by a greater and a more perfect tabernacle, not made with hands, that is to say, not of this building, neither by the blood of goats and calves, but by his own blood he entered once into the holy place, having obtained eternal redemption for us. Now this translation is the King James. The New King James, the NIV will say the most holy place, but there's no support for that in the Greek. The Greek tells us that Jesus Christ went into Hagion, the holy place at his ascension. And this is affirmed all through the book of Revelation. For example, in Revelation chapter 1, Jesus is seen in verses 12 and 13 among the candlesticks. Where are the candlesticks in the heavenly sanctuary? They're in the holy place. We also see this affirmed in Revelation chapter 4. We see the seven spirits of God, the seven lamps of God around the throne. That is denoting, before the throne, that is denoting the holy place. And then the lamb, slain lamb, representing Jesus, is brought there. And we see this again in Revelation chapter 8, verses 2 through 5, where Jesus Christ is symbolized there as making intercession for us before the golden altar. Again, that is in the holy place. Now, if you'd like a deeper theological dive on this, you can order the book Silencing the Accuser from 3ABN. And that book will go through the specific verses and the Greek that will help us to understand that indeed Christ is at the right hand of the Father in authority. He ascended to the holy place at his ascension, began his mediation there, and moved to the most holy place in 1844.
1: Amen. Amen. Pastor John, your second question. In 1 Corinthians 14, verses 34 to 38, the Bible tells the role of a woman in the church, verse 37. Verse 37 reminds us of this commandment. According to Scripture, should a woman become a pastor? This is from Molly in Texas.
3: Okay, thank you, Molly. I am assuming, Molly, that you read the verses. In the interest of time, I'm just going to read a short portion of it. 1 Corinthians 14.

0: And I'll just read verse 34. Let your women keep silent in the churches, for they are not permitted to speak, but they are to be submissive, as the law also says. And if they want to learn something, let them ask their own husbands at home, for it is shameful for women to speak in churches. Now, I'm just going to go, I think that's the crux of the issue that many people focus on. When you study this, you have to put the full context together, because in 1 Corinthians chapter 11, the women are speaking in church. They are prophesying. So how could you prophesy? How could women prophesy and speak in church in 1 Corinthians 11, but are forbidden to speak in 1 Corinthians chapter 14? The issue is not gender roles. The issue is worship order. And this is the issue. Now, the way that the temples were established, and this is still done today, if you go to some of the Jewish temples, the men sit downstairs, the women sit upstairs. Or sometimes the men sit on the left, the women sit on the right, or the men on the right, the women on the left. And when the rabbi was speaking, there were times that what he said was not clear. And the women say, hey, J.D., what did he mean by that? And that broke the sanctity of the service. So therefore, to maintain sanctity of the service, Paul is saying, you know, if you want to know something, would you ask your husband when you get home? It's shameful to do that in the middle of the service. This is not saying gender exclusivity or gender prohibition, because the Bible doesn't talk about that. This is in 1 Corinthians chapter 14 that is talking about tongues. 1 Corinthians chapter 13 talks about love, which, though I speak with the tongues of men and of angels. 1 Corinthians chapter 12 is talking about the gifts given to everybody to function for the benefit of the entire church. And 1 Corinthians chapter 11 is talking about the women prophesying in church. So this is not about prohibition. This is not about women not being able to be pastors. And so you find in 1 Corinthians chapter 11, verse 5, every woman who prays or prophesies. That's 1 Corinthians chapter 11, verse 5. So here's the question. Paul acknowledges, or the statement, Paul acknowledges women praying publicly and prophesying publicly in 1 Corinthians chapter 11. So therefore, he's not saying now all of a sudden we're three chapters later and women are forbidden to speak. This is an issue of decorum, not an issue of gender interpretation. Now today, there are those who say, can a woman be in ministry? Well, Philip had daughters that were prophetesses. You have Deborah the prophet in the Old Testament. You have the largest role in the Adventist church was through a woman, Ellen White. So you ask yourself the question, can they speak? Well, I would believe that if she understood this, she would not have done what she has done in writing over hundreds of books and hundreds of literatures and standing up in many churches in America and around the world preaching for the Lord. So this is not about gender dysphoria or gender prohibition. This is simply about how decorum should be maintained in the church.
1: Amen. Very well put. Shelley, your second question. What happened to Satan after he deceived Eve? Where did he go when Adam and Eve were banned from Eden? And does he physically walk the earth, or does he enter humans and work through them? And this is from Tracy.
2: Tracy, after Satan deceived Eve, he did not disappear. He continued his work of rebellion against God by targeting the human race. In Genesis 3, we see the entrance of sin, but the rest of Scripture shows that Satan kept operating as God's enemy in humanity's temper. After Adam and Eve were driven from the garden, Satan was not confined there. The Bible presents him as continuing to move about the earth. We see in Job 1:7, Satan answers the Lord when the Lord says, where are you coming from? He said, from going to and fro on the earth and from walking back and forth on it. 1 Peter 5:8 says, your adversary, the devil, walks about like a roaring lion, seeking whom he may devour. So Scripture presents him active in the world, but does he physically walk the earth? Well, the Bible speaks of Satan as a real, active, personal being. He's not just an idea or a symbol. He can tempt, deceive, oppress, and influence. He's a fallen angel. He's a spiritual being. And he's not, that means he's not exactly limited in the way we are, but the important thing is to understand he doesn't have equal power with God. He cannot be everywhere at once. And so Satan, we've got to remember, He's not everywhere at once. He's not working alone. Revelation 12, 3 through 4 uses the symbol of the dragon to talk about Satan and sweeping

down a third of the stars of the heavens. He actually deceived a third of the angels, and that's what the stars were understood to represent in that chapter. We understand

0: 9 shows that Satan and his fallen angels were cast out of heaven. So after deceiving Eve, Satan continued his rebellion on the earth with these fallen angels, his cohorts. I call them his unholy alliance. The Bible speaks not only of the devil, but of the devil and his angels, as in Matthew 25 and 41. So they're organized and they are hostile against God's people, but they are still created beings under God's authority. That means they do not have unlimited power. Christ is greater than Satan, and he's greater than his unholy alliance of fallen angels. Christ overcame them at the cross. Colossians 2:15 said he made a public spectacle of them, triumphing over them in it. So through Christ, believers do not need to live in fear. 1 John 4:4 says, "You are God, little children, and have overcome them, because he who is in you is greater than he who is in the world." Hebrews 1:14 talks about faithful, holy angels that are ministering spirits sent forth to minister to those who will inherit salvation. Can he enter humans and work through them? Yes, in some cases, the Bible shows demonic possession and direct control, like Luke 22:3, when Satan entered Judas. But most often, Satan works through deception, temptation, lies, pride, fear, bitterness, and sinful choices. Ephesians 2:2 said, speaks of him as the spirit who now works in the sons of disobedience. Just want to leave you with this because I'm not going to get through all my notes. You don't need to live in fear of him. James 4:7 says, resist the devil and he will flee from you.
1: Amen. That's indeed true. I want to take just that one short break. I mentioned earlier that we were going to give the contacts again. Texting 618-228-3975. If you want to email it, it's BibleQA@3ABN.tv. And if you choose to use Instagram, 3ABN_official. James, let's move on to question number 3. How do you reconcile Deuteronomy 24:16 with 2 Samuel 12:14? And this is from Dan in North Carolina.
2: Thank you, Dan. Great question. Deuteronomy 24:16 says, "The father shall not be put to death for the children, neither shall the children be put to death for the fathers. Every man shall be put to death for his own sins." And then in 2 Samuel 12:14, it says, "Howbeit, because of this deed, thou hast given great occasion to the enemies of the Lord to blaspheme," talking about David's sin with Bathsheba, "the child also that is born unto thee shall surely die." So in the Bible, there's a difference between judicial punishment for sin based on guilt and then the consequences of sin. So in Deuteronomy, God is talking about personal guilt worthy of judicial legal punishment. A lot of people die due to bad decisions of others, but that does not mean that they are dying for the personal guilt of another person. So to be put to death for your own sin, as Deuteronomy 24:16 says, to be put to death, that's a judicial judgment. And that can only be done for the person who's guilty of the sin. So that means you bear the guilt of your own transgression and die under the weight of that guilt. No one will be called upon to do what only God has done in the person of Jesus Christ. That is, no man but Jesus Christ, the God-man, can bear the guilt of another and suffer the ultimate consequences for that sin. Now, this truth is brought to view in the prayer of David for the forgiveness of his sin with Bathsheba, that sin that lost him 4 sons as a consequence of his sin, but not as a judicial punishment. In other words, they didn't bear the guilt of David's sin in their death. Here's what David says, Psalm 51:4. "Against thee and thee only have I sinned and done this evil in thy sight, that thou mightest be justified when you speak and be clear when you judge." So David is talking to God, and David says, "Against thee and thee only have I sinned." Well, God is the only one who has borne the ultimate consequence of David's sin. I mean, David sinned against Bathsheba. He sinned against Uriah, her husband, by killing him. But God is the one that bore the ultimate consequence of that sin through Jesus Christ. So what we see here is that even though Uriah died, David's baby died.

0: And then three more of his sons, Amnon, Absalom, and Adonijah died. Yet none of David's sons, nor Uriah, died for David's sins. Rather, they died as a consequence of David's sins. None of them experienced the ultimate guilt and consequence of David's sin. In fact, his sons died for their own sins. Only God can do that, and only God has done that. So the command in Deuteronomy reminds us about the great plan of salvation. It tells us that while there are consequences to all sins, consequences that can lead to premature death and unnecessary death, no one can bear the ultimate penalty for another person's sin but God.
1: Amen.
2: Wow. That's good.
1: John, Pastor John, I know that the human race originated from Adam and Eve. So where did all the nationalities come from? And this is from Susan.
2: Thank you, Susan. I appreciate that. I'm glad you asked the word, where did all the nationalities come from, mm-hmm. not the races come from. When you study the Bible never uses races to identify a people. It always uses nationality. For example, we all are from Adam. Shelley's dad, J.D.'s dad, we're sons of Adam until we become sons of God. As many as receive him, to them he gave them the right to become sons of God, children of God. So we all begin with the same father. We have just different mothers. We say here at 3ABN, Jorge, my brother from another mother. But the Bible says in Acts 17:26, and he hath made of one blood all nations of men. So if Adam is not your father, and if your parents were not on the ark, you're in trouble. Because everybody that proceeded from, that continued after the flood, came from either Ham, Shem, or Japheth. And we find also in Genesis chapter 10, verse 32, something happened after the flood. And the Bible says, by these were the nations divided in the earth after the flood. How were they divided? By Ham, Shem, and Japheth. And when you look at the way that these nationalities, and by the way, if you travel, those of us who have passports, when we fill out the passport, it says, what's your nationality? As simply meaning, not what your race is, but what nation do you represent? United States, Great Britain. And then it says, so Shem, when you read Genesis chapter 10, verse 21 to 31, they are associated with the Middle Eastern people, the Hebrews, the Assyrians, the Armenians, often connected with the Semitic nations. Then you have Ham, often associated in Genesis chapter 10, verse 6 to 20, with the African parts of the Near East, Egyptians, Cush, the Ethiopians, the Sudan region, and the Canaanites. And then you have Japheth, associated with Europe and parts of Asia, the Greeks, the Medes, and the Indo-European people. So these are the different nations. What's vitally important to understand here, which is something that in American history, the word race became a very significant word, but it's not when you travel overseas. They simply ask nationality. They don't ask, what's your race? They simply say, what's your nationality? So what's the language in the Bible? Nationality does not indicate superiority. It simply indicates diversity. In the eyes of God, diversity is the focus, not superiority. So language barriers were created from what happened at the Tower of Babel. When they tried to make a name for themselves, the Lord scattered them abroad throughout the earth, and their place of region where they now occupied began to develop their customs, their practices, their cultural norms, which developed now all the practices of those different nationalities. But the Bible makes it very clear, still, from one blood came all nations of men, and to one blood all nations must go. We all say by the blood of the Lamb, and we came into existence by the blood of Adam.
1: Amen. Wow.
0: Amen.
2: Amen.
1: A lot said there. Shelley, your third question. According to James 4:4, what does it mean for followers of Christ to separate themselves from sinners? Aren't we all sinners? And this is from Rachel.
3: Rachel, yes, we are all sinners in need of God's grace. Romans 3:23 through 24 says that all have sinned and fall short of the glory of God, being justified freely by his grace through the redemption that is in Christ Jesus. In James 4:4 through 5, let's look at that. James writes, adulterers and adulteresses, do you not know that friendship with the world is enmity or hatred toward God. Whoever there wants to be a friend of the world makes himself an enemy of God. This does not mean that Christians must isolate themselves from all sinful people, because if we did, we couldn't live in this world at all.

0: The issue is not separation from people who need salvation, but separation from the spirit of the world that pulls us away from God. Friendship with the world, enmity with God. In that phrase, the world is not referring to the people that God loves. It's talking about the world's value system, the pride, selfish ambition, lust, compromise, rebellion, and living as though God doesn't matter. James is warning believers not to join themselves to that lifestyle, to that mindset that is opposed to Christ. Jesus himself spent time with sinners, Luke 15, 1 and 2. He was eating with the tax collectors. The sinners came near to him. He was accused of receiving sinners, yet he did so in order to save them, not to participate in their sin.
1: That's right.
0: That's the balance. And we've got to do that. We're called to love sinners, to serve sinners, to witness to sinners, and to seek their salvation, but not to blend into the sinful practice that they do or adopt ungodly priorities. 2 Corinthians 6:17 says, "Come out from among them and be separate." This is not a physical withdrawal from all unbelievers. It means a moral and spiritual distinctness. The followers of Christ must be different in character and convictions, speech, entertainment, relationships, choices. Romans 12:2 says, "Do not be conformed to this world." And when we come to Christ, we're in the world, but we're not shaped by it. We no longer remain comfortable in sin. So separation means don't join hands with what dishonors him. We separate from sin, but not from the mission of reaching sinners. We do not withdraw from the lost in pride, but we go to them in humility, knowing Christ rescued us too. So what James 4:4 really is doing is calling us to wholehearted loyalty. He wants us to refuse spiritual adultery.
2: Excellent, Shelley. Pastor James, your fourth question. Who are the four living creatures in Revelation 4:6, and what do they represent? And this is from Zadie in Connecticut.
3: Thank you for that question, Zadie. That's a great question. You know, regarding these four living creatures, or as the King James says, these four beasts, they are angels. And we see that because the picture that we see there of these four living creatures is repeated in Ezekiel 1, Ezekiel 10, Isaiah 6, as well as there in Revelation chapter 4, verses 1 through 9. So the features of these living creatures, they're like a man, they're like a lion, they're like an ox, they're like an eagle. That's a symbolic representation of the work of angels on planet Earth. Now, let's look at a few Bible texts. The first one we want to look at is the idea that they look like a man. In Hebrews chapter 13, verse 2, that would represent the appearance of angels on Earth as men. Hebrews 13, verse 2 says, "Be not forgetful to entertain strangers, for thereby some have entertained angels unawares." So you've got humans coming as angels, coming as humans, coming as strangers to some. We entertain them, we give them lodging, and we give them something to eat, and we take care of them, and those are angels unawares. And we see that taking place throughout the Bible. Let's go to the lion. You know, angels appear in Revelation and Isaiah and other places like a lion because they have kingly authority. The lion represents the authority of God, the authority of the king. And so we see that in Matthew 28:2-4, that we've been given authority. Angels have been given authority. But notice this in Matthew 28:2-4, "And behold, there was a great earthquake, and the angel of the Lord descended from heaven and came and rolled back the stone from the door and sat upon it, and his countenance was like lightning. His raiment was white as snow, and for the fear of him, the keepers did shake and became as dead men." So angels often come to this earth with authority to make decisions, the authority that they had to roll back the stone from the tomb of Christ and to tell him that his father called him, the authority to put down the armies of the aliens, as it says in the Bible, alien armies that are opposed to God's will and to God's purposes. Now, an ox, the symbol of an ox, would represent angels performing self-sacrificing labor for humanity. An ox would represent the labor of angels in our behalf in Hebrews 1:13, we're told that angels are ministering

0: Spirit sent forth to minister to those who will be heirs of salvation. And then finally, the eagle. Eagles fly swiftly. They fly from heaven to earth to aid humanity. And we see this picture, for example, in Daniel chapter 9 and verse 21. Daniel says that while he was speaking in prayer, that Gabriel, the angel whom he had seen in his vision in the beginning, was being caused to fly swiftly, touched him about the evening time of the evening oblation. So Daniel started this prayer, and by the time he got done with his prayer, the angel Gabriel had sped down to answer his prayer. So that speaks of the speed that angels come to our rescue or come to answer our prayers. So the number four represents the four corners of the earth. There aren't four angels in heaven. It's not a literal number of just four angels. Four represents north, east, south, and west. It suggests the angels minister in all directions of the earth, thousands times and thousands of thousands, we're told in Daniel chapter 7. So we see here in Revelation 7, the four corners of the earth, the angels are holding back the winds of the earth. Those angels are symbolic of all the myriads of angels that hold back strife and bloodshed and evil in our behalf. They watch over us, Jesus says. Each one of us has a guardian angel. So these four living creatures represent the tireless ministry of God's heavenly angels in our behalf, in behalf of mankind. And the Psalms tells us, Psalm 91, 11 tells us that each one of us has a heavenly angel that bears us up when we're in danger, that watches over us. Matthew 18, verse 10 says, that watches over us, that ministers to us, that comes to minister like an ox, with the speed of an eagle, with the authority of a lion, and in the guise of men.
1: Amen. Good answer.
2: Great. Pastor Loma Cain, will all who do not keep the Sabbath be destroyed at Christ's return? I had a lady call in this morning, and that was her question.
1: Wow. Well, let me answer this with a no right away, because this is based on a couple of things. Now, one of the things that I want to point out is somehow the Sabbath has been separated in the minds of many from the Ten Commandments. I just want to say that again. Somehow, J.D. and Shelley, the Sabbath has been, in the minds of many, separated from the Ten Commandments. So for many people, they don't have a problem with the Nine Commandments. But how strange it is that the one that says, remember the Sabbath to keep it holy, that has become a dark spot in Christianity today. And I can't understand why, and I've tried this for the last 39 years of ministry, how did that become? And I've had a lot of pastors say, well, it's a Jewish day. Well, it's not a Jewish day. The seventh day was blessed at the end of creation week. Genesis chapter 2, verses 1 to 3. God blessed it, sanctified it, and made it holy. And then in Exodus chapter 20, he said, remember the Sabbath day to keep it holy. That's the creator of the world. So if you serve the creator of the world, and he says to you, remember the Sabbath day to keep it holy, then that's what your obligation is if you worship the creator. But if you've never heard about the Sabbath and you worship the Lord based on the best you know how, no, you will not be lost when Jesus comes. But here's the danger. When you look at a direct command of God and you say, I know what you said, God, but I will not do what you asked me to do. It's just as much rebellion against the Sabbath as it is against thou shalt not commit adultery, thou shalt not steal, thou shalt not kill, honor your father and your mother, thou shalt not covet, don't take God's name in vain, don't bow down to idols. It's just as much rebellion against that one as it is against the other nine.
3: Right.
1: And somehow people think that it's not. They think it's just about a day, but that's not what the Bible says. It says, verse 10 of Exodus 20, but the seventh day is the Sabbath of the Lord your God. So here's the issue. Who is your God? If man that establishes tradition is your God, then you're free to do that. But you will be held accountable, because the Bible makes it very clear, James 4:17, to him who knows to do good and does not do it, to him it is sin. What is sin? Sin is the transgression of the law. How can we violate one commandment and think we're going to still be saved and say, well, at least I kept the other nine? Well, no, the Bible says in James, if you keep all and offend in one point, you're guilty of all. So we have to understand, it's not about whether or not we're going to go to heaven or be lost if we don't keep the Sabbath. The real question is, do you want to have a heart of obedience? If the heart of obedience is because you love the Lord, Jesus says, if you love me, keep my commandments. And I need to say, that does not exclude the Sabbath. The seventh day is the Sabbath of the Lord your God. Not Jewish, Mark 2, verse

0: Verse 27 and 28, he said it was made for man and not man for the Sabbath. So if you are a part of God's creation and he is your God, remember the Sabbath to keep it holy, and you will have no fear of being lost.
1: Amen.
2: Very, very, very simply put.
0: Mm-hmm.
2: Shelley, your last question. In 1 Corinthians 3, 10 to 15, we are told that Jesus is the only foundation we can build on. However, we all have different levels of faith, works, and we all fail daily. If the fire tests the quality of your life's work, what is the tipping point where our mistakes might actually signal a problem with the foundation itself, rather than just the materials? Here's the question. How do we stay grounded in Christ while still working, while still being a work in progress? And this is from Regina in Canada.
1: Regina, I love this question. And before we get to answering what's the tipping point and how do you stay connected, let's start so other people can understand what Paul is saying. In 1 Corinthians chapter 3, 5 through 9, Paul is primarily addressing gospel workers, evangelists, pastors, teachers, spiritual leaders who are building up the church. He says in verse 9, we are God's fellow workers. Then in 1 Corinthians 3, 10 through 15, let's read it. According to the grace of God, which was given to me as a wise master builder, I've laid the foundation and another builds on it.
0: Mm-hmm.
1: Now, there's a solemn warning. But let each one take heed how he builds on it. For no other foundation can anyone lay than that which is laid, which is Jesus Christ. Now, if anyone builds on this foundation with gold, silver, and precious stones, or wood, hay, and straw, each one's work will become clear, for the day will declare it, because it will be revealed by fire. And the fire will test each one's work of what sort it is. And if anyone's work which he built on it endures, he will receive a reward. But if his works are burned up, he will suffer loss. He himself might be saved, yet as through the fire. So the direct application is to leaders, but the principle applies to all believers. Every Christian influences others. In some cases, even without speaking, it's our life. So we're builders. We're either strengthening or weakening the faith of others. The solemn warning in verse 10, let us take heed on how we build. It's basically those who are handling the gospel are responsible for what they teach and how they build and what kind of disciples they produce. But same for us. Verse 11, Jesus is the only true foundation, and on that foundation we either build with gold, silver, and precious stones, or another category, wood, hay, and straw. These materials represent two things. Gold, silver, and precious stones symbolize truth, that this is Christ-centered truth, sound teachings. The wood, hay, and straw represent faulty teachings, the truth that is mixed with human ideas or superficial religion. So the second principle is the spiritual character. There's a right teaching that produces strong Christ-like believers, and there's a weak teaching that produces shallow, unstable experience. But the day is coming when everything will be tested by fire, not to destroy, but to reveal what is real. The work that's built on the truth, on genuine conversion, will endure. What is superficial will not. And, you know, that just what came to my mind is Matthew 7:21, where Jesus says, not everyone who says to me, Lord, Lord, will enter the kingdom, but he who does the will of my Father. So verse 17, or 15, said some may be saved yet as though through fire, but their life's work were wasted. There's a careless influence that can lead others away. So we must build carefully on Christ. with his truth for his glory. The tipping point is when we fail to do

0: what we're supposed to do. It's whether we're truly resting on Christ. Struggling believers can still hold on if they've got the right foundation. So the issue is not flaws, but whether we are depending on Christ and His righteousness or self. Mistakes reveal a foundational problem. But how do we hold on if we are confessing and growing and returning to Jesus every time we fall? The evidence that He is at work, He's going to finish that good work in us. So we stay grounded in Christ by abiding in Him, confessing our sins quickly, rejecting pride and despair, letting obedience flow from love. And remember, real saints are real Christians, are saints under construction. We're not finished, but we're being built on the true foundation, the right foundation of Jesus Christ.
1: Amen, Shelley. Let's take a short break. We'll be back with the closing thought.
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3: Hello, I'm Ian VanderValk, and we're excited about a brand new series coming to 3ABN this June. It's called Something Better, Knowing God Through Hebrews, and will be hosted by Pastor James Rafferty, along with Ian White, Anaya Eden, and Martin Stranag. Our world has good reason to question God because sin and evil have darkened our understanding of who He is and how He operates. We need to see Him in a better light in order to respond positively to His grace and love. A central theme of the book of Hebrews is something better, which actually translates as something stronger or nobler. And as Paul clears up the confusion about God's character, we see a new picture of a Father who gives Himself selflessly in an effort to win our hearts. So tune in for Something Better, an in-depth, verse-by-verse study of the book of Hebrews beginning Saturday, June 13th at 2 p.m. Central. You'll be blessed by the open and honest discussion as you discover how God longs for an intimate communion with you. 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So thank you for being a part of the 3ABN family, and may God bless you abundantly more than you could ever ask or think.
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0: Has loneliness surrounded you and swallowed your joy? God has a cure for loneliness if you will receive it. It is found in Psalm 73, verse 25, where it is written, "There is none upon earth that I desire besides you." If you will learn to live in the continual presence of the Lord, you will never be lonely again. Unlike others, He will never leave you or forsake you. And in His presence is fullness of joy.
1: Welcome back. James, we got probably about a minute and a half. Got anything you want to share?
6: Just clarification on that question concerning Deuteronomy 24. An example

0: of dying under the consequences but not the guilt of sin is found in Deuteronomy 34. Moses, it says in verses 5, 6, and 7, died, God putting him to rest. And it says in the context of this that Moses was 120 years old. His eyes weren't dim. His natural force was not abated. Moses died as a consequence of his sin when he smote the rock. God did not allow him to go into the promised land, but he didn't die under the guilt of his sin. He was forgiven.
1: Amen. Amen.
2: That's good.
1: John.
3: Very quick. There are three categories. Those who reject the Lord of the Sabbath, those who reject the Sabbath of the Lord, and those who accept the Lord of the Sabbath and the Sabbath of the Lord. My question is, which category are you in?
1: Amen. Amen. Just want to thank each one of you for joining us for the program. I think that someday we hope that we could be sitting up here, that questions could come to you and that you could take the time to look at them closely and perhaps share them with somebody else. Just know that we love each and every one of you. Continue to be in the center of His will. God bless.

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1: Greetings from Ebenezer All Nations Fellowship here in Tucson, Arizona. I'm Pastor D. Withers, and we're excited about how God is using our growing fellowship to bring a little hope to our community. Now, the Bible says that God so loved the world that He gave His only begotten Son. That's the power and the beauty of the gospel. Now, our goal is to uplift the name of Jesus Christ, as well as having as many as possible join with us to reflect His love and the power of His Word. We meet every Saturday morning at 9:30 a.m., where we have Bible classes available for all ages, as well as our collective divine worship that starts at 11 a.m. sharp, also on Saturday mornings. We're looking for you to come and meet with us here in Tucson, Arizona. We welcome you and looking forward to seeing you.
2: Today, we will take a look at the first martyr of the Christian faith coming up on Cross Connection.

0: Okay, a great study is ahead of us because this is one of interesting chapters in the book of Acts. It's actually
1: one of the shortest, too.
0: One of the shortest chapters, exactly. So it's our show, unfortunately, will also be short, only 30 minutes long. But it's an interesting story. It's a story of choosing Stephen. So, and we are joined today by Claudia and Emily. Are you excited to be on the show?
2: Yes.
3: Absolutely.
2: Yes.
0: Good. Okay, so before we begin, let us pray. And Emily, could you lead us in prayer?
2: Yes. Dear Jesus, thank you so much for bringing us here today to speak about the book of Acts. And just please be with us today as we discuss. In your name we pray, amen.
3: Amen.
0: Amen. Amen. Okay, so the key text for today's study is Acts chapter 6, verses 8 and 10. And
1: right.
0: Sergio, how can people follow

0: cross-connection
1: acts. Absolutely. So we don't go through and read every verse of every chapter that we're going on here. We hope that you do a little bit of the work with us. If you'd like to, you could go to the Hope Channel store. We have a nice, easy-to-follow Bible study there for you right now. You could hit pause and just go check it out right now, and we'll be back here when you're ready. So you can follow along on that.
0: So we're in Acts chapter 6, verses 8 and 10. So, Claudia, could you read verses 8 through 10?
2: Sure. And Stephen, full of faith and power, did great wonders and signs among the people. Then there arose some from what is called the synagogue of the freedmen, Cyrenians, Alexandrians, and those from Sicilia and Asia, disputing with Stephen. And they were not able to resist the wisdom and the spirit by which he spoke.
0: Okay, so this is what we see. We see this introduction of Stephen.
1: Yes.
0: But before Stephen, so Stephen is a very prominent name in the book of Acts, and even in the history of Christian church.
1: Christian faith,
0: yeah, because he's the first martyr for Jesus Christ. So, and then, but in order to understand fully what is happening, how he, what is going on here, we actually need to go back to chapter 6, verses 1 and 2 and 3 and 4 and 7. Evelyn, could you read the beginning of book of Acts, chapter 6?
3: Yes. Now in those days, when the number of the disciples was multiplying, there arose a complaint against the Hebrews by the Hellenists, because their widows were neglected in the daily distribution. Then the 12 summoned the multitude of the disciples and said, "It is not desirable that we should leave the word of God and serve tables. Therefore, brethren, seek out from among you 7 men of good reputation, full of the Holy Spirit and wisdom, whom we may appoint over the business. But we will give ourselves continually to prayer and to the ministry of the word."
0: Okay, excellent. So do you see what is happening? When we talk about the first church, we usually talk about the church as the beautiful union of this amazing union of followers of Jesus. Is this what we see in chapter 6, verse 1?
1: No. Really. There's some serious problems. You could call it maybe from a certain perspective injustice, at least if you're on the side of those who are the Hellenists, because their widows are being completely neglected, you know, and there's being a favoritism that's being shown. But I like that the discussion isn't even ought we to do something about it. They decide right away that we should do something. Of course, this is unjust. Let us correct it. And it's a great opportunity for us to explore one of the few bits of times that we get to see the church handle its business and how they do it in the book of Acts. So I'm excited for this opportunity.
0: Yeah, so because what they do, they immediately tackle the problem. We have the problem, let's just solve it. Because it's not right. If anybody is in any type of inequality, in this case we see it's inequality towards widows, we need to solve it.
1: Absolutely.
0: And the reason, the way how they solve it, because the apostles, they need to continue the spreading of so they choose 7.
2: Yeah.
0: Who are those people? Who are these 7?
1: Well, I know Stephen's one of them.
0: Yeah, Stephen's one of them. What are the characteristics of these people?
2: Well, the Bible says that they're of good reputation, full of the Holy Spirit, and that they possess wisdom.
1: So it's important work, but I really like that they delegate here right away. You know, I think sometimes in the church we see people that think they're almost more in the right by doing it all themselves. You know what I mean? I think a lot of us can have a hard time delegating and trusting other people to do work that's important. But the apostles were like locked in and like, this is what I'm called to do. This is what I'm not called to do. And I trust that the Spirit will guide for the right people to be appointed in this thing. And so they didn't pick people, "Oh, this so is my friend. Let's pick the cousin of so-and-so. I owe my wife's brother a favor. Let's get him in there." They pick people that are filled with the Spirit and trust them to do the job.
0: And it has huge practical implications. Do what you ought to do and do what you're called to do and strong in. Because sometimes sometimes we do the job that I know I will be horrible in this job just because it's a good opportunity, I would take it. Often do we do it.
2: But I think what's really great about this thing, too, is that they weren't necessarily, like, democratically elected. Like, these individuals were actually chosen. So there was a process of discernment. There was a process of making sure that they were respected within their community. Like, you know, everybody was, you know, willing to submit to them in this new leadership role, right? And so it's like when you think about ministry and you're thinking about potentially building a team so that you can delegate responsibilities, you know, you

0: You got to make sure that whoever you pick is competent, they're qualified, but they also are of good reputation, filled with the Holy Spirit, of faith. Like, yes. You know, like the text was just like really interesting. It's like when we get to Stephen, Stephen is a man full of faith and mm-hmm. the Holy Spirit.
1: Right.
0: And so it's like, it's almost like in order for you to be a really good leader, in order to take on the responsibility of the Christian movement, you also have to actually believe that the power mm-hmm. of the Holy Spirit can work.
2: Yeah. Mm-hmm. And when you're filled with the Holy Spirit, he's going to be the one that empowers you to do those things.
0: Like, yeah.
2: You have to be filled with the Spirit.
0: Right. Yeah, absolutely.
3: And the ministry that they actually do is actually, it's a very humbling ministry. Mm. It's called mm-hmm. to serve the tables. Mm. So what they're called to do, it's like, oh, this is the responsibility, filled with the Spirit, be the guided by the by Lord, to serve, to do this humbling task,
1: right.
3: Serve at the tables. Mm.
1: And they took it as important.
3: Exactly.
1: Yeah. Service is what it's all about.
3: Because the greatest responsibility that you can take is the responsibility of humbling service.
2: Yeah.
3: And if anybody, whether it's politics, whether it's church, whether it's anything, any position of power, if we take it as responsibility of service, then it's led by the Spirit.
1: I think the leaders knew that. Here's what, a few months removed from Jesus washing his own feet? I think they have a very fresh sense of what it is to follow Jesus and that these service things are actually really important.
0: Yeah, yeah.
3: Because they were followers of Jesus. They saw Jesus, they knew Jesus, and they knew what it is to serve. Because serving is actually true greatness.
0: Absolutely, absolutely. And I mean, when you even think about the church, it's like every single position matters, you know, from the pastor to the ushers.
1: Yes.
0: Everybody's role is significant. There's no such thing as a small service role.
1: Right.
0: And you definitely see that in here.
3: Yeah, mm-hmm. beautiful. And we will continue our conversation when we actually look at the story of Stephen himself. So stay with us. Don't go anywhere.
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5: 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Perhaps your ability in the family is to cook well. 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So you buy a house and fix and update everything to suit the needs of your family. Your individual abilities contribute to the health and well-being of the entire family. 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These people gave not just what they could, but they went beyond that in order to help their brothers and sisters in Corinth. Be generous with your ability to help and benefit your family.
1: All right, so we just took a look at how the apostles handled their business. It's one of the few examples we get of how they actually solved problems. And now we're going to take a look at, as you alluded to earlier, Oleg, one of the most famous names in the whole book of Acts, Stephen.
3: Yeah, exactly. And what is interesting also that as the result of this leadership, amazing leadership, many priests were converted.
0: Wow.
3: And this is this is verse 7, chapter 6, verse 7, and I will just read it. Chapter 6, verse 7, it says, then the word of God spread. Mm. After it's all was happening just after they chose these seven. And the number of the disciples multiplied greatly in Jerusalem, and a great many of the priests were obedient to the faith.
1: Wow.
3: So it's even the priests.
1: That's powerful.
3: Jewish priests, they when you do the leadership of service,
1: right.
3: The service,
1: right. Work of God.
3: The real work of God, then the world looks around and says, wow.
1: Yeah.
0: Wow.
3: These are truly followers of this amazing.
1: Well, like you would be able to answer this, but my understanding is that even the priest system at that time was one very influenced by money and corruption. Correct.
3: Exactly. Wow.
1: So
3: exactly.
1: Imagine you're a priest. You're trying to. I just want to serve God, man.
3: Exactly.
1: And you're just there's this corrupt system,
3: exactly.
1: Or oh, because I don't know so and so, and I didn't pay so and so enough money, I'm not moving on up. They see, wait, these guys are doing godly work. Sign me up for.

0: then.
1: Yeah, it just reminds us once again how the church needs to be actually hands and feet of Jesus and the heart of Jesus.
2: Yeah.
1: And the heart of Jesus. If we are the heart of Jesus.
3: Why? No, I completely agree with that, and it really just makes me think about the fact that as disciples of Christ, like, we are called to be His reflection.
0: Mm-hmm. Yeah.
3: And so it's like I need to replicate what Christ did while He was here in His absence.
1: And this is what Stephen did.
0: That's exactly. And I think what you just said is a great way to sum up Stephen. Stephen is a guy who replicated Jesus in an amazing way. We're going to see that both in this study and in the one to come. But let's take a character profile look at Stephen and some of the basic details about him. First thing we know, he's one of the seven deacons. He's one of the guys that got selected through this process we just read about. He's also described as a man full of God's grace and power. Mm. But as tends to happen in the book of Acts and in life, when you have that, he draws criticism from, in this case, the synagogue of the freedmen. Mm-hmm. Mm-hmm. So that's where we find ourselves now.
1: Okay, so, and when we look at the book of Acts, we always need to bear in mind that this is a movement.
0: Yes.
1: Movement. Yeah. It's actually, the Christians are called here as the way, the followers of Jesus and the followers of the way.
0: Yes.
1: They will be called Christians later in Antioch.
0: Yeah. Mm-hmm.
1: But, so it's a movement. Yeah. Movement.
0: They don't really have a full name yet either.
1: Exactly.
3: Yeah.
1: So, and that movement actually began in Jerusalem. So it began in Jerusalem, then it went all around the world. Mm-hmm. But beginning in Jerusalem, it began not just in Jerusalem, but in the temple. Mm. Mm. So, and if you look at the temple, this is exactly what Stephen was talking about, and later we'll talk about.
3: Okay.
1: So, and this Stephen, so it all happens, and then Stephen comes into this representative of this new faith, and he's actually opposed. And this is what the opposition is saying. Let's just read this accusation against Stephen. Mm. Verses 12 and 13. So, Claudia, could you read verses 12 and 13?
3: Sure. And they stirred up the people, the elders, and the scribes, and they came upon him, seized him, and brought him to the council. They also set up false witnesses who said, "This man does not cease to speak blasphemous words against this holy place and the law."
1: Okay, so against what holy place? Against
3: the temple. Mm-hmm. Wow.
1: So he was attacking, basically, he was saying something against, the false witness. But he will do it, actually, in the next study, we will see that he was actually attacking this
0: whole
1: temple system.
3: Wow. Yeah.
1: Whole temple system.
3: Wow.
1: Many priests joined the church. And now he's attacking holy system.
3: Yeah.
1: This holy system.
0: Right.
3: Yeah.
1: That built bridges.
3: Right. Well, if anything, that's probably why he was attacked, at least in part, because whatever he was preaching was actually causing the leadership of the temple to leave that institution and join his movement.
0: Right. Mm. And one of the things we know as well, if we don't see it here in this image, but we know that what was a very common sight around the temple, because we saw it in chapter 3, I believe, was there's beggars everywhere, beggars, begging for money around there. And here we have a group of people that they take care of their own. When you have widows who would have been beggars, there's no other job for you, you know, in that time, they take care of them. And this is the context in which we see this attack start to take place.
1: So the temple becomes, because what sometimes happens, we do create this illusion of holiness, and we just contain this holiness within one place, and we do not let, we just protect this place. And what Stephen says, no, we need to actually, we need to take a closer look at this.
3: Wow.
1: Because the holiness is not contained in anywhere. The holiness is not contained in the temple. The holiness is not contained in one church. The holiness is where Stephen was. The holiness is where Claudia is, where anybody of us is, all of us are. This is where the Holy Spirit can be.
4: It's for everyone. It's not supposed to be contained in one spot. It's for all. Like,
3: But that just speaks to, I guess, maybe the need and the importance of that movement, that they're literally re-educating believers at this point, because I think people were literally believing that God was restricted to the temple, but the message of Christ literally causes you, it forces you to say, wait a minute, if God, the Son of God, came down, lived, died, and rose, and is now in heaven, and he has given us his Holy Spirit, then that means that that power, that presence, is not restricted to any edifice, but is allowed to abide within me. And so they had to literally re-educate the Jews and say, hey, the Son of God came, and he can abide in you now.
4: Yeah.
1: This is crucial, because for us, now it's just, oh, it's very easy. I understand it very well.

0: Well, no, for that time, no. The holiness can be, God can be present only in one place. Mm-hmm. It's the temple.
1: Right.
0: He cannot be anywhere. Mm-hmm. I mean, he just, of course, he is everywhere, but we believe that he is there.
1: Right.
2: Yeah.
1: Right.
2: Mm-hmm.
0: Yes.
1: Yeah. I think there's a lot to be gained from the fact that in these few verses we have about Stephen, we see the story of Jesus. Mm-hmm. He performs great signs and wonders.
2: Yeah.
1: He draws jealousy from the religious powers of his time. He has brought the false testimony, he's about to be killed, as we know later. It's a story of Jesus told in a few verses.
2: Wow. Mm-hmm.
1: And so we see here, both in the life of Jesus and now in Stephen, that when the Holy Spirit comes in power, it goes against and combats and draws ire from the restrictive forces and systems in the world.
2: Yeah. So it's almost like your clue as to whether or not you are truly in the will, are you in alignment with institutions that are oppressing people and excluding people, or are you literally trying to disrupt that?
1: Right.
0: Yeah, this is so amazing, because when we see, it's just the Book of Acts, it also gives us all these little sandwiches, kind of. Okay. Something, then something important, and then conclusion, the same conclusion, kind of. So this is what we see here. Look at verse 8. And Stephen, full of faith and power, did great wonders and signs among the people. And look what verse 15 says. Mm-hmm. And all who sat in the council, looking steadfastly at him, saw his face as the face of
2: an angel. Wow.
0: Yeah. So this is what the true feeling, what it means to be filled with the Spirit.
2: Yeah, and it's interesting to think too that like when the Spirit has like come over you, that there's potential for like your outer countenance to actually be changed to some kind of glory.
1: Yeah, it
3: shows through you because you're so full of it. It like shines out.
2: Yeah.
3: It's beautiful to think about.
2: Yeah. Like I think of like that time when Moses went up on the mountain and he came down and his face was so bright that he had to like wear a veil. Like,
1: I thought of that when I saw
2: this about Stephen.
1: Oh, that's beautiful. Yeah, no, it's really powerful to think that when we see this kind of language throughout the Book of Acts, that they could just tell, oh, these guys were with Jesus. You could just tell, almost even just looking at them, you can tell something special about these guys.
2: Yeah.
0: So this is what I would like to hear told about us, when they look at us and they say, oh, you know, the leadership that they present is actually a humble service.
2: Mm.
0: And that's why. They look like Jesus. They look like they were with Jesus.
2: Wow.
1: Yeah. Right? This is awesome. So we're about to wrap up. We're going to look how we can be just like Stephen, who was just like Jesus.
2: Yeah.
1: But we got to take a short break, so we'll see you on the other side.
4: From 1925 to 1930, the amount of cultivated land in the Great Plains region in the United States tripled, which was good in many ways. But farming practices were lacking, and when a severe drought struck, topsoil turned to dust and blew away. The Dust Bowl was ruinous, and on May the 11th, 1934, one of many huge storms hit Oklahoma, causing what was known as a black blizzard. 1 million acres were devastated, and hundreds of thousands of people fled their homes as Great Plains dust blew all the way to New York and the nation's capital. Humans have a questionable track record in working with nature. We've fouled rivers and oceans. So many creatures are now extinct or endangered. And in some parts of the world, air pollution causes millions of deaths each year. And it looks like there's no turning back, addicted as we are to convenience and prosperity. Genesis 2:15, and the Lord God took the man and put him into the Garden of Eden to dress it and to keep it. Yet there's coming a day when God will make all things new. We'll dwell in what the Bible calls a new earth, without pollutions or harmful chemicals or food additives that cause health problems. When God made the earth, everything was good. It's hard to say that about the world today, but just as God remakes sinners, God will remake this sinful earth. We have an eternity to look forward to where everything will be perfect. No sin, no sorrow, no sadness, no suffering, and it won't be long. When Jesus comes back, he makes everything new. That's a day worth being ready for. John Bradshaw, It Is Written.

0: this is a very interesting story, a story of Stephen.
1: Yeah. Yeah.
0: And it's interesting that it begins with choosing of the seven, seven deacons to serve at the tables, this humble service.
2: Yeah.
0: And Stephen is one of them, filled with the Spirit.
2: Yeah.
0: And his face is like the face of an angel.
2: Yeah.
0: And Sergio, I really liked what you pointed out, that Stephen is actually representing the life of Jesus.
1: Right. Mm-hmm.
0: He's filled with the Spirit. He does all these miracles. Mm-hmm. And then he is also opposed. And then he also talks against the temple just as Jesus did.
1: Yeah.
2: Yeah.
0: He said, this temple will be destroyed.
2: Yeah.
0: And in 3 days. And then he was referring to his body.
2: His body, yeah.
0: But they were talking about the temple. And then in Matthew 24, he was also referring to the temple, how it will be actually destroyed.
1: Yeah.
2: Yeah.
0: Actually destroyed.
1: Yeah.
0: And this is what Stephen is talking about.
2: Right. Wow.
0: And the destiny is the same. He's been stoned later, and we will see it in the next study.
1: Yeah.
0: So just like Jesus, why he was striving to be just like Jesus? Why the apostles were striving to be just like Jesus? Why should we?
2: Well, I mean, I think we should strive to be like Jesus, because lives are saved when people live their lives like Jesus. But I think when you make a decision to do that, you've got to know that there's potential that you may be sacrificing your life.
1: Right. Mm-hmm. Right.
2: That it's not really possible for you to be like Jesus and not have to die. Either die to self, either die to your own desires, or potentially even physically die like Stephen did.
3: Mm. Mm-hmm.
2: Like Jesus did.
1: Right.
3: Yeah. Jesus is our perfect example. So why not strive to be like someone that we can see right there is the perfect example? And I think it's interesting to see that Stephen, he's such a good example too, because he wasn't walking with Jesus like us. We weren't walking with Jesus. We weren't there with him, but neither was Stephen. And look what he accomplished when he just was filled with the Spirit and wanted to be like Jesus.
1: Right.
0: So he's the one who heard from apostles what Jesus would do.
2: Yeah.
0: And now he's representing and living the life of Jesus.
1: Right.
2: Wow. Mm-hmm.
0: And this is very, very important, because it's not just about Jesus be like holy like Jesus, but actually live like Jesus.
2: Mm-hmm.
0: Accept people like Jesus did.
2: Wow.
0: Jesus ate with.
2: Yeah.
0: And just surround her with people with love. Be just like Jesus did. Righteous. Righteous in what sense? Be right towards people.
1: Right. Right.
0: Feed people like Jesus did.
1: Yeah. Well, you know, we studied Jesus' life for a long time, and as much as we admire it and we talk about trying to be like Jesus, I think we need to acknowledge that none of us can be like Jesus on our own.
2: Yeah.
1: You know, that is not a life that we can emulate. It's why he's so special. It's why there's no one like him. It's why he's inimitable.
2: Mm.
1: But we can allow ourselves to be filled with the Spirit. I mean, Stephen, his face is shining. He's not doing that himself. He's filled with something that is not of him. And
2: absolutely.
1: I think sometimes if the more we try and generate our own righteousness, the more we're just going into darkness. The more we just accept that we are in darkness and just allow the Spirit to shine in us, and then we're on the right path.
2: Yeah, it's almost like I can't perform the things that Jesus did.
1: Right.
2: I just need to allow the Holy Spirit to produce what Jesus did through me.
1: Because it's the character of God. It's not my character.
2: Right.
1: Yeah.
2: It's like unnatural to me.
1: Right, exactly. And I need to acknowledge that. So that and then we start to get there, I think.
0: Yeah. And this is exactly what the book of Acts is about.
1: Right. Mm.
0: Because when you saw Jesus' life, then you will start learning how to practice, how to act, according to the Spirit.
2: Mm-hmm. Yeah.
1: Right.
0: That's why we see apostles,
1: right.
0: That's why we see deacons, that's why we see followers of Jesus throughout the centuries. Mm-hmm. And this is what we are called to do.
2: Yeah.
0: Just like Stephen, follow Jesus so that we can emulate him, because we are filled with the Spirit.
1: Right.
2: Yeah.
1: Right. And I really like the point you raised earlier, Claudia, of, you know, we look at, how he's just like Jesus. He's just like Jesus in that he speaks out against something and is killed for it. You know what I mean? Is that something I want to imitate? Is that something I want? Is that something I'm prepared for? But I think when I encounter that and struggle with it, I remind myself of the first part of this chapter, which this is a group that was defined by an unrelenting compassion for the people that were being neglected by the world. Maybe even that they, up until then, had been neglecting. They had to be pointed out, hey, we're neglecting these people.
2: Yeah.
1: We can't have any of that. We need to address this issue. So when you live that way, you are going to inevitably come against the forces and systems in this world that are restrictive, that don't want everyone to be have the same place at the table. And you're going to come across that. And are you prepared to then be just like Stephen and just like Jesus to the end and be able to speak out?
2: Yeah, because it's like to be

0: be like Jesus is to have a compassion for the oppressed.
1: Right. Right.
0: And it's like when you do that, you're messing with someone's profit.
1: Right. And guess who? Guess who's not gonna? Who that's not gonna sit well with?
0: You exactly. Know? Yeah, exactly. Exactly. The individuals that are actually benefiting from their exploitation.

0: see, look at our lives. If we remember the cross, that Jesus died, and then he was resurrected, then we can imitate Jesus by the cross, at the cross.
1: That's it, because these guys were witnesses to the resurrection. That's what we said in Apostle. So they know you can't stop this dude.
0: No.
1: You can't stop Jesus. And we see this phrase come up over and over again. We see it come again here. It's in verse 10 of chapter 6. We see it come up again. And they were not able to resist the wisdom and the spirit by which he spoke. This is an unstoppable movement we're reading about. And so we're taking part in that. Not even death can stop people, God's people. So when you're filled with that, I think you're able to face anything.
2: Yeah.
0: So I think what one of the encouraging messages that I hear once again reminded about is how important it is to be filled with the Spirit. Mm-hmm. How important it is to be, to let the Spirit transform your mind.
1: Yeah.
0: And let this, just set yourself free.
2: Yes.
0: Mm. Just let, okay.
3: 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My name is Luke Skelton. We regularly get calls from viewers who share that they are learning so much by watching our channels and their lives are being changed. 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If you're already faithfully supporting us with monthly gifts, then we thank you so much and we ask that you please continue. On the other hand, you may not have realized that although our channels are absolutely free to watch, they're not free for us to broadcast. So, if you found our channels to be a blessing, then please consider supporting us. You can call us at the number on your screen, or you can visit us on our website to give there. Oh, and there's one other thing. You'll probably notice that we regularly share updates of what we're doing behind the scenes to improve our operation and to reach more people. Well, if God impresses you, then please consider a special gift periodically to help us with those various projects. I want to thank you all. Thank you so much for your prayers and support, and thank you so much also for watching Good News TV. Mm-hmm.

0: Hi, boys and girls. I'm so glad that you've joined us for some fun in the kitchen. And I have some special helpers. Guess what? I have Isaiah and Cadence and Paying and Christiana. And guess what, kids? Guess what we're going to make today?
1: Pizza.
0: Well, you're close. We're going to make calzones.
1: Calzone.
0: Who knows what a calzone is? What?
1: Calzone is a sauce pizza.
0: Well, you know what? Miss Cinda made some earlier, and I'm going to show you what a calzone is. Look at this. So later I'll let you guys each eat one, but this is what you're going to do, okay?
1: Okay.
0: So really, a calzone is like a pizza in the crust. You'd fold the crust over.
1: I know. Calzone is fold across and put the sauce in.
0: That's right. The sauce is inside, isn't it? Okay. Let's do our filling first. You guys, first look at the table. Look how pretty it is. Do you know that when you eat, you should color your plate like a rainbow? Did you know that? Did you?

0: know that, boys and girls? When you color your plate like the rainbow, that means you eat lots of different colors of foods. See, we've got a pretty brown. We've got, what color's this?
1: Yellow.
0: Yellow? What color's this?
1: Green.
0: And what color's this?
1: Red.
0: Oh, look at all the pretty colors. So that means we're eating healthy when you...
1: Orange.
0: Yes, that's right.
1: And
0: this is our dough. So you're going to get to roll this out. But first, take all your ingredients and dump them in this bowl. And we're going to mix them up. So you want to put this in the bowl? Put all this in here. Let me help you.
1: I can do it.
0: Okay. Put all your ingredients in here.
1: Where's my water?
0: Okay. Put your corn in, and you can put the broccoli in. And you put the broccoli in. Can you get all that corn out, Christiana?
1: No.
0: Sure, use your spoon. Good. Can you get all that corn? Nope, the sauce is going to go on our calzone. Let's get all this in, okay? Who washed their hands before they came in the kitchen? Good job. Did you wash your hands? Yes. We got to wash our hands. Go to the sink right there and wash your hands. Go right there and walk to the sink, and I'll help Christiana. Okay, Christiana. Okay. All right, Peyton, that's good enough. Just dry your hands off. Okay, come here. Come here, and I'll get a towel, and we'll dry your hands. Oh, let's dry them. Oh, there you go. Okay, pop back up here. There you go. Okay, now you want to pay in, get your spoon and stir this.
1: I wash my hands.
0: Good job. Okay. There, can you stir yours up? Can you help? Yeah. All right, and I'll move your bowls because...
1: I don't have my chair.
2: There you go.
0: I'm going to move all this. Okay, is it all stirred up? Now, you know what? Miss Cinda's going to put this right over here. You can just leave your spoons in it because you're going to spoon them in your calzone, okay?
1: It's mine.
0: You know what? That is yours, Paying. Okay, this is water, so I'm going to move this like here so we don't spill it. Now, I want you to take your dough and roll the dough out on your mat, okay? And you want to roll it out into a nice square. Here, you can, Christiana, here, Paying. No, let's take your, here, kids. Look, take your dough off your plate and put it right here. And you take your dough off your plate, Christiana, and put it right here. Right here, Christiana. There you go. Okay? And now you can roll it out. And roll it out into a square. And roll it. You want to roll it pretty thin, guys. Okay?
1: Okay.
0: I'll move your plates. Can you want me to help you, Cadence? Let me move everything over.
1: Okay. I made a square like this.
0: Oh, good job. Here, how about if I go like this? There you go. Oh, you're doing good, Isaiah. Oh, I think you guys are going to make good chefs. Who likes being in the kitchen?
1: Me.
0: Oh, is it fun? You gotta roll it out a little thinner. See, look how Isaiah's doing. Can you get it thinner? You want me to help you? Can you hold the ends? There you go. And then just roll. How about if I help you just a little? See how we're pressing down like this? And then, you know what, guys? You can turn your mat if you need to. You can turn your mat, and then you can pull it this way. See? Pull. There, and then we can push your mat this way, and let's put some of this dough this way. How are you doing, Paying?
1: Good.
0: Good job. How are you doing, Christiana? Good. Do you need help?
1: I'm making a square.
0: You want some help, Christiana? You're making a square?
1: Yeah.
0: Okay, here. I'll help you. You ready? Look, see? See how I'm pressing down on the dough? You gotta put some little muscle in it, Christiana.
1: Ugh.
0: Oh, that's right, Paying. Paying, do you have any muscles?
1: Yeah.
0: Let me see your muscles. Oh, push, roll it good. Let me see your muscles. There you go. Okay, let's turn our mat a little bit, Christiana. Okay, go this way just a little bit.

0: Ooh, it's almost ready, Christiane. Here, you roll out this side while I help Pei Ying, okay? Okay, Pei Ying, let me help you. Let me show you. There you go, see? Okay. See how I'm pressing down? See, boys and girls, when you're rolling out, you want to press down a little bit. Not a lot, but you want to press down gently, see? See how I'm pressing down gently? But you want to give a little bit of pressure because you want to, you're rolling it out thinner. See what we're doing? Okay, see what I'm doing? Press down a little bit harder, Pei Ying. Let's use those muscles. Oh, there you go.
1: Like this.
0: Oh, good. That's good. That's very good.
1: I'm almost there.
0: You're almost there? You know what? Miss Cinda needs to get some our spoons again.
1: Miss Cinda, like this?
0: Let me see. Oh, that's good. You've almost got it.
1: Miss Cinda, am I done?
0: Yes. Now, put a little bit of sauce and put a little bit of sauce on yours. Let me help you get yours a little bit. Can I help you? Just a little bit?
1: Is that mine?
0: You both are gonna share it. Let's make yours a little flatter, okay? Because we're gonna put some filling in, so you wanna make sure it's big enough. Oh, goodness. Oh, Cadence, what do you think? Do I have big enough muscles to do this? What do you think?
1: I'm done.
0: You gotta make yours a little bit bigger.
1: Can you help me?
0: I will help you.
1: Where's the spoon?
0: Okay, cold. We'll get you a spoon. There you go.
1: This
0: there you go.
1: Is cold.
0: Is that kind of cold? Yes. Because you know what? Miss Cinda made this dough earlier, and I wanted to keep it so it doesn't rise. And do you know what it means when it rises? That means there's yeast in the dough, and it gets big. Like, you know how a loaf of bread gets big? And the dough rises? And I didn't want it to rise because we're not going to bake it yet. But now we're going to. So we keep it in the refrigerator. Okay, Christiane, good. And I'll get you guys your fillings. Okay, do you see? Yes, now you can put some sauce on yours. Cadence, let me get yours. Oh, I don't know. Do I have big enough muscles, kids? What do you think? Oh, let's roll. Oh, no. There you go. Okay, you want to put some sauce on yours now? There you go. Put some sauce. I'll put this out. Now you need to spread the sauce around. Look what Christiana did. Good job.
1: Like this?
0: Now I'm going to give you guys some water because what we're going to do is use the water to seal the edges, okay? And then we'll put it on this cookie sheet. Let me get this down, okay?
1: There you go.
0: All right. Christiana, if you want to put spoon a little bit. Now, guys, you don't want to spoon a lot of your filling in, okay? You just want a little bit because otherwise you'll get too full. So, Christiana, put a little of your filling in. And, Isaiah, you can put a little of your filling in. Oh, doesn't this look yummy? Oh. Okay, now spread it around. Oh, that's good. Let's spread it around. Can you spread it all around? On your dough here, I'll help you. Look, like, yes, but look at Miss Cindy's doing, like this.
1: Okay.
0: There you go. Okay, now we need to put some filling in yours. Oh, that's a lot of sauce, Pei Ying. How about if Miss Cindy takes some of this sauce off? Because that's, there you go. How about if I just spread it around like that, okay? You like sauce? I can tell. Okay, well, we're not going to do the water yet. Let's put a little bit of vegetables on.
1: Where's my...
0: Okay, now watch that. Oh, that's a lot, Isaiah, but you might be able to do it. Okay, let's put some... You want to put the vegetables on one end. See, because we're gonna fold the dough over.
1: Could I?
0: You may. There you go. Okay, put it on one end because we're going to fold it over. Good job. What kind of vegetables do you think is in here? Can you guys tell me?
1: Broccoli.
0: Very good. What else is in there?
1: Beans.
0: And black beans?

0: what else?
1: I know. Corn. Yeah. Mission faster, kitchen timer.
2: I know, and that means we're almost out of time. So we need to fold our, so now what you guys do, fold your dough over on this side, and then we'll press it shut around the edges, okay?
1: Is that too much?
2: Oh, no, you can do a lot more. Here. There you go. I spilled one. You want to put that in there?
1: No.
2: And put that piece of broccoli in? Okay, you're going to take this side and put it over to this side.
1: Can you help me take that?
2: Yes, but first, look, boys and girls, look what Miss Cinda's doing. Look. And now, can you press down like this? And you, that's okay. And then if your dough won't seal, then you can use the water. You can just take a little water like this and go like this on your dough. Who wants to taste one?
3: Me.
2: You want to taste it? Oh, because we want to make sure you get to taste it, huh?
1: Can you help me, Missy?
2: I would be happy to help you. You want to taste one first?
1: Yeah.
2: Would you like to taste one first? How about you two? Would you like to taste one?
4: Yes.
2: And then I'll help you fold it over after we taste it, okay?
1: Mm-hmm.
2: What do you think?
1: I can eat all of this.
2: No? But you know what? You can save some for later, huh?
1: Mm-hmm.
2: Is it yummy?
1: I'm going to get one for my mommy.
2: Oh, I bet she would like that. So I'll help you fold yours over. Look. Isaiah, do you like it?
5: Uh-huh.
2: Is it good?
1: That's a kitchen timer.
2: That's all the time we have for now. Who had fun in the kitchen?
1: Me!
2: Boys and girls, remember, anytime you can be in the kitchen, it's fun.

0: love Jesus.
1: I do too. If you love Jesus, just have your parents or an adult write you a letter telling me how much you love Jesus. And don't forget to send me a picture of yourself. That way, when I read your letter, I can show everyone who you are. Write to Auntie Linda at Tiny Tots in care of 3ABN, Post Office Box 220, West Frankfort, Illinois, 62896.

0: and welcome to our Tiny Tot Worship. We're so happy you've joined us. We love to have worship here on Tiny Tot.
1: We do. Mm-hmm.
0: And you know, today we're going to be talking about Jesus wants us to forgive others. And we have a very special guest today, Miss Jill Marconi.
1: I'm so glad to be here, Miss Cinda. Thank you for having me. And for each one of you kids and each one of you at home, we have a special, exciting story about forgiving other people today.
0: Oh, I love your stories, Miss Jill. Oh, I can't wait. How about you? You like stories?
1: Yes.
0: We know, we also have a memory verse. Does anybody know what our memory verse is?
2: I do.
0: You do, Isaiah? What is it?
2: Forgive as Christ forgave you, Colossians 3, verse 13.
0: Ooh, very good. Can we all say that together? Forgive as Christ forgave you, Colossians 3, 13. Oh, that's a good one. Mm-hmm. We need to learn to forgive others, don't we?
2: Yes.
1: That's right.
0: Well, we also love to sing here on Tiny Tots. So let's start our worship off by singing, My God is So Great.
1: I like that song.
0: My God is so great, so strong and so mighty, there's nothing.

0: fun.
1: You know, we do have a great big God, don't we?
0: Mm-hmm.
1: And you know something we should do every single day? Who knows? What? Do boys and girls, do you know? We should, what? We should ask Jesus into our hearts. That's right. And so we're going to sing Into My Heart. Sing it with us, all right?
0: Mm-hmm.

0: changed the ending, didn't we?
1: We did.
0: Lord, help me forgive like you do. That's beautiful.
1: And I love that. Mm-hmm. Let's do that one more time.
2: Let me do that different.
0: Yes,
1: she does a little bit different.
0: Different ways, isn't there?
1: There's lots of different verses. Mm-hmm. Okay.

0: Hey, I think we're ready to hear a story by Miss Jill.
1: It's story time. Okay, story time is fun. Once upon a time, there was a little girl and her name was Sarah. Do you know anybody named Sarah?
2: Oh, I know a Sarah Lynn.
1: Well, that's just a little different than your name, isn't it, Sarah Lynn? There was a little girl named Sarah and her best friend was Mary. Now, Sarah and Mary were best friends, and they liked to go riding bikes together up the hill and down the other side. They loved in the summertime, they would go swimming in the pond, and the little fishies would nibble at their toes. They liked to pick flowers, and they would give them to their mommies. They were best friends. When they were in first grade, 6 years old, they went to school.
3: I'm in second.
1: Are you in second grade? Okay, good job, Carter.
3: I'm six.
1: Okay, good job. Well, they went to You're four. That's good. They went to first grade. And Sarah and Mary. That's good. Sarah and Mary went to school. They sat together. They played together. And they even ate lunch together. And they shared their peanut butter and jelly sandwiches. Ooh. Well, one night, Sarah said, I'm going to make a picture, draw a picture for my best friend, Mary. And she drew, see the picture? She drew the lake
3: that
1: they went swimming in. And then the fishes nibbled at their toes. And she drew the flowers that they picked for each other and their mommies. She drew the house that Mary lived in and the trees they would play in the treehouse. And she said, I'm going to give it to my best friend, Mary, tomorrow. Well, the next morning, her mommy said, it's time to go to school. Hurry up. It's time to go to school. So she took her to school, and Mary had all her books. She got her books. She got her picture she wanted to give to her best friend, Mary. So she was running out of the car, running up the steps of the school. She did not want to be late. I'm running. I'm in a hurry. And here come Mary. She came running, and she knocked into Sarah, and the books fell. Sarah was upset, and she said, that was my books, and that was my picture. How could you?

0: that to me? How could you do that? And Mary said, I'm so sorry. I did not mean to. It was an accident. Please forgive me. And Sarah had two choices. I'm getting Sarah and Mary mixed up. Sarah had two choices. She could say, I don't want to forgive you. You knocked my books down. And if she had done that, she would have gone into school sad, upset.
1: And that wouldn't be what Jesus wanted her to do.
0: She would have sat all by herself and ate lunch all by herself. But if Sarah had said, it's okay, I know you didn't mean to knock down my books, I forgive you, then Mary would have come and helped her. They would have picked up the books together. Sarah could have said, this is the picture I drew for you. And they would have gone into school together. They would have walked in together. They would have sat side by side as good friends. And they would have eaten their peanut butter and jelly sandwiches together. Now, which way do you think made them happier?
2: To forgive.
0: You're right, Isaiah, to forgive. That does make
1: us
0: happy. Now, if someone takes your toy, or if someone says something mean about you and it hurts your feelings, or if someone knocks your books on the floor, we have a choice. We can do what our memory text says, forgive as Christ forgave you. Or we can say, I'm not going to forgive you. Can anybody tell me what these are?
2: Flowers.
0: They are flowers. What kind of flowers are they?
2: Roses.
0: They're roses. Do you know?
2: Pink rose.
0: They are kind of pink, aren't they, Sarah Lynn? That's right. Now, these roses, when they grow on a bush. But if I took my scissors and I cut. Oops. What? And it went flying. It did go flying. What happens if I cut the roses and bring them in? Do you know what's going to happen to the roses?
2: Die.
1: What, Sebby?
2: They're going to die.
0: They're going to die, won't they? That's right, Sebby. And Isaiah said it too. That's right. They're going to die. So every time if someone takes your toy, if someone knocks your books on the floor, or if somebody says something mean about you, you have a choice. You can cut your connection with Jesus by saying, oh, I don't want to forgive. I'm going to hold on to my bad feelings. Or you can say, Jesus, please help me. I want to be connected to you. I want to keep growing like the pretty flower. And I want to forgive as Christ forgave me.
1: Oh, thank you, Miss Jill. Who wants to be just like Jesus and forgive others?
3: I do.
1: I do too. Well, you know what? I think Maya and Camille have been practicing a special song. Would you girls like to sing it for us now?
2: Yes. Yeah.
1: What song is it?
2: With Jesus in the Vessel.
1: Oh, okay. Boys and girls, let's learn this.

0: you, girls. I like that. Mm-hmm. Well, boys and girls, we have a special treat now from Carter. Carter, what are you going to do for us?
1: A dulcimer.
2: You know how to play the dulcimer.
0: Does anybody know what a dulcimer is? Mm-hmm. Boys and girls, do you know what a dulcimer is?
3: I do.
0: Ooh. You do? Well, let's let Carter tell us. Oh, Carter, that looks like a really interesting instrument. You like to play it? Yes? Okay.

0: Oh, very good, Carter.
1: Good job, Carter.
0: I would like to learn how to play that.
2: Mm-hmm, me too.
1: I don't have a dulcet.
0: I don't either, maybe someday. Well, you know, boys and girls, it's time for our prayer, so let's sing our prayer song. Boys and girls, sing it with us. Mm.

0: Our Father in heaven, help us to be willing to forgive others like you forgive them. In Jesus' name I pray, amen.
1: Amen.
2: And the second.
1: And you know that it should be our prayer always to be forgiving, isn't it?
3: Mm-hmm.
1: Yes. That's
3: right. Forgive as Christ forgave you.
1: That's right. Well, do you know what? Mr. Rooster says that's all the time we have for worship. We hope you join us tomorrow, boys and girls.

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1: Hello, friends. Would you like to hear an amazing fact? Leeches are something like a combination of a science fiction monster movie and like little vampires. They survive by feeding on the blood of humans and other animals. They have 10 sets of eyes, but poor eyesight, and they can go 6 months or more without feeding. When leeches attach to their host, they pierce the skin with long proboscis and inject a blood-thinning anticoagulant. The host rarely feels the bite because the leech also has very small and sharp teeth and an anesthetic in its saliva that numbs the area that it pierces around the skin. Once they lock on, they continue feeding until they've consumed up to 5 times their body weight in blood. The largest leech species is the giant Amazon leech, which can grow over 18 inches long and 4 inches wide. I know it sounds strange, but physicians have been using leeches in a variety of medical procedures for thousands of years. And incredibly, hospitals still order

0: them today for doctors to use in healing everything from eczema to promote circulation in microsurgery. Well, Pastor Carlos, who would ever think these slimy little vampire, positive purpose?
1: Yeah, reminds me in the Bible of sometimes some uncomfortable situations that God uses to bring some healing into our lives, right?
0: Yeah, and you know, sometimes a person might think that they're just not good enough, but God uses sinners that are transformed to do a great work.
1: Amen.
0: Which reminds me of a verse that Paul shares in 1 Corinthians chapter 1, verse 26. For you see your calling, brethren, that not many wise, according to the flesh, not many mighty, not many noble are called. But God has chosen the foolish things of the world to put to shame the wise, and God has chosen the weak things of the world to put to shame the things that are mighty. And the base things of the world and the things that are despised, God has chosen, and the things that are not, to bring to nothing the things that are, that no flesh should glory in his presence. The Lord can even use little worms, and he can use us. And that's a lesson in humility, which makes me think about the ultimate condescension is when Jesus, the King of the universe, creator of all things, comes to earth and becomes a creation. That'd be like you and I becoming a worm, mm-hmm. when you are even less.
1: An ant.
0: Yeah. And, you know, there's a lot of beautiful lessons in the Bible about the humility of Christ and how he laid aside his glory and came into this world. And if you'd like to know more about that and how God can use you, Jesus is an example that he humbled himself and God did great things and he can do great things through you. We have a free offer that we'd like to make available.
1: Yes, that free offer is called Down From His Glory. Down From His Glory, there's two ways you can receive it. You can call us at 1-800-835-6747, ask for offer 154, or give the title. Or you can also, using your mobile phone, you can dial #250 on your mobile device and say Bible Answers Live, and you will be able to obtain this free gift. This is only in the United States, and free shipping is in the United States, U.S. territories, and Canada only. And while we're at it, might as well give a good greetings to those tuning in on First Light TV in New Zealand, Hope Channel Worldwide, as well as MKTV in Michigan. So,
0: yeah. Amen. We got a lot of stations that air the program live Sunday evening, and some of you may be listening to a rebroadcast on a variety of stations, both TV and radio. And the TV audience is actually growing, and that's very exciting. If you are watching on TV, you notice that Pastor Ross's voice sounds a little different tonight. That's because we have Pastor Carlos. He's been in here with us many times. Pastor Carlos is the director of our evangelism training program, better known as AFCO. Amazing Facts Centers of Evangelism, and also leading out in the Amazing Facts Latino work.
1: Amen.
0: That's so right. Any questions in Spanish tonight? No, don't do that to us. But why don't you have prayer for us, Pastor Carlos, before we begin?
1: Let's pray. Father, we thank you for just the beautiful opportunity that you give us to open your word. You give us to open your word. People that may have questions in their minds, just help them, Father, so that they can get connected with us, and that you give us the discernment and your wisdom so that it will be your answers in perfect harmony with your word for your glory. And so we thank you for this opportunity, and we ask this in Jesus' name. Amen.
0: Amen.
1: All right. The first question we have is from Isabella, calling us from Texas. Hello, Isabella. You're on Bible Answers Live.
2: Hello. I was wondering, what are the best evidences for the earth being created in like 6 literal days, and what does the Bible say about scripture being literal?
0: Yeah, well, I think it's clear in the context when God talks there in Genesis chapter 1 and 2 about the days of creation, and I think the Hebrew word is yom, the days of creation being 24-hour periods because they're given sequentially. It says the evening and the morning. It also tells us God does not make the sun, the moon, and the stars until the fourth day, yet he's made the vegetation on the third day. If these were not literal days, well, you know, a plant can live for a few days without sunlight, but they can't live for a few ages or millennia. And the light that God has when he first says, let there be light, is just a light of his glory, his presence. The Bible says that God is light. So there are several scriptures that said in 6 days the Lord created the heavens and the earth. It's also repeated in the Sabbath command. And just all through the scriptures,

0: reiterates that he made the world in 6 days, and it's never set forth as ages or epochs of some form.
1: Fun fact, too, is where did the seven-day week cycle come from?
0: Yeah, right? All around the world. Every nation has a seven-day week, and you can find reasons in astronomy for a 365-day year. That's mm-hmm. what it takes for the Earth to circle the sun. You find reasons for most calendars having a 30-day month. That's a lunar cycle. Mm-hmm. There's no reason for a seven-day week, and yet the world all carries out a literal seven-day week. Thank you. And that's just a start. There's we've got a book called The Wonders of Creation, and it may address that question, Isabella. Thank you.
2: Thank you.
1: All right. Next, we have Ash from Florida. First-time caller, Ash. Welcome to Bible Answers Live.
3: Thank you. My question is, what should a Christian do to mature their relationship with God? They've been in the church for a long time, but they still keep commandments for self-preservation.
0: That's a great question, and we appreciate you asking that, Ash. There's a lot of people out there, and they're kind of going to church out of obligation. Now, there's nothing wrong with, you know, when a person first comes to the Lord, to be doing it because you're trying to avoid trouble and you want to go to heaven. You know, when we first start teaching children, sometimes you have to start with some pretty basic motives. You know, if they disobey, there's some disobey reward for doing something right. But as those children mature, you're hoping that they're going to learn to obey their parents because they love and trust their parents and know that what they're asking in principle is a good thing. When we start out following the Lord, you know, the Bible says, repent lest you perish. It's normal to not want to perish. And Jesus tells about the reward for the righteous to desire those things is normal. I mean, even the disciples said, Lord, what will we get? And they want to know, what's our reward? We left everything to follow you. So there's nothing wrong with that. But as you mature, ultimately a Christian needs to be motivated by love. Bible says we love him because he first loved us. So the key, Ash, is that we might learn to love him more. And we read about Christ's love for us. The better we know him, the more we love him. So through reading the word, through communion with God, we fall in love with a person because you talk to them. We get to know him better. We love him more. We want to serve him better. It usually boils down to the three Christian disciplines of reading the word, prayer, and then being a witness. As you lead others to Christ, you find real joy in that.
1: Amen.
0: So, yeah, and, you know, we have some booklets that talk about how you can have a better relationship with the Lord. Actually, there's that book called The Drummer Boy's Prayer. And if you read that, Ash, I think it'll really encourage you. It's called The Drummer Boy's Prayer.
1: Amen. Just a reminder of offers, 1-800-835-6747 mm-hmm. for those offers. Thank you very much, Ash. Next, we have Jerry calling us from Texas. Welcome, Jerry. You're on the air.
4: Hey, guys. Hi, pastors. Hi. I just want to get your take on this. My question is, like, in a way, a two-part question, but I'm going to maybe rephrase it in one part. I have in Joshua 5, 13 to 15, where you have Joshua meeting the angel of the Lord before he took on Jericho. Mm-hmm. And then also we have Abraham in the Bible. He walked with God when he gave God a meal and before Sodom and Gomorrah was destroyed. Mm-hmm. And then we have Jacob that wrestled with God. And then after, I think this is the fourth time that you have the situation of Manoah in Judges 13, 15 to 20, when her and her husband met the angel of the Lord. But Moses only saw the backside of God, and he was probably more godly than the others. Well, Abraham was godly.
0: So to summarize your question.
4: Oh, why did Moses not get to see the Lord as is Abraham or Jacob or Joshua?
0: Or Joshua, these others.
4: Yeah.
0: Yeah, that's a good question. There's a verse, and Pastor Carlos might have it more at his fingertips, where it says, no man has seen the Father at any time. And Moses, we believe, he had seen God probably every bit as good, or as well, I should say, as Joshua, or Jacob, when Jacob wrestled, he said, I have seen God. They saw what we call a Christophany. They saw a human incarnation of Christ, where Christ came

0: And he appeared to Abraham, he appeared to Joshua, he appeared to Jacob. But they were not seeing God in his glory. And what Moses was asking, and it's funny you would mention this, Pastor Carlos and I, just before we went on the air, were talking about Moses wanting to see the glory of God. So that's very strange that you should ask that right now. But when Moses was on the mountain, he was in the presence of the Lord for 40 days twice. So, you know, 80 days up in the mountain in the cloud of glory. But he hadn't really seen the undiminished presence of the Almighty unveiled, I should say. Because the Bible says no man can see God. Even God said no man will see his face. In our mortal condition, we cannot endure it. In heaven, we will. You read in Revelation, and they will see his face. We will see him face to face in our glorified, purified condition. You find that verse?
1: Yep, John 6:46. Not that any man has seen the Father, save he is that of God, how he has seen the Father. So yeah. Only Jesus has.
0: So they probably saw what they call a pre-incarnation appearance of Jesus. That's why Jesus said, Abraham saw my day, and he embraced it. Thank you. Appreciate that, Jerry.
1: Next we have Junith. Junith from Nevada. Welcome. You're on Bible Answers Live.
2: Hello.
0: Hi.
2: Pastor Carlos and Pastor Doug. Pastor Carlos, buenas noches to Pastor Doug. Baruch Hashem, yum yum. Anyway, thanks for taking my call. My question is, in the length of the great controversy between Christ and Satan, we know that the Christ is the head of his body, who now on the side of the enemy, who is the body of the serpent? Is it in the context of the kingdom of Babylonia in the perspective of the Old Testament, and the kingdom of Jerusalem is the kingdom of God
0: in that
2: perspective? Thank you for answering.
0: Yeah, we'll do our best. I think what's happening here is when Jesus said, you know, Christ is the head of his church, the body is the bride of Christ, the people of Christ, but there's another people. There's only two groups in the world. There's those that are on the straight road to salvation and those on the broad road to destruction. Jesus said, if you're not with me, you're against me. You're either part of the bride of Christ or you're part of the children of Babylon, as you mentioned, Junith. And there's several titles. Jesus said to the religious leaders, you are of your father, the devil. So the whole world is really divided into those either surrendered to Christ or not. They either know the Lord and they've accepted the plan of salvation or not. And, you know, there might be some well-intentioned people that are on the wrong road, and that's why we've got to let them know. But no, body or the bride of the devil. You've got two women in Revelation. Revelation 12, you've got the bride of Christ. Revelation 17, you've got the bride of the beast, so to speak. Thank you, Junith. Appreciate your call.
1: Next, we have Gary from Illinois. Gary, you are on the air. Welcome.
3: Thank you. Christians as a group, they should be taking climate change seriously. It's the most pressing problem facing humanity. Those that do, this is my question, will they be wearing a crown? Those people who, you know, drive hybrid cars and plant trees and recycle, I mean, that's what the church should emphasize, and that's, you know, the earth is God's, and so that releases us from any, responsibility. Okay, that's my question.
0: Okay. Well, you know, certainly there are blessings and benefits in every believer being responsible stewards in many capacities, and one, of course, being of the world. You know, God gave Adam and Eve the world, and he said that they were to dress and to tend the garden. They were to keep and take care of things. But there's no salvation in being environmentally careful, because I've got some dear friends that are very sensitive about the environment, but they don't accept Christ. And so they're not going to be saved because they drive a hybrid car. There's no salvation in saying, I'm going to plant a tree. And, of course, there are people who claim to be Christians that are not saved because their lives don't reflect the principles of Christ. But, you know, while there may be wonderful benefits and blessings in being responsible stewards of the planet, Nobody's saved by that. Salvation comes only through surrender to Christ and making him the Lord of your life.

0: Amen. It reminds me of Revelation 11:18. It says that God is going to destroy those that destroy the earth, mm-hmm. right? But not because the earth is God came to save it, but because you're making the situation for everybody else that lives here. You're causing harm on other humans, yeah, polluting the air, polluting the water.
1: But you can't say, I'm just following up on what you're saying.
0: Yeah.
1: While it is true God is destroying those that destroy the earth, he's not saving those that save the earth.
0: Yeah. Oh, yeah.
1: Yeah.
0: Exactly.
1: So, you know, it might sound like a double negative, but hopefully that made sense. Thank you very much. Appreciate your call, Gary.
0: Thank you, Gary. Next, we have Cindy from California. Welcome to Bible Answers Live.
2: Thank you. Good evening, Pastor Doug and Pastor Carlos.
1: Evening.
0: Hello.
2: My question is, how do you determine what are okay activities to do on the Sabbath? When I was a kid, we were allowed to sit on the couch and read the junior guide. Or my example is, is it okay to cook for potluck, play in the snow, which we just got a lot of this week in Southern California? Can you swim? I mean, how do you determine what is okay and what's not?
1: Good. But Amazing Facts does carry a book. I wrote a little book because we get this question a lot just being pastors. You know, what's a good way to, how do you keep the Sabbath holy? And anyone out there, if you want, you can call and request that. How do we keep the Sabbath holy? But let me give you some quick principles. You know, when folks say you shouldn't be cooking on the Sabbath, well, you need to back these things up with scripture or at least scriptural principles. Moses told the children of Israel, gather your manna ahead of time. There'll be no manna on Sabbath. Bake what you're going to bake. Boil what you're going to boil. And that would mean, as far as possible, you'd want to get all of your cooking done. Now, you know, there's some things that just for the practicality of it, you might need to still do in food preparation so you can present it in a healthful, fresh way on Sabbath. But you should get all of the cooking you possibly can done out of the way, because it's a day of rest. If you're doing all the work of every other day, it sort of loses the blessing of rest and freedom. When it comes to getting out in nature, that's a wonderful thing. You know, if you're walking up a trail and the kids on a summer day want to cool their feet in the creek, that's great. But, you know, I'm a parent. It can turn into a swimming party pretty quick. And, you know, as soon as they say, well, okay, if I can get in my up to my ankles, can I get in up to my knees? And next thing, they're doing cannonballs off the rocks and playing water polo. So, you know, you have to have some boundaries or things can get out of hand. You know, after church, even at our church, the kids all get outside and they got ants in their pants and they want to run around. That's fine. But then I saw them the other day and they brought a soccer ball. I said, guys, let's put that away. It's not supposed to turn into a World Cup game. So you just need to pray you can, you know, have wisdom and know how to discern.
0: Yeah, and I remember the story in Mark 3 when Jesus heals a guy with a dry hand.
1: Yeah.
0: He says it's good to do good on the Sabbath, right?
1: Sure, yeah.
0: So
1: heal people, visit people,
0: yep.
1: Get out in nature.
0: Give Bible studies.
1: Yeah. There's even, I think, some appropriate games you could play with your kids that would, like, teach them Bible memory or something so you can keep their minds engaged.
0: Amen.
1: That's the big challenge is often with the kids. The adults have no problem sleeping, taking a nap.
0: Literal
1: but
0: rest.
1: The kids, they want to get out and do something. You got to have some good activities.
0: Yeah, and you have to plan it, right? You have to plan during the week. How am I going to get my kids to be excited about the Sabbath?
1: Exactly. You don't want to start remembering the Sabbath Friday evening.
0: Yeah.
1: You want to remember it on Sunday, Monday, Tuesday.
0: Yeah. Or make the Sabbath everything about, no, you can't do this. No, but in where they're delighting in it, right?
1: You want them to be excited when it comes and sad when it goes.
0: Amen. Amen. All right. Thank you very much, Cindy. Next, we have Anthony from New York. Anthony, you are on the air. Welcome.
3: Yes, good evening, Pastor.
1: Good evening.
3: I'm going to say something in Spanish, but one of the previous callers beat me to it. But
0: Pastor Doug knows Spanish. Don't be surprised.
3: Good stuff.
1: A little bit.
3: I'll try to make my question as brief as possible. So Hezekiah was considered to be a righteous king. I know. Mm-hmm. Chapter 18, but then in 2 Kings chapter 20, the Lord through the prophet Isaiah told him that he was going to die. And verse 2, he says, he turned his face to the wall and prayed unto the Lord. Verse 3 says, he wept sore. He asked God to let him live.
1: Mm-hmm.
3: So God did allow him to live, and he lived for another 15 years. But unfortunately, he ended up marring his witness as a result of living longer. And so my question is, you know, we sometimes have loved ones or even ourselves who may be sick unto death, right? Terminal illness. Mm-hmm. So when should we pray fervently or bitterly, as Hezekiah did, and ask God for healing and to let us live? And when should we accept impending death as his will, and that he might just be protecting us from something in our future?
1: Yeah, that's a good question. You know, we often, as pastors, go and you pray by the bedside of somebody that is sick. We have occasional anointing services and pray for their healing. But whenever we do that, we should always say, "Thy will be done." You know, that's in the Lord's Prayer. Thy will be done on earth as it is in heaven should be a daily prayer in every situation. I think the normal thing for us to do is to pray for healing. That's why the Bible commands us. Is anyone sick? Call together the elders, pray that they might be healed. Jesus went around healing. And so God wants us to pray for healing for a full life. Now, that doesn't mean, I had a sister in our church that when she got to be, like 93, she says, "Pastor Doug, I want you to come pray for my healing." I said, "Well, I can do that, but," I said, "first let me ask, do you think there's a connection between your hearing issues and being 93? She gave me a big smile. She said, "Are you telling me I'm getting old?" I said, "I didn't say that." But, you know, at some point, life sort of runs its course. And I think most of the healing that you see in the Bible is to give a person a normal life, a normal lifespan. And when people are in the final ages and stages of life, you commit them to God's care. You can always ask them to lengthen lengthen their tranquility and give them a little more time for some reason. But always say, "Thy will be done."
0: Amen.
1: Hey, thank you. Appreciate that, Anthony.
0: We have Frank from New York. Frank, welcome to Bible Answers Live. You're on the air.
4: Yes, good evening, Pastor Doug and Pastor Carlos. My question for both of you, or both gentlemen, is of the following. I don't understand where it says in Scripture that a person who's not baptized and who believes they're saved, and they're a Christian who believes in God and in the Holy Bible, cannot really be the kingdom of God without being baptized. Is that scripturally correct, or do you have to live with baptism to actually believe in Scripture? Because when I was a child, an infant, I was baptized, and then I never believed in God after that until they forced me to believe in receiving a, and you cannot mention religions on your show, but they forced me to receive a form of Christian adoration of God through
1: right.
4: A second level of sacramental life. So can you live without baptism throughout your entire life without baptism?
1: All right, let's talk about that. Good question. First of all, let's answer it this way, E. Frank. There will be some people in heaven that were not baptized, clearly, because, well, the thief on the cross next to Christ, he couldn't be baptized. Jesus said, "You'll be with me." I think Christ gave him credit for his baptism. And then you've got all these Old Testament characters that will be in heaven. They didn't practice baptism all through the Old Testament. So for those living in the New Testament times, it's pretty clear that baptism is like a marriage between a believer and Christ. And Jesus says in Mark chapter 16, and you might jot this down, E. Frank, Mark chapter 16, verse 16, "He who believes and is baptized will be saved. He who does not believe will be condemned." Notice he puts a pretty high priority on believing and being baptized. But then he adds, "He that does not believe," he doesn't say, "and is not baptized will be condemned." Believing is the big emphasis. But when Jesus sent out the apostles, he said, "Go teach in all nations, baptizing them in the name of the Father, Son, and Holy Spirit." And then Peter preaching at Pentecost in Acts chapter 2, when they said, "Men and brethren, what shall we do to be saved?" He said, "Repent and be baptized for the remission of sins." Ananias said to Paul, "Arise and be baptized and wash away your sins, calling on the Lord." So all through the New Testament, there's a great deal of emphasis on baptism, and that's not the baptism that an infant would receive, because that's not Bible baptism. Mm-hmm. It's a decision you make as an adult.

to follow the example of Jesus, have your sins washed away, to be filled with the Holy Spirit, and commit your life to Him. You need to be able to believe, repent, be taught, and babies can't do these things. You are technically, you're dedicated as a baby. Jesus was dedicated as a baby, but he wasn't baptized till he was 30. He did that as an adult. So technically, E. Frank, you probably never were really baptized, though that's the term that's used.

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5: 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And so we want to welcome everybody. 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Let's go back to the phone lines. We have Ruth calling us from North Carolina. Hello, Ruth. You are on the air.
6: Oh, hi. Good evening, Pastor Doug and Pastor Carlos. May God bless your ministry. We always pray and support your ministry. So we are thankful for both of you, all of you. I have a question regarding Mark 16:19. And that question is, I thought Jesus, I studied a 2300-day prophecy, but I always get confused because I believe Jesus to be in the most holy place. After he ascended to heaven, according to Mark 16:9, it says he sat at the right hand of God. And I thought the right hand of God meant the most holy place. And I was like, I always had the idea, according to scripture, that he went to the holy place. And then in 1844, according to the 2300-day prophecy, he went to the holy, to the most holy, to cleanse the sanctuary. So that's where my confusion is. I don't know if you guys understand my question.
4: No, I do. I think your question makes sense. First, let me give you a couple of thoughts. When Jesus first ascended to heaven following his sacrifice, when it was declared successful and effective, remember he told Mary, "Do not cling to me." This is John 20, I believe. He said, "Don't cling to me, for I have not yet ascended to my Father. But go and tell my brethren, I ascend to my God, your God, my Father, your Father." When Jesus ascended and he sat down, that meant he was enthroned as victorious over the devil and recapturing our planet that had been hijacked, so to speak. And so there was an enthroning that happened immediately upon his ascension. That doesn't mean that his work as our high priest in the first apartment of the heavenly sanctuary, that first phase, was obscured in some way. And I think we've got to kind of diffuse ourselves of the idea that Jesus was somehow handcuffed in one room of this heavenly temple for 2,000 years, or that the Father couldn't see him because there's a veil or something between them. The Bible says the veil is removed in Christ. And while Christ is still in his first role of ministry, doesn't mean he can't see the Father. He's in the presence of God in the heavenly dwelling place, this heavenly sanctuary. But the heavenly sanctuary is so infinitely more majestic and bigger than the model they had here on earth. So, yeah, he's in the presence of the glory of the Father. He went into a final phase of that ministry in 1844 when the age of Laodicea began, and is still there now. And he'll soon stand up, say it is finished. And that's when things get hairy and scary on earth and the plagues fall.
5: Yeah.
4: By the way, I was just looking in Acts chapter 7. Notice it says in 1 Peter, he's gone into heaven. Mark says he's sitting at the right hand of God. Luke 7 says, being full of the Holy Spirit, Stephen gazes into heaven. He saw the glory of God, Jesus standing at the right hand of God. Right hand is a sign of favor, a sign of strength. It doesn't mean that Jesus is consigned to one

0: side of the Lord.
1: Yeah, and intercession too, which is ongoing until he returns.
0: Yeah, he ever lives to make intercession for us.
1: Amen.
0: Thank you. Good question, Ruth.
1: Good evening, Sophia. You are on Bible Answers Live. Welcome.
2: Good evening, Pastor Doug. Good evening, Pastor Carlos. I wanted to find out, there's a verse, Proverbs 18 and verse 21, death and life are in the power of the tongue. Now, I've heard many interpretations saying that we can speak things over our lives. Like, if I lie about being sick, then I can become sick because I spoke it over my life. Or I can speak bad things over my life. But is this what the verse is saying?
0: You know, I don't think that's the principal meaning of the verse. I think Solomon is talking about that our words can give life or death. You know, and he also talks about the power of a king. You know, like Nebuchadnezzar, he would speak and someone was executed. He'd speak, someone else was promoted. And that was in the power of the tongue. James tells us that the tongue is extremely powerful and, you know, it can set a forest on fire, so to speak, of trouble. But the words that you speak carefully, this is also in Proverbs, a word fitly spoken is like apples of gold in pictures of silver. And so when it says that life and death is in the power of the tongue, you can speak words of encouragement and life to people and hope. Jesus, he gave life in his tongue. Pilate gave death when he declared him to be condemned. Now, there is some truth. Jesus said, be it unto you according to your faith. It is often true that, you know, if people are negative and they don't believe, sometimes they get what they don't believe. That doesn't mean that we get to choose what's going to happen by speaking things. But you got to be careful what you say, because you can be influenced by your own words. Christ talks about, you know, it's like a self-fulfilling prophecy, be it unto you according to your faith. So I do think Christians should be positive. And I do think that we should try to be encouraging and remember that we are affected by our own words. But this verse, I think, is really talking about just the power of speech for good or evil.
1: Yeah, and Matthew 12:37 says, for by your words you will be justified and by your words you will be condemned.
0: Good point. Yeah, of course.
1: Thank you, Sophia. Thanks. Next, we have Tammy from Washington.
0: By the way, pardon me.
1: Oh, yeah.
0: Pastor Carlos, we have a booklet, and it's called... it's called Tiny Tail Bears, and it's about the tongue,
1: yes,
0: power of the tongue. And we'll send you a free copy. We don't often get that request, but we do have a good sermon book on that.
1: And just a reminder for offers, 1-800-835-6747, or your mobile phone dial, and say Bible Answers Live. Next, we have Tammy from Washington. You're on Bible Answers Live. Welcome, Tammy.
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0: Hi.
3: I have an interesting question. I know in heaven that when we're, you know, when we come down to the new earth, we're going to be building our own houses, we're going to be growing our own food, we're going to be tending animals. Well, my question relates to the last part of that. I want to know, are our beloved pets that we have here on earth going to be in heaven with us?
0: That's a great question, and don't feel like it's an odd question. We actually get that question probably two or three times a year, which is understandable because people love their pets, and there's nothing wrong with that. In fact, the Bible says, a righteous man regards the life of his beast, but the tender mercies of the wicked are cruel. Righteous people care about their animals. And the Bible tells us, even in the Ten Commandments, it says that on the Sabbath, your ox and your donkey shall rest. God cares about them resting. In the book of Jonah, God says to Jonah, you don't care about the Ninevites dying. What about all the animals in the city? Don't you care about them? So, you know, God loves animals. He's the one that made them originally. Adam and Eve were to not only tend the garden, but they were to befriend all of the creatures. They would be wonderful friends and the delight of Adam and Eve. You give a kid a puppy and you'll see what I'm talking about. So God understands, and then we build relationships, you know, with our animals. And I, like you, I'm assuming, Tammy, have had, you know, pets and dogs and cats that you grow attached to and you love, and their lives are not as long as ours. And then you lose them, and it's so sad, and you think, will I ever see them again? I can't tell you about a scripture that says God is going to resurrect our pets, but I also can't tell you he won't. So we may be very surprised.

0: So when we get to the kingdom, to find out that God has given Spot and our kitty little glorified bodies and raise them. We don't know that. The one thing I will promise, nobody in heaven is going to be disappointed. So just get there. God said there's things you can't even imagine that he has for those that love them. But I can't point you to a scripture that says he's going to resurrect our pets. Thank you.
1: Thank you. Next, we have Marvin calling us from Montreal, Canada. Welcome, Marvin. You're on the air.
2: Good evening, Pastor Luke and Pastor Carlos.
0: Evening.
2: My question is about Isaiah. Sorry, from English.
0: Yeah,
2: Isaiah 57, verse 1 and 2. I just want to more explanation about this verse.
0: Yeah, all right, let's read it for our listeners. It says in Isaiah 57, verse 1 and 2, the righteous perishes and no man takes it to heart. Merciful, while no one considers that the righteous is taken away from evil. He shall enter into peace and they shall rest in their beds, each one walking in his uprightness. Well, you know, in the time of Isaiah, there was a lot of war. They were also facing the Babylonians that were going to eventually come and destroy the city. Isaiah foretold that. But they were being attacked also from the Assyrians in the north. Isaiah lived and prophesied during the reign of three kings, and a couple of them were not very good. Hezekiah was good. His son was not good, Manasseh. And Isaiah is saying, you know, no one considers that the righteous people are being taken away. And why is this happening? Some of the righteous were being laid in their graves so they would not witness the terrible things that were going to come upon the kingdom, especially during the long reign of Manasseh. And sometimes God lays a person in their grave, not as a judgment, but as a blessing, to spare them from some plague. And just before the Lord comes, there'll be some that I think will be laid to their rest that they're spared from the seven last plagues.
1: Amen.
0: So thank you, Marvins. Appreciate that. Appreciate your call.
1: Next, we have from Australia, Joanne. Joanne is calling us. Welcome to Bible Answers Live. You're on the air.
3: Hi, how are you?
0: Good. Thank you, Joan. And your question?
3: My question tonight is, did God's hand intervene and put the blessing on Jacob and not Esau because Isaac was thinking of his stomach?
0: Yeah, well, I think that God actually blessed Jacob because he had predetermined that Jacob was more interested in the spiritual blessing than the monetary one. Usually the firstborn son, you know, Jacob and Esau were twins, but Esau was slightly older, so technically he got a double portion of his father's goods. But Jacob knew that it was foretold the Messiah was going to come through the descendants of Isaac, his father. Jacob wanted this spiritual blessing. Now, proof of this is that after the years that Jacob spent away from home, he came home. He gave like 10% of everything he owned to his brother. He wasn't interested in his father's inheritance. He was interested in the spiritual blessing. And that's why he manipulated his brother into selling him the birthright, and then he tricked, with the help of his mother, he tricked his father into blessing him. The idea of Isaac eating before he blessed him was a custom. I don't think it's because Isaac was, you know, preoccupied with his stomach. They often had a feast before they had a covenant. And that was very common. Even Jesus, they had a Last Supper at the time of the new covenant. So the Passover was a feast connected with a covenant. Isaac probably was hungry, and he loved a special kind of food. But I don't think he could say that that's why Jacob got the blessing.
1: Yeah. Next we have David. Next one, David, welcome. You're on Bible Answers Live.
4: Hey, thanks for taking my call, Pastor Doug and Carlos, and thanks for the show. Really appreciate it. Question, mine's about the dead and the first resurrection. Mm-hmm. So it says the dead will know not. It says when Jesus comes, archangel, all will hear his voice, the dead will rise first. Mm-hmm. So will the dead basically have died three times, or the dead just hear him coming, but they got to stay in the ground, in the pit? What happens to the unrighteous?
0: Yeah, well, the unrighteous are, you know, that you die the first death, but then the Bible says the

0: The unrighteous are raised in judgment at the end of the 1,000 years. They're then judged because they're not in the book of life. They are cast into the lake of fire. And the Bible says in Revelation 20, this is the second death. Now, the only ones that might experience a third death, so to speak, are, well, a couple of categories. One, if Jesus had risen someone from the dead and then they died lost, then they get resurrected again, judged, and die again. So they die three times. And then the people that are judged, or that were judging Jesus, like the high priest, he's going to be raised to see Christ come. Then he'll die again at the second coming. Then he's raised at the end of the millennium, judged and thrown in the lake of fire. That would be those who executed Christ. It says those that pierced him. And Christ said, you will see the Son of Man coming on the right hand of power. So, but that's a very small group of people. Most people that are lost, they just experience the second death.
1: Yes, and that verse is Matthew 26, verse 64.
0: Mm-hmm. About Caiaphas.
1: Yeah.
0: Yep. Yep. Thank you. Appreciate that, David. Good question.
1: There we go. Diane from British Columbia, welcome to Bible Answers Live. You're on the air.
2: Thank you for taking the call. I appreciate it.
0: Thank
1: you. Welcome.
0: Now, you may be on a speakerphone. Get real close to your phone because you sound far away.
2: Okay, sorry about that.
0: That's good.
2: I have a question about Daniel 11:40.
0: Oh, don't ask that question. Sorry. No, it's a good question. We're just not sure. It's a difficult subject. Go ahead. I'll let you finish. I interrupted you.
2: Yeah, I was just wondering about who is the king of the south.
0: All right, Pastor Carlos, you want to take your first stab at it? This is one of the most hotly debated subjects among theologians. And but we'll share with you some of the ideas that are out there.
1: Yes, definitely.
0: Go ahead. You should get started.
1: So there's two kings in Daniel 11 at the end in verse 40, the king of the north and the king of the south. We know that literally the king of the north would represent Babylon. The king of the south would represent Egypt, Sodom, as it's mentioned in the book of Revelation. So we know the king of the north would represent the Babylonian system power that appears in the book of Revelation as the end time religious order. And then the king of the south, there's two main interpretations in regards to the south, the representation of the immorality in the world, the secular world, that'll be combating as we see it today in society and still to the end. And then there's another interpretation. I know another interpretation that falls in line with this is that the south represents Islam coming and battling against Christianity too. So
0: yeah, and I'm inclined, I guess I lean that way. And I don't, you know, this is something that, as Paul said, we don't say by command, but by permission. You see that the king of the north, and I would agree with Carlos, is sort of apostate Christianity, Babylon.
1: Yep.
0: And but there are two children of Abraham that are tracked through the Bible. We see Islam in earlier places in Revelation 9, and it is the second largest religion in the world. And there have been numerous wars, and there's conflict today. And the nations that are mentioned in the end of Daniel, if you're being literal at all, Edom, Moab, Libya, Egypt, so forth, they're all Islamic principally. And so you just wonder if there'll be some final earthly conflict along with the spiritual conflict. So some of that remains to be seen, but those are a couple of principal views out there. And thank you, Diane. Hope that made a little bit of sense.
1: Thank you, Diane. Next, we have Raymond from Michigan. Raymond, welcome to Bible Answers Live. You're on the air.
3: Hello, pastors. How are you both doing tonight?
0: Wonderful.
3: That's good. That's good.
0: Thank
3: you.
0: Good.
3: My question is, does it say what type or what kind of language will we be speaking in heaven?
0: All right. Pastor Carlos is probably going to say Spanish is the language of heaven.
3: Yes. I've heard that before.
0: And it is a whole lot easier to learn than English, from what I understand.
1: Yes.
0: Because I grew up speaking English, it was easier for me. But when I learned some Spanish, because the rules were much more consistent.
1: Yep.
0: And you know, you've actually taught in English and Spanish,
1: yep.
0: So you've probably run into all of the conundrums. But I don't think we'll speak either in heaven. There's some language. All the languages of the world somehow sprang from a mother tongue that was spoken in the Garden of Eden. And at the Tower of Babel, that language got confounded. Now, you can find similarities between a number of languages around the world. So as the people scattered from the Tower of Babel, they took some maybe common words. But we don't know exactly which that language of Canaan is going to be.
1: Yeah,
0: but it'll be beautiful.
1: I've always thought it might be Hebrew, because when it says in the Tower of Babel, it says he confused the tongues of those that were working in the tower. So Could it be that he

0: was the original language.
1: Seth and some of his followers did not, or Shem rather, and some of his followers did not get involved in the corruption, and their language did not get confounded.
0: Yeah.
1: That's an interesting theory. That may be. Chris, it's sure hard to speak Hebrew. Got a lot of kind of...
0: It does sound...
1: Yeah, I didn't. Anyway, but yeah, it'll be... you know, they say one reason that English is an international language is over the years, English has developed so many words to describe things. There are more words in English to describe things with greater detail. And I think the language of heaven is going to have all kinds of nuances we don't even know now to say things. So it's going to be very beautiful. So it's going to be very...
0: Yes.
1: Whatever it is.
0: Amen.
1: Thank you. Good question.
0: Next, we have Nathan from California. Nathan, welcome to Bible Answers Live. You're on the air.
2: Hello. How should I respond to people that say the Bible isn't trustworthy because it was written by men? Because they're fallible and stuff. Like, you know?
1: Yeah. Well, I would say, is there anything that men do that they trust? Just because the Bible was written by men... I mean, if you get into a car accident and you've got to go to the hospital and you've got to have your leg set, you're probably not going to try and set your broken leg yourself. You're going to have to entrust that to men. And you're going to say, well, they've studied it and they've passed on a lot of knowledge and they can do that pretty well. Because men do something doesn't mean that it's all flawed. All the technology we're using right now has been created by men, and most of it's pretty dependable. Now, with the Bible, it wasn't normal men. The Bible says holy men spoke as they were moved by the Holy Ghost. These are unusual people that are filled with the Holy Spirit. And so the Holy Spirit is involved in also preserving the Bible. Now, some ways we know that the Bible is still accurate is God arranged for scriptures to be hidden before Christ was born, about 200 years before Christ was born, hidden in the desert. And then 2,000 years later, those scriptures are rediscovered, and we compare these Old Testament scriptures that had been hidden in jars, the Dead Sea Scrolls, for 2,000 years with the versions of the Hebrew Bible that we have today, and we see that they're virtually identical. And it just increases our faith. And I've been to see the Dead Sea Scrolls and had my guide who spoke ancient Hebrew read right off of them. And I know my Bible pretty well. And he was reading right off the scroll of Isaiah, the story of Hezekiah and Sennacherib and the Rabshakeh. And it's just like my Bible.
0: Amen.
1: So, of course, he had to translate it as he read it into English. But, yeah, the Bible has been miraculously preserved.
0: Yeah.
1: Do you trust it?
0: Do we have a resource?
1: Yeah, we've got a book called The Ultimate Resource. It's on the Bible. We'll send you a free copy. The Ultimate Resource. Just ask for that when you call, Nathan. Thank you.
0: Yes.
1: We can get one more question in, Pastor?
0: Yes, we can. Peyton from California. Welcome, first-time caller. You're on Bible Answers Live.
3: Hello. Good evening, Pastors.
1: Evening.
0: Hello.
3: So my question is, what are the signs of the second coming, and would it be soon due to the current morality of the world? And I say it as kind of a two-part question because I am in the military, and I'm kind of stuck in a sense, and I would like to pick up and move on to country living, but it seems quite difficult considering, you know, everything going on in current society and
1: Amen.
3: Your opinion.
1: Yeah. Well, don't go AWOL, Peyton. Yeah, you know, there are a lot of signs. And as you mentioned, one of them is the morality. You know, Jesus said before he comes, it'll be like it was in the days of Lot and Noah. And there was violence. You know, people are all entertained with violence. And not only, he said there'd be wars and rumors of wars and rumors of nuclear war right now. They would have the immorality that they had in Sodom and Gomorrah, which is, of course, you know, international and rampant right now. And then Christ said the gospel of the kingdom would be preached in all the world. Well, now through the internet and radio and television and satellite, we have the technology that human walls cannot stop the proclamation of the gospel. Even these broadcasts right now through the internet are going into so many different countries. And the gospel is being preached in all the world. And so there's a number of signs that the Lord gives us that his coming is near. One of them is he says there'll be pestilence. That's mm-hmm. plagues.
0: We just
1: came through
0: a
1: global pandemic. And so, you know, and it says in Revelation, the Euphrates River will dry up. Of course, there's a spiritual application to that, but I think it's interesting. The Euphrates River is drying right now, so it might be a dual prophecy there. Anyway, Peyton, so there's a lot of things. You just put your life in God's hands and say, Lord, I want to put you first, and I'd like to live in the country. Of course, country living is not going to save you. having a beautiful place in the country and food stored away is not going to save us in the last days. It'll be a lot easier than those who are stuck in the cities when, yes, you know, bedlam breaks out. But ultimately, God can save you. The safest place to be is in the middle of His will. And friends, I hope everyone listening is in the hollow of His hand right now. As you can hear, our program's up for tonight. Go to the website, amazingfacts.org. 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
0: First one: during Noah's time, did God limit man's lifespan to 120 years because Noah lived to be 950?
1: No, it's saying when God says, "My spirit will not always strive with man," and this is Genesis chapter 6, his days will be 120 years. That means before the flood, God was going to give them 120 years of probation. People live much longer than that, even after the flood. So that's not talking about their lifespan. It was talking about probationary time before the flood.
0: Yes. Next question. Were Joseph and Mary married when Mary conceived Jesus?
1: No. They were what we would call engaged. They had signed a betrothal covenant. And Joseph was about to break that off because he thought that Mary had come up pregnant from normal means. And God said, don't do it. She's conceived by the Holy Spirit. But they were engaged. They were engaged.
0: Next question. Is it a sin to be rich?
1: Well, it could be for some people. Jesus said that it's hard for a rich man to enter the kingdom. And the Bible says, strive not to be rich. That should not be our goal. But certainly there are a number of rich people in the Bible that we expect to see in heaven. Everyone from Abraham to Solomon to David to Job. You just don't want to love riches. The Bible says the love of money is the root of all evil.
0: Ezekiel 39:11 talks about fire descending from heaven to destroy the wicked. The question is, will there be a cemetery in the new earth, or is this prophecy already fulfilled in the past?
1: Well, that is a future prophecy when God rains fire down from heaven to devour the wicked. And then you read, it says that in Malachi chapter 4, the wicked will be burnt up root and branch. So all over the face of the earth where the wicked are consumed, Malachi says, you'll go forth from the New Jerusalem, you will tread down the wicked, they will be ashes under the soles of your feet. So I guess you could say that there's a, it's kind of a cremation all over the world, but yeah. It's going to be grass. The meek will inherit the earth.
0: Last question, was Jesus like any other regular child?
1: Yeah, good question, in the sense that he did need to learn to walk and talk as babies do. He needed his parents to love and cleanse him. And he had to learn to do things that children do. Yes, he never sinned. He never disobeyed. He was filled with the Holy Spirit from his mother's womb. All right, listening friends, time's up. God bless. Look forward to studying with you next week.
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Hello, friends. Welcome back to another episode of Truth for Life. And it's my pleasure to go on this journey with you to freedom and healing. Today, we're going to be looking at the topic of our true identity. Our true identity. You and I have a problem in that we were born with sinful nature, and that sinful nature believes that I am God. But that's not how God created Adam and Eve to function at the beginning. He created them with the true identity that they are a child of God. Now, what is it like to live in that identity? What does that look like in real flesh and blood? As a child of God, I recognize that I am not my own. I belong to Him. He is my source. He is my creator. He is my God. I am a creature. Yes, I function like a channel. That's why I put the child of God in the context of a channel. And I function as a channel, taking what I need from Him and giving to others. And if I am not my own, then I am not accountable to myself. If I belong to Him, I am accountable to Him. And my life is lived for His sake, not for my sake. And if I am not my own, what is done to me is not done to me. It's not personal. It's done to Him. It's done to Him. Also, if I am a child of God, then love is taking what I need from God and then giving that freely to others. And as a child of God, again, the law of God shows me that I take from Him everything that I need, and then I pass that along to others, and what I take is going to determine if God is good. And so I get what is good from Him, and as a channel, I pass that along to others, and I can't help but give what's good because that's what I've got. So it's not that you choose what you give so much. You can choose how you give it or when you give it, but you can't really choose what you give because what you give is determined by what you take. Right? And the taking, of course, is from God, and the giving is to others. When I have God as my source and I'm taking from Him and He is the source of everything that I have and need, then when I tell others I love you, that is a statement of fact. Because I love you with His love. I love you because He has loved me and I have taken His love and He loves you, and so I'm passing that love along to you. I don't love you so that you can love me. I love you because I have His love. And when I give anything to you, it's not with strings attached. It's not for the sake of me receiving anything from you. And so therefore, gifts are not tools of manipulation. Right? Gifts are not there in order to obligate you to me. I simply function like the delivery person. And I'm taking a package that didn't belong to me, came from God, and I'm going to deliver it to somebody who doesn't belong to me, to you. And if you take that package and you throw it on the ground and you stomp on it, well, that's not about me. That's about you. And so I don't take it personally as if it's about me, but the degree to which I love you is the degree to which I will hurt for you when you take good and you destroy it. Because I know that means that there's something destructive in you and it's killing you, and I don't want you to die. And I don't want you to continue in that situation. And so, yes, I

long for you, I yearn for you, I sorrow for you, I pity for you, I hurt for you, and I feel all of those things, yes, myself, but I'm not feeling those for myself, I'm feeling them for you. As a child of God, I am then dependent upon God because He's my source. And God, if I'm dependent upon Him, then that means that I'm free from others. I'm free from others, of being dependent upon them. And so others can behave however they want to behave. I don't have to control their behavior. I don't have to try to manipulate them. I don't have to try to be a certain way around them so that they will be a certain way around me. Yes, I want to be a certain way around them so that they can experience God's love, so that they can be, that I can be a channel of His love to others, but I don't do so for my benefit of what I might receive from them, but I do so for their benefit of what I might give to them from God. And I have no motivation whatsoever to use fear or to use force or manipulation or control to try to keep somebody. I can let them go because they don't belong to me. And I don't make myself as a speaker dependent upon my audience. I can be free from them. I'm simply there to give them what God has given to me. And if there is a corporation or some other group of individuals that decide that I need to behave a certain way or take a certain thing or not take a certain thing or something, and I understand that that goes against what God would have me to do, well, I don't feel under pressure. Even if they threaten, I'm not under pressure because I don't believe that they control or possess anything that I need. And if they don't control and possess anything that I need, they cannot really threaten me. The threat only comes, and I'm only controlled by a threat, when I believe that they can take something away that I need or prevent me from getting something that I need. Can a corporation control my livelihood? Well, no. God showed with the Israelites that He could take them out of Egypt and into the wilderness where they could not buy, they could not sell, they could not, you know, they couldn't provide for any of their needs, and God provided all of their. He was the source of their livelihood. And the ones who figured that out were not the ones that were complaining along the way. The ones that were complaining along the way were the ones that didn't figure that out yet. And they thought it was the natural things around that were supplying and providing their needs. That wasn't the case. And if I have God as my source and I'm taking from Him and I know that I'm a child of God and He is the one who control, my identity comes from Him, my freedom to travel comes from Him, my freedom for this, that, and the other thing, it all comes from Him. Then if everything comes from Him, then no government in no location can ever pressure me. Yes, they can take the body, and they can put the body, they can control the body. Yes, if God allows, and to the degree that He allows, they can arrest, they can imprison, they can torture, they can do all that kind of stuff, but they can't make me think a particular way. They can't make me believe a particular way, and they can't take away anything from me unless God says okay, and if God says okay, it's going to work out for good. So I have nothing to fear, and I can't be threatened even by a government. And if somebody wants to leave, they are free to leave because I don't need them, I need Him. He's my source, and so I take from Him, and if they decide that they don't like it and they're going to walk away, they're free to go. Again, I hurt for them. I yearn for them. If they're going into something that is negative, right? If they're going into something that's positive, you know, they're going to mission service or whatever around the world and they're leaving, I'm happy for them to go. If they're leaving because they don't like the nature of God that they see manifested through me, if they want to hold on to their addictions, if they have resentment and bitterness and they won't let that go and so on, and they decide that they're going to go, well, they're free to go. I hurt for them. I pray for them. I desire their salvation, but they're free to go. And when I have God's love, I come to His buffet and I eat from His buffet of love.
And so I consume his grace and his security and belonging.

in truth and mercy and freedom and acceptance and justice. And yes, the self-sacrifice and the self-denial and delayed gratification and other things of that nature, because I know that God is good. And I love eating from his buffet. And when I take and eat from his buffet, I get what he has. And now what I've got, I can give. And his buffet is open 24 hours a day, 7 days a week. I will never leave you nor forsake you. And it is always fully stocked. It will never run out. He says, I have loved you with what kind of love? An everlasting love. You will never run out of one of the dishes. Therefore, with loving kindness, I have drawn you. And he says, and this is wonderful, oh, everyone who thirsts, come to the waters, and you who have no money, come and eat. Yes, come buy wine and milk without money and without price. To come, and it's always open. It's always full. It's always free. But it's not the only buffet that's out there and available. There's all sorts of buffets of selfishness too. And people have buffets of selfishness. And they offer power and pleasure and popularity and possessions and position, but it comes along with fear and control and manipulation and betrayal and lies and abuse and injustice and so on and so forth, and all these different things along with it. And God never intended for us to eat from somebody else's buffet. He only intended for us to eat from his buffet. And when I know who I am, it's by my very identity that I connect by trust to God as my source and then take by faith what I need from him. And so when I am a child of God and I know that, and that's a heart issue with me, then I will be bound to God by trust and I will take from him. And if somebody around me is nasty and mean and ugly and grumpy and all of that kind of stuff, well, I'm not going to become like that. You've heard that you are what you eat. Well, spiritually speaking, that happens quite profoundly, you know. If you're having a good day and you come home and all of a sudden you meet Mr. or Mrs. Grumpy there and they're like, oh, why do you have a smile on your face? You're so ridiculous. I just can't stand you. Can't you just be miserable for a minute or something? In our usual situation, it doesn't take us very long before we're like, in return. But when Jesus came home and his brothers were like, oh, you're such Mr. Goody-Goody-Two-Shoes. Why are you always singing? Why do you always have a smile on your face? You just are so miserable. Can't you just be a normal person for once? Did Jesus turn around and go, well, no, he didn't, right? Because he wasn't eating from others. He was eating from his father. And it was what his father said and what his father did that controlled his outcome and his behaviors. You see, you and I are not, what should I say? We are not really controlled by the people and the environment around us. It's about which environment we're taking from. Are we taking from the people environment or are we taking from the God environment? And Jesus, he didn't take from people. He didn't eat from people. It says, but Jesus would not entrust himself to them, for he knew all people. He did not need any testimony about mankind or from mankind, because he knew what was in each person. He didn't have people as his source. But he had his father as his source, and his father said, this is my son whom I love. With him I am well pleased. He was always the well pleased of his father. Always. So if others were around him and saying, oh, he's Beelzebub, the prince of demons, by his power he casts them out. Or, oh, he's a Samaritan and a sinner. Oh, and he hangs around with prostitutes and tax collectors, and you know what kind of people hang around those. Oh, how does this man know things having never learned? He didn't go to our schools. He's just a homeschool boy. How can he know anything? When all of that is going on around him, Jesus isn't taking it and going, oh. Oh, what they're saying about me. No. What was ringing in his ears were his father's words. You are my son. I love you. I am well pleased with you. And when you and I are in Christ, when we know who we are, then those very words of the Father are our words as well. I am his child. He loves me. He is well pleased with me because of Christ. And I can have that confidence regardless of who I am around, regardless of what they are saying, regardless of what the environment is. This identity sets me free from being a slave to the people and the surroundings. And as a child of God, I need good, and I expect the good from God, and God is good.
And if I expect

good from God, and He is good, then I have contentment. Contentment is the result. God is good, and when I take the good from Him, I've got all the good that I need, and I can pass it along, and if others are not good, they can muck it up, and they can do whatever they want to with it. That they're free to do so, but I'm free to give them the goodness that I have taken from God. Paul said, I have learned in whatever state I am to be content. Ah, to be content. And if my children are not behaving and they have evil, you know, responses and so on, I understand that's coming from their sinful nature. And right now they can't help it. And I'm not there to punish them, to beat it out of them. I love them and I want them to be free, but I know that they can't be that way until they recognize that they themselves cannot go free. And so a certain manifestation must come for them to realize that they cannot be free. And so I work with them, and I'm compassionate with them, and I pray for them. Yes, consequences will come. They will, and they need to come. Because if they will not be subject to a heart change in relation to their relationship with God, then their behavior needs to be modified so that they are not a danger to others. And the consequences are to manage the behaviors while the love is to change the heart. And so the consequences are given in love for the sake of the child, for their transformation. And if my spouse is going off the racket and whatever and so on, well, I feel sorry for her. I hurt for her. I desire for her best good. But I don't take personally the fact that she's all out of whack because I have God as my source and I don't have to be out of whack when she's out of whack. And if I'm a child of God, then it's not about me. It's not about me. And if it's not about me, then it's not personal. It's not personal. If somebody hates you and they want to get at you, and in order to do so, they take a sledgehammer to your car, does the car receive the damage? Well, yes. The answer is yes. The car is going to receive the damage. But is it about the car? And the answer is no, it's not about the car. It's about the individual that's holding the sledgehammer. It's about what's in their heart. And they're not getting after the car because they have any issue with the car. They're getting after the car because they have an issue with you. And so it's about the issue between you and the other individual. Might not be your issue, but it's their issue. And we are in a great controversy, and it's a great controversy between Satan and God. Satan has an issue with God. It's not God's issue with Satan. It's Satan's issue with God. And Satan is trying to get at God. And what Satan does is he goes around trying to create as much chaos, as much problems, as much hell, as much pain, as much suffering as he possibly can. And God can't do that. I mean, Satan can't do that to God directly. He doesn't have access. But I think he knows that God feels everything that his children feel. And so when he causes such hell to God's children, he knows that he's causing God to suffer. And that's what he wants. And yes, you and I, we feel the pain along the way. We do. We do. Suffering is real. It's real. It's not imaginary. But still, it's not about you. And it's not about me. And when I know that I'm a child of God, I don't take it as if it's about me. I know that I'm in something that is bigger than me, that is broader than me, that I am a part of, and I accept that God knows what he's doing, and this is going to work out well in the end. Matthew 25 and verse 40 says, assuredly, I say to you, inasmuch as they did it to you, they did it to me. Kind of a free translation of that one. It says, in much as you did it to them, or they have done it to you, they've done it to me, right? So either way, whether you do it to others, it's done to Jesus, but also means that if they've done it to you, it's done to him. He takes it as if it is done to himself. And besides that, when we come to the cross, we exchange our life with the life of Christ, and so he becomes the victim of everything that has ever happened.
He is the ultimate one.

one who it receives everything that ever happens, because he feels it when it happens. He takes it at the cross as his own. He puts it to death in himself. God is the ultimate one who feels all of the hell of sin. Not you, not me. We only feel a little bit of it. And that's bad enough. That's bad enough. Imagine what it's like when you get to feel all of it. Wouldn't it be nice for all of this to come to an end? Even for God, that it might come to an end? Yeah. Now, if you have a cat that jumps on the table and knocks the cup over, how come it, and it spills the cup over, and now there's water all over the table, how come it's water that's all over the table? And if you bump into the table and the cup spills over, and now there's tea all over the table, how come it's tea that's all over the table? And if the earthquake comes and shake, shake, rattle, rattle, and the cup spills over, and now there's milk all over the table, how come it's milk that's all over the table? And if your friend comes and they knock into the table and the cup spills over, and now there's grape juice all over the table, how come it's grape juice that's all over the table? Well, it's not water because the cat knocked it over. It's not tea because you knocked it over. It's not milk because the earthquake knocked it over. And it's not grape juice because your friend knocked it over. It doesn't matter who knocks over the cup. All that's going to come out of the cup is what's in the cup. And it's true for people as well. What comes out of a person only comes out of a person because that's what's in the person. And Jesus puts it this way. He says, "For out of the abundance of the heart, the mouth speaks." Solomon says, out of the heart flow the issues of life. So the Bible is trying to tell us that what others say and what others do and how they say it and how they do it, it's not about me. It's about them. Because it couldn't come out of them if it wasn't in them. You might have heard the phrase, "Sticks and stones may break my bones, but words will never hurt me." You might have heard the other phrase, "Sticks and stones may break my bones, but words will crush my soul." And the question is, which is true? Well, if you have poison, and the poison remains outside of you, are you harmed by the poison? No. You can only be harmed by the poison when the poison comes in. Can words be poisonous? Oh, yeah, sure. But which words am I harmed by? The ones that are outside of me or the ones that are inside of me? I can only be harmed by the words that are inside of me. So how do the words get outside of me, inside of me? I must evaluate the words. I evaluate the words by a standard. And if those words meet my standard, then I take the words in and I eat them. They become a part of me, and now I live by them. So if somebody has poisonous words and they speak those words in my presence and those words begin to destroy me, that is because I had a wrong standard and I took words that should not have come in, and now I have eaten them. They've become a part of me, and now I live by them. Your father might have told you when you were young, "Oh, you look uglier than a donkey's." And because you had the wrong standard, and because you had your father as your source, you took those words and you brought them in. And now you think to yourself, "Oh, I'm uglier than a donkey's." And you look in the mirror tomorrow, "Oh, I'm uglier than a donkey's." And a week later, "Oh, I'm uglier than a donkey's." And then, you know, and 10 years later, you're looking in the mirror and you're killing yourself with your own words. Now, does your father have a responsibility for the words that he said? Absolutely. And does he have a responsibility for the influence that it had upon you? Absolutely. And an accountability for that to God. But he cannot make you take those words and eat them and bring them in. Only you can do that yourself. And that's good news. Because when we come to have the true identity that I'm a child of God, and I have God as my source, and I have his standard as my filter, then it doesn't matter who's around me and what they say and how poisonous their words are, I don't have to eat it. And I don't have to destroy myself by their words. It sets you free, that identity.

As a child of God, I recognize it's not mine. I'm just a steward. I'm not the owner. And if I'm the steward and it's injured, it's damaged, it's destroyed, it dies, it walks away from me, it's not my loss because it didn't belong to me. So, it's a hard subject for us, but let's dive into it. So we have God and people, and God's law says that I should take from God and give to others. And so my dependence is upon God, and since God is unselfish, then I give unselfish love or selfless love to others. But there's another law, and that's the law of sin. And the law of sin says, no, take from people and give to God, but who's God? I am. So I keep to myself. I take in order to keep. But now I'm dependent upon people rather than to being dependent upon God, and I'm selfish. I'm keeping for myself. And these two are incompatible. You can only have one or the other. You cannot go both ways at the same time. And so the person who takes from God and gives to people, so in relation to people, I call a feeder. And the ones who take from people, I call an eater. So you have eaters and you have feeders. So let's run through a few scenarios and find out if somebody is an eater or a feeder. An eater is someone who has people as their source, whereas a feeder has God as their source. An eater is dependent upon others, while a feeder is dependent upon God. An eater has expectations for themselves, they're selfish, whereas a feeder has expectations for others, they're selfless. An eater has pity for themselves, and a feeder has pity for others. And an eater is hurt or disappointed for self, and a feeder is hurt or disappointed for others. Now, mind you, whether you're an eater or a feeder, you still feel the hurt. You still have the pity. You still have all of these different things. You have all of the emotions. But in one case, the emotions are in relation to myself, and in the next case, the emotions are in relation to others. So let's take some scenarios. And here's our first scenario. So we have a young lady. And it's 25 minutes after when the date should have begun. And she's now on her phone, and she has found from a social media post that the young man that was going to be joining her is somewhere else and clearly is not planning on joining her on this date. How does she feel? How would you feel? Well, my audiences have told me that they would feel embarrassed, stupid, rejected,

No, she feels that way because she can't help it. Because she's evaluating the information according to a certain identity, which is wrong, that she was born with, which she has no responsibility for. And she's automatically responding in this way with these feelings and these responses. Is she responding as a feeder or as an eater? Well, she's responding as an eater. Who did she go on the date for? Well, she went on the date for herself. She wanted to receive something from the young man in this date, and he didn't show up, and so who's at loss? She is. And so she feels the loss for self. Now, what if she was a feeder? What if she had God as her source and she was taking from him and she had everything that she needed from God? She had love and acceptance and belonging and harmony and security and faithfulness and all of these different things. And now she's going to have a date with this young man and she has some good things that she's going to give to him when he comes to the date and he doesn't show up. And 25 minutes later, she finds on a social media post that, well, he's not going to show up. How does she feel? Well, she feels under duress for him, right? So she's sorry for him. She hurts for him. She feels his loss because he's not going to come and receive what she desired to give to him, which was good and was from God. And she might be glad that the social media post shows that he's safe, at least, and so on. And she might have a prayer in her heart for, you know, that he might come to, at some point, receive that goodness that she intended to give, and so on. But her hurt and her sorrow and her pity and everything is not for herself. It's for him. You see how it changes everything? It changes everything. Here's another scenario. And this one probably needs no words. You can see it. There you go. So, how does the father feel? Yeah, he's probably feeling disrespected, dishonored, maybe frustrated, angry. Right? He's feeling misunderstood, injustice. And so on. And is the father likely going to get frustrated and angry and maybe try to take control of this situation, pull the fingers out of the son's ears and make him listen? Probably. That'd be a natural response. Is the father responding that way because he wants to? Is he responding that way because he's free and in his freedom he's choosing to do that? Or is he responding that way because he's not free and he can't help it? Yeah. So, what if the father was a feeder and not an eater? And he was taking everything that he needed from God and filling up from him, and he was freely giving away to others, including his son. And now he's in a situation where the son is not receptive to what father has to say. How is father going to feel? Well, he's going to feel sorry for the son. He sees that the son has a problem, and the problem of the son is going to prevent him from being able to receive what he needs. And so, yes, he hurts for his son, he sorrows for his son, he pities his son, but he has no need to force his son into good because he knows you cannot force into good. It doesn't work. And so he must leave his son free. Yes, there can be consequences, but the consequences are not to force the child to believe a certain thing. They just come as a result of having behaved a certain way. And so there's no force, there's no compulsion, there's no any of that. But there is, maybe the father's going to back off and wait for a time when the son is receptive and is open so that he can have that conversation with him at a time when it's going to work out for good. So here you have a third scenario, and of course you have wife and not wife and husband. And let's say that this has been going on for several months, and now wife finds out. How does she feel? Betrayed?

devastated, world crashing down, can't believe this is true, absolute, you know, trust shattered, and so on and so forth, and her life is just in shambles. Is she in shambles because she wants to be? No. Is she in shambles because she's free, but she chooses to be? No. Is she in shambles because she can't help it? Yeah. Yeah, she can't help it. Because it comes from a misunderstanding of who she is. It's the old problem of the I am God. And as a God, she thinks that her husband is hers and the relationship belongs to her. And if she can only control, and since it belongs to her, she must guarantee that the relationship turns out well. And now she can't guarantee that it's turning out well. And everything that she's been trying to control doesn't work anymore. And it's not working. It's falling apart. And her very identity is being threatened in this whole thing. She doesn't think through this on purpose. This is just the response that happens in that scenario. And how is she going to respond to the husband? Either by trying to force him back or trying to force him away. But she's going to use some form of force or manipulation or other things like that in order to try to fix the situation in her normal response. But what if she was a feeder? What if she was taken from God? What if she knew that she was a child of God and God was her source and she took all the love and everything that she needed from him and she was giving it freely to her husband and her best friend and others around and so on, and she, you know, and today she finds out that this has been going on between her husband and best friend. How does she feel? Oh, she feels hurt for them. She feels pity for them. She's sorry for them because clearly they're in a place of disconnection from God. They're in a place that is not good. They're going in a direction that is for their destruction, and she doesn't want them to be destroyed. And does she feel the hurt? Yes, she does, but for them. Does she feel the sorrow? Yes, she does, but for them. And the pity? Yes, but for them. It's for others. It's not for herself. She's the only one in the situation that could be okay. Because she is the only one that's taking from God freely and giving to others. He and she in that situation of adultery cannot be doing that. And so they're separated. They're broken. They have a problem. And she recognizes that. And she's not going to be under pressure to try to force them in any given way. And she will not stop loving him and loving her. Because the love that she has comes from her father, and she's taking that, she still has it, and she has every reason to give it still, because her love is not for controlling the behavior or not because the behavior is controlled. Even when the behavior is uncontrolled, love still loves. Okay. And so she continues to love, she continues to work with, she continues to draw towards them. Yes, there may be consequences. There may be there may need to be a separation. If he says he wants to go on with the adultery and he wants to continue with that relationship, he's free to go. He's free to go. But if in the context of love, he's willing to come back and be with her and to separate from the other relationship and to continue to pursue that relationship and to accept of God's love and his transforming grace in his life, then she's more than willing to accept him back and to be freely in that relationship with him, because she needs God and she doesn't need him, and God is good whether he is or not. It changes everything. It changes everything. When you are born, how much do you have? Nothing. When you die, how much are you taking with you? Nothing. So you might have parents when you were born, but you're not taking them with you when you die. You didn't have a spouse when you were born, but you're not taking them with you when you die. You had children, not when you were born, but they might be around when you die, but you're not taking them with you. You have a car for a time, a house for a time, a career for a time. You have wisdom for a time. You have strength for a time. Everything's for a time. In this planet, in the context of sin and sinful nature, everything is for a time. And that is our stewardship. It's temporary. God gives us stewardship, and we have a beginning of that stewardship, and there's an end of stewardship. And oftentimes we think

that we are under injustice because the stewardship came to an end. No, God never intended. God never said that our stewardship in this life, in the context of sin and birth and death, that it would be forever. No. In heaven, yes, there's going to be stewardships that are forever. But here on this earth, no, it's temporary. And it's right for God to give us the stewardship at the beginning, and it's right for God to decide when the stewardship comes to an end. That's right. Job recognized this when he lost everything. He said, "Naked I came out of my mother's womb, and naked shall I return thither. The Lord gave, and the Lord has taken away. Blessed be the name of the Lord." And so how do we break that down? What did Job understand? What do we need to understand? Well, he said, "Naked I came out of my mother's womb." That means he recognized when he was born, he had nothing. And naked shall I return thither. That means when I die, I'm taking nothing with me. The Lord gave. And so he gave for me to be the steward, not for me to be the owner. And the Lord has taken away. God has decided the stewardship is done for this particular thing, because the stewardship was temporary. But how did Job get to the result, "Blessed be the name of the Lord"? Well, if they weren't yours at the beginning and they won't be yours at the end, you didn't lose anything. What can you lose if you'd begin with nothing and end with nothing? Well, you can lose nothing. You only can gain. And it was a gain for God to permit you to have that stewardship for the time that you did. Thank you, God, for the days, weeks, months, or years, or even decades that we were able to spend together. Thank you, God, for the 52 years with child number one. Thank you, God, for the 48 years with child number two. Thank you, God, for the 47 years with child number three. God, thank you, God, for the 44 years with child number four. Thank you for the memories. Thank you for the interactions. Thank you for all of those things. I didn't have them when I was born, and I wouldn't take them with me. Thank you, God, for the time you gave. That was Job's response. And that's a response that's available to you and I when we recognize who we are, that we're a child of God, and that we're a steward, not an owner. So if the house burns down, not your house, that was God's house, and he can still be your shelter in a time of storm. You trust him that he will work it out. You don't know how things are going to recover after this point. God knew it already. It's not a surprise to him. He has a way of setting you free and getting things worked out. And you just trust him in the process while he is. Your spouse leaves you. You're not alone. God is with you. And he is everywhere you go. And he loves you just as much as he ever did. No, you don't have that relationship to give to anymore, but God will give you opportunities with other relationships in order for you to give what you have taken from him. You might have an accident, and that spinal cord might be severed, but it's not your spinal cord, it's his. It's not your abilities, it's his. It's not your body, it's his. And you are still alive, and he still has a purpose for your life, and that purpose can be magnificent. And you turn to him and you go, "Okay, God, well, you lost these capabilities, but with what the capabilities that are left, what would you have me to do?" And he'll lead you and he'll show you, and it will be marvelous. And your mom dies and you can no longer talk to her. Well, you can still talk to your daddy because he still lives. And he will always live, and he will never die, and you have free access to him. And as a child of God, you come and you take from him. And yes, that chapter of your life is closed for now. But God has other chapters and other relationships where you can give what you have taken from him. You have not lost your source, because she didn't belong to you. And there is a talent of suffering, and a talent is a natural ability, an endowment, or an aptitude. And suffering can be a talent. And if it's buried, God cannot be glorified through it. But if it's used, God is glorified. Now, how is God glorified? Is he doing it selfishly for his own glory? No, no, no, no. God's glory is his character. And how is he glorified? It's by his character extending where it was not before. So God being glorified means that somebody else gets his character for good. Right. So,
Are you using your talent?

suffering. You might be asking, well, what do you mean? Well, who can comfort a mother who has lost her newborn child best? Another mother who lost her newborn child, because she can look that mother in the eye and go, I know, because I've been there too. Right? Who best can comfort someone who has lost their leg in a tragic accident and is looking at a differently abled life? Well, somebody who similarly has lost their leg and has faced those challenges and is moving on, because they can look them in the eye and tell them, I know what you're going through. Who best can comfort somebody who has a life-challenging disease, but somebody else who has been through that same life-challenging disease, because they know the thoughts, they know the worries, they know the struggles, they know the difficulties, they know the hell, and they can look them in the eye and tell them, I know. You see, the talent of suffering is the talent of empathy, and it's the talent of comfort. You see, God has his children in all different experiences of suffering. They're all his children, and he feels it all with them. And we're told that in God's great plan for the redemption of a lost race, he has placed himself under the necessity of using human agencies as his helping hand. In essence, what God has done, right, what he has done is he has put himself under the need to use humans. He has said, okay, I would love to put my arm around you and look you directly in the eye and comfort you myself. But I'm going to give that privilege to someone else so that they can be part of the process. And I'm going to give that privilege to you so that you can be that part of that process with somebody else, so that you can be my hands and you can be my feet and you can be my comfort to somebody else. And when we go through our hell and our suffering and our trials and so on and so forth, then, and God brings us through, then we have a talent, we have a capacity that we can look somebody in the eye who's going through that same suffering now, and we can tell them, oh, I know. And I know the hell, and I know how much it seems like you're not going to be able to make it through. But let me let you know, as bad as it seems, you can make it through. I thought I wasn't going to make it through either. I thought it was too much. I thought I was going to take my life because of it. But it turned out it just wasn't too much. I thought it was. And I know you're thinking that, but it's not. And while I went through it, and I thought I was going through it alone, you don't have to, because I'm here to walk with you through it. Don't bury your talent. Don't bury your talent. Because sometimes it's the only thing that will reach somebody who's going down. A story was told, it was actually an occurrence that happened. There was a train accident in the early 1900s. It was near Chicago in the United States, and a cargo train ran into a passenger train, and there was a lot of trauma along the way, you can imagine. Back one of the back cars of the passenger train, there was a Red Cross nurse, and she got out, and she was going around helping individuals, and she found a well-dressed gentleman standing by one of the cars, just looking at the carnage around him, and she recognized him as a famous surgeon in Chicago, and she went up to him, and she shook him, and when she did, he said, my instruments, and then she's like, why are you just standing there? Help me, help them, and so they went around and helped different individuals, and so on, and when it was done, they met each other again, and she said, why were you just standing there not doing anything, and what was that about my instruments? And he said, oh, I didn't realize I said anything, but I was just standing there, and I was thinking, I'm a surgeon, and I do surgery, and I was just thinking, my instruments, if I only had my instruments, I could help them. And God similarly is saying, my instruments, if I only had my instruments, I could put my arm around them, I could comfort them. And you and I are those instruments.
God never leads his children otherwise than they would choose to be led if they could see the end from the

beginning and discern the glory of the purpose for which they are fulfilling as co-workers with him. Not Enoch, who was translated to heaven, not Elijah, who ascended in a chariot of fire, was greater or more honored than John the Baptist, who perished alone in the dungeon. Unto you it is given in the behalf of Christ not only to believe on him, but also to suffer for his sake. And of all the gifts that heaven can bestow upon men, fellowship with Christ in his sufferings is the most weighty trust and highest honor. Often we think that the ones who suffer most are the most cursed, when in reality, it's the most weighty trust and the highest honor. There's a promise in the Bible that no suffering, it says no temptation, will overtake you, except such as is common to men, but God is faithful, who will not allow you to be tempted or suffered beyond what you are able, but with the suffering will also make the way of escape that you may be able to bear it. So who is it that can handle the most suffering? It's not the weakest. It's the strongest. And which instrument can the surgeon use the best? It's the one that he uses in the most surgeries. It's the scalpel and the sutures. If you have been through more sufferings than others around you, then you have more capacity to comfort and to empathize with others and to be God's comfort to them. Because you can look more people in the eye and truly tell them, I know, because I've been there too. And suffering is necessary in the formation of a Christ-like character. We're told we're forming characters for heaven. No character can be complete without trial and suffering. We must be tested. We must be tried. Christ bore the test of character in our behalf that we might bear the test in our own behalf through the divine strength that he has brought to us. That coal and that diamond are made of the same material. It's just the coal went under intense heat and pressure to form it. And the diamond is worth every bit of the heat and pressure that was needed. Many who sincerely consecrate their lives to God's service are surprised and disappointed to find themselves as never before confronted by obstacles and beset by trials and perplexities. They pray for Christ-likeness of character, for a fitness for the Lord's work, and they are placed in circumstances that seem to call forth all the evil of their nature. Faults are revealed of which they did not even suspect the existence. Like Israel of old, they question, if God is leading us, why do all these things come upon us? It is because God is leading them that these things come upon them. Trials and obstacles are the Lord's chosen methods of discipline and his appointed conditions of failure. Is that what it says? No, his appointed conditions of success. He who reads the hearts of men knows their characters better than they themselves know them. He sees that some have powers and susceptibilities which rightly directed might be used in the advancement of his work. In his providence, he brings these persons into different positions and varied circumstances that they may discover in their character the defects which have been concealed from their own knowledge. He gives them the opportunity to correct these defects and to fit themselves for his service. Often he permits the fires of affliction to assail them that they may be purified. The fact that we are called upon to endure test and trial shows that the Lord Jesus sees in us something precious which he desires to develop. If he saw in us nothing whereby he might glorify his name, he would not spend time in refining us. He does not cast worthless stones into his furnace. It is valuable ore that he refines. The blacksmith puts the iron and steel into the fire that he may know what manner of metal they are. The Lord allows his chosen ones to be placed in the furnace of affliction to prove what temper they are of and whether they can be fashioned for his work. The potter takes the clay and molds it according to his will. He kneads it and works it. He tears it apart and presses it together. Oh, we hate that. He wets it and then dries it. He lets it lie for a while without touching it. Oh, God, I'm abandoned. When it's perfectly pliable, he continues the work of making of it a vessel. He forms it into shape on the wheel and trims and polishes it. He dries it in the sun and, oh, no, bakes it in the oven.
Thus, it becomes a vessel fit for use. So the great master worker desires to mold and fashion us. And as the clay is in the hand of the potter, so are we to be in his hands. We are not to try to do the work of the potter. Our part is to yield ourselves to

be molded by the master worker, and he knows what he's doing. As a child of God, it's not my problem. It's for God to fix it. I simply get to cooperate with him in the process of his fixing it. And yes, there are all these fires that are outside of me that are threatening to burn me. And sure, in my old nature, I was trying to control all of these things and to keep them from burning me. But I now recognize that what God was doing is he recognized that I had a problem in me. And that problem was sinful nature. And Jesus surrounded me with his presence. And he filtered all of the heat from outside so that it was just enough, not too much, so that the coal might be turned into a diamond, so that I might be purified in the process. The Father's presence encircled Christ, and nothing befell him but that which infinite love permitted for the blessing of the world. Here was his source of comfort, and it is for us. He who is imbued with the Spirit of Christ abides in Christ. The blow that is aimed at him falls upon the Savior who surrounds him with his presence. Whatever comes to him comes from Christ. He has no need to resist evil, for Christ is his defense. Nothing can touch him except by our Lord's permission, and all things that are permitted work together for good to them that love God. You are surrounded by a force field, an impenetrable force field, but an intelligent one, and he only lets through what will work out for good. And so now I don't have to fear those things around, because I know he is looking at purifying me, and he surrounds me with his presence, and he decides what gets in, and what gets in can only work out for my good. And as a child of God, I understand that God is the judge, not me, and he is my advocate, and so I am secure in his judgment. And his love is infinite. He knows everything my life ever was and will be. And when he hung on the cross, he paid for everything, for every word, every time, everything in my life. And when I come spilling out, okay, yes, he took care of that as well. He knew about that as well. It's simply for me to understand what was in my heart so that I can come to him. When I don't, as the child of God, I don't have bitterness towards others, because I recognize what you did against God, not me, because I'm not my own. And so I came to the cross and I exchanged my life with the life of Christ. And so whatever you said and whatever you did, that was against Christ. That's not against me. And so I go free at the cross and the cross alone. And in that freedom now, you don't owe me anything. Your debt is with God because you did it to him. But he whom your debt is with said, Father, forgive them. They don't know what they're doing. They don't know what they're doing. And I love you. And I want to help you to come to freedom at the cross, just like God helped me to find freedom at the cross. So bitterness is resolved at the cross. I don't need you to acknowledge what you said and did. I don't need you to apologize for it or anything. But I want the acknowledgement and the apology for your sake, because I know it'll be a part of you going free. And my love is for you, not for me. And how do I know the bitterness is gone? The bitterness is gone when I still remember what happened. I don't forget that. But there's no pain with the memory anymore. Because now the memory is associated not with just the hell, but it's associated with the goodness that God set me free from, right? And how he set me free. And there, now, I have the child of God. I'm not my own. I'm dependent upon him. I expect good from him. It's not about me. It's not mine. I'm a steward. It's not my problem. He's the judge. I take to give. I'm free from others. I'm content. I don't take things personally. There's no loss. God's the one that fixes the problems, not me. He's my advocate. I'm secure. I'm his child. You want it? You can have it.

0: 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If you're already faithfully supporting us with monthly gifts, then we thank you so much and we ask that you please continue. On the other hand, you may not have realized that although our channels are absolutely free to watch, they're not free for us to broadcast. So, if you found our channels to be a blessing, then please consider supporting us. 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Finally, I want to thank you all. Thank you so much for your prayers and support, and thank you so much also, most especially, for watching Good News TV. God bless you.
1: 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What happens when we die? 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

0: The fossil forests of Yellowstone are a series of petrified trees in levels one above another. And if they are interpreted as in position of growth, that naturally represents a lot of time.
1: Back when I was in high school, a graduate student from Loma Linda University showed up. He was studying something called paleodendrochronology, which basically means ancient tree rings. The tree rings that he was studying were in petrified trees here in Yellowstone National Park. And the project itself was very, very interesting to me. But it was actually part of a much larger project run by a professor named Harold Coffin. And Dr. Coffin was interested in not just one or two petrified trees, but whole fossil forests here in Yellowstone. The interesting thing about these fossil forests is that they're stacked one on top of the other. And this was kind of a problematic thing for Dr. Coffin, because he was a Bible-believing Christian. When you looked at the fossil forests stacked one on top of the other, the natural interpretation was that you had a forest, it grew up, and then it was buried. And the trees, just like this vertical tree here in these fossil forests, they're just like this. You also find fallen trees as well in the forest. Yes, on initial inspection, they look like a forest that grew up, which takes time, then was buried, and then another forest grew up on top of that. Well, under normal circumstances, that wouldn't be a controversial interpretation. However, there aren't just one or two forests stacked on top of each other here. There might be 20, 30, 40, 60, even layers of these fossil forests. Each one of them took time, and when you start adding that time together, you're suddenly talking about several tens of thousands, maybe even hundreds of thousands of years to allow those forests to grow up. Dr. Coffin decided to actually come and study these fossil forests.